0: on Narangi Street in the Townsville suburb of Heatley just after 3 o'clock yesterday afternoon. A 53-year-old man was found with a significant leg wound after a reported disturbance. He died at the scene. A 47-year-old man known to the victim was taken into custody and charged with one count of murder as a domestic violence offence. He's due to appear in the Townsville Magistrates Court today. A crime scene remains in place as investigations continue.
1: Returning overseas, Yemen's Iranian-backed Houthi rebels have captured a strategic island at the southern entrance to the Red Sea, opening a new front in the Iran war and threatening Saudi oil exports. Tim Wharton reports.
2: The capture of the island of Purim in the Bab el-Mandeb Strait by the Houthi rebels is their biggest territorial gain in years. The island sits at the narrowest point of the strait in the middle of a shipping lane that's become increasingly important since the Iran war began 6 months ago. With the effective closure of the Strait of Hormuz, Saudi Arabia's had to redirect much of its oil through the east-west pipeline that connects to the Red Sea. The Houthis say Red Sea navigation is safe for all shipping companies except for Saudi vessels. The capture of Purim could boost Iran's strategy of driving up world oil and gas prices to pressure the United States and President Donald Trump.
1: Nepal says reconstruction following floods in the border region with Tibet will cost nearly $7 billion. The country's leaders argue wealthier nations should contribute to the flood costs as the disaster shows how climate change hits poor countries which do little to cause it. More than 1,400 people have died in the floods and around 5,000 remain missing, including 35 Australians. An Australian football team is preparing to take on a World Cup event in Argentina later this year. Nabil Al-Nasher reports.
3: Australia's power chair football squad, also known as the Poweroos, is ranked number one in the Asia-Pacific region. Adapted for those with severe disabilities, players kick a ball twice the size of a standard football using their power chairs. The game is 4-on-4, including a goalie, and is played in 2 20-minute long halves. Goals are 6 meters wide, and much like open field football, players can incur yellow and red cards and can even be awarded corner kicks and throw-ins. Despite being back-to-back Asia-Pacific Oceania champions, winning the cup in 2019 and again in 2025, there is no government funding for this national team.
1: ABC News.
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5: Good morning, I'm Tamara Wern coming to you from Gadigal land. A big thank you to Brendan Arrow and the team for taking us through the morning. It's great to have your company this Saturday, the 12th of September. Coming up, 25 years on, victims of the September 11 terror attacks are being honoured and remembered. Then the Houthis make a strategic military move on a crucial shipping route. And
6: find lots of evidence of bones that have been chewed by devils and bones that have been digested by devils.
5: New evidence, Tasmanian devils could have been living alongside humans for thousands of years. We do start in the United States, and in America today, it's September 11, 25 years since the worst terrorist attacks on its soil. Thousands of people died that day when four hijacked planes went into the World Trade Center, the Pentagon, and a field in Pennsylvania. Here's CNN's Jason Carroll with the events of that day, starting with the first recorded message from a flight attendant that something was very wrong. And a warning, some listeners might find the following audio disturbing.
7: Somebody stabbed in business class. I don't know. I think we're getting hijacked.
8: An emergency call from Betty Ong, a flight attendant on board American Airlines Flight 11, scheduled to fly from Boston to Los Angeles. Ong is the first to alert ground operations. A plane has been hijacked.
7: Our number one has been stabbed and our five has been stabbed.
8: There are 76 passengers and 11 crew on board. 8:24 a.m., air controllers in Boston pick up the voice of the lead hijacker, Mohammed Atta, from the cockpit as he makes an announcement to passengers.
9: Is that American 11 trying to call?
10: We have some planes. Just stay quiet and you'll be okay.
8: 8:42 a.m., United Airlines Flight 175 from Boston to Los Angeles, carrying 51 passengers and 9 crew on board, is hijacked and turns towards New York City. 8:46 a.m., the unimaginable happens to American Airlines Flight 11.

0: Smoke and flames shoot out from the building's 93rd and 99th floors.
1: This just in, you are looking at obviously a very disturbing live shot there. That is the World Trade Center, and we have unconfirmed reports this morning that a plane has crashed into one of the towers of the World Trade Center.
0: America watches in horror, unsure if it's a tragic accident or something else.
2: The side of the World Trade Center exploded right when I looked up, and at that point, debris started falling. I couldn't believe what I was watching.
0: 8:51 a.m., American Airlines Flight 77 from Dulles International Airport to Los Angeles becomes the third U.S. flight to be hijacked. 64 are on board. Air traffic controllers spot United Flight 175 on an erratic course.
3: Just a moment, we got an explosion inside.
4: The building's exploding right now. You got people running up the street.
3: Okay.
4: I'll tell you what's going on.
0: 9:03 a.m., the South Tower of the World Trade Center has been hit. Both twin towers now burning. First responders from across the city race downtown and into danger.
5: Get ready.
0: 9:05 a.m., President George W. Bush is visiting second graders at a school in Florida and is told by his chief of staff, America is under attack. Frantic calls from inside the Twin Towers flood 911 dispatch, including one from Melissa Doy, a manager at a banking software company trapped on the South Tower's 83rd floor.
6: We're on the floor and we can't breathe.
7: Stay calm, stay calm, stay calm, stay calm.
6: God.
7: You're doing a good job, ma'am. You're doing a good job. You're
6: it's so hot. I'm burning up.
7: Hey, Melissa. Oh, my God.
0: 9:28 a.m., a fourth aircraft is hijacked. United Flight 93 from Newark to San Francisco, with 33 passengers and seven crew members on board. 9:37 a.m., an explosion is reported at the Pentagon near Washington, D.C.
8: We have a large fire at the Pentagon. The Pentagon is being evacuated as we speak.
0: American Airlines Flight 77, which had taken off from Washington Dulles, bound for Los Angeles, carrying 53 passengers, six crew, has crashed into the building's west side.
9: It was like a cruise missile with wings, went right there and slammed right into the Pentagon.
0: Back in New York, the Twin Towers continued to burn in front of horrified onlookers.
6: You can see the people jumping out the window. They're jumping out the window right now. Oh, my God.
0: 9:55 a.m., passengers on board United Flight 93 have decided to try to take back the aircraft. An airphone operator on the line with passenger Todd Beamer later recounted his rallying cry.
10: He turned to talk to someone else while the phone was still open, and he said, "You ready?" They must have responded to him. He said, "Okay, let's roll."
11: The whole tower just came down.
0: 9:59 a.m.
8: That is about as frightening a scene as you will ever see.
0: The collapse of the South Tower of the World Trade Center shakes the ground and the nation.
12: It was one of the most horrific sights I've ever seen.
13: The explosion shook the house clear over here.
1: Now we are getting a confirmation from United Airlines that it's flight United 93 on the way to San Francisco has crashed.
14: And we looked up and we saw this huge airplane. This looked like a big silver bomb.
0: The passengers are later credited with taking down the hijackers before the aircraft could hit its intended target, either the nation's Capitol building or the White House. 10:28 a.m., the North Tower, the first tower hit that morning, also collapses.
15: It's beyond words. It's horrifying. It's the worst thing that's ever happened. It's the most tragic thing that has happened to America by far.
0: The World Trade Center is reduced to rubble, and much of downtown New York City is covered in debris and ash.
8: It is just one of those awful moments that you need to look at for a minute or two to absorb exactly what has happened.
0: 2,977 lives have been lost.
16: Yes, and 25 years on, we're still looking and absorbing what happened.

0: happened there in New York, Pennsylvania, and at the Pentagon there in 2001. That was CNN's Jason Carroll reporting on the events of Tuesday, the 11th of September, when a terror attack was carried out against the United States. And ceremonies have been held across America today to remember those who lost their lives on the day and those who've died since. We're heading to Yemen now, and the Iranian-backed Houthi movement says it seized territory bordering the crucial Bab al-Mandeb Strait in the Red Sea. A source in the Saudi-backed Yemeni government says the Houthis are now in control of Yemen's western coast and an island on the strait which lies on an important route for Saudi oil exports. The Houthi military spokesman, Yahya Sari, had this to say.
1: Navigation remains safe for all shipping companies except Saudi vessels in the Strait of Bab el-Mandeb, a strategic link between the Indian Ocean and the Mediterranean Sea via the Red Sea and the Suez Canal.
0: Latest reports say the Houthis have captured Purim Island in the Red Sea. So how significant is this? Well, the BBC's chief international correspondent Lise Doucette reports.
2: It essentially opens up a second front in this crucial area. We have, of course, been focusing on for many months the main theater of war is in the Strait of Hormuz. And there's been observations, including from U.S. officials in recent days, about how they've been able to loosen Iran's grip on that strategic choke point, that they're now managing to get many, many more tankers through, exporting many, many more millions of barrels of oil, whereas the Iranians are being prevented from exporting their oil. So we see in this move by the Houthis, who are not completely tied to Iran, they have their own interests in the region, but on this they seem aligned, that Iran now wants to exercise even greater leverage geographically and politically by maintaining a hold over the second choke point, just south of the Persian Gulf and that Strait of Hormuz. Now you have in the the Bab el-Mandeb Strait on the Red Sea. But you heard from the spokesperson making it very clear they don't want the Americans to be drawn in. They promise not to disrupt maritime trade, except for the Saudis.
3: And just how crucial is that Bab el-Mandeb Strait? We've heard so much about the Strait of Hormuz. How about this particular choke point?
2: It's particularly important for Saudi Arabia, because Saudi Arabia, being prevented from exporting through the Strait of Hormuz, has been turning to the Red Sea, which is the link between the Suez Canal in the north and the Gulf of Aden. And I know from recently speaking to Saudi officials, they were putting all their efforts into developing these alternative routes. And it's been the same with other partners in the Gulf, saying, okay, right, Iran's going to continue to exercise control there. We're going to outsmart them by making the Strait of Hormuz less important. It's very difficult to say just how much of the traffic goes through there. And it's not just oil and gas. There are other really important commodities as well. So this is why you've seen today another spike in oil prices. The markets are nervous. And I think it's a very unpredictable and a very volatile situation. What will the Saudis do? They're already bombing today. There are reports that they've asked the Americans to help. So far, they're not, but the discussions are continuing.
3: And just briefly, finally, Elise, how have the Houthis managed to make these advances? What have they taken advantage of?
2: Well, the resistance forces, as they're called, the national resistance, which are aligned with what's seen as the internationally recognized government in the south of Yemen, took their eye off the ball. They've been divided of late, and the Houthis, helped by Iran, have maximized it.
0: And that's the BBC's chief international correspondent, Lise Doucette. You're listening to ABC News Radio. Hello, I'm Tamara Wern. Making news, authorities have confirmed an outage on the Optus phone network yesterday impacted almost 40 000 calls in Victoria. Now, Victoria Police carried out welfare checks on impacted callers, and there are currently no reports of adverse outcomes or issues to note. Overseas, Nepal says reconstruction following floods in the broader region with Tibet will cost nearly $7 billion. The country's leaders argue wealthier nations should contribute to the flood costs, as the disaster shows how climate change hits poor countries, which do little to cause it. And back home, police have seized 36 illegal e-bikes as part of a blitz on the devices across Sydney's northern beaches.

0: We're going to stay at home, and new research has provided the first evidence that Tasmanian devils once lived in Western Australia's Pilbara region. Researchers from the University of New South Wales and traditional owners found two ancient devil bones at Juukan Gorge, one dating back around 7,000 years and another more than 42,000 years old. The remains, along with evidence from thousands of other animal bones, suggest the devils repeatedly scavenged around human camps, surviving major changes in climate, including the last ice age. Dr. Tim Churchill is a paleontologist at the University of New South Wales. He explains more about this discovery.
1: So what we found in the deposit of the Juukan Gorge rock shelter is two, as you said, unequivocal specimens of the Tasmanian devil. One of them is a jaw fragment possessing the first and second lower molar of a Tasmanian devil dating to around 7,000 years ago. So probably only about 4,000 years before they went extinct across the entire mainland. We also found a second specimen. It was a lower premolar fragment, and it was dated to around 46,000 years ago. So we have devils in the Holocene at 7,000 and also in the pre-LGM, what we call before the last ice age, at around 46,000 years ago. But what's also exciting is in the bone assemblage we have at Juukan, we also have lots of evidence of devil scavenging. So chew marks on the bone, digested bone fragments that are around the size that you would expect from a devil-sized carnivore. And these are present all throughout the deposit, showing that the Tasmanian devils were here throughout the last 45,000 years in the Pilbara.
2: The evidence suggests the devils were scavenging around human camps. What does that tell us about the relationship between people and devils thousands of years ago?
1: Absolutely. It's super interesting. So Juukan Gorge is an incredibly rich assemblage of thousands of stone artifacts. There's organic material, and there's also a mass of highly fragmented bone that shows clear evidence of butchery by humans. And on these bones, we also get evidence of heavy rodent gnawing and also Tasmanian devil and probably quoll scavenging. So what we have at Juukan is a multi-dimensional puzzle of humans bringing probably mostly kangaroos and wallabies into the rock shelter and then breaking them down, and then those bones being scavenged by Tasmanian devils and other smaller scavengers. And so, you know, what this suggests is that Tasmanian devils were pretty persistent around the Juukan Gorge rock shelter, and were probably so persistent because of the amount of food availability that was there for them to scavenge on. So this really paints an interesting picture about the relationship between devils and humans, devils being, you know, the main members of the cleanup crew after humans were done with their bones.
2: You mentioned the devils were able to survive major changes in climate while still living in the Pilbara. What does that tell us about how adaptable they were?
1: I mean, the Pilbara today is quite an arid, rocky gorgeland area, quite inhospitable even today. And when we look back into the past, the Pilbara changed quite a lot. So, you know, around 46,000 years ago when that little premolar was found, things were a lot warmer and wetter even than today. And the Pilbara was probably less arid and probably also a bit closer to the coastline. So, you know, it has obviously presence in a much more lush environment. And then when the last ice age hit between 26 and 19,000 years ago, Australia became a lot colder and drier, and the Pilbara became even more arid than it is today. And that would have been quite an inhospitable landscape, not just for Tasmanian devils, but for all animals living there, including humans. So, you know, devils seem to be persistent through that period as well. And then temperatures rise again, things become wetter and warmer as we move into the modern era. And what we find at Juukan is that devils were there the entire time, which suggests that they were surviving and undergoing all those climatic changes in the Pilbara and also throughout the rest of the continent. And when we look at Tasmania today, we think of devils as living in kind of cool, moist forests. But in reality, Tasmanian devils were highly, highly versatile in terms of where they could live. And that's demonstrated by their presence at Juukan Gorge through the last 47,000 years.
2: Do we know what contributed, or do we know what factors contributed to these devils going extinct on mainland Australia?
1: Absolutely. There's been a number of different theories, but the most common and

0: well-supported theory is that the dingoes, when they were brought in around 4,000 years ago, were too much for the Tasmanian devils and the Tasmanian tigers in terms of competition, and it drove them extinct on the mainland. And dingoes didn't make it to Tasmania, and so that's why they persist. Both those species persisted there into the modern era. Now, there's been hypotheses that it was merely indirect competition. Dingoes were just beating devils to scavenging opportunities, and probably also outcompeting the thylacine for its prey base of small to medium-sized vertebrates. But what's interesting about the Juukan Gorge deposit is that we can see a close relationship between devils and humans for 45,000 years, and the dingo may have also added that additional pressure to devils breaking their bond and reliance on human camps as the sort of dominant scavenger by the side of human beings. So, you know, the influx of the dingo really didn't take long to cause the extinction of the devils or across the Australian continent.
1: What does this discovery say about the importance of protecting archaeological sites like Juukan Gorge?
0: This devil research is really just the tip of the iceberg of how important the Juukan Gorge deposit is for not just our understanding of our archaeological and cultural past, but also just our environmental past. You know, this is the only site in Northern Australia that has unequivocal evidence of animal bones in direct association with stone artifacts and human occupation. And this isn't just a little bit of evidence. This is masses and masses of evidence in the form of stone artifacts, in the form of bones of all different size animals. We have organics. We have lots of seeds that are being researched on as well. So, you know, the scale of information that we're able to obtain from this one site about our cultural and environmental past over the last 47,000 years is just astronomical. And it just goes to show that, you know, a site which was, you know, treated so poorly and handled so badly would turn out to be one of the most important archaeological sites that we've found in living memory in Australia. So I think it just goes to show that research into these things are really important, because how many more Juukan Gorges will it take for us to kind of wrap our head around the fact that these sites are critical to understanding our past?
2: That is Dr. Tim Churchill, who's a paleontologist at the University of New South Wales, speaking there with News Radio's Brendan Arrow. And now it's time for us to get all the latest in the day's sport with Erin Marcicavetera. And Erin, last year's Wooden Spooners are through to the next round of finals in the AFL.
3: In the NRL. An incredible by the Newcastle Knights. They are through to next week. They defeated South Sydney last night, 20 points to 10. The Rabbitohs were widely tipped as favourites, with the Knights missing several key players due to injury. Captain Kalyn Ponga recorded 285 running metres, while hooker Phoenix Crossland made 50 tackles. After full-time, Crossland told ABC Sport it's satisfying to prove the naysayers wrong.
4: The whole week, no matter where you look, no one backed us. And it's been the same all year. No one's sort of estimating us to anything, and we just keep proving people wrong. So we know what we can do, and we keep doing it. We just keep fighting, and we're getting rewards for it.
3: The Knights will face either the Warriors or Dolphins in the second week of finals, with the Rabbitohs' season now coming to an end. The Lions will go into tonight's AFL second semi-final as clear favourites against the Adelaide Crows. ABC Sports' Matthew Smith has this preview.
5: Brisbane is on the rebound after being flogged by the Swans in last week's qualifying final by 53 points. The defending premiers have made just the one change, with Ty Gallop replacing the injured Noah Answorth. They face an Adelaide side that beat the Bulldogs by 22 points in their elimination final, a big step forward after a poor final series last year. The Crows have included small forward Zach Taylor after injury, with Isaac Cumming dropped. History isn't on their side. They haven't won at the Gabba since 2018.
3: Meanwhile, last night, Fremantle defender Jordan Clark said after the Dockers' win, there was a sense of relief among his team after the side held off Geelong by 14 points in their semi-final in Perth. The final scores were the Dockers 18-12, 120 to the Cats 16-10, 106. Fremantle were coming off a disappointing loss to Hawthorn and faced the prospect of a straight sets exit from the finals after finishing as minor premiers. Clark told

0: told ABC Sport his side didn't lose confidence despite last week's loss.
1: It was pretty good, obviously, off the back of the week. You know, I lost last week. We never lost confidence. We just knew we had to get to work. And so it was head down this week, and it's just relief when you get a win like that.
0: Overseas and two-time Olympic silver medalist in high jump, Nicola Olislagas has claimed the biggest payday of her career, coming second at World Athletics' new season-ending Ultimate Championship in Budapest. The concept brings together reigning Olympic, World and Diamond League champions, plus others who have qualified by their world ranking, and offers a prize pool of nearly $14 million Australian dollars. Olislagas finished behind Ukrainian rival Yaroslava Mahuchik and pocketed just over 100,000 Australian dollars. The 29-year-old was surprised to learn how much money she'd won from reporters after the meet and said she was only expecting around $10,000. Staying overseas, and two-time Olympic champion Jess Fox has won her third K1 World Cup gold medal this season at the Canoe Slalom World Cup final in Spain. Fox's time of 93.77 seconds was faster than her heat and semi-final times and knocked sister Noemi Fox out of medal contention. The 32-year-old is ranked number one in the world for the K1 after making her way back to the sport following a kidney surgery 12 months ago. And just quickly, tomorrow, a quick check of scores in the second semi-final of the Men's US Open at Flushing Meadows in New York. Ben Shelton and Francis Tiafoe are facing off for a place in the final where they'll meet Alexander Zverev. It's locked at 4-all in the first set and still on serve. So I'll keep you across that match as it unfolds.
2: Looking forward to it, Erin. Thank you so much. That's Erin Marcikavetero there. She'll have more sport for us in the next half hour. Now it's time for us to have a look at the weather around the nation's capital cities. Starting in Brisbane, a shower or two, top of 23, mostly sunny, heading for 21 in Sydney. In the nation's capital, sunny, also a top of 21 on the way. In Melbourne, mostly sunny for you too, heading for 22 degrees. Hobart, sunny, a maximum of 19. In Adelaide, sunny, heading for a top of 23 today. In Perth, 18 right now, a sunny day in store, heading for 21. And in Darwin, a maximum of 34 degrees. And a sunny day, it's currently 29 degrees.
3: Mally Crew. Optus has apologised after almost 40 triple zero calls were impacted in Victoria during a phone network outage yesterday. Yvette Gray reports.
4: Optus has confirmed some customers in Victoria, South Australia, Tasmania and the Northern Territory were affected by the phone outage, which caused intermittent call dropouts early yesterday afternoon. The incident lasted for 1 hour and 16 minutes. The telco says it identified the issue within minutes and immediately mobilised technical teams to restore services. 000 Victoria says Optus provided details of 39 calls that had experienced difficulty connecting to the Telstra National 000 emergency call person. Victoria Police says it completed welfare checks on impacted callers and there were no adverse outcomes or issues of note.
3: US President Donald Trump has vowed that the victims of the deadliest attack on American soil will never be forgotten as Americans pause to commemorate the nearly 3,000 people killed in the September 11 attacks. The attacks, where hijackers crashed two planes into the World Trade Center in New York and another into the Pentagon in Washington, has affected generations of Americans, influencing US foreign policy, domestic politics and public attitudes towards security. A fourth hijacked plane crashed in a field in Pennsylvania after passengers fought back. Former Presidents George W. Bush, who was in office on September 11, Bill Clinton, Barack Obama and Joe Biden took part in the observance at the National September 11 Memorial in New York. Mr. Trump, who spoke at a commemoration outside the Pentagon, says the victims will always live on in people's memories.
5: We will never, ever forget. That's why we fight today. We don't have a choice. There can only be victory. We fight hard. We fight to win. We will always remember the victims and the families of September 11th, 2001. Very famous date, unfortunately.
3: Saudi Arabia says it's shut the east-west oil pipeline it's been using to bypass restrictions in the Strait of Hormuz after drone attacks on Thursday. The Saudis say the attacks came from Iraqi territory but did not say who was to blame. The announcement came as Houthis in Yemen, who are backed by Iran, seized control of the entire Red Sea coast, cementing their hold on a vital

0: Central Maritime Corridor. British members of Parliament have voted down a new attempt to legalise assisted dying in England and Wales. Tim Wharton reports.
1: The bill had proposed allowing adults in England and Wales who have fewer than 6 months to live to apply for help to end their lives, subject to the approval of two doctors and an expert panel. Those against the bill argued that these safeguards couldn't adequately protect vulnerable people from pressure or coercion and talked of the need to improve the state of palliative care. Supporters insisted these safeguards were robust and said those who were already dying should be given the choice and control over how their lives end. There were also changes of heart, with one MP switching her vote after saying her conscience was not at peace. In Australia, voluntary assisted dying is legal in all states and territories.
0: Police have charged a man as part of their investigation into two suspicious shop fires in Melbourne's northwest and west. Sasha Payne reports.
2: Police say a 32-year-old man who's a member of the Bandidos outlaw motorcycle gang and a 42-year-old man were arrested following a suspicious shop fire at Taylor's Lakes yesterday morning. Arson and explosive squad detectives also raided the Bandidos clubhouse in Delacombe yesterday morning, along with residential properties in Delacombe, Guildford and Fraser Rise. Police allege the 32-year-old man was also involved in a deliberately lit shop fire at Melton on the 3rd of September, which left another man critically injured. He's been charged with multiple offences. The 42-year-old man has been released pending summons.
0: Police have seized 36 illegal e-bikes as part of a blitz on the devices across Sydney's northern beaches. 16 fines were handed out and 46 cautions issued as part of yesterday's operation. New South Wales Transport Secretary Josh Murray says it's the first time they've been allowed to seize and destroy illegal, modified or high-powered e-bikes since new legislation came in.
3: We're responding to new laws that the Parliament passed just in the last few weeks. But also we were dealing with a number of complaints on the northern beaches about escalating unsafe e-bike use. And so that's why officers yesterday spent a number of hours conducting these operations.
0: And two-time Olympic champion Jess Fox has won her third K1 World Cup gold medal this season at the Canoe Slalom World Cup final in Spain. Fox's time of 93.77 seconds was faster than her heat and semi-final times and knocked sister Noemi out of medal contention. And that's the latest ABC News.
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4: Hello, I'm Tamara Wern. It's great to have your company this Saturday, the 12th of September. Coming up.
6: I wish my brother and I were able to meet you. We miss you forever and love you always.
4: The lives lost in the September 11 terror attacks are being remembered at ceremonies in the US 25 years on. Then Houthi militants seize an island in a vital shipping route, and India's cockroach party takes on a new mission. Yes, the United States is marking the 25th anniversary of the 9/11 terror attacks. Almost 3,000 people died when planes hijacked by Al-Qaeda terrorists crashed into the World Trade Center, the Pentagon, and into a field in Pennsylvania. So what is the legacy of 9/11? Lawrence Wright is the author of the Pulitzer Prize-winning book, The Looming Tower, a deep exploration of Al-Qaeda's motives and the Western intelligence failures that culminated in the assault on America. Here he's speaking with the ABC's Nick Bryant.
7: Well, it's hard to believe, 25 years. And several years ago, I got accustomed when I was referring to 9/11 to explaining what happened, because I realized, that growing portion of the population wasn't alive or conscious enough to take it in at that time. And it's not part of their life. It's part of their history. Mm. And so, 25 years, it's a real turning of the clock. And, it's good to move away from all that grief and anger, which was so much a part of the initial reaction. But, whether we can retain the lessons that we should have learned from that that horrible day. That's yet to be shown.
8: Well, I want to get into that. But I wonder first whether you could take us back to that day. I was going to say this was a modern-day Pearl Harbor, but Hawaii wasn't a U.S. state back then, and this was an attack on the U.S. mainland and against the symbols of U.S. power, those soaring twin towers, the Pentagon in Washington. How

0: How shocking was it?
1: Well, bear in mind, Americans lived with an illusion that we were invulnerable, that we were far away from other countries that might bear ill will toward us. And essentially, we were so isolated that we could do anything we cared about in the world and not have any consequences. And there was something wonderful about that. it was a strange period because the Cold War was over. That was, you know, what we were really afraid of is the, you know, nuclear missiles would violate that sanctity that we treasured so much. And that was a real fear. But when the Cold War was over, there was a sense that, you know, history's ended. And, you know, everything's fine and America's on top and will always be. And that was something that came to a shocking halt on 9/11.
2: You chronicle in The Looming Tower how this was a chronic failure of intelligence, which even now, after all these years, beggars belief. You know, what, in a nutshell, went wrong?
1: Well, I think one big piece of the puzzle is the fact that our intelligence agencies were at war with each other. They hated each other, and it was personal. It was institutional as well. The CIA and the FBI have very different missions. The FBI's job is to investigate crimes, find criminals, and convict them. The CIA's mission is to learn about these things and use people that might be on the inside to explore the rest of the story. And the last thing the CIA wanted in many cases is for people that might be identified as terrorists to be put on trial and exposed, because they are great sources of information. And the FBI comes in and splashes all the water out of the pool, and they feel very upset about that. So, you know, those differing missions were clouded by personal animosity and levels of incompetence that we should be ashamed of.
2: You have written a preface to the new edition of The Looming Tower, and it makes for provocative reading. 25 years later, you write, 9/11 remains an unsolved crime. Those words leapt from the page when I read them. They hit me with a force. Tell us what you mean by 9/11 being an unsolved crime.
1: The first instance of that is with the CIA. And let's start with October 2000. An American warship was in the harbor of Aden, Yemen, and it was bombed by Al-Qaeda, a suicide bomb. 17 American sailors died. And the CIA knew in advance of a meeting of Al-Qaeda in Kuala Lumpur. And they actually had the Malaysian authorities oversee it, you know, take pictures and so on, and follow the participants as they left. Well, some of the people in that meeting went directly to Yemen, and they were responsible for bombing the USS Cole. They didn't inform the FBI of that. And bear in mind, you know, just think of it as a murder, as a homicide of 17 sailors. They hid information that was pertinent to the investigation of that case. That's a crime. Then in 2000, earlier that year, two future hijackers, Khalid al-Mihdhar and Hazmi, came to America and landed in L.A. They had been at that meeting in Malaysia. And the CIA knew they were coming. They had actually broken into Mihdhar's hotel room in Dubai when he was there and photographed his passport, which had a multi-entry visa to the United States. So they knew he was on his way. The Turki Al-Faisal, the head of Saudi intelligence, told me he had told the FBI station chief, I mean the CIA station chief, about Al-Qaeda being in America. So there's no doubt that the CIA knew that these future hijackers were in America. And the problem that the CIA faced is they didn't have the authority to oversee the conduct of these terrorists inside America. The law had recently been passed and was clear that the FBI had that authority and not the CIA. So instead of telling the FBI

0: Which had a warrant on bin Laden and Al-Qaeda and could have followed them, could have cloned their computer, could have tracked their phones and so on. They hid that information until August of 2001 when they finally went over to the FBI. And why did they do that? Because they lost them. They didn't know where the hijackers were. And that every single action that the CIA took in terms of hiding that information is a crime. And then, you know, there are others like Omar Bayoumi and so on who has never been brought to justice. But, you know, the biggest crime, I think, was an institutional one.
1: Hmm. I noticed the CIA released a batch of presidential intelligence briefs, something they don't normally do, I think, until about 40 years afterwards. And one of which is an intelligence report from September the 10th, 1998, to President Clinton, which warned that Al-Qaeda might fly an explosive-packed airline into a U.S. city. I wonder what you make of the release of this new documentation and the timing of the release of this new documentation.
0: You know, I think that, you know, and just to add to that, the mayor of New York has released a lot of information about how, you know, the city and the police department and so on played down the dangers of the ruins of the World Trade Center. I think everybody wants to close the door on this. And they're using the 25th anniversary as a dump, which I'm grateful for. Don't miss. I think we need to get all the information out there. But at the same time, I detect a sense that this is it. This is as far as we're going to go.
2: And that is Lawrence Wright, author of The Looming Tower and the Terror Years, From Al-Qaeda to the Islamic State. He was speaking there with the ABC's Nick Bryant as the United States today is marking the 25th anniversary of the 9/11 terror attacks at ceremonies across the country. You're listening to ABC News Radio. Hello, I'm Tamara Wern. Making news, Optus has apologised after almost 40 000 calls were impacted in Victoria during a phone network outage yesterday. The ABC understands it affected some customers in Victoria, South Australia, Tasmania and the Northern Territory. And the outage lasted for 1 hour and 16 minutes. Five new cases of H5N1 bird flu have been detected in wild birds in New South Wales, including a DY on Sydney's northern beaches, Goulburn on the southern tablelands and Hawk's Nest on the north coast. The latest detections bring the state's total to 30, with no cases found in commercial poultry or captive birds. And the Atlantic hurricane season is just days away from making history, with no hurricanes formed so far in the region this year. Now, a strategic island in the Red Sea has been seized by Houthi militants in Yemen. Iran calls the capture of Pirim Island a clear victory for the Shia ally. Now, the Houthis control nearly all of Yemen's Red Sea coast. Now, this is all raising new concerns about shipping and potential impact on the US war with Iran. CNN's international diplomatic editor Nick Robertson has more.
3: Pirim Island, at that narrowest point on Bab al-Mandab Strait in the Red Sea, where the Red Sea empties out into the Gulf of Aden. And that's where ships that are sort of coming from Europe and down the Red Sea, they've come from the Suez Canal, will then go to Asia. It's the shortest route for commercial shipping between Europe and Asia. The Houthis now have control over that. And what we heard from their spokesman today, he said, look, this shipping route is open. It's open to all shipping except Saudi shipping. But as I put to the a Houthi spokesman a few minutes ago, I said, look, you're effectively shutting the Red Sea to all oil. It's only Saudi oil that goes down the Red Sea. So you're actually shutting off any oil coming down the Red Sea, just like Iran is through the Strait of Hormuz. You're effectively supporting that blockade. And I asked as well, look, if the Iranians were to say to you, we want to expand this blockade for all shipping. Would you do that? And he said, look, number one, we're an independent country. We make our own decisions, but we're friends of Iran. What's good for them is good for us. And if we felt it was good for the region, then we would do that. So I think the clear understanding at the moment is now that the Houthis, by taking Mocha, by accepting

accelerating down the Red Sea to the strategic Bab al-Mandab Strait, now control it absolutely easily. You know, they admit they don't need big sophisticated weapon systems to close it down. So I think that's where things stand at the end of today. And the question is now, what do the Houthis do next? Do they try to push further south? Their spokesman told me they wouldn't do that, but there are, as you were saying,

0: than it was a few days ago.
1: Yeah, and it's moving very rapidly. Not only will what the Houthis do next, Nick, but what about allies, Saudi allies, the United States? What are you hearing from the US on this? How will they move?
0: Clearly, and we heard this from Secretary of State Marco Rubio a few days ago, they were interested and watching closely, as he said, what was happening in Yemen before the Houthis got to Mocha, where the Houthis got there quickly. I was speaking to a Yemen expert in the last couple of hours, and he said, look, this, what was happening was no surprise. And I know from speaking to the Yemeni forces inside of Yemen last week, they were telling friends in the White House that, look, the Houthis are preparing from early August, they were preparing operations which were very clearly going to come towards the Red Sea. So while there have been these experts, US experts in Saudi Arabia supporting Saudi, helping it sort of understand the terrain, there's been very little, everyone involved on the front lines there around Mocha and south of there, in terms of actual Saudi military engagement. So people are asking, how did that happen? Why did that happen? But the hard reality now is exactly what the commander of the forces in Mocha told me less than 2 weeks ago, standing there in Mocha, that's now in Houthi hands. He said if the Houthis take control, it will be much, much harder to get them out than it would have been to stop them. You'll need navies, you'll need ground troops. It can't be done by the air. So I think right now you're looking at a situation where the Houthis are entrenched. They're not going to shift from there. There isn't a force in Yemen that's ready or capable to take them on. There isn't an international force that's being readied that could do that. And airstrikes alone won't do it either. The situation has changed radically in the past 48 hours.
2: And that's CNN's Nick Robertson speaking there with Issa Suarez. That was the moment when satire got serious. In July, India's satirical Gen Z movement called the Cockroach Unnata Party staged mass protests, eventually leading to the resignation of the country's education minister. Now the CJP is embarking on a new campaign. They're demanding improvements to the state of public schools and wanting to keep youth issues such as education and jobs centre stage of national politics. BBC's international correspondent Yogita LeMay has more.
3: I'm at a rural public school in the western state of Maharashtra, and we're following a new campaign launched by the Cockroach Janata Party, or the CJP, demanding that the condition of public schools be improved. The CJP, of course, is the online satirical movement that started after the Chief Justice of India made a crude comment in the month of May, likening unemployed youngsters with cockroaches. It became a mass Gen Z street uprising, demanding accountability from the government over exam paper leaks. And eventually, the education minister of the country was forced to resign. The main face and the founder of this movement, Abhijit Dipke, who was a student himself studying overseas in the US, he's going from one classroom to another.
4: What I'm hoping to accomplish is that the students or the kids who are living in the rural India, they should at least give a dignified life, because they have been neglected for last 7-8 decades.
3: So what they've discovered at this school is that there is no toilet for female students, that the food they are giving in school lunches, some of that is being made from expired products. And I can see now that Abhijit is sitting surrounded by villagers from the area. He's asked for the number of the official in charge of the school. He's called them and he's asking them questions about why these basic facilities are not available here.
4: Aim of the Cockroach Janata Party is to change the political discourse of the country, because since last 10, 12 years, we have been seeing that the political discourse has been around communal politics, Hindu-Muslim politics, and we want to bring it to education and employment.
3: Discontentment and anger has been simmering for a very long time in India about these issues. But what the Cockroach Janata Party has managed to do is that it's given them a vent. It's brought them to a forefront in a way that we haven't seen in India in a very long time. So to get a sense of how acute this crisis of unemployment is, we've come away from Aurangabad to the national capital, Delhi. We've come specifically to an area where there are numerous coaching institutes for students who want to join government services. In the last exam that happened, 1 million students

0: been supplied, just around 1,000 of them actually got through. Hi, my name is Yogita. What's your name?
1: Devesh Shukla. I would say there are two core problems. One is income levels not rising in India. So there is a stagnation of income. And the second is unavailability of jobs for the Gen Z.
2: My name is Ahana Singh. It's very depressing, honestly. I always tell this to people that the only people who are staying in India are not out of choice. They have to stay in India because they don't have a choice to go out.
0: So it's evident that it's a really complicated picture here in India, because what those voices are saying, it doesn't really tally with the more than 7% growth rate that India's recently seen, making it one of the fastest growing major economies in the world. And I think the question a lot of people are asking is, will the protests have an electoral impact in this country? It's a question I put to the founder of the Cockroach Janata Party, Abhijit Dibke.
3: I do believe that. We have been seeing across India, all political parties have started to catering to the youth. They're trying to have a dialogue with them.
0: I think the key question, you've got the attention of the youth. How will you sustain that in the future?
3: I think although the attention span of our generation or even the Gen Zs might be very short, but one thing that I have realized is that if they care about something, they are very outspoken about it.
0: Weeks on from the euphoria of their win, the Cockroach Janata Party is now confronted with the difficult mandate of proving it wasn't just a flash in the pan and that it is here to stay.
4: And that's the BBC's international correspondent, Jugita LeMay, reporting. And now on ABC News Radio, it's time for all the latest sport with Erin Marcikavetera. And Erin, another big night of AFL football ahead.
5: That's right, Tamara, it certainly is. We have another semi-final coming up tonight between the Adelaide Crows and the Brisbane Lions. The Crows will have to defy their poor record at the Gabba, though, if they are to get over the line. Matthew Smith has all the details.
6: Adelaide hasn't won at the Gabba since 2018, including a 52-point loss to the Lions in April. However, they'll field a vastly different team to that day. Small forward Zach Taylor is back from injury, with Isaac Cumming axed. They'll go into the game in winning form after seeing off the Bulldogs in an elimination final. The Lions are the defending premiers, but were humbled in the qualifying finals last week by the Swans. They've also made one change, with Ty Gallop replacing the injured Noah Answorth.
5: Meanwhile, Fremantle has kept alive its hopes of a maiden AFL premiership with a 14-point win over Geelong in an elimination final in semi-final in Perth. Clint Wilton has more.
7: Desperate to avoid a straight sets exit from 2026 after their qualifying loss to Hawthorn, Fremantle responded with a stunning opening term against the Cats. The Dockers had three goals on the board by the time Geelong had three disposals, Fremantle storming to an early 31-point lead. The Cats had what looked to be an overhead goal to Ollie Dempsey called as a touch behind, but they hit back to claim the lead for the first time late in the third quarter. Fremantle responded again to lead by 16 points at the final change. A goal from Tom Stewart put the Cats to within 8 points late in the game before the Dockers activated Wolfie time, an in-game rallying cry, and steadied to win by 14. Geelong's season is over. Fremantle now take on Sydney at the SCG in a preliminary final. Clint Wilden, ABC Sport, Perth.
5: The Newcastle Knights have claimed their first NRL finals win away from home since 2013, upsetting South Sydney 20-10 at the Sydney Football Stadium. Jermaine McEwen crossed twice for the Knights as they outscored the Rabbitohs 4-2 in the elimination final, with South Sydney losing both Cody Walker and Alex Johnston to injury. Newcastle coach Justin Holbrook has told ABC Sport it was an exhilarating win for both players and fans.
8: We come down here and we're probably the ones that believe that we're going to win the game. So really rewarding for everyone involved, especially all the fans that have come down, made the effort to come down. It's easy to sit at home, but they've come down to watch it and really happy for them.
5: The Knights will face either the Warriors or Dolphins in the second week of finals, with the Rabbitohs season coming to an end. And in today's NRL finals action, a top four clash will see a side who's never won a premiership host a team that's never even played a finals match. Miles Holbrook-Walk has this preview.
9: The New Zealand Warriors have Auckland buzzing with so-called Wah Fever. It's a sellout at Mount Smart Stadium. More than 25,000 are expected to watch on as they host the Dolphins this afternoon. The Finns make the journey over from Redcliffe, north of Brisbane, having never played a finals match in their short history in the

0: NRL. The Cronulla Sharks have been a regular feature in September playoffs for the past few seasons. They have a high-pressure elimination final against the North Queensland Cowboys. Neither side has come into the finals in strong form, but they'll need to find plenty of it if they want to become the first side to win an NRL premiership outside the top four.
1: Overseas, in Formula One championship leader Kimi Antonelli was fastest for Mercedes in free practice at Madrid's new Spanish Grand Prix circuit, with Ferrari's Charles Leclerc and Lewis Hamilton close behind. The race has replaced the Barcelona-Catalunya circuit as the home of the Spanish Grand Prix, with Barcelona now only featuring every second year on the F1 calendar. Australia's Oscar Piastri was seventh in practice. Qualifying takes place overnight Australian time tonight, with the race beginning late on Sunday night. And a quick check of the scores tomorrow in the semi-final match at the US Open between Ben Shelton and Francis Tiafoe. It is on serve in the second set. Francis Tiafoe took out the first set 6-4.
2: Erin, thank you so much. That's Erin Masa-Kavedero with the latest sport. Now it's time for us to have a look at the weather around the nation's capital cities. Starting in Brisbane, a shower or two, top of 23 degrees, heading for 21, mostly sunny in Sydney. In the nation's capital, also 21 and sunny for you in Canberra. Melbourne, mostly sunny, climbing to 22 degrees. In Hobart, sunny, your maximum will be 19. Adelaide, also nice and sunny for you, 23 will be your top. In Perth, sunny, a top of 21, it's 18. Right now, and in Darwin, 29 degrees, heading for a top of 34.

0: ABC News. Good morning, I'm Ali Carew. Optus has apologised for a phone network outage yesterday that had impacted 000 calls, leading police to conduct welfare checks. Yvette Gray reports.
1: Optus says it became aware of the issue at 1:30 yesterday afternoon, where some customers in Victoria, South Australia, Tasmania and the Northern Territory experienced intermittent call dropouts. The telco says the outage was resolved in 1 hour and 16 minutes. In Victoria, 41 000 calls were impacted. Victoria Police says its officers conducted welfare checks on the affected calls and there were no adverse outcomes or issues of note. Optus says it's still working to determine whether calls were able to connect to a different network during the outage, and it expects this will be established in coming days.
0: Victorian Health Minister Ingrid Stitt says it's the third phone network outage in 12 months and she'll be taking up the issue with Optus, Telstra and the Commonwealth.
2: It's clearly unacceptable to have continued outages that impact on emergency services. People rely on 000 in an emergency and we are absolutely focused on making sure that those responsible for those systems step up to the plate.
0: A teenager will face court today accused of being involved in the fatal shooting of an innocent man in Sydney's West. Rhiannon Solomon-Marin reports.
3: Joshua McDonald was shot dead out the front of a Merrylands West home last week in what detectives believe was a case of mistaken identity. The owner of the property had alleged links to Sydney's underworld, but the 40-year-old tradie did not. An 18-year-old man has now been arrested at West Hoxton. Detectives say they found evidence to suggest he was involved in the shooting and seized a drone. He's been charged with murder and an organised crime offence. A 19-year-old man who'd been with him at the time has also been charged with participating in a criminal group.
0: North Queensland police have laid a domestic violence murder charge over the death of a man in Townsville. The 56-year-old died at home in Heatley yesterday afternoon. He'd suffered a significant stab wound to his leg. A 47-year-old Townsville man known to the victim is in custody and is due in court today. Investigations are continuing. Americans have marked 25 years since the September 11 attacks, honouring the nearly 3,000 people killed when hijacked planes hit the World Trade Center in New York, the Pentagon in Washington, and a Pennsylvania field. North America correspondent Cayman Gock has more from New York.
4: This morning's service was solemn, but it was special. The names of the nearly 3,000 people were read out throughout the morning. And in a sign that it has been 25 years since that day, there were readers who were so young that they paid tribute to loved ones and family members that they had never met. Each year, there are 6 moments of silence to honour those killed. But this year, for the first time ever, there was a 7th moment to also pay tribute to the more than 9,000 people that have died since, due to illnesses linked to 9/11, because many people, especially first responders, were exposed to toxic dust and debris caused by those attacks.
0: Saudi Arabia says it's shut the east-west oil pipeline it's been using to bypass restrictions in the Strait of Hormuz after attacks on Thursday. The announcement came as Houthis in Yemen, who are backed by Iran, seized control of the entire Red Sea coast, cementing their hold on a vital maritime corridor. This report from the BBC's Caroline Hawley.
5: Helped by ballistic missiles, the Houthis have been advancing on the ground with lightning speed. On Wednesday, they took the town of Hais. Then yesterday, Mocha fell to their forces. Now they've captured the town of Dhobab. And Yemeni government forces, who are backed by Saudi Arabia, have also pulled out of Pirim Island, right in the middle of the waterway. What's happened now in the Bab al-Mandab is a major blow for the Saudis and a big win for Iran. Tehran now has 2 strategic waterways it can use as leverage in its conflict with the US.
0: New Delhi is hosting the 18th BRICS summit this weekend with a highly anticipated meeting between the leaders of India and China. Iran's president is also expected to attend the gathering, which brings together voices from the global south. The agenda includes talks on strengthening trade and political cooperation within the bloc. The director of the Global South Program at the Quincy Institute, Sarang Shidor, says the bloc has expanded in the last few years,
6: going from 5 to 10 core members and adding 10 partner countries. So that's a very significant shift from the 5 members that were there since 2011 until about 2024. But with that expansion, of course, have come growing pains.
0: ABC News.
7: Thank you, Ali.
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7: Good morning, I'm Tamara Wern. It's great to have your company this Saturday, the 12th of September. Coming up.
8: We will never, ever forget. That's why we fight today. We don't have a choice. There can only be victory.
7: US President vows that the victims of the deadliest attack on American soil will never be forgotten. At home, confirmation that yesterday's Optus outage impacted 000 calls in Victoria. And we'll find out why millions of dollars worth of Australian berries is being destroyed. We do start in the United States, and it's been a day of reflection in America today, as those in the country remember the most catastrophic terror event in their history. 25 years ago, the Twin Towers came down after terrorists hijacked planes and drove them into buildings. It's not hyperbole to say it was a day in history that truly changed the world. Journalist Karen Middleton happened to be in Washington at the time for SBS.
9: I was there covering Prime Minister John Howard's visit to Washington. He was scheduled to give a rare address to a joint sitting of the Congress, but he'd scheduled a news conference for 9:30 that morning, the night before, and there was a lot going on back in Australia at the time. People might remember there'd been the issue of the Tampa, the Norwegian freighter that had picked up asylum seekers, and John Howard had been refusing to let them bring them to shore, and then ANZUS had collapsed as well, or was collapsing. So there was a lot happening domestically. We had this news conference, and suddenly everything changed. This first plane hit the towers. People thought it was an accident. We saw it on our televisions in New York. I didn't actually have the TV on in my room that morning. I was running around and hadn't switched it on. But I got a phone call and turned it on to see the second plane hit, and then everybody knew that it wasn't an accident. And so that was quite a surreal experience in that news conference with John Howard. Mm. We had the curtains pulled behind him in the room, which meant we didn't have a straight line of sight across the river, but if they'd been open, we could have seen that plane hit the Pentagon.
10: Karen, you then trained to New York City that night. What was the scene there when you arrived?
9: Yeah, it was actually a couple of days later that I went. John Howard stayed until the 12th, and then they flew him out of the country, and then I went to New York. It's still hard to describe this much longer after the events. The city was a shell of itself. People were in a daze. They were shocked. And I go to New York quite a lot. I had been there just about 6 or 8 weeks earlier for the wedding of some very dear American friends. And this city just, it didn't know what had happened. And I think that's, it's one of those moments where often in journalism we don't realise the impact of something until afterwards looking back. But at that moment, I think we did. And I think the reason is that we, in Western democracies, had all thought that we were safe, we were secure, that governments look after us, that bad things don't happen like this. And all of a sudden, in a moment, all of the assumptions we'd made about that were gone. And that city was the sort of fulcrum of that. Mm. People were looking for missing relatives. There were photographs of people on the walls of buildings. People were saying, have you seen my brother? Have you seen my son? People were trying to help each other in any way they could, knowing that they actually couldn't do anything. Yeah. It was surreal, really.
10: And there was that panic and that uncertainty. A lot of phones were down. How were you able to get in contact with people back home, either family or friends, or report and do your job as well?
9: Well, that was certainly the case initially when we were in Washington. So John Howard was taken to the Australian Embassy. A number of us, this was back on the morning that it occurred, a number of us sort of went out into the street to see what was happening. I managed to get a phone call through to my mother at home. My father was travelling. I knew my mother was on her own. It was late at night, and I knew that if I didn't call her and wake her up, I might not be able to get a call out. So I did that, and that was the case. You couldn't get calls out. The system was jammed. And then a weird thing happened, actually, as we were all walking up to the embassy afterwards on foot to try and meet up with John Howard again, my mobile phone rang, and it was the younger sister of a friend of mine who was the only one who managed to get a call through, and she ended up being kind of an emissary for us journalists. We got her to make phone calls to other newsrooms and pass on messages from my colleagues. So, it was a strange day. The phones were out. They were restored fairly quickly, but the airspace was closed, so there were no flights going in and out. Mm. And there was another weird experience on that morning of September 11, being out in the street. We heard, some of us who were out in the street heard the sound of an aircraft suddenly very low, and I remember the feeling really distinctly of looking up at the sky and thinking, what is that? And it, well, we think it was an aircraft that had been scrambled from Andrews Air Force Base, an Air Force aircraft. But just that fear of what is coming next and where is it coming from was very visceral.
10: Karen, tell us about the bandana that you bought on the street.
9: Ah, the one I have here, actually. Yeah. This one. The night that I arrived in New York, I went straight downtown to try and get as close to ground zero as I could, and the air was just disgusting. Mm. It was terrible. You had to go down there on foot, and there were police barricades. I managed to talk my way through a few of them, but I didn't get all the way down to the bottom. But at one point, the air was so awful, I thought, I've got to do something, and everything was closed and it was dark. And then there were these enterprising kids appeared on the street selling these what would normally be souvenirs, bandanas, and I bought one of them and put it around my face so that I was not breathing in quite as much, and you still were. And I kept it. I guess it is a reminder of that time. I don't feel particularly sentimentally towards it as an item, but it does remind me of that period. Yeah.
10: Now, as we mentioned earlier, the invasion of Afghanistan followed the September 11 attacks just a month later. Your book, An Unwinnable War, charts Australia's path into that war. What do you think was the significance of John Howard's presence in Washington at the time of the attacks and how Australia then responded in the weeks and the months to come?
9: I think he would have committed to support the United States anyway, but I think his presence there, he felt it very deeply personally. And I think his presence there in Washington made him do that without any hesitation. And at the time, I remember writing a column. I was working for the West Australian newspaper, literally within 24 hours of the events occurring, and saying, what are we committing ourselves to here? We need to think, is this could be a war, it could go on for a long time. And I got some mail that I read when I got home that called me a traitor because I had not sort of suggested that we should just do whatever the Americans wanted. And I often think back about that that period, because we ended up in a war that was 20 years long, and I went and covered that war as a television correspondent, subsequently went three times to Afghanistan. And so I think John Howard was deeply affected. He acknowledges that. And I do think that made him instantaneous in his commitment and not stop and think. And he was away from home as well. He was in the midst of it. He wasn't at home among the Australian people. He was there with the Americans, and he felt a great affinity to them.
7: That's journalist Karen Middleton remembering being in Washington with then Prime Minister John Howard on 9/11 25 years ago. And Karen Middleton was speaking there with Joanna Nicholson.

0: You're listening to ABC News Radio. Hello, I'm Tamara Wern. Making news, Ukrainian officials say Russia has attacked two Kyiv petrol stations with jet-powered drones, killing at least two people. President Volodymyr Zelensky has described the attacks, which are allegedly part of a campaign to disrupt civilian life, as increasingly terrorist in nature. Members of Parliament in Britain have voted down a new attempt to legalise voluntary assisted dying in England and Wales. The bill would have allowed adults with fewer than 6 months to live to apply to be given help to end their own lives, subject to certain safeguards. And Nepal says reconstruction following floods in the border region with Tibet will cost nearly $7 billion. And the country's leaders argue wealthier nations should contribute to the cost. Heading to news at home now, and it's been confirmed there was another Optus outage yesterday, impacting almost 40 000 calls in Victoria. The ABC understands the outage lasted for an hour and 16 minutes, affecting customers in Victoria, South Australia, Tasmania and the Northern Territory. 000 Victoria says just before 7 o'clock last night, Optus provided details of 39 calls that had experienced difficulty connecting to the Telstra National 000 emergency call person. Victoria Police says it's completed welfare checks on impacted callers and there were no adverse outcomes or issues of note. Carol Bennett is the CEO of the Australian Communications Consumer Action Network. She says this is becoming a common occurrence.
1: We recently saw Telstra have a major national outage that affected payment systems, transport systems and people's access to 000. We saw one from Vodafone and we've seen two from Optus in the last little while. And Optus is under pressure. I mean, they're on the hook for hundreds of millions of dollars in fines related to a 000 outage that affected more than 1,000 people. So This is common, it shouldn't happen and we need to fix it.
2: So at this stage, the ABC understands that this affected some customers in Victoria, South Australia, Tasmania and the Northern Territory as well, and that the outage lasted for an hour and 16 minutes. How significant is that amount of time when in emergency situations seconds are critical?
1: Well, it's very significant. This could cost people's lives. This is not something we can afford to continue to play with and say, well, these are just something that happens with the system. The system can be fixed. We have the tools to do that now and we need to do it. I mean, the reality is that for every person that calls 000 that can't get through, that could cost somebody's lives. Now, we know there were dozens of people unable to contact 000. We know that in Victoria alone, there are about 40 welfare checks for people who couldn't contact 000. And this is across four states. We don't know what happened in the other states. An hour is a long time when you're talking about access to 000. So it can't be discounted, Jo.
2: So what would you like to see to make sure this doesn't happen again?
1: Well, it's really simple. We need the telco system to be compliant with reliability standards. Now, this happens in other essential services, in energy, in water. This is an essential service. We all rely on it every day for everything we do, including our safety. So what we should see is, you know, basic reliability standards. There is legislation before the Parliament this week that could enable that to occur. We also need to see domestic mobile roaming because really other countries have this. International tourists get it when they come to Australia. I mean, really, it's about making sure that when your provider is unable to provide you with a service, you can camp onto somebody else's system. So it provides more reliability, more connection and better safety for all Australians. And that's so critical.
2: So when you say we need telcos to be compliant with these reliability standards, who's ultimately responsible for that? Is it the telcos? Is it Optus? Is it the government to enforce that?
1: Well, we need legislation that says that we have reliability standards that the minister can put in place to ensure that the telcos are compliant with reliability expectations. So that's processes and systems that would avoid the sorts of outages that we're seeing in the first place. Now, this is commonplace in essential services, and yet in the telco system, we don't have any. I mean, I think Australians would be quite surprised to know that there are no reliability standards. We're completely reliant on the telcos and their systems, and clearly those systems are failing Australians, and we can't afford for that to continue.
2: Because what is at risk if action isn't taken?

0: people's lives. I mean, we saw two deaths related to the September Optus outage. We will see more lives cost if we don't get this system fixed. And it's not only lives. I mean, lives are absolutely the fundamental thing that we should be focused on, but it's also our capacity to run our businesses, to educate our kids, to access health services, to access government services. We rely on this. We need it to work. And just as we need energy and water to work because they're essential, we need to make sure that this system has basic accountability measures that mean that telcos have to provide a reliable service. And at the moment, that just isn't happening. So we've got the opportunity this week with the universal outdoor mobile obligation legislation in the Senate. If parliamentarians pass that, this could be a game changer if we get reliability standards and we get domestic mobile roaming.
1: That's CEO of the Australian Communications Consumer Action Network, Carol Bennett, speaking there with Joanna Nicholson.
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1: Now, a destructive pest insect detected in Australia for the first time is destroying millions of dollars worth of berry crops and could spread to vegetables and flowers, and this could increase food prices. Jennifer Nichols has the story.
11: In fields just north of Brisbane, berry growers are dumping tons of damaged fruit that's being attacked by a new insect invader. It's listed as an emergency plant pest, but authorities don't know how Frank Liniella intonsa evaded national biosecurity measures meant to keep it out of Australia. Now that the invasive flower thrip is here, it can't be eradicated.
12: It's devastating and it's scary.
11: In the Glasshouse Mountains, strawberry grower Brendan Hoyle is losing sleep and money. He's one of the farmers on the front line of what could become a widespread battle for Australia's fruit, flower, vegetable, nursery and cotton industries and home gardeners.
12: I've seen some blocks where we've thrown 70% out and then other blocks which we've thrown 25% out. So, you know, we're learning what's happening out in the fields all the time. But, yeah, on average, we would say we've probably thrown 50% of the crop away without the ability to pack it.
11: Brendan Hoyle only sends the very best certified organic and conventionally grown strawberries to market. And although thrip-impacted fruit is perfectly safe to eat, it doesn't pass those standards.
13: When that fruit skin oxidises, it goes brown, and then the scar tissue causes a cracking. So as the fruit starts to fill out,
11: the insect's rasping mouthparts rupture and suck fluid from plant cells, causing scarring that can reduce crop yield, productivity and marketability and make fruit vulnerable to splitting during rain.
12: You know, efficiency is everything for farming. Now we rely on high yielding crops, high efficient picking and packing to try and keep the production cost down. You know, this throws it all into turmoil because the numbers don't work anymore, especially when strawberries are relatively cheap in the shops.
11: Biosecurity Queensland officially confirmed the first detection of intonsa in April, identifying the thrip in raspberries on an Alimba farm northwest of Brisbane. Measuring up to 1.8 millimetres long, the tiny invader has since attacked strawberry, raspberry and blackberry crops in the Moreton Bay and Sunshine Coast regions.
14: What sort of crop losses are we speaking about?
15: Oh, we're looking at millions of dollars. Millions of dollars. On average, most farms would be losing at least 50%.
11: Adrian Schultz is the president of the Queensland Strawberry Growers Association. He says insecticides have not been able to control the flower thrips and numbers have exploded.
15: It's not quite as simple as just damage done to the crop because the thrip can cause structural integrity issues to the skin, and where we get rain events that in the past may have not have created much of an issue because of the damage that the thrip has done. A little bit of rain, 3 mil, 5 mil of rain, has created almost, you know, 100% throwout situations.
11: The new pest adds to farmers' financial burden this year from bird and rain damage, higher wage costs and higher packaging and transport prices caused by the Iran war. Adrian Schultz believes Franklinella intonsa may have been spreading under the radar for several years. Growers don't know why it's now become a problem, but they're working with Biosecurity Queensland to better understand its distribution, impacts and how to manage it.
15: If we have a season like this next year, I'm very, very concerned about the viability.
11: Overseas, intonsa is a challenging pest for crops, including green beans, zucchinis, cucumbers, melons, capsicums, asparagus, alfalfa, cotton and cut flowers. Although its origins aren't known, the pest may have entered Australia on imported flowers or produce, or hitched a ride on a flight from a country where it already exists.
4: We believe the solution to this problem is beneficial insects, but it's all about timing.
11: Agronomist Paul Jones breeds beneficial bugs to help strawberry growers control harmful insects with their natural predators. He says before Franklinella intonsa, other species of thrips living in strawberry fields were useful plant pollinators and tended not to be a problem.
4: The impact this season has been very devastating to growers, and it has shocked us all for the damage it has done.
11: The Bugs for Bugs director says natural enemies of the flower thrips include a predatory mite and pirate bug, but by the time they started releasing them this year, invading flower thrip populations were too high for the predators to knock numbers down. Paul Jones says they're working on a plan before next year's winter strawberry crop is planted.
1: That's Jennifer Nichols with that report. And now on ABC News Radio, it's time for us to get all the latest in the day's sport with Erin Marcikavetera. G'day, Erin.
16: Good morning, Tamara. Two Queensland sides are getting ready for finals footy today in the NRL, including one team facing a do-or-die clash. Miles Holbrook-Walk has this preview.
17: The North Queensland Cowboys are setting out to defy history. No team in the NRL era has ever won the premiership from outside the top four. Sitting in eighth, they'll need to win four games in a row. Their first assignment is in Sydney against the Cronulla Sharks, who finished fifth, and welcome back flashy 5'8" Braden Trindle. Whoever wins will face the loser of tomorrow's match between Penrith and Easts. The first game today sees finals footy return to New Zealand as they host playoff newcomers, the Dolphins. A win in that match will seal a home preliminary final and a week off from this gruelling competition.
16: Last year's NRL Wooden Spooners, meanwhile, the Newcastle Knights have progressed to the second round of the final series, defeating South Sydney in Sydney 20 points to 10. The Rabbitohs were widely tipped as favourites, with the Knights missing several key players due to injury. Captain Kalyn Ponga recorded 285 running metres, while hooker Phoenix Crossland made 50 tackles. After full time, Crossland told ABC Sport it's satisfying to prove the naysayers wrong.
18: The whole week, no matter where you look, no one backed us. And it's been the same all year. No one's sort of estimating us to anything, and we just keep proving people wrong. So we know what we can do, and we keep doing it. We just keep fighting, and we're getting rewards for it.
16: The Knights will face either the Warriors or Dolphins in the second week of finals, with the Rabbitohs season coming to an end. In the AFL, the Adelaide Crows will have to defy a poor record at the Gabba if they're to win tonight's second semi-final in Brisbane against the Lions. Adelaide hasn't won at the Gabba since 2018, including a 52-point loss to the Lions in April. The Lions are the defending premiers, but were humbled in the qualifying final last week by the Swans. Meanwhile, Fremantle has remained in the hunt for its breakthrough AFL premiership, defeating Geelong by 14 points in a pulsating semi-final at Perth Stadium. Dockers ruck Luke Jackson was a standout performer with 25 disposals and two goals as his side surged home to win 18-12-120 to 16-10-106. Fremantle coach Justin Longmuir says his side was impressive in bouncing back from last week's surprise loss to Hawthorn.
19: Last week was really disappointing and thought, yeah, the players had a really good week. And, yeah, I think it was a total different intent from the first bounce tonight. So I was really proud of that.
16: Meanwhile, Cats coach Chris Scott says his side showed impressive fight as it had all year.
20: In some ways, this game was symptomatic of our season. A lot of things went wrong. We found ourselves behind the eight ball at various times, found a way to hang in and give ourselves a chance.
16: Fremantle will next face Sydney.

0: in a preliminary final next weekend while the Cats season is over. Round 5 of the AFLW begins today with Hawthorn and the Western Bulldogs just jostling for position inside the top 8. Collingwood will be looking to secure its first win of the season against the Suns on the Gold Coast. Adelaide hosts Geelong before the West Coast Eagles take on Brisbane in Perth. Overseas and in tennis, top seed Alexander Zverev has claimed a straight sets victory in the first of two men's semi-finals being played today at the US Open in New York. The world number 2 defeated Russia's Karen Khachanov 6-3, 7-6, 7-6. The win sees Zverev book his place in a sixth major final of his career and third for 2026. He'll face either Ben Shelton or Francis Tiafoe, who are currently on court in the second semi-final. That match is all tied up at one set apiece as it stands tomorrow.
1: Erin, thank you so much. That's Erin Marcikavetera there with all the latest sport. Now it's time for us to have a quick look at the weather around the nation's capital cities. Starting in Brisbane, 23 will be your top with a shower or two, mostly sunny, 21 in Sydney. 21 also in the nation's capital, a sunny day in store, mostly sunny in Melbourne. You'll hit 22 degrees today. Hobart, sunny, 19 will be your top. In Adelaide, you're climbing to 23 degrees, a sunny day on the way. In Perth, also sunny for you, heading for 21 degrees. And in Darwin, maximum of 34 degrees today and sunny. It's 30 right now. Coming up, 5 minutes of news.

0: ABC News. Hello, I'm Ali Crew. Victoria Police has conducted welfare checks after 41 000 calls were impacted during yesterday's Optus phone network outage. Yvette Gray reports.
1: Optus has apologised after an issue with its phone network impacted some customers in Victoria, South Australia, Tasmania and the Northern Territory early yesterday afternoon. The outage lasted 1 hour and 16 minutes. The telco says it identified the cause within minutes and immediately mobilised technical teams to fix it. 000 Victoria says Optus provided details of the calls that had experienced difficulty connecting to the Telstra National 000 emergency call person. Victoria Police says it conducted welfare checks and there were no adverse outcomes or issues of note.
0: Americans have been marking the 25th anniversary of the September the 11th attacks when Islamist hijackers flew passenger aircraft into the World Trade Center and the Pentagon. Ceremonies were held in New York, Washington and a field in Pennsylvania. Thousands of people were killed in the attacks. Joseph Fiorito, who lost his brother John, spoke at the memorial in New York.
2: When we grew up, we lived in the same room. And even after we had our own families, we were never apart for more than 25 days, never mind 25 years. I know you are still smiling down on us from heaven and guiding our wonderful families.
0: Iranian-backed Houthi fighters have now seized control of Yemen's entire Red Sea coast in a lightning offensive that cements their grip on a vital maritime corridor. An eyewitness says gunmen are deploying along a key international shipping route, the Bab al-Mandeb Strait, and driving around in military vehicles. Officials in the Saudi-backed Yemeni government say the Houthis have also seized several islands in the Red Sea and in the Strait, which is an important waterway for Saudi oil exports. Houthi ministry spokesperson Yahya Saria made this statement.
3: Navigation remains safe for all shipping companies except Saudi vessels in the Strait of Bab el-Mandeb, a strategic link between the Indian Ocean and the Mediterranean Sea, via the Red Sea and the Suez Canal.
0: The head of Britain's armed forces, Sir Richard Knighton, claims 500,000 Russian soldiers have been killed in Ukraine since the start of the full-scale invasion 4 years ago, and the total number of casualties, including wounded, stands at 1.5 million. The BBC's James Lansdale reports.
4: Western officials said there was no evidence to suggest the loss of life was shifting the thinking of President Putin and his reluctance to compromise on his war aims. Such has been Russia's slow progress on the battlefield. It is increasingly focusing its attacks on Ukrainian infrastructure, using newer and faster jet-powered drones. In recent days, Russia's launched deadly strikes on shopping malls in eastern cities, and in Kyiv, it's begun targeting petrol stations in what President Zelensky described as increasingly terroristic attacks.
0: Two more cases of H5 bird flu have been detected in New South Wales. The severe strain was

0: found in a greater crested tern at Woi Woi on the central coast and at Bulleye on the south coast. It takes the total number of H5 bird flu events in the state to 32. Experts warn the Queensland Government's proposed bail overhaul will worsen re-offending and strain courts and jails. State political reporter Alex Brewster has more.
1: Breach bail, go to jail will see adults and children who commit serious crimes while on bail face a mandatory minimum 12 months behind bars. It's been widely criticised by stakeholders in more than 250 submissions to a parliamentary committee. The Bar Association says the mandatory minimum would remove the incentive for early guilty pleas, increasing delays in the courts. Advocacy group Sisters Inside claims the LNP has proposed a measure knowing First Nations people will be most impacted. The government says it's listening and responding to victims.
0: Wedding plans for some couples are in disarray after a fire at a venue in Melbourne's east this morning. Emily Rayner has more.
2: The blaze started at the historic Wattle Park Chalet on Riversdale Road in Surry Hills around 6 o'clock this morning. Fire Rescue Victoria says multiple trucks went to the scene and the blaze was brought under control about 2 hours later. The building has sustained significant damage. The ABC has spoken to the venue's owner, Matthew Forsyth, who says his immediate priority is assisting the couple who were due to get married at the chalet tonight. He says he's trying to understand what happened and what the impact will be on the business. An investigation is underway into what caused the blaze.
0: The blaze isn't being treated as suspicious. I'm Ali Crew and you're now up to date with the latest ABC News.
3: Thank you so much, Ali. You're listening to ABC News Radio. Hello, I'm Tamara Wern. Now it's time for us to get some news and analysis from the regions across Australia. Here's today's episode of Australia Wide.
4: Ever since I was a lad, I've had this dream. A dream that I now, finally, have a chance to fulfil.
5: And that is?
4: To travel to the centre of Australia, climb King's Canyon as a queen, in a full-length Gautier sequin, heels and a tiara.
3: It was a huge commercial success, filmed in the red dirt of Broken Hill. Guy Pearce looking glamorous in the 1994 cultural hit, Priscilla, Queen of the Desert. On this weekend edition of Australia Wide, we take a look at how regional film productions are faring and whether we can make another Priscilla or a Crocodile Dundee. And as the winter season of kids' sport winds up across the country, what's the real cost as families try to give their kids the best possible sporting opportunities?
6: We do look at the bank balance and go, geez, we're spending a lot of money here. But we counteract that pretty quickly with, well, there is no price tag on, you know, what the kids learn through sport, the people they meet, the places they go.
3: And we head to a remote corner of New South Wales, where attempts are underway to change the behaviour of bilbies and bandicoots.
7: Welcome to the Wild Trend Zone.
3: My name's Alex Barwick. This is the weekend edition of Australia Wide, coming to you from Aranda Country in Mbantwa Alice Springs.
8: Paramount Pictures presents Paul Hogan as Crocodile Dundee.
9: He's got a knife.
10: A knife? That's a knife.
3: 40 years after Crocodile Dundee hit the big screen, it still stands as the number one box office success in Australia. There have been plenty of great Australian stories produced in the outback since then, but none has quite matched the reach of the fish-out-of-water story of an Aussie bushy on the streets of New York. This week on Australia Wide, we looked at the future of regional filmmaking and asked the question, can we make another outback classic like Crocodile Dundee? A recent Screen Currency report by Screen Australia found that although Aussies say they value Australian-made content and want to watch more of it, two-thirds of those surveyed said it was too difficult to find. Last financial year, the film industry spent more money than ever on drama productions in Australia, a whopping $2.7 billion. But most of the extra spend went to big Hollywood productions, spurred on by tax offsets. Queensland masqueraded as the Amazon jungle in Jack Black's Anaconda, and Sydney's northern beaches stood in for North Carolina in I Know What You Did Last Summer. Australian film producers and directors argue this sort of American content is drowning out local stories and monopolising crews. Sinead Mangan spoke with two Australian filmmakers this week, screen producer and founder of Magpie Productions, Lois Randall. She's produced Black Snow.

0: Deadlock and Sea Change, and TV director and member of the Tasmanian Filmmakers Alliance, Sean Wilson. Sean also has a long list of credits, including Rosehaven, which was shot in Tassie. Sinead began by asking Sean about how often the location itself becomes a character in Australian filmmaking.
1: You know, we obviously have so many great examples, but the location feeding into it, you know, whether that's a very literal thing like with Crocodile Dundee, or if something like Mad Max, where it's like, look, this is obviously not what the real world is like, but a place like Australia tells you a story like that. You know, this is where location can do magical things. There's a reason they can't get away with making all these films and TV shows in big sheds in Los Angeles. If they could get away with doing that, they'd just do that. That would be the cheapest and easiest thing to do. But for some reason, it turns out to make something that actually engages an audience, you need place in two very big ways. One, very literally, you know, the places you actually go to film these things in just visually creates a story that engages people. But also what's really interesting is that actual people from these places is really important in telling those stories, because audiences sniff that, you know, when they're watching a film or a TV show, you know, they can really tell when something is truly from a storyteller who is of that place versus a very cynical exploitation of a place or exploitation of a kind of story. So I think, that's where Australian stories have done really well, is when we've done something that is really, truly of place.
2: Lois, as Sean said, landscape can do magical things. And there's so many examples of that in regional Australia, because there's so much on offer. If you think of the vast landscapes of Baz Luhrmann's Australia or the Lost Flowers of Alice Hart, but also the Australian landscape can be quite menacing. Why is this the resurgence of this horror genre creeping in lately in Australian cinema?
3: I think that the horror genre is creeping in globally. Audiences want to have an experience. They want to have, you know, either a thrill or a fright, or they want to have some sort of major experience to draw them into the cinemas. There are so many examples of the Australian landscape, you know, going back to Mad Max and Wake and Fright and those really sort of older films. So I don't think that's anything new, Sinead. I think the Australian landscape has sort of been used in that way for decades. And it's just because, it is just such an iconic landscape. But it's interesting. I also have heard recently, you know, international commissioners and also Australian commissioners sort of express concern that there's too much red dirt in Australian screens at the moment, and, you know, that we need to diversify. And I think that gives us a fantastic opportunity to show, to find, you know, fresh and unique and so far unseen worlds that we can explore, and unseen points of view that we can explore. And Australia, regional Australia, has just so much richness that is yet untapped. So I think that's an incredibly exciting opportunity for us.
2: Where do you see, and this is a question for both of you, where do you see the opportunities for regional Australia?
3: I see the opportunities for regional Australia very much embedded in the success of the independent production sector in Australia. So I think it's very important that governments support Australian production and make sure they get the ratio right between Australian and international production. I think that there are incredible opportunities for regional storytellers to find stories and worlds and points of view that haven't been seen before, and to, you know, work with the best in the biz to really find ways to tell those stories that are really engaging and entertaining, and to really offer something that's fresh and distinctive, that is great for our regional industries and economies and our audiences, but also translates and can break out to global audiences.
2: Sean, it's been 40 years since the success of Crocodile Dundee, and, you know, James Ivor called it lightning in a bottle. It's that something that makes something really fly. Do we have the capacity to make something like that now here in Australia?
1: We absolutely do. And to raise something that people often don't like to say out loud, but it's true, is, you know, people often look at, you know, comparing, like, you say, Australian content to American content or UK content or elsewhere, and go, well, they've got extra money, but that just means they're getting nice big visuals. But in a really practical way, you know, these bigger markets like the US, they have more money for writing. It's really hard to write something that's going to work successfully. And it means we need to put money into our writers. And we're often just not putting enough money into our writers, you know, whether it's film or TV, you know, really making sure that we're putting the right amount of resources into the script before we've turned a camera on. The more we're going to be able to get stories, you know, we've got this great base, you know, as we were talking about, all these great elements, like, you know, these wonderful locations and these wonderful authentic stories that come out of these places. But, you know, we really need to make sure we're putting the work in needed to both develop the writers themselves and develop the scripts they're writing. So when we do get these authentic stories happening, that they are at a quality level that can compete internationally. And so often we are competing so strongly internationally.

0: nationally with such smaller writing dollars.
1: Lois, do you think we could make another Crocodile Dundee? We're just using that as an example, but do you think we could make another Crocodile Dundee?
2: Crocodile Dundee, 25 years later, is still the number one box office success in Australia, which is incredible. But, you know, there are other much more recent films that have got very close to it. And I think that we have been continuing to make successes like Crocodile Dundee, and that we definitely have that capacity, that potential, that talent. And, yeah, I'm excited see what it will be.
3: Sinead Mangan speaking with screen producer and founder of Magpie Pictures, Lois Randall, and TV director and member of the Tasmanian Filmmakers Alliance, Sean Wilson.
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3: We head now to the small Queensland town of Kilkeven, about an hour and a half north of the Sunshine Coast. The older we get, the more a place can become part of who we are. But for many people living in small towns, growing older can mean leaving all that behind, as essential aged care and health services become harder to access. Kilkeven residents are fighting to change that so that locals can spend their later years in the town they've spent a lifetime calling home. Peter Johansson has the story.
5: In a country hall full of seniors, John Devereux is celebrating his 90th birthday.
6: 43 years I've been in Kilkeven, and we've got 40 acres. We never regretted it.
5: But when it comes to aged care and the options available to John and his wife Mary, the softly spoken man is very vocal.
6: No, I would hate it because we'd lose all our contacts, lose our family, lose everything we know and love for the last 40 years.
5: Their hometown of Kilkeven is around 2 hours' drive northwest of Brisbane, where the community spirit and connection to place is undeniable. That spirit is what Rosie Fitzgerald sought to nurture when she launched the Kilkeven and District Community Care Association. The group has a church hall and a community van. Now, Rosie is setting her sights on building a 5-bedroom, 5-bathroom house for seniors who need to downsize but don't want to leave their community.
7: There's two extremes available. There's either more or less live independently at home, often on your own, and try to manage on the limited support hours that are available. But the other extreme is go out of the district to an aged care facility elsewhere. And as we know these days, that can be a long, long way from all of your connections. It's bad for people in metropolitan areas. It is so much more difficult and challenging for people in rural areas like this. So that's what's come out of this community, a grassroots concept, just to allow them to stay longer in their home territory.
5: Her proposal has caught the eye of another nonagenarian, the founder of National Seniors Association, Everald Compton.
8: Rosie has started a model which I believe can be repeated all over Australia in communities the size of Kilkeven. Most of them have old people who lived here all their life, and when they get aged and decrepit, they've got to go to a bigger town somewhere and leave home.
5: Neurocognition lead at the Healthy Brain Ageing Research Program, Associate Professor Sophie Andrews, says the idea of keeping seniors living in their community has merit.
9: Ageing in place is the optimal outcome, both from a social, from a health, and from an economic perspective. We know that when people move from their homes into aged care or away from their local context, they often do decline more quickly than those who are able to stay in their home environment.
5: Rosie and Everald are taking their proposal to all levels of government to secure funding. They're confident they have a solution to Australia's troubled aged care system. And while a Federal Minister for Ageing spokesperson says independent projects such as theirs is a state government issue, the Queensland Seniors Minister's Office declined to comment other than to say there was no funding for this project. But according to Aged and Disability Advocacy Chief Executive Jeff Rowe, more funding is not the solution.
10: The research would suggest that we don't need more investment in aged care services. We need to spend the money differently. We need to be listening to what older people are saying and also looking at the different solutions.
5: Mr. Rowe says Australia's average length of stay in a nursing home was among the longest in the OECD, showing our heavy reliance on a system designed for end-of-life care. But the new generation of seniors has him optimistic.
10: I think change will occur, and they'll come about by people demanding.

0: that they don't want to do it alone, or they don't want, you know, the service offerings that are there.
1: Back in the hall at Kilkeven, Rosie says she'll keep fighting for her community.
2: For a lot of the people, like the table of 90-year-olds out there, many of them have lived their entire lives in this community. So it's cruel to expect them in their most vulnerable years to relocate suddenly simply because the infrastructure isn't here. We're

0: New research has found the true cost of playing sport is far higher than registration fees alone, and often means significant travel. For one Central Queensland family, keeping three kids in sport means sacrificing more than money. Aaron Kelly has this story.
1: For Rockhampton parents Aaron and Paula Harmsworth, sport isn't just an after-school activity. It's a major household expense.
2: We do look at the bank balance and go, geez, we're spending a lot of money here. But we counteract that pretty quickly with, well, there is no price tag on, you know, what the kids learn through sport, the people they meet, the places they go, and the different traits they learn from, respect, resilience.
1: Their three children, Jace, Sienna and Indy, all compete at representative level. And this year alone, Sienna has pulled on the maroon jersey in hockey, netball and touch football. Those opportunities come with plenty of kilometres, with competitions and carnivals sending them from one end of the country to the other.
2: This year alone, we've done Goulburn, Gold Coast, Mackay, Brisbane, Hobart, Mackay, Cairns, Melbourne, Gold Coast again, Mackay again, Brisbane, Coffs Harbour, Darwin.
1: The cost of sports study was commissioned by the Australian Sports Commission and undertaken by researchers from Federation University. It details the average total annual cost to participate in community sport, and that's about $4,600 for children and nearly $2,900 for adults.
3: Now that seems a really high number, but when you start looking at all the different categories, it all stacks up.
1: That's Professor Rochelle Imey, the lead researcher on the project. The study looked beyond registration fees and canvassed other associated costs, including equipment, uniforms, coaching, travel, and loss of parental income due to sport commitments.
3: You've got $1,400 for coaching for an individual sport on average, $1,000 lost to parent income to travel, another $700 for tournament or competition accommodation fees, $500 for travel. That's already $3,500 before we've even bought a bat and a ball.
1: More than 5,500 people took part in the online survey. The research found individual sports were more expensive than team sports. The overall cost for regional children to play sport was similar to those in cities, but regional families end up spending more on travel and accommodation, whereas those in metropolitan areas paid more for coaching and registration fees. Professor Imey says some clubs and organisations are already looking at ways to lower costs.
3: I think there's lots we can do at sort of the local level. There's, you know, repurposing of equipment and uniforms. A club should have sort of team jumpers and guernseys rather than the individual players having to buy them. And if we think about children, they grow out of everything every year.
1: Dr. Danya Hodgetts, a senior researcher at CQ University and an expert in community sport, sporting development and pathways and event legacy, was not involved in the study, but she believes the findings reflected what many regional parents already knew. The costs of getting their children off screens and involved in sport extended well beyond the registration fee.
4: And it is important that while we talk about the cost of sport, we also talk about the value of sport, because we know sport is valuable. It builds good humans. It keeps kids out of trouble, it keeps them occupied, it keeps them healthy, and it also, particularly in regional areas, it's our village. So, you know, the sporting clubs are the networks that parents and kids rely on to help get through daily life, not just inside sport but outside of sport as well. So it's really important in regional areas.
1: For Aaron Harmsworth, the sacrifices for his family are not just monetary.
2: One of our probably saving graces, the caravan, to be honest. Well, this upcoming holidays, we're on the road for 2.5 weeks and we're going to have the caravan time. We're off to 4 different sporting trips. We're taking the van everywhere we go. It saves us money food-wise because we've got our fridge and barbecue on board, but, accommodation as well. So, whilst it does, you know, hit the hip pocket, it's definitely the time off work. You know, your crew leave and all of a sudden you're using your leave on a sporting trip. So you certainly look at what the word family holiday means now. A family holiday generally means a sporting holiday.
0: That's Rockhampton father of three, Aaron Harmsworth, ending that report from Aaron Kelly. And finally on Australia-wide, we head to a remote corner of New South Wales, where for the last decade, a project has been trying to reverse the extinction of native animals by reintroducing them back into the landscape. Reporter Bill Ormond travelled to Cameron Corner, 450 kilometres northwest of Broken Hill, to meet the team behind Wild Deserts.
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6: Emerging from a

0: Back, an adult bilby takes its first steps into the wild at Sturt National Park. Scampering off into the night, he'll join more than 400 others living beyond fences as part of the Wild Deserts Project, which has successfully reintroduced several locally extinct native species back into the desert more than 100 years after they were wiped out, according to principal ecologist Dr. Rebecca West.
1: The idea is to turn back the tide of extinction. So this project is about removing those threatening feral animals and giving these species a chance to come back and turn our desert back into a really healthy place.
0: Team leader Professor Richard Kingsford says it's a desert ecosystem which has been decimated by introduced predators, wiping out the species they're reintroducing here, including bilbies, bandicoots, burrowing bettongs and quolls.
2: We've got the worst extinction record of any country in the world. The combination of cats, foxes and too many rabbits basically obliterated many of these species from this landscape.
0: Rebecca West has spent the last 9 years living on site, but she's not been alone, as her husband and project coordinator, Dr. Rhys Pedler, has been there every step of the way.
3: Beck was involved in working at this place, Arid Recovery, which was doing some similar stuff. I was working in threatened species conservation work for the South Australian government, so we had a lot of relevant skills. And we thought, oh, well, maybe we'll apply as a double act and see how it goes. And then I guess it's really grown from there.
0: While getting the animals beyond fences has been the ultimate goal, when the project started a decade ago, they first needed somewhere the animals could survive without feral predators. So, starting from scratch, the team built more than 50 kilometres of fencing, creating two 2,000-hectare feral-free areas for them to live. Before painstakingly removing all the feral cats, foxes and rabbits inside the fenced-off areas, then slowly reintroducing natives one by one.
1: I don't want to discredit fences. They're really important and we need them at the moment. They're the only tool that we have that definitely works, but we need to look at new strategies to help us to actually get animals beyond fences and into this broader landscape.
0: Safe from predators, species like bilbies, bettongs and bandicoots are now in excess behind fences. It means they're being released into a neighbouring 100 square kilometre area called the Wild Training Zone. This is despite some cats being deliberately left there, with the team using cameras, baiting and Felix grooming traps to control their numbers.
2: They will fire out a gel of 1080 onto the cat's fur and the cat will lick itself almost immediately and then they soon die after that.
0: Living alongside a low number of cats, the team are trying to change the behaviour of these native species.
1: They're going to be learning to listen when they're feeding, to look around them, to make sure they've got really good safety and that they're not moving too far from their warrens. So all of these skills that sound like things that they should innately know how to do, but they didn't evolve with cats.
0: Most of the reintroduced animals are ecosystem engineers. Not only are they repopulating the desert, but they're bringing it back to life.
1: We're getting fantastic plant responses because every tiny digging pit that that bandicoot or bilby or bettong has made has collected seeds, it's collected water, and now we're seeing really, really good plant growth.
0: Being involved in the project has been a career highlight for National Parks and Wildlife Service Area Manager Jamie Norris.
4: Undoubtedly, there's been changes in the environment. So you find a lot of plant species that are rarer to come across in other parts of the park that are actually far more common within the enclosed areas. A lot of those changes are very subtle and it's very difficult to detect those changes, but literally at a landscape scale, you can start to see the differences.
0: It's one of the reasons the New South Wales Environment Minister Penny Sharp recently signed off on another decade of funding.
5: Spending time with the people who are doing this work, seeing their dedication and just seeing these animals being released and now breeding and being part of the landscape again is just probably one of the highlights of my time as the minister.
0: With their next decade secured, Rebecca West would like to try and expand the model they're developing here to other parts of the country, beyond national parks and even into pastoral properties.
1: We're going to be in a really fantastic place to actually provide a giant landscape scale experiment where we can really understand how to do this restoration properly and how to do it at scale. That's also going to allow other people doing these sorts of projects to take what we've learned and apply it to their places. And so I think for the next 10 years, Wild Deserts will have the opportunity to play out this experiment, especially beyond the fence, and really inform future conservation strategies across Australia.
6: That was Wild Deserts' Dr. Rebecca West ending that report from Bill Ormond. And that's the weekend edition of Australia Wide. My name's Alex Barwick. Thanks to the program's producers, Alex Hyman and Lisa Herbert. And thank you for listening.
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14: Thanks for being with us here on ABC News Radio. I'm Mandy Pressland, coming to you from Gadigal Land, with a news update coming your way shortly. Eastern Standard Time is midday. In Central Australia, it's 11:30. And in Western Australia, it's now 10 a.m.

0: ABC News. Hello, I'm Simon Lauder. Victoria's Health Minister is demanding a thorough investigation into the latest telco outage after it was revealed 41000 calls were impacted across the state. Optus has apologised after some customers in Victoria, Tasmania and the Northern Territory were impacted by a network outage that lasted an hour and 16 minutes yesterday afternoon. Victoria Police says it conducted welfare checks on the affected 000 calls and there were no adverse outcomes or issues of note. Health Minister Ingrid Stitz says network phone outages are not good enough.
1: This is incredibly disappointing and unacceptable, and it's the third time that we've had an outage from either Optus or Telstra in the last 12 months. So we will be urgently taking those issues up with both the telcos but also the Commonwealth.
0: Turning overseas, and Israel has reportedly ordered a British military team monitoring settler violence in the occupied West Bank to leave. The move follows British sanctions targeting illegal Israeli settlements, with the soldiers given 7 days to depart. The team's been advising Palestinian security forces and providing Britain and the US with information about settler violence. Saudi Arabia says it's shut down a major pipeline after it was attacked by drones as Yemen's Houthi rebels seize control of the entire Red Sea coast. Chelsea Hetherington reports.
2: The Saudi Energy Ministry says it has shut down the east-west pipeline as a precautionary measure after it was attacked the day before. The Saudis say the attacks came from Iraqi territory but did not say who was to blame. The pipeline has played an important role in Saudi Arabia's ability to export oil amid restrictions in the Strait of Hormuz during the Iran war. Meanwhile, the Iran-backed Houthis have now seized control of the entire Red Sea coast, making their biggest territorial gains in years along the Bab el-Mandeb Strait. The advance could boost Iran's strategy of driving up world oil and gas prices to pressure the United States.
0: The United Nations has called for the quashing of jail terms handed down to three activists in Hong Kong who organised a vigil to mark Beijing's 1989 crackdown in protests in Tiananmen Square. The UN's human rights chief, Volker Turk, has called for the territory's stringent national security law to be brought into line with China's international human rights obligations. Two of the men were sentenced yesterday to 7 years for violating the law. A third received 5 years. British crypto billionaire Ben Dilo is giving about $68 million to the right-wing Reform UK party led by Nigel Farage. Ben Dilo was convicted in the United States of a banking secrecy violation but later pardoned by President Donald Trump, as the BBC's Ben Wright reports.
3: There are currently no restrictions on the amount of money UK-based donors can give to political parties, though last week ministers said they were determined to tackle the issue of mega donors. Ben Dilo told The Telegraph the money was to ensure a fair fight at the polls. Reform UK is currently being investigated by the Metropolitan Police over donations to the party. It denies any wrongdoing.
0: Police say a man charged over a fatal shooting in Sydney's West last week had been using a drone to help the assailants. Joshua McDonald was killed out of the front of a home in Maryland's West. Officers have since confirmed the 40-year-old tradie was not the intended target. An 18-year-old man was arrested while flying a drone in West Hoxton yesterday morning and has since been charged with murder. Detective Superintendent Joe Dewey says it's alleged the man had been hired to surveil the property where the shooting took place.
4: He would relay the activities that observed on his drone to other offenders involved in that crime. Hence, the people that were the offenders that were in that

0: stolen vehicle that discharged the firearm into that premises and fatally wounded Mr. McDonald.
1: A man is due to appear in a North Queensland court today accused of a fatal stabbing in Townsville. Megan Danzy reports.
2: Police and paramedics were called to an address on Narangi Street in the Townsville suburb of Heatley just after 3 o'clock yesterday afternoon. A 53-year-old man was found with a significant leg wound after a reported disturbance. He died at the scene. A 47-year-old man known to the victim was taken into custody and charged with one count of murder as a domestic violence offence. He's due to appear in the Townsville Magistrates Court today. A crime scene remains in place as investigations continue.
1: In tennis, men's top seed Alexander Zverev has claimed a straight sets victory over Karen Khachanov in their US Open semi-final in New York. ABC News.

Checking the weather now in your capital city and in Brisbane. A shower or two today and 23 degrees. It's now 21. Sydney, mostly sunny, 21. Your high, it's 20 degrees. In Canberra, a sunny day and 21 degrees. Currently 18. In Melbourne, mostly sunny and 22. Currently 20. In Hobart, sunny and 19 degrees. It's 16. In Adelaide, 22 degrees now, heading for 23 and sunny. Sunny also for Perth and 21 your maximum. It's now 19 degrees. And in Darwin, a sunny day and 34. In Darwin now 31 degrees. More news in around 25 minutes after we take you to our broadcast partners at the BBC.

0: Homelessness. It's a big issue that affects more than 100 million people globally. And having a house, a safe place to return to every night, is something that we might take for granted. But for many, having nowhere to go is an everyday reality. So today on People Fixing the World from the BBC World Service with me, Myra Anubi, it's all about new ways to tackle homelessness. In France, we'll find out how offices can be part of the solution. But first, let me take you to Scotland and to a special village that's providing homeless people with decent accommodation and a proper sense of community. Capital city of Scotland, Edinburgh. It's a beautiful place with a lot of history, castles, and it's also known for massive festivals. But today I'm not going to a festival. I am instead heading to a special place called the Social Bite Village to find out more about our solution. So I've just come out of the car and already I cannot describe how beautiful this is. The location is right by the seaside, so you have these stunning views of the hills and amazing green landscapes surrounded by trees. I think I can see the person that I'm here to meet.
1: Hi, Myra.
0: Hi.
1: I'm Emily.
0: Emily, nice this is a beautiful location.
1: Isn't it just?
0: Emily Pickering is part of the team behind this village and she's showing me around. It's an enclosed plot of land that's got 15 houses neatly placed opposite each other. In fact, they kind of look like holiday homes, with sprinklers and flowers blooming beside neatly mowed lawns. A few of them look like small bungalows, others look more like box homes, but these are made of timber.
1: We call them nest houses, so they're kind of condensed homes, but they're still spacious and they have big windows, and we just wanted them to really feel like a cosy home. Each one inside was when they originally were made, they were decorated the exact same, and then the residents have come in and they've just made them their own.
0: Emily takes me inside one house to see what they look like. And just coming in, you're right, it's a nice, cozy space, right? You have a kitchenette space, which, you know, typical stuff. You've got your fridge, you've got your cooker, and then you have a seating area as well with sofas.
1: The sense of waking up and being able to see your neighbours and talk to your neighbours, and also having these quite large, for temporary accommodation, these large spaces that you can really create as your own home.

0: home. They've got a bedroom with a double bed, a desk, a wardrobe, a sofa, a TV. It's a real home.
1: Some residents have been here for a few months and others for over 2 years as they wait to get more secure housing. Emily leads me to a different house to meet Michael, a local musician and a former resident who can tell us a lot about what it's like living in this village. Hi.
2: Hello.
1: Hi, can I come in?
2: Yeah, of course you can.
1: Yes.
3: Oh,
1: we're meeting inside the very same house he used to live in. Michael tells me he suddenly became homeless after his relationship broke down.
2: And then this was like my third place that I stayed in Edinburgh because the other two weren't as nowhere near as good as this because there's some dodgy places that you get put into. So I'm so glad that I got this place, yeah.
1: Mm. And could you just describe how dodgy was?
2: Oh, but where you're finding there's like needles and stuff and yeah. There was, you know, packets of stuff or drugs or whatnot, but then it's them being aggressive towards you as well.
1: But after moving into the Social Bite village, things began to improve.
2: Yeah, well, I was here for a couple of years because I was here when it was COVID. So I was just before it and then a wee bit after. Everyone just chips in and becomes a little family because I've got some friends for life now down here.
1: Yeah, tell me some of the things you would do together.
2: Well, because we got donated some gym equipment and everything, me and a couple of residents were working out every morning, then going for walks along the beach because we're just right beside the water. And then we'd at night time help cooking together and stuff.
1: This whole idea began back in 2018 with a man called Josh Littlejohn. He'd started a coffee shop in the city called Social Bite that offered employment and free food to homeless people. They would often tell him horror stories about the temporary accommodation they were living in. So Josh created Social Bite Village, a model that gives homeless people access to small supported communities living in high quality homes.
4: People were moving in from other homeless accommodations, and I was told they were just bursting into tears, you know, with emotion and getting the keys and, you know, just feeling that sense of relief.
1: The village has prefabricated homes, so they are assembled elsewhere and then placed here. Josh says that they also use locally sourced Scottish wood.
4: Yeah, I mean, I think there's lots of, like, academic studies that show the positive mental psychological effects of open wood in the sort of the built environment, open wood and timber. It's shown to reduce blood pressure, reduce stress, make people feel more calm, more relaxed. So we want this to be a place where when people come in and they get their keys, they can kind of breathe.
1: Since Social Bite Village started, they've helped more than 150 people in two locations, this one in Edinburgh and another in Glasgow. The organisation is also now in discussions with around 15 local authorities across the UK about replicating the model in other communities.
0: And how do you select who gets to stay here?
4: There's lots of referral routes, so other charities, lots of homeless charities will refer people that they're working with. People can self-refer, and we still have our chain of social enterprise cafes where homeless people can get free food, so quite often someone will come in for a free meal and they will pick up a leaflet about the village and they might end up self-referring in here. We work with the council who make referrals.
1: These homes cost more than $100,000 each to build. Josh argues that they're cheaper than the cost of typical social housing in the UK. The organisation holds charity events and auctions to cover their costs. They also get donations and invite companies to sponsor a house. And their work has been supported by people from all over the world, including famous actors like George Clooney and Leonardo DiCaprio. I wonder, though, if some might be surprised that homeless people are living in such high-quality homes.
4: Quite often, actually, this place gets confused for kind of an upmarket holiday location. That was kind of the idea, was to sort of turn the traditional concept of homelessness accommodation, which tends to be really squalid, really awful, often the absolute bare minimum, and turn that on its head and try and give people a place that's uplifting, that's cosy, that feels it's got some beauty and...
0: I also noticed there's a dog outside.
4: Yes.
0: What's your name? What's his name?
5: Leo.
0: Hi, Leo. I've seen a few dogs. People can come here with their pets.
4: Pet friendly. I think there's some dogs. There's been cats. Yeah, we've had a couple.

0: of village babies over the years as well.
1: Oh, nice!
0: It's kind of, again, if you're trying to create a community, it's important, you know, pets add to that. So, also, it's a big issue for people that are homeless, that are maybe on the streets. If they have a dog, then most accommodations won't allow pets, so people will often choose to sleep on the streets.
1: Another essential part of Josh's model is building a community, giving people a space where they can get support from the staff and from each other. The residents can come together to cook, share stories, and play card games in a shared space at the entrance of the village called the Hub. Right in front of me is this kind of open style kitchen, and then you've got like these sofas where guys come to do everything from watching the game to watching a movie and playing cards. And also I can see on just kind of like the very far end, there's a whiteboard with tasks that people have to do, including emptying the bins, wiping surfaces. So it's very much a community space. Someone who was once a resident at this village is Jane, and she's here now. Hi, Jane.
2: Hi.
1: Jane, I've heard you make a mean cup of tea.
2: Yeah, of course I can make you one of the best cup of teas ever.
1: Let's go.
2: What do you take in your tea?
1: Oh, so I'm actually Kenyan. We like very strong tea.
2: Very strong tea.
1: As Jane starts to make me a brew, we get chatting about her life.
2: The reason I ended up homeless was because my mum passed away in 2020, and I was kind of sofa surfing with my friends and my sister before that, and I was in and out of B&Bs and hostels, and it was a really bad experience for me because there was a curfew. I wasn't allowed any visitors or anything like that. It was just a really bad time for me, and I didn't like it. I didn't feel safe or secure or anything.
1: And so how did you then learn about Social Bike Village?
2: A friend told me about this flyer, so I looked it up online. I emailed the Social Bite, and next again few days they emailed me back asking if I wanted to go for a visit, which I did, and a few weeks later I was moved into the village.
1: How was that feeling when you moved into the village and you had your very own space?
2: I mean, I was really shy when I first moved in. I didn't know anybody. I didn't know what I was doing. But then the first couple of weeks, I started adjusting, and I was planning activities with people and going for sea swims and just being me.
1: You lived here for about 2 years, right?
2: Yeah.
1: How did it feel when you had to leave?
2: When I left the village, I was quite upset because I was leaving behind my Social Bite family. I just wanted to take them all with me, but I couldn't. But now that I've got my own flat, I'm happy and secure, and I still come down and see the village.
1: And you know you can always come back and visit with your family here.
2: Yeah, yeah. I mean, Social Bite are never going to get rid of me. They're stuck with me until the day I die. That's that done, yeah. Yeah.
1: Like Jane, people who've left the village can still visit the Hub for a hot meal or just a chat.
3: If you're lonely, ain't got no friends, no type of future.
1: And for Michael, the former resident we met earlier, Social Bite has given him more than just a home. It's given him a community of people he now calls friends, something that inspired him to write a song. Oh.

0: You're listening to People Fixing the World from the BBC World Service with me, Myra Anubi. Now, I've left the village in Scotland and I'm back in the office in London. And for many of us, offices are constantly buzzing with activity during the day. But as soon as people finish their shift, they're just empty spaces that could serve a very different purpose. Now, I've got my colleague, Alex Collins, who visited a project in France using this idea to help tackle homelessness. Alex, let's just start with the problem. How big is this in France?
1: Hello, Myra. Well, according to a 2022 report by the French charity, the Abbé Pierre Foundation, it's estimated that there are around 300,000 people in France who are homeless. But I was really interested in looking at the city of Nantes in the northwest region of France, where the situation is particularly bad. This has been a result of housing shortages, rising rents and significant intra-European migration. So thousands of people are on waiting lists for emergency accommodation. But the reality is that the city government just doesn't have enough housing stock.
0: I mean, I'm surprised that there's such a big issue in France. But also, I can't really wrap my head around this. How can offices help?
1: Well, there is a project called Bureau du Cœur, which literally translates from the French as Office of the Heart. Started in 2020, the scheme uses office space to house homeless people. I went to the outskirts of Nantes to meet someone who's taking part in the scheme. I'm meeting Frederick at the place where he lives. It's not your standard accommodation. It's in the office of a software company called Eprisia. He takes me through the modern open plan office, past workers at their desks, to the room he sleeps in at night. We're now walking down the corridor in the office. Past a few doors, I can see a meeting room on the left and some office workers on the right, and we're just turning into a room.
2: Here's my stuff, my detergent to do my washing and the bottle of water. I don't have many things. It's not my home. As it's an office space for the company, I try not to make my presence noticed too much.
1: It's a modest space with plain white walls, and at the far end is a large desk with two computers, which in the day are used by workers. The biggest object in the room is a rectangular box, which looks at first like an office cabinet, but to my surprise, it contains a fold-out bed.
3: OK, can you just show me the bed?
1: The bed is being pulled down. It's on the side of a wall and it just flips down. It's a very clever use of space. On the opposite side of the wall to the bed is a modest cabinet where Frederick keeps his small number of possessions. On top of that is some ingredients for cooking.
3: So you've also got some food there. You've got a lemon, some nuts.
2: Yes, I also have some pistachios and some baby onions.
3: Do you want to show us where you cook?
1: We head to a kitchen area which staff members use in the day to eat their lunch. It's the space that Frederick uses to make dinner in the evening.
2: So I have everything I need. A coffee machine, plates, a sink, a fridge.
3: You've got your own shelf on the fridge with a little post-it note with your name. That's very handy, so everyone knows not to touch your food.
1: Occasionally, Frederick has a coffee with some of the staff, but normally he leaves when they arrive. He says weekends can be lonely because no one is around. After a couple of minutes in the kitchen, Frederick begins to tell me how he ended up on the streets.
2: The last few years living in Nantes have been hard. I became depressed after my daughter was born. Her mother stopped me from seeing her. I didn't see her first steps. I didn't hear her first words. As a result, I quit my job and I couldn't see the point of working. My life fell apart. I didn't even claim benefits. I couldn't pay the rent. So eventually, I was kicked out of my flat.
3: Where did you sleep when you were on the street?
2: There were two buildings that I slept in regularly. In one, I slept on the 12th floor. I know that most people don't go down the stairs at that height. They use the lift. So I was sleeping in the staircase for about 2 years.
3: It must have been very difficult.
2: Yes, it was difficult, but I kept my spirits up and I had to stay strong.
1: While sleeping rough, Frederick found a job as a gardener. He applied for social housing, but was rejected for not having a regular paycheck. It was at this point he was put in touch with Bureau du Cœur, and days later moved into the Eprisia offices. So how does the scheme actually work for companies who are hosting?
4: My name is Guillaume Guérineau. I'm the co-manager of the company Ipresia, and it's our second guest. We work with the Bureau of Jigger from 6 months.
1: To make it viable for company owners like Guillaume to participate in the scheme, a contract is drawn up for each guest. In Frederick's, there's an arrangement that he leaves the office at 8 a.m. in the morning and is allowed to come back for 7 p.m.
4: At the beginning, some of the women worried because they were a bit scared of being in the office alone with a man that they don't know. Frederick was never left in the office with women.
1: But it's fine.
4: Now it's fine that they know him and it's okay.
1: Yeah, and you wonder whether that's changed people's attitudes about people who are homeless.
4: They learn to understand and to know people who live in the street. It's the second guest we have. Human connection. It's a new way to understand people, to live with people, to have empathy.
1: The ambition of the charity is to help those staying in offices into permanent work and secure housing. Bureau du Coeur believes having a stable place to sleep makes this easier. Every month, a meeting takes place with the resident and relevant support agencies to ensure everything is staying on track.
5: Vers Beaujoire.
1: I've just got on the number 3 tram to meet Pierre-Yves Loïc. He's actually the founder of Bureau du Coeur. As I've spent time around Nantes, I've seen quite a high number of people who are begging on the street, including those who look to be in some form of psychological distress and also are either drinking or taking some form of drugs. And it just shows you that solving the problem of homelessness in a city like Nantes is extremely complex. I'm inside the office of advertising agency Nobilito. It's a business Pierre-Yves runs alongside Bureau du Coeur, so it's no surprise to find that he's also hosting a person who is homeless there.
6: He's here one month ago.
1: It's weird. I am literally in its big office, but in the corner here, it does feel like suddenly if I turn this way and look straight forward, it looks like someone's bedroom. A black curtain gives a degree of privacy, but there's also a sofa, which is long enough for someone to sleep on. I can even see the sheets on the bed there. To ensure a respectful experience for the guest, offices are inspected by Bureau du Coeur volunteers in advance. Guests must have access to a toilet and shower and cooking facilities. Not every office has a bed, but many provide sofas that are decent enough. A lot of people who are homeless have drug addiction problems and have psychiatric problems. Do you see, to some degree, your project might miss those people out?
7: Yes, we can't welcome people who have drug addiction problems because if we want companies to open their doors, we have to guarantee them that there will be no health problems, that people won't be squatting in the building and want to settle in the building permanently.
1: So far, the scheme has helped over 100 people, but Pierre-Yves acknowledges that it's addressing only a small fraction of the homeless problem in Nantes. However, he says the solution goes beyond helping vulnerable people off the streets.
7: We commissioned a study that confirmed that companies who took part in our scheme had happier employees compared to the standard French office. In the end, I find companies do this because they think it's the moral thing to do.
1: But what does staff in his own office think about the scheme? Wandering around, I met Claire and asked her what she thought about the office providing space for a person who is homeless.
8: They sold the idea to me pretty, like, well done. when you think about it, it's pretty logical. I mean, like, when we're out of the office, it's just empty space and a lot of space and that can be comfy. So if that can help someone in a difficult situation, I say go for it.
0: I have to say, Claire has me rethinking our own office space. It's a creative way of tackling the problem. But I wonder, Alex, how much success has it had?
1: Well, according to Bureau de Coeur, over 90% of the participants who use the scheme end up in permanent jobs and housing, which is pretty good numbers in my mind. And it's also a win for the public purse too. While a traditional emergency shelter bed costs public authorities around $10,000 a year, a placement here costs around $2,000 because the office already exists.
0: But I did notice that there only seems to be one homeless person per office at a time. I wonder, are there any plans to increase that?
1: Well, that's right, Myra. They do have a strict policy of one guest per office, and that's because Pierre-Yves thinks that individuals deserve what he calls a sense of dignity and privacy. Saying that, the one way to get around this policy is obviously, as you say, is to upscale. So they now have 40 participating offices in Nantes. It's also spread into other French cities and across Europe in places like Lisbon and Brussels, helping over 1,000 people.
0: Right. Well, I'm going to impress you with the little French I know and say merci, Alex, for what we've heard today.
1: Merci, Myra.
0: And that brings us to the end of the programme. I wonder, though, if your office could be used to house homeless people at night. Let me know what you think by sending me a voice note or a message to the WhatsApp number +44 8000 321 721. And join me again next week for your weekly reminder that solutions do exist. Until then, I'm Myra Anubi. Thanks for listening.
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1: He wants to see a draft plan as soon as possible.
0: Skip stories.
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7: 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I'm Mandy Pressland, and it is time for a news update. Eastern Standard Time is now 12:30. In Central Australia, it's midday rather, and in Western Australia, it's 10:30.
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0: Optus has apologised after almost 40 triple zero calls were impacted in Victoria during a phone network outage yesterday. Yvette Gray reports.
1: Optus has confirmed some customers in Victoria, South Australia, Tasmania and the Northern Territory were affected by the phone outage, which caused intermittent call dropouts early yesterday afternoon. The incident lasted for 1 hour and 16 minutes. The telco says it identified the issue within minutes and immediately mobilised technical teams to restore services. 000 Victoria says Optus provided details of 39 calls that had experienced difficulty connecting to the Telstra National 000 emergency call person. Victoria Police says it completed welfare checks on impacted callers and there were no adverse outcomes or issues of note.
0: US President Donald Trump has vowed that the victims of the deadliest attack on American soil will never be forgotten as Americans pause to commemorate the nearly 3,000 people killed in the September 11 attacks. The attacks, where hijackers crashed two planes into the World Trade Center in New York and another into the Pentagon in Washington, has affected generations of Americans, influencing U.S. foreign policy, domestic politics and public attitudes towards security. A fourth hijacked plane crashed in a field in Pennsylvania after passengers fought back. Former Presidents George W. Bush, who was in office on September the 11th, 2001, Bill Clinton, Barack Obama and Joe Biden took part in the observance at the National September 11 Memorial in New York. Mr. Trump, who spoke at a commemoration outside the Pentagon, says the victims will always live on in people's memories. And back home, New South Wales police have seized 36 illegal e-bikes as part of a blitz on the devices across Sydney's northern beaches. 16 fines were handed out and 46 cautions issued as part of yesterday's operation. New South Wales Transport Secretary Josh Murray says it's the first time they've been allowed to seize and destroy illegal modified or high-powered e-bikes. More news in just under half an hour.

0: Welcome to the fifth floor from the BBC World Service with me, Irina Taranyuk. The BBC World Service broadcasts in 45 languages around the world. Here at the fifth floor, we bring you the best of those stories in English. Coming up, in Belgrade, the funeral of the man known as the Butcher of Bosnia takes place and divides Serbian society.
1: A large part of Serbians still considers him a hero. His face is all over the Serbian media and the Serbian television stations, while in Bosnia and in Croatia, they said that he's a war criminal, which he is. So yeah, it's been a really tense couple of days here in our region.
0: But first, earlier this year, a 20-something Swiss tourist posted a now infamous video on social media on Bali's Day of Silence, a Hindu festival which sees the island completely shut down. He filmed himself walking to an empty Balinese beach, calling the sacred day crazy. His remarks incited a swift online backlash. But he has now been jailed for a year by the Balinese authorities. BBC Indonesian's Astudestra Ajengrastri has the story.
2: So the Day of Silence, in local we call it Nyep

0: be. Basically, it is Bali's Hindu New Year celebration. And essentially, for 24 hours, the island shuts down. So airports close, roads are empty, people are supposed to stay home, businesses shut, lights are dimmed. So that day is basically intended for a self-reflections. So people would stay at home and they would do meditation and spiritual cleansing. But importantly, this restriction apply not only to Balinese Hindus, but also to all the people that is currently in the island. So that includes tourists and other residents on the island, even though their religion is not Hindu.
1: And therein lies the conflict, right? Because tourists come to Bali from all over the world. It's such a tourist hotspot. How have they dealt with this requirement that they stay indoors and do nothing?
0: Usually, they will give warning to tourists that there's this tradition and in Nyepi, you're not supposed to go anywhere. And what's the point anyway? Because businesses are closed. Like all the clubs, all the cafes that you go to near the beach, it will be closed. So there's no point to going out either. This particular tourist from Swiss in March 2026, when he left his accommodation and went outside, one of the staff at his villa already informed him about Nyepi restrictions beforehand, but he went out anyway. And what happened later was a public backlash because he recorded his walk to the beach. So the beach is totally empty. And he called this tradition crazy and even used some profanity directed at Nyepi and the rules that are associated with it. And as you can suspect, yes, the video then went viral across Indonesia and it triggered outrage among Balinese residents.
1: I can imagine the reaction, Astadesta, yeah, because, you know, not only did he disrespect the tradition, the holy tradition of the island, he started bragging about it and publicizing it on social media. Okay, go on, tell us more.
0: Yeah, so this viral video got really out of hand until one senator, and she's called Niluh Jelantik. She's a well-known Balinese senator and she's also very outspoken advocate of protecting Balinese culture. So she actually invited this tourist to her residence and then they, from local media reports, so they have a discussion there. She told him that as a tourist, he has to respect all the Balinese traditions. And this tourist in the reports will also apologizing and kind of like explain himself.
1: And what did this Swiss unfortunate tourist say in his defense?
0: So basically, he apologized to the senator and to the public. He also apologized for his ignorance. He said that he is not aware that the effect of his behavior could be this huge backlash online. But what happened next is the police came to that residence when the meeting happened. And Niluh Jelantik, the senator, eventually filed a police report that then make this case go into the legal territory. Mm-hmm. He was then convicted guilty in August and he was sentenced to 1 year in prison. This is probably the first high-profile case where a foreign tourist received a prison sentence, not because of like drug trafficking or, other crimes, but for mocking or insulting Balinese religious observance on social media. But tourist behavior is not something new, and the government wants to have stronger enforcement at temples and sacred sites because we have seen a lot of foreign tourists acting very badly in the temples that people are considered as a holy place. They even set up like public hotlines for locals to report if they found any tourists doing misconduct. They increased deportation and immigration enforcement, including crackdown on visa violations. So all of these measures, you know, it is set up because those many tourists doing bad behavior, not just one or two cases like we've seen with this Swiss gentleman.
1: Have there been other cases of tourists being jailed or arrested in Bali for misdemeanor or misbehavior?
0: a lot of tourists were arrested because of like more obvious crimes like drug trafficking or assault.

0: assault, theft, or fraud, and other criminal offenses. On behavior, usually the stricter measure that the government gives to these tourists are deportation. So there are other high-profile cases. If you remember this OnlyFans actress from the UK called Bonnie Blue, she went to Bali and allegedly she wanted to shoot some content. And the Indonesian immigration, because shooting pornography is strictly illegal in Indonesia, so they called Bonnie Blue to the immigration office, and then she eventually got deported. And that sort of thing happens more than, you know, simply throwing them in jail. The government would also ban this quote-unquote problematic tourist from Indonesia. Bonnie Blue is blacklisted to enter Indonesia until now. So, but thrown in jail, unless it's for like obvious criminal offense, is something rare that happens.
1: Mm-hmm. Do you think that this case of this Swiss tourist getting a jail sentence will mark the beginning of Bali being more proactive in tackling some of the negative aspects of over-tourism that the island is known for?
0: It could be, but Indonesia is also very unique in that way. So maybe you are also aware that the majority of Indonesians are Muslim, but Bali in particular is this island where the majority is Hindu. But overall, Indonesians are very religious, so to speak. Like in Bali, for example, it is also well known because of its tradition, not just for the beaches. So if you go to Bali, you will see in people's houses and businesses, you will see like a specific spot, usually in front of their houses, where they put offerings and incense. And every day they have this tradition of praying in front of their house. So, you know, if you offend something that is related to religion, that would get more backlash compared to if you're doing misconduct of not wearing helmet while riding motorcycle, for example.
1: Mm. Thank you, Astuda Strajan Grasti from BBC Indonesian. For the first time since the Taliban returned to power in Afghanistan 5 years ago, the BBC was granted rare access to the presidential palace in Kabul. BBC Afghan journalist Saeed Abdullah Nizami spent nearly a full day inside the seat of power of Afghanistan, offering an unprecedented look at how the Taliban operates, governs, and conducts its daily affairs. Saeed joins me now down the line from Kabul. Welcome, Saeed. And can we start by explaining the history and significance of this palace for those who have never heard of it or visited it?
2: Thank you, Rina. The presidential palace, which is called Arg in Afghanistan, was built in 1880 after the Third Afghan-Anglo War. And the Afghan king, Amir Abdurrahman Khan, who had just come to power, didn't have place to run the country from. So he built this palace. Some of the historical events in this arc are King Amanullah Khan, the grandson of Amir Abdurrahman Khan, declared Afghanistan's independence from British Empire in this palace. In 1973, Muhammad Daud Khan abolished the monarchy and declared the republic from the arc. Also in 1978, the Civil Revolution, Daud Khan and his family were killed inside the palace. Later, Mujahideen government and Taliban in their first term in the republic all ruled the country from this palace.
1: Saeed, this palace has seen so many momentous events for Afghanistan. Can you describe the insides of the palace? Were you overwhelmed by its opulence and grandeur? How was it for you?
2: When I entered the building, it was very clean. They built some new mosque inside the palace, and there was some new well garden, and the area was very quiet, not that much people around, only in the prayer time, people are coming to the mosque, and you can see their ministers, the army chief and other ministers.

0: leaders and in the mosque, and we talk about their government.
1: And did you see any women at all in there?
0: No,
1: it's forbidden.
0: No, you can't see a woman there. We saw some women in other ministries, but not in presidential palace.
1: Said you were the first journalist allowed inside this palace with a camera since the Taliban came to power, right? How long did you negotiate? Not just about prime minister, but seeing taking the camera in.
0: Rina, in the 5 years of Taliban government, it was a truly rare access. We worked hard for weeks in order to convince them. They finally agreed, but with some condition attached. They told me I can only speak to Taliban's prime minister, the man who has not spoken to any other media outlet. Most of their leaders not allow cameras to speak, especially the prime minister and their supreme leader, but they allow me to go in.
1: Did you tell them that it's for their benefit, this, to open up a little bit, yes?
0: Mostly, my argument was like, I want to keep this history for the next generation. And this is my responsibility as an Afghan journalist, because 50 years in the future, people will think about this Taliban government, and they allowed me for that. And they said, okay.
1: Mm-hmm. Said, you interviewed the current Prime Minister of Afghanistan, Mohammad Hassan Akhundzadeh, in his first ever interview to the media. First of all, what did he make of you, Said?
0: In fact, he asked me more questions than I asked him.
1: So who was interviewing whom, right?
0: First, he interviewed me. He wanted to know why we mention girls' education almost in every report.
1: And what did you say?
0: I said, this is important for our audience and for this country. This is important topic that we could mention that. And we talked a lot before the interview. It was very polite and listened to me. Mm-hmm. He said to me, he asked me if you have been to or seen any other prime minister's office. I told him I passed by number 10 almost daily. And he was laughing.
1: And what did you make of the Prime Minister, Mr. Akhundzadeh?
0: To me, he appeared to be ruling the country in a deeply traditional manner. He was friendly and polite and told me he doesn't use the smartphone a lot and works till 11 in the evening. He keeps his phone next to him while asleep in case there is any emergency.
1: Because it's such a rare interview and, well, very few journalists have been to the palace and have spoken to this man. What was the interest to your article? How widely was it read and how well was it received?
0: The audience respond and the people respond was mixed. Some were surprised that how the prime minister was convinced to speak to the BBC. Millions of people watched that. Thousand people comment on social media and the Afghan media comment on the interview. Some of them criticized me why he did not ask him about the human rights and things. But some of them were surprised and they were, oh, see how the prime minister sat in the tiny room and there is no chair in the room. There is no desk and no sofa. He was sitting in a mattress. And that was a surprise for the people because people heard about the Taliban leaders, but the first time they watched their leader in television.
1: Mm-hmm. Thank you, Said Abdullah Nizami from BBC Afghani. This is The Fifth Floor and I'm Irena Taranyuk. This week, thousands of Serbs stand out to pay their respects to General Ratko Mladic, widely known as the Butcher of Sarajevo, who at the time of his death was serving a life sentence at a UN prison in The Hague. He was convicted for the crimes of genocide, war crimes and crimes against humanity, following his role in the Bosnian War, including the 1995 Srebrenica massacre, in which 8,000 Bosnian Muslim men and boys were killed by Serbian forces. BBC Serbian's Slobodan Maricic is with me from Belgrade. Could you describe the atmosphere in Serbia's capital this week?
2: Well, we've seen a lot of tensions in Serbia this week, and not just in Serbia, but in the whole region, all over the countries of former Yugoslavia. The days were really emotionally charged.

0: stations, which are predominantly pro-government, while in Bosnia and in Croatia, they call him a butcher of Bosnia. So yeah, it's been a really tense couple of days here in our region.
1: Is it still tense, Slobodan?
0: It is. He's been buried, so everything sort of cooled down a bit. But we are still seeing the consequences of that. There's been problems in diplomatic relations. They've expelled two Serbian diplomats from Bosnia, so there are still some debates of what could be the political consequences for Serbia because of everything that happened during and before the Mladic funeral.
1: Mm-hmm. Slobodan, could you describe what was going on emotionally and politically for those Serbians who have turned out en masse to pay their respects to this man?
0: Yeah, well, I mean, I've been to the funeral and I've seen thousands of men and women, both young and old, mourning for Mladic. I've seen a lot of people that cried for him. I've seen a lot of people carrying t-shirts with his face and his name on their t-shirts. They were carrying his flags. And whoever we talked to on that funeral, they basically repeated the same thing, that they've only mentioned that he, as they said, defended the Serbians during the war in Yugoslavia. And they said that where his army was, the Serbians remained there. They didn't have to move because the Bosnian Serb army was defending them. And no one mentions the war crimes. No one mentions Srebrenica. No one mentions anything that he was sentenced for. Or when they do that, they usually say that the International Crime Tribunal for former Yugoslavia is having an agenda against the Serbs, as they say. So yeah, it was very emotionally charged for them. And there's been debates about the numbers that came to the funeral. The pro-government media have said more than 100,000. However, there's been an NGO in Serbia that for years has been professionally counting people that are turning up at the protests and events all around the country. And they said around 16,000 people has been to the funeral. And I've seen some comments, 16,000 people in the city of 2 million. And we should also have in mind that half of them came from the Republic of Srpska, one or two entities of Bosnia with the Serbian majority.
1: Slobodan, how was Serbia's government involved in the funeral?
0: That is a tricky question, because the involvement of the Serbian government in Mladic's funeral is sort of intentionally blurred, seems to me, because there's been a lot of debates. What will the Serbian government do? And what will be the consequences of that? We've seen that the Serbian government plane have brought the Mladic body to Serbia. We've seen several ministers attending the funeral. The Serbian president, Aleksandar Vučić, did not show up to the funeral. He's definitely the most powerful man in the country, but he did send his son, for example. Mm. We've seen a ceremonial gun salute, yes, but the Serbian government have repeatedly said the same thing, that they are only providing logistics and are helping with the organization of the funeral, which was purely in the control of the Mladic family. So at the same time, they were officially keeping distance from everything, but the Serbian government has been part of it, definitely.
1: Slobodan, how likely are these events to spark wider public debate in Serbia itself, about what this tells us about the current state of the country?
0: We've seen public debates in Serbia since the moment Mladic died, especially in the social media, but also in the some newspapers and television media as well. There's been a sort of an action on social media where people are posting signs of "not in my name," saying that what happened with the Mladic's funeral are not in the name, and that they're not mourning for him. I've seen a huge debate in person, because when Mladic was

0: having a commemoration service last Saturday in the Army Hall in downtown Belgrade. Outside of the building, I talked with one of the opposition activists. He said that he just turned up to see who are the people that are celebrating the war criminal. And as I was talking with him and as I was filming him, another guy sort of just interrupted us and stepped forward in front of my camera and started arguing with him that he is not a true Serb for saying that. And they just started in front of my camera for a couple of minutes about Mladic. Mm-hmm. The guy who was from far right political party, Serbian Radical Party, even asked him, if Mladic is not a true hero for you, who is a true hero? And the guy said, Luke Skywalker.
1: Okay.
0: So we've published their argument on our website and our social media, and it instantly became viral as a symbol of two sides of Serbia. It gained millions and millions of views on our social media. So, yeah.
1: There has been international criticism of Serbia over this funeral from United Nations, European Union. Will that feel relevant to the Serbians at all?
0: That is hard to say, because that doesn't seem relevant, first and foremost, to the Serbian government and Serbian President Aleksandar Vučić. Marta Kos, European Commissioner for Enlargement, have said that a glorification of Mladic is not compatible with the Serbia's path towards the EU. President Vučić reacted quite strongly. He even used the word stupid on her words.
1: Slobodan, you went to the football match earlier in the week where a huge image of Ratko Mladic was displayed. What was that like?
0: We've seen the image of Mladic portrayed on the graffiti and on the murals from time to time all over Serbia in the previous years. However, since he died, there's been more and more of that. I've been to the game, and we all expected to see something about him, that he's a hero or something like that. But the image that they shown and the banner that said straight to Potočari. Potočari is a place near Srebrenica where 8,000 Bosniak men were killed after Mladic and his forces entered Srebrenica in 1995. And straight to Potočari are his words from 1995. I was quite shocked.
1: Yeah.
0: To see that. We've seen very strong reactions about that from all over the world, and especially from Bosnia and Herzegovina. We've seen the organizations of victims in Srebrenica strongly condemning their banner, and they've even asked the European Football Association to ban Red Star from all competition.
1: You know, it looks like after his death, Ratko Mladic being buried at home with crowds of some of Serbian's society. Is there a danger that there will be a personality cult, posthumous personality cult amongst certain Serbians of Ratko Mladic?
0: That has been happening for years now. Ratko Mladic was and is a hero for the Serbian far right, and that image is getting only more and more intense with them since he died.
1: Thank you, Slobodan. Thank you, Slobodan Maricic from BBC Serbian. And that's all we have time for today. Thanks for listening, and until the next time.
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11: Thanks for being with us here on ABC News Radio. I'm Mandy Pressland. We've got a news update coming your way, and then we'll bring you this week's Inside Europe from Deutsche Welle. Eastern Standard Time is 1 o'clock. In Central Australia, it's 12:30. And in Western Australia, it's now 11 a.m.
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0: Renters and apartment dwellers will soon be able to purchase portable plug-in solar panels after the federal government reached an agreement with state and territory energy ministers. The systems, commonly referred to as balcony solar, allows power to feed into the home network via an inverter and standard plug. While there's no set date for when it will be legal to buy in Australia, Energy Minister Chris Bowen says it will allow more people to benefit from solar energy.
1: We have world-leading rooftop solar, we now have the world-leading home batteries, but we want to make sure that renters and apartment dwellers are an important part of that journey, and it has been difficult up until now for all renters to participate. This gives a new option. It's not for everyone, it gives renters and apartment dwellers more options.
0: Optus has apologised for a phone network outage that impacted 000 calls, leading police to conduct welfare checks. Yvette Gray reports.
2: Optus says it became aware of the issue at 1:30 yesterday afternoon, where some customers in Victoria, South Australia, Tasmania and the Northern Territory experienced intermittent call dropouts. The telco says the outage was resolved in 1 hour and 16 minutes. In Victoria, 41 000 calls were impacted. Victoria Police says its officers conducted welfare checks on the affected calls and there were no adverse outcomes or issues of note. Optus says it's still working to determine whether calls were able to connect to a different network during the outage, and it expects this will be established in coming days.
0: Victoria's Health Minister Ingrid Stitt says it's the third phone network outage in 12 months, and she'll be taking up the issue with Optus, Telstra and the Commonwealth.
3: It's clearly unacceptable to have continued outages that impact on emergency services. People rely on 000 in an emergency, and we are absolutely focused on making sure that those responsible for those systems step up to the plate.
0: Victoria Police have charged a man as part of their investigation into two suspicious shop fires in Melbourne's northwest and west. Sasha Payne reports.
4: Police say a 32-year-old man who's a member of the Bandidos outlaw motorcycle gang and a 42-year-old man were arrested following a suspicious shop fire at Taylor's Lakes yesterday morning. Arson and explosive squad detectives also raided the Bandidos clubhouse in Delacombe yesterday morning, along with residential properties in Delacombe, Guildford and Fraser Rise. Police allege the 32-year-old man was also involved in a deliberately lit shop fire at Melton on the 3rd of September, which left another man critically injured. He's been charged with multiple offences. The 42-year-old man has been released pending summons.
0: A teenager will face court today accused of being involved in the fatal shooting of an innocent man in Sydney's west. Rhiannon Solomon Marin reports.
5: Joshua McDonald was shot dead out the front of a Merrylands West home last week in what detectives believe was a case of mistaken identity. The owner of the property had alleged links to Sydney's underworld, but the 40-year-old tradie did not. An 18-year-old man has now been arrested at West Hoxton. Detectives say they found evidence to suggest he was involved in the shooting and seized a drone. He's been charged with murder and an organised crime offence. A 19-year-old man who'd been with him at the time has also been charged with participating in a criminal group.
0: Perth Zoo is celebrating 30 years of the native species breeding program, which it says has saved several species from extinction. Populations of the numbat, Western Australia's animal emblem, had dwindled to around 300 in the 1970s. After a decades-long conservation effort by Perth Zoo, the International Union for Conservation of Nature has this year upgraded the numbat status from endangered to near threatened. Western Australia's Environment Minister Matthew Swinburne says continued success of the program could see the numbat reintroduced elsewhere.
6: The numbat is a species that did have and live in other parts of Australia, and the success of our program means that now we can work with other jurisdictions to help reintroduce the numbat to other parts of the continent.

0: To the weather now in your capital city in Brisbane, a shower at 2 and 23. It is now 23 degrees, mostly sunny in Sydney, a high of 21. It's 20 degrees now. It's also 20 in Canberra. You're expecting 21 and sunny. Melbourne, mostly sunny, 22, currently 21. Hobart, sunny, 19 degrees for you. You're on 17. In Adelaide, sunny Saturday and 23, currently 22. Sunny also for Perth and 21, it's now 19 degrees. And in Darwin, sunny and 34. In the top end, it's now 33 degrees. We'll have another news update for you in around 55 minutes here on ABC News Radio after we take you to our broadcast partners at Deutsche Welle for this week's Inside Europe.
1: 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I'm Kate Laycock in Bonn.
2: Do not be afraid. All those intimidating persons I met, they all reacted to strong journalists who are not being intimidated.
1: Shaken, not deterred, an in-depth conversation with DW political correspondent Hans Pfeiffer, fresh back from covering the AfD's victory in Saxony-Anhalt. Plus, a moving state funeral for Norway's King Harald V. But with his heir's family plagued by scandal, will Norwegians' affection for the monarchy be enough to see it through? We'll be finding out here on Inside Europe.
3: Die Vision 2026, sie ist Wirklichkeit geworden. Wir haben Geschichte geschrieben, liebe Freunde!
1: The sound of the AfD's lead candidate in Saxony-Anhalt, Ulrich Siegmund, celebrating his party's victory in regional elections. Saxony-Anhalt may be a small state with a population of just around 2 million, but when Siegmund called the victory historic, it did not feel like an exaggeration. For one thing, there is the scale of the win, 44% of the vote. The AfD's closest rival, Friedrich Merz's governing CDU party, only managed 17. The party may be three seats short of a majority, but one way or another, it intends to govern and, for the first time since World War II, install a far-right candidate as state premier. And, as the party's leadership has made clear, they see this as just the beginning, the first major milestone on the path to eventual victory at a federal level.
4: Und wenn das wahr würde, was Sie hier propagieren, nämlich Remigration, was ja nichts anderes ist als eine ethnische Säuberung nach Handwerk, nach Hautfarbe und Herkunft.
1: A visibly shaken Chancellor Merz told the German parliament on Wednesday that the AfD's policy of re-migration, the mass deportation of people based on an ethnic rather than a legal definition of nationality, amounted to ethnic cleansing and would not be allowed to happen.
4: Aber die absolute Mehrheit haben sie nicht und die werden sie in Deutschland auch nicht erzielen. Nirgendwo in Deutschland werden sie mit dieser Politik.
1: Germany's Federal Office for the Protection of the Constitution classifies sections of the AfD, including the victorious Saxony-Anhalt branch, as confirmed right-wing extremist, a finding which seems to have done nothing to deter its voters. Whereas other far-right parties in Europe have achieved political success by polishing off their edges and courting the mainstream, the AfD revels in its radicalism. If you tuned into the AfD TV YouTube channel on the night of the election party, for example, you will have had the chance to hear an electronic version of Erika, a Nazi marching song. This, in other words, is not a party like any other. And that poses challenges for the journalists tasked with covering it.
2: My name is Hans Pfeiffer and I'm a political correspondent with DW for 25 years. And I'm covering the AfD right from the beginning in 2013.
1: The AfD in Saxony-Anhalt has a 10-point plan for its first 100 days in power. Second on the list is mass deportations. Topping the list, however, is withdrawing from the Federal Broadcasting Agreement and abolishing the licence fee. I asked Hans Pfeiffer whether he saw a connection between the two pledges and how he views the seriousness of the threat to press freedom in Germany.
2: I think we already can observe in

0: Germany. A shift in the relation between politics and media. Me as a journalist, I'm always criticized by politicians from whatever party. This is daily basis and this is part of my work. And I think we as journalists do not have to whine about this. But there's a major difference when we talk about the AfD. I just had been on the campaign trail of the AfD in Saxony-Anhalt. And there had been, at every gathering of the party, it was accompanied by influencers, by so-called alternative media. And they had complete access to the frontrunner Ulrich Siegmund in Saxony-Anhalt. He was giving them tons and tons of interviews, making them big, and they are highly influential. Their accounts are very popular. But the role of these influencers was that they, the whole time I've been there, they were pushing me with questions for their live streams like, hey, you are a public broadcaster. Why do you label Ulrich Siegmund a far-right extremist? Are you German? Are you against Germany? So they were blaming me the whole time, marking me for the audience as being kind of an enemy to the party. And this changes the work of journalists. And well, it makes you feel more intimidated or uncomfortable. And it's harder to get interviews because people become more hostile when there's this environment. And these influencers and these media outlets are praised by the frontrunner Ulrich Siegmund. He openly praises them.
1: Hans, I'm just thinking, I mean, you know, as a senior and experienced political correspondent at the Deutsche Welle, you've also got a sort of a mentoring role for, you know, young up-and-coming journalists. And I know that you do trainings as well with, you know, Deutsche Welle's Akademie. What would you say to a young journalist right now? And, you know, maybe let's imagine that it's a young female journalist or a young journalist from a minority background. What would you say to them about going on the campaign trail as you've done to cover the AfD?
0: I would say the truth is, especially like a young female journalist with a migrant background, it is much, much, much hostile and harder to report in these small rural areas in eastern Germany than it is for me. And what a shame on our country that this is reality, that somebody who's a person of color or he's a young female person cannot do her work or his work in the same way me as a white male can do. What a shame for a country that always promised to learn from history, to learn from its past. And it is a reality. And it is not a myth. This is what I experience. I just been on the campaign trail with a young colleague, and she is a person of color. And she felt so much more intimidated because you have all these people on these rallies with neo-Nazi symbols, with openly hate symbols of MMA, martial arts, neo-Nazi fight clubs, bodybuilders with these, with all the tattoos, even tattoos that have ties to Hitler's infamous murderous SS. And how do you feel as a person of color, as a reporter, as a young person, if you have to do reports amongst all these people? Of course, that makes something with you. And I think this should disturb us all, and this should worry us all, because it makes something with the way we are reporting. But what I would recommend is, nevertheless, do not be afraid. All those intimidating persons I met during the last years, they all reacted to strong journalists who are not being intimidated. And they step back when you step forward and do your work.
1: Back to bread and butter politicking questions. Despite its historic victory, the AfD has just missed out on getting enough votes to be able to govern outright in Saxony-Anhalt. So it is going to need to find some sort of alliance or accommodation in order to govern. What are its options?
0: We have to understand the AfD is labeling all the other parties as cartel parties. They are campaigning to destroy the other parties. And these are not my words. These are the words of party members, high-ranking party members. They wanted to destroy the Conservative Party, the Christian Democrats. They are heavily, aggressively hateful, blame the Green Party and the Social Democrats for being responsible for all

0: all the evil in Germany. So how will this party find allies to form any kind of coalition or being tolerated as a minority government? That will become pretty hard. Well, obviously, there are two chances. This is that there are in the Conservative Party, the Christian Democrats of Chancellor Friedrich Merz, that there are some members of the newly elected parliament that will go with the AfD.
1: So, sorry, when you say go with the AfD, you're not talking about changing parties. You're talking about voting on a sort of a case-by-case basis to prop up AfD legislation.
0: Whatever. Could also be a change of parties because they are voted into the parliament. They are members of the parliament. And if they change party, they will keep their seat in the parliament. What they are trying is because there are two fractions in the Christian Democratic Party in Saxony-Anhalt. One are the more liberals, the more that are opposing any coalition with the AfD. But others have same ideas of politics, like they're much more anti-migration, anti-asylum, and highly traditional politicians that are not opposing the AfD program that much. And this is what the AfD is trying to try to reach out to these people to make it possible for them to vote with them. It is unclear if that could be successful because there's a lot of pressure on the Christian Democrats and the party leaders in Berlin, so on a federal level, made it crystal clear and spoke out loud on election day, there won't be any cooperation with the AfD. So it will be pretty tough for the branch in Saxony-Anhalt to do different. And then there's another very small party, a very young party. It's called the Bündnis Sahra Wagenknecht. It's labeled as a left party, but it's kind of a mixture of left and right. They are pro-Russia, heavily pro-Russia. They are more of a little bit in the economical program, a kind of a socialist party. And that said, before these elections, they could imagine tolerating an AfD government, not forming a coalition with them, but tolerating them.
1: I want to, Hans, just read you a tweet that the Vatnik Soup handles posted after the election. It's quite telling that the only party willing to cooperate with the AfD is Sahra Wagenknecht's BSV. These political opposites disagree on virtually every domestic issue, but they have one thing in common. Both love Russia.
0: Yeah, that's true. The AfD, as the BSV, the Bündnis Sahra Wagenknecht, they are both want a turnaround in Germany's politics with Ukraine and with Russia.
1: And this is extraordinary, isn't it? Because, you know, right in the closing sort of days of the election campaign, we had Germany officially saying that Russia had been behind drone attacks at Leipzig airport, Leipzig also being, you know, in the east. Why does it seem as though support for Russia is not political suicide?
0: This is really something, and this is so interesting. And I think this question, why do they ignore these attacks against Germany, this hybrid warfare of Russia against Germany, when there are parties that call themselves nationalists, pro-German, they ignore that German is under attack by Russia. And I think this is the influence of history. And if we have a look at the map where the AfD is, and the, as well as the Bündnis Sahra Wagenknecht are most successful, this is all over Eastern Germany, which once was the German Democratic Republic, the socialist part of Germany in times of division, and was part of the Eastern Bloc and the friend of the Soviet Union. And all these generations in Eastern German times were taught in school that Russia is the liberator of Europe, of Germany, is the good guy, is liberating people from slavery, is liberating people from capitalism, was winning against the Nazis, was overcoming Nazi terror, was our ally, best friend, has the best interest. And I think one of the reasons is that they do not learn that much about the history and that they have a misconcept of what Russia is and how aggressive of an imperialist power Russia always was in the last century.
1: Hans, I'm really aware that authoritarianism thrives on despair, right? On feelings of inevitability and powerlessness. So Even though it's becoming a cliche, I really want to end by asking,

0: you the what is giving you hope right now question. Have you got something for me?
1: I think we are so privileged in the Western world, especially in Germany, to live in one of the richest countries in the world, to live in one of the most stable countries in the world, with crime levels, even they are worrying, are so much lower than in most regions in the world, where you have free access to social security, where you can speak out loudly in public, even if you're heavily campaigning against the government. This open society, this democracy, with all its failures, has so much opportunities for the people in this country that it's really worth fighting for. It's really worth fighting for these values. It's really worth fighting for this diversity in a society and for all the people, the good people that are willing to make a difference in this country, to integrate people, to help each other, to show solidarity with each other. And this is something which always made me, well, it's kind of sad about seeing how authoritarian movements are getting stronger. But at the same time, you can see in Germany so many good, strong people, organizations that make a difference even in the countryside, even in regions where we always talk about the AfD having a stronghold in Saxony-Anhalt in a rural part where it's kind of a very black and demon dark region. But if you travel there as a journalist, you will find on all these places people, organizations, NGOs who make a difference, who are willing to stand their ground. And I think this is something really we have to, as media, tell much more of these stories, because a majority of people, and this is what makes me hopeful, there's a social science study, one of the most famous ones in Germany's, with the latest measures in 2025, they showed that 80% of the Germans want that tolerance and diversity is taught in German schools. So even if we talk about extremism so much about the AfD, let's talk about these 80% of the Germans who, whatever the outcomes at elections are, still, that's a fact, 80% of Germans want tolerance and want diversity. And I think this is something very noteworthy, and we should spread this message much more as now. But this is something that makes me hopeful.
0: Hans Pfeiffer, thank you so much for talking to me.
1: You're welcome.
0: You'll find Hans Pfeiffer's reporting on the AfD on our website, dw.com, along with coverage of local elections coming up in Lower Saxony, Berlin and Mecklenburg-Vorpommern. Our Europe desk will, of course, also be covering Sweden's national elections on Sunday. You're listening to Inside Europe. Much of Norway came to a standstill this week as King Harald V was laid to rest after an elaborate state funeral attended by European royalty, global heads of state and other leaders. To borrow a phrase from another late monarch, it truly has been an annus horribilis, or terrible year for the Norwegian crown. And yet, despite the scandal that has dogged their family, a new king and queen, Haakon VIII and his Mette Marit, are now in charge at the palace. And if our reporter Lars Bevanger's instincts in Oslo are correct, they're likely to stay there.
2: A somber end to a mainly happy 35-year reign. King Harald V was a much-loved monarch who many here saw as one of them, despite his elevated position in Norwegian society.
3: He was one of us. Of course, it's a distance between us, but still not.
4: When people of such stature say things that are openly accepting to people who break with norms, it changes how we can live our lives, and that's something that we will always cherish with our king.
2: Norway's modern monarchy is actually based on a referendum. When the country gained independence from Sweden in 1905, the government proposed a Danish prince become king, but thought it prudent to ask the people first.
5: And there was an overwhelming majority for that, about 80%, I think. So Prince Carl, as he was then called, came to be the Norwegian King Haakon VII.
2: Anine Kjærulf is head of constitutional law at the University of Oslo. She says that the 1905 referendum doesn't make the monarchy as an institution wholly democratic, but there are other

0: reasons why a very liberal democracy like Norway put up with the hereditary monarchy.
1: Our kings have governed in a way that's very much aligned with Norwegian values and Norwegian tradition and history. In times where the political debates can be hard, that has been sort of a solidifying, unifying factor in the Norwegian society.
2: We've seen time and again that the people gather around the royal palace here in Oslo
1: Yes.
2: for big events, both for tragedies but also for happy occasions like the return of the Norwegian football team after the World
1: Yes.
2: Cup.
1: It's a symbol that brings us together. One of my colleagues at the University of Chicago, Tom Ginsberg, who's a comparative constitutional law scholar, he said that constitutional monarchies are one of the most stable forms of government that there is. That might be because you have that sort of gathering factor that goes beyond the realm of politics.
0: This week's royal funeral saw more than 200,000 people line the route of the procession. Elisabeth Oxum was one of them, and she echoed the idea that a monarchy might serve some countries better than being a republic.
3: The way our monarchy is run, I think it's a good solution for us. I don't think having a president would be any better or any cheaper for that matter.
0: Many royal commentators say Norway's monarchy's ability to change with the times has helped it maintain its popularity. Harald Stanghelle, a Republican at heart himself, has written a book together with and about the late king. A key point in this modernisation process came in the 1960s when the recently deceased King Harald chose his Sonja, a commoner, no less.
4: Which was more or less a scandal that so-called normal people was married, and the King Olav at this time was very much against it, so was most of the government, and the common wisdom was that the monarchy wouldn't survive, that the then Crown Prince Harald married a woman of the people, so to speak. So this had been a long process. And of course, when Mette Marit came into the family with her son, it was something new. And it was a lot of rumour, was a lot of discussion, but the Norwegian people adopted her.
0: Mette Marit is now Norway's new queen. She recently came under scrutiny over her past association with convicted sex offender Jeffrey Epstein, and her son from a previous relationship, the new king's stepson, was convicted in June of 2 counts of rape, a sentence he has appealed. Despite these recent troubles, the latest poll showed 72% of Norwegians in support of the monarchy. This is the kind of welcome the new king, Haakon VIII, Queen Mette Marit and the rest of the royal family get as they've just stepped out onto the palace balcony here in Oslo at the end of the old king's funeral. A pointer, perhaps, to a people still at ease with living in a constitutional monarchy. Lars Bevanger, DW, outside the royal palace in Oslo.
5: The king is dead. Long live the king, it seems. That's it for this section of the show. If you're listening via a partner station that leaves us here, you will find an extra half hour of Euro stories waiting for you on our podcast feed. That's Inside Europe with me, Kate Laycock.

0: with me, Kate Laycock. Coming up this half hour, we have music.
1: It is a huge statement piece, incredibly colourful music, highly virtuosic.
2: 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X, Y, Z! Here, black party scum, my resignation!
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0: We have sport.
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0: And of course, we have politics and environmentalism. Russian environmentalism, in fact. Russian environmentalism that has been given an unlooked-for boost by, of all things, Russia's war in Ukraine and the European sanctions on fossil fuels that it has provoked. Reporter Levi Bridges has been focusing his attention in on the Kuzbass, that's the region in Siberia where most Russian coal comes from.
5: Several years ago, a group of Russian women in the Kuzbass filmed a video making a strange appeal to the Canadian government. Standing in a field dotted with shrubs and small trees, the women asked for permission to come to Canada as environmental refugees to escape pollution caused by coal mining in their region. In the video, one woman explains that nearby coal mines frequently emit dust that creates thick smog, some call black sky. Kids get sick. And in winter, snow actually turns black, she says. Coal in the Kuzbass is dug out from huge open pit mines. Coal inside the mines can catch on fire through a process called spontaneous combustion, and those fires can actually then spread underground.
6: На самом деле это смог над Новокузнецком. Обратите внимание, вот дымки. Ветер как раз на Новокузнецком.
5: In another video, a Russian man in the Kuzbass walks through a smoky forest.
6: На самом деле это ужасные вещи.
5: It looks like steam from a geyser, but this is actually smoke rising from the earth, he says.
6: Даже не знаю.
5: The pollution has sickened locals. Russians have worked for years to draw attention to the problem. But Canada refused the petition of the women who asked for asylum. In a video posted on YouTube, one local woman says the Russian government has also ignored the situation. We've appealed directly to Russian President Vladimir Putin multiple times, but we never received a response, she says. Before Russia invaded Ukraine back in 2022, European countries like Germany and the Netherlands purchased nearly a third of Russia's coal exports. Europe's dependence on Russian energy helped create Siberia's massive coal industry. Vladimir Slivyak co-chairs the Russian environmental group EcoDefense. He spent a lot of time in the Kuzbass.
7: When I first time saw all of it, I was pretty much shocked. Most of open coal mining areas in the Kuzbass region are located next to towns or the villages. You smell it, you see it in the water. I've seen with my own eyes rivers of a black water. You know, you talk to people and they're telling you that everything that they grow in their gardens has coal dust inside.
5: The EU completely banned all Russian coal imports in the early months after Russia's full-scale invasion of Ukraine. 4 years of those sanctions have taken a severe toll on the industry. With the European market closed, Moscow has fewer places to export coal. Hundreds of Russian coal miners have been laid off, and some Russian coal companies are expected to go bankrupt. Anton Lementuyev is an analyst with the Green think tank who is from the Kuzbass. He says the collapse of Russian coal comes from a multi-pronged approach from the West to isolate Russia from the global economy. Lementuyev says Russia's coal industry still heavily depends on Western equipment that's not available in Russia anymore. Mining companies are paying a lot more now to get their hands on the same equipment that was widely available in Russia before the war. Those rising expenses have also hit Russia.

0: Russian mining companies really hard, he says.
1: Ремонтных там запчастей и так далее.
0: It was relatively easy for the EU to ban Russian coal. The global coal market is well supplied, it's easy to transport, and with the EU aiming for net emissions neutrality by 2050, coal's days were numbered anyway. But fully ending Europe's reliance on Russia's entire energy sector has proven much more difficult. Europe has continued to buy billions of euros in Russian gas during the Ukraine war. The EU is slowly weaning itself off all Russian energy as it ramps up gas imports from countries like Norway and the US. Diversifying the EU's gas supply away from Russia couldn't be done overnight. It required years of building up lots of new infrastructure. A full EU ban on Russian gas is set to go into effect next year. Still, critics argue that if the West had just slammed Russia with much tougher energy sanctions years ago, like they did with coal, then Russia's economy might have been hobbled enough to put an end to the Ukraine war. Again, Vladimir Slivyak.
2: It's very simple. As soon as there would be radical sanctions on gas or oil from Russia, you know, the Russian economy would be damaged as well in these parts.
0: Energy sanctions could also serve as a blueprint to help accelerate the green transition away from fossil fuels, and not just in Europe. This year, the EU also enacted a so-called green tariff on products like steel produced with coal power. Countries exporting certain products to Europe that aren't produced with clean energy will pay a tariff. The idea is to force countries outside Europe, like China, to contribute less to climate change. Gianluca Grimalda is a senior researcher at Masaryk University in the Czech Republic. His work showed that Russians, perhaps surprisingly, generally accepted pollution-related sanctions. But, he says, environmental sanctions work when all the countries involved have relatively peaceful relations.
3: Of course, when a war starts, then nationalism and nationalist rhetoric becomes prevalent. So it becomes impossible to talk about global cooperation.
0: In Russia's Kuzbass region, many locals would no doubt support any efforts to halt coal production. In a video posted on YouTube, Kuzbass locals gathered several years ago to discuss a proposed coal mining project near their town. One man asks, "Who here is against the project? Raise your hands." All the hands in the crowd immediately shoot up. Well, I guess that's unanimous, he says, chuckling. Still, mines are often constructed even when locals disagree. This video shows bulldozers pushing over homes in a Kuzbass village destroyed by fires that were set after locals refused to sell their homes to make way for a new mine. According to the Russian human rights group Memorial, the mining company's CEO threatened to retaliate against villagers who refused to leave. And although criminal cases were opened, Russian investigators have not identified the arsonists. And villagers say they never received an adequate response from state or federal authorities about what happened. The mining company succeeded in taking over the village and barred outsiders from entering. Russians are still speaking out against the coal industry, even though some have received direct retaliation for their opposition. This man from the Kuzbass didn't want to give his name because he fears speaking about the industry publicly. Russian coal companies are slowing production now because of sanctions, he told me. But that doesn't mean the rivers or the air in the Kuzbass are any cleaner. He worries that Russian coal companies will now start polluting even more as they search for ways to cut costs to keep the industry afloat during wartime. For those who have spent years fighting Russia's coal mines, there's a certain grim satisfaction in witnessing the industry's current troubles. But at best, it's bittersweet. Levi Bridges, DW.
4: Let's draw back from the coalface now and turn our attention to something more soothing. Music. Be warned, however, because Brendan O'Shea's reporting on the 75th anniversary of the Berliner Festspiele features an opening night opera, which may just be one of the darkest, strangest

0: largest operas of the 20th century, Gheorghe Ligeti's Le Grand Macabre.
1: A snake, a scrawler,
2: blackmail, a bloodsucker,
1: charlatan, clodhopper.
3: It's the festival that opens the German capital's concert season, Musikfest Berlin. And for the opening night of its 75th anniversary, artistic director Winfried Hopp made a choice that may have startled some ticket holders.
1: Kiss my ass.
3: Not a Beethoven symphony, not fireworks. Instead, he opened with Ligeti's Le Grand Macabre, one of the strangest works in 20th century opera. British conductor Nicholas Colon led the Finnish Radio Symphony Orchestra.
4: It's a hugely ambitious work. It's enormous in its complexity. It's the kind of work that you can put on in a festival that you can't necessarily put on in a normal, you know, season concert. It is a huge statement piece, incredibly colourful music, highly virtuosic, very characterful, and an incredible example of the genius of Ligeti.
3: Ligeti actually called it an anti-anti-opera.
4: I mean, it's a tongue-in-cheek phrase. On the face of it, this piece is very much trying to go against conventions of opera. But on the other hand, it uses many of the traditional operatic conventions. You know, it has arias, but obviously the music sounds very different and it is sometimes aggressive and disturbing.
1: Vagabond!
2: X!
3: Le Grand Macabre is a satire of a corrupt, collapsing state ruled by a prince of death who predicts the end of the world. For the festival's artistic director, Winrich Hopp, that made it the fitting way to open.
5: Fand das schon ziemlich festlich. Das ist halt ein Fest, was voll daneben geht.
3: I actually found it quite festive, says Hopp. It's a celebration that goes completely off the rails. It's a situation of totalitarian rule, mismanagement, corruption, contempt for humanity and exploitation. And I think this opera fits very well with the mood we have worldwide right now, including the question of where our Western values have actually gone.
6: Watch the gate. Direction! Direction! Direction brings you by us.
3: Conductor Nicholas Colon says that political edge isn't buried in the past.
4: There is a little bit of text that we've added talking about the nuclear clock, the time set by the atomic agency, where we are closest to midnight. Midnight is the point at which the world will destruct. And in 2026, we are only 85 seconds away from midnight. We are the closest we've ever been. So, you know, in terms of where we are, even closer than at moments during the Cold War. But yeah, there's something in the music which certainly feels as if it's pointing towards political statements.
3: It is exactly that arc, from Cold War anxieties to today's tensions, that runs through the whole festival's history. In the 1970s and 80s, under a previous director, Ulrich Eckhardt, the festival started reaching out across the Iron Curtain.
5: Was an die Berliner Festwochen erinnert, an die Zeit von Ulrich Eckhardt.
3: There's something that is reminiscent of the festival in the era of Ulrich Eckhardt, says Hopp. In the 70s and 80s, the deliberate orientation of the festival toward Eastern Europe, the East-West dialogue, was established. And we're picking that up again this year by programming composers who were young at the time, but not particularly valued in the Soviet Union, but were able to build their careers here in the West instead. Composers like Sofia Gubaidulina, Denisov and Alfred Schnittke. Hopp goes on to explain that dialogue was never just a historical curiosity. For him, programming is still a political act, even now.
5: Das glaube ich nicht. Wir leben ja heute in einer Zeit, wo wir
3: I don't think the political weight has faded at all. He says, we're living today in a time when we clearly have to defend artistic freedom itself all over again.

0: And that has made art and the freedom of art an eminently political concern for us, which brings us back to Berlin itself, 75 years on. When we spoke, Saxony-Anhalt state elections were just days away, and the polls already pointed to the far-right AfD closing in on power. Those elections have now taken place. The result? A landslide. The AfD took roughly 44% of the vote, more than double of the Conservative Party's share, in second place. For the first time since the Second World War, a far-right party could potentially take power in a German state. For Hoppe, that looming shift had already sharpened what this festival is all about.
1: Berlin muss auf jeden Fall wach bleiben.
0: Berlin absolutely has to stay awake, he says. It must not fall into the fatal situation of turning backwards, of slipping into nationalism again, of only looking at itself. That role matters more than ever. And I do feel that presenting international programming right now is generally a kind of cultural mobilization ahead of this election, a statement about how much culture matters. A statement perhaps echoing the one Ligeti made nearly half a century ago. So, does the opera still have something to say about this moment? Conductor Nicholas Colon again.
2: Well, it's all the same problems, isn't it? Dictators, people who think that they can control the world, we have that still. Yeah, it shows that the cautionary tales are never heeded and we have exactly the same problems. But the messages within it are fairly abstract. The libretto itself and the storyline is pretty odd. It's not a very clear message that Ligeti is making, in a way. So you can afford to read into it what you want.

0: 75 years on, the Berliner Festspiele is asking the same question Ligeti asked back in 1978, whether a society can still see its own collapse coming and still choose not to look away. For DW, this is Brendan O'Shea in Berlin.
1: The Berliner Festspiele's Musikfest program runs until the 23rd of September in, well, you guessed it, Berlin. Do you have any cultural tips for us? If so, our address is insideeurope@dw.com. I'm Kate Laycock in Germany. 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

0: We stay in Berlin now for that rare but precious of Inside Europe occurrences, a sports report. The German capital is currently playing host to the Women's World Cup in basketball, with the final set to play out on Sunday. Long in the shadow of men's leagues and, let's face it, football, hockey and other sports, European female basketball is experiencing a surge in popularity at the moment. And the hopes are that World Cup fever might encourage even more young players to give the sport a go. Who knows? One day they could even be following in the footsteps of the 32 European players from 15 countries currently playing for teams in North America's mighty WNBA league. Our reporter Ben Batka has been doing some speculative talent spotting.
1: It's the first day of the Women's Basketball World Cup in Berlin, and fans are pouring out of the arena where Germany just lost its opening game to Spain. One of the fans is 15-year-old Lena, who's spending the weekend in Berlin with her father.
2: Do you play basketball yourself?
3: Yes, I play basketball for 5 years.
2: With the global basketball elite coming to Berlin?

0: What does it mean to you?
1: I think it's very big for this sport because it's the best sport in the world.
0: Is there a female basketball player that you consider a role model?
1: I like Caitlin Clark. She's very good at this sport and how she plays, I like it.
2: Caitlin Clark plays for the WNBA, the top professional women's basketball league in the US. She's considered one of the most popular and influential athletes in modern sports and a driving

0: rain, a mostly female crowd has gathered around an American school bus with basketball hoops attached to it.
1: Hey, my name is Enoch. I'm a member of the Hoop Bus. The Hoop Bus is traveling through Germany, spreading love and community through basketball.
0: The Hoop Bus, an American nonprofit, turns school buses into mobile basketball courts in an attempt to create safe, inclusive youth spaces in underserved communities.
1: We all need spaces, safe spaces. As a black person, I would enjoy a space where I'm familiar with other people of my color. Girls need that too, especially in a sporting context, because sport has so much potential to give vision, character, and positive development.
0: When German international Frieda Bühner first picked up basketball some 15 years ago, such initiatives were still years away.
2: There was not a lot of like visibility or like availability. I never really was watching the women's national team. So now it feels really nice to be a part of the German national team and to see how far we've come.
0: The 22-year-old was drafted by WNBA team Portland Fire earlier this year. As a rookie, she earns a reported $270,000 per year. To put things into perspective, the average NBA rookie earns around 12 times more. And that's after a collective bargaining agreement taking effect this year, which improved WNBA players' pay significantly. Compared to 20 years ago, that's a luxury, as Tina, a former professional German player, can attest.
3: We played first league, but we would earn nothing, almost nothing. One girl, she came from States and she earned 2,000 a month. All the others, we got an apartment, we got some food, and we got maybe some 100 euros, and that's it.
4: Right. And what is it like now?
3: It's better, but it's not comparable with what the guys make. It would be nice if a woman can just make a living, retire after being a professional sports girl.
0: Low salaries prompt many female players to also play during the off-season. Bühner, for instance, will play for a Czech team later this year. As a result, women can play as many as 100 games per season. Combined with a lack of research and injury prevention measures insufficiently tailored to women, this can put women's bodies under strain. One severe consequence is that women are 2 to 3 times more prone to season-ending knee injuries than men. Bühner says the gap is especially pronounced in lower and youth leagues.
2: Those are the players that will someday play in the highest leagues. So, you know, you really have to start at the bottom to, like, implement everything.
0: Back at the Hoop Bus, a spontaneous gender battle is underway.
5: 2-on-2, the girls versus the boys. If you're rooting for the ladies, make some noise!
0: After a contested game, two teenage girls get the better of their male peers. Former Harlem Globetrotter and professional baller Lakeisha Sutton came all the way from the US to join the Hoop Bus. She now coaches female players and nurtures young talents in her own academy.
6: 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Everyone loves winning, right? Women basketball players are winning right now.
0: The hope is that major events like the World Cup in Berlin will propel basketball to even greater heights.
7: Go to the basket, pass it, Bühner for three. Yes! Frieda! The threes are falling for
0: German international Frieda Bühner has a message for all aspiring female players.
2: First of all, always be yourself. You belong, however you are, however you express yourself, and then always have fun. I don't think I would do all of this if I didn't have so much fun. So just let your voice be heard and have fun.
0: Ben Wartke for DW in Berlin.
8: That's almost all we have time for this week. But before we go, here is another sporting story that's caught our attention. It goes like this. Spanish Women's Football League has announced that it will subsidise the procedure of freezing the eggs of national team players, should they so wish. Some big stars have been lobbying for this option, as many professionals don't want to interrupt their careers to become mothers. But others say that the league simply doesn't want its players getting pregnant whilst actively playing. Here's Jerry Haddon with this report, which first aired on The World.
9: Is it an historic triumph for feminism or male chauvinism in disguise? Depends who you ask.
10: Desde FUTPRO, lo que estamos intentando es sentarnos a negociar cuanto antes.
9: This is Ana Parernau from FUTPRO, the union that represents Spain's professional women's soccer players. In an Instagram post from May, she explained how FUTPRO was fighting for a series of improvements in working conditions. Among the measures FUTPRO pushed for were the new subsidies for freezing eggs. The idea, proponents argue,

0: view is to give players at the peak of their relatively short careers the option to postpone motherhood rather than having to bow out for many months during the peak of their play. A lot of Spain's top stars are celebrating, including Spanish soccer legend Alexia Putellas. She told Spain's El País newspaper that this was a victory for women athletes. But is it? Asks another Spanish great.
1: Buen salto, buen salto.
2: Que acaba de realizar Ana Peleteiro.
0: Ana Peleteiro is a track and field star who's won medals at the Olympics and lots of other events. Yesterday, she posted a scathing critique of the subsidies.
3: Esta medida pretende facilitar que las mujeres sean madres.
0: Are they meant to help women athletes become mothers, she asks, or to keep them from becoming mothers as long as they're still playing their sport? Peleteiro says the move is a clever way of getting women to conform their lives to pro sports rather than ensuring sports adapt to women's needs. If we really want to reconcile motherhood with pro sports, she said, we need to have contractual guarantees for pregnancy, postpartum, and maternity leave, and the right to rejoin the team without prejudice, not to mention support for childcare. And not just for soccer stars, but all women athletes, she said, everywhere. In fact, the egg-freezing subsidies are new to Spain, but they've been around for a while in a couple of other countries, including the U.S.
4: Our body is our job, so to be out for pregnancy purposes, it can really take a toll, which can affect your career.
0: This was Women's National Basketball Association superstar Sue Bird back in 2020.
4: Obviously, as a male athlete, by the time you're 33, you could easily have 2 to 3 kids, and like it never impacted your career. It's never even a thing.
0: 2020 was the same year the WNBA began subsidizing egg freezing and other fertility treatments. Here in Spain, where details of the agreement won't be fully known until mid-September, doctors are already weighing in. Patricia Bartolomé is a Spanish fertility expert. On Spanish radio today, she said that if women think they can just freeze eggs and then unfreeze them and presto, a baby, they're mistaken.
5: Porque si yo ahora congelo mi óvulo con 25 años, y lo descongelo.
0: Because if I freeze an egg when I'm 25 and then unfreeze it years later, that process could produce an unviable egg, one that can't even be fertilized. Women's soccer players tend to retire in their early to mid-30s. Bartolomé says that still gives them time to try for a natural pregnancy. Resorting to technology should only be a last resort, she says. The Spanish subsidies are limited, at any rate, to players on the national team, the team that goes to the World Cup and other tournaments. We're talking 23 players who could choose to freeze an egg now and hope for the best once they've hung up their cleats. For The World, I'm Sherry Haddon, Barcelona.
6: Jerry Haddon's report for our partners over at The World, bringing us to the end of the show. This programme was produced by Laura Kabelka and me, Kate Laycock. Our sound engineer was Gerd Georgi. Inside Europe comes to you from DW in Bonn.

0: That's where we leave Deutsche Welle for now here on ABC News Radio. Mandy Pressland with you with a news update before we bring you this week's health report from Radio National. Eastern Standard Time is now 2 o'clock. In Central Australia, it's 1:30. In Western Australia, it's midday.
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0: Victoria Police has conducted welfare checks after 41 000 calls were impacted during yesterday's Optus phone network outage. Yvette Gray reports.
2: Optus has apologised after an issue with its phone network impacted some customers in Victoria, South Australia, Tasmania and the Northern Territory early yesterday afternoon.

0: The outage lasted 1 hour and 16 minutes. The telco says it identified the cause within minutes and immediately mobilised technical teams to fix it. 000 Victoria says Optus provided details of the calls that had experienced difficulty connecting to the Telstra National 000 emergency call person. Victoria Police says it conducted welfare checks and there were no adverse outcomes or issues of note.
1: Yemen's Iran-backed Houthi rebels appear to be jeopardising a vital Saudi Arabian oil export option after seizing control of Yemen's entire Red Sea coast. It includes the vital Bab al-Mandab Strait, which was being used as an alternative to the Strait of Hormuz. More from the BBC's Lise de Sette.
2: Saudi Arabia being prevented from exporting through the Strait of Hormuz has been turning to the Red Sea, which is the link between the Suez Canal in the north and the Gulf of Aden. I know from recently speaking to Saudi officials, they were putting all their efforts into developing these alternative routes. And it's been the same with other partners in the Gulf, saying Iran's going to continue to exercise control there. We're going to outsmart them by making the Strait of Hormuz less important. It's very difficult to say just how much of the traffic goes through there. And it's not just oil and gas. There are other really important commodities as well.
1: Tehran has described remarks by US Defense Secretary Pete Hegseth linking the Iran war and the September 11th terrorist attacks as absurd. Mr. Hegseth says the Iran war is part of the continuing fight against Islamic theocracy. His remark came as US President Donald Trump saluted the US military in a speech at the Pentagon, one of the sites of the September 11th attacks. Mr. Trump says the US military serves in the war on terror, including against Iran, which he says the US will win.
3: We don't have a choice. There can only be victory. We fight hard. We fight to win.
1: Officials in France say an 18-year-old woman has been critically injured and more than 40 others hurt in a passenger train derailment in the northeast of the country. The woman was airlifted by helicopter to hospital. The transport minister says 180 passengers were aboard the train when it left the tracks south of the city of Rouen. The cause of the derailment is not immediately known. Two more cases of H5 bird flu have been detected in New South Wales. The severe strain was found in a greater crested tern at Woi Woi on the central coast and at Bulleye on the state's south coast. It takes the total number of H5 bird flu events in the state to 32. New South Wales police believe they have foiled a second criminal plot by arresting a man accused of being involved in a fatal shooting in Sydney's west. The 18-year-old had yesterday been flying a drone at West Hoxton when he was taken into custody. It's alleged he had used the drone last week to monitor a home at Merrylands West when an innocent tradie was mistakenly shot dead. Detective Superintendent Joe Dewey says they're still trying to determine what the teenager had been doing when they found him yesterday morning.
4: It is quite evident that you have a drone up in the air at 4:35 in the morning. It's not for recreational purposes. There's some criminality going on there and there's something was going to occur. So I'm very confident to say that we did spoil something or preparation of a potential offence that was going to occur.
1: In Victoria, the owner of a wedding venue badly damaged in a fire in Melbourne's east says he's frantically trying to find an alternative venue for a couple due to be married today. The blaze broke out inside the historic Wattle Park Chalet on Riversdale Road in Surry Hills just after 6 a.m. It's not being treated as suspicious. Matthew Forsyth, who has only had the business for 5 months, says he's been speaking to the groom.
5: We actually haven't told the bride, but I'm dealing with the groom, and we're trying to find an alternative venue at the moment that will give them their special day. They'll certainly have a story that they'll have to talk about.

Checking the weather now in your capital city and in Brisbane. It's currently 22 degrees. Sydney, it's now 20. In Canberra, it's also 20 degrees. In Melbourne, 22. In Hobart, it's now 15 degrees. Adelaide, it's 23. In Perth, it's 19 degrees. And in Darwin, now 34 degrees.

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1: Norman.
2: Yes.
1: If I had to guess.
2: Yes.
1: I'd say that you're someone who counts your steps every day. Am I right?
2: Partially.
1: Okay.
2: I might have been, you know, I might be known to have checked the little app on my iPhone now and again to see what I've done each day.
1: Do you carry it all the time though?
2: Well, when I cycle, it's usually in my pocket. Probably should be in my backpack, but it's in my pocket. So I get satisfaction out of cycling because somehow the movement in my next to my thigh probably amplifies the number of steps I'm doing.
1: Oh, my gosh.
2: So it makes me feel a lot better.
1: So you do care, is the takeaway.
2: So I do about 12,000 steps on my bike. I don't know if that's relevant or not, but anyway.
1: So the whole 10,000 steps per day, that number has been bandied about for quite a while.
2: We've actually undermined it on the health report, suggesting that it doesn't need to be 10,000, might need to be less, but or fewer, I should say, to be grammatically correct. But there seems to be an extra element to that as well.
1: Oh, yes. It's all about pace. There's a lot of nuance in all of this, and we are covering that on today's health report. I'm Priya Alexander on Wurundjeri Land.
2: And I'm Norman Swan on Kaurna Land. Also on the show, we're covering cerebral palsy, much misunderstood condition which has variable levels of disability. Kids tend to get diagnosed at not necessarily at birth, but after birth, as the kid grows up, with various degrees of muscular deformity, sometimes intellectual disability. Mysterious disease in many ways, and the genetics may be elucidating some of the causes.
1: And people might have seen results of a heart drug trial for cholesterol, lipoprotein little a, which we've covered on the health report before. The trial hasn't delivered the results that everyone had hoped for, and so we cover what it all means.
2: Coming up on What's That Rash? Should you make mouthwash part of your brushing routine or forget about that extra step? And in news, the American College of Obstetrics and Gynaecology has instituted guidelines on an issue that I think I first covered 20-odd years ago and you and I covered quite recently.
1: Yes, so this is basically this big body in the United States has strengthened the recommendation for salpingectomy, which is removal of the fallopian tubes, for the prevention of ovarian cancer. Now, you did cover this. I'm about to give you some kudos, Norman Swan.
2: Yeah.
1: You did cover this story last year, and my husband was operating with an anaesthetist who said, oh, I've just seen this big update from the US, and Will said, this was covered on the health report 12 months ago. We were all over it, or you were.
2: Indeed. And if you're a long-term listener, you would have heard my story from Canada with the gynaecologist who actually instituted this. So this is the idea here is not that you should go in deliberately to remove the tubes, but when you're already in there, say doing a sterilisation procedure.
1: Or a hysterectomy.
2: Or indeed an appendectomy.
1: Yes.
2: Whip the tubes out because it's the discovery that some forms of ovarian cancer start in the fallopian tubes and spread to the ovaries. So they're actually not ovarian cancer. They're fallopian cancer, which spreads to the tubes. Remove the tubes, you prevent a significant proportion of ovarian cancer.
1: And according to ACOG, remove the fallopian tubes reduce the risk of ovarian cancer by as much as 78%. So these updated guidelines say that obstetricians, gynaecologists should routinely be removing the fallopian tubes at the time of hysterectomy. They've also said that if someone is undergoing a procedure within the peritoneal cavity, you just mentioned appendectomy, then if you're taking the appendix out and you're in there anyway, you should be removing the fallopian tubes if someone is done with their family planning, not considering pregnancy. And if someone's looking at permanent contraception, so things like tubal sterilisation where they used to occlude the fallopian tubes or partially remove the fallopian tube, ACOG are saying remove the fallopian tubes. There's enough here to show that it prevents ovarian cancer. And Norman, that's a difficult cancer to diagnose. It often presents really late with very generalised symptoms, and it can be nausea and bloating, and it can be difficult to actually pinpoint it.
2: And the prognosis is still not great. It's improved a lot, but it's still not great. So if you can prevent it, it's really good. And I think that when we covered it recently, the

0: issue here was that if you are doing a general surgical procedure in the abdomen, you might have to teach surgeons how to remove those tubes. But, you know, this is important. But our own college doesn't have such a guideline.
1: Yes, so the Royal Australian New Zealand College of Obstetricians and Gynaecologists, or RANSCOG, they don't have a position statement like this yet. And Norman, I just wonder this, because when you broke that story last year, when I was a listener and a co-host of the Health Report, I thought, gosh, if I go and get my appendix out because it's inflamed and I have appendicitis and I have to touch wood, as I say this, that's the rule of doctors, you must touch wood. Mm-hmm. I would want my fallopian tube. Yeah, great. You're also slightly superstitious, if we're honest. We have our weird things, both of us.
0: I'm walking around the table three times. Carry on, as you were.
1: Oh dear. Sorry.
0: Having your appendix out. So you've got to put a gun to the head of the surgeon.
1: No, I would never. But I would really strongly advocate and say I'm done with family planning. It was never offered to me after my second C-section, but I was still, I think, 30 at the time after my second child. But I just wonder how likely it is that a general surgeon in Australia, and perhaps you can write into us and tell us, would agree to take my fallopian tubes out. Are we really behind America at the moment in this realm?
0: Well, if they're concerned, they could always call the gynecology registrar in to do the operation for them.
1: Yeah, that's not always that easy. These people, we've just done a story on training doctors and the weaknesses in terms of workforce. So hopefully, someone's available.
0: Yeah. So the next story is about something that there's been a lot of discussion about. In fact, there was a Four Corners about it recently, which is the impact of high-impact sports on head injury and CTE.
1: So CTE is, of course, chronic traumatic encephalopathy. And I think this is all very timely because this week, the first ever NFL game is being played in Melbourne. And preceding that game is actually the International Sports Concussion Conference. How aptly timed, don't you think?
0: Absolutely.
1: Now, we are, of course, talking about CTE, which is this entity that I think Norman has had a lot more exposure. I think you'll probably agree in recent times.
0: There are psychological effects of CTE. There are higher than average suicide rates associated with CTE. And the question, there's a question about cause and effect. And in Australia, we have a brain bank where people have donated their brains very generously. Their families have agreed to that, to be able to study the brains of people who've actually been involved in high impact sport. And a paper was presented to this conference based on former rugby league players.
1: Yes, so they've done an examination of 150 brains in people who had played contact sports and found that 31 rugby league players have been diagnosed with CTE, which is a post-mortem diagnosis. Is that fair?
0: Yeah, there's no way of diagnosing it in life, really.
1: They've looked at what's happened to these brains, and what they've basically found is that these people who were playing professional sports in particular, who had a higher risk of exposure to head impacts, had a higher risk of CTE. And it wasn't necessarily predicted by concussion history. So even without a necessarily formally diagnosed concussion, there appears to be this risk of CTE.
0: Earlier on this year in July, the British Medical Journal published a study equivalent in National Football League, American football players, finding quite high levels of CTE in that group as well. And in fact, the people who were in that study, interestingly, were in the era where they used hard helmets, where the helmets didn't provide any cushioning against. Because one of the things that's thought to cause this problem is not, and this is why it's interesting that it wasn't associated with concussion, is the shaking of the head.
1: Yes.
0: So it's a bit like in a car accident, a high-speed impact, it's the shaking of the head rather than necessarily the banging of the head that can cause multiple little hemorrhages and damage. And therefore, in a high-impact sport, the shaking of the head might be, from the shaking of the brain, I should say, is part of the story here in terms of the injury that's created. there's also an open question as to whether new designed helmets, plastic helmets with foam and so on, mitigate that risk, and the jury is out on that. And of course, rugby

0: league players generally don't wear any helmets. So the story continues here, and it's quite a disturbing story. But the one caveat that I would place on this is that it's not a random sample of people playing those sports.
1: So just explain that.
0: So what I mean is, it's people who've donated the brains to the brain banks. And what we're not sure about is whether or not families where there were psychological problems, mental health issues, maybe even self-harm, are more likely to donate brains than people who have had a more happy experience post-playing. And so because we don't have a way of diagnosing this in life, and therefore you're able to do a study of hundreds, if not thousands, of players, and you're relying on these donated brains, it may be a biased sample towards CTE. And therefore, ascribing cause and effect is awkward or difficult.
1: I think this is a very interesting area because I've got two young children who play sport, and there's huge discussions, Norman, at school with parents on, are you going to let your child play a contact sport where they might have head knocks or sustain a concussion? And I think there's enough now for people to be questioning all of this and risk reduction. And we talk about putting, you know, sunscreen on your children to change their health trajectory, reduce their risk of skin cancer. And I feel like the same lens is now on head knocks, the sport your child chooses, and what risk are you willing to accept? So I agree with you, there is some grey here, and I know that there are people doing research in different spaces, but there's something in the head knocks, it seems, perhaps.
0: Perhaps. And just to create balance in this discussion, one of the risk factors, and it's a consistently discovered risk factor for dementia, particularly Alzheimer's disease, is traumatic brain injury. So that's more than just a head knock, and that's more than just playing a contact sport. Somebody who has had a traumatic brain injury, and concussion is part of that. But the more severe the injury, the more frequent the injury, the more likely you are to develop dementia. And what the overlap is there with CTE is not entirely clear. So this is a discussion and a conversation and an issue that requires further elucidation. And until those samples in brain banks are much broader, we can never be sure. And ideally, we want a better diagnostic process in life, which we don't have yet.
1: Finally, in the news,
0: it's a very sad story, this.
1: It is actually a tragic story, and we are referring to the very tragic death of Connor Dean in 2024. And Connor was a six-year-old child who had a history of Down syndrome, who died during a procedure which required a general anaesthetic. And there is quite a lot to this story, but essentially Connor was under the care of a paediatrician. Connor had a very restricted diet and some suspected and confirmed nutritional deficiencies, and the paediatrician and dietitian together had suggested certain supplements, including a multivitamin.
0: Which, in fact, the parents had been giving him, but there was a problem with the multivitamin.
1: Yes, and so if you look at the Queensland Coroner's report, there's quite a bit of detail in this, but the multivitamin that the parents had used in the kind of preceding time didn't contain vitamin C. And the paediatrician who was looking after Connor says that, you know, they felt it was misleading, that this product, which was labelled as a multivitamin, was lacking essential nutrients and vitamins like vitamin C. The manufacturer of this particular multivitamin, and we don't know the name of the brand, it's not included in the coroner's report, have, as you can imagine, come out and defended themselves and said that, you know, multivitamin products don't necessarily contain all the essential vitamins.
0: And the bottom line here is the child died of scurvy.
1: Yes, a vitamin C deficiency, yes. Well, that it played a factor, yes. The coroner has deduced that it played a significant role in Connor's death. And the paediatrician who's involved in the coroner's report says that if Connor had been taking vitamin C and wasn't so deficient, they believe that the outcome could have potentially been different.
0: So a word of warning there for everybody. Look at the bottle. And we've already said look at the bottle many times on the health report, because you've got to watch out for vitamin B6. You don't want to be taking much of that, if any.
1: And most people don't need a multivitamin. I mean, you know, this is a different case where someone

0: and has a restricted diet and nutritional deficiencies. But I think the other takeaway is, and we say this all the time, Norman, I get asked this so often, what do you and Norman take in terms of supplements? Yeah.
1: Nothing.
0: I tell all my patients, anyone who asks me, the two questions are you and Norman actually friends? Do you get along? And the second is, what supplements do you take? And none. Neither of us take any, but we're not deficient in anything.
1: So do you say yes and yes, or do you say no and yes?
0: I actually say we are friends. Would you agree with that?
1: Yeah, I do.
0: Oh, good. That's nice to know. But yes, a word of warning, and it is a tragic story, but yes, always check the bottle.
1: You're with the health report. So Priya, you asked me at the beginning how many steps I take and whether I count them. And I kind of take a note of them, but I'm not sure that I'm obsessed with it. But a lot of people are, and the question is just how many steps you should take.
0: And it seems there's a bit more nuanced, the old this many steps per day, and it used to be 10,000. That appears to be out the window, but a lot more nuanced than I think people realise.
1: Yeah, and when you're talking, I mean, this is sort of expanding the story, but we'll come back to steps in a moment, is another issue is, you know, following the physical activity guidelines, a lot of debate around what's moderate exercise, what's vigorous exercise, does it make a difference if you do vigorous exercise versus moderate and the extra benefit? But this is really focused on steps and numbers of steps versus, if you like, the intensity, how fast you walk and so on. But I'm probably getting into tiger territory in terms of the detail about this study. Let's talk to the lead author on the study, who's Professor Emmanuel Stamatakis, who's Professor of Physical Activity, Lifestyle and Population Health at Monash University. Been on the Health Report many times before when he was at the George Institute. Welcome back to the Health Report, Emmanuel.
2: Thank you, Norman. I was at the University of Sydney, actually, previously.
1: Oh, sorry.
2: Transplanting Centre.
1: Fact check.
0: Emmanuel, can you just describe for us what you've done in this study? Because you've looked at step counts, but you've also looked at stepping intensity and then the potential health benefits of that. Can you just talk us through what you've done?
2: Yeah, sure. This was a UK Biobank analysis where we used accelerometry subsample.
1: And just to explain, this is about 500,000 people in Britain who very generously allowed their health, well-being, blood tests, even sometimes genetic tests, to be measured and followed. And people like you are allowed to access it from overseas to do your own studies.
2: Yeah, thank you, Norman. Among those 500,000, approximately 100,000 had worn trackers, fitness trackers for 1 week on the wrist. And we analyzed about 65,000 of them. Our main interest was we wanted to understand, is it absolutely necessary to hit the 7,000 steps, which reflects the current physical activity recommendations, the 10,000 steps that has been a less evidence-based but a more popular target, or do these people who do fewer steps, they can do something, they can change perhaps the pace to get equivalent or some benefit from whatever amount of steps they are doing. So we wanted to understand what is the interplay between the amount, the step count, and the pace, the intensity of walking.
1: And what were the outcomes you were looking at?
2: The most striking and I would say perhaps most hopeful outcome was that among those people who do under 5,000 steps per day, and I should put the 5,000 steps per day into context, about 4,000 steps per day for most adults is the bare minimum number of steps to stay alive. If you're not bedridden, if you stay indoors, you sit most of the day, you work in front of your desk, you go to the bathroom, you go to the kitchen to make a cup of tea and some food, and you don't do much, really. You don't get out at all. You will clock approximately 4,500 steps at a light intensity. And what is the hopeful aspect of our study is that it looks like even among those people who do very little in general in terms of total step count, by increasing the intensity, they seem to be getting pretty much equivalent risk reduction for premature mortality and mortality death from cardiovascular disease with those who do 5,000 to 7,500 steps per day, but at a slower pace. So the key message here is that it's not only about the number of steps we do, it's how we do them and how hard we push it during our walking.
1: The pace of steps that you were talking about was something like 80 or 90 steps per minute, something like that?
2: I would stay away from trying to convert

0: convert these values of the specific pace into health advice, because we are using a fairly complicated indicator of intensity. It's called peak 30 cadence. For those people who are keen to count their steps, not many trackers do it. The target should be above 100 steps per minute. This is what denotes moderate intensity.
1: So, but for all intents and purposes, is that if you're not getting out and about much, when you are walking, speed it up.
0: That's the key message. And we have done a lot of other research that shows that even bursts of high intensity activity embedded within day-to-day living, non-exercise, not gyms or runs, even short bursts lasting 30 to 60 seconds, they seem to be working miracles in terms of reductions in cardiovascular disease and diabetes risk.
1: You had more findings than this, and just quickly to summarize them, because you're saying 5,000 to 7,000 or 7,500 steps at a slow pace gives you the same protection as under 5,000 with high pace. But what happens if you're high pace at 5,000 to 7,500? And then you also found that the sweet spot, I thought, was 7,500 to 10, wasn't it?
0: Yes, in this study, 7,000 to 10,000 seem to perform the best. But in reality, we know that very well, that if we had, let's say, a study that was twice as big in terms of number of participants, we would see very clearly that 10,000, the more the better, essentially.
1: And the faster the better?
0: The faster the better. We need to put some caveats and some rail guards, because there are people who they cannot walk very fast. There are no absolute rules here. Whatever people can do, the fastest intensity, the highest pace is good enough, provided that they can stick to it, they can make it a habitual lifestyle behavior. With regards to the intensity, if we look at population-wide prevalence of walking, approximately 85% of all walking happening in the population, 85 to 90, depends on the study, is done at a light or very light intensity. So 10% of it is moderate, and only 3 to 5% is vigorous. So if we were to see population-wide health improvement benefits from more walking, if we move a little chunk of the 85% of light intensity into moderate and a tiny little chunk of the moderate into vigorous, that would be a big success and could potentially very likely would have measurable improvements in the health of the population, provided that these are habitual, consistent behaviors. We're not talking about people doing it for a week or a month only.
2: Emmanuel, we say these terms like moderate intensity for people and they go, well, what does that mean? I often say to patients, you know, walking briskly, feeling warm and sweaty, being able to still talk to a friend and not be completely out of breath. Is that what people are aiming for if they're turning the dial up?
0: There are different ways to define moderate and vigorous intensity for stepping in particular. If you walk very fast at a vigorous, moderate, upper moderate vigorous intensity, you will start getting out of breath. Maybe you will feel your heart pounding a bit. There is a more direct way, and I've already mentioned that, is for most adults, there, we need to acknowledge that there will be between individual variations, but for most adults, if they do their walking at above 100 steps per minute, between 100 and 130 will be moderate. If it's 130 and above, will be vigorous intensity. So these are good goals for most adults. And it doesn't have to be, again, people don't need to follow absolute rules. Whatever is the current pace from time to time, if they can increase the pace by 10, 20%, we need to acknowledge that people may have barriers to improving their physical activity, the way they do physical activity to get the most health benefit.
1: Emmanuel, thank you very much for joining us.
0: Thank you. It's been a pleasure.
1: Emmanuel Stamatakis is Professor of Physical Activity, Lifestyle and Population Health at Monash University. Mm. So there we are. I'm going to up my pace.
2: Up my pace. Yeah, I feel like my pace is good, but I'm going to turn the dial up even more.
1: You're with the health report.
2: Coming up on What's That Rash, Norman and Tegan talk about mouthwash. Could it be doing you more harm than good?
1: Priya, one of the things that we've talked about a bit over the last little while, and in fact we've talked about it a lot in the health report over a few years, is this form of cholesterol called Lp(a). It's really interesting, and we've been encouraging, based on the evidence, GPs to test for it.
2: I've had mine done, have you?
1: I actually haven't.
2: Haven't you? No. Oh, my gosh, the amount you bang on about it, I just assumed you'd done it.
1: No, it's actually, now that you think about it, I had my cholesterol done a couple of weeks ago. And
2: you should have had it done.

0: And the advantage of this is you only have it done once in your life because it's not affected by your lifestyle, but it does denote a high risk of coronary heart disease later in life.
1: So it's genetically determined, so you only need it tested once. It's worth just telling people that it does incur an out-of-pocket cost in Australia at the moment, so you have to pay for it, about $40 to $55 depending on the lab. But the question is, Norman, if you're
0: If it's high, what do you do about it?
1: What do you do? Now, this is where people would have seen headlines this week. A big drug company called Novartis, they were doing their Horizon trial. They were into phase three, which is that kind of big pointy end of the trial. And they had shown that this drug that they had developed, pelacarsen, reduced the lipoprotein little A by about nearly 80% in some people in their phase two trials. Phase three, not such good news.
0: So they didn't actually improve the cardiovascular outcomes. In other words, the nasty outcomes that can come from having a raised LP little a. So the question here is, what's going on? Is it the drug or is it the wrong target? Because there aren't many drugs, standard cholesterol drugs don't do much for LP little a. Anyway, to get to the bottom of this, are we barking up the wrong tree or is it just the drug? We've got Dr. Nelson Wang. Dr. Wang is a cardiologist at the Victoria Heart Hospital and also is a researcher at the George Institute. Welcome to the Health Report, Nelson.
2: Thank you for having me. Delighted to be on.
0: So this drug's called pelacarsen. I mean, why I'm fascinated about this, Nelson, there's lots of reasons to be fascinated about this, is if you talk about another target in coronary heart disease, which is high-density lipoprotein. So the epidemiological evidence, it's a very similar story in some ways. The epidemiological evidence on high-density lipoprotein is if you've got a high HDL, it's protective against coronary heart disease. So that's good news. And yet, when people have developed drugs for high HDL, it's not made any difference. In fact, some of them might have even increased the risk of coronary heart disease, even when they've given an infusion of HDL. So is this the same story, that LP little a might be not the target we think it is?
2: No, I think it's the right analogy to make in the sense that there was a lot of interest in HDL cholesterol, but a lot of that evidence came from observational studies. And we don't know if modifying a risk marker means we actually improve the outcome of interest. And in this case, we're talking about heart attacks, strokes, and cardiovascular death. So when it came to the LP little a story, all of the evidence supporting the hypothesis comes from observational data, and a lot of the data also comes from genetic studies. Now, the data is extremely promising, and I think that's why there was so much interest and hype in development of drugs like pelacarsen.
0: To clarify the terminology for the audience, when you say observational studies, so it's not a randomized trial. It's following people with high LP little a, and they do have a much higher risk of heart attacks and strokes than people who don't have a high LP little a. So there does seem to be a cause and effect relationship here between LP little a and heart attacks.
2: Yes, that's right. And in fact, it's the genetic studies that were most promising. So genetic studies look at people who genetically determined to have a lower level of LP little a compared to people who are genetically determined to have a higher level of LP little a. And across a lifetime, you see this graded relationship between high LP little a and high risks of heart disease. But we're talking, 40, 50 years across a lifetime. And in the studies that we just talked about, the Horizon trial, this was a duration of treatment of 2.5 to 6 years. So it is possible that perhaps the duration of treatment was not long enough. It's also possible that there are other factors. So I think it's too early to really conclude that we're barking up the wrong tree. I'm still hopeful that this is the right target.
1: Nelson, these were being heralded as kind of blockbuster medications. So there's been lots of reactions, I guess, to the Horizon phase three trial not yielding the benefit in terms of cardiovascular outcomes. Other drug companies like Eli Lilly are making medications in this realm. Is it possible that they're also barking up the wrong tree, to borrow Norman's words?
2: It's possible, and I think that's the surprising thing about the Horizon trial. It does make everybody just pause and say, okay, let's just make sure that we are targeting the right marker, and we don't know until we have a definitive outcome study. It's also possible that perhaps we're just not treating either A, the right population, or B, treating for long enough, because we all know that the development of atherosclerosis, which is what we're trying to prevent, takes years and often decades to develop. And as I mentioned, the really promising studies that come from the genetic studies looked at the exposure to Lp(a) over a lifetime.
0: A cardiologist once said to me, the more time passes and the more we learn about atherosclerosis, the less we seem to know. But there is one thing we do know, that just in case we really undermine people's confidence in this, there's no doubt from randomized controlled trials that LDL, if it's high, the low-density lipoprotein, does increase the risk of coronary heart disease. And if you lower it with drugs, you prevent it, particularly if you go to target. No question there.
2: Yeah, that's exactly right. So I think there is just an enormous body of evidence that lowering LDL reduces heart disease. So we say LDL is causal in the development of atherosclerosis. Now, when it comes to Lp(a), we can't definitively say that yet until we have some sort of outcomes trial that shows lowering Lp(a) is linked to lower risks of heart disease.
1: Who should be getting their Lp(a) tested then, Nelson? People are listening. Oh, should I be talking to my GP about this blood test?
0: Well, they've already had it done because they've been listening to the health report.
1: I have. But then you kind of think, well, if there's nothing that I can take for it, if there's no drug available, is it worth getting tested? The argument is yes, because we can manage your risk factors even more aggressively. But who should be getting tested?
2: People are a bit divided. I mean, if you look at the American guidelines, they recommend everyone to be tested at least once in their lifetime. But there is no treatments directly targeted at Lp(a) that have been proven to reduce heart disease. So my general practice has been, if somebody has developed heart disease at an early age, or if they have a really strong family history of heart disease, then I would send them for a testing of Lp(a). And it's a simple blood test. You don't need to fast. You only need to get it tested once because, as you guys said, it's not modifiable by environmental factors to any large degree. And in that population, if it is found to be high, then I'm extra aggressive at lowering LDL, making sure their blood pressure is controlled, counseling about diabetes and smoking and exercise, etc.
0: So, Nelson, we'll wait with interest for the next trial and we'll get you on to pick it apart.
2: Thank you very much.
0: Nelson Wang is a cardiologist at the Victorian Heart Hospital and a researcher at the George Institute. So interesting, Priya. Still do the test on people who may have an indication of high risk, particularly high genetic risk, and then double down on what you know.
1: Exactly. You're listening to The Health Report.
0: The next story is about cerebral palsy, Priya. A much misunderstood condition.
1: Yes. My husband does a lot of surgery in this space and says this all the time.
0: So these are kids who emerge. It's quite hard sometimes to diagnose it early in life. It emerges as a child becomes mobile. They have muscular imbalances, which make it hard to walk. You can have other neurological signs, such as something called nystagmus, where the eyes move. You can have speech abnormalities. In some kids, you can have developmental delay. A very wide spectrum of symptoms used to be thought to be due to birth trauma, and they'd blame obstetricians for
1: yes.
0: it. And work, particularly in Western Australia by Fiona Stanley, showed that, in fact, birth trauma is only a very tiny part of the story. Cerebral palsy is, the result of something that happens during pregnancy, and probably not just one thing, many things. And so this study has expanded on that to try and get a bit more specificity about cause and effect by looking at the genes that might have been discovered in cerebral palsy. And a lot of genes have been found, but which actually of those genes matter? And that's what this study got to the bottom of. It kind of reinforces that this is not about birth trauma, that it's about something else which has a degree of mystery about it. I spoke to Peter Robinson, who's Professor of Medical Computer Science at the Berlin Institute of Health at the Charité in Berlin and the Jackson Laboratory for Genomic Medicine in Connecticut.
3: About 10 years ago, a cohort of 100 children with CP, I'm just going to use the abbreviation, were sequenced. And people found apparently disease-causing variants in these genes in maybe 20 to 30% of these children. However, the mere fact that you find an apparently disease-causing mutation doesn't necessarily mean that that caused cerebral palsy.
0: So what you tried to do in this study was to see, I think there was about 500 genes that people had identified that might be associated or causative with CP.
3: The initial impetus was a study at the Shriners Children's Network, a charitable organization that treats children regardless of whether or not they can pay. Shriners has started to investigate the use of genomics to improve care for these children.
0: This is in the hope that if you could find the upstream cause in a variety of children, you might be able to develop specific therapies.
3: Some diseases that have been associated with CP can be treated. It's typically not entirely obvious right at the beginning what the diagnosis is. And so Shriners asked us to analyze the genetics of 500 children with CP.
0: So when you did that, what did you find genetically?
3: We identified a disease-causing mutation in about 72, but we were trying to say, well, if we were going to use this for clinical care, what exactly does this mean? And can I use these findings to somehow tailor the care I'm giving these children? And what occurred to me was that it seemed very likely to me that at least some of the genes that had been published in these large studies were just coincidences. And looking at the lists of genes, for some is an obvious or plausible connection because the genetic disease affects the nervous system, affects movement in some way. But for many of the genes, it was less obvious. And so basically what we did was to look at the entire literature for the genes that had been proposed to be cerebral palsy genes by previous studies. And what we found was that for many of those genes, if you looked at the literature, you could find no mention of cerebral palsy. Nobody can be sure at this point if the final list of CP-associated genes is what we said in the paper. I think it's on the order of 86. Instead, very probably there will be more, but I am certain that the number is not going to include all of the 500 genes that were published.
0: So you've come up with a much smaller group of genes that look as though they are more strongly associated with cerebral palsy, even though it might grow in time. What's the next step here? Because this reinforces the idea that cerebral palsy is not an obstetric problem. It's a problem of something happening either environmentally with the genes or the genes themselves. Can you see in those genes that you've identified possible different strategies for treating kids with cerebral palsy?
3: What I'm going to tell you is a speculation. It's not a result of what we did. If you take our results, in many countries in the world, people are starting to consider newborn genomic sequencing as a form of newborn screening. And so if you imagine you found a disease-causing variant in one of these genes associated with cerebral palsy, that doesn't mean you're going to get cerebral palsy according to our results. Instead, we estimated the degree of increased risk. Let's say the finding of that gene mutation might induce a pediatrician to say, I'm going to send this child to the neurologist just to be sure, just to be safe. Because essentially, if you start even symptomatic treatment, which include things like physiotherapy and many others, at an early age, the results are likely to be better.
0: Peter Robertson, a complicated story, Priya, but one where if they can get down to the genes that matter, you might be able to get much more specificity about treatment of individual children with cerebral palsy, in addition to the sort of surgery that your husband does.
1: You're with the Health Report. And I'm going to leave you now with Tegan Taylor for What's That Rash?
4: Norman, I know more about your oral hygiene habits than I do about most people in my life. I know that you do...
0: Declaration, only from a distance,
4: But I know about your interdental cleaning habits. I know that you won't share a toothbrush with another human, but you don't mind if a cockroach crawls over the top of it. But I don't know whether or not you're a mouthwash guy.
0: I'm not really. I mean, I'll tell you what I do mouthwash for is I've got the European habit that if I've had an espresso or a coffee, I will have a glass of water and sort of rinse my mouth and swallow it afterwards just to prevent staining, which is what the Europeans do. But I don't use mouthwash, but I try and keep the toothpaste in my mouth for as long as possible. But that's for another story, and we'll have a link to our delving into my terrible toothbrush habits on our show notes.
4: Well, mouthwash is the topic today. Maybe I'll change your mind in this chat, Norman, because we've got lots of questions about mouthwash.

0: Today on What's That Rash?
1: That's the show where we answer the health questions that simply everyone is asking.
0: Norman, we have so many questions about mouthwash, three different questions today, and they're not all the same question, which I actually find is really interesting. Chris says, I was wondering whether you had any thoughts on the effectiveness of mouthwash. Oral care is certainly very important. You've addressed this in previous episodes. Chris says, I brush, floss, use interdental brushes and mouthwash regularly. But I was wondering if there was any additional benefit in using a commercial mouthwash, of which there are many. Paul says, my wife has read somewhere on the internet that mouthwash kills the good bacteria in your mouth as well as the bad. Does your mouth actually have a microbiome worth protecting, or is the bad bacteria from food infinitely worse? And Matt says, hey, Team Rash, can you please provide some comment on one of your shows about the regular use of mouthwash having an adverse impact on the body, including the increase of blood pressure? There is so much in here, Norman. We've got a lot to cover today.
1: It's a lot. So let's rinse and move.
0: Rinse and repeat.
1: But the first science really emerged in the 17th century with the person who, well, did he invent the microscope? He certainly started using the microscope to study microorganisms, Anton van Leeuwenhoek.
0: I'm glad you said his name, Norman, because I was a bit scared of that Dutch name. But yeah, he lived near Delft, so on the water, and was looking at the water through his microscope, saw microorganisms in the water, and looked at adding different substances to the water to see what this did to these moving microbes in the water. Vinegar and brandy both immobilized or killed the organisms in the water. And then he tried doing the same sort of thing with the mouth. So he did it with his own mouth and somebody else, basically gave them a mouthwash containing vinegar or brandy, but found that there still were living organisms in the dental plaque. And so there was this sense of, okay, we have some substances that can kill microbes, but in the mouth, they're sort of able to hide. And then the hunt was on for something that would actually manage to sort of find its way in a durable enough way to kill those microbes. And they found it in the form of chlorhexidine, not Leeuwenhoek. This is some years later in the 1960s.
1: A couple of centuries later.
0: Harold Lowe in Denmark demonstrated that chlorhexidine could help prevent the buildup of dental plaque. We still use chlorhexidine today in mouthwashes. It's also like a hospital antiseptic. It's a really important antiseptic these days. So, I mean, all that to say, we now have all sorts of commercial mouthwashes on the market. They are all building on these centuries of research. The question is really, what do they do in the mouth? And then, yeah, as Matt and Paul's questions are, like, do they have side effects as well?
1: Yes. So look a little bit of the basics here. You acquire the microbiome in the mouth quite early on in life from your mother, or indeed your family. So if you're using a pacifier and you lick the pacifier when you pick it up off the floor, which is what you should not do, you are transferring your microbiome to the mouth of the baby. And that can transfer what are called karyogenic bacteria to the mouth. So really
0: karyogenic, so promoting dental caries, as in
1: caries,
0: like
1: dental decay, yes. Yeah. So you can acquire that very early on in life. But the oral microbiome, and that's what, you know, and if you eat sugary foods, that feeds those bacteria, and then they form this very sticky plaque on your teeth, which then erodes the teeth and the form of dental decay. Really, one of the commonest infectious diseases we suffer from. And the oral microbiome, though, is much more complex than that. So there are bacteria, there are fungi, there are archaea, which are very ancient forms of microorganisms, which are not fully understood, and viruses. So it's a very rich microbiome. And it's said that the microbiome changes in the mouth according to where you take it from. So the gums seem to have a microbiome of their own, as well as the general mouth and teeth and so on. We already spoken about plaque.
0: That's crazy. So even within your mouth, there are different like neighbourhoods with different populations.
1: It seems so. You know, and at its core, you want as healthy a microbiome as possible. And it looks as though the microbiome in the mouth is different from the microbiome in the gut or the microbiome in the skin. So it's a very specific environment. And people have related the health of the mouth to the health of other organs, particularly the brain. But we'll come back to that later. The questions that we've got are around mouthwash. Does adding mouthwash make a difference? And what might be the side effects?
0: Well, this has been studied. There have been quite a few research papers looking at exactly this.
1: And they don't all

0: necessarily agree. I mean, what they do agree on is that mouthwash with, say, chlorhexidine or equivalent antiseptic, and chlorhexidine has been the best studied, can actually slow the development of dental plaque. But there are ifs and buts about that.
1: Well, the first thing I want to ask is how much additional benefit, if you're already, so Chris's question, right? Chris says, I brush, I floss, I use interdental brushes.

0: But not rinsing.
1: But not rinsing. Now, if you then mouthwash after that and the mouthwash does not contain a lot of fluoride, then you could be losing the fluoride that you've gained from the toothpaste. So there are two solutions to that. If you really want to use, at the end of what's that rash, you really want to use a mouthwash, is ideally you want to use a fluoride-containing mouthwash, but ideally you do not want to use the mouthwash at the same time as you wash your teeth. So you wash your teeth, and then maybe later on in the day you would use your mouthwash as a top-up of the fluoride. So non-fluoride-containing mouthwash, the debate is just how long that effect lasts on dental plaque, because fluoride is really the secret sauce when it comes to maintaining dental health.
0: But that's your teeth. Like you said, the oral microbiome is many and varied, and there's more to your mouth than just the teeth in it. Is there maybe something happening with your gums and your tongue and your cheeks with mouthwash that is beneficial?
1: So there are clinical benefits for some conditions that your dentist might recommend it for. Antiseptic mouthwash has been shown to be beneficial in gingivitis, so inflammation of the gums around the margins. You know, and if your dentist recommends it, we are certainly not going to contradict that, but that has been shown to be of benefit. But in other areas, less so.
0: So that's kind of Chris's question. Am I getting an additional benefit from the mouthwash? It sounds like it's marginal, maybe even detrimental if they're washing the fluoride off their teeth at the time. But Paul's question was about the microbiome. We know that mouthwash is killing bacteria. What do we know about its maybe detrimental effects on the good bacteria that might be in our mouths?
1: We don't know, is the short answer. There have been studies, but they've been small and a bit fragmented. So we simply don't know the effect of this antiseptic in the mouth. And it's likely that it is changing the microbiome from its healthy state, as well as preventing dental plaque. So the oral microbiome, because of its specificity, has been associated with other conditions. Now, this research is also not terrific, but, for example, there is thought to be a relationship with perhaps even Alzheimer's disease or dementia, that the messaging from the mouth to the brain, because it's nearby, from the oral microbiome might actually influence brain health. The evidence for that is not terrific, but there's some there. There's some evidence on autoimmune disease and the oral microbiome. So you're fiddling around with, if you're eating a healthy diet, fermented foods and so on, and you are doing the basics, which is not eating a lot of sugar and getting rid of the plaque as much as possible, then it is possible you might be doing some harm. Now, here's the other one, because we've got a question about high blood pressure from that.
0: Yes, I'm fascinated by what this link could possibly be.
1: So there is some evidence that a healthy oral microbiome produces nitric oxide. And nitric oxide is a substance that dilates blood vessels and is associated with cardiovascular health. And that when you get rid of a healthy microbiome, you lose these nitric oxide producing organisms and maybe have a detrimental effect on the cardiovascular system. Nitric oxide dilates blood vessels, dilates the arteries. And if you get constriction of the arteries, which is what you might get, if you have an absence or a lower level of nitric oxide, remember, it's a very short-lived substance in the body, so take this with a pinch of fluoride, you might get constriction. And when you get constriction of blood vessels, that's when you can get high blood pressure. So there is a little bit of a relationship between a restricted oral microbiome and high blood pressure, which might be related to mouthwashes. Not strong.
0: It must be minuscule amounts that we're talking about here. How could that possibly have a meaningful change to your blood pressure when we're just talking about a couple of tiny bacteria in your mouth? It must be transient, right? Like, it's, you're eating food, it's passing through, or you're rinsing your mouth and it's passing through. How big could this effect be?
1: Good question. But we're not talking about one or two bacteria. We're talking about millions and millions and millions of bacteria in your mouth, which are there all the time, churning away, producing nitric oxide. So it's conceivable, but even then, the amounts may well be quite low. And so, you know, I'm not making a big deal of this. There is some evidence, but it's not strong. It has been related specifically to chlorhexidine, but that's probably because chlorhexidine is the commonest antiseptic, and therefore, if you're doing a study of this, most people have used chlorhexidine in their mouthwashes. And it may well be that in people who might be teetering on the edge of high blood pressure, it's enough to tip them over. Who knows?
0: It is hard with studying mouthwash. Mouthwash is a big catch-all term for lots of different things. Some of them are like herbal, like you said before. Chlorhexidine is an ingredient in a lot

0: of them, but not all of them. Fluoride sometimes in them, sometimes it's not.
1: Essential oils.
0: Yeah, exactly. It's quite hard to generalise.
1: You're talking about high blood pressure. There is a study from Finland which correlates good oral health with a reduction in the risk of heart disease, particularly dying of heart disease, by as much as 51%. But the mouthwash didn't have an additional effect on this benefit. You know, and the theory here is that if you've got an unhealthy oral microbiome, a lot of dental plaque and inflammation in your gums, that inflammation spreads to your body and can affect your cardiovascular system, increasing the risk of heart attacks and strokes.
0: So oral health is linked to cardiovascular disease, like the question was from Matt.
1: But mouthwash wasn't going to make a difference.
0: Everything is interconnected, especially in the mouth, Norman. And we did actually do an episode on flossing where we talked a little bit about this link. So if people want to listen to that as well, they can go back through the WhatsApp rash feed. One more thing, this wasn't specifically asked by our question askers, Chris, Paul and Matt, but there was a bit of a worry a couple of years ago on the internet that maybe using mouthwash affected your risk of oral cancer. What do we know there?
1: The evidence is really mixed about oral cancer and mouthwashes, because in years gone by, people would have used oral mouthwashes when there were smokers, when there were more smokers around, to stop tooth staining, maybe to change the smell of their breath, to get tobacco off their breath and so on. And smoking causes oral cancer. So it could be that the oral mouthwash was not causing the cancer. It was the smoking. It was just that smokers used more mouthwash. That was the other thing. People wondered whether it was alcohol in mouthwash. So a lot of manufacturers removed alcohol or reduced the amount of alcohol in mouthwashes. But when you look at the core evidence, it's not convincing that there is a strong risk of oral cancer.
0: So Chris, Paul, Matt, bottom line, are we encouraging mouthwash? Are we discouraging mouthwash? Or are we neutral on mouthwash, Norman?
1: Well, what do you think?
0: I feel like we're neutral. And I think that there's probably reasons why some people might need some help with plaque removal if toothbrushing and dental flossing isn't an option for them, maybe for mobility reasons or that sort of thing. But I am suspecting, based on our chat, that there isn't much additional benefit of mouthwash if you're already very fastidious with your oral health and could possibly cause a little bit of an undermining of what you're trying to do. How'd I go?
1: Pretty good. I agree with that. And I'm certainly not going to start using mouthwash. I just don't know what you're playing with there. I'd much rather do things the way I have been doing and continue along those lines.
0: Well, your pearly whites are testament to your excellent oral hygiene. Chris, Paul, Matt, thank you so much for your questions. We hope this has been useful. Our email address, if you want to ask a question, is thatrash@abc.net.au. It is also where you can send us any feedback you have about the topics we discuss.
1: See you next time.
0: See you then.

0: 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I'm Mandy Pressland. Time now for a news update, and in half an hour we'll have this week's Living Planet from Deutsche Welle. Eastern Standard Time is now 3 o'clock. In Central Australia, it's 2:30. In the west of the country, it's now 1 o'clock.
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0: Victoria's health ministry is demanding a thorough investigation into the latest telco outage after it was revealed 41 000 calls were impacted across the state. Optus has apologised for some customers in Victoria, Tasmania and the Northern Territory yesterday impacted by a network outage that lasted an hour and 16 minutes. Victoria Police says it conducted welfare checks on the affected 000 calls and there were no adverse outcomes or issues of note. Health Minister Ingrid Stitt says network phone outages are not good enough.
1: This is incredibly disappointing and unacceptable, and it's the third time that we've had an outage from either Optus or Telstra in the last 12 months. So we will be urgently taking those issues up with both the telcos but also the Commonwealth.
0: Renters and apartment dwellers will soon be able to purchase portable plug-in solar panels after the federal government reached an agreement with state and territory energy ministers. The systems commonly referred to as balcony solar allows power to feed into the home network via an inverter and standard plug. While there's

0: no set date for when it will be legal to buy in Australia, Energy Minister Chris Bowen says it will allow more people to benefit from solar energy.
1: We have the world-leading rooftop solar. We now have the world-leading home batteries. But we want to make sure that renters and apartment dwellers are an important part of that journey. And it has been difficult up until now for all renters to participate. This gives a new option. It's not for everyone. It gives renters and apartment dwellers more options.
0: Saudi Arabia says it has shut the east-west oil pipeline it's been using to bypass restrictions in the Strait of Hormuz after attacks on Thursday. The announcement came as Houthis in Yemen, who are backed by Iran, seized control of the entire Red Sea coast, cementing their hold on a vital maritime corridor. More from the BBC's Carolyn Hawley.
2: Helped by ballistic missiles, the Houthis have been advancing on the ground with lightning speed. On Wednesday, they took the town of Hais. Then yesterday, Mocha fell to their forces. Now they've captured the town of Dhubab. And Yemeni government forces, who are backed by Saudi Arabia, have also pulled out of Pirim Island, right in the middle of the waterway. What's happened now in the Bab al-Mandab is a major blow for the Saudis and a big win for Iran. Tehran now has two strategic waterways it can use as leverage in its conflict with the US.
0: US President Donald Trump has used remarks at a memorial ceremony marking the 25th anniversary of the September 11th attacks to defend the US-led war on Iran. Speaking at the Pentagon in Washington, he saluted the US military, who he says serve in the war on terror, including against Iran.
3: Today we renew the sacred oath that we first swore in their names a quarter of a century ago. We will never, ever forget. That's why we fight today.
0: In a separate speech, the Defence Secretary Pete Hegseth said the Iran war is part of the continuing fight against Islamic theocracy. An Iranian spokesperson describes the comparison of Iran with the 9/11 hijackers as absurd. Israel has reportedly ordered a British military team monitoring settler violence in the occupied West Bank to leave. The move follows British sanctions targeting illegal Israeli settlements, with the soldiers given 7 days to depart. The team has been advising Palestinian security forces and providing Britain and the US with information about settler violence. New South Wales police say there'll be more arrests to come after charging an 18-year-old man in relation to a fatal shooting in Sydney's West. Last week, a 40-year-old tradesman was mistakenly shot dead at a Merrylands West home, one of three killings linked to underworld violence in the past fortnight. It's alleged the 18-year-old was hired by a criminal network to monitor the home prior to the alleged murder. Detective Superintendent Joe Dewey says he's confident police will find and arrest those responsible for orchestrating the alleged murders.
4: This is the first of many more arrests to come in these three murders. I am absolutely confident that we will resolve all three murders.
0: Mourners have gathered to pay their respects to a boxing coach who was targeted in a fatal shooting earlier this week in Sydney's southwest. Louis Meehan was shot multiple times in the attack on Wednesday night at Punchbowl Community Centre, which police say is likely linked to outlaw motorcycle gangs. The 32-year-old was due to face Brisbane Magistrates Court next month for a suite of serious charges, including armed robbery. A man is due to appear in North Queensland court accused of a fatal stabbing in Townsville. Megan Danzi reports.
5: Police and paramedics were called to an address on Narangi Street in the Townsville suburb of Heatley just after 3 o'clock yesterday afternoon. A 53-year-old man was found with a significant leg wound after a reported disturbance. He died at the scene. A 47-year-old man, known to the victim, was taken into custody and charged with one count of murder as a domestic violence offence. He's due to appear in the Townsville Magistrates Court today. A crime scene remains in place as investigations continue.
0: In the ACT, around 300 cyclists have gathered for a memorial ride through Canberra's north to mark the deaths of Bridie Lee and Ryan Reithmuller, who were killed in a traffic accident last month. The ride was organised by the Bilbies Triathlon Club to remember their teammates and support the wider cycling community. Police escorted the riders from Dixon to Black Mountain Peninsula, where a short memorial service was held. Joe Walsh from the Bilbies Club is one of the organisers of the ride. He says that

0: They are still in shock about the deaths.
1: We're looking after each other as best we can. I think we're all aware it's really just the start of a long road. We've got the opportunity at the moment to come together, and then going forward, we've got a long way to go to make sure that we remember Bridie and Ryan in the best way that we can.
0: The Philippines Coast Guard says the death toll from Wednesday's ferry fire has risen to 35. It follows the recovery of 30 more bodies from the wreckage of the ferry that caught alight off the tourist island of Coron after departing from Manila. More than 130 people were on board, with 43 rescued and more than 50 still missing, although the Coast Guard says more bodies remain on the burnt-out wreck. The US says its largest ever outbreak of cyclosporiasis, food poisoning, has ended. It was linked to contaminated lettuce imported from Mexico and prompted one of the largest food recalls in recent years. Nearly 13,000 people in 21 states fell ill, two died. British crypto billionaire Ben Dilo is giving about $68 million to the right-wing Reform UK party led by Nigel Farage. Ben Dilo was convicted in the United States of a banking secrecy violation, but later pardoned by President Donald Trump. The BBC's Ben Wright reports.
2: There are currently no restrictions on the amount of money UK-based donors can give to political parties, though last week ministers said they were determined to tackle the issue of mega donors. Ben Dilo told The Telegraph the money was to ensure a fair fight at the polls. Reform UK is currently being investigated by the Metropolitan Police over donations to the party. It denies any wrongdoing.
0: A dress worn by Britain's Princess Diana, dubbed her revenge dress, is being put up for auction. The late Princess of Wales wore the strapless black silk evening dress to a party in London, hours after her then estranged husband, Prince Charles, admitted to committing adultery during their marriage. Her arrival at the Serpentine Gallery in 1994 in the dress has become an iconic pop culture moment. Sotheby's expects the dress to sell for up to $420,000 when it goes to auction in December. Perth Zoo is celebrating 30 years of the Native Species Breeding Program, which it says has served saved several species from extinction. Populations of the numbat, Western Australia's animal emblem, had dwindled to around 300 in the 1970s. After a decades-long conservation effort by Perth Zoo, the International Union for Conservation of Nature this year upgraded the numbat's status from endangered to near threatened. Western Australia's Environment Minister, Matthew Swinburne, says continued success of the program could see the numbat reintroduced elsewhere.
3: The numbat is a species that did have and live in other parts of Australia, and the success of our program means that now we can work with other jurisdictions to help reintroduce the numbat to other parts of the continent.
0: The Victorian government has declared yesterday's NFL blockbuster at the MCG a success, giving the local economy a $300 million boost. More than 100,000 sports fans packed the stadium to watch the San Francisco 49ers defeat the LA Rams, with the match also broadcast live globally. Tourism Minister Natalie Suliman says she received great feedback from both the players and visitors.
4: What an experience, what we saw, historic first, the NFL at the G. We saw, you know, more jobs created, over $300 million boosted back into our economy. The city was alive and buzzing.
0: Turning to sport, and in the NRLW, Parramatta Eels have beaten North Queensland Cowboys at Western Sydney Stadium 33-28. In the AFLW, Giants midfielder Elish O'Dowd says she knows GWS supporters will be outnumbered when they take on the Swans in Sydney's inner west. Tomorrow's Sydney derby will play out at Marrickville's Henson Park, with the Swans without three key players. O'Dowd says it's all the more motivation to try and beat the Swans on their own turf.
5: When you get to Henson, I guess there's often a lot of, you know, some people say it is like a sea of red. There's a lot of red Swan supporters there. But as a team, we come together and we say, like, we try and silence the crowd by what we can do as a team.
0: Port Adelaide AFL star Zach Butters has nominated the Western Bulldogs as his preferred club. The Western Bulldogs say it will work with Port Adelaide to facilitate a suitable outcome during the upcoming trade period. In August, the three-time best and fairest winner requested to leave Port Adelaide to return home to Victoria. Two-time Olympic champion Jess Fox has won her third K1 World Cup gold medal this season at the Canoes

slalom World Cup final in Spain. Fox's time of 93.77 seconds was faster than her heat and semi-final times and knocked sister Noemi Fox out of medal contention. The 32-year-old is ranked number one in the women's K1 World Cup rankings after making her way back to the sport following kidney surgery 12 months ago. And in tennis, American Ben Shelton has reached his first Grand Slam final after defeating compatriot Francis Tiafoe in their semi-final in the US Open at Flushing Meadows in New York. After dropping the first set, the eighth-seeded Shelton took charge, winning in four sets, 4-6, 6-3, 6-3, 7-5. He'll now face number one-seeded Alexander Zverev of Germany in the final after he downed Russian Karen Khachanov in straight sets. Zverev is vying for his second Grand Slam title after taking out the French Open earlier this year.

0: To the weather now in your capital, in Brisbane, a shower or 2, 23 predicted. It's now 22 degrees. In Sydney, mostly sunny and 21, you're on 19 degrees. Canberra, sunny, 21 forecast, it's 20 degrees. In Melbourne, you've reached your predicted top of 22, mostly sunny. Sunny for Hobart, 19 the top, it's 15 degrees. In Adelaide, sunny and 23, it is 23 degrees now. Perth, a sunny Saturday and 21, now 20 degrees. And in Darwin, sunny, 34 degrees, currently in the top end, 32 degrees. 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An outage on the Optus phone network has impacted around 40 000 calls in Victoria. Yesterday's disruption affected customers in Victoria, South Australia, Tasmania and the Northern Territory and lasted for 1 hour and 16 minutes. 000 Victoria says Optus provided details of 41 calls that had experienced difficulty connecting to the Telstra National 000 emergency call person. Victoria Police says it completed welfare checks on impacted callers and there were no adverse outcomes or issues of note. State Health Minister Ingrid Stitt says she'll be raising the issue with the telcos.
1: I have to say that this is incredibly disappointing and unacceptable, and it's the third time that we've had an outage from either Optus or Telstra in the last 12 months. So we will be urgently taking those issues up with both the telcos but also the Commonwealth.
0: Victoria's Health Minister Ingrid Stitt. Carol Bennett is the CEO of the Australian Communications Consumer Action Network. She says outages are becoming common.
2: We're seeing it every couple of months. We recently saw Telstra have a major national outage that affected payment systems, transport systems and people's access to 000. We saw one from Vodafone and we've seen two from Optus in the last little while. And Optus is under pressure. I mean, they're on the hook for hundreds of millions of dollars in fines related to a 000 outage that affected more than 1,000 people. So it's very significant. This could cost people's lives. This is not something we can afford to continue to play with and say, well, these are just something that happens with the system. The system can be fixed. We have the tools to do that now and we need to do it. We need the telco system to be compliant with reliability standards. Now, this happens in other essential services, in energy, in water. This is an essential service. We all rely on it every day for everything we do, including our safety. So what we should see is, you know, basic reliability standards. There is legislation before the Parliament this week that could enable that to occur. We also need to see domestic mobile roaming because really other countries have this. International tourists get it when they come to Australia. I mean, really, it's about making sure that when your provider is unable to provide you with a service, you can camp onto somebody else's system. So it provides more reliability, more connection and better safety for all Australians. And that's so critical.
0: That's the CEO of the Australian Communications Consumer Action Network, Carol Bennett. It's been a day of reflection in the United States as it marks 25 years since the September 11 terrorist attacks. In New York, two blue beams shining from Lower Manhattan representing the twin towers of the World Trade Center. Across the country, people have paused to commemorate the nearly 3,000 lives lost, most of them in the two skyscrapers, when two planes were crashed into the buildings. Our North America correspondent Cayman Gock is in New York.
3: Ten House, the closest fire station to Ground Zero, and when two passenger planes crashed into the Twin Towers, the men and women inside this building were some of the very first responders at the scene, and many firefighters died that day. And in the months to follow, police officers, firefighters and crews at Ground Zero would go to O'Hara's restaurant and pub. It became a safe haven and a place to gather for many people, and today that is how they are being honoured. They're first responders in uniform, having a drink, telling stories about those men and women that died to ensure that their memory is never forgotten. Now, this morning's service was a solemn one, but it was special as they read out the nearly 3,000 names of the the people that were killed that day. And in a sign that it has been 25 years since 9/11, there were readers who paid tribute to family members that they never met and never got to know because they were too young. On 9/11, September 11 in 2001, the world changed. Al-Qaeda terrorists hijacked four passenger planes. Two crashed into the World Trade Center here in New York, one into the Pentagon in Washington, D.C., and another downed in a Pennsylvania field after passengers heroically rebelled. It upended the world and has influenced the lives we live since. It's influenced foreign policy, how we travel, American politics, and its place in the world. Now, here at the ceremony, every year there is six moments of silence to remember those killed. But this year, for the first time, there was a seventh moment of silence to pay tribute to the more than 9,000 people that have died since to illnesses linked to 9/11, because hundreds of thousands of Americans were exposed to toxic dust and debris in the days and months that followed. Now, I spoke with some Americans early today who shared with me how they honour those lost on that day.
4: I mean, we didn't get any remains of our brother from that day, so this is where he was buried, you know, in our eyes. So our mom sadly passed away in 2021, but that's why she always came every single year, because we couldn't go to a cemetery. His name is on a headstone, but there's nothing of him there. So for us to actually mourn our brother's loss, this is his cemetery, and that's why it means so much for us to be here to listen to his name be read out loud. So we really get a lot from it.
5: Too many people have forgotten what happened that day already, and it's pretty evident in our country right now. So, you know, people need to remember this forever and teach the young about this. Can't cancel this. It happened.
6: This is the first time I came down here since my uncle, our uncle, died. I think it's very beautiful to what everything that was done, how it's taken care of. It changed me in a way that you got to look at every day as your last. Live every day to your fullest. You never know what tomorrow brings.
7: And I was one of the first people to get to go and be part of America's response, and it was probably the greatest honor of my life. And I think the country, and not just the city, but the country, will never forget. And to see the turnout here for the 25th anniversary is amazing. And it's a beautiful thing to see. And it's great to be part of something bigger than yourself.
3: All four living past presidents attended today's ceremony in New York City, while President Donald Trump was at a service in the U.S. Capitol, and he too paid tribute to those killed and said America will never forget. He acknowledged the wars that have occurred since and that were waged after 9/11, and he used his speech to defend the Trump administration's actions in Iran.
8: And we salute the service members working right now to ensure the world's number one sponsor of terror, the Islamic Republic of Iran, will never, ever have a nuclear weapon.
3: About 100 million Americans have been born since September 11, 2001, and the people here stressed the need to never forget, to honour those that were killed, and to teach and educate future generations about the significance of that day, because although they were born after it, that day has influenced and continues to shape the lives we live today.
0: North America correspondent Cayman Gock reporting from New York. Peter Harcher is the international and political editor at the Sydney Morning Herald and The Age. He was working in Washington on 9/11, covering the visit of then Australian Prime Minister John Howard.
9: It was a pretty searing day. I was living there, living on Washington's suburban periphery with my then wife Helen and our three kids. The kids were, I was at home with my wife. The kids were already at school when we got news of

0: the first plane and then the second. Our first priority was to check that the kids were okay. The school assured us that they'd be sending all the kids back home again. Once we were content that the kids were okay, I got on the phone to try to get some information. My wife went immediately to the local supermarket. By the time she got there, she discovered that all the bottled water was already gone, toilet paper was already gone, all the canned food was already gone, the shelves were bare. I had a colleague in the office, an American woman. She was already in the office. I called her. She answered from under the desk because the office was only a block and a half from the White House, which we assumed would be a target. So I urged her to go home immediately, which she did. And by the time she left the office, there were already missile batteries set up in the streets around Washington, D.C., around the White House. It was a very quick response, but it was a very tense moment. And, you know, at that point, this is overlooked now, Joanna, but we didn't know what was going on. We didn't know it was a terrorist attack in that initial couple of hours. It could have been the beginning of something, a much larger operation. It could have been the beginning of a state-on-state war. There could have been 100 more planes in the air. We just didn't have information. And that was quite a terrifying moment, the uncertainty. And then, of course, the Pentagon wasn't far from where we lived. So the whole thing was quite a traumatic moment.
1: International and political editor at the Sydney Morning Herald and The Age, Peter Harcher, with his recollections of September the 11th, 2001 in Washington. He was speaking with Joanna Nicholson. Right, in back to Houthi fighters have now seized control of Yemen's entire Red Sea coast in a lightning offensive that cements their grip on a vital maritime corridor. An eyewitness says gunmen are deploying along a key international shipping route, the Bab al-Mambab Strait, and driving around in military vehicles. Officials in the Saudi-backed Yemeni government say the Houthis have also seized several islands in the Red Sea and in the Strait, which is an important waterway for Saudi oil exports. Houthi ministry spokesperson Yahya Sareh made this statement.
2: Navigation remains safe for all shipping companies except Saudi vessels in the Strait of Bab el-Mandeb, a strategic link between the Indian Ocean and the Mediterranean Sea via the Red Sea and the Suez Canal.
1: Houthi military spokesperson Yahya Sareh. The federal government insists our country's fuel stocks are not at risk from escalating attacks in the Middle East, which have seen oil prices spike. Iran-backed Houthis have captured a port at the entrance of the Red Sea after Yemeni government forces withdrew. Energy Minister Chris Bowen says the government's focus is on ensuring fuel security. He says Australia has 41 days worth of petrol and 32 days worth of diesel.
3: Australia's fuel security remains strong and secure. We have seen ongoing disturbing scenes over the last 48 hours in the Middle East. The situation is getting worse in the Middle East. The dispute between Saudi Arabia, involving Saudi Arabia and the Houthis and the ongoing war in Iran is doing nothing to improve the fuel supply around the world, and is pushing up prices of oil. We're seeing that in the markets even overnight, and that will inevitably also flow through to Australia. However, the Australian government will remain firmly focused on ensuring our fuel security, just as we have for the last more than 6 months since this crisis began. These weekly updates will continue. I'll remain firmly focused on working with industry to ensure, just as we have over the last 6 months, despite people saying that, you know, that rationing would be inevitable and shortages were coming and playing politics, the government has adopted a cool and calm approach to ensuring our fuel security, and that will continue. We'll continue to monitor the situation in the Middle East very closely and to continue to work with friends and allies across the world to encourage a peaceful resolution as soon as possible.
1: Meantime, the Energy Minister, Chris Bowen, has also announced Australia could soon lift a ban on plug-in solar and batteries. Energy ministers have agreed to explore pathways to deploy the technology safely around the country. At the moment, plug-in solar can technically be sold, but not legally plugged in.

0: and used. Overseas, it's a popular choice for renters and those living in apartments.
1: We have the world-leading rooftop solar. We now have the world-leading home batteries. But we want to make sure that renters and apartment dwellers are an important part of that journey. And it has been difficult up until now for all renters to participate. This gives a new option. It's not for everyone. It gives renters and apartment dwellers more options.
0: That's the Federal Energy Minister, Chris Bowen.
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0: AI company Anthropic says it's blocked multiple accounts potentially using AI to develop biological weapons. In a new report, Anthropic itself warns biological misuse is one of the most serious risks of AI. Looking at a 30-day period, the report describes 35 incidents of potentially concerning research. It also says it disrupted efforts to use its models for surveillance, scams, and the development of conventional weapons like drones and missiles, allegedly involving bad actors in Russia, Yemen, and China. It's just days after a former Anthropic employee sounded a warning about the nature of insufficient AI regulation and its threat to humanity. General Sir Richard Barons is a senior fellow with the International Security Team at the Chatham House think tank. He says AI will change war as much as it's changing how we live, work and play.
4: US armed forces could strike Iran to the tune of 1,000 targets a day is only possible because they have AI at the heart of their system. So we shouldn't think that AI and warfare is some future thing. It's a now thing. And the challenge is it's going to get more serious and it's probably going to get out of control. And that's the really dangerous point.
5: Right. And I do want to share with our viewers two of the case studies Anthropic actually mentions in that report, General. They found actors in Yemen where basically Houthi militants operate who were using AI to support the development of missile and rocket systems. And then in Russia, according to Anthropic, a group was developing a drone swarm designed to select and target attack targets without a human in the loop. So thus giving these relatively small groups access to this kind of AI make warfare fundamentally more dangerous in your eyes.
4: So in the examples you cite, this is Anthropic telling us that they were concerned that these activities were underway. So we must assume that there are many, many other examples where actors around the world, so states and non-state actors, have acquired AI technology. It doesn't need to be the cutting edge like Anthropic. It can be less capable but good enough for their purposes. And they will be applying that technology to how they design conventional military forces, so the command and control system, the weapon systems that they employ, like drones and missiles, and also, just as alarmingly, how they think about cyber attacks and social media manipulation. We are already in a world where AI will dominate how states and non-state actors confront and conflict.
5: Right, and you argue, and saw some of the notes you sent over, and your thoughts to my producer, and you argue, General, that future battlefield will be built around what you call digital kill webs. Explain what you mean by that and how close you think we are to that.
4: So we're already there. It'll just keep evolving. And the idea of a kill web has been around for about 10 years, I think now. And what it essentially captures is that every form of sensor, so that might be a satellite, a ship, a mobile phone, an open source database, anything that senses the world in which a military are trying to operate, can, of course, now be networked. And all of that data put into a single database in the cloud. And because of that huge amount of data, that data will be managed by artificial intelligence. And the artificial intelligence turns that data into prioritized targets based on its learning. And then you want to believe very much indeed that there is a human that is sanctioning the allocation of those targets to weapon systems, whether that's a tank, a ship, a missile, a bomb, a tweet, a cyber attack. But the kill web senses the environment, converts the data into targets and other forms of decision support, allocates them to weapon systems, and they fire. Now,

0: in the context of, say, Israeli Defense Forces activities over Gaza, that is a seven-second process. In the war in Ukraine, both sides have a kill web version, and they operate at about a 1 to 2 minute process. And in the case of how the US targeted Iran, it's massive and quick.
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3: DW, Living Planet.
4: I remember the first youth strike I went to, I burst into tears because I felt really for the first time less alone. Before, I had felt like I was really on the fringes and my friends didn't really care and it was difficult to talk about it with my family and I felt like I was always bringing the mood down when I was talking about ecological collapse. So to go to this protest and to see that my feelings were mirrored back to me in the hundreds and thousands was truly, truly astonishing.
5: Katie Hodgetts was a student in the UK when she first became involved in the youth climate movement. And her interest in environmental issues wasn't something she'd seen coming.
4: I was too busy on Sims and listening to Justin Bieber and pretending like the container of the world didn't apply to me.
5: At school, she learned about global warming in geography class. She remembers being shown a picture of a polar bear on a melting ice cap. And even though she loved animals, the image felt too distant and abstract to be related to her life. She certainly didn't see how she could do anything that would make any kind of difference. Not at first, at least.
4: So I studied a module at university called The Politics of Climate Change. And I'll be honest with you, I didn't pick that module. All the modules I picked were full up, and then I was given The Politics of Climate Change, and I was really disappointed because I had this idea of who an environmentalist was, and I didn't feel aligned with this image of the person, I don't know, at the march not wearing shoes. Plot twist, I become the person at the march not wearing shoes. But at the time, I couldn't see myself in the movement. And then I found that the climate crisis was actually this intersection of all these different injustices that moved me, that affected me.
5: Katie learned how emissions we generate to power our societies, industries, homes, and cars are interwoven with humanity, power, and justice. But what really fired her imagination was realizing that some people were intentionally messing with the scientific narrative to protect destructive self-interest.
4: To understand that millions and millions of dollars have been pumped into sowing uncertainty was really when I thought, I don't have to be passive in this. I don't have to passively be aware of this and understand this. I actually have agency to counter this, to gather with others, to be part of civil society in response.
5: So she joined the UK Youth Climate Coalition, which is a nonprofit that was founded in 2008. She wanted to push back against efforts to obscure science for personal profit. Katie was 20 years old at that point, which, compared to some youth activists, made her a late starter. At first, things were going great. She was giving it her all and felt like she could change something. But it was a lot to take on and take in.
4: Imagine being in a utopia itself. In these protests, you feel like another world is possible. And then you go home to your single bed. It may be a house that feels alienating. And you think, okay, now what? It was so jarring.

0: Katie began to question how much one person can actually do and how easy it is to get lost trying. In this episode, we're going to hear more about Katie's story and the potential personal cost of trying to be an environmental perfectionist. This is Living Planet. I'm Kathleen Schuster. For a while, Katie was on a high of activity and activism. She was so immersed that she struck out and co-founded another group in the southwestern English city where she was living, Bristol Youth Strike for Climate.
1: I am so happy to introduce Greta Thunberg!
0: This was in 2019. It was at the time of the Fridays for Future movement, which was inspired by activist Greta Thunberg, who famously skipped school to sit outside the Swedish parliament to protest what she saw as her government's inadequate response to climate change. Greta's lone act soon drew the world's attention and sparked wave after wave of youth-led demonstrations around the world.
1: Thank you so much, every single one of you, for being here.
0: Katie was overseeing Friday youth protests in Bristol, which she says quickly gained momentum. They went from crowds of 300 protesters in their early days to 30,000 when Greta came to join the march.
1: This is an emergency.
0: Footage from the time shows a vibrant Katie on stage introducing Greta to a sprawling crowd. She remembers that time of her life as one of full days and steep learning curves.
2: So it would be figuring out, first of all, safe crowd dynamics, because we had tens of thousands of people, overseeing an adult safeguarding group that would be there to offer support on the day. It'd be figuring out sound systems, figuring out the speaker order, writing a speech, delivering a speech, do comms, do poster drops, go around the city, put posters up. And of course, it wasn't just me. We had an amazing team of about 10 of us, but we were busy.
0: For a while, it was a good busy. It came with a sense of belonging, of having found her tribe, and moving with it to try and help shape a different, more hopeful future.
2: At a similar time, I remember being on the bus to the first Extinction Rebellion protest, and it felt like we were on this bus riding on the waves of history. It felt so momentous. I was, wow, one of the people that was at the protest with no shoes on.
0: But besides the euphoria and the sense of possibility, like other activists, Katie had a deep understanding of the scale of the problem they were trying to draw attention to, and that came with its own challenges. Besides the campaigning and organizing, she also became what was called a well-being officer, meaning she was the one that the other activists could turn to for support when they were feeling stressed or anxious. And within the movement, there was plenty of uptake because burnout rates were very high. Young people would join up, give themselves to the cause entirely, and then crash and burn.
2: Burnout became such a well-talked about and well-lived experience for myself and for so many of my colleagues. And there are so many reasons for burnout. I really feel it's structural, systemic, and psychological. If we just talk about the psychological, it felt like the strive for perfectionism was part of many of our undoings because we could not keep up this perfection in imperfect systems and structures.
0: We all know the word perfectionism, but what exactly characterizes it? Definitions cite traits such as aiming for flawlessness, setting very high standards of performance, and being overly self-critical. Renee Sewell works as an eco-psychologist and mental health counselor in Washington State. She says there's more to perfectionism than that.
3: For me, perfectionism has a kind of purgatory element, you know, like that you have to atone for mistakes that have been made.
0: And when it comes to environmental issues, those kinds of emotions can get pretty complicated. Enter what has been coined eco-perfectionism.
3: What a lot of literature is picking up on, and eco-perfectionism is rooted in kind of guilt and shame. And guilt is a combination of shame and fear. And we respond as a whole pretty poorly to those affects. We often panic or fall into self-deprecation or fall into blaming others.
0: This is something Katie experienced firsthand. She didn't just join the youth climate movement. She embraced and embodied the messaging she was putting out there. It was a huge part of her identity.

0: So she changed the way she lived.
1: I became a vegan. I stopped flying. I made some very painful over 24-hour bus journeys. I started only wearing secondhand clothes.
0: Though she can still understand the value in those kinds of attempts at living more sustainably, she now also sees how being so strict can become dangerous.
1: Sometimes at protests, I would be so thirsty and I would deny myself water because I didn't want to buy a plastic water bottle.
0: Renee says it's actually pretty easy to veer too far into perfectionism to the point that it can become nihilistic.
2: Perfectionism is kind of paralyzing. And because it's driven by fear and shame, it doesn't leave us with our full availability of creative responses or resources or a feeling even of we can relax and be inspired. The problem with shame is that it's so strong, it's designed to evaporate every positive affect that we might have. Any kind of interest, excitement, joy, all of it disappears when we feel shame.
0: When Katie reflects back on those early days as a climate activist, she can easily recall the role of shame in the movement and how it could be directed at individuals who failed to live up to what she describes as the unattainable expectations people had of each other.
1: Particularly around if someone was eating meat, there would be a vocal, "But aren't you vegan?" Because we cared so much and we wanted to kind of evangelize and share that message. So it was sometimes explicitly said, and a lot of the time it was implicit, and it became a form of self-discipline. I certainly noticed people wouldn't share photos of holiday if they'd flown there, and there was an air of apology. If someone said they were flying on holiday, it would come with, "I know, I'm terrible." So that consistent messaging of, "I am bad, I am the problem," became quite pervasive in the spaces that I moved in.
0: Those feelings of shame were exacerbated by geography. She and others in the group could see how fortunate they were to be living in Northern Europe, where the impacts of the climate crisis were still milder than countries feeling the impacts of a hotter world. But they were also aware of the industrial world's outsized contribution. At that time, research showed that the global north was responsible for more than 90% of the emissions heating the planet.
1: When you start to really understand and reconcile with that privilege and seeing the sheer catastrophe in other places of the world, it becomes really difficult to vouch for your own suffering. So what is one, me denying myself water at one march to avoid plastic, when some people are experiencing flooding? That became a really difficult circle for me to square. My struggles essentially didn't exist anymore. And reconciling with your own privilege is so fundamental to global solidarity, but it can't come at the expense of your own health.
0: And yet it happens. As Renee points out, striving to get things just right can very easily become destructive.
2: We see it in psychological conditions like anorexia nervosa. We can actually go completely in the wrong direction with perfectionism.
0: That mirrors Katie's own experience. By the time she'd been in the movement for a couple of years, she was burning out and binging on sugar to keep going and feeling shame as a result.
1: I think about the image I had of the perfect activist, and she certainly wasn't binging on non-vegan food and that was full of plastic. And that shame then encouraged me towards binging. And binging became this really amazing superpower for me where I could erase all of my mistakes and I could still be perfect. So there would be times I remember when I would go through a binge and purge cycle and then facilitate a group meeting about the upcoming strike. And no one had any idea. All they saw was this strong facilitator who was also the well-being officer. So I had a very strong response to that level of perfectionism, and I now identify as a perfectionist in recovery.
0: Eunhee Lee is a social psychologist at the University of Nottingham in Malaysia. She says it's important for people who want to take environmental action to think about sustainability beyond the context of the climate crisis.
3: A big strand of research does show that being in climate movement and taking climate action can have a positive effect on mental well-being. It's not just about climate change, it's about me being sustainable.

0: sustainable? Can I sustainably do it? If I'm going to be constantly shamed and anxious and stressed, it's just going to be a nightmare. Whereas if you are, okay, I will not be so stressed, but I'll take my next solutions and make a step forward, I think that's when it's actually quite positive.
1: She also highlights another side to environmental perfectionism. People who maybe want to do something to contribute to climate action, but who hold back for fear they won't be able to do enough and therefore end up doing nothing at all.
0: It comes as a form of anxiety that they're not doing this perfect. If you feel anxiety coming from these kind of things, it will kind of freeze you from doing anything.
1: She argues that doing something small is better than being intimidated into doing nothing, and cautions against using situational constraints like a lack of public transportation infrastructure as an excuse.
0: I should think of a next step, what can I do, more in a constructive manner. So rather than being just stressed about not me being able to take public transport, so maybe I will go for an option of carpool here. You know, find someone who can help me with that. Or drive slightly less. Walk a little bit more.
1: Not just because of the positive impact of taking a small action, but because being passive can have far-reaching negative consequences.
0: When the stress builds up, it could lead to avoidance.
1: And avoidance comes with its own set of consequences. Eunhee says those who resist making even small changes to their lives might be looking for ways to justify their actions so they feel comfortable enough to continue.
0: And the problem is, if you start feeling that way, that, okay, my level of climate action, which is actually climate inaction almost in this case, is okay, good enough, you might expose yourself to information that's kind of in line with what you want to believe. And that's when I think a lot of people might be also prone to skeptic messages. So if you selectively choose your information that you consume in line with what you want to believe and how you're justifying, then of course your climate concern will lower too. So that's a cycle. So now you are in denial. You're like, yeah, I'm not really worried. And it seems like it's not really anthropogenic.
1: According to recent findings from the Pew Research Center, a nonpartisan think tank based in Washington, D.C., only 48% of people in the U.S. believe human activity is responsible for heating the planet, which doesn't differ much from findings over the past decade. At the same time, more than two-thirds say extreme weather is now more frequent and severe than in the past.
2: Tonight, families across the Texas Hill Country cleaning up after that catastrophic flooding swept through the region.
3: And the death toll from storms across Asia that began last week have now risen above 1,000. That number is expected to grow.
4: And authorities in Thailand say that severe flooding has killed more than 80 people and displaced thousands in the south of the country.
5: 2 weeks after the devastating floods in western Germany, more than 70 people are still missing. The official death toll stands at 181.
1: They're right. The past decade has been the warmest ever recorded, with an increase in flooding, storms, heat waves, and drought across the world. The top 10 most costly extreme weather events cost the world more than $120 billion, that's 104 billion euros, last year. Against that backdrop, messaging matters. But it's a balancing act between laying out the issue in ways that explain climate change without setting the bar for action so high that people switch off.
0: We know we need to adapt. And to adapt means you cannot always make things perfect. It's just about adaptation. You take what's better than what not, rather than trying to do the perfect thing. And that's when resilience comes in.
1: When Katie was experiencing her disordered eating, she says it wasn't immediately obvious that it was connected to climate campaigning. She just knew she was sick and needed some help to connect the dots.
6: And it was really this light bulb moment for me that this term climate anxiety, which was becoming more popular, was really talking about fear of the future. And I didn't see that captured in the lived experience of really anyone that was around me. Yes, of course, there was fear about the future, but there was rage about now. And there was stress about being the supposed generation to fix it.
1: She took 6 months off and began the process of exploring what was going on inside her.
6: Going through this process of my own recovery, I tried to uncover how even me as the well-being officer had ended up in this state of burnout, and tried to learn that burnout is not a personal failing.

0: rather it's what happens when you put passionate people in unsustainable systems.
1: Looking back, she doesn't regret the experience. It taught her how to deal with stress and also became the beginning of something new, something she feels really does have the well-being of other young activists at heart. It's called the Resilience Project. It's a youth-led initiative that offers workshops, courses, and events for young people who are working to make

0: activism.
1: In programs that run over several weeks, they build self-awareness, imagination, and creativity in the hope that it will lead to a different kind of climate action as a result, whatever that action may be.
0: So we don't know what the action will be, and that's not our role. But the belief that any action that has been underscored by moving someone through a process where they feel valued and like they belong to a community, that's weighing them for their humanity, not how good or how virtuous they are. That's the action that we want to be bringing into the world, rather than action that leads to further division, further burnout, further exhaustion.
1: The Resilience Project has been up and running for 6 years now and has operated in more than 50 countries, primarily across East Africa and in Europe. They've partnered with Stanford University and Imperial College in London, who've been researching the efficacy of their work. And perhaps surprisingly, during the first sessions, when participants are getting to know each other, they ban the word climate.
0: We encourage everyone not to talk at all about who they campaign for or what they do, because I found in spaces that can be how you take stock of someone or how you take measure of them. And we're not going to be building deep communities of trust if we're seeing each other as competition or weighing each other from the get-go.
1: She's also turned her time of being in the youth climate movement and her work with the Resilience Project into a book. Act, Rest, Reset, Repeat. Create Change Without Burning Out. Katie describes it as part memoir, part toolkit that she hopes will help young people to navigate the modern world without losing touch with what makes them feel alive.
0: From my own experiences of feeling so low and so rubbish, I feel that climate activism is compatible with joy and with friendship and becoming the best and brightest version of yourself.
1: Renee Sewell, the eco-psychologist we heard from earlier, agrees it's important to strike the right balance between caring for the planet and caring for oneself.
2: I think that we have to remember not to just always be a bummer, but also to be buoyant. It's not exactly easy to do, but I think that that's important practice.
1: And she says it's critical to remember that it's not on one single person to perfect their way out of the climate crisis.
2: If we think of it as I am like the only one that matters here and everything I do is going to be the turning point, then it can be overwhelming because then you just feel small and get crushed. But I think the feeling of being helpless and overwhelmed is real. I get that feeling sometimes too. Sometimes I wake up and think, oh my God, what's the purpose? And then I remember I spend time in nature and I see that every detail is a kind of adjustment to its environment. Like every tree is adjusting, every bird, every blade of grass is turning back towards the light. It's always these small little micro movements that create this whole of what we call ecology and its movement towards health and balance. And it's made up of minute, intimate gestures. And so sort of to just feel that and to find a way to communicate that.
1: This idea of thinking small is something Katie has come to see as a strong way forward. She believes creating a sense of belonging is one of the best climate strategies because it invites more people in and minimizes barriers of perfection.
0: Because if climate action is only policy change, we're going to feel disheartened a lot of the time. And feeling disheartened is not the soil you want from a movement. You want to feel like you are winning and you keep winning. So when actions become smaller and more digestible, what happens is we win more. We feel more buoyant more. We feel part of something more. And that's what breeds hope. And it's hope that becomes the foundation of the movement.
1: In terms of her own journey, Katie is now less restrictive and says she sees more nuance in the world.
0: Really, what I was doing was denying myself a lot of joy. I was denying myself the opportunity to go on holiday with friends. All the things that root me and resource me, I was actually denying. So as I've grown older, I'm still a vegetarian. I still try to minimize flying where I can. I still firmly believe that material

0: material consumption is not where happiness lies. But I'm far more graceful with myself. And sometimes that means when I'm exhausted, I'm going to have an entire tub of dairy ice cream. And just not beating myself up about it has been a more effective strategy for me.
1: That's all we have for this episode of Living Planet, which was produced by Tamsin Walker and edited by me, Kathleen Schuster. Soundscaping by Neil King. Our sound engineer was Gad Gayoggi. What did you think of this episode? Leave us a quick voice message at dw.com/livingplanet. 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
7: 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I'm Mandy Pressland. 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
7: Tasmania police say an Optus outage has affected 3000 calls in the state. Some Optus customers in Tasmania, Victoria, South Australia and the Northern Territory yesterday experienced intermittent call dropouts from about 1:30 p.m. Police say the three affected calls in Tasmania were made at about 5 o'clock in the evening and that police subsequently contacted the callers and it was determined they did not require immediate police or emergency services. South Australia police are responding to reports of a helicopter crash in the state's mid-north near the New South Wales border. At around 2:15 p.m, emergency services were called to a remote location west of Broken Hill. Police say they'll release more details when they have them. Saudi Arabia says it's shut down a major pipeline after it was attacked by drones as Yemen's Houthi rebels seize control of the entire Red Sea coast, Chelsea Hetherington reports.
9: The Saudi Energy Ministry says it has shut down the east-west pipeline as a precautionary measure after it was attacked the day before. The Saudis say the attacks came from Iraqi territory but did not say who was to blame. The pipeline has played an important role in Saudi Arabia's ability to export oil amid restrictions in the Strait of Hormuz during the Iran war. Meanwhile, the Iran-backed Houthis have now seized control of the entire Red Sea coast, making their biggest territorial gains in years along the Bab el-Mandeb Strait. The advance could boost Iran's strategy of driving up world oil and gas prices to pressure the United States.
7: Tehran has described remarks by U.S. Defense Secretary Pete Hegseth linking the Iran war and the September 11th terrorist attacks as absurd. Mr. Hegseth says the Iran war is part of the continuing fight against Islamic theocracy. His remark came as U.S. President Donald Trump saluted the U.S. military in a

0: speech at the Pentagon, one of the sites of the September 11 attacks. Mr. Trump says the U.S. military serves in the war on terror, including against Iran, which he says the U.S. will win.
1: We don't have a choice. There can only be victory. We fight hard. We fight to win.
0: Officials in Bulgaria say an explosion has caused a fire at a weapons storage site. No one was reported injured in the overnight blaze, which broke out near a village in central Bulgaria. It's the second fire at a Bulgarian munitions facility in the past few weeks. Local media are reporting it was at a site run by the same company which experienced an explosion at another facility last month. At home, New South Wales police say criminal gangs in Sydney are increasingly using drones to spy on targeted individuals before killing them. Police have arrested an 18-year-old man who they allege used a drone to spy on Joshua McDonald, who was fatally shot in Sydney's west last week in a suspected case of mistaken identity. Detective Superintendent Joe Dewey says there are several ongoing investigations into crimes which they believe drone use was involved.
2: Look, sadly, it's not new. Sadly, there are a number of other current investigations where we have identified drones have been used. We see that these organised crime groups not only contract drone operators, they contract other offenders to conduct other parts or preparation for that crime.
0: Two more cases of H5 bird flu have been detected in New South Wales. The severe strain was found in a greater crested tern at Woi Woi on the central coast and at Bulleye on the south coast. It takes the total number of H5 bird flu events in the state to 32. A world-first trial in Victoria's east has found floating wetlands can cut greenhouse gas emissions from wastewater lagoons by more than 30%. The two-year study on Phillip Island used a 330-square-metre floating garden of native plants, which researchers say could be retrofitted onto existing lagoons. RMIT University researcher Dr. Lucas Schuster says the findings are an important way of reducing greenhouse gas emissions.
3: There's been significant damage to the kitchen area. We were able to actually save approximately 70% of the building, which is quite remarkable given the amount of old timbers and the like inside.
0: Officials in the US state of Tennessee have agreed to rename Nashville Airport after the singer and songwriter Dolly Parton, who died last month. The city and the state have both agreed with a petition to rename it after her. It's the first one of America's 50 busiest airports will be named after a woman. Checking the weather now in your capital and mostly clear in Brisbane, 23 predicted, 21 currently. Clear in Sydney, 21 the top, now 19 degrees. Canberra clear, 21 predicted, 19 degrees now. Mostly sunny in Melbourne on your predicted top of 22 degrees. Sunny at 19 for Hobart where it's now 13. Adelaide mostly clear and 23, it is now 23 degrees. In Perth it's 20, just shy of 21 your predicted top, sunny for you. And in Darwin, a clear day and 34 the maximum. In the top end, now 31 degrees. I'll be back with another news update in around 25 minutes here on ABC News Radio after we take you to our broadcast partners at the BBC.
4: The time is 6:06 GMT. This is Weekend here on the BBC World Service with me, Paul Henley. And sneezing in the background, Leslie Vinjamuri, who is president of the Chicago Council on Global Affairs, a US think tank, but in London at the moment here in the studio. Also in the studio, Neil Lawrence, who's inaugural DeepMind Professor of Machine Learning at the University of Cambridge. And Neil, first, just explain to us, what do you teach exactly?
5: Well, I teach machine learning, which is the technology that's underlying all the recent advances in artificial intelligence. The way it works is, traditionally when we think about computer systems, we program them ourselves. And with machine learning, what happens is you take a lot of data, a lot of written text, and you get the computer to try and teach itself how to create that text.
4: All right. And Tell me about the reaction of students. This must be one of the very few subjects where students are, they must be very well versed in this because it's a young person's game, I get the impression, is it?
5: Well, it's shifting, and it's shifting very rapidly. So I would say when I was in Sheffield teaching, 20 years ago, only very few students would take the subject because it was very mathematical. Mm. But it's become much more practical now, and the maths has become less important. So now, at one point, I had colleagues who had to teach the courses in tents because so many students were wanting to take them, they couldn't fit them into lecture theatres.
0: Wow.
4: Leslie, your current work at the Chicago Council as the political classes gear up for the midterm elections. Tell us more about that.
6: I mean, the political classes, the middle, we're the leading think tank in the middle of the country, soon to host NATO Secretary General Ruta and the American ambassador in Iowa, of all places. The conversation about geopolitics, America's global footprint, and how it's impacting interests across the country, but especially in the middle of the country, commerce, agriculture, manufacturing, ordinary people, is really central to what we do. But, 104 years old, and interestingly, my organization, the Chicago Council, much like Chatham House, where I came from previously, was formed to kind of keep an international footprint. Formed in 1922 on the back of the U.S. rejection of the League of Nations, in the Chicago story, to push against the Chicago Tribune, where Midwestern isolationism had, found its institutional home, and a group of women and men decided that America needed to stay engaged. And so that mission, I think, remains very true at a time when, what that actually means is intensely debated on the economic front, where we have a very big footprint, Chicago economists being world-class famous,
4: is
6: but
4: Chicago
6: now being challenged.
4: Is Chicago a political bellwether, but different, I imagine, from a lot of the rest of the Midwest?
6: I mean, Chicago itself is not clearly very Democrat, but I'm likely to field at more than one presidential candidates in the next turn. But we speak, to audiences across the middle of the country, and there you do get a lot of diversity. Hence my reference to our September 22nd convening of the American ambassador to NATO in his hometown, Des Moines, Iowa. So yes, very different populations, but we all know it's not just states in America anymore. It's rural versus urban. You get elites in any metropolitan area who, tend to, in the middle, lean Democrat, but certainly not always.
4: And you were playing down the possibility of profound political change as a result of these elections, but how important are they?
6: I mean, they're clearly very important. They're certainly, Congress, obviously has a huge oversight role, getting control of those committees, the prospect of the Democrats win the House for endless investigations, but for some control over the president's budgetary ambitions, all of this matters a huge amount. But really, if you look at, the big global questions, the power of the executive, the power of the U.S. president, whoever it is, has grown enormously over the last two decades, and even more so under President Trump. So on foreign policy, the president will continue to have a tremendous amount of power. And, my own view is, in this particular case, President Trump, if he does suffer setbacks, which is to be expected, will react badly. And so I actually have a great deal of concern about, even more so than I've already had and many people have already had, about the next 2 years in the U.S. and globally.
4: Thank you.
6: Watch out.
4: Leslie,
6: be careful what you wish for.
4: You've been warned. Leslie Vinjamuri and Neil Lawrence are our guests on this edition of Weekend. This is the BBC World Service. Now, world leaders, including the Russian President Vladimir Putin, China's Xi Jinping and Iran's Masoud Pezeshkian, are gathering in Delhi this weekend for the BRICS summit. That grouping was formed in 2009 as a counterweight to the US and Western Europe by four countries at the time: Brazil, Russia, India and China. It's now got 11 members. But the war in Iran has exposed divisions within the group, in that one of its members, the UAE, United Arab Emirates, has faced multiple drone and missile attacks from another member, namely Iran. So what's expected from this big meeting? Let's cross now to Delhi and speak to Professor Harsh V. Pant, who is Vice President at the Observer Research Foundation in New Delhi. Welcome, Professor. The BRICS are all about countering Western dominance. So what is top of the agenda in Delhi?
7: I think the aim, as far as New Delhi is concerned, is not to let BRICS become an anti-West platform. I think the mantra here is that it should be seen as a non-Western approach to global economic governance. BRICS was established fundamentally to look at how emerging powers can have a voice when it comes to global economic restructuring.

0: global financial institutions. And I think that's a mandate that it has followed. Because if you expand the mandate, as many would like to, Russians, the Chinese, perhaps the Iranians, there is a danger that it may fall into this anti-West trap, which many countries now, the new members, for example, UAE, Egypt, Saudi Arabia, even Ethiopia, would want to avoid this binary of choosing between West and the others. So I think it's a balancing act for New Delhi. New Delhi would certainly like to look at this platform through the lens of the Global South. And it had tried to use its other platforms like its G20 presidency to put the ambitions and the aspirations of the Global South in the global agenda. And that it would be hoping to do once again today and tomorrow.
1: Apologies for the quality of the line. I think we can just about make out what you're saying, Professor Pant. Tell me, what do you mean by an anti-Western trap and avoiding falling into it?
0: I think largely this means that India and many other countries within BRICS have a very solid relations with the West, and the idea that BRICS should largely become a platform which berates the West and which talks about creating an alternative to the Western-led order, that is something that I think many countries, including India, want to avoid.
1: Well, then they ought to avoid having President Putin in it, surely.
0: I think the Chinese are there, which is the largest economy, and BRICS was formed as part of the original BRIC members are Brazil, Russia, India, and China. And let's also not forget that Mr. Trump is already having conversations with Mr. Putin. So I think the larger reality here is much more complex than looking at primarily through the Russian lens. There are members of BRICS who have relations with Russia, and they have relations with the West as well. And I think that is something that BRICS would want to put forth on the global agenda.
1: Please stay on the line, Professor. I want to get your perspective, Leslie, on the BRICS summit. What do you think it's about?
2: I mean, I think what Harsh Pant has said, very much true, that India's aspiration is to set it up as being not about the West, but not opposed to the West. But it's a very hard aspiration to achieve right now when the images across our screens are Vladimir Putin, President Xi. And then we sort of look at India and we sort of wonder, where are you? Now, India, of course, has tried to successfully pursued a strategy of multiple alignments, has a very strong relationship with the United States, albeit very challenged under this second Trump president administration. But it gives us a real image of the power that exists beyond the West. And this is, not new in recent years, but it is new in the scheme of things. And it's inherently threatening, I think, to many people.
1: Is it actually possible for Prime Minister Narendra Modi to have cozy talks with President Putin and the Iranian president in one day and not appear anti-Western?
2: I mean, look, this is what India has done. It's very tricky. But a lot comes down to geographical facts, and also economic necessity. I mean, I was at the Raisina dialogue just days after the February strikes began, and the deputy foreign minister from Iran was there. The Israeli foreign minister Skyped in to speak to the audience. The U.S. Deputy Secretary of State was there. I mean, it was an extraordinary, and this is what India does masterfully, and especially ORF, Harsh Pant's organization, is to convene all sides. The belief in diplomacy is essential, right? Talking is, right at the center of these things. Throughout the dialogue, you have behind-the-scenes conversations clearly going on, trying to keep the flow of oil going. So it's threatening, I think, for those of us who are, of a certain age and think about the Cold War and bipolar blocks. But in a world where we are talking about multipolarity, this is the whole point of the BRICS, that you've got really significant powers beyond the West.
1: Professor, can India bridge that gap? The US has branded some BRICS proposals anti-American. How wary do you think Prime Minister Modi is of provoking President Trump?
0: I think he would be quite wary of provoking Mr. Trump. And of course, there has been, since Mr. Trump has come to office, the relations between the U.S. and India have gone through a difficult phase. But

0: what I think Prime Minister Modi and his government has done relatively well compared to some other countries is to keep the temperature down of the relationship. They have maintained this, they have continued to engage the US and President Trump, and I think they would be they would want to push certain agendas, certain aspects of the BRICS agenda, which is not directly targeting targeted at the US. And I think in particular, Mr. Trump has talked about this notion of de-dollarization, which is very popular in some countries of BRICS. But India's India's approach to de-dollarization has been that no one is pursuing de-dollarization. What I think BRICS members are trying to do is to see whether local currency transactions can be enhanced bilaterally among countries. So I think the approach is different, and the idea is that let's not make BRICS a platform which sends out a message that it wants to stand up to the US and the West. Largely, it is a platform that should complement already existing multilateral platforms. But I think that the challenge today is that most multilateral platforms are not working. And therefore, there is many countries want to join BRICS. I think one of the things that is seen as a success of BRICS is that there is a long queue to join BRICS. And just 2 years back, there was an expansion. From 5 to 11 members, which has led to its own sets of problems between Iran and the UAE. So I think those sets of challenges are there, but BRICS still has managed to to have 20 odd years under its kitty,
1: Professor,
0: which is quite a remarkable achievement.
1: Harsh V. Pant, he was Vice President of the Observer Research Foundation in New Delhi. Many thanks. It's the BBC World Service, 19 minutes past the hour, GMT, 19 minutes past 6 GMT. Now, it was a crisp, bright morning on Tuesday, the 11th of September, 2001, when hijackers seized two US passenger jets and crashed them into the Twin Towers of the World Trade Center in New York. In just a few hours, nearly 3,000 people had been killed. They were remembered yesterday in a ceremony at Ground Zero, where the Twin Towers once stood. That ceremony was attended by four living former American presidents. A pipe band played. "9/11 was and remains the deadliest act of terrorism in modern history. Daniel Benjamin was Director for Counterterrorism on the National Security Council under President Bill Clinton, where he was among a small group of officials warning of a growing threat posed by al-Qaeda terror groups before the attacks. And 25 years on, he argues that some of the US's reaction to what happened then has led to what he's called, in an opinion piece for the Foreign Policy magazine, an unravelling of democracy. I asked him what he meant.
2: 9/11 was a unique shock to the United States. We've never had such a catastrophic attack on our soil. And it created an enormous need for security. And as a result, policymakers made a whole lot of innovations that addressed surveillance, addressed intelligence gathering, addressed any number of different things. And that has essentially created a whole new arsenal of tools that, weren't so bad when you had a president who was interested in preserving democracy, but we seem to be going through an authoritarian moment, and so that's bad. Additionally, we have, since 9/11, seen an enormous rise of Islamophobia, and that has been tied by President Trump to anti-immigrant sentiment. And I think that we have seen a real disuniting of America that is really at odds with the 70 years or so that went before. And this has been a critical problem for the country.
1: The war on terror, was it right in its intent? Was it called the wrong name? What went wrong with it?
2: It was inevitable that it would be called a war on terror because presidents use the term war to show maximum concern. Some things went very right in terms of intelligence, a lot of law enforcement work and border security, and what went on in terms of international sharing between intelligence services and civil authorities. What went wrong in particular was the use of the military, especially in Iraq, in my view, which actually stoked the terrorist threat. I mean, we had ISIS because we created a vacuum in Iraq. And of course, we lost large numbers of soldiers. We had 7,000 killed, 53,000 wounded, 30,000 military suicides, which is a staggering number, 500,000 civilians killed. So the tally is not very uplifting.
1: But the tools to dismantle democracy came into being how exactly? And give us an example.
2: Well, there were a number of different ways. The Patriot Act, for example, opened up all kinds of different doors to surveillance. I think the most important issue here is that things like the use of drones, things that were legitimate in the war on terror itself, are now being used quite indiscriminately by the administration and special operations forces going into Venezuela, the targeting of boats off the coast of Central America because they may be carrying drugs, the targeting of narco-terrorists. None of this was envisioned in the war on terror, but the authorities and the capabilities were created, especially the capabilities.
1: What about the global effects of the war on terror? It hasn't exactly been springtime for democratic rights in Iraq or in Afghanistan since, and the loss of life has been much greater than American loss of life in those places too.
2: The loss of life has been appalling. I think that after 9/11, it would have been hard to imagine that the United States would not have gone into Afghanistan, but it handled that conflict very poorly. In Iraq, of course, we removed a dictator who, for whom, you know, no one would shed tears, but the complete botching of the occupation, the inability to create a national government out of it, created chaos and a vacuum there into which al-Qaeda in Iraq grew up, and that out of al-Qaeda in Iraq grew up ISIS. It was ISIS's campaign of territorial conquest, together with the Syrian civil war, that triggered the immigration crisis of 2015, which in turn triggered an awful lot of the rightward shift in politics in Europe. So you can trace an awful lot of the unhappiness of today back to that initial decision to invade.
1: That was former director of U.S. counterterrorism, Daniel Benjamin. He's co-author of The Age of Sacred Terror. He is now president of the American Academy in Berlin. Neil, what do you think of his reflections on 9/11?
3: It was just making me think that he didn't talk quite as much about the era on the run into 9/11 and how we all felt then. I think, you know, I was 18 years old in 1990 and we felt almost in this post-history period. And I think the disturbing thing you look at, there were a number of military interventions that were thought to have, in inverted commas, gone well. I mean, I'm thinking Kosovo or you know, Sierra Leone. And it seems to me that some of the things that happened afterwards were overconfidence on the path of our leaders, which then led to, I think, serious problems. I mean, I think something that wasn't quite mentioned, although you hinted at, is the sort of whole era of the Arab Spring, this wonderful era where the internet had saved us and everything was going to be democratic, which turned sour extremely quickly. And, you know, I'm not sure whether you can ever know an intervention is good, but the failure in Iraq seems to have, and Leslie would likely know more, the failure in Iraq seems to have set us up for a total disaster around the states around the Mediterranean.
1: Leslie, is the global war on terror a thing of the past, at least that terminology now?
4: I mean, I think the terminology certainly is. But its impacts, I mean, domestically, its impacts, of course, generated this wave of Americans who were very fed up, frankly, with America's spending on foreign military interventions and kind of gave, ironically, given where we are today, you know, lots of war, President Trump, one of his key talking points, I will be the president of peace. I will take us out of wars. I won't start new wars. So the spending associated with it really, I think, had a profound impact domestically on Americans, their views, their standard of living, goes along with a period of globalization and rising levels of inequality. So a whole series of
1: things. And infringements on their freedom.
4: And infringements on

0: the freedom, but really at the end of the day, for many people, we know it's about their daily standard of living. But I think, you know, one of the things to remember, it wasn't inevitable. It wasn't inevitable because of 9/11 that America goes into Iraq. Those are choices made on the back of an election that hang on a hanging threat at Chad, right? If you think if it was the Bush versus Gore election that we always have to go back to, that outcome
1: so
0: had
1: few
0: a
1: people,
0: huge impact.
1: So few people in the West questioned immediate intervention in Afghanistan at the time.
0: No, because that was seen as legitimate response to a profound attack on the American homeland and a desire to figure out, you know, to get the person who was at the root of that.
1: Neil?
2: Yeah, I mean, you always feel that period of Afghanistan was the peak of Western unity. I mean, we were just hearing about BRICS is divided, but the thing that they were set up as a counterbalance to is divided. The West of Europe and the United States, and within Europe, there are now divisions. So we can see that as a peak of unity, as a sort of right reaction to a horrific attack. But I think, has been said, I mean, the way it was handled since, I think there was an opportunity for the US to, I don't know if moral high ground is the right word. And they didn't embrace it. And I think that's a great shame.
1: Neil Lawrence and Leslie Vinjamuri are our guests on this edition of Weekend. It's the BBC World Service. We are live from London with much more to come.

0: Don't have enough time to stay across all the latest news? 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
1: This is ABC News Radio. I'm Mandy Pressland. With a news update before we take you back to the BBC, Eastern Standard Time is now 4:30. In Central Australia, it's 4 o'clock. And in Western Australia, it's 2:30.
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1: Saudi Arabia says it shut the east-west oil pipeline it's been using to bypass restrictions in the Strait of Hormuz following drone attacks on Thursday. The Saudis say the attacks came from Iraqi territory but did not say who was to blame. The announcement came as Houthis in Yemen, who are backed by Iran, seized control of the entire Red Sea coast, cementing their hold on a vital maritime corridor. US President Donald Trump has vowed that the victims of the deadliest attack on American soil will never be forgotten as Americans pause to commemorate the nearly 3,000 people killed in the September 11 attacks. The attacks, where hijackers crashed two planes into the World Trade Center in New York and another into the Pentagon in Washington, has affected generations of Americans, influencing US foreign policy, domestic politics, and public attitudes towards security. A fourth hijacked plane crashed into a field in Pennsylvania after passengers fought back. Former Presidents George W. Bush, who was in office on September the 11th, 2001, Bill Clinton, Barack Obama and Joe Biden took part in the observance at the National September 11 Memorial in New York. Victoria's Health Ministry is demanding a thorough investigation into the latest telco outage after it was revealed 41 000 calls were impacted across the state. Optus has apologised after some customers in Victoria, Tasmania and the Northern Territory were yesterday impacted by a network outage that lasted 1 hour and 16 minutes. Victoria Police says it's conducted welfare checks on the affected 000 calls and there were no adverse outcomes or issues of note. Health Minister Ingrid Stitt says network phone outages aren't good enough.
3: This is incredibly disappointing and unacceptable, and it's the third time that we've had an outage from either Optus or Telstra in the last 12 months. So we will be urgently taking those issues up with both the telcos but also the Commonwealth.
1: Wedding plans for some couples have been thrown into turmoil after a fire broke out inside a venue in Melbourne. The blaze started at the historic Wattle Park Chalet in Surry Hills just after 6 a.m.

0: The current temperatures in the capitals, Brisbane now 21 degrees, in Sydney it's 18, Canberra 19 degrees, Melbourne 22, Hobart 13, Adelaide 23, Perth 19, and in Darwin now 32 degrees. Another news update for you in just under half an hour.
1: Hello, you're listening to Weekend here on the BBC World Service. I'm Paul Henley and I'm joined in the studio by Leslie Vinger-Murray, who is president of the Chicago Council on Global Affairs, which is a think tank, funnily enough, in Chicago. And Neil Lawrence is here. He is inaugural DeepMind Professor of Machine Learning at the University of Cambridge and will have much to say on our following topic, because we're going to talk about artificial intelligence. According to various claims by industry insiders this week, it could set off a global chemical attack or somehow destroy humanity altogether within the space of a few years. An Anthropic researcher quit his job, fearing that his lab and others like it were building super smart machines that we humans would not be able to control. More on that soon. We'll start with some good AI-related news. OpenAI this week said a new system of artificial intelligence had solved one of the fundamental mathematical problems of our time. It's called the Navier-Stokes Existence and Smoothness Equation. And we're lucky to have a mathematician with us today who has deep knowledge of machine learning and AI to roughly explain what this is and its significance. In a nutshell, Neil?
2: So what is Navier-Stokes? Well, it's a set of equations that helps us predict the weather. It's about fluid flow.
1: Including blood flow and blood flow. Ocean currents.
2: Anything that's sort of not a solid that bangs into things. Oddly named after people who lived basically 100 years apart. The French did all the hard work on it, the theoretical work, Navier, and then Stokes was at Cambridge and did some practical work around the fluid flow.
1: Now, why does it desperately need to be solved, this problem?
2: Well, ironically, it didn't. I mean, interestingly, we've been using these equations with no problem, and it has virtually this solution has no practical effect, but it's something that pure mathematicians have become fascinated with.
1: Well, solving this problem has also been called intellectual theft this week by human mathematicians who've been working on it, among them Tristan Buckmaster, who is professor of mathematics at New York University. The problem is Tristan believes that OpenAI lent heavily on his work, or nicked it, basically. I asked him how.
3: They started working on this problem after they received a leak from Anthropic to OpenAI. They originally thought we had solved the Navier-Stokes problem. And then suddenly this leak went across the world, went across Twitter and so forth, and it wasn't quite true. And we were told that, leadership in OpenAI had gone sort of crazy because they just released this model and they had all these big mathematical results, but they're so competitive in terms of one-upmanship that this was a big threat to their company.
1: And when you say there was a leak, all your workings were online, were they, and somehow not as secretive as they should have been?
3: Yes. Our work was accessible within Anthropic. We messed up in that sense. Work that we had was accessible to other people other than us.
1: Have you seen OpenAI's proof of how they solved this equation?
3: I've seen more or less the outline. They like to say that it's a different approach, but actually it's basically the identical approach. It's just the next steps in our program.
1: Is there any chance that it's just a coincidence?
3: It would seem very unlikely.
1: How much was this people's brains and how much was artificial intelligence part of the mix?
3: For them, it was purely artificial intelligence. They don't have a single mathematician in the field.
1: And so, for you, did your calculations involve the use of artificial intelligence?
3: Yes, absolutely. That was absolutely the key. And that's what in my statement, if you have sufficient resources, you can go beyond what, the best mathematicians in the world can do, including myself. It was the realization that I'd been overtaken by AI, that I'd given it ideas, I'd told it the direction to follow. But the fact is that he came up with the big ideas itself. It is a moment for mathematics. And that was what I wanted this whole thing to be about. This conversation is what we do now, that AI is overtaken us.
1: Any lessons to be learned for the future of mathematics?
3: You know, there's two lessons. I mean, there's one question is what we do about user data. The problem is in mathematics, you work on a problem for 2 years. The models get updated every 6 months. So if you're working on something for 2 years, then your progress gets put into the model, and then someone else can just continue from where you last got off. That's one thing, and that's what wasn't actually the thing I originally wanted to talk about. The original thing I wanted to talk about was what do we do when the artificial intelligence can do math better than us mathematicians can do math. And for that, I think we need to have a conversation. We have to meet together as leaders, decide what our subject is. How do we assign credit? What role do journals have? How do we supervise students? How do we assess PhDs? How do we hire? There's a multitude of questions, none of them of which I have the answer to, but it's the questions that we need to ask today.
1: Tristan Buckmaster, professor of mathematics at New York University and OpenAI, in a statement said that they recognized the priority of his work and the work of his fellow mathematician and congratulated them on what it called their remarkable achievement. However, the statement also says our proofs differ significantly and even the precise results proven are different. Neil, broadly speaking, both solutions, either the professor of New York University's work or OpenAI, involved artificial intelligence. And this is the way of the future. And it strikes me, I don't know, as a harmless route, because it is AI solving mathematical problems. Is there a downside?
2: Well, actually, Terence Tao has written quite extensively about this. And I think the point is that these are mathematical puzzles that humans have chosen. This is pure maths, actually. So it's a bit like chess players.
1: What's
2: finding
1: the difference between maths and pure maths?
2: In pure maths, they almost often pride themselves on the uselessness of the things they're looking at for practical application. There's a famous book called A Mathematician's Apology, which apologizes for just that. And as Terence Tao talks about it, he says it's like children fulfilling their curiosity as adults, spending their time choosing what problems are fun and delivering on them. So this problem, the equations have much enormous practical effect, but this solving this problem actually has zero practical implications. So it was a puzzle for mathematicians that they'd chosen themselves, like a game. And what they're seeing, and the reason Tristan's saying that, is what they're seeing is, well, how are we going to play this game in the future? Just like chess players. Chess is thriving today, but also like Go players, Lisa Dole, the Go champion, gave up the game after he was beaten by the machine. So it's an enormous existential moment for a field.
1: So AI is potentially rendering the best mathematicians in the world redundant because it does a better job.
2: I don't think they're ever going to be redundant. I was talking with Tim Gowers, who's top mathematician in Cambridge, about this. But it's a moment of deep reflection. And I think the point we have to extract out of it. And I think it's incredibly frustrating the way that large companies are using this to claim the supremacy of their technology rather than doing what Tristan is clearly trying to do there, which is give us a reflective moment for maths, because that same reflective moment is going to have to occur across multiple subjects.
1: But you're supposed to be concentrating on the good news aspect, because goodness knows we've got the bad news coming up.
2: I think that as with everything, you know, there's extremes, good and bad, but the truth is probably somewhere in the middle. And I think one of the challenges we're facing is we probably need deep and nuanced conversations about these subjects, and it's very difficult to have them because so much is driven by marketing announcements or doom announcements, which are both at the extremes. Let's hope that it's more in the middle what we get.
1: But Leslie, this is machine solving mathematical problems, and we also know that artificial intelligence can solve important medical conundrums in, for example, identifying cancer and curing various cancers. This is the upside, right?
4: I mean, it's the upside, but in my field, we're all concerned about who owns that, who controls that.
1: Well, it's bound to be monetized, isn't it?
4: Or China, right? It's a geopolitical question, too, because
1: Well, you say the United States or China. At the moment, it's individual companies.
4: Sure, but we associate those companies with national territories and governments, and there is a geopolitical element to this, and there's a question of data. And you know, I think all of these questions are being thrown up. Do governments try to control and restrict the data that's necessary in order to feed into the AI that produces these results?
2: And that's at the heart of what

0: Tristan's talking about, because what he's saying is that data that came from him and his collaborators was used, and OpenAI have not denied that this is possible, was used to drive OpenAI solutions. So he's sort of saying the work that they did was then absorbed by the machine and integrated in OpenAI's answers.
1: Yeah, that's a very similar argument to one in artistic circles by music producers and composers, isn't it?
0: And that's what I mean about these are signs of what's coming everywhere. You know, people weren't listening to the artists when they were sort of saying this. Now, are they going to listen to the mathematicians? One of the extraordinary things about the technologies, who would have predicted, well, the first people to fall are like the artists, the computer programmers, and the mathematicians. What technology does that? And I think that the fact that that's going on is showing people don't have an understanding of what's going on, because it's basically the ability of regular humans to talk to machines and have them deliver what they would like, which could be a tremendous thing.
1: Employees everywhere, Leslie, are going to be marked up or down on their innovative use of artificial technology in the very near future. It's already happening, isn't it? It's happening at the BBC. Should I have said that? Don't know. But, you know, do you use AI in your working life daily?
2: I mean, I think we all use AI. It's a question of how much and what ways. I think there's a real norm against using it to draft first drafts, to write, to conceive, but using it for research, an entirely different matter. But
1: it's instantly recognizable, isn't it? When a company throws you back within seconds a response to your email,
2: assistant.
1: You know straight away that it's a machine, and the feeling is really deflating.
2: Sure, but that's going to change over time as the machines get smarter, get more data, develop. But I think that, you know, we are in the middle of, we're sort of trying to make up the rules as we run very quickly and try to catch up. And so it's extraordinarily challenging, actually, to figure out what those rules should be. And some people don't believe we should be making up the rules yet.
1: Now, as I mentioned, you just need to take a look at the global headlines this week for other news from the AI industry to raise your anxiety levels. A researcher from the AI firm Anthropic left the industry this week, citing fears that his lab was building dangerous machines that we couldn't control. Now, the same lab also said that it had disrupted attempts to use its AI model for malicious activity, which could support the development of biological weapons. It was the latest in a growing series of warnings from AI researchers, industry insiders, about the technology's potential risks to humanity. What is happening here, Neil, and how scary are these potential risks to humanity?
0: I'm trying to step back from it a bit, and I think what's going on is what happens when Wall Street starts buying into the sort of cultish corporations we have in Silicon Valley. This promise of artificial general intelligence now has extraordinary amounts of money, trillions of value behind it. And what we have is certainly a set of companies who, by repeated admission, cannot control the thing that they are creating. And this is not, I should say, in the first instance, their lack of control is basic failures. It's not failures of the AI got too smart for us. It's basic failings in cybersecurity. The cybersecurity community has been outraged by the failings that have been around these agents. The one we just heard about in the news, the Ruby Gems incident, which I would say, if anything, is more worrying than the Hugging Face incident, because it's what we would call a software supply chain attack. But what's allowed it to happen is, you know, it's the move fast and break things philosophy that we saw with Facebook imposed across social media.
1: Because it's a race.
0: Because it's a race. Well, I want to step back from that, because one thing I would love to have heard from BRICS is what are they talking about with this technology? Because the BRICS conversation is very different. I was in that same conference center for the AI summit in Delhi. And Prime Minister Modi is being extremely clever about how he's viewing that technology. He got the tech CEOs to line up and kowtow to his vision, which is centered around Indian farmers. Now, this notion of a race is, I think, mainly coming out of the United States. Leslie might correct this. But, you know, the impression from China is they're much more interested and how they use their technology within society. Now, we might agree or disagree with how they're choosing to do that due to surveillance issues, but the point is they start with their people and work backwards. Whereas what you're seeing in the United States is, oh, there's going to be one winner, and that winner's going to create AGI, and that's going to be us.
1: Meanwhile, Britain is supposed to be one of the front runners in AI, and this morning, I think, there's news that the British government has rejected the idea of creating a so-called kill switch to stop a dangerous attack from rogue artificial intelligence. A government spokesperson said blocking access to AI models here wouldn't stop them being developed or misused elsewhere. It said the UK couldn't simply switch the technology off. What do you make of that, Leslie?
2: I mean, I think there's a huge question about, I guess, you know, the regulatory question and whether Europe should be ahead of it or behind it. And what are the economic costs of adopting regulation, you know, right out front? And I think for Europe, they're seen to be particularly high right now. But I think Neil's point that, you know, in the U.S., there is this extraordinary emphasis on the race to AGI. Not only for the prestige of getting there first, but the money, the sheer amounts of money attached are just on a radically different scale than pretty much anywhere else. And I think that, you know, the clarion call this week was that that is overtaking any realistic and sensible look at the costs.
1: Well, on the calls for more regulation, here's what Geoffrey Hinton, considered to be one of AI's godfathers, told the BBC this week.
3: So the big tech companies would like you to think that progress in AI is like the accelerator of a car and regulation is like the brakes. And they keep saying, they say this explicitly, they've got a lot of lobbyists pushing this view. If we have regulation, it's going to slow down AI and China's going to win the race. I think that's actually a rather bad analogy. I think that progress is indeed like the accelerator, but regulation is like the steering wheel. What the big companies are asking you to do is allow them to make AI smarter and smarter and smarter without regulating the direction it's going in. Now, would you really want to develop an extremely fast car with no steering wheel? Here, if the public understands the threats to employment, the threats of biological weapons, the threats of massive cyber attacks, and the threat of AI itself taking over, I think the public will push politicians in the opposite direction to the way the big tech companies are pushing.
1: Well, those things, Neil, are dawning on the public. Yeah. And there isn't, it sounds like, any regulation.
0: Well, I gave you the bad news for the good news story. Can I give you the good news for the bad news
1: story?
0: I think there's a lot of hope here, right? Because we're seeing a few things. So what these large companies would like you to do, or this Anthropics and OpenAIs, is they want a one-size-fits-all AI that's like the Windows that we're all going to use. And what we're seeing in practice is that just doesn't work because no one needs a sort of intern that can solve Einstein's equations and quantum physics. And when you ask them to book your gym, that they hack the Pentagon in order to do it. So what we actually need is tedious jobs to be done on our behalf and much smaller, simpler, widely available models are usable for doing this. And this is what India is doing. Now, when it comes to regulation, I found it so depressing this week that I've spent my week, you know, talking about the regulation we have and the regulation we're proposing for medical devices and in the Competitions and Markets Authority. But British government has been asleep at the wheel in terms of deploying this effectively. They've preferred to talk about rhetoric and killer AI. I mean, we've had since the AI summit that Sunak triggered here, we've had a load of talk about guardrails and nothing in terms of policy or application.
1: Well, here's one for you, Leslie. In the US this week, Senator Bernie Sanders said he intended to introduce US legislation banning artificial superintelligence altogether. What do you make of that?
2: I mean, I think that many people will dismiss it, partly because it's coming from Bernie Sanders, obviously, those, you know, in the center and on the right. I'm not surprised. And you know, I think that the problem, of course, is that very few people believe that the politicians and the ordinary public understand the technology well enough to get the regulatory question right. I mean, listen to Elon Musk. What his proposal is that the six or seven leaders should get together and they should decide if something's really risky. And you know, Zanny Minton-Beddoes had that fabulous interview where she said, yeah, but you guys are all competing with each other. How is it that you're going to get together and cooperate on the regulatory process?
1: We've only got less than a minute left, Neil, but I have to ask you, those warnings, all of humanity dead within 10 years, 10% chance. I interviewed somebody yesterday, an industry insider, who said, no, it's a 70% chance. I mean, should we all just give up? What
2: feels that way.
1: Are you, it does feel that way. Just a quick response. Is what they're saying possible?
0: No.
1: Why not? Be more reassuring.
0: You only gave me a minute. Because these people, they believe because the things that they used to be good at are now being done by machines. That's the end of the world. That does not replace what a Ugandan subsistence farmer. I tell you what, even if the West is going to opt out, people who know how to subsistence farm on the African

0: continent, we'll be fine, right? There will be a lot of disturbance there and a lot of disruption. But at the end of the day, the possibilities in Africa, in India, actually, and what they're doing in China are off the charts positive. Now, the massive risk with biosecurity and cybersecurity, they should not be underestimated. But we really have to start thinking about the realities of people's lives rather than the fantasies of Silicon Valley billionaires.
1: Many thanks for now, Neil Lawrence. This

0: today, Roland, welcome. A tale of some fossilised dung, a feather, and the demise of the dinosaurs. Can you explain?
1: Indeed. That was a fascinating discussion, by the way, Paul.
0: Good.
1: But if you want a mass extinction, what you actually need, and this is what the geologists will tell you, is a 10-kilometre asteroid smacking in from outer space, which is what happened 66 million years ago when all the dinosaurs were wiped out. Three-quarters of all species, not all birds. Some birds survived, and that's what this story is about. This is a story which concerns a bird feather, which was discovered recently, preserved and discovered it was preserved and discovered in a very peculiar way, just a few tens of thousand years before that wipeout. This is Jingmai O'Connor of the Field Museum of Natural History, who was brought in to examine this remarkable fossil.
2: This is a lovely little coprolite, which is fossilized poop for those who are not in the know, that was discovered 10 years ago by one of my co-authors, Dave DeMar. He was prospecting, he saw it on the ground, picked it up, and as he flipped it over, he saw this beautiful feather exposed on the other side through a break in the coprolite. So we're calling this our lucky break. I mean, it's the best preserved feather ever. I've never seen anything like it. It's really amazing.
0: So found in dinosaur dung, which must mean that it was something the dinosaur had recently eaten. Is that right?
1: I know, that's right. There's a sort of a story in there. They reckon this poop came from either a juvenile T-Rex or a nano tyrannosaur or something like that must have been hunting. And also inside the poop, they found a couple of bone fragments, which helped identify the bird that had been eaten. They thought it's an aquatic diver of the Mesozoic. And the feathers that they found looked well adapted to swimming underwater. And they also found some fish scales in there, maybe from the bird's last meal.
0: Right. And tell me more about the bird and this amazingly lucky find. I believe you've got another clip.
1: Well, that's right. No, so the important thing for the, you know, that's a fun story so far. There are two important things which the researchers got out of this. One is, so this is a plumage from before the age of dinosaurs. Plumage had actually been evolving on dinosaurs for 200 million years. It started out as very primitive bristles before it became more and more elaborate. And birds themselves evolved from dinosaurs, so they inherited the ability to make feathers. They had become very diverse before this impact. But two things which they found, one was that these feathers, these wing feathers that they found, looked incredibly modern. And that's the first time they knew that there were sort of really stiff structures that could support flight and so on back that far. But also the body feathers which they found in there were not the sort of the fluffy things which you'll see on modern birds, which give them insulating properties. And Jingmai says this may have contributed to their downfall after the impact, when there's a big global winter because the dust from the impact had turned the sky black.
2: Maybe during the Mesozoic, when it was warmer, insulation was less critical for these birds. But when the impact happened and it triggered an impact winter and global temperatures dropped drastically. So now having insulation that's not as effective is more problematic. That's why we put differences in plumage forth as one of the likely factors contributing to the extinction of some birds and the survival of one particular group.
1: So in this case, you know, they were lucky to get a feather at all, but it came from one of the victims of the impact. What they'd love to find, I think, would be some plumage of one of the crown birds that survived and led to the lineages we see already. But, you know, this was extraordinarily lucky. But, you know, maybe there's some other lump of fossilised dung out there for someone to find.
0: That might be the dominant memory of your slot this week, that the word for fossilised dinosaur poo, just come back to it again?
1: Coprolite.
0: Okay, I think I've heard that
1: coprolite,
0: before.
1: Coprolite, yes. It's a great one from paleontology.
0: It's something that there are dedicated collectors of, I imagine.
1: Absolutely. I've seen coprolites in the museums. I've been handed it by...

0: Normally it is rather, it looks a bit like what you'd expect, a rather round, not very pleasant lump. And they say, but this came from a crocodile 30 million years ago or something. Be impressed. But to have this detail, you can see it in the images, the detail of this feather sort of captured inside the mess is amazing.
1: Thank you very much, Roland Pease, with this weekend regular science slot. Leslie Vinjamuri and Neil Lawrence are our guests on this edition of the programme. We are live from London from the BBC World Service, and there's another hour of the programme to come. Stay tuned if you can.

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7: Thanks for joining us here on ABC News Radio. I'm Mandy Pressland with the news update, and in around 35 minutes we'll have this week's Pacific Review. Eastern Standard Time is 5 o'clock. In Central Australia it's 4:30. In the west of the country it's now 3 p.m.
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7: Saudi Arabia says drones attacked a key oil pipeline that it's now shut down. The BBC's Peter Hyatt reports.
8: Saudi Arabia said the drones were launched from Iraqi territory, and Iraq has responded by sacking a military commander from an area where pro-Iranian Shiite militias are known to operate. The pipeline has been moving 4 or 5% of global oil supply in recent months. It's part of Saudi Arabia's effort to get round the restrictions on using the Strait of Hormuz. So closing it now means the flow of oil from the Middle East is being reduced still further, at least until repairs are carried out. Adding to Saudi Arabia's problems, Iran's Houthi allies have seized control of Yemen's entire Red Sea coast. They say they'll ban Saudi shipping in the Bab el-Mandeb Strait, which they now control.
7: US President Donald Trump has used remarks at a memorial ceremony marking the 25th anniversary of the September 11 attacks to defend the US-led war on Iran. Speaking at the Pentagon in Washington, he saluted the US military, who he says serve in the war on terror, including against Iran.
9: Today we renew the sacred oath that we first swore in their names a quarter of a century ago. We will never, ever forget. That's why we fight today.
7: In a separate speech, the Defense Secretary Pete Hegseth said the Iran war is part of the continuing fight against Islamic theocracy. An Iranian spokesperson describes the comparison of Iran with the 9/11 hijackers as absurd. The Israeli military says it's destroyed a large underground complex operated by Hezbollah in southern Lebanon. It says it's used more than 1,000 tons of explosives to destroy two tunnels spanning more than 2 kilometres. The US Geological Survey says the massive blast triggered seismic activity equivalent to a magnitude 4.1 earthquake. There's no immediate response from Hezbollah or the Lebanese government. Israel, meantime, has reportedly ordered a British military team monitoring settler violence in the occupied West Bank to leave. The move follows British sanctions targeting illegal Israeli settlements, with the soldiers given 7 days to depart. The team has been advising Palestinian security forces and providing Britain and the US with information about settler violence. At home, Optus has apologised after almost 40 000 calls were impacted in Victoria during a phone outage. Yvette Gray reports.
10: Optus has confirmed some customers in Victoria, South Australia, Tasmania and the Northern Territory were affected by the phone outage, which caused intermittent call dropouts early yesterday afternoon. The incident lasted for 1 hour and 16 minutes. The telco says it identified the issue within minutes and immediately mobilised technical teams to restore services. 000 Victoria says Optus provided details of 39 calls that had experienced difficulty connecting to the Telstra National 000 emergency call person. Victoria Police says it completed welfare checks on impacted callers and there were no adverse outcomes or issues of note.
7: Renters and apartment dwellers will soon be able to purchase portable plug-in solar panels after the federal government reached an agreement with state and territory energy ministers. The systems, commonly referred to as balcony solar, allows power to feed into the home network via an inverter and standard plug. While there's no set date for when it will be legal to buy in Australia, Energy Minister Chris Bowen says it will allow more people to benefit from solar energy.
11: We have world-leading rooftop solar. We now have the world-leading home batteries. But we want to make sure that renters and apartment dwellers are an important part of that journey. And it has been difficult up until now for all renters to participate. This gives a new option. It's not for everyone. It gives renters and apartment dwellers more options.
7: Prisoner rights group in Victoria says it wants Erin Patterson moved out of solitary confinement amid concerns for her mental health. Costa Haritos reports.
12: Erin Patterson is spending at least 33 years behind bars for the murder of three relatives and attempted murder of a fourth after serving them a meal laced with deathcap mushrooms in July 2023. The group Justice Action says the triple murderer's prison conditions are inhumane and torturous. It's written to the Commissioner of Corrections Victoria for Patterson to have access to peer mentoring and an end to her solitary confinement. A spokesperson for the Department of Justice and Community Safety says all prisoners have regular contact with staff, health professionals, lawyers and chaplains.
7: New South Wales police say there'll be more arrests to come after charging an 18-year-old man in relation to a fatal shooting in Sydney's west. Last week, a 40-year-old tradesman was mistakenly shot dead at a Merrylands West home, one of three killings linked to underworld violence in the past fortnight. It's alleged the 18-year-old was hired by a criminal network to monitor the home prior to the alleged murder. Detective Superintendent Joe Dewey says he's confident police will find and arrest those responsible for orchestrating the alleged murders.
13: This is the first of many more arrests to come in these three murders. I am absolutely confident that we will resolve all three murders.
7: Mourners have gathered to pay their respects to a boxing coach who was targeted in a fatal shooting earlier this week in Sydney's southwest. Louis Meehan was shot multiple times in the attack on Wednesday night at Punchbowl Community Centre, which police say is likely linked to outlaw motorcycle gangs. The 32-year-old was due to face Brisbane Magistrates Court next month for a suite of serious charges, including armed robbery. The cause of a ferry fire that's killed dozens of people in the Philippines is yet to be determined. As Larry Buttrose reports, a warning, this report contains reference to disturbing imagery.
14: The death toll leapt from 5 to 35 after the Coast Guard was able to board the gutted ship, which caught alight off the tourist island of Coron on Wednesday after departing from Manila. Images from the Coast Guard show the charred interior of the ship and what appear to be human remains, ashes and fire-damaged metal, including a car. 43 people survived, but more than 50 remain missing. One survivor said the fire spread so quickly he didn't have time to get a life jacket as other people stepped on him in panic. Officials expect more bodies to be found in the wreckage.
7: The head of the United Nations Development Agency says Ukraine is facing its most difficult winter since the Russian invasion in February 2022. More from the BBC's James Landale.
15: Alexander de Croo, the UN's third most senior official, was blunt. If Russian attacks cut off people's access to power, water and sewage, he said, that would lead to conditions close to humanitarian catastrophe. The former Belgian Prime Minister said people were already exhausted and the international community needed to step up its support. He said the UN Development Programme was helping rebuild not only Ukraine's existing energy system, but also more sustainable and decentralised plants less vulnerable to attack.
7: The BRICS summit in New Delhi this weekend is expected to bring relations between China and India closer. The summit was created as a forum for major emerging economies seeking greater influence in Western-dominated institutions. The director of the Global South Program at the Quincy Institute, Sarang Shidor, says India's Prime Minister and China's President have already used the forum to strengthen relations.
16: BRICS provided a sort of a safe space where Prime Minister Modi and President Xi could meet and engage. That process over the last 2 years has moved forward at a slow pace, and President Xi is visiting India.

0: after 7 years and with a large entourage. So we can expect some forward movement on that.
1: New research has found floating wetlands could have a positive impact on the water quality at Australian farms. The world's first trial began on a wastewater lagoon on Phillip Island off Victoria's southeast coast, with researchers now testing the technology on farms to improve biodiversity and lower emissions. Victorian farmer Camilla Graves has taken part in the trial and says it could be adopted across the country.
2: I was there when we actually put together the floating wetland, and its simplicity is amazing. And basically any farmer can really make their own without any difficulty and harness it.
1: The Victorian government has declared yesterday's NFL blockbuster at the MCG a success, giving the local economy a $300 million boost. More than 100,000 sports fans packed the stadium to watch the San Francisco 49ers defeat the LA Rams, with the match also broadcast live globally. Tourism Minister Natalie Suliman says she's received great feedback from both the players and visitors.
3: What an experience, what we saw, historic first, the NFL at the G. We saw, you know, more jobs created, over $300 million boosted back into our economy. The city was alive and buzzing.
1: Star NRL player Josh Addo-Carr is being investigated by police after allegedly returning a positive test for cocaine. Miles Holbrook-Walk has more.
4: Police allege Josh Addo-Carr was driving in Sydney's Inner West just after 11 o'clock last night when he was pulled over for random testing. He returned a negative breath test for alcohol, but a drug test showed an initial positive result for cocaine. The prolific try-scoring winger then undertook more saliva testing, which is being examined for further analysis by police. He hasn't been charged with any offence yet. In 2024, Addo-Carr was sacked from the Canterbury Bulldogs after he failed a roadside drug test, which also returned a positive test for cocaine. The 31-year-old's current club, the Parramatta Eels, says it's aware of the latest alleged incident and is working with the NRL.
1: To today's NRL qualifying final in Auckland, close to halftime, the Warriors are leading the Dolphins 10-8. In the NRLW, the Parramatta Eels have beaten North Queensland Cowboys at Western Sydney Stadium 33-28. To AFL, in the AFLW, Hawthorn has been too good for the Western Bulldogs in Melbourne, 41-30. On the Gold Coast has beaten Collingwood 62-32. And in Adelaide, Geelong has outclassed the Crows 57-46. Meantime, in the AFLW, Giants midfielder Alish O'Dowd says she knows GWS supporters will be outnumbered when they take on the Swans in Sydney's Inner West. Tomorrow's Sydney derby will play out at Marrickville's Henson Park, with the Swans without three key players. O'Dowd says it's all the more motivation to try and beat the Swans on their own turf.
5: When you get to Henson, I guess there's often a lot of, you know, some people say it is like a sea of red. There's a lot of red Swan supporters there. But as a team, we come together and we say, like, we try and silence the crowd by what we can do as a team.

0: Checking Sunday's weather outlook in the capitals. Brisbane, partly cloudy tomorrow, 13 to 24 the range, now 20 degrees. Sunny in Sydney, 12 to 23 degrees, you're on 17. In Canberra, partly cloudy, 5 overnight, 22 the top, now 18. A late shower or two tomorrow in Melbourne and 23, 13 overnight, currently 21. In Hobart, it's 13 degrees tomorrow, partly cloudy, 8 to 22 the range. Showers in Adelaide, 15 to 21 your range, now 22. Cloudy for Perth, 11 to 21 degrees, currently 19. And in Darwin, a sunny day, 23 to 35 degrees predicted, currently in the top end, 31 degrees. This is ABC News Radio. Houthi fighters have taken control of a key island on a vital shipping route. The Bab al-Mandab Strait, which links Asia to Europe, is now under threat. It's become increasingly important in the last few months because of the effective closure of the Strait of Hormuz. This report from the BBC.
1: Helped by ballistic missiles, the Houthis have been advancing on the ground with lightning speed. These fired at the strategic port of Mocha, which they took yesterday from government forces. Here they are inside the city, once the birthplace of the global coffee trade.

0: significant now because its capture helped propel them on to the crucial Bab el-Mandeb Strait. Fighting escalated last week after a four-year ceasefire in Yemen's long-running civil war began to unravel in July. Saudi Arabia, which supports the Yemeni government forces, has been trying to slow the advance of the Iran-backed Houthis with airstrikes, to no avail. It's a war with consequences around the region and beyond. The Houthis have been moving from the territory they've held in the north of Yemen all the way along the Red Sea coast. On Wednesday, they took the town of Hais. Then yesterday, Mocha fell to their forces. Now they've captured the town of Dhubab. And Yemeni government troops, who are backed by Saudi Arabia, have also pulled out of Perim Island, right in the middle of the Bab el-Mandeb. Today, this jubilant Houthi militiaman said the rebels don't need missiles anymore, they just need to position themselves in the right places around the waterway. The Bab el-Mandeb has become increasingly important for Saudi Arabia because it's had to export its oil through this Red Sea route after Iran blockaded the Strait of Hormuz. This afternoon, the Houthis said that shipping through the waterway would be safe for everyone, apart from the Saudis. Satellite images show the impact of another attack in western Saudi Arabia on the route of an oil pipeline. Big setbacks for the kingdom this week, a major win for Iran.
1: Iran today has a weapon that's more important than the nuclear bomb. And that's the two most strategic straits in the Middle East are under its direct or indirect control. It now can negotiate at much better hands with the West and the United States.
0: So worried are the Saudis, they're reported to have pressed Donald Trump, apparently unsuccessfully, to intervene. And even if the Houthis do only block Saudi shipping, it will still have significant consequences for the global economy, already hit hard by the US war on Iran.
2: That report from the BBC. The federal government, meantime, insists the country's fuel stocks are not at risk from escalating attacks in the Middle East, which have seen oil prices spike. Iran-backed Houthis have captured a port at the entrance of the Red Sea after Yemeni government forces withdrew. Federal Energy Minister Chris Bowen says the government's focus is on ensuring fuel security. He says Australia has 41 days' worth of petrol and 32 days' worth of diesel.
3: Australia's fuel security remains strong and secure. We have seen ongoing disturbing scenes over the last 48 hours in the Middle East. The situation is getting worse in the Middle East. The dispute between Saudi Arabia, involving Saudi Arabia and the Houthis and the ongoing war in Iran is doing nothing to improve the fuel supply around the world. And he's pushing up prices of oil. We're seeing that in the markets even overnight, and that will inevitably also flow through to Australia. However, the Australian government will remain firmly focused on ensuring our fuel security, just as we have for the last more than 6 months since this crisis began. These weekly updates will continue. I'll remain firmly focused on working with industry to ensure, just as we have over the last 6 months, despite people saying that, you know, that rationing would be inevitable and the shortages were coming and playing politics, the government has adopted a cool and calm approach to ensuring our fuel security, and that will continue. We'll continue to monitor the situation in the Middle East very closely and to continue to work with friends and allies across the world to encourage a peaceful resolution as soon as possible.
2: Energy Minister Chris Bowen speaking in Sydney. An outage on the Optus phone network has impacted about 40 000 calls in Victoria. Yesterday's disruption affected customers in Victoria, South Australia, Tasmania and Northern Territory and lasted for 1 hour and 16 minutes. 000 Victoria says Optus provided details of 41 calls that had experienced difficulty connecting to the Telstra National 000 emergency call person. Victoria Police says it completed welfare checks on impacted callers and there were no adverse outcomes or issues of note. The state's Health Minister Ingrid Stitt says she'll be raising the issue with the telcos.
4: I have to say that this is incredibly disappointing and unacceptable, and it's the third time that we've had an outage from either Optus or Telstra in the last 12 months. So we will be urgently taking those issues up with both the telcos but also the Commonwealth.

0: Victoria's Health Minister Ingrid Stitt. Carol Bennett is the CEO of the Australian Communications Consumer Action Network. She says outages are becoming common.
1: We're seeing it every couple of months. We recently saw Telstra have a major national outage that affected payment systems, transport systems and people's access to 000. We saw one from Vodafone and we've seen two from Optus in the last little while. And Optus is under pressure. I mean, they're on the hook for hundreds of millions of dollars in fines related to a 000 outage that affected more than 1,000 people. So it's very significant. This could cost people's lives. This is not something we can afford to continue to play with and say, well, these are just something that happens with the system. The system can be fixed. We have the tools to do that now and we need to do it. We need the telco system to be compliant with reliability standards. Now, this happens in other essential services, in energy, in water. This is an essential service. We all rely on it every day for everything we do, including our safety. So what we should see is, you know, basic reliability standards. There is legislation before the Parliament this week that could enable that to occur. We also need to see domestic mobile roaming because really other countries have this. International tourists get it when they come to Australia. I mean, really, it's about making sure that when your provider is unable to provide you with a service, you can camp onto somebody else's system. So it provides more reliability, more connection, and better safety for all Australians. And that's so critical.
0: That's the CEO of the Australian Communications Consumer Action Network, Carol Bennett. Final votes are being cast in a remote Northern Territory by-election where the Labor Party is looking to win back one of its former safe seats in the Legislative Assembly. Northern Territory political reporter Jack Hislop is at a voting centre in Nhulunbuy in northeast Arnhem Land.
2: Triggered by the resignation of independent MP Yingya Guia, who had held the seat for 10 years, Mr. Goyola quit suddenly last month, saying he could no longer work with the tough-on-crime Country Liberal Party government. He said that the CLP had stopped listening to Aboriginal communities and therefore he resigned. Now, the seat of Mulka used to be a safe Labor seat. It held it for years up until 2016 when it lost it to Mr. Goyola by just 8 votes. Now, the Labor Party has pre-selected Yiwa McGrath, a former young NT Australian of the Year and trailblazing Yongul nurse, to win back this seat. And he's competing against just the one candidate, independent Andrew Blamey. Now, the big issue looming large over this by-election is the impending withdrawal of Rio Tinto from the electorate's main town of Nhulunbuy. Rio Tinto has been running a bauxite mine here for years, and that's going to cease operations in 2029. Both candidates have said the future of the town post-mining is critical and there needs to be a clear plan for Nhulunbuy. This is what they had to say earlier today.
3: I think it's around health and housing and the mining transition for Nhulunbuy are the key topics. There are other areas that I would advocate on if elected, but I feel that that's where the community would guide me on what I take to Parliament.
4: Mainly health. Housing is a big issue. Housing is linked to the health issues in the environment to Yolong people. Infrastructure for tourism, so, you know, sealing the road, Arnhem Road, for more access for tourism post-mining.
5: So, Jack, we've just heard from the two candidates there. The Country Liberal Party isn't running a candidate?
2: No, they're not. Well, they haven't held this seat since 1980, so they are unlikely to win it if they did run a candidate. But by not running a candidate, they have given a free kick to the Labor opposition, who have said this is proof that the CLP isn't committed to the area and the post-mining transition in Nhulunbuy. Now, the Chief Minister, Leah Fenocchiaro, she says her government is committed to Nhulunbuy. She was at the Garma Festival in July and made an announcement that the lease of Nhulunbuy would be handed back to traditional owners once Rio Tinto leaves in 2029. Now, if Labor is to pick up this seat, it would take their caucus to 6 people in the 25-seat Northern Territory Parliament. The Labor Party was almost wiped out at the 2024 NT election. They went from 14 seats and being in government to 4. They picked up another by-election earlier this year in Darwin. If they pick this up, it does take them to 6. It gives them a bit of a springboard, at least to...

0: give the 2028 Northern Territory election a decent shot at clawing some ground back in Northern Territory politics.
1: Northern Territory political reporter Jack Hislop at Nhulunbuy in northeast Arnhem Land, speaking with Melissa McKay. It's been a day of reflection in the United States as it marks 25 years since the September 11th terrorist attacks. In New York, two blue beams have been shining from Lower Manhattan, representing the destroyed Twin Towers at the World Trade Center. Across the country, people have paused to commemorate the nearly 3,000 lives lost, most of them in the two skyscrapers, when two planes were flown directly into the buildings. Our North America correspondent, Cayman Gok, is in New York.
2: Ten House, the closest fire station to Ground Zero, and when two passenger planes crashed into the Twin Towers, the men and women inside this building were some of the very first responders at the scene, and many firefighters died that day. And in the months to follow, police officers, firefighters and crews at Ground Zero would go to O'Hara's restaurant and pub. It became a safe haven and a place to gather for many people, and today that is how they are being honoured. They're first responders in uniform, having a drink, telling stories about those men and women that died to ensure that their memory is never forgotten. Now, this morning's service was a solemn one, but it was special as they read out the nearly 3,000 names of the people that were killed that day. And in a sign that it has been 25 years since 9/11, there were readers who paid tribute to family members that they never met and never got to know because they were too young. On 9/11, September 11 in 2001, the world changed. Al-Qaeda terrorists hijacked four passenger planes. Two crashed into the World Trade Center here in New York, one into the Pentagon in Washington, D.C., and another downed in a Pennsylvania field after passengers heroically rebelled. It upended the world and has influenced the lives we live since. It's influenced foreign policy, how we travel, American politics, and its place in the world. Now, here at the ceremony, every year there is six moments of silence to remember those killed. But this year, for the first time, there was a seventh moment of silence to pay tribute to the more than 9,000 people that have died since to illnesses linked to 9/11, because hundreds of thousands of Americans were exposed to toxic dust and debris in the days and months that followed. Now, I spoke with some Americans early today who shared with me how they honour those lost on that day.
3: I mean, we didn't get any remains of our brother from that day, so this is where he was buried, you know, in our eyes. So our mom sadly passed away in 2021, but that's why she always came every single year, because we couldn't go to a cemetery. His name is on a headstone, but there's nothing of him there. So for us to actually mourn our brother's loss, this is his cemetery, and that's why it means so much for us to be here to listen to his name be read out loud. So we really get a lot from it.
4: Too many people have forgotten what happened that day already. And it's pretty evident in our country right now. So, you know, people need to remember this forever and teach the young about this. Can't cancel this. It happened.
5: This is the first time I came down here since my uncle, our uncle, died. I think it's very beautiful to what everything that was done, how it's taken care of. It changed me in a way that you got to look at every day as your last. Live every day to your fullest. You never know what tomorrow brings.
6: And I was one of the first people to get to go and be part of America's response, and it was probably the greatest honor of my life. And I think the country, and not just the city, but the country, will never forget. And to see the turnout here for the 25th anniversary is amazing. And it's a beautiful thing to see. And it's great to be part of something bigger than yourself.
2: All four living past presidents attended today's ceremony in New York City, while President Donald Trump was at a service in the U.S. Capitol, and he too paid tribute to those killed and said America will never forget. He acknowledged the wars that have occurred since and that were waged after 9/11, and he used his speech to defend the Trump administration's actions in Iran.
7: And we salute the service members working right now to ensure the world's number one sponsor of terror, the Islamic Republic of Iran, will never, ever have a nuclear weapon.
2: About 100 million Americans have been born since September 11, 2001, and the people here stressed the need to never forget, to honour those that were killed, and to teach and educate future generations about the significance of that day, because although they were born

0: after it, that day has influenced and continues to shape the lives we live today.
1: That's our North America correspondent Cayman Gock reporting from New York. Journalist Karen Middleton was in Washington at the time of the September 11 attacks. She was across the river from where the plane crashed into the Pentagon, attending a news conference being held by John Howard.
2: We had this news conference and suddenly everything changed. This first plane hit the towers. People thought it was an accident. We saw it on our televisions in New York. I didn't actually have the TV on in my room that morning. I was running around and hadn't switched it on. But I got a phone call and turned it on to see the second plane hit. And then everybody knew that it wasn't an accident. And so that was quite a surreal experience in that news conference with John Howard. We had the curtains pulled behind him in the room, which meant we didn't have a straight line of sight across the river. But if they'd been open, we could have seen that plane hit the Pentagon. John Howard stayed until the 12th and then they flew him out of the country. And then I went to New York. It's still hard to describe this much longer after the events. The city was a shell of itself. People were in a daze. They were shocked. And I go to New York quite a lot. I had been there just about 6 or 8 weeks earlier for the wedding of some very dear American friends. And this city just, it didn't know what had happened. And I think that's, you know, it's one of those moments where often in journalism, we don't realise the impact of something until afterwards looking back. But at that moment, I think we did. And I think the reason is that we, in Western democracies, had all thought that we were safe, we were secure, that governments look after us, that bad things don't happen like this. And all of a sudden, in a moment, all of the assumptions we'd made about that were gone. And that city was the sort of fulcrum of that. People were looking for missing relatives. There were photographs of people on the walls of buildings. People were saying, have you seen my brother? Have you seen my son? People were trying to help each other in any way they could, knowing that they actually couldn't do anything. It was surreal, really.
1: Australian journalist Karen Middleton there. An Australian football team will be donning the green and gold at a World Cup event in Argentina later this year. The Powerroos, Australia's power chair football squad, is hoping to maintain their spot as number one in the Asia-Pacific region in the upcoming games. Nabil Al-Nashar reports.
3: They've got torque, they've got power, and the pinpoint accuracy to compete on the world stage. This is power chair football.
4: Power chair football is an adapted form of outdoor football for people with more severe disabilities.
3: The game is 4-on-4, including a goalie, and it's played in 2 20-minute-long halves.
4: The goals are 6 metres wide. We have yellow cards, we have red cards, we have corner kicks, throw-ins, everything that you have in outdoor football we have in our version.
3: Dimitri Liolio Davis founded the sport in Australia with his teammate and Western Sydney University PhD candidate, Chris Hastas. They're both flying to Argentina to represent Australia at the World Cup in October.
5: The game plan is to have a new style of play. So I think over the last few years, Australia's developed their style of play to be much more aggressive.
3: They'll be facing tough competition from France, the US, and the UK.
6: Just meeting them in a game sense is probably what's going to be the most difficult, and matching the speed and intensity that they'll be playing at right from the get-go.
7: These players are back-to-back Asia-Pacific Oceania champions, winning the Cup in 2019 and again in 2025, qualifying for this upcoming World Cup. But despite their obvious talent, when it comes to resourcing, Australia is a bit behind the ball.
8: Right now, there is no government funding for this national team.
3: It's an expensive sport, with power chairs alone costing up to $50,000 each.
8: Their training, their trip to the World Cup in Argentina in 8 weeks' time is all entirely self-funded.
5: We would love more support and more awareness and maybe even more sponsorships.
3: Australian athletes giving everything to bring home the trophy.
1: Nabil Al-Nashar with that report. Australia's biggest celebration of spring, Floriade, has today burst into life in Canberra. This year's theme is Feast of Flowers, celebrating the connection between gardens, food and community. Monty Bovell reports.
9: Canberra has put an absolutely stunning day on for the first day of Floriade for 2026. The gates opened at 9:30.

0: 5:30 this morning, and thousands of people have already started flooding through to check out the amazing displays on offer this year. Each of the displays have been planted to fit the theme of Feast of Flowers. There's some iconic Australian food experiences that are featured, including fairy bread, there's a barbecue, and also the iconic duck cake from the Woman's Weekly Cookbook. So these are amazing displays that have taken months and months to plant and to get ready for the show for the next 4 weeks. So certainly a really amazing spectacle here in Commonwealth Park. We spoke to some people that have already come out to see Floriade. Here's a little of what they had to say.
1: It's amazing. The precision. We have so many questions about how do you line it all up, the designs, how do you weed water. Yep. We love it.
2: We're going to Google lots when we get in.
3: I like the flowers and the rides and the food.
4: Oh, it's really nice. We thought, well, come on the opening day, and we're very impressed. Beautiful tulips, lovely atmosphere, music, colour.
0: So people coming from Canberra and also right around the country, people from as far as Perth. We spoke to many people who came down from Sydney on the train or the bus. So certainly this is not just an event for people here in the ACT, but also people from right around the country. Over the next 4 weeks, we are expecting around 500,000 people to come through the gates here. Last year was the biggest event in the festival's history. We saw about 519,000 come through. This year we're expecting the same or even more if the weather stays like this over the coming weeks. And the message is these garden beds will sort of transform and change over the coming weeks. So if you come once, it's worth coming twice to see how the garden beds change over the festival. So certainly a very exciting day here in Canberra for the first day of Floriade, and there's 4 weeks of the fun to come.
5: Monty Bovell with that report. This is ABC News Radio. 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
6: Hello, I'm Evan Wasuka, and welcome to Pacific Review, where we'll be taking a look at the big stories from across the Pacific region over the past week. Coming up on today's show, a leaked text message reveals billion-dollar support for Solomon Islands under a proposed treaty with Australia. Should someone living overseas be allowed to vote back home? That's a question on the minds of Samoa's government. And a scientific discovery could heighten earthquake risk for PNG's second city. We'll have more on those stories coming up. Pacific Review comes to you from the lands of the Boonwurrung and Wurundjeri peoples of the Kulin Nation. But first, we start with a tragic story out of Papua New Guinea, where a wildlife park worker died after being attacked by a crocodile. The man was ambushed by a saltwater croc inside the crocodile enclosure at Adventure Park in Port Moresby, and he suffered catastrophic injuries. Park officials say an internal review is being carried out into the park's operating procedures, especially around the handling of crocodiles. Videos posted on social media appear to show the park worker clinging to the side of a pool as bystanders try to release him from the crocodile's jaws. Gibson John was among those who rushed to the scene and tried to help.
7: I ran to the site when the incident happened, when the people call out for help. So I ran there and I witnessed when the crocodile already take the feeder and it dragged the man into the pool. So that's when I witnessed. So the incident happened when a feeder tried to feed him with the chicken. So he brought the chicken into the fence and he tried to feed him. But I don't know what happened at that time, so I wouldn't comment. So the crocodile attacked the person and dragged him into the pool. So we were there several. We couldn't assist at that time. We have nothing there to assist because the man was already in the pool with the legs already in the crocodile's mouth. I reached out to the St. John's Ambulance for assistance. I tried to call several police numbers on the online, but I couldn't reach the police, but I managed to contact the St. John Ambulance, and they came. But that was after some minutes later. So yeah, the man lost one of his legs.
8: How long was he in the crocodile's mouth for?
7: It was more than an hour, I would say.
8: More than 1 hour?
7: Yes. The only thing that he called out for was, like, I haven't done anything wrong.

0: That's the word that I hear from. He asked us if we can get iron rod or something to disturb the crocodile, but we have nothing there. We were just trying to look for something, but we couldn't find anything. Even the security guards, we asked the security guards if they have any pistol or gun nearby, if we can use those to assist, but they have none at the site. So, yeah, we were waiting for the only option was waiting for the police to come by. They managed to rescue him, but he lost his leg, and he was severely injured.
1: Did you see him getting carried out by the ambulance or anything like that?
0: That's when they restricted us to access close to the victim. Mm-hmm. So I stood some distance. I went, recorded a video, and I posted. That's when they carried the patient away. I didn't have the chance to go nearby.
1: When you went and saw him, how did you feel when you saw what had happened?
0: It was like, for myself, I've never seen something like that before. And I was I couldn't believe what I saw at that time. And the only thing that kicked into me was to see something that I can grab to, like, disturb the crocodile or something that he can release a patient. But then we don't know how to respond to that. That's the thing. We never exposed to such incident, and we don't know how to respond to that. That was the problem. We might do something that can have more impact on the patient. That was our worry. We get some iron rods, but if we try to attack the crocodile, he might pull the victim into the pool again. So that was we hold back a bit because we might do something that is not right, and then we might add more pressure to the crocodile and can drag the patient into the victim into the pool. So we hold back on that one. So the only option was to wait for the police to come by.
1: Did the police come eventually?
0: That was after an hour.
2: That was Gibson John, one of those who tried in vain to save an adventure park worker in Port Moresby after he was attacked and killed by a saltwater crocodile. He was speaking there to the ABC's PNG correspondent, Marion Farr. Opposition MPs in Solomon Islands have accused Australia of interfering in domestic politics after a text message detailing treaty negotiations was leaked. An opposition statement says the communication between the Australian High Commissioner and Deputy Prime Minister Francis Sade is deeply concerning and appears to show attempts to use funding from Canberra to influence the outcome of a no-confidence motion against the Prime Minister before it was eventually withdrawn. But Mr. Sade has rejected the claims, saying the text was an update on successful treaty negotiations and shouldn't be used as political ammunition. The treaty at the center of the dispute is said to be close to being signed off and will see close to $1 billion going into the Solomon's economy. But Oliver Nobatau, Pacific Islands Program Director at the Lowy Institute, says time is very much of the essence for the Australian government.
3: Like, there's a window of opportunity now where Matthew Wiley is very much a pro, sort of traditional partner, Western partner, corporation sort of dynamic that he pushes. And if anything, the recent scare that has been faced on the motion of no confidence can really just talk to how quickly the volatility of Pacific politics is. And it's best to strike while the iron is hot. And at the moment, it's when Matthew Wiley is in the office and he wants to sign this sort of security deals. So if anything, it's just a wake-up call saying we can't take these new political developments for granted. And it's not just a wake-up call in relation to the bilateral relationship that exists between Australia and Solomon Islands, but I think that lens also needs to be looked across all the agreements that have been signed recently. Are they purely just there at the political level, or is there any way in which a long game can be played to integrate and ensure that this isn't changed should there be a change of governments in the Pacific?
4: Australia, as you mentioned before, has signed a lot of agreements and treaties over the past, 3 years almost, and all of them have, I guess, a security element. That was mentioned in the leaked text, a security element, without getting into detail, but maybe give us an indication about what might be given to Australia in return for this treaty deal.
3: A common thread that we've seen across all of the security agreements, all of the broad bilateral agreements that have been signed in the past 12 months, really, talking about Puk Puk Treaty, Nakamal, Vuvale, Oceans of Peace, there's a communal thread that goes through all of them, which talks about denying strategic access to third parties or cooperation with third parties. How these agreements are now shaking up is that they specifically address areas in which these Pacific Island countries want, for in this case with Solomon.

0: Solomon Islands, you can see that there's a desire for Prime Minister Wale and his free education initiative. And it looks like money will go there. You know, back when Nakamala Agreement was signed, it was focused to more the areas of climate change, of economic transformation, labor mobility, critical infrastructure, and the like. But what Australia gets in return now is most likely what we will see is some language in that text around either Australia being the security partner of choice, or perhaps Solomon Islands will prioritize Pacific or PIF members, which includes Australia, for any sort of security requests. We could even see some sort of language around the requirement to consult with third parties when engaging in areas of, say, of critical importance, like, say, telecommunications, in energy security, in infrastructure redevelopment, and the like. That seems to be the biggest win.
1: Solomon Islands still has a security pact with China that Mr. Wale said he would review. Do you think that that security pact then is in danger and Australia would allow that to continue with their own treaty?
0: Matthew Wale was a big champion. He was a big champion and sort of advocating for transparency when that security deal was signed. And the latest really that he had spoken of it was that he was able to view the contents of the agreement, I think, the day before he had flown into Canberra for that first meeting. Now, it's important to note that, and I think Prime Minister Wale now is incorporating this into his decision calculus, but he can't bulldoze everything over in the way that he would like to, because I think it's more reflective of the fact that there are sympathizers within his cabinet who would prefer the partnership with China as opposed to what Matthew Wale would like, which is a sort of stronger integration with the traditional partners.
2: Oliver Nobatow, Research Fellow at the Lowy Institute and Project Director of the Australia-Papua New Guinea Network, speaking there to the ABC's Nick Sass. In Samoa, the debate about whether people living overseas should be allowed to vote in local elections has been revived. The government's approved a pilot project to investigate how overseas Samoans could cast their votes online. If it goes ahead, the plan could reshape Samoa's democracy. But opinions are mixed, both among locals and those within the diaspora. Samoa reporter Adele Fruin with this story.
3: More Samoans live overseas than at home, so allowing members of the diaspora to vote in local elections is a divisive subject.
4: As for me, I don't support that someone living abroad should vote outside the country. They should come back to Samoa and vote, just like us here. Let us all stand together and make our decisions. It's not that you are different from us. We are all Samoans.
5: The voice of Samoans living abroad should also be included, and there should be an opportunity for them to vote. I don't know of any Samoans living here who don't have family overseas. We all have relatives abroad. It is those families who send remittances to help with family obligations and support our households.
6: I believe Samoans overseas should not vote, and I do not support voting rights for Samoans living overseas, because how can people abroad make decisions if they are not living in Samoa and do not know the many challenges we face here?
3: The issue is back in the spotlight after the government announced it was setting up a task force to oversee a pilot project looking at ways to allow eligible voters overseas to cast ballots online. The task force could recommend changes to the Electoral Act. One Samoan living abroad who'd like to vote in local elections is Chief Teleyai Edwin Buni, who lives in New Zealand.
7: The question for me, does the diaspora voting add value to the development of Samoa? And my answer is absolutely.
3: He rejects the notion raised by opponents of diaspora voting that those living abroad should not be allowed to take part in local elections because they're not meeting their cultural obligation of service to the village and church, or tautua, by simply not living in Samoa.
7: When you define tautua, does that limit to just being on island, or does that extend to having a contribution regardless where you live abroad or on island? And the tautua that I believe is good for Samoa is not just those who tautua on island, but also serving from abroad.
3: The opposition human rights protection

0: Party is opposed to diaspora voting. Deputy Opposition Leader Funatoe Pielewofo says Samoa is not ready.
1: Okay, one example, everyone who is registered as a voter has to vote on election day or polling day. So we're talking about compulsory voting. Now, how can Samoa apply that law to those Samoans living overseas?
0: He says there are more pressing issues the government should deal with than investigating how the Samoan diaspora could be involved in local elections.
1: We have to allocate and spend our money wisely and direct it to the areas which are most in need by the people.
0: The Electoral Commission has undertaken a feasibility study with the International Institute for Democracy and Electoral Assistance, which heard public submissions last month. According to the Samoa Observer newspaper, the study's preliminary findings are that the country is not politically, legally, or operationally ready to introduce online diaspora voting.
2: And that was the ABC's reporter in Samoa, Adele Fruin, reporting there. You're listening to Pacific Review. I'm Evan Wasuka, bringing you a wrap-up of all the top stories from across the Pacific region over the past week. New Caledonia is still recovering from 2024's civil unrest, which cost billions of dollars and crippled the tourism industry. Now, the French territory's new government is pushing to rebuild, while outer island communities lean on indigenous crop growing and sustainable living to cushion the downturn. The ABC's Amelia Costigan with this story.
3: On the island of Lifu in New Caledonia's far east, diving instructor Bastien Jourdain takes tourists to see some of the world's largest and healthiest reef systems.
4: Lifu is a beautiful destination. People love walking around the island. We're fortunate to have some truly magnificent dive sites here, protected from the wind.
3: But Lifu, like much of New Caledonia, is still reeling after years of disruption. The pandemic, 2024's political unrest, and this year's airport blockades. Sparked when the territory's main airline moved flights away from the capital, leaving outer islands like Lifu harder to reach, and grounding planes, driving Air Caledonie to bankruptcy, which was another major setback for Bastien.
4: The Air Caledonie flight blockade, which lasted 4 months here in Lifu since March, significantly impacted our ability because we faced difficulties with people wanting to come.
3: But now tourism is slowly rebounding. This year, official figures show visitors are up 40% on the same period last year.
4: Over the next 2 or 3 years here in Lifu, tourism activity should become more sustainable since we're now used to dealing with, say, setbacks. We've adapted quite well.
3: At the Way Market, the island's abundant produce is on display, including one of its most premium crops, vanilla. Vanilla producer Waze Marcial says sustainable living and native crop growing has shielded them from the wider downturn.
5: Life isn't costly because we rely on ourselves cultivating everything. That's why life isn't expensive.
3: The majority of the community on Lifu are indigenous Kanak. Lifu resident Robert Bacco says their agricultural resilience is a source of pride.
6: Ça va.
7: For now, life in Lifu, even though there's a crisis, I don't really know if it affects us. We have everything we need to live here.
3: Despite Lifu's resilience, New Caledonia's economy is in dire straits. Civil unrest engulfed the capital in 2024 as decades of simmering tension over independence from France boiled over, causing an estimated $3.6 billion in damage. Coffee shop manager David Goslin says Noumea is still finding its feet.
8: I think we're looking at a few slump years that are going to be hard, and I think also in terms of business, if we can make it through these years, the next few years will be more prolific, and it's a test of endurance and being able to manage even though the conditions are really hard, and it feels like we're getting hit from all over the place.
3: The task of fixing the economy now falls to a newly elected government, a multi-party coalition led by Milikulo Tukamuli, who was in Paris last week to renegotiate funding propping up the territory.
9: I think the new government has agreed that their central priority is to rebuild the economy and to address long-standing reforms around the cost of key

0: public services, for example, the pension fund and the medical and maternal insurance fund, RUAM, both of which are in incredible deficit.
1: New Caledonia analyst Nick McClellan says with the economy at stake, the new president is putting the territory's push for independence on ice for now.
0: It's striking for many people that at a time of political division between supporters and opponents of independence, his position is independence.

0: have also dug up evidence of large earthquakes in the past and say there's a 1 in 4 chance the fault line could produce another one as powerful as a magnitude 8.5 earthquake within the next 50 years. But as Natasha Emick reports, experts say the message for residents is to be aware and not be afraid of what's beneath their feet.
1: Earthquakes are nothing new in Leh. PNG's second largest city has been shaken plenty of times, thanks to its proximity to the Ramu Markham Fault, a major active tectonic system. For years, the fault line was thought to sit about 10 kilometres outside of Leh, but new research has revealed it's actually much closer than previously thought, with parts of it branching right underneath the CBD. Scientists say there's proof it could produce an earthquake as powerful as a magnitude 8.5, and the consequences could be severe.
2: There's an active uplift occurring right underneath the Leh CBD, and the fault comes down between the CBD and the port. So in one fell swoop, we've moved the hazard from the range front, which is about 10 kilometres to the north, into Leh itself. And this is pretty distressing for us in terms of, oh dear, big earthquakes right underneath us.
1: That's Dr. Dan Clark, one of the scientists from Geoscience Australia, who presented their findings last week after travelling to Leh to dig trenches along the fault line and conduct different tests. They identified two branches of the Ramu Markham Fault running through Leh. One, called the Wongat South Thrust, cuts between the CBD and the port, and the other, called the Gaines Thrust, cuts through a place called Igum. Researchers examined how much the ground had moved in those areas during past earthquakes, and some movements were as large as 8 metres. That suggests past earthquakes here have reached magnitudes between 7.5 and 8.5.
2: Single event uplifts shown by the uplifted terraces and the terrace rise is about 3 metres, 6 to 8.7 metres of slip per event. Again, we're up around magnitude 8 and almost 200 kilometres of fault rupture length. So it ruptures out. It can rupture out well beyond the airport, down through Leh and out into the Huon Gulf. Once you're in the Huon Gulf, you've got a tsunami risk.
1: Scientists estimate earthquakes of that size occurred on the Wongat South Thrust roughly every 250 to 300 years. So when might the next big earthquake hit Leh? They estimate there's a 25% probability of another major rupture occurring in the next 50 years. And the potential consequences are serious. Geoscience Australia's Dr. Jonathan Griffin says the ground shaking could be much stronger than what's accounted for in PNG's current building code.
3: We then see ground shaking levels that exceed what's in the current Papua New Guinea building code by more than 30%. So what might we expect when this happens? Obviously, it's going to be buildings going to be shaken and collapse. But we're going to see a lot of kind of secondary hazards as well. We expect to see a lot of liquefaction down in the port area and along the Markham River, where you've got saturated sediments, and something like the 2018 Palu earthquake might be a sort of analog of what we might see there. We're going to see a lot of landslides up in the hills area. We're going to see river avulsion, so changes in courses of river. And as Dan showed, the fault extends offshore and has vertical displacement, and we expect tsunamis to be triggered as well.
1: PNG's current building code dates back to 1982. The good news is a new updated code is expected this year, but the latest findings on the fault line beneath Leh CBD won't be incorporated into the building standards until 2031. For people living in the city, this raises questions about just how prepared Leh really is. Thinkaway Zaretsnok is PNG's first female electrical engineer. She lives in Leh's top town, directly above the Wongat South Thrust. She says she was shocked when she saw the new mapping last month.
4: Yeah, no, I was actually surprised. And like you said, I knew about the Markham Fault and all these others, but I didn't know there was one running right through Leh City itself. Yeah, so I was totally surprised then. And I'm pretty sure a lot of people of Leh don't know that as well.
1: She says the focus now needs to be on educating the public without creating unnecessary fear.
4: We need to make them aware, but not make them afraid. Because it's out of our hand. If there's going to be an earthquake, it'll happen. We can't change that. But, we need to be aware and know what to do if we're in that type of situation.
1: That includes

0: knowing where to go if an earthquake strikes and where people can safely evacuate. The Lake Chamber of Commerce says businesses also need to take the risk seriously. Its president, John Byrne, says earthquake insurance has become harder to obtain since previous major quakes. He says stronger enforcement of building standards will be critical.
1: We need to educate and enforce, make sure that if we have these codes, we need to make sure that we're enforcing the codes are there. And it's a case of anything like this. It's a case of if and when. It might be, everyone's saying 50 years, it could be another 800 years, who knows. But the likelihood of something happening at a reasonable level is always on the back burner when you're in a place on the edge of a fault line. So what I'd like to see is more enforcement on building codes being done properly.
2: That was the Lay Chamber of Commerce President, John Byrne, ending that report by Natasha Emick. And that brings us to the end of Pacific Review. I'm Evan Wasuka. Thank you for listening. And do join us again the same time next week for more news and stories from across the region.
3: 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I'm Mandy Pressland. In the next 5 minutes, our analogue listeners in the ACT, New South Wales and Queensland will have coverage of the AFL second semi-final between Brisbane and Adelaide. 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In Central Australia, it's 5:30, and in the West, it's 4 p.m.
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3: Some residents in parts of Darwin's rural area are being urged to leave if their homes are not prepared as fire authorities continue trying to contain a bushfire. Mitchell Abram reports.
5: Firefighters were called to the fire along Geraldine Road just after 1 o'clock local time, which is continuing to spread on one or more fronts. Crews are backburning to try and get the fire under control and are preparing to protect property, but people living on Anglesey Road, Pioneer Drive, Geraldine Road and Coral Drive who have not prepared their homes are being told to leave immediately if safe to do so. Sections of Geraldine Road and Pioneer Drive are closed to the public, but people trying to leave will be able to travel through. Residents are being asked to monitor conditions and to be aware of crews working close to roads.
3: A mine worker is fighting for life after being critically injured in an accident at a central Queensland coal mine this morning. Queensland Ambulance Service says a man in his 70s was badly hurt in a machinery accident at the mine near Emerald. The company says work has stopped at the site since the incident occurred at around 10 a.m. The man has been taken to Rockhampton Hospital with serious injuries to his chest, face, arm and abdomen. Optus has apologised for a phone network outage yesterday that impacted 000 calls, leading police to conduct welfare checks. Yvette Gray reports.
6: Optus says it became aware of the issue at 1:30 yesterday afternoon, where some customers in Victoria, South Australia, Tasmania and the Northern Territory experienced intermittent call dropouts. The telco says the outage was resolved in 1 hour and 16 minutes. In Victoria, 41 000 calls were impacted. Victoria Police says its officers conducted welfare checks on the affected calls and there were no adverse outcomes or issues of note. Optus says it's still working to determine whether calls were able to connect to a different network during the outage, and it expects this will be established in coming days.
3: A prisoner rights group in Victoria is calling for triple murderer Aaron Patterson to be moved out of solitary confinement in jail. Justice Action says Patterson spends up to 22 hours in her cell each day, which it says amounts to inhumane conditions under the UN's Nelson Mandela rules. Patterson is spending at least 33 years behind bars for serving her relatives a lunch laced with death cap mushrooms in July 2023. Victoria's Justice Department says it does not comment on individual prisoners or their placements. In North Queensland, investigations are ongoing at the scene of an alleged fatal stabbing. Emergency services were called to the home in Townsville at about 3 o'clock yesterday afternoon, where they found a 58-year-old man with a significant leg wound. He died at the scene. A 47-year-old man known to the victim was charged with murder and has appeared in court. Iranian-backed Houthi fighters have now seized control of Yemen's entire Red Sea coast in a lightning offensive that cements their grip on a vital maritime corridor. An eyewitness says gunmen are deploying along a key international shipping route, the Bab al-Mandab Strait.

0: state and driving around in military vehicles. Leaders at the BRICS nations are meeting in the Indian capital, New Delhi, for a summit focused on trade, investment and global conflicts. Larry Buttrose reports.
1: Indian Prime Minister Narendra Modi is hosting Chinese President Xi Jinping, Russian President Vladimir Putin, Iranian President Masoud Pezeshkian and counterparts from the other eight BRICS members. The summit comes as wars in Ukraine and the Middle East, along with rising US-China tensions, test the bloc's ability to find common ground among countries with competing geopolitical interests. BRICS was founded in 2006 by Brazil, Russia, India and China, with South Africa joining in 2010.
0: To sport, in the NRL qualifying final in Auckland, close to full time, the Dolphins lead the Warriors 18-16. Later in the elimination final, Cronulla Sharks take on North Queensland Cowboys. In the NRLW, Parramatta Eels have beaten North Queensland 33-28. And at Shark Park, St George Illawarra Dragons are leading Cronulla Sharks 4-0. In the AFL, Brisbane Lions and Adelaide Crows will face off in the next hour in the AFL semi-final. In the AFLW, Hawthorn has been too good for Western Bulldogs, 41-30. On the Gold Coast has beaten Collingwood, 62-32. In Adelaide, Geelong has outclassed Adelaide Crows, 57-46. Tomorrow's weather in our capitals, partly cloudy in Brisbane and 24, now 19 degrees. Sunny in Sydney, 23, now 17. Canberra, partly cloudy, 22, you're on 15 degrees. Late shower or two in Melbourne and 23, it's now 20. Hobart, partly cloudy tomorrow and 22, it's now 11. Adelaide showers tomorrow, 21, now 21. Cloudy and 21 tomorrow for Perth, it's 19 degrees. And in Darwin, a sunny Sunday with 35 the top, it's now 30 degrees. As we take you back to the BBC.
2: Hello, I'm Luke Jones, and in BBC Conversations, we bring people together to share their experiences. This time, we're talking the business of dating, and we'll hear how the future is shaping up in the search for love. For more than a decade, one rule distinguished Bumble from other dating apps. In heterosexual matches, the women always started the conversation. But a few weeks ago, the company abandoned that USP. Under their redesign, either person can now send the first message. And users will also have much longer to begin messaging after they've made a match. This rule change comes amid a wider stagnation among the online dating market, with the evidence suggesting millions around the world are ditching the most popular dating apps and are looking for different options. So later we'll hear from some developers of some alternative dating apps. But sick of swiping, it seems many are taking the more traditional route of looking for love in person. So for our first conversation, my colleague Rahul Tandon brought together three people who organise events that bring potential partners together. And to set the scene, we thought we'd get them to introduce themselves.
3: Hi, everyone. I'm Abby, and I'm a 29-year-old girl living in Dallas, Texas. Last summer in June 2025, I started Datey, which is how I would describe a singles community group. It is a way for singles to connect off of the dating apps through different events that can bring together like-minded people.
4: Hi, I'm Amber, and I split my time between New York City and Austin, Texas. I have been producing in-person singles events since 2008. I was the first to do themed events based on people's dating deal breakers, physical preferences, interests, and professions. So we have events like Hot for Teacher, Rescue Me, which is for women that want to meet first responders, Size Matters for women that want tall men. And I actually met my now husband at one of our events a few years ago, and we've been together ever since.
5: My name is Mi, and right now I'm based in Lisbon, Portugal. I have been single for all my life, and I always think there's something wrong with me. But for the last few years, I realized that nothing wrong with me. I just living my best life and being single. However, last year in June, something just shifted. After using a lot of dating apps, I really see a lot of my friends are also single. So I went ahead and created Unseen.

0: in connection. A blindfolded dating experience for people to get out of the app and meet each other in real life and without judging each other in 2 seconds.
1: A lot of people are suffering dating app fatigue. I think with AI, it's actually made it a lot worse because there's not just inactive profiles and fake profiles, but now there's people that are using AI to write their profiles and do their photos. So it's just not genuine. You don't know what you're getting. And just the amount of time that goes into, you know, crafting a really authentic response to someone you're interested in, the back and forth, only to meet in person eventually. I mean, it could sometimes take 3 months to meet somebody. And then there's no chemistry. Chemistry can only be assessed in person. You know, you could like someone's photos, you could, you know, like speaking with them on the phone. But when you meet them in person, there's something different that can't be assessed online.
0: In order to be loved and love, we need a human interaction. I also believe because of AI, of the dating app, of social media, people don't know how to talk to each other anymore. We're slowly losing all the skills of human interactions. And I think that's the reason why people become more curious and also more motivated to bring this back in.
2: Me, I was reading about your blindfold events, which I have to say has made me feel very, very scared about ever dating again. I have to be honest with you. Tell us how that works and tell the other two then, you know, what you've seen there.
0: We have two parts in the event. The first part is the blindfolded dating experience where they're going to meet 4 person that we already matched them in advance. And then after that, everyone open the blindfolds and then either social mixers open up for each other. Normally, the event is quite small, only 30 to 36 people. We just want to make sure everyone have a chance to talk to each other, have a one-on-one time with the curated match. Every single person who come to Unseen Connection, they told me that for the first time ever, they realized how important it is to listen. They really listen. They really be present. Nothing distracting them at this moment. And they just fully focus 15 minutes on the date in front of them.
1: Me, that's so interesting. This is Amber. So how does that work as far as selecting matches? So they meet with a blindfold on, and then do they select their matches without ever seeing what the person looked like in person? Or do they take the blindfold off and decide if they still want to pick a match?
0: Because they go through the application, so based on that, I match them on some criteria of that. They have about 15 minutes with the blindfolded dating. And then after that, we're going to ask them if they feel the unseen connection. And if both of them thumbs up, then I will send them the information the next day. However, because we have the social mixer as well, people also try to find that person so they can see the person on the evening. But if not, the next day, they will get the information.
2: Do you try and set up people who might have a lot in common? Abby, do you find that helps?
3: Yeah, so we try to have different events that could bring together people that would naturally get along. So we've done a couple of events where it's a pickleball tournament. We've definitely done game day watch parties for football since football is huge in Texas. But I think the beauty of dating, and we have so many repeat attendees that I'm able to really get to know that, say, even if they don't meet a person at the event, because I know them personally, I always try to set them up with somebody that I also know personally, whether it's in my personal life or at the event too. So I try to do a little bit of matchmaking if I can, but the ultimate goal is to just have enough events that are spread out, that are all different kinds, so that people can come and meet their perfect match.
2: If you have pickleball and somebody thrashes someone else, isn't that the end of that relationship?
3: You know, it's so funny. A girl had come up to me at the pickleball event a couple weeks ago, and she was like, listen, I'm really competitive. And I was like, I'm sure there is another man in here that is equally as competitive, and you guys will be okay. Because yes, I definitely think if you were a silly, goofy girl or a silly, goofy guy, and you weren't taking it seriously, and you had a competitive partner, it probably wouldn't work out with the two of you. So that's why we had people switch partners after every game so that they could try to find as many people as they could.
1: That's really cool, Abby, because I like that you're wearing, you know, workout clothes and you're meeting people in a more casual kind of everyday setting, which is kind of nice.
3: Exactly. We did it at 10:30 in the morning on a Saturday, so very casual.
2: But you will often have people who are very similar.

0: together, you know, political views. You might have Democrats all together, Republicans all together. If you were to ever meet my wife, she would tell you we are so different. And there is that phrase, opposites attract. So if everyone is quite similar, does that always work?
1: It doesn't always work, but I think we all have our dating deal breakers. You know, I'm 5'9" and I like tall men. And I was, you know, paying for singles events back in the day in New York. And I would walk into a room of men that were, you know, under 5'7". So I was taller and in heels, towering over everyone. So I immediately would be disappointed, not to say that they didn't have other great characteristics. But again, you know, that's something that I'm physically attracted to, and is very important to me, the height. You know, I see a lot of married people or even couples breaking up later in life because, you know, they weren't on the same page as far as kids or, you know, their careers or, you know, religion or politics. So I think it's actually a really great thing to kind of go into an event knowing, you know, who you're meeting, at least some of the initial questions that may be more uncomfortable to ask, and, you know, using that as a starting point.
2: People will sometimes come up and say like, oh, it was my first time and I didn't meet anyone. And I always say, come back, try again, come to a different type of event. So say they came to just one of our happy hours, come to one that's more focused, like a pickleball tournament or something like that, that's a little bit smaller. So I definitely think people can be pushed, but I also think we try to give them tools to help them. So we always do an icebreaker bingo card where if they fill out their bingo and they bring it back to us, they can enter to win a prize. So that way that there is something in it for them, and they really can't get their money's worth. But I definitely think people can be pushed, and it might just take them a couple of events to really get, one, the feel of it, but two, gain that confidence in themselves.
3: I totally agree on that. We have seen the same when people come to the event. Of course, everyone in us feeling a little bit intimidated. People still feel a little bit ashamed saying that, hey, I'm going to this single event, you know? But I think there's no shame on it. And we always try to facilitate people. Every event, we have different theme. And in each round of the blindfolded dating, we give them the prompt as well, rather than just asking each other a question, where do you work or what do you do? Or every time they step a little bit out of their comfort zone, that when their confidence in dating will be built.
1: I would say if you're more introverted, speed dating might be a good start for you because you, you get sat in front of several people and it's not a lot of work on your end. You know, you rotate every 3 minutes, you get to meet everyone. At the singles mixers, you know, I always recommend people have a drink to start and kind of take the edge off. And then, you know, we too have a lot of icebreakers. You know, for our first responder one, we have a trivia card that has questions they were actually asked at the academy, the fire. Firefighters, the cops, the EMS, and the women go up to the men and kind of approach them as the expert to help them in answering these trivia questions, which the men love that, as you can imagine. but yeah, I mean, we also have, you know, hosts that kind of facilitate introductions. And what I'll also do, which I think is really important, a lot of women come to these events single, by themselves, solo, as do the men, is, you know, introducing same-sex connections and just saying, hey, here's a wing man, here's a wing woman. You know, a lot of people won't meet their, you know, love of their life at an event, a particular event, but maybe they meet a new wing man or wing woman that they can go out with. And, you know, that's also very valuable in this world as well.
0: Where do we go next, do you think?
1: I think the apps are going to start to reach out to in-person companies like we all have. I've already been reached out to. I partner with an app called Secure, which is a new app in New York State and City for city and state employees. A lot of firefighters, a lot of cops, a lot of teachers. So, you know, they actually will promote my in-person events to the people on their app that would be interested in them because they have that amazing database. So I think it's going to be a combination. I think people will use apps to kind of get more of a background and kind of get an idea of who's going to be at the in-person event to make sure that it's something that's a good fit. But I think in-person events are where it's at, and you'll see more and more companies are popping up every day. As far as attendance, I mean, it's really skyrocketed for us in the past, I would say, you know, 8 months, actually. We're probably 150% over last year, which is insane.
2: You know, I don't think the dating apps will ever go away, but I don't think that they're going to be people's first

0: instinct when they, you know, quote unquote, want to get back out there. I think there was a time where maybe you went through a breakup or you had taken a break from dating and you thought, okay, let me re-download Hinge or Bumble or something like that. And I think now people's first instinct really is leaning on the in-person events, which they are a lot more effective than the dating apps, in my opinion, of course. But I completely agree with Amber that I do think that the dating apps are going to start reaching out to the in-person dating companies. We've been approached as well. And it's something that I think they're going to start trying to experiment with. I've seen in Dallas, Bumble has popped up a few times and done different in-person events, but we were there first. So do have to say that. So I think they're going to try to definitely like replicate that energy. But I think first in-person dating events will remain number one, hopefully going forward.
1: Amber, you're married, aren't you?
2: Yes, I'm married, met my husband at My Size Matters night. He's 6'7".
1: Well, there you go.
3: Oh, wow.
2: Yeah.
1: An example of success right in front of us there. Abby and me, you are both single. Does it bother you? And should it bother people? Isn't that one of the problems with the whole dating scene? You know, what's wrong with being single? I'm married. I wouldn't mind being single some days.
0: I think you're only human, and I certainly go through phases where I wonder why I'm still single. And then there are phases where I have friends that, you know, get into it with their husband or significant others. And I think, thank goodness, I'm not doing that right now. And I can lead my own path and do whatever I want. So there's definitely blessings in being single, but there also are so many blessings of having a partner. So I think just being single is really all about cherishing the time that you have with yourself. You'll never get this back, God willing. And, you know, eventually when you have that partner, you'll be thankful for all the years that you had just for yourself, that you could really show up as the best version of yourself one day for somebody.
2: Completely agree with that, Abby. Now being married, I miss my single days, and I wish I hadn't been, you know, spent so much time, you know, wondering when it was going to happen, putting so much pressure on myself and not just enjoying the moment that you never get back.
4: Abby in California, Amber in Texas, and me in Portugal, organisers of in-person dating events. I'm Luke Jones. You're listening to BBC Conversations from the BBC World Service. For researchers that study relationships, dating app burnout is a recognised phenomenon. And studies have linked apps to high levels of depression, anxiety and loneliness. Not only can rejection be difficult to deal with, but being the best witty and interesting version of yourself online can also prove tiring. So developers are looking at new ways to keep their users engaged. And for our second conversation, we brought together the founders of three specialist dating apps. Stacey in the UK is the founder of Ready, an app for people who want to start families. May founded Reeve, which is a voice-first, slow dating app. She's in Australia. And Adam in the United States founded Believer, a now closed app which aimed at LGBTQ plus Christians.
5: I am an LGBTQ Christian myself. I called it my husband hunting stage of life. I was really committed to finding a partner. And so I really wanted to build something for myself. And so that's what I did.
4: And was it successful? Are you married?
5: I was engaged. We actually broke it off, but I was engaged. But, you know, the app had 10,000 plus connections. I went to about 2 different weddings. It was a really beautiful experience. And I'm glad it happened for the time that it did.
6: My dating app is Reeve. It's a voice-first dating app. So people start having a voice interaction first for 5 minutes. So it's a live phone call, let's say. And then after that, they decide, ooh, did I have a good connection with this person? And then it moves on to the next stage, which is also a voice chat, but longer. So you get to know a little deeper about the other person. And then it unlocks the next stage, like video chat. And then the next stage, which is a meetup.
4: Stacey, tell us about the niche that your app sort of picked out in the dating market.
7: I went through my own solo IVF journey at 41, and I originally built Ready to, I guess, connect people who wanted to have a family. And now it's a purely introduction platform. It's invitation only. I'm all about fewer introductions and the right introductions. It's definitely not about dating anymore either. We introduced friendship and professional connections too, because I think what people are actually missing nowadays isn't actually a dating app. There's plenty of those. I think there's about 5,000 of them. Gosh. It's actually people are missing the village that comes with that.
6: I was using lots of dating apps myself when I was single. I used Tinder, Bumble, Hinge, and some other apps that say that it's for more of an intentional dating. None of those things really worked out for me. As a woman, I think we talk about dating app fatigue. I was going through that. I was filtering too much.

0: much, and I was filtering for not the right person. Like, I was filtering for the wrong things. And even when I tried Bumble, oh, I want to be more empowered, I realized I was filtering even more because after getting matched, we need to make the first move, but I'm filtering who's going to be more likely to respond to me. Then I ended up only messaging one out of like five matches, and I would put so much effort into my message. So it wasn't really working out. And Hinge as well. Like, I thought I would be paying more attention to people's non-visual qualities, like based on their prompts or their comments on my prompts. But as long as there are photos up first, I could not really help myself but pay attention to photos more.
1: Basically, you're going for sort of the attractive people who maybe turn out later to be not quite right.
0: Correct. I could not control, even though I knew that I wasn't looking for someone beautiful, I just could not control. So I realized if I want to pay attention to other qualities that are not just visual, then I have to turn it off.
2: May, a quick question. It's interesting, voice does remove that video or photo kind of filter or interaction, but I still think that voice does tell something about somebody, accent, their age, whether they're nervous. I'm curious, do you think that snap judgment that you have removed it or just moved it down the line maybe a little longer?
0: I mean, people definitely need to get that information to decide if they want to continue that connection, right? So maybe not accent, but more like how charismatic that person is, how that person is carrying themselves, how much effort or curiosity they are displaying to you. So that is more important outside information than what photos can display.
3: We are very intolerant of stuff not just landing on our laps. So if we have to fill in profiles, if we have to write messages, I think most people now like use dating apps when they're standing at bus stops, when they're waiting for the kettle to boil, when they're on the toilet. I think people are just lonely but busy. They are so full of distractions in the world that spending time getting to know people is second to getting ahead or earning money or going and doing an experience. So I think what I really like about Maze, though, is that it's adding a little bit extra with regards to kind of how we communicate. Like, if you look at words, and I think this is why often we get what the youngsters call the ick, is that sometimes the way we say things aren't really like interpreted the way we're trying to like say it to other people. So we can kind of go off people instantly within the first couple of messages. So therefore, I think when you're adding voice, you are actually adding a huge percentage of the communication. I just think people are not used to talking anymore. I mean, how many of us even ring our friends?
0: Yeah. The first move, I think, is really the information gathering process for a lot of women. A lot of dating apps are making that first move as just one simple message. That is just not a good amount of information that a lot of women need. And by having that live interaction, which is a bit of friction, but it's still fun because it's live, it's interactive, which is why I think this is a better way to really have that filter through the interaction.
1: Do you think we might get to a point? I think there is even a dating app that does this, where people just end up meeting people in person. Isn't there a dating app where if you connect, it sort of books a table at a bar nearby for like an evening that you've said you'll be free and you've sort of got to go, otherwise you get blocked from the app? Is that the future, going even more offline?
2: I think so, yes. I think the change that I saw, that one thing that we did at Believer that was a little bit different, is we did more intentional in-person community meetups. And I think that has been or was very successful for us. And I think, there's a meme that goes around on the internet, the people crave community. And I think that that's very true. I think any app that can help us do that as humans and create that natural connection, but also get over that social awkwardness and that social anxiety, we'll make billions of dollars. And if you have that idea, let me know. I'd love to help.
3: We are becoming less skilled in conversation. I think we don't often have opportunities to know who's single in the room when we go to normal events. You know, when I was young, you would go out and kind of when you're young, you can kind of guess that most people in the room is single. But the older you get, the harder that is. And, you know, people are not approaching people anymore. What we did instead, because there is a stigma still with dating events, is that we just launched an event section within the app where you could be going to Wilderness, you could be going to a conference in LA, whatever, and you could say that you're going, and we'll find other members that are also going, and we'll introduce you so you can meet at the event. So, kind of capturing the great events that are out there already, so you have similar interests, but introduce you while you're there, rather than, I guess, those single, quite awkward in real life events, which is just really a dating app with drinks.
1: Stacey, May, and Adam. sharing their experiences of developing dating apps.

0: Thank you to all of them and to all our guests this week. Maybe if you're looking for love, that's given you a few ideas. Who knows? I'm Luke Jones, and you've been listening to BBC Conversations from the BBC World Service.
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2: Let me take you to a village in Scotland, providing homeless people with decent accommodation.
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2: It's an enclosed plot of land that's got 15 houses neatly placed opposite each other.
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2: In France, there's a scheme using office space after everyone's finished their shift.
5: 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But to my surprise, it contains a fold-out bed.
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2: 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But how much success have these projects had?
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8: 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Her son Austin disappeared while working in Syria. And for years, I've been searching for him. I've spoken to spies, tracked down war criminals, and I've discovered there are people who don't want the truth about what happened to come out. Where is Austin Tice? With me, Josh Baker. Coming up on the BBC World Service after the news.
9: BBC News with Lisa Costello. Saudi Arabia says it will not retaliate for now after drone attacks launched from Iraq forced it to shut down a crucial east-west oil pipeline. A Saudi statement said the decision was made following a request from the Iraqi Prime Minister. Baghdad has already fired a military commander in the province where the attacks were launched. The United Nations says Ukraine is facing its toughest winter since Russia's full-scale invasion. A senior UN official said that Russia was systematically targeting Ukraine's civilian infrastructure and there was a risk of humanitarian catastrophe. World leaders, including the presidents of Russia, China and Iran, are gathering in Delhi for the BRICS summit. The grouping was formed as a counterweight to Western powers, but wars in the Middle East have exposed divides among them. Police in the US state of Mississippi have arrested a man in connection with the death of a black woman found hanged from a tree. Tasha Fortune's body was discovered outside an abandoned home in Jackson in August. The suspect was named as Jacques Ratcliffe, who's also black. The funeral of the world's youngest traditional monarch, who died last month, is underway in Fort Portal in western Uganda. Oyo Nyimba, the late monarch of Touro Kingdom, was 34. Donald Trump has arrived in Ireland for a two-day visit. The US president will meet Irish leaders in the capital, Dublin, then head to his golf resort in the west of the country for the Irish Open tournament. Ben Shelton has become the first black American tennis player to reach the men's singles final at the US Open since Arthur Ashe more than 50 years ago. He faces the top seed, Alexander Zverev, of Germany on Sunday. BBC News.
8: I'm Josh Baker. You're listening to the BBC World Service. For years, I've been investigating the disappearance of an American journalist in Syria. This is a real-life missing person case. We're in regular contact with that person's family and inform them of the content of every episode. Here's part one of Where is Austin Tice?

0: literally racing from room to room. We're going up another floor. His room has kind of been ransacked.
1: He's saying we need to look here. Okay, we just need to sweep this.
0: Somebody tried to burn this and it didn't burn.
1: Something about Lebanese intelligence.
2: It's December 2024. I'm moving down the dark, narrow, windowless corridor of a Syrian intelligence facility with my colleague, Sarah.

0: steps, the Russian detainee, the German corpse, confessions, the death of number 1002. I guess that's a pretty good number.
1: We're searching for information about Austin Tice. He's an American journalist who disappeared in Syria more than a decade ago. Today, he's one of the most high-profile missing person cases in the world.
2: If I lift this up, can you look underneath?
0: Nothing here.
2: And this end? Oh, my God.
0: Oh, my God.
1: The keys we've just found might unlock a safe that we've been told contains answers about what happened to Austin Tice. Now, I need to see if these are the right keys.
2: 119. Yes, this is it. Okay, hold on.
1: Let me just step back a few months to the 14th of August, 2024, the first time I met Austin's mother.
3: I need 13, please.
2: Thank you. Do you get nervous?
3: No, I did persuasive speaking when I was in middle school. It's definitely good for mothering. You ready to go?
2: Yeah.
4: Hey, Deborah.
3: Hey! I'm so glad you're here. Thank you for coming.
2: Yeah, absolutely.
3: I really appreciate it.
1: This is Deborah Tice. Today marks the 12th anniversary of Austin's disappearance. I'm following her down a corridor at the National Press Club in Washington, D.C. We pass by a large poster of Austin. He's broad-shouldered, handsome, with thick, dark hair and a chiseled jaw. Then we enter a grand ballroom.
5: Everyone, we're about to get started. If you want to start getting to your seats, today we recognize a major and sobering step in the long journey home for Austin Tice. 12 years ago today, Austin was taken in Syria, where he was working as a journalist. We are joining together with Austin's friends and his family in urging the U.S. government to bring Austin home.
1: This is no ordinary gathering. There are FBI agents, members of the intelligence community, and government officials. Because for more than a decade, every American president has paid attention to Austin's case. On a big screen, recorded messages start to play. There's the head of McClatchy, one of the news organizations that Austin worked for.
6: Today marks yet another year without Austin Tice, an American journalist and veteran U.S. Marine who has been missing in Syria for over a decade.
1: He's followed by Donald Trump's former national security advisor.
7: Austin was the type of man that every dad wants their son to grow up to be like. A U.S. Marine, a photojournalist in combat zones, a Georgetown Law student, a great son, and a terrific brother. Unfortunately...
1: And then his mother, Deborah, is introduced. She has this long, striking silver hair and warm, gentle smile. She's petite and quietly spoken, but exudes a strength that comes from years of refusing to give up on her son.
5: She's a badass. She's a woman of faith. I know she's a huge inspiration to me and a huge inspiration to many. If we can welcome to the stage, Deborah Tice.
3: Right now, I just want to speak to Austin publicly. Stay strong, Austin. Keep the faith. We have many good people working for you and praying for your release. You will walk free again. I love you. You hang in there.
1: The people here see Austin as an American hero, who served in Iraq and Afghanistan, who put his life on the line to report on the civil war in Syria. As the applause dies down, I look around. Faces are still, eyes fixed on nothing, a 1,000-yard stare shared by many.

0: not least of all Deborah, whose expression seems caught between gratitude for those who've come to honour her son and the quiet, unrelenting weight of his absence. The next day, I meet back up with Deborah at the National Press Club. She walks over to a grand wooden cabinet. It's got some of Austin's possessions on display.
1: They have these shoes in it.
2: His Converse All-Stars.
1: It's all he ever wore. Imagine, so if you look really closely...
2: Yeah. Oh, that's his reporter's name.
1: Under his name, Austin Tice, where it says, if found, please contact, there's a phone number.
2: Oh, that's your home phone number.
1: And every now and then, someone noticed it and they would dare to call. They would say, are you really his mother? And like, I'm really his mother.
2: When was the last time you heard from Austin?
1: In 2012, on his birthday, August 11th, we had the best FaceTime. He must have already been in Damascus when we had that call.
0: Austin had taken a break from his studies at Georgetown, one of the top law schools in the country. He wanted to pursue a dream of becoming a war correspondent. So he spends his summer reporting in Syria. And on his 31st birthday, he calls home to speak to Deborah. After the call, Deborah leaves for a camping trip with friends, and she has no phone signal. So when she emerges a week later, she calls her husband Mark to check in.
1: Mark said, I need to talk to you. Go somewhere that you'll feel strong and that's quiet. So I found a place and I called him back and I said, so what? What is it? And he says, well, Austin is missing. And he's been missing for almost a week.
0: Since the day Austin vanished in war-torn Syria, it's been Deborah's mission to get him home.
1: I know that my son is somewhere alive.
0: And that means making sure he's not forgotten.
3: And joining me now is Deborah Tice.
4: With me now is Deborah Tice.
5: Austin's mom,
6: Deborah
5: Tice.
6: Mother Deborah Tice joins us now.
0: Deborah's campaign has been so effective. She's attracted the attention of everyone from popes to presidents.
7: We are not ceasing our effort to get him.
8: Leave no stone unturned in finding Austin and bringing him home.
9: Just disappeared off the face of the earth.
0: Despite all the resources and political power of the American government, nobody has been able to work out what really happened to Austin Tice. I started looking into Austin's case after I saw his mother, Deborah, on TV. She was making this heartfelt plea for his return, and she looked exhausted. It made me think about my own mom and how she'd feel if I disappeared. So I started digging. I'm an investigative journalist who spent almost a decade working in Syria. I've also worked to help evacuate people from conflict zones when they're in danger. And I have some experience looking for missing people. So I opened my contact book and spoke to everyone from senior officials to people gathering information on the ground inside Syria. And eventually, I get a meeting with someone who might be able to help.
2: I feel like we're walking through a postcard.
10: Little fences, pretty flowers, very English. Yeah, it's adorable.
0: It's the late summer of 2024. This is Sara Obidat. She's a Jordanian investigative journalist. We're good friends and we've worked together for a long time. And she just happens to have spent years researching the Syrian prison system. So I've asked for her help in looking into Austin's case. Together, we've come to a small village in southern England to meet a Syrian contact.
2: Hello.
11: Hello.
2: How are you?
11: Hi.
12: How are you?
11: Hi.
2: Good to see you.
0: This is Salam. He's smartly dressed with thick, dark hair, and he has this restless energy. He's asked us not to use his full name because the work he does carries real risks.

0: If he's identified, it could put him and others in danger.
1: When were you in Syria?
2: It was January 2013, when I left Syria. I served in the Syrian army for around 19 years. During the revolution, I defected from the army.
0: In 2011, protests had swept across North Africa and the Middle East. Dictators fell in Tunisia, Egypt, and Libya. People wanted their freedom and demanded fairer societies. When the movement reached Syria, President Bashar al-Assad responded with mass imprisonment and murder, plunging the country into civil war. That's what drove Salam to defect from the Syrian army and join rebel fighters. He went on to build a network that gathers intelligence on the Syrian regime. He even has sources inside Assad's security services. And for years, he's been searching for Austin Tice.
3: I suppose there's this big question at the moment. So Austin has now been missing for 12 years. Some people believe he's alive. Others think that there's no way he could possibly survive this long.
2: It's not going to be surprising that he's still alive after 12 years. And the Assad security regime, they are smart enough to know that he's a golden egg. They are very aware of how much the Western community cares about their citizens and how big pressure they can put on the Western governments. The instructions will be to keep him alive, to protect him, to treat him better than other prisoners. I've been told that around 8 months ago, an American journalist, which he looks like Austin, a doctor visited him because he was on a hunger strike.
1: Hold on, you heard that Austin might be alive 8 months ago?
2: That's what I heard.
4: So if this is true, that would be the most recent time someone has seen him alive.
3: Can you walk me through where he might be?
2: So he was moved to branch 235, Palestine branch.
0: So Salam has information that Austin might be alive, and even a location where he could be held, an intelligence base known as 235 Palestine Branch. But we can't get inside Syria, so it's hard to verify if this is true. Hearing this made me determined to get to the truth, because there are many stories about Austin Tice. In some, he's held in a cell, waiting to be rescued. In others, he was smuggled out of Syria and hidden away. And in the most tragic, he died long ago. But the truth is, this isn't just a missing person story. Austin's fate has become entangled in a world of covert talk, secret deals, and power struggles that are still playing out. All while his mother, Deborah, is left searching for answers. Following Austin's trail has taken me from the corridors of power in Washington, D.C., to the depths of Syria's most secret intelligence facilities. Along the way, I've spoken to spies, tracked down war criminals, and uncovered evidence that has never been made public. And I've learned that there are people who know what happened to Austin Tice. And some of them don't want the truth to come out. So, what really happened to Austin Tice? I'm Josh Baker, and from the BBC and NPR, this is Where is Austin Tice? Episode 1. We believe he's alive,

0: Hi, how are you?
1: I'm very tired. I'm sure you're feeling the same. I've just been looking at everything. I can't quite actually believe it, to be honest with you.
0: Yeah, it was very hard to sleep, to be honest. And it's kind of surreal.
2: It's the middle of a cold December night in 2024. It's been a few months since I was at the anniversary of Austin's disappearance in Washington, D.C. Now, I'm on the phone with Sarah. We've been glued to our screens all night.
0: People don't know what's going to happen yet.

0: I haven't been able to get in contact with Deborah, but I imagine she's going through every emotion on the planet right now.
1: Yeah. Yeah. It must be so hard for her.
2: Well, rebel forces have launched an offensive in northwestern Syria, taking territory from government forces for the first time in years.
3: This hour, the second biggest city in Syria is now in the hands of rebels for the first time since the war began a decade ago.
4: In Syria, rebel fighters are seizing government strongholds. They're taking city after city. Nobody saw this coming. Not even the country's president, Bashar al-Assad. He's losing his grip on power.
5: Claiming another significant gain, driving government forces from the city of Hama. Rebels taking the city and freeing hundreds of those that they say were wrongfully detained in the central prison. It's the second major city the rebels have seized in their lightning offensive after taking...
4: As the rebels advance, prison doors are being forced open and people are walking free. There's hope that Austin will be one of them. While this is unfolding, Deborah Tice brings her family together in Washington, D.C. Austin's six siblings are there, his father Mark, and even his young niece. They stand on a stage looking out to a room full of reporters. Each of them is wearing a green T-shirt with Austin's face printed on it. Then there are the messages, simple and personal. Free my brother. Free my uncle. Deborah's T-shirt says, free my son.
6: Today is a day full of emotions. The news that we're hearing from the Middle East is the kind of thing can unsettle a mom. And I'm just so very glad that you're here. I'm so very glad that you're interested. You know, there are all kinds of ways this could go, but the best thing that we want to share with you is that we have from a significant source that has already been vetted all over our government. Austin Tice is alive. Austin Tice is treated well. And there is no doubt about that. And I would sincerely appreciate your most faithful prayers that we will see Austin walk free. And I just thank you so much.
4: Deborah steps away from the podium with tears in her eyes. She says she has new evidence that Austin is alive, although she doesn't explain what that evidence is. As Syria descends into chaos, all she can do is wait for information about her son. Then, rebels achieve what many felt was impossible.
7: This is CNN Breaking News.
8: Breaking news coming out of Syria. Rebels appear to have entered the capital.
9: Statues toppling. People jumping on top of them.
10: As Assad's opponents declare that his regime is over.
9: The country's now former leader, Bashar al-Assad, believed to have escaped to Russia.
11: President Biden is getting ready to speak any moment now, we're told, from the White House on the fall of the Bashar al-Assad regime in Syria.
9: Oh, we see the president right now. We're going to go to the White House.
12: At long last, the Assad regime has fallen. This regime brutalized and tortured and killed literally hundreds of thousands of innocent Syrians. We are mindful that there are Americans in Syria, including those who reside there, as well as Austin Tice, who was taken captive more than 12 years ago. We remain committed to returning him to his family.
13: What does the U.S. know about where Austin Tice might be and if he's safe?
12: We believe he's alive. We think we can get him back, but we have no direct evidence of that yet.
4: The President of the United States thinks he can bring Austin home. But in the same breath, he seems to suggest there's no proof Austin is alive, contradicting what Deborah told the press. It's hard to know what information about Austin is based on fact and what's based on hope. Whatever the case, the answers are in Syria.
0: How long do you think to the border? Like 2 hours, maybe? Hour and a half?
14: I think like another hour.

0: The aftermath of fighting is everywhere. A little fear creeps in. This is now a lawless country. There's no government, no police. And we don't know who controls the road we're on. Then a man steps into the beam of our headlights. He's carrying a gun.
1: Watching some fighters, I guess, search cars in front of me.
0: Flickers of light catch the edge of rifles. There are several men, some with faces covered, all armed. As they shine their lights on my face, their gaze softens.
2: Mahaba.
3: What are you?
2: Kif alak? Alhamdulillah. Hello. Britannia. Britannia.
0: The men are part of the group that has just toppled Syrian President Assad.
4: This is crazy. Essentially, not even, I mean, is anyone keeping track of entry into the country?
2: Seamless. I've never entered this country so quickly.
4: I've never entered any country so quickly. No one knows that I'm here. No one's checked my passport.
2: Welcome to the new Syria.
4: But this kind of gave me a little bit of trepidation. Things are still very new.
0: An hour later, we're in Damascus.
4: Here we are, okay. We're near the hotel.
0: Despite the chaos and the lack of an actual government,
4: there's the entrance.
0: Hotels are thankfully still operating.
2: Thanks.
0: I unzip my bag and feel for a folder, triple checking it's still hidden where I left it. So much of my reporting has been about national security and intelligence. And before I came to Damascus, a source of mine with intimate knowledge of Austin's case reached out. I'd spent months gaining their trust, and now they had something to give me, something important. I can't say what country this happened in order to protect their identity, but we met outside a coffee shop, and they handed me a purple folder, which came with a simple request: find Austin. Now that we have a moment to catch our breath, I take the folder to Sara's hotel room.
5: Hi.
2: Can I come in?
5: Yep.
2: You're going to want to look at this. So, I met with somebody.
5: Mm-hmm.
2: And here are a list with GPS coordinates of every location that Austin is possibly known to have been held at.
5: Whoa.
4: This is insane.
0: For years, Western intelligence agencies have been identifying sites where Austin might be held. But they couldn't go to them because they were tightly guarded by Syrian forces. Now that the regime is gone, we can search them. If Austin's being held in a Syrian prison, this might be the best chance in more than a decade that anyone has had to find him. Where is Austin Tice? Is presented by me, Josh Baker. For full credits and the latest episodes, search for I'm Not a Monster Presents, wherever you get your BBC podcasts.
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0: Hello, this is ABC News with David Rollins. A third of Australian small businesses have considered closing up in the past 12 months, according to a new survey by the Australian Chamber of Commerce and Industry. 63% of the 1,000 businesses surveyed said they were struggling with rising prices, with energy costs being the main financial stress. Chamber CEO Andrew McKellar says businesses need to be better supported.
1: We've got to give small business a fair go. Small business shouldn't be the punching bag in the economy. It's the backbone of the economy. We've got to ensure that we do something to reduce the burden of red tape, to make it easier for small businesses to take on people, to give them a job, and to create opportunities for young Australians.
0: Some residents in parts of Darwin's rural area have been urged to leave if their homes are not prepared, as fire authorities continue trying to contain a bushfire. Mitchell Abram reports.
2: Firefighters were called to the fire along Geraldine Road just after 1 o'clock local time, which is continuing to spread on one or more fronts. Crews are backburning to try and get the fire under control and are preparing to protect property. But people living on Anglesey Road, Pioneer Drive, Geraldine Road and Coral Drive who have not prepared their homes are being told to leave immediately if safe to do so. Sections of Geraldine Road and Pioneer Drive are closed to the public, but people trying to leave will be able to travel through. Residents are being asked to monitor conditions and to be aware of crews working close to roads.
0: Still in the top end, where polls have closed in the by-election for the remote Northern Territory electorate of Moolka. The election was triggered after the sudden resignation of former member of the Legislative Assembly, Yingiya Guyala, last month, who'd represented the electorate since 2016. Only two candidates are contesting the election, the Labor Party's Yiwa McGrath and independent Andrew Blaney. To overseas news, and the Democratic Republic of Congo has confirmed the Ebola outbreak that's claimed over 3,000 lives so far has spread to the country's northwest. The number of cases nationwide now exceeds 7,000, as the BBC's David Bamford reports.
3: The governor of South Ubangi province said tests have identified the deadly Bundibuyo strain of Ebola. He urged residents to follow strict prevention measures, including regular hand washing and avoiding gatherings. So far, one death has been confirmed. South Ubangi borders the Central African Republic and Congo Brazzaville. It becomes the seventh province to be affected by Ebola. All the others are in the northeast. Controlling this latest outbreak in Congo has proved difficult because of its weak health infrastructure. Vaccine trials have begun, but mass manufacturing is still some months away.
0: Nigeria's parliament has suspended official visits to South Africa as a row deepens over recent attacks there, mainly targeting migrants from elsewhere in Africa. A Nigerian parliamentary spokesperson says MPs and staff are barred from official travel and participating in meetings hosted or organised by South African institutions. More than 1,000 Nigerians have already been evacuated from South Africa after recent anti-migrant protests. Police believe they've foiled a second criminal plot by arresting a man accused of being involved in a fatal shooting in Sydney's West. The 18-year-old had been flying a drone at West Hoxton yesterday morning when he was taken into custody. It's alleged he'd used that drone to monitor a home at Maryland's West last week in which an innocent tradie was mistakenly shot dead. Detective Superintendent Joe Dewey says they're still trying to determine what the teenager had been doing when they found him yesterday morning.
4: It is quite evident that you have a drone up in the air at 4:35 in the morning. It's not for recreational purposes. There's some criminality going on there, and there's something was going to occur. So I'm very confident to say that we did spoil something or preparation of a potential offence that was going to occur.
0: Around 300 cyclists gathered at a memorial ride through Canberra's north this morning to mark the deaths of Bridie Lee and Ryan Reithmuller, who were killed in a traffic accident last month. The ride was organised by the Bilbies Triathlon Club to remember their teammates and support the wider cycling community. Police escorted the riders from Dixon to Black Mountain Peninsula, where a short memorial service was

0: held. Joe Walsh from the Bilbies Club is one of the organisers of the ride. He says they're still in shock about the deaths.
1: We're looking after each other as best we can. I think we're all aware it's really just the start of a long road. We've got the opportunity at the moment to come together, and then going forward, we've got a long way to go to make sure that we remember Bridie and Ryan in the best way that we can.

Turning to the capital city weather forecasts for tomorrow, Sunday the 13th of September. Brisbane will be partly cloudy and 24. Sydney sunny and 23. 22 the top for Canberra, where it'll be partly cloudy tomorrow. A late shower 2 for Melbourne with a max of 23. Hobart 22 and partly cloudy. Showers tipped for Adelaide with a max of 21. It'll also reach 21 in Perth with grey skies above. In contrast, it'll be blue overhead for the good folk of Darwin. 35 is your high for tomorrow.

0: There's no business like show business, like no business I know. Whether it be sport or art, books or movies, we are all looking to occasionally escape from our daily life and be entertained. So sit back and enjoy, as this week we introduce you to the stars of sport who've also made it onto the big and small screen. From the ping pong pro in Oscar-nominated Marty Supreme, to the Paralympian who now stars in the Emmy Award-winning show Stranger Things.
1: Point, I didn't even know that, like, Timothée Chalamet was, like, you know, the big star of that movie and stuff. I'm like, this is cool, I'm so proud to be here. So at that point, it was like, it clicked for me, like, oh my God, we will have done this even like for free.
2: Now I have to get into a trailer where they're gonna paint me with watered down glue to age my face. The first time I was ever in this town, I was in the best shape of my life. And look at me now.
0: More from Amy Mullins and Yaziris Ortez to come. So grab your popcorn, make yourself comfy and settle in for another fantastical Not By The Playbook from the BBC World Service with me, Katie Smith. Let's go on with the show. And we start with Vicky Anstey, whose life changed when she agreed to appear on a survival-style television show, testing physical and mental stamina in the harshest conditions going. Since her TV appearance, Vicky's become an adventurer and rowed across the Pacific Ocean. It's a far cry from the Vicky that had wandered through the first 40 years of her life. That change is charted in her new book, Other People Are Like the Weather. And when we chatted, she started by explaining what her life was like before taking to the small screen.
3: I think I was living on the outside, a very seemingly fulfilled life, you know, a nice house, a marriage, you know, ticking all the boxes, a good career. But yeah, internally, my reality was very different. And I think I felt quite trapped, that my potential was very unfulfilled. I was about to turn 40. Cracks had started to appear in my marriage, for example, and I'd started to see things that I hadn't noticed previously. The first step was that I found the courage to leave that relationship, you know, and one that had started when I was 19 years old and I was 39. And, you know, that security and the familiarity of it. But I realized that, you know, that had to change. I had no plan. I had no bank account. I didn't have any control of my own personal affairs. My ex-husband ran my business. I'd sort of handed over not just financial agency, but agency of all kind, really, to him. And so that was absolutely terrifying. That was my first step into facing fears and finding out what might lie on the other side. And you know, it truly was terrifying. And so I think the first thing that I did, which, you know, sounds to most people quite extreme and was, of course, was to apply to do SAS Who Dares Wins. And honestly, I think that decision, you know, was out of desperation. I had no idea what I was going to do. And so why should it not be that?
0: And just to explain to people who might not know, so SAS Who Dares Wins, it's a TV show that's on here in the UK, but I think there's various spin-off versions around the world. And why don't you take it away? I mean, it is one of the most extreme things I think you could possibly do.
3: SAS Who Dares Wins had always been only for men. So women were not allowed to apply to do it or to participate in it. And that was about to change because back in 2018, when I did it, things were changing in the military and women were now allowed to operate at all levels. And so they decided to reflect that in the show. So it is a program that is designed to replicate Special Forces selection for TV, I might add. And it's a process of elimination, basically. And you're put through your paces in physical and mental and psychological ways. And see who lasts the longest, essentially.
0: I will proclaim this now, a big fan of the show. So I remember you being on it. I remember the big deal they made of the fact that women were going to be on it. For someone like me, who's really into fitness and really finds the psychological side of it so fascinating. I was so excited to see women on the show. What I thought was quite interesting, I'd love to know your thoughts on this, was I felt the instructors, who were all former military guys, yeah, I felt they were very skeptical of women being there.
3: Yeah.
0: Was that your experience of it?
3: Absolutely, yeah. And I think, and they would admit that themselves. I think we changed their, or some of their views on that through our determination and our physical kind of capability. You know, we see it even more now than ever before, women succeeding, particularly in endurance events, and quite often beating men's times, you know. And so there were, of course, through that process, there were a man who on paper you might say would be stronger and fitter and more capable than the women, but that didn't last the course. So yeah, they gave us a really hard time. And I think that was part and parcel of the show, you know, to make it kind of really watchable. But yeah, they didn't spare us in any way whatsoever, you know. But even down, not even just physically, you know, we were kind of humiliated. And so they sort of played on all of our emotions, really. And that wasn't for everyone. It actually made me just dig in deeper and become more determined.
0: What did you learn about yourself from having done it? Were you glad you did it?
3: Oh my God, it was absolutely life-changing for me, because what it did was to show me that I had those capabilities all along. It was kind of identity reconstruction in a very accelerated, concentrated period of time. You know, it was 11 days. And yeah, I discovered that I did have the strength of mind to get through situations, get to push past fears that I'd had my whole life, to become a version of myself that I don't know if I never knew existed, but that certainly had been buried under the kind of layers of expectation from childhood, my family, but also schooling systems, society. You know, all these things kind of create these layers around us that in life it just becomes easier to accept and to edit ourselves in response to. But this was an opportunity for me to kind of begin some huge archaeological excavation of who I really was. It's quite remarkable what we can do when our back is against the wall and when we have no choice. And so I kind of left that show with this quite exhilarating feeling that, well, I didn't have to ask permission from anyone anymore, but also that perhaps the things that I feared the most should be the very things I should move towards. So soon after the show, in fact, at an event where we were there to promote it, someone asked me if I'd like to row an ocean. And I didn't know what this entailed. I didn't know which ocean they were referring to, what an ocean rowing boat.
0: Quite a few big ones out there.
3: I mean, yeah. And how long it would take. I knew absolutely nothing about it. I just, in my mind in that moment, I went through a million different thoughts all at once. And I just thought, this is how I deal with that fear that still exists about open water, that, you know, I need to confront. And that's really a metaphor for so many other things. You know, that's how we build courage. And so I just said yes, and then began this remarkable process to row across the Pacific from

0: San Francisco to Hawaii.
1: How was it?
0: Interesting. Yeah, the details are all laid out in full in my book. So I would encourage anyone who's really interested about that experience to read it.
1: Well, I was going to say, let's talk about the book then, because actually, if you read the title, it doesn't necessarily give away everything about your life and the journey you've been on. So, what was the thinking behind that? What do you want people to take from it, or why do you want them to pick it up?
0: Other people are like the weather. You know, the title really came about as a realization for me when I was on that boat, when of course I was facing some huge weather systems. You know, we accept that there are certain things in nature that we cannot control. We don't try to. We don't try to change the weather. It might not fit our plans, but we generally adapt. But there was something in that experience, you know, a sort of juxtaposition, I suppose, between the fact that I was accepting that I couldn't change the weather, but I was on some level trying to manage, predict, catch, alter the behaviors on the boat, human behaviors. And then eventually this realization that no matter what I tried, nothing was going to change that for me, because ultimately those things are always out of our control. But the thing that we can always control are our own thoughts and our own responses to situations. That's why it is the book is an invitation to essentially stop managing the forecast and start mastering yourself.
1: Is it still something you feel you're mastering in your own life?
0: Absolutely, an ongoing process. I'd be the first to admit that I don't always get it right myself. You know, we're hardwired for survival. They say nothing is true unless it's seen through the lens of evolution, and our programming, our systems are, you know, developed in a way to keep us feeling safe, to keep us hopefully away from danger and threat and danger, perceived danger in this modern age comes in all sorts of different shapes and sizes. It could be a busy inbox or a tight deadline. It's not necessarily life-threatening, but our systems, our stress responses behave in exactly the same way as they would have for our ancestors in a truly life-threatening situation. So yeah, it's about sort of a recognizing that and accepting it and allowing ourselves to kind of shift from maybe that negative headspace where we're ruminating and you know, it's not healthy, it's not productive, it's not necessarily a happy place to be either. And choosing to kind of move across to a more focused flow state. And that takes work, because the most radical thing that any of us can do is not row an ocean or climb a peak. It is just simply to choose the life that we want to live for ourselves.
1: Wow, I genuinely feel so motivated to go and do something. I don't know what that
0: Oh,
1: is. It's definitely not row an ocean, but.
0: no, and it absolutely doesn't have to be. I'm the last person to ever recommend that that's the route that people should take. You know, that's ended up being my path, and adventure has become my conduit. Remarkably, surprisingly, it's not for everyone.
1: Vicky, thank you so much for taking the time out to talk to us. I've got goosebumps on
0: Thank
1: my arm right now. No, but it's
0: you.
1: just so true, isn't it? You know, and the only people that have the power to change it, one is us, and two, we've got the time. That's the
0: Yeah.
1: privilege, isn't it?
0: Yeah, absolutely. It's just having the courage to do it and defying, you know, the conventions of life, and I guess just stepping outside of that and realizing that we can do anything we want when we put our minds
1: That was
0: to it.
1: so fascinating. Thank you.
0: You're very welcome. It's been an absolute pleasure.
1: Vicky Anstey, and her book is called Other People Are Like the Weather.
2: Hi, producer Joel here with this week's quiz question. Plenty of sports stars have made it to the big screen, from Michael Jordan in Space Jam to LeBron James in Space Jam. Other non-Space Jam related appearances have happened. Anyway, one of the following was never committed to film, but which one? A. Did NFL star Brett Favre really appear in There's Something About Mary?

B, was soccer legend David Beckham seen on screen in Bend It Like Beckham? Or C, how about baseball great Derek Jeter? Did he star in comedy The Other Guy? Two of those happened. I want to know which one didn't. And no checking IMDb.

0: From the BBC World Service, with me, Katie Smith, this is Not by the Playbook. Still to come, how table tennis pro Yaziris Ortiz ended up rubbing shoulders with Hollywood's finest. But we're going from stories of sports stars on the big screen to the story of how the biggest sport secured its spot at the top of TV. In the 1990s, the biggest clubs in English football decided to form a new league. The Premier League began in August of 1992, having secured a $500 million TV deal. David Dean was the vice chairman of Arsenal at the time and was one of the main drivers of the new league. He tells Not by the Playbook's Tim O'Callaghan how it was done.
1: It was a turning point for English football. It's been a runaway success.
2: And the man behind it all,
1: David Dean, OBE, former vice chairman of Arsenal and the Football Association, currently an ambassador for both. Anything else you'd like to know?
2: Well, yes, actually, David, because the Premier League was his idea, a plan formulated alongside the chairman of five other clubs in English football, known as the Big Five. So who were they?
1: It was Arsenal, Spurs, Liverpool, Manchester United and Everton. And we were all mates. I mean, that was another thing.
2: Of course, the teams weren't mates. They were bitter rivals. But the chairman all got on, which made what they were about to do a little bit easier. But we'll get back to that in just a moment. There has been professional football leagues in England since 1888, when 12 clubs, including my beloved Bolton Wanderers, formed the Football League. It had consisted of 92 teams since 1950, spread across four divisions, known since 1958 as Divisions 1, 2, 3 and 4. During the 1980s, though, football in England was facing a number of challenges.
1: We had hooliganism. There was fighting inside the grounds, fighting outside the grounds. Women were not going to the games. Mothers didn't want their children to go to the games because they were worried about their safety. It was virtually a 99% male audience. The grounds themselves were fairly dilapidated places, not welcoming. The game itself was from 3 o'clock to 20 to 5, and that was it, nothing before or afterwards. It wasn't a particularly welcoming environment. Something had to change. Attendances were dropping like a stone. In any other business, you think, what are you going to do? We needed something radical.
2: Around this time, David and the other four chairmen were approached by a TV executive called Greg Dyke. He worked for the broadcaster ITV, who had the rights to show Football League matches on television between 1988 and 1992.
1: And he wanted to buy our television rights, just the five clubs' television rights. And of course, we said that was impractical because, you know, you've got to play other clubs. You can't just have five clubs. But in a way, he opened our eyes to the value of television and football. And he actually hosted a famous evening where the five of us decided the time was right to what we call break away from the old football league and start again, you know, reinvent ourselves. And it was a mammoth job and it caused a lot of problems because there was obviously friction with the rest of the football league because there was 22 clubs in the old first division. We were going to take the old first division and form a new legal entity, rebrand ourselves, reinvent ourselves. And it left behind the 70 clubs. Well, they were less pleased, you can imagine, losing the top division.
2: However, David and the other chairman had a crucial backer.
3: The Football Association has approved controversial plans to set up a new Super League consisting of the top 18 clubs. It would start the season after next, but the decision looks certain to cause a rift within the game. Both the Football League and the Players' Union are strongly opposed to it.
2: The FA, who are the governing body for the sport in England, didn't have a great relationship with the Football League and saw the breakaway as an opportunity to help the England national team. The original plan was to cut the number of sides in the top flight from 22 to 18, which in theory would give the England team a better chance in international tournaments, as the players would have fewer games. To move it forward, David and the other chairman needed to convince the other clubs in the top league that this was a good idea.
1: We decided that the five of us would choose a dancing partner and try to convince them to come on board, because we knew if we had 10, rather like in Scotland, we could have a league of 10. We could actually do it. So getting the next five on board was the key. And we managed to do that. And I think I went with West Ham, somebody went with Newcastle, somebody went Sheffield Wednesday, whatever it was. Once we got the other five, we knew the other 12 would roll in, which they did. Seems simple now, but it was an army manoeuvre.
2: The clubs in the top division signed a founder members agreement in July 1991, before the next step in the breakaway.
3: All 22 First Division football clubs have resigned from the Football League. The new season starts tomorrow. The clubs handed in their letters of resignation today. They're leaving to join the new Super League.
1: If we were going to resign from the old Football League, under their rules, we had to give 3 years' notice of resignation. Well, we didn't have the luxury of time. We couldn't wait 3 years because by which time you could have nine different clubs moving up and down. So we had to resign immediately. We actually resigned under the FA rules, not the Football League rules, because the FA rules did run in parallel to the Football League rules. And we could resign after 1 year.
2: Of course, the Football League wasn't happy about any of this. They launched legal challenges against the FA and the teams. There was even talk of a player strike. But after the High Court dismissed the Football League's case, the plans for the Premier League were approved in February 1992.
3: Football's new Premier League has finally been given the go-ahead after 10 months of argument. The league, which will replace the First Division, will start this August.
2: The original plan to have 18 teams was scrapped. Instead, 22 teams would remain in the top flight until 1995, when it would then become a league of 20. A lot needed to be done in 5 months to get the Premier League ready to launch.
1: Nobody realised, Tim, what we had to go through. You know, there's an old saying, you can't make an omelette without breaking some eggs. We broke a lot of eggs. It was fraught. And not least the players' contracts. I mean, people don't realise this, that the players' contracts were registered in the old Football League. Well, we are starting a new legal entity. We needed the players. So we had to do a deal with the PFA to make sure the players simultaneously would cancel their Football League contract and sign a Premier League contract. We did it, and we had to be innovative. I remember we managed to get through a 15-minute half-time. We put names on the shirts. It made it more attractive. It became an event. We had to, you know, as I say, reinvent our product.
2: And one other way of reinventing the product was the new TV deal that the league struck with the satellite broadcaster Sky, who paid over $500 million US for the exclusive rights to live games, which would be distributed amongst the clubs, with 25% of the money dependent on where you finished in the league. The higher up you finished, the more you got. The latest domestic TV rights deal for the Premier League was $8.9 billion. And that doesn't include the money the league makes from international TV rights.
1: Well, it goes out around the world. The biggest players want to play in the Premier League, the managers want to manage it, and now you've got all the owners from all overseas, various countries, want to be part of it.
2: The league began on the 15th of August 1992, and 34 years on, David is still as invested as he ever was.
1: I've got a paternal interest there. I consider it to be my baby. Every time I see it on television, going around the world, it is fantastic. A lot of pride, a lot of satisfaction.
2: David Dean OBE was one of the founding members of the Premier League. He stood down as vice chairman of Arsenal in 2007 and has since written a book about his life in football called Calling the Shots.
0: David Dean, one of the architects of the Premier League.
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5: Sepsis claims millions of lives every year. From Madrid to Malawi, we meet the people trying to change that.
6: Sepsis is primarily a disease of the poor and the underprivileged. So 85% of deaths and cases occur in sub-Saharan Africa and Asia.
5: We uncover the breakthroughs, bringing hope to families worldwide.
7: To actually see it on paper and realise that we've cut the death rate from maternal sepsis by a third.

0: third in two countries, and we can actually do what we set out to do and stop women dying of sepsis.
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4: Still to come, the table tennis pro player rubbing shoulders with Hollywood's finest. Plus, the show Stranger Things, which was shot in Atlanta. For one of its stars, it meant a return to the city where she competed at the Paralympics. Amy Mullins on her full circle moment when Not By The Playbook returns in a couple of minutes.
5: BBC News with Debbie Russ. Saudi Arabia says it will not retaliate for now after drone attacks launched from Iraq forced it to shut down a crucial east-west oil pipeline. Its closure further restricts oil exports, adding to pressure from Iran's Houthi allies in Yemen, who took control of the Red Sea coast yesterday. The United Nations says Ukraine is facing its toughest winter since Russia's full-scale invasion. A senior UN official said that Russia was systematically targeting Ukraine's civilian infrastructure and there was a risk of humanitarian catastrophe. World leaders, including the presidents of Russia, China and Iran, are gathering in Delhi for the BRICS summit. The grouping was formed as a counterweight to Western powers, but wars in the Middle East have exposed divisions within it. There's been a big fire at an ammunition warehouse in Bulgaria belonging to a firm that sends arms to Ukraine. Residents reported hearing a series of blasts at the EMCO warehouse, but there were no casualties. Police in the US state of Mississippi have arrested a man in connection with the death of a black woman found hanged from a tree. Tasia Fortune's body was discovered outside an abandoned home in Jackson in August. The suspect was named as Jacques Ratcliffe, who is also black. The funeral of the world's youngest traditional monarch, who died last month, is underway in Fort Portal in western Uganda. Oyo Nyimba, the late monarch of Toro Kingdom, was 34. And Ben Shelton has become the first black American tennis player to reach the men's singles final at the US Open since Arthur Ashe more than 50 years ago. He faces the top seed, Alexander Zverev of Germany, on Sunday in what will be his first Grand Slam final. And that's the latest world news from the BBC.
4: I'm Katie Smith, and from the BBC World Service, this is Not By The Playbook. Still to come, you might know Amy Mullins from her role as Terry Ives in Stranger Things. What you might not know is she competed for the US at the Paralympics in Atlanta. Before her story, though, we go from the small screen to the big screen and the Oscar-nominated Hollywood hit Marty Supreme.
6: I have a purpose.
7: Okay.
6: Let me ask you something. Do you make money at this little table tennis thing?
8: Not yet.
7: Do you have a job?
8: No.
9: Backhand! Backhand! Forehand!
7: How do you live?
8: Well, I live with the confidence if I believe in myself, the money will follow.
4: The film, starring Timothy Chalamet, tells the story of a table tennis player and hustler. Chalamet says he spent roughly 7 years training for the role, performing many of the fast-paced matches on screen himself. No CGI needed. And to add to the authenticity, many of the other players in the film were professionals, like Yaziris Ortiz. Yaziris came to the USA from the Dominican Republic in 2018 and set up Spin and Learn, a project that goes into schools in New York and provides kids with the opportunity to learn and play ping pong. As for the movie, to be honest, Yaziris didn't really know what she was getting into when she turned up for her first day of filming.
10: Even at that point, I didn't even know that like Timothy Chalamet was like, you know, the big star of that movie and stuff. And when I saw actually Timo Boll, who is for many years number one table tennis player in the world, I'm like, what? This is serious? I'm like, this is cool. I'm so proud to be here. So at that point, it was like, it clicked for me, like, oh my God, we will have done this even like for free. Like, this is supporting the table tennis community worldwide. After that, understanding the story of the movie behind just the table tennis part was even like, wow, I relate to this a lot, where you will hear from people a lot of times like, why did you pick or choose table tennis as your main sport? Like, you cannot be rich or make a lot of money. So people will always talk about table tennis as like, this is like a sport just as you can use as a hobby and things like that. Now, like, and in that part, I felt like super related to the movie itself and the character, because it's somebody that's actually fighting out there, showing people like what he's able to accomplish through the sport.
11: And it's only a matter of time before I'm staring at you from the cover of a Wheaties box.
12: You think it's that simple?
13: Yeah, I do.
10: Like, to make money, get the resources to be able to make it to that important like championship, and to show people that he can actually be the best player in the world. So yeah, I think it relates a lot to my story as well personally. And then, you know, being part of the movie actually also helps with my goal and passion of the things that I'm doing with Spin and Learn, which is, you know, promoting the sport, creating more awareness of all of the benefits that we can get through sport. It also shows a lot of diversity, as you can see in the movie, but also like in real life, where everybody's welcome to play, right? No matter your background, your age, your physical abilities, right? So that those are things that I always like promote and talk about when I'm out there.
14: Well, and also, you know, working hard, like you say, being a hustler, but also language barriers and things like that. Because when you moved to New York, that was not something you had, was it? Much English at all?
10: No, not at all. I didn't know like a word of English at that point. I had to start from scratch, basically. Honestly, it was like so frustrating for me because I felt like very limited. I'm like a person that likes talking and like making friends. So at that point, I would be like a little bit shy and like, should I go to this event or stay? So honestly, thanks to table tennis, I was able to find that community where I feel like I belong to. I started to, you know, make some friends. Some of them will speak like Spanish and English, so I will feel more comfortable to start practicing with them. And in general, it's just this through the sport is like how all my doors had opened for me and all opportunities that I have gotten like so far.
14: Fantastic. Your English is so good as well.
10: I'm trying. I always tell actually my siblings that are back in DR not to be shy when it comes to learning a new language. I used to be a little bit shy, but then being part of that table tennis community, I was kind of and more open to actually talk to people, even if it was like sign language and things like that, saying like a few words, like a keyword or something, helped me a lot. So that brought kind of like gave me more confidence of like, if this person is doing it, like, let me try. I can do it too.
14: And that's the amazing thing about sport, isn't it? Or table tennis, that is a language in itself.
10: Yeah, all sports. So I honestly keep promoting a lot like out there as well that, you know, just because I play table tennis, I don't try to bring everyone to play table tennis too, but just to be part of like sports, because they are a big part of our lives, like our discipline, our values, right? And we just learn a lot of things in the field that we don't learn necessarily at home, right? Like how to interact with other kids, learn how to show respect to adults, other people, like our coaches or trainers. It's definitely a humbling sport. You can never underestimate the other person. It doesn't matter like the style that they bring, the racket that they use, the conditions of that person. No, it doesn't matter even like the country, where are they from? I learned so many things that I just go back and start training again and focusing. So
14: yeah. And on that theme, actually, I was just thinking, we've got the LA Olympics. They're not too far away now, 2 years away from an Olympic Games in the US.
10: It's very exciting. Just seeing like how kind of like the energy of people talking about like LA is like really motivated and exciting. I'm always like fighting and looking forward to have the chance to be part of the Olympics as an athlete is part of my goal too.
14: So big question going back to the film then is, did you get to meet Timothée Chalamet and did you get to play against him?
10: That's a great question. I

0: got to meet him, not to play with him, but I saw him like multiple times. I think it's very inspiring to see how much like effort from the movie director and everybody working to make sure like things actually come up like the right way in a movie, repeating like things so many times, like, and seeing kind of like how they got into the character. That was like unbelievable, amazing to watch. And yeah, other than that, it was just enjoying the moment, I think, and like the present, being there, learning like things, right? Like, oh my God, this is how they actually do this in movies, right? It's not necessarily himself like looking great and like, I'm a great player, but actually, mimicking those motions, which he definitely had to practice for that, and just adapting to the environment. Yeah.
1: And I mean, it was Oscar nominated as a film, so that's something you can always have on your resume now as
0: Yes,
1: something you were
0: for
1: part of.
0: sure. Yeah, trying to update like our website and like add that into kind of like our marketing materials for the programs. But it's a work that I have been doing for now like about, I would say, 7, 8 years, and it's just have been like, oh, now is the time where people get to know what I have been working on for all of these years with like the same passion, right? So all of this media and like coverage thing just give me a lot more motivation now that I have kind of like the credentials and like credibility that, and the support from so many people that they see, wow, let's help and support Jesse. She's doing such a great job out there for our community. That actually gives me like more drive and like strength to keep going.
1: And is it a reminder for you that despite all the glitz and the glamour, and people like me want to ask you about Hollywood and meeting celebrities, but really your passion is clearly about the grassroots community. It's about keeping it very accessible for people who maybe can't afford all those other glitzy parts of life, or they are in a new city, they're meeting new people. Is that what it's about for you?
0: Yes, that's what it is about for me. Like I have been like a true believer that you can achieve and accomplish your goals like no matter where you are, right? A lot of times people will say like, oh, here in the Dominican Republic we are like limited when it comes to this and that. But then when I go back to my country, I say like, you know what? I will have accomplish my goals even like here as well. Those opportunities are actually out there. You just have to like look for them. They're not gonna come to your bed. They're not gonna come to your door and knock. Like, so when I hear people like, oh no, maybe like you accomplished your goals because you went to the United States, I'm like, wait a minute. That actually, like, of course, there's a lot of more wider like opportunities here. But back there, like, I was actually already in college. I was still being part of the national team. For me, moving here, it was like starting from scratch, from zero. I can show now to people that, and youth, when they have to travel or move to another country, that things are possible. They just have to go out there, like ask questions, continue with their passions, and goals to be clear. Like one of my goals for sure was I need to go back to college. How am I gonna do that? I don't know. I just need to do it. So I started asking questions, random questions like, how can I enroll or get into like an English course? And then just like that, I like little by little, people started to guide me into, the right path. I will say, now we go, I will ask questions. And yeah, that's how I ended up also like graduating from college, like in computer science, right? You never know what you're, how you're gonna earn money in your life, right? So for me, it was not stopping table tennis. I honestly continue just training, playing tournaments here and there. And in one of those events, that's where I met like a principal of a school, and he invited me to do an exhibition for his kids in his school. So I realized that I noticed at that time where he had like three new ping pong tables. So for me, I'm like, what? Schools have tables here? And then just like that, he hired me to be the after school instructor. So actually, that's where Spin and Learn came from.
1: You have achieved so much and you're still so young. You're so driven. I cannot even imagine what you're going to go on to do with your life. I just wonder if you were in a Hollywood film then one day, if it was about your life, who would play you, do you think?
0: I don't know.

0: my movie is actually the real life that I'm living.
1: I think you'd have to play yourself. I don't think anyone else could play you, surely.
0: For sure.
1: Movie star, Olympic hopeful, and founder of Spin and Learn, Yezira Sortez.

0: Hey, hey, producer Joel back with the answer to this week's brain teaser. No shortage of sports stars have made it onto the big screen. Some went on to have very successful careers, like former wrestler Dwayne The Rock Johnson or former wrestler John Cena. Other non-wrestling related stars have made it too. Anyway, I wanted to know which screen appearance I'd made up. Well, A, NFL star Brett Favre was a love rival for Ben Stiller in There's Something About Mary. And C, baseball great Derek Jeter did have a role in the comedy The Other Guy, where he sported a scraggly blonde wig. Which means that soccer legend David Beckham was not in Bend It Like Beckham. A scheduling conflict meant his cameo was played by a lookalike. So now you know.
1: From the BBC World Service, this is Not By The Playbook with me, Katie Smith. Now, Stranger Things has become one of the most popular television shows of the last decade. Although set in Indiana, most of the filming was done in Atlanta, Georgia. So when Amy Mullins turned up to set on the first day of filming, it represented something of a full circle moment. Amy was playing the role of Terry, the biological mother of lead character Eleven, played by Millie Bobby Brown. Atlanta's a special place for Amy. Born with a medical condition that resulted in the amputation of both her legs beneath the knee when she was still young, she went on to represent the USA at the 1996 Paralympic Games in Atlanta. Now she was back there, fulfilling her lifelong dream of acting.
2: Acting was the clear clarion. That was the call for me from a very young age. And it was not indulged really by my parents. You know, it was like you were going to be a doctor, a lawyer, or an engineer. And I certainly had interest in all of those things too. And in a way, that's what is fantastic about getting to be an actor professionally, is that you get to learn what it is to be a lawyer or a, you know, astronaut or someone who uses telekinesis. I mean, I can't tell you what using telekinesis is like, but I imagine it. It's an incredible thing to be a grown-up and still get to play make-believe.
1: What do you think drew you to acting in the first place, even when you were young? Was it that element?
2: Very much so. And I think escapism, the idea of transformation, was something that took hold as the most attractive proposition when I was very young. The idea that you could escape this body, this place, everything that at different times in one's life feels untenable or alien and unpleasant. And there's something about pretending you're someone else that actually helped soothe and calm and energize me, as opposed to having to deal with bullies in school. Or, I mean, teenage years are pretty awful for I think everyone. Having a very well-oiled imagination, I think, is probably the single greatest tool you can have in your toolkit to get you through those times.
1: I wonder then, for you, as someone who you had your legs amputated very young, didn't you? Mm. Was there an extra element of wanting to escape because of finding yourself being different to those around you?
2: Absolutely. Look, this is, my childhood was pre-internet, so it wasn't the kind of thing where you could just type in amputee into a search engine and come up with thousands of images. So it was, yeah, there were elements of it that were certainly very lonely. And of course, I spent a lot of time in hospitals. So my imagination and my ability to travel in my head and get very, very good at that was like having a superpower.
1: So where did the Paralympics come into all of that?
2: It was a dare to myself.

0: I didn't grow up knowing anything about disabled sports. Basically, someone suggested I sign up for this track meet, and it was in Boston. And I'd never been to Boston. And it was like, well, that sounds like fun. And at the time, my legs were still very, very rudimentary. They were basically a wooden leg, like a wooden resin compound. It's like a foot screwed onto a leg. So it's a 90-degree fixed position of your ankle, which does not make for great sprinting. I happened to arrive in sport at the time when an inventor was interested in, well, what would become now the standard, the sprinting leg that's modeled after the hind leg of a cheetah. So the Paralympics for me was a test of discipline and will, because from my first big track meet to the Olympic and Paralympic trials in Atlanta, it was a year. And I
1: Wow.
0: basically transformed my life, my body, everything to become a world-class sprinter. Honestly, it's not fun to do winter runs in the morning, and that, it's those are there's a lot of the, you think of the glory, right? You think of the winning is wonderful, but you got to imagine all of the practice runs and how hard it is actually to get yourself into that cardio shape. And also quite literally learning how to use a new pair of equipment that no one else in the world had. So I was the guinea pig. It was a lot of impact on my knees and my hip. It was a lot. And I'm fairly glad I was 19, but it definitely took its toll over time.
1: Once you'd done it, what was your emotion for having competed?
0: Proud, definitely. It is such an incredible gift to give yourself a goal like that and see it through, because you really do feel like you've just unlocked the key to everything. You know you can do whatever it is that you set your mind to, as cheesy as that sounds. And then also the other thing was asking for help, which is not something that comes naturally to me either. I had to. It was me calling this inventor in California about the legs. I didn't know they were going to be those legs. I thought they were going to still have a shin and a foot and kind of resemble something human. I honestly don't think I was ready for that in my life. I didn't have a choice, though. I knew I wanted to be the fastest woman in the world on prosthetics. Suddenly wearing these legs that there's nowhere to hide. You're basically pointing neon arrows to your knees and below. That was like being thrown into the deep end emotionally and psychologically for me, because I hadn't planned on that, and yet it was inescapable. And I'm glad, because that was another kind of emergence for me of realizing that I don't need to pass. What I found was that it was a real conversation starter, that people just wanted to find out what, tell me about these legs and tell me what they can do and what can you do wearing them. And it opened up an incredible chapter of my life that I still get to play around in, which is a lot of research and development.
1: That's fascinating, isn't it? Looking at how that was actually, you were part of the process of what we see today at the very elite level. And obviously, you competed at the Paralympics. You went on to be a chef de mission with Team USA in London 2012. I just wonder, though, throughout all that period, Amy, were you still thinking acting is where my heart lies, or that's something I want to go back to?
0: Yes, absolutely. In fact, I remember watching a show. We have a program called Inside the Actor's Studio, and there was just two chairs on a stage talking about how they came to acting, why, what they love about it. And I remember watching one where Kevin Kline was the guest, and the way he talked about his acting teacher was the exact same relationship I'd had with my track coach. I remember going to bed that night and waking up with a start in the middle of the night, feeling like, wait, time is actually passing. I'm constantly telling people, one day I'm going to do this. One day I'm going to go do the thing I really love to do, which is acting. And yet I had gone on this incredible adventure in sports and then walking runways and modeling. And it was like, wait, I need to do this now. I actually called the number for general information in New York City and phonetically gave the name of Kevin Kline's acting coach to the operator on the line.
1: Wow.
0: And got his number. He was publicly listed, and called him and started leaving this man messages, and eventually got my very first acting class. And I was off to the races from there.
1: A lot of people, Amy, will know you from your role within Stranger Things.
2: Mama!

0: Three to the right. Four to the left. Sunflower. Rainbow. Three to the right. Four to the left. 450. Sunflower. Rainbow. Rainbow. Three to the right. Four to the left.
1: Tell me about that experience for you.

0: I don't know, a month or so went by, and they came back to me and said, "We've just found our girl for 11, and we think you really look like her. Would you consider playing this part?" And I remember sitting the first day when we were rehearsing, and I'm in this horrible Mankey house coat and sitting in this rocking chair. We're in this like house in backwoods Georgia. And the previous year was the first year Netflix had done original content. That year, they were making something like 600 hours of their own shows. We were going to be 8 hours of that. And there was no marketing. No one's ever going to see this. It's going to be buried in Netflix library. And then, of course, the following summer when it came out, people really responded to it, and there it went.
1: That's such a great story.
0: It's so wild. It's so, I mean, I was there to think about it being in the trailer when they shaved Millie's head. You know, she really was a child. You know, she was a little girl.
1: Yeah.
0: Getting offers to play parts where that has nothing to do with my legs and having prosthetic legs is few and far between. You know, it's a bold casting director who is like, "I don't care about that. It's fine." Or it's fine because people in the world have prosthetic legs and they might be the chief of staff of the White House. You know, it's somebody who can look past what they think is a limitation and think, no, this is actually veracity. This is adding an interesting layer to a story if we want to use it. And if not, it doesn't have to be a thing because sometimes it isn't a thing.
1: And you mentioned as well that so much of it was filmed around, Atlanta in Georgia, which is where the Paralympics were for
0: Oh my
1: you in
0: gosh.
1: 96. What kind of full circle moment, if any, was that for you?
0: Do you know that the hotel that they would put the cast up at was called the Georgian Terrace? And I remember us all piling into the van at stupid o'clock, you know, pre-dawn. Well, dawn, I remember the sun coming up and we're going by. Suddenly I saw it. I saw the torch. And I was like, wait, is that Olympic Stadium? Because Atlanta has changed so much since 1996. It's like, yeah. I remember the van driver going, yeah, that's it. That's Olympic Stadium. I was like, whoa. Okay. Now I have to get into a trailer where they're going to paint me with watered down glue to age my face and paint something called nicotine on my teeth and my fingernail. You know, like that's what I was coming home looking like. I thought the first time I was ever in this town, I was in the best shape of my life. And look at me now.
1: Look what's happened. But yeah, Amy, would you change a thing?
0: No, I wouldn't. Like I said, it's not boring.
1: Actor and Paralympian Amy Mullins on that full circle moment when filming Stranger Things in Atlanta, having competed in the games there back in 1996. So there you have it, a show all about the business of show. Hope you've been suitably entertained by our sporting stars of the screen, Amy, David, Yaziris, and Vicky. And next week, the man whose face was made for radio, producer Joel, will be keeping my presenter's chair warm. So expect a show without a whole lot of business. In the meantime, from me, Katie Smith, and producer Joel Hammer, it's a showbiz bye.
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0: the Indian capital, New Delhi, for a summit focused on trade, investment and global conflicts. Laurie Buttrose has more.
1: Indian Prime Minister Narendra Modi is hosting Chinese President Xi Jinping, Russian President Vladimir Putin, Iranian President Masoud Pezeshkian and counterparts from the other eight BRICS members. The summit comes as wars in Ukraine and the Middle East, along with rising US-China tensions, test the bloc's ability to find common ground among countries with competing geopolitical interests. BRICS was founded in 2006 by Brazil, Russia, India and China, with South Africa joining in 2010.
0: Vanuatu authorities are searching for survivors after an inter-island ferry with 34 passengers and a dozen crew on board sank during bad weather yesterday. Eight people were rescued today, with boats and a flying doctor plane taking part in the search effort. Police have told national broadcaster VBCTC that the MV Matui sank between the islands of Ambai and Santo. Police say one of the survivors made it on shore to Santo, where he was spotted by a diver. Members of Parliament in Britain have voted down a new attempt to legalise voluntary assisted dying in England and Wales. The bill would have allowed adults with fewer than 6 months to live to apply to be given help to end their own lives, subject to certain safeguards. More on this story from the BBC's Ben Wright.
2: Supporters of the bill say, look, the momentum across much of the world is moving towards legalising assisted dying, but opponents who won the argument in the end today, reversing a decision MPs took last year, in their view, were clear that there were not the safeguards in place, this wasn't a workable plan, and their reservations and concerns were simply not addressed sufficiently for supporters of the bill to carry the day. So what looked like a momentous social change that we were on the brink of taking a year ago now is off the table, I think, for the next 2 or 3 years at least.
0: An emergency warning is still in place for a bushfire burning in Darwin's rural area. The fire has been burning along Girraween Road since early this afternoon, but jump containment lines on the southern front burning towards Woodcote Crescent. People in the area have been asked to leave, if safe to do so, or to shelter indoors if it's not. A mine worker is fighting for life after being critically injured in an accident at a central Queensland coal mine today. The Queensland Ambulance Service says a man in his 70s was badly hurt in a machinery accident at the Sojitz Crinum mine near Emerald. The company says work has stopped at the site since the incident occurred at around 10 o'clock this morning. The man was taken to Rockhampton Hospital with serious injuries to his chest, face, arm and abdomen. New research has found that floating wetlands could have a positive impact on the water quality at Australian farms. The world-first trial began on a wastewater lagoon on Phillip Island off Victoria's southeast coast, with researchers now testing the technology on farms to improve biodiversity and lower emissions. Victorian farmer Camilla Graves has taken part in the trial and says it could be adopted across the country.
3: I was there when we actually put together the floating wetland, and its simplicity is amazing. And basically any farmer can really make their own without any difficulty and harness it.
0: Star NRL player Josh Adokar is being investigated by police after allegedly returning a positive test for cocaine. Miles Holbrook-Walk has the story.
4: Police allege Josh Adokar was driving in Sydney's inner west just after 11 o'clock last night when he was pulled over for random testing. He returned a negative breath test for alcohol, but a drug test showed an initial positive result for cocaine. The prolific try-scoring winger then undertook more saliva testing, which is being examined for further analysis by police. He hasn't been charged with any offence yet. In 2024, Adokar was sacked from the Canterbury Bulldogs after he failed a roadside drug test, which also returned a positive test for cocaine. The 31-year-old's current club, the Parramatta Eels, says it's aware of the latest alleged incident and is working with the NRL.
0: An dress worn by Britain's Princess Diana, dubbed her revenge dress, is being put up for auction. The late Princess of Wales wore the strapless black silk evening dress to a party in London, hours after her then-estranged husband, Prince Charles, admitted to committing adultery during their marriage. Her arrival at the Serpentine Gallery in 1994 in the dress has become an iconic pop culture moment. This is ABC News.

0: late Princess of Wales to sell for up to $420,000. So break out the piggy bank if you're interested. Let's turn our attention to the capital city weather for tomorrow, Sunday the 13th of September. Brisbane's in for a partly cloudy day, a top of 24. A lovely day ahead for Sydney, 23 and sunny. That's one more than Canberra's aiming for tomorrow, 22, the top in the nation's capital, under partly cloudy skies. A late shower or two for Melbourne, following a max of 23. 22 for Hobart, partly cloudy there. Showers and 21 in Adelaide, 21 and cloudy in Perth. Nothing but sunshine for Darwin, getting up to 35.
1: Hello, I'm Celia Hatton, and you're listening to The Newsroom on the BBC World Service. We'll begin with a fast-changing story in Yemen and the waterway on its coastline that's increasingly central to the health of the global economy. Saudi Arabia has been relying on the Bab al-Mandeb Strait next to Yemen for its oil exports since the U.S. war on Iran shut down the Strait of Hormuz. But now that fix is under threat. The Houthi militant group, backed by Iran, is making big gains in Yemen. It's claimed full control of Yemen's Red Sea coast and say they will block Saudi tankers from the Bab al-Mandeb Strait. And as we'll hear, that could have big implications for the global cost of oil. On the ground in Yemen, the fighting has already come with a cost. The UN says at least 46,000 people have been displaced since fighting escalated last week. This woman fled the historic port city of Mocha as it fell to the Houthis.
2: We have nothing left. We fled with our children and kept running. We have no bedding, no home, nothing with us. Everything was destroyed within an hour. They didn't even give us a chance or warn us beforehand. We are women with no means of defending ourselves, and we have innocent children with us. Even our livestock were not spared from the destruction.
1: Let's get more from our Middle East correspondent, Hugo Bacheco, who's monitoring developments from Jerusalem. Hugo, we'll talk about the effect of all this fighting on civilians in a moment. But first, can you give us the latest? Yemen says it struck back at the Houthis.
3: Yeah, so there have been more attacks, Celia, by the government on the Houthis, including attacks on the city of Mocha on the Red Sea coast. And the Houthis are saying that there have been more attacks in other parts of Yemen as well, parts that are controlled by the Houthis. So there seems to be some kind of reaction that is happening now. I think what is also interesting is that apparently President Trump rejected requests by Saudi Arabia to intervene. So I think you can assume that American position here is to try to avoid another major escalation of hostilities in the region. And I think the Saudis too, you know, the Saudis have been supporting the government in the fight against the Houthis. They're also trying to contain the tensions and avoid a further escalation of what is happening there.
1: Well, we heard from a woman just a moment ago who's been displaced because of the fighting. Can you tell us more about what life is like for those on the ground in Yemen, those caught up in the fighting?
3: Yeah, I think there is real concern that there could be an escalation of the violence there. And, you know, this is a country that has been suffering for many years because of the civil war. And the UN is saying that almost 50,000 people have been displaced so far. Yemen is the poorest country in the Arab world. And the situation has been very difficult for millions of people who depend on aid. A lot of people living in extreme poverty and really, you know, relying on humanitarian assistance. And I think the fear here is that the situation could get worse if we see, you know, an expansion of the violence and the fighting happening there.
1: And Hugo, I also mentioned earlier the costs of this conflict, the effect of this conflict on the global output of oil, the global cost of oil. Saudi Arabia's had to shut down a major oil pipeline that was attacked by drones launched from inside Iraq. What more do we know about this?
3: Yeah, I think, you know, we've been talking about the situation happening inside Yemen, but I think if you look at the bigger picture, you know, what is happening there is very significant because, you know, of these concerns that this could put further pressure on energy supply. So the Houthis are now controlling the Bab al-Mandeb Strait. This has been, you know, a key alternative, especially for the Saudis, as you said in the introduction, to the Strait of Hormuz, which has been effectively closed because of the war with Iran. And now they have this pipeline that has come under attack.
1: Okay, Hugo, we'll have to leave you there. Some troubles with the line with you there. Apologies to our audience for that. But let's go to India now. It's a meeting point for some world leaders this weekend as Delhi hosts the BRICS Summit, a grouping of 11 major emerging economies from Brazil to South Africa. Together, they'll be discussing a raft of big issues from cross-border payments to energy security. But away from this diverse BRICS group, it's the one-on-one meetings on the sidelines of this summit that are grabbing a lot of attention. That's where leaders are hoping to improve ties or to push their individual agendas. India's Prime Minister Narendra Modi has already met with Russia's Vladimir Putin and Iran's President Masoud Pezeshkian. And it's its upcoming chat with China's leader Xi Jinping that's a focus of major speculation in Delhi. Mr. Xi hasn't been to India for 7 years, and China-India ties have been rocky during that time. Our correspondent Arunadeh Mukherjee joins us live now from Delhi. Arunadeh, let's start with the BRICS summit overall. It's a diverse group of countries attending, as I said. Are we expecting the BRICS grouping to agree on anything meaningful?
4: I think that's going to be the biggest challenge, honestly, because it started out as a four-member nation bloc and now has gone up to 11. Now, while that means, obviously, it's brought heft and muscle as well, but with the adding number of countries, it also brings divergent views, and I think that's where the challenges begin. You've got countries like Iran on one side, Saudi Arabia, the United Arab Emirates on the other. Everyone has diverging viewpoints. You've got India on one side, China, where both countries have shared a fairly tense relationship, as you pointed out, even though there has been a little bit of a thaw. So I think navigating this towards some sort of a joint statement would really demonstrate the bloc's ability to put up a united front, because the entire reason why this group was conceptualized was to try and be a counterweight to Western dominance. We've seen some indicators in Prime Minister Narendra Modi's opening statement towards some form of united message, because he's talking about global reform. He's talking about how global governance in its present form was like a pyramid. You've got decision makers at the top, but the countries at the lower end are the ones who are impacted by the decisions. The global south, he said, is on the front line of global challenges, but they are behind in decision making. He emphasized why, therefore, they must turn this pyramid of privilege, those are the words he used, into a platform of partnership. And I think that's where the language is important, because now you're looking at words that are being used which might just be acceptable to the various individual players.
1: Interesting. Something we'll definitely have to keep an eye on. On the sidelines of the summit, which bilateral meetings that have already happened do you think are notable? What should we pay attention to that's happened so far?
4: I think there would be a few of them. So, for instance, the meeting between Prime Minister Modi and Masoud Pezeshkian yesterday, and Prime Minister Modi's meeting with Vladimir Putin yesterday, very important. In both those meetings, he emphasized the need for diplomacy and dialogue to resolve conflicts. You have to understand, India is playing a very difficult role here. It's walking the tightrope. On the one hand, balancing relations with the West, especially the US, with whom, mind you, India still hasn't managed a trade agreement. So they would be very cautious in that. And India is hosting leaders from Iran, China, Russia. So US is going to be keeping a hawk eye on everything that's happening here in BRICS. And they've never been happy with BRICS. President Trump is always talking about the skepticism about BRICS. He's talked about tariffs on countries if they talk about de-dollarization, which basically means reducing dependence on the dollar. So this is a very tricky sort of a position that India finds itself in. Also, the big meeting later in the evening between Prime Minister Modi and Xi Jinping, that's going to be critical from India's point of view, because both countries have tried to represent themselves as leaders in Asia. India wants to be the voice of the global south, China also being very cautious. You might just see President Xi Jinping make a trip to Washington, D.C. later this month. So there are lots of these balancing acts, I think, is how I would describe this summit to be. And I think the big focus will be whether they can arrive at some sort of a consensus, some sort of common language, and send out the message of unity. We've seen the photo op of all the leaders standing on stage together. They look united, but I think the differences underneath is what they need to ensure are covered up, ironed out, especially if they want to send out that united message that BRICS stands for.
1: Arunadeh, it's interesting, isn't it? Which leaders do you think are really going to be trying to push their own individual agendas at this meeting? Who stands to gain the most?
4: So I think, look, Iran, currently engaged in an ongoing conflict, is going to want to make the point about, aggression that they have maintained from the West. Russia, which continues to be engaged.

0: engaged in that conflict with Ukraine is going to try and use this platform to ensure that their voice is heard. You've got then the opposing sides of UAE and Saudi Arabia, who are also going to talk about how they are caught in the crossfire. So I think those are the points really that we'll be looking out for.
1: Arunadeh, thank you. Arunadeh Mukherjee speaking to us from Delhi. You're listening to The Newsroom on the BBC World Service. Ukraine is facing its toughest winter since Russia's full-scale invasion in 2022. That's the bleak warning from the United Nations. The UN's Undersecretary General Alexander De Croo has accused Russia of targeting Ukraine's civilian infrastructure with disastrous consequences. I heard more from our diplomatic correspondent James Landale, who's in Kyiv, and you can hear in the background, it's very rainy in Kyiv at the moment.
2: Russia has hit Ukrainian civilian infrastructure throughout this war, but what's changed in recent weeks is we've now moved to a place where Russia is doing it systematically and round the clock. It's using its new, faster jet-powered drones that it's ramping up production of. Ukraine has yet to be able to find a technological way of tackling this new threat because its existing interceptors just aren't fast enough to catch these. And these drones are targeting not just sort of the old sort of infrastructure, which was sort of energy infrastructure and air defense systems. They're targeting very specific things. They're targeting warehouses, factories, ports, grain processing centres here in Kyiv, very specifically individual petrol stations. They're going after, the economists say, specific revenue-raising parts of the Ukrainian economy to try and minimise the amount of money that Ukraine can make. Because Russia knows that Ukraine is suffering a budgetary crisis at the moment, so they're targeting economic infrastructure, but also now, as the winter is coming closer, they're also targeting energy infrastructure. And this is what Mr. De Croo said. Russia is now targeting deliberately.
3: Civil infrastructure is in a very systematic way being targeted. And this is petrol stations, it's shopping malls, it's business centers, but it's especially energy infrastructure, energy transmission lines. There is absolutely no justification for that.
1: So, James, the Ukrainians have been saying for some time attacks on civilian targets have been increasing, as you've noted. But what's now going to be the effect of these attacks as winter approaches?
2: In the short term, it just means that Ukraine's economy begins to suffer and slow down and really feel the pressure. But in practical terms, what Mr. De Croo is sort of worried about is the actual impact on daily life in the big cities. Because last winter was tough, and already Ukrainians are worrying about the next winter. One of them described it to me as a kind of fog, a blanket that hangs over them, just fretting about what the future may be. Because a lot of Ukraine's energy infrastructure was destroyed or damaged last year. They simply haven't had the time or the money to repair it all. I mean, Ukraine has been working flat out, but they just don't have enough time. They've been scouring the world for extra generators that they could use just to try and have a bit more backup for this winter. But they know it's going to be tough. And what Mr. De Croo is talking about is essentially what could really go wrong. And that is if Russia really hits hard this time, it could deprive Ukraine and its big cities of its access to power. And if it doesn't have power, that means it can't pump water. It means it can't get sewage flowing. It doesn't have enough heating. So therefore, what you're talking about is not just a cold winter that's a bit tough, but actually a fundamental change to society, which renders some cities potentially almost unlivable. And this is how Mr. De Croo sketched out that issue.
3: The worst case scenario, and we'll do everything to avoid that, is that at some point access to energy and electricity would be severely damaged, which means that access to heating would be severely damaged, and that, for example, water systems and sewage systems would stop functioning. With the temperatures that you would get here, that would lead to circumstances which would be really close to humanitarian catastrophe.
1: James, you've been visiting Ukraine regularly throughout this conflict. Is there anything on this latest visit to Kyiv that you've seen or heard that's really stood out for you? How is the war evolving?
2: Well, look, throughout this war, whenever I've come to Kyiv, the mood has changed. It's either been positive or it's been negative.

0: There's definite sense that this war ebbs and flows, and you see that in the way the international community responds to that. And this time, I think what's really interesting is there is definitely a greater sense of pessimism than there was a few months ago. If you remember, a few months ago, people were talking about the impact of Ukraine's deep strikes in Russia. They were talking about the success of holding Russia on the front line. Now, all of those things are true, and, you know, this week, the Ukrainians say the Russian casualties have now topped 1.5 million people since the full-scale invasion. And those deep strikes are continuing, hitting Russian refineries and gas facilities, that is really putting economic pressure on Russia. But at the same time, Ukraine has a budgetary crisis. It's running out of money. It's trying to fast-track the EU loan that it got last year. It's having to use that money to pay for its soldiers now. On top of that, you have the fact there's a technological gap. Ukraine does not have the capacity to defend against the fast incoming jet-powered drones. At the moment, the Air Force says that 60% of them are being shot down. Well, that means 40% are not. And 40% of thousands of drones is an awful lot of damage for people to take here. And I think there's a real sense here that this winter is going to be very, very tough. There's a sense also that the outside world hasn't quite clocked just how tough it is going to be.
1: James Landell. It's 4 years since the attempted murder on a stage in New York State of the Indian-British novelist Salman Rushdie. 4 years of pain, but 4 years of recovery, too. A new film on this episode is about to be released. It was built around never-before-seen footage of the attack, taken by Rushdie's wife, the cinematographer Rachel Eliza Griffiths, and his subsequent recovery. Justin Webb spoke to Salman Rushdie and the director of the film, Alex Gibney. He began by asking Salman how the project started, and just a warning that some of their discussion contains graphic details about the aftermath of the attack.
2: Initially, we weren't thinking clearly at all. We were just doing it to have some record of this terrible thing. You know, we live in an age where everything has to be recorded, otherwise it didn't happen. And it was only when I was feeling better, when I was out of hospital, I was back home, that my wife said to me, was I ready to see this stuff? And I said, OK. And she set up a screen and a projector, and we sat together and watched it. And amongst other things, what I thought is that the filmmaking was very good. It was actually very well shot. And I thought, this doesn't look like a home movie. It looks like something more professional than that. Maybe if it's of that quality, then there is some reason for it to talk about it and having a wider life. And eventually we were introduced to Alex Gibney. And he also thought it was good.
3: Alex, you thought it was good. What did you think you could then do with it? Was it immediately obvious to you?
4: Well, it was immediately obvious that there was an extraordinary film here. Exactly what to do with it, I wasn't 100% sure. In fact, the first question I asked Salman and Eliza is, you know, why don't you do it? And I think they had considered that, but felt that it was too close to them. And so that I could perform a service in the sense that I would see it from the outside in, and therefore have some sense of how to present it to the audience. But I did have an idea based on a British TV series called The Singing Detective. And what's interesting about that series is that the simple story is a story of physical recovery. A guy shows up in a hospital with psoriatic myopathy, full of lesions and in terrible pain. And over the course of it, he physically recovers. But along the way, he has these hallucinations. He thinks back to his childhood. He imagines bits and pieces of his own detective fiction sort of intermingling with his personal thoughts and memories and desires. So I thought a kind of a mindscape that would move in and out of a simple story of physical recovery would be interesting.
3: So this is not a film about a recovery that just goes chronologically through that recovery. It's much more than that. And in purpose, Salman, what is it?
2: Well, the first way of thinking about it that I had was, maybe it's not pointless for people to see what terrorism looks like and see it close up and unvarnished and with nothing skimmed over. But this is what an eye looks like when it's hanging out of your head. This is what a neck looks like when it's been slashed. So I just thought, tell the story, you know. In an age when there is so much violence that we are almost inured to it, especially if you live in America and there's murders every day, murders of children at school, mass murders for no reason. Human life feels much cheaper than it should. And one way I thought of understanding how this man thought is that it's a kind of an American

0: American story. If you're so used to the cheapening of human life, it may be easier to conceive of taking it.
1: Salmo's already starting to work on Knife, the book, the memoir. And in the conversation we had, one of the things that he said, as I recall, was that what was interesting to him was the idea of moving from an act of hate to a place of love. And that was very interesting to me, too, because I had spent a good bit of my time doing films about the dark side of human nature. And indeed, there's a film I did called Taxi to the Dark Side, which is all about terror. And I thought, wouldn't it be interesting to kind of flip the script and show not only the face of terror in the form of the wounds that had been inflicted on Salman, but also how you recover from that, both physically and spiritually and psychologically, to be able to embrace life again. At the end, Salman says it's a reconstructed happiness. I was interested in the idea of reconstructing happiness.
0: I've always disliked thinking of myself as a victim. And in a way, doing this double project of writing this book and making this film was a way of taking charge of it. It was a way of saying, okay, now I'm going to tell the story. I'm going to say what it means. And it's going to be my story to tell. And the attacker doesn't get to be the storyteller. He's had his 15 minutes of Andy Warhol-type fame, and he can now go back into obscurity for the rest of his life.
2: Salman Rushdie and Alex Gibney talking about their film Knife, the attempted murder of Salman Rushdie. And last, a museum in the English city of Manchester's removed from display the mummified body of a woman who died in ancient Egyptian times. Museum officials say their decision reflects changing views about death. The woman, named Asru, died in Egypt more than 2,000 years ago. Rowan Bridge reports.
3: Since being unwrapped, Asru's been on almost constant public display, most recently at Manchester Museum, but no longer. Last year, the museum launched a public consultation on whether her mummified body should continue to be seen by visitors. Around 8,000 people responded, with views roughly evenly divided. And today, these visitors to the museum gave their reaction to the decision.
4: Might as well leave it. It's half of an exhibit if you just have the exterior without the interior of it. You're missing out on kids coming in and learning what mummies looked like.
5: I do understand the point of view of the people who it's been taken from. Yeah, it definitely was the right decision to take it off.
6: Having it in a separate room so that you make that choice about whether you go and see it or not, I think that would be a good compromise, because I think some people would want to see it, and we learn from the artefacts that are in museums. I mean, that's part of the reason behind having museums, isn't it?
3: But the museum said the move reflected changing views about its responsibilities towards ancestors and the communities they represented, and most closely reflects what Asru herself would have wanted. The museum's now considering what should happen to her in the long term. The question of whether mummies should be publicly displayed is a live issue among museums. The British Museum still displays mummies, saying they provide an opportunity to examine how past societies understood death.
2: Rowan Bridge reporting from Manchester. You've been listening to The Newsroom with me, Celia Hatt. And before we go, our main news. Yemen's Saudi-backed government says it has carried out fresh strikes on Houthi forces who've now seized the whole of the Red Sea coast, increasing their ability to attack shipping and threaten global oil supplies. And there's been a big fire at an ammunition warehouse in Bulgaria belonging to a firm that sends arms to Ukraine. Information on all the stories in our program available on the BBC News website. Thanks for joining us. 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
13: 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On today's episode, we're looking at the 25th anniversary of 9/11 and how much that event still shapes America. Plus, Sumi's been talking to a journalist who...

0: met Osama bin Laden in Afghanistan in 1997. He says America is still living with the consequences of the wars that followed 9/11. That's all coming up on Americast. I'll be back in 5 minutes with Sumi Somerskander and Mariana Spring after the news.
1: BBC News with Tom Sanders. President Trump has said global oil prices will tumble as soon as the US war with Iran ends. Mr. Trump, who's visiting Ireland, said that he believes this will happen after the forthcoming US midterm elections in early November. He also said the Houthis in Yemen had asked Washington not to intervene in the conflict there. The United Nations says Ukraine is facing its toughest winter since Russia's full-scale invasion. A senior UN official said that Russia was systematically targeting Ukraine's civilian infrastructure, and there was a risk of humanitarian catastrophe. World leaders, including the presidents of Russia, China and Iran, have gathered in Delhi for the BRICS summit. The grouping was formed as a counterweight to Western powers, but wars in the Middle East have exposed divides among them. There's been a big fire at an ammunition warehouse in Bulgaria belonging to a firm that sends arms to Ukraine. Residents reported hearing a series of blasts at the Emco warehouse, but there were no casualties. French police have said they suspect a suburban train derailment in the northwest of the country on Friday was due to sabotage. More than 40 people were injured, one of them seriously, when the train came off the tracks between the cities of Rouen and Caen in Normandy. The funeral of the world's youngest traditional monarch, who died last month, is underway in Port Portal in western Uganda. Oyo Nyimba, the late monarch of Toru Kingdom, was 34. Ben Shelton has become the first black American tennis player to reach the men's singles final at the US Open since Arthur Ashe more than 50 years ago. He faces the top seed Alexander Zverev of Germany on Sunday in what will be his first Grand Slam final. BBC News.
0: It's 25 years since an event that in so many ways shaped the modern world. The events of 9/11 had a massive impact, of course, in a sense on all of us, but particularly on the United States. And it is an effect that continues to this day. So over the course of the 25th anniversary commemorations, people will be thinking, and we're going to think now, about what the impact is, the continuing impact on the way that America is. There's also a row about whether the current mayor of New York, Zoran Mamdani, should himself attend the commemoration ceremonies. And that goes to the wider question of how progressive Americans and many young Americans should regard not only 9/11, but also the nation they live in. Welcome to Americast.
2: Americast. Americast from BBC News.
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5: See, he doesn't want to do the job. 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
6: When I'm not around, you're going to be broke. There's not going to be anybody to report on. Nobody gives a damn about anybody else.
0: Hello, it's Justin in the worldwide headquarters of Americast in London, England.
7: And it is Mariana sitting next to Justin in the worldwide headquarters.
8: And this is Sumi sitting all by her lonesome in Washington, D.C.
0: And Sumi, you've been talking, haven't you? And we're going to hear your interview with Peter Bergen later on. And Peter Bergen is just, number one, he is a hugely influential author on all things to do with 9/11 and more widely, I suppose, national security. But number two, I remember back in the day, this is long before 9/11, he's actually met Osama bin Laden, hasn't he? So someone with real credentials when it comes to studying Al-Qaeda and knowing all about not only 9/11 and everything since, but actually everything that led up to it as well.
8: Yeah, it was a fascinating discussion. I asked him precisely about that interview that he had, as you said, with Osama bin Laden in 1997. So before 9/11, he was on the tracks of Osama bin Laden. And we talked a bit about what happened since 9/11, the 25 years since then, how America has changed and what the lessons are that the country has and hasn't learned. So it was a really interesting conversation.
0: We're going to talk quite a lot now about what 9/11 has

0: and hasn't done to the United States. But I suppose we ought to start with the kind of up-to-the-minute stuff, because it is quite a controversy, isn't it? So you've got some family members who lost loved ones in 9/11 trying to get the mayor of New York, Zoran Mamdani, of whom we talk often, not to go to the 25th remembrance ceremony. Why? What's going on there?
1: Yeah, some of the families are upset with the mayor's policies and also some of the people that the mayor has around him, who we're going to talk about. But this petition that you mentioned, Justin, has over 100,000 signatures now. As you said, it's a group of families, not all of the families who lost relatives on 9/11. And they went to City Hall on Tuesday to deliver the petition to Mamdani himself. And this is what they said outside of City Hall.
2: We are asking respectfully that he not show up, even though there's going to be other politicians there. These are the politicians that helped us, pushed beneficial laws through, and literally held our hand during that time.
3: He wasn't even here. He was 10. He wasn't in this country. And I think he should really respect us as we're his constituents. I'm a native New Yorker, born and bred my whole life. And I think if someone says, just give us some 7 to 11, just let us have our peace, our memorial, to really understand why we're here. We're honoring our loved ones.
4: I want to make clear that our petition is not about Mayor Mamdani's religion or where he came from. It is strictly about the policies that he has today. Yes, he was a 9-year-old boy when 9/11 happened, but it is today that he stands with people like Hassan Piker. It is today that he hires people like Ramzi Kassem. It is today that he stands with an imam that was a co-conspirator of the 93 bombing. That is what we object to.
0: Okay, two names there, and important ones. Hassan Piker, who is someone who's certainly been very supportive of Mamdani and other progressive left candidates as well on the Democratic side, and is a Twitch streamer, which means that he basically streams his kind of entire life. And during the course of the conversations he has with people, he talks about politics, and sometimes very aggressively and frankly very unpleasantly as well, in a kind of personal way. And he said some pretty unpleasant things about individuals, but he's also said, for instance, that America deserved 9/11, something that he's then wrote back from, but nonetheless he has said it. And there's this other guy as well, isn't there, Sumi? Ramzi Kassem, who's he?
1: Yeah, Ramzi Kassem is Mayor Mamdani's chief legal counsel. He's a lawyer. He is someone who has represented more than a dozen clients detained at Guantanamo Bay. And one of the big objections here that the critics of Zoran Mamdani in this case have is that Ramzi Kassem actually also represented Ahmed al-Darbi, who was a detainee at Guantanamo Bay. And he had pleaded guilty to war crime charges tied to al-Qaeda plots. And actually, he was also the brother-in-law of one of the 9/11 hijackers. So there were people who say Ramzi Kassem, first of all, shouldn't be in Mayor Mamdani's office. He shouldn't be working with Mayor Mamdani. But then there was an event as well last Friday where the mayor signed an executive order basically declaring 9/11 as a city wide day of remembrance. And after he signs these executive orders, he then hands his pen to Jessica Tisch, this pen that has been used to sign it. Jessica Tisch is the New York police commissioner, and he asks her to then hand this pen over to Ramzi Kassem. And there were plenty of Mayor Mamdani's critics who saw this as a real offense, that someone who they see with ties to what happened on 9/11. Of course, Ramzi Kassem would say that is not at all the case. He did represent some detainees at Guantanamo Bay, but had no ties to what happened on 9/11. Nonetheless, there are those who say this is a sign, once again, that Mayor Mamdani is turning his nose at how 9/11 should be remembered in this city. And we don't think he should attend the ceremony because he has people like Ramzi Kassem a lot around him.
5: We should say as well, when it comes to Hassan Piker, we do know that Hassan Piker was a big supporter of Zoran Mamdani when he was running to be mayor, and that also, you know, in lots of ways, the social media strategy that Mamdani is sort of known for, this very effective social media strategy when he was campaigning. And you could see how a streamer like Hasan Piker is hugely beneficial to him during that time. But they've also both been critical of one another. And back in 2025, Mamdani said that he found the comments that Hasan Piker had made about 9/11 to be, quote, objectionable and reprehensible. And I think it's worth us saying, because we've spoken about, for example, Donald Trump's relationship with all kinds

0: kinds of influencers, activists, streamers, some of whom have said really shocking and outrageous things. And Donald Trump's general approach is to kind of say, well, this is just the world we frequent now online. Like, this is, you know, just because I appear on this podcast or I pop up on this live stream doesn't mean I agree with every single thing that person says. And in the past, when Mamdani's been criticized over, you know, remarks that people in his life have made and his personal life have made, he's essentially made the same point. Like, I'm not accountable for everyone around me's views.
1: And talking about the world that we're in now, it really brings us back, doesn't it, Sumi, to the world that was then, and to America's mayor, as he was known, because he's also been weighing in.
2: That's right. Rudy Giuliani is back on the scene because he was sitting down for an interview. Of course, he was the mayor when 9/11 happened, as many of us remember. And he was sitting down for an interview with Newsmax. And he said that he believes Zoran Mamdani should not be at the 9/11 ceremony. He's, as we heard from the petition we were discussing earlier, not the only one who thinks that. But he said explicitly that he doesn't think Mamdani belongs to be there. He then went on kind of a long rant about Islam and making Islamophobic comments. But here's a clip of what he said.
3: The reality is, this ceremony is for the families and for America to remember historically. And frankly, whatever he'd like to say, he doesn't agree that September 11 was an Islamic terrorist attack on the United States of America. One that is, in terms of a war or effort, continuing today, and maybe even worse today. So having lost friends there and being very close to many of the families, it offends me that he's coming.
2: So it's important to say that Zoran Mamdani never said what Rudy Giuliani is claiming there, but this is how he responded when he was asked about Rudy Giuliani's comments.
4: I love this city, I love this country, and what I want this week to be a focus on is on the families whose loved ones were stolen from them 25 years ago in the horrific act of terror of September 11th, and a focus also on the first responders who gave everything they could to this city and to the people who came together to try and help their fellow New Yorkers. And so in the days to come, my focus will be on attending events that memorializes that incredible courage, and I will be there on Friday.
0: One of the things that's interesting at play here is, if you look at how 9/11 is perceived by younger people, so if we fast forward to now, you can see how, for example, we've seen on social media how quite a lot of people who are very critical of the war in Gaza have then used that to suggest, well, hang on, why do we give some events where lots of people are killed more attention than others? And why have we focused on 9/11 in that way? And a lot of the people who express those views online are the kinds of people that have been supportive of Mamdani. And it feels to me like Mamdani is trying to tread a very sensitive and careful line, which is that the view of 9/11 is evolving and splitting in some ways as time goes on. But also, he is the mayor of a city and he does understand the deep feeling about it.
1: Is it fading, Sumi, as a sort of totemic event in American history?
2: I think not for those in the generation who lived through it, but certainly for young people. I have, you know, young colleagues who didn't live through 9/11 who have asked me what the atmosphere was like in the country afterwards. And it boggles my mind to be able to have to explain it, because to me, it was such a shift in not only American politics, but society and culture and how America saw its place in the world. But of course, as all, you know, big events in history, it does fade a bit. And I think what I have noticed as well is just how kind of some of the rhetoric after 9/11 and some of the coming together around Muslim Americans who were worried about how they might be treated. Of course, many of them did face extensive racism and a horrible backlash in this country, but how that rhetoric has changed today as well. I think that is where I feel most like the memory of 9/11 in that sense has faded. And if you just look at kind of how deeply divided, we keep saying it, and polarized and politicized everything is, it feels like a different atmosphere now than it did certainly after 9/11.
1: Yeah. So if we talk about the atmosphere then for a second, the most striking thing to me, or one of the most striking things to me, is what George W. Bush did when it came to trying to bring the nation together. And my goodness, he had his faults as president, according to many Americans. Let's just put it like that. But one of the things he unquestionably did, he was aware, wasn't he, Sumi, in the immediate aftermath, that he wanted the nation to come together. He genuinely did. And he wanted all Americans, including Muslim Americans, to be part of that.
5: Islam is peace. These terrorists don't represent peace.

0: They represent evil and war. When we think of Islam, we think of a faith that brings comfort to a billion people around the world. Billions of people find comfort and solace and peace. And that's made brothers and sisters out of every race, out of every race.
1: And he went to quite a lot of effort to do it. And there were one or two quite high profile attacks. I remember a Sikh person was killed, I think.
2: Yeah.
1: In the immediate aftermath, I'm thinking of the sort of week or so, and I think there were a couple of other really serious attacks too. But generally, to me, one of the things that really struck me at the time was how Bush wanted and knew that he wanted right from the get-go the response, at least initially, to be of the nation coming together. And that, I mean, to be honest, that is just pretty unimaginable, isn't it, as you were saying, in the modern era.
2: Don't you think that one of the reasons why it was possible for George Bush to call for collective unity in that way was because everyone was universally very, very shocked? I think one of the things that's tricky now is that those images from 9/11 were so stark, but now you see this kinds of stuff all the time on social media feeds.
3: Yeah, we're so saturated with those images. That's such an interesting point, Marianne. I agree. It was also that you saw such a massive attack on the US. I mean, I was in the state of New York, not New York City, when 9/11 happened. And there was just this incredible visceral fear. You know, you came off those roaring 90s where, you know, the economy was surging and, you know, American soft power was at its height and, you know, American pop culture was everywhere. Michael Jordan was everywhere. And of course, there were obviously, you know, terrible signs of some of the cracks of the American economy in the 90s with manufacturing moving out, the Rodney King beatings in the 90s as well. Not that, you know, the 90s were an unproblematic place in the US, but there was this kind of giddiness of the 90s that carried over into the early 2000s. And then 9/11 happened, and this sense of invincibility that many Americans had was completely and forever changed. And I remember myself, I had a very privileged upbringing, but for the first time really realizing what it was to be a brown person in America. And, you know, I was thankful that I didn't go to a school where I experienced racism or otherness. But at that moment, it really made me rethink where I stand in American society. And I think that was an experience that many minorities in the US felt.
1: To your point about the different world that there was before 9/11, I applied to the BBC to go to work in America before 9/11. And the person who was then the foreign editor said, "Why would you want to go there? Nothing happens."
3: Wow.
1: It's not that interesting news-wise. I mean, he was making a serious point. He said, and he made the point, and I remember this so well. So this is the summer, Sumi, before 9/11, the July and August. The biggest story in America was shark attacks off the coast of Florida, or the potential for them. That was the biggest thing. And I can remember still the conversation I had with the foreign editor where he said, yeah, you could do stuff about creatures, which is a big thing at the time, who are getting into trouble because they're being a bit hypocritical about the things they've preached about and then done, et cetera, so all those sort of classic, and there was a bit of gun violence, of course. But actually, because of that moment of enormous American power, and then suddenly in that one day for it to go, that's the shock of it. And also, it was, to Mariana's point about everything being memeable now and people seeing all sorts of horrible things online and all the rest of it, we were not much online. I had friends who'd been in the White House during that time, on that day. I remember them saying, we had pagers and the pagers didn't work and they had the odd phone, but it was just a phone. You could make and receive a call in certain circumstances, but you couldn't tell where anyone was from or any of that kind of thing. And computers were basically not much more than a desktop, even if they were there. And so there were people from the White House wandering around the center of Washington, looking for somewhere to kind of sort of set up shop, because they're all brought out of the White House because they thought the White House was going to come under attack. It really was another world, wasn't it, Sumi? Another world intellectually, another world in terms of our imagination about things that could possibly go wrong in America, and another world technologically as well.
3: It was. And I think something I talk about with Peter Bergen is just how the shadow of 9/11 seems to hang over everything in American politics and American life still today. You really can still feel the remnants of it in so many things. I mean, even

0: airport security has fundamentally changed after 9/11, of course, and that's something we still remember, you know, and taking off our shoes and all of that. But you know, that sense of never being fully safe again, I think is one of the most fundamental changes that I noticed after 9/11, and it's something many Americans know.
1: Okay, well, that's a good moment at which we should turn to your interview with Peter Bergen, because he is, as I've said right at the beginning, a fascinating guy and a guy who certainly knows his stuff on all of this. And you've been talking to him.
0: Peter, it is great to have you, especially on this anniversary, the 25th anniversary of 9/11. But I want to go back to 1997 and that interview with Osama bin Laden, because that is pretty remarkable. How did it come about? Tell us how you got there and, you know, what your expectations were and what you ended up finding in Osama bin Laden.
2: Well, you know, it was quite a performance. I mean, the people around bin Laden were very paranoid. They had no understanding about how the pre-Western media works. They expected we were agents of the CIA, or that was certainly one of their suspicions. But, you know, I spent a few weeks in London talking to a group of bin Laden's associates and colleagues, and kind of persuading them that we would give them a, you know, a fair hearing. And we did a lot of talking about Saudi politics, Islam in general. And after, I think, a period of time, they sort of vetted me, and Peter Arnett was the correspondent. They respected him because he'd stayed in Iraq during the Iraq War, and they knew that he was a very experienced war correspondent. So in the end, they allowed us to go and do the interview. And I went, picked up two of bin Laden's associates in London. We traveled with the cameraman, Peter Juvenal, myself, and Peter Arnett to Pakistan. We didn't get visas to go to Afghanistan. Normally I would do that, but because it's usually not very smart not to have a visa going into these kinds of countries. But in this case, I thought that I didn't want to tip off the Taliban to what we were doing. Now, the Taliban may have known what we were doing, may not have cared. They were not a particularly efficient group of people at the time. We went to Jalalabad. We checked into a zero-star hotel. We then waited around for a few days, and finally, the bin Laden's media advisor came and said he was, you know, we could do the interview. And he said, also, don't bring any of your professional equipment. As you would know, you know, we had like $50,000 of professional equipment we had to leave behind. They provided the video recorder. It was not up for debate. They provided a generator. They provided lights. The interview took place in the middle of the night in the mountains of Afghanistan. They told us, bring nothing with you, including your watches. They were very paranoid about the possibility we might have a tracking device. They searched us a few times. They were heavily armed. You know, it was not your typical interview. Certainly wasn't like the interview we're conducting right now.
0: What was he like?
2: I came to that interview knowing very little about him. I didn't even really know what he would look like, because he subscribed to these very kind of hardline Wahhabi beliefs. There were almost no photographs of him. So I didn't really know what to expect. I expected a sort of table-thumping revolutionary. What he turned out to be was a very soft-spoken, kind of mild-mannered guy who carried himself a bit like a cleric, even though he's not a cleric. He was also very thin, and he was very tall, 6'4". I did not find him charismatic, but clearly his followers did. They hung on his every word, and they called him Sheikh, which is a term of respect.
0: Did you know then? Did you get any sense then of what he would end up becoming?
2: I did not. You know, we're sitting in a mud hut in the middle of the night in Afghanistan, and we're 6,000 miles from the United States, and he's declaring war on the United States. At the end of the interview, I thought, well, he seems very serious. The guys around him seem all very serious. They're all heavily armed. But, you know, the Taliban had taken Afghanistan back to the Middle Ages during this time period. There was no phone system in Afghanistan. The only way you could communicate was by very early and very expensive satellite phones. So the answer to that question about how do you operationalize this kind of war came a year later, a little over a year later, when Al-Qaeda blew up two U.S. embassies within 9 minutes of each other. Now, blowing up one U.S. embassy is hard. Blowing up two simultaneously is quite hard.
0: And then, of course, we know you get to 9/11. I want to come to your book now, All the President's Wars, because you chart that path from the war in Afghanistan and then to Iraq. I'm curious what you think about the concept of forever wars now as well, with President Trump having campaigned, of course, on no more forever wars. We're now seeing the start of the war in Iran. How do you think then the U.S.

0: has learned or has not learned from what started on 9/11 up until today?
1: Well, Trump has seemed to have learned very little, unfortunately. You know, when you go to war, and you would hope to have, if you're the American commander-in-chief, a congressional authorization, NATO allies, a UN resolution, an actual real imminent threat, some kind of plan for the day after, and a strategy. Now, President

0: case, including the United Kingdom and other countries, was conducted with relatively small numbers of American troops on the ground in Iraq and Syria. It was providing intelligence support, providing air support. And ISIS was defeated after about 4 years, and they'd taken over much of Iraq and much of Syria. And that was done, of course, with the support of the Iraqi government and with the support of the Syrian Democratic, largely Kurdish forces. And you know, one of the main goals, of course, of the post-9/11 conflicts was to prevent another large-scale attack on the United States by a foreign terrorist organization. And that's something that didn't happen.
1: We've been talking a bit on the podcast already about remembrance culture in the U.S. and how people in America remember 9/11. Do you agree that it still haunts a certain generation of Americans today?
0: Yeah. I mean, and you know, the authorization for the use of military force that was passed overwhelmingly in Congress, there was only one person who voted against it, Barbara Lee, a Democrat of California, who saw that this authorization for the use of military force could be extended indefinitely anywhere, potentially. And she saw something that most other people didn't see. Look, we've had all these attacks on so-called narco-terrorists by the Trump administration. We've had more than 200 people that have been killed in these attacks. You know, the legal rationale for this is very murky and has not been made public, but it's got something to do with designation of these groups as foreign terrorist organizations, which is really kind of ludicrous since most of these are just people trying to make money, and they're very violent and murderous, but they're not using violence for political ends, which is what terrorists do. So, you know, we're still, as you say, living with the consequences, because the sort of the legal architecture for a lot of this is still in place.
1: So, Peter, looking at the 25th anniversary and some of the ceremonies that we'll see remembering 9/11, what do you think is the most important lesson America still needs to learn?
0: Well, if you're going to go to war, first of all, don't go to war if you can help it. But sometimes there are just wars, and clearly the war in Afghanistan was widely regarded as just. It had congressional authorization, UN resolution in favor, it had NATO allies, it had tremendous public support, and it was a response to a very serious threat. I quote Machiavelli in the book because I think this is, wars begin when you will, but they do not end when you please. And I think that is a pretty important moral to take away from all this.
1: Peter Bergen, thank you. Really interesting conversation. Really appreciate your time.
0: Thank you.
1: That's all for this episode. If you like this one, please find us wherever you get your podcasts. Thank you, and bye-bye.
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0: this is ABC News with David Rowlands. Optus has apologised for a phone network outage that impacted 000 calls yesterday. Yvette Gray reports.
1: Optus says it became aware of the issue at 1:30 yesterday afternoon, where some customers in Victoria, South Australia, Tasmania and the Northern Territory experienced intermittent call dropouts. The telco says the outage was resolved in 1 hour and 16 minutes. In Victoria, 41 000 calls were impacted. Victoria Police says its officers conducted welfare checks on the affected calls and there were no adverse outcomes or issues of note. Optus says it's still working to determine whether calls were able to connect to a different network during the outage, and it expects this will be established in coming days.
0: Northern Territory Labor has won the Moorka by-election in eastern Arnhem Land, giving the opposition an extra seat in NT's Legislative Assembly.

0: You are McGrath, a registered nurse and health researcher from Gullawinku, will be the new member for the very remote district, which has an Indigenous population of more than 60%. The election was triggered after the sudden resignation of former member of the Legislative Assembly, Yingiya Gulyalawa, last month, who'd represented the electorate since 2016. McGrath's only opponent was an independent candidate and is Labor's second gain at a by-election this year. It now holds six seats in the 25-member Legislative Assembly, while the CLP holds 17. Still in the top end, where a bushfire burning in Darwin's rural area has been downgraded to a watch and act, but authorities are asking residents to continue watching conditions. Crews brought the fire burning along Girraween Road under control a short time ago, and authorities say that while the immediate threat has passed, conditions may still change. Girraween Road remains closed to the public, and motorists are being asked to avoid any unnecessary travel. Ukrainian President Volodymyr Zelensky has visited Ukrainian fighter pilot trainees in Canada and praised their role in defending their country as Kyiv expands its fleet of Western aircraft. During a visit to a training centre in Ontario, he watched training jets in flight, met Ukrainian trainee pilots, and sat in the cockpit of an aircraft. Mr. Zelensky told the pilots that additional Western aircraft Ukraine is receiving include F-16 fighter jets. On Thursday, Prime Minister Mark Carney said Canada had agreed to a $350 million aid package for Kyiv to acquire air defence interceptors after he met with Mr. Zelensky. Saudi Arabia says drones attacked a key oil pipeline that's now shut down. The BBC's Peter Hyatt has the details.
1: Saudi Arabia said the drones were launched from Iraqi territory, and Iraq has responded by sacking a military commander from an area where pro-Iranian Shiite militias are known to operate. The pipeline has been moving 4 or 5% of global oil supply in recent months. It's part of Saudi Arabia's effort to get round the restrictions on using the Strait of Hormuz. So closing it now means the flow of oil from the Middle East is being reduced still further, at least until repairs are carried out. Adding to Saudi Arabia's problems, Iran's Houthi allies have seized control of Yemen's entire Red Sea coast. They say they'll ban Saudi shipping in the Bab el-Mandeb Strait, which they now control.
0: A young child has died following a house fire northeast of Cowra in the New South Wales Central West. A woman and two children were able to escape the blaze, but firefighters discovered the four-year-old's body inside the remains of the property after extinguishing the fire. A report will be prepared for the coroner. Staying in New South Wales, where police say there'll be more arrests to come after charging an 18-year-old man in relation to a fatal shooting in Sydney's West. Last week, a 40-year-old tradesman was mistakenly shot dead at a Marylands West home, one of three killings linked to underworld violence in the past fortnight. It's alleged the 18-year-old was hired by a criminal network to monitor the home prior to the alleged murder. Detective Superintendent Joe Dewey says he's confident that police will find and arrest those responsible for orchestrating the alleged murders.
2: This is the first of many more arrests to come in these three murders. I am absolutely confident that we will resolve all three murders.
0: And in sports, and George Illawarra will take out the NRLW Wooden Spoon after falling to a 16-8 defeat to Cronulla at the Sydney Football Stadium. The Sharks trailed by four at halftime, but went on to score three tries after the break to secure a ninth-placed finish. Earlier, Parramatta ended its season on a high, beating North Queensland 33-28 at Western Sydney Stadium, with both teams already out of the finals race. That brings you up to date with the latest ABC News.

0: Time to take a look at the capital city weather forecasts for tomorrow. Brisbane, 24, partly cloudy. Sydney, 23 and sunny. Canberra, partly cloudy and 22. 23 will be Melbourne's top after a late shower or two. 22 for Hobart, partly cloudy. Showers expected in Adelaide tomorrow, a top of 21. Perth will also have a high of 21 degrees with leaden skies above, according to the Bureau. Not so in Darwin, where it'll be sunny and hot at 35 degrees.
1: Welcome to the Arts Hour from the BBC World Service. I'm Nikki Beattie, bringing you a star-studded lineup of global guests and some cultural companionship with the best arts, entertainment and culture conversation from across the BBC and beyond. Coming up, two Oscar winners, Sandra Bullock and Nicole Kidman, on resurrecting practical magic, Heartstopper creator Alice Oseman on writing the smash comic books, the global hit Netflix series and now the movie, US actor Dominic Sessa talks about playing a young Anthony Bourdain in the movie Tony, and the double Pulitzer Prize-winning novelist Colson Whitehead on his Harlem trilogy. That's not all, though. My guests on today's Arts Hour are Radhe Jaggi, one of India's most exciting and acclaimed Bharatanatyam dancers. She's here with me in the studio, as is one of the UK's most exciting and acclaimed cultural critics, Rhianna Dillon. Back. Welcome to you both. And before we go any further, do you have a cultural highlight that you want to recommend to the world this week? Rhianna, I'll start with you.
2: I've been listening to Mira Sayal's memoir, Vigilante, which I am absolutely loving. I grew up with Mira Sayal as like this incredible Punjabi comic. I didn't ever see anybody else doing what she was doing on screen. So I was, as soon as I knew this was coming out, I had to buy it. But I've bought it on audiobook specifically because I want to hear her telling her own story in her own words, in her own voice and her delivery. And I would really recommend doing it that way.
1: And she is. So she's a British born a Punjabi heritage woman who is now, by the way, so we thought of her as a comedian in a sketch show. Then we've seen her do serious drama on screen. Mm-hmm. Two Woody Allen films, one didn't make the cut, and all kinds of theatre, acclaimed theatre. Mm-hmm. But she's been made a Dame this year. So she is now Dame Mira Sayal, and we're very proud of her.
2: So proud of her.
1: Vigilante.
2: Vigilante.
1: Thank you. Radhe, what about you?
3: Not so recent, but I love the show Shogun.
1: Yes.
3: And I didn't realize that it was based off of a book until I already watched the whole series. And so now I've ordered all six books.
2: Oh, fun.
3: And I'm hoping to read the whole series by James Clavell. It's fantastic.
1: Thank you both so much. First then, Sandra Bullock and Nicole Kidman are leading actors in any film. And back in 1999, before either of them had won their Oscars, they co-starred as the Owen sisters in the film Practical Magic, a movie about a family with a curse. Any man they fall in love with meets a sticky end. They are also witches and seek to overcome not only the curse, but the patriarchy itself. That film is nearly three decades old, so it's probably not a big spoiler to say that by the end they succeed in the first aim, but it turns out not the latter. Cue ka-ching, an easy cash cow. Sorry, I mean sequel.
4: No magic is stronger than sisterhood. Cast by fate, tested by time, and never broken.
5: We're Owen's women. Love is our undoing.
6: Here's the thing about magic. It won't be silenced.
1: Sandra Bullock and Nicole Kidman spoke to the BBC's Clara Amfo and Lauren Laverne about where Practical Magic 2 finds the Owen sisters, Nicole's character Jilly and Sandra's character Sally.
7: Well, we find her now in a place where it turns out that the curse wasn't cured or solved the way that they thought, in that it's actually a much deeper thing. It's a generational thing, which is very metaphoric for what goes on in most of our lives in the familial sort of lineage of things. And she shut herself down and thought, if I hide the truth from my children, I will be able to protect them. But what she's done is hide her children's truth from them where they don't know what their power is. So it's actually the reverse. She puts them in danger, which is a mom. You want to protect your kids. Mm. And sometimes it's not your job to protect them in certain situations. So we said, this is where we find her. And she's just fearful and closed up and thinks life is in a good order.
8: Yeah. And Jilly is trying to convince her that they need to know. They need to know their origins. They need to know who they are. They need to know so that they can embrace their power.
9: And Jilly is like the fun sister. She's got a big heart. She acts like a child. And you look like you've had so much fun.
7: She has the best time.
9: The best time.
7: Yes.
9: You must enjoy playing that part.
8: I love playing that part. I mean, because I don't get to do that often. So suddenly I get to be sort of the whimsical one, the one who's like, let's have some fun.
7: See, that's how I see her. Yeah. In real life. I see her as that person.
8: I hope I'm like that in real life.
7: That's what I admire most about her. She's so incredible.

0: completely free and just brave to do things where I would just go, no, I'm gonna stay home. I'm good right here where I am.
1: So, Sandra, you already talked a little bit about that incredible Owens family home, which yeah. fans will remember from the first film. What was it like being back on set after 28 years?
0: It was, I mean, what was so ironic is that we scouted locations. We went to Malta. We were in Paris walking in the rain going, there's so much of this book that we could put into the movie. And then we go to the back lot at Warner Brothers in the rain in January, and it's muddy, and we see this sea of brown. And we realized... this is our home.
1: And of course, Nicole, you know, a film about witches needs a black cat. Yeah. And you are a cat person. You've always been a cat person.
2: I am.
1: As we can see here, we've got, yes. I think we've got some pictures of you
2: yes,
1: on
2: that
1: set
2: cat,
1: here.
2: That's Priscilla. Oh. But we had a black cat in our family too called Pinkle Purr.
0: What was it?
2: Pinkle Purr.
0: Pinkle
2: Purr. A.A. Milne. Tattoo was the mother of Pinkle Purr, a little black nothing of feet and
0: complete,
2: fur.
0: Completely lost me.
2: Okay. Mm. Yeah, sure. I digress. But that cat is the best cat I've ever worked with on camera. And cats can be a little tricky
1: yeah.
2: on camera. And that cat did everything it was asked mm-hmm. to do. Yeah. Sandy cast the cat.
0: Pure by vanity choices, I was like, this is a much more attractive cat. This is the one.
3: Sandra Bullock and Nicole Kidman talking about Practical Magic 2. My guests on today's Arts Hour are the critic, broadcaster and podcaster Rhianna Dillon and dancer Radhe Jaggi. Rhianna, thoughts on the film?
4: So I rewatched Practical Magic in advance. And the thing about that film is that it is very charming. There is this old school nostalgia about it. It's very romantic. It's a world that you sort of want to live in, actually. Mm. There's a real coziness, homeliness to it. The sequel is just nonsensical.
3: Is it?
4: Yeah, it is. There's this whole portion where they come to England. And actually, I feel like Americans doing England is quite bizarre. It was bizarre watching it with a predominantly UK audience.
3: Right.
4: Because we were all just in fits of giggles at like the wrong bit.
3: Okay.
4: You know, they take a little train down to the country somewhere, except it's like a Pullman train.
3: Like a steam train.
4: Yeah, yeah, exactly.
3: We do have a couple, though.
4: No, we do, but you probably wouldn't get it, you know, 10 minutes. Yeah, exactly. There's a character in it called Ian Wright, which, again, just check that he's not, you know, a local national treasure.
3: Yes, he's a very famous footballer, Radhe.
4: Yes, of course.
3: You know that? Oh, well done. Okay.
4: International.
1: International football star.
3: Yeah. There you go.
4: It is genuinely a joy to see Sandra Bullock and Nicole Kidman back together. You can tell, even on the press tour, how much fun they have with each other. But it doesn't feel like this was a reason to make a sequel.
3: Okay. And Radhe, if you could make a sequel to any film, whether it's an Indian film, an international film, what would it be?
5: I saw Mona Lisa Smile recently, and I thought it would be really interesting to see like what that particular professor was doing 25 years later.
3: Which for people who've never seen it, will you briefly tell us what the movie's about?
5: Julia Roberts is a teacher, and she starts to teach, I think, in a undergrad program, and she's teaching in this girls' college, Wellesley, I think. And there are some brilliant students, but all of them are engaged and about to get married, and they have to give up their education, and they're not even thinking of a career as a possibility. And Julia Stiles is an incredible potential law student.
3: Yeah.
5: And then she chooses to be married instead of go to college, even though she gets into Yale. And it's kind of Julia Roberts has to face her opinion and slight bias that she has about why girls get married or why women choose to have families.
3: That's a really interesting one.
5: Or why women don't have, you know, why they have to go to college and why they want to do. It's a good balance of the two. And I think that character would have really enjoyed to see what women are doing today, and I wonder how she would react to that.
3: That's a really good idea. Thank you both so much. You're listening to The Arts Hour from the BBC World Service. I'm Nikki Bedi. Heartstopper is a hugely popular LGBTQ+ coming-of-age franchise created by British author and illustrator Alice Oseman. It spans a webcomic, a graphic novel series, and a wildly popular Netflix television adaptation. The teenage lead characters, Nick and Charlie, are friends at the fictional Truam Grammar School who develop a romantic relationship. Alice Oseman adapted her own books into the Emmy Award-winning TV series and has ended the stories with a Netflix movie, Heartstopper Forever, coinciding with the sixth and final book. The film picks up where season 3 of the TV series left off, and we find Nick and Charlie facing a fateful decision that could change their relationship forever.
6: Nick always thinks about the future. It's like he's there in his mind already, trying to stop a mistake that hasn't happened yet. Never think about the future at all.
7: It's because you were too busy surviving.
3: The BBC's Kirsty Walk spoke to Alice Oseman about why Heartstopper has resonated with people around the world.
8: The core ethos of Heartstopper, I think, is that no matter what difficult times you might be going through in your life, there's always joy and hope and light and friendship to be found despite it all. There's always light at the end of the tunnel. So for me, it's always been this balancing act of exploring real issues for teenagers while also showing that sort of positive, optimistic light.
9: The rest of the Troom Grammar School gang are back too. Elle, Tao, Isaac, Tara and Darcy. And it's always juggled a lot of characters and unique stories. Is it hard to decide who you're going to focus on more fully than others, who you're going to give these little brilliant nuggets of storylines to?
8: Yes, I mean, that's been the big challenge with the TV show as opposed to the comics, because the comics are very focused on Nick and Charlie as the main characters, while in the TV show we tried to expand the scope a little bit and to give those supporting characters bigger stories. It's pretty difficult to balance all those stories when you've got sort of 8 or 9 main characters in a show that's only half an hour long. But that's kind of the fun of it as well.
9: What I think was brilliant is you decided that novel form, which you'd done with Solitaire, your debut novel, when it was coming on to really focusing on Nick and Charlie, you opted to write it as a graphic novel. And that was such a fateful decision. And what prompted that change? Because it was such a big change. And it also then took your kind of readership to a new level.
8: Well, I tried initially to plan Heartstopper as a prose novel, but the story that I wanted to tell with Nick and Charlie just didn't seem to fit into the traditional structure of a prose novel. It felt to me more suited to be an episodic, sequential story, much like a webcomic is. And I'd always loved to draw. I'd always harbored a dream that I might one day make a comic. And this story kind of presented itself to me as the perfect opportunity.
9: You have obviously been given praise for your positive portrayal of gay love. For the longest time, gay stories like Brokeback Mountain, Call Me By Your Name, were always tinged with sadness and unfulfilled love. I mean, you just wanted to give that positive experience because that positive experience is a reinforcing tool.
8: It's interesting because the phenomenon of a positive queer story, that was really not in my mind when I started making Heartstopper. I came into making Heartstopper from the world of young adult fiction, in which even at that time, there was actually quite a lot of joyful, uplifting, queer stories. And so when people had that reaction to Heartstopper, where it was like, people have never seen a happy, joyful queer romance before, I was really, really surprised, actually, because that wasn't something that I thought was unusual, maybe, but maybe I just wasn't sort of clocked into what the TV landscape was like at that time.
9: So Heartstopper Forever is coming out just weeks after you've published volume 6 of your book series. Both are billed as a final time, supposedly the last time we're going to see Nick and Charlie. Is that never or never say never?
8: I always say never say never. I feel like you can never, you never know what's going to happen in the future.
9: There's a wonderful vignette in the film with Derek Jacobi and his real life husband, you know, when they're clearly looking after each other through difficult times in their later years.
8: That whole scene in the film is Charlie sort of looking at what his future with Nick could be. And it's such a beautiful moment because it's sadly still rare to see a queer couple of that age just out and about living their lives. But it gives Charlie so much hope. And I think it gives us as viewers so much hope that that is what might be ahead for us in the world.
3: Alice Oseman, Heartstopper Forever. And the original seasons of the series are sitting on Netflix and the books are all available for you to read. My guests on today's Arts Hour are cultural critic Rhianna Dillon and Indian classical dancer Radhe Juggy. Rhianna, do you think this is the end of Heartstopper then?
4: I mean, yeah, I sort of believe Alice when she says that. Oh, you know, speaking about sequels and money making and all that sort of thing. Actually, I feel like she has that integrity there where she feels that Charlie and Nick's story have come to an end.
3: You're a fan, presumably.
4: I'm a big fan, but I think also they tied it up really beautifully, and they did give us a little insight into the future by having

0: having Derek Jacobi and his husband there. You know, it was an extension. It was a look forward.
1: Radhe, what about graphic novels in India? Are they very popular? And are there any Indian versions we should know about?
2: They are very popular. There's a huge upsurge of people reading Japanese graphic novels in India. And now they are recreating some of the stories that are common in India and kind of putting their own twist to it. But we also kind of grew up with the old school Amar Chitrakatha and Tinker. And all of that. So Amar Chitrakatha takes all these traditional Indian stories and history that has been passed on, and it was like in a comic format. So all of us growing up as children, because we did not grow up in joint families anymore and we didn't have a grandmother or a great-grandmother who was telling you stories every day, this is how we kind of were introduced to it. So you would read Mahabharata and Ramayana all in this short form. So each comic would cover one story. And because the Mahabharata is a story inside a story inside a story, you'd
1: these
2: get little bits.
1: Epics, essentially, aren't they?
2: You'll get little bits of it over a period of time, and they're so well done, and they're like iconic. You can now buy the AKC set. It's like a cultural phenomenon that everybody knows and everybody understands, and you can always find a new story about Mahabharata, even if you've been learning it or studying it for years. It's never ending.
1: Okay, thank you both so much. You're with The Arts Hour. I'm Nikki Beatty. Anthony Bourdain was an American writer, chef, TV presenter, and according to many in the media, Hellraiser, who made his name globally with the book Kitchen Confidential, about the frenetic and destructive realities of working in a busy restaurant. He became a global TV star with series like No Reservations and the Emmy-winning travel and food show Parts Unknown, and then tragically died by suicide in 2018. There's now a biopic for you to see covering his pre-fame life. It's called Tony and focuses on one summer when, as a directionless teenager, he found himself working in a restaurant in Provincetown, Massachusetts. Actor Dominic Sessa, so brilliant in The Holdovers, plays the unmoored and sometimes unlikable Tony, being taken under the tough love wing of a seafood chef played by Antonio Banderas.
3: Hey, this is filthy. Come on. Hey.
4: Sorry.
3: One roll hog, one catch fries, two sets, full.
4: You know I can cook too.
3: Excuse me? Kid says he's a cook, chef.
5: Yeah, wonderful.
1: Jason DeRosso from ABC Radio National's The Screen Show spoke to the actor Dominic Sessa and Tony's Canadian director, Matt Johnson. He asked the director whether Anthony Bourdain fans will be fans of this film.
6: That's impossible because, you know, I'll tell you, I've learned that Anthony Bourdain means something extremely specific to each person who loves him. Mm-hmm. And I think that because his life was on its surface, very in the open, like, I let you see me, warts and all, here's everything that's wrong with me, here's everything I love. I don't want to say this negatively, but I think it also masked in some way who he was privately. And because of that, I think people are able to connect with him in an extremely personal way that even they can't explain. And so what will surprise them is probably them being confronted by a different interpretation of him as a young man. I don't think there's anything that when we were making the film, we were like, whoa, the fans are really going to react. Those conversations never happened once. In fact, we never really thought, okay, so what would Anthony Bourdain say, think, do? Right? Like, we were making a character that was living inside of Dom, and it was coming out of him.
7: I mean, I didn't realize he was really into wanting to be a writer. And I thought that that artistic side to him was really fascinating. But you know, he has this, obviously he had this self-destructive streak as well as being brilliant in many ways. Dom, if I could ask you, given that you inhabited this character for so long, you know, what light do you think this film sheds on that destructive streak?
8: I don't know. I think Matt and I talked a lot about how this was kind of a pattern in his life, you know, like after 1975, he struggled with addiction and then other problems later in life. So he always kind of had this consistent, darkness in him in a way. And I think what I hope people realize in this, watching this movie, is that there's a certain time in your life, especially when you're young, where it's critical to sort of address those things. If you don't take care with them in the proper way, it's can be detrimental.
7: Finally, did you learn to cook at all on set, or were you already a cook?
8: No, I mean, I worked in a bakery when I was younger, so I baked a lot of things. I know how to make donuts. Yeah. But Antonio Banderas was really capable in the kitchen, and he actually taught me a lot personally.

0: But before, no, I learned how to shuck oysters, actually. This guy, Eli Sussman, he taught me how to shuck oysters.
1: Actor Dominic Sessa and director Matt Johnson talking about Tony. I just want the later part of his life distilled into a 2-hour Anthony movie now, please. Rihanna, what did you make of Tony?
2: I really loved it, actually. I really enjoyed myself. I had to immediately go and eat a load of oysters. I didn't know anything about Anthony Bourdain, actually. I hadn't grown up with him. I'm not really interested in celebrity chefs, like his travel logs.
1: Rather, you have watched them, haven't you?
3: I've seen his show. Parts Unknown is fantastic. He's such an intensely alive person. He has no res he genuinely has no reservations about himself in any way. And he kind of brought food that was not cleaned up and polished for presentation. He brought food that was homely and hearty. And we were, like, my favorite thing is that he goes to where knives are made, and the person makes a knife for him, and then he cooks for him, and how they handle food is different from how professional chefs handle food. And it's so raw and wild, and you feel like you're at the edge of life when you hear him talk and when you hear him interact with people.
1: He did a few shows in India. So he went to Amritsar. So that's like the Punjab, the North, Rajasthan, Kolkata, which was Calcutta. So, and then Mumbai and Kerala. You're from the southern state of Tamil Nadu. So what would you have fed him if he came to you?
3: He's very famously known to have said that if you're a vegetarian, you're sort of insulting the local culture. But he also said that the one place he could happily eat vegetarian food is in India. Because in India, non-vegetarian and vegetarian food, the meat is not the bulk of the meal. It's always one more dish. So you always have a rice and a gravy and a vegetable, and then you have a meat dish along with it. It's never like the full meal. So what would I make for him? I think I would make a very simple, like an everyday South Indian meal. We use a lot of pulses. We use a lot of different grains. And to just make like our version of a little salad, like a kosambri, which is like a cucumber and dal salad, and make a little bit of a pulse-heavy gravy. We call it pal charu, which is like a green gram, and we put a little bit of milk in it at the end, and you have that with rice. And I mean,
2: my stomach's
3: it's everyday food for us.
1: So packed with flavor. Thank you both so much. That's it for part one of the show, but don't go away. Still to come, the incredible novelist behind the Underground Railroad and the Nickel Boys, Colson Whitehead. I'll be talking to Radhe Juggy, one of India's most renowned dancers. The Arts Hour's back after this.
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5: Suddenly, an explosion like a volcano, the ground collapsed and the water gushed up.
6: In Turkey's agricultural heartland, hundreds of sinkholes are opening up across farmland. Farmers fear the next collapse could happen anywhere. But these dramatic holes are a warning sign of something even bigger.
7: When there's a sinkhole, it's a symptom telling us that we are using more water than nature can sustainably provide us.
6: I'm Zeynep Bilginsoy, and I travel to central Turkey to investigate a growing environmental crisis. What happens when a nation's food supply collides with a disappearing water source?
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8: I wanted to write a heist novel, and then I kept coming up with more and more capers and jobs for my protagonist, and so it became three stories in one.
1: The Thai-born drummer, composer and music producer Serlin, and I'll be speaking to the extraordinary Indian dancer Radhe Juggy about her Bharatnatyam performances. All that and more still to come on The Arts Hour.
9: BBC News with Debbie Russ. Donald Trump, who's on a visit to Dublin, has said he would love to see Ireland unified, a comment likely to inflame tensions over the status of Northern Ireland. A peace agreement signed in 1998 states that Northern Ireland will remain part of the United Kingdom unless a majority of the people in both the province and the Republic of Ireland support constitutional change. The US president also said global oil prices will tumble as soon as the US war with Iran ends. Mr. Trump said he believes this will happen after the US midterm elections in November. Pro-government forces in Yemen say they've struck Houthi positions in the strategic coastal city of Mocha. The Houthis seized control of the entire Red Sea coast on Friday and threatened to block a vital artery for Saudi tankers exporting oil. China's President Xi Jinping has said the war in the Middle East has caused serious losses to people across the region. Speaking at the BRICS summit in India, Mr. Xi said the conflict did not serve the common interests of the international community. There's been a big fire at an ammunition warehouse in Bulgaria belonging to a firm that sends arms to Ukraine. Residents reported hearing a series of blasts at the EMCO warehouse, but there were no casualties. French police have said they suspect a suburban train derailment in the northwest of the country on Friday was due to sabotage. More than 40 people were injured in the incident. And a second Anthropic employee says he resigned from the AI company 2 weeks ago over safety concerns. Joe Benton has said that humanity may not survive the race by AI firms to develop machines that are smarter than humans. That's the latest BBC News.
1: Welcome back to The Arts Hour from the BBC World Service with me, Nikki Beatty. And if you've only just joined us, in the first half of the show, we heard from Sandra Bullock and Nicole Kidman about Conjuring Practical Magic 2, Alice Oseman, creator of the Heartstopper universe of books, TV and now film, and actor Dominic Sessa on playing the legendary Anthony Bourdain. Coming up in a moment, the mighty American novelist Colson Whitehead, drummer, composer and music producer Salin from Thailand, and I'll be speaking to my guest, Radhe Jaggi, legendary in her field of Indian dance. She's here with me in the studio, as is our cultural critic this week, Rhianna Dillon. First, though, in 2019, novelist Colson Whitehead appeared on the cover of Time magazine labelled America's Storyteller. That was before his Pulitzer Prize-winning books The Nickel Boys and The Underground Railroad had been adapted for the screen and before he'd written his acclaimed Harlem trilogy. The first was Harlem Shuffle, set in the criminal underbelly of New York in the 1960s. He came onto the Arts Hour back in 2021 to talk about that and was an absolute joy. Now, his third and final installment, Cool Machine, brings the action to the 1980s. Colson Whitehead was recently at the Edinburgh Book Festival in Scotland and spoke to the BBC's James Crawford. Here he is, riffing on how the trilogy came about.
8: I wanted to write a heist novel, and then I kept coming up with more and more capers and jobs for my protagonist, and so it became three stories in one. And then I kept coming up with even more stories, so I was like, maybe it's a duology, but I'm not sure what a duology is. So it became a trilogy, and I figured I would follow him over three decades, which means you really have to do that. So he's in his late 20s in the first book. He's now in his mid-50s, and you really have to show him aging into middle-agedness. When we start in the first book, his kids are 1 year old, one and two. In the next book, they've gone to college, they've left the house. He's a kind of depressed, empty nester. I'm not sure if a lot of crime novelists write about empty nesters. But for me, it was a real joy. It was from my own experience. And so I'm putting myself in there. So, yes, it's 30 years in the life of this person. He's a fence. He wanted to be a upstanding citizen. He has a store, good family man, but there's a part of him that's always saying, let's do some crimes. And so he gets involved in the criminal life over these three books. And we find him now in Cool Machine, sort of wondering what's next. His store is doing fine. His fencing business is doing fine.
10: Just explain to us what a fence is for the upstanding citizens of Edinburgh who might not understand.
8: So if you see a heist movie, the fence comes in after all. Everyone else has done the hard work. And so the thieves have stolen $2 million in gems. Half of them are shot. They're crawling. They're bloody. They go to the fence. And the fence says, I'll give you 10 cents on the dollar. So the fence is the intermediary between the illicit world and the legit world. He'll he or she will wash the dirty jewels and bring them back into polite society, circulation. And he's an in-between figure. I think what I like about the psychology of the fence is that they have a face they show to the world. A lot of them will have a legit storefront. And then the back is where they do their illicit business. And so that divided nature really pays off, I think, in Ray's characterization.
10: Cool Machine marks the end of your Harlem trilogy, following on from the previous two books, Harlem Shuffle and Crook Manifesto. And this novel itself is split into three separate but interlinking stories, which are sort of archetypes of the crime genre. There's the fabled One Last Heist, there's A Deal Gone Sideways, and then finally there's coming out of sort of crook retirement to atone for the sins of the past. How did you go about putting your own stamp on these familiar stories?
8: Well, you know, I've worked in different genres before, and I'm coming from the outside. I want to make them my own, but also salute what I love about the genre. I want to figure out what I can subvert, make new, make my own, and that's what I'm always doing. In terms of these stories, each book has three, so that's nine different capers. You don't want to repeat yourself. Definitely, I want to stick the landing in the third book and not screw up the trilogy. I'm not sure if I knew what I was getting into. Mm. There's a lot of words in one book, and it turns out if you do a trilogy, that's literally three times as many words. So I was definitely preoccupied with making sure that the final three capers were new. It's the 80s. I wanted to go big, and so the crimes are a bit bigger. And also I wanted to have a really satisfying thematic and emotional resolution for my characters that we've been following for three books and 30 years.
1: Colson Whitehead, our cultural critic today is Rhianna Dillon. Rhianna, I know you've seen adaptations. Have you been a fan?
2: I really love the adaptations. So I saw Nickel Boys, yeah, which was directed by Romel Ross. And it's such an, I mean, it's a really tough, it's a tough watch. It's a tough story about two young men at a reform school, boys at a reform school. But what's so interesting about the way that it's shot is that it's a POV. It's a
1: point of view.
2: It's an individual perspective. So rather than, so you always got the camera as if somebody is looking out.
1: Which, that annoyed me. Sorry, but it did.
2: It's a very...
1: There was just no need.
2: I disagree, because it's coming at it from a whole new way of looking at movie making. We don't... It's jarring because we're not used to it.
1: Yeah.
2: It's hard to watch
1: because... I don't want to get used to that.
2: Fair, fair. I thought...
1: Go on, Rhianna.
2: I thought it gave us a little way in, a little window into a story. You know, we have seen stories of a similar nature before, but this was unforgettable because of the way
1: that it
2: was
1: filmed.
2: Yeah,
1: you're right about that. You are right.
2: And it doesn't shy away. You know, we are seeing it always from these boys' perspectives. I thought it was really beautiful. And then again, Barry Jenkins with the Underground Railroad. I mean, available on Amazon Prime, Prime Video, I think, still. Make sure you go and see that, because it is a... he's an amazing filmmaker anyway. Like, the way that he can visualise heartbreaking stories, he's always been so good at that, but also finding the joy and the love within it. So the two of them, Colson Whitehead and Barry Jenkins together, match made in heaven. And the fact that Colson Whitehead is attracting these really interesting African-American directors makes me really excited for adaptations of the Harlem Trilogy.
1: Which we think Apple TV are going to make, don't
2: we? This would be fantastic.
1: Rade, are you excited at the prospect? Because I know you want to read his books. What attracts you to what he's written?
3: I actually didn't know about him. And then I looked him up, and any trilogy, honestly, I'm on a plane so much. So any book that's not just over in one plane journey that I can then pick up the next book at the next bookstore before my next flight, I'm there for it.
1: So what are the best trilogies in your opinion, whether it's books or films?
3: So iconically, Lord of the Rings. I could not say that. But one of my favorite trilogies is the Ibis trilogy, which is by Amitav Ghosh.
1: Oh, yes.
3: It starts with the Sea of Poppies. And then it's also based in a time when, British colonial history around India and China and all of the complexities of that, the complexities of the trade, but also complexities of individual people who lived in that time. And as much as you, when you study history, you study all the brave brave people that stood up for it, or you study all the adventurous people who did these things. But this follows so many like everyday characters who are just trying to live their lives and keep their families together. And it's set in this really turbulent time in history. It's amazing. And Amitav Ghosh's ability to describe things is really beautiful. And again, it was one of those things. I read the first book and then I was in another

0: country, and I picked up the second book, and I was in an and it, trilogies. There,
1: Rihanna's making notes. She's gonna.
2: I'm
1: read
2: like, you're writing this down.
0: They should be making a movie on that, or a series, or
1: yes,
0: something on that.
1: Yes,
0: it's so visually alive.
1: What about you, Rihanna? Best trilogy? Film or book, it's up to you.
3: I mean, I love His Dark Materials by Philip Pullman.
1: Me too.
0: Yes.
3: I fell in love with them so young as well, but have never forgotten them. I still read them. I still listen to the audio
1: books. Did you want to be Lyra?
3: I did, but I was just in love with Will. I kind of wanted to be Will.
1: I wanted to be Lyra.
3: Yeah. I Will
0: just wanted
3: sort of
0: to hang out with the polar bear. Yeah. Whatever character. Like, come
3: it was
0: on.
3: The appeal of having like a demon who was like your best friend and yeah, like your id as well. And going back to world building, I mean, come
1: yes,
3: on.
1: Yes, that for me was my...
3: But I think those got better and better, which is quite rare with
1: agreed,
3: with trilogies. I think sometimes the last is always the worst, but not in the case of The Amber Spyglass, which was wonderful.
1: Thank you so much, both of you. You're listening to The Arts Air from the BBC World Service. Let's turn the spotlight onto Radhe Jaggi now. What happens when the human body becomes an entire language? That's my way of describing Bharatanatyam, the Indian classical dance tradition from Tamil Nadu, that's South India. Intricate footwork, hand gestures, facial expressions, and extraordinary physical precision combined to tell stories, evoke emotion, and explore everything from the human to the divine. And one of the dancers carrying that ancient form into the present is Radhe Jaggi. I went to see her perform Bhakta in London recently, and I was mesmerized and transported. So Radhe, for someone who's never experienced a Bharatanatyam recital performance, how would you describe what's happening when you dance? What are you doing and revealing?
0: There's so many things happening at the same time. One is, of course, you have the technical choreography of it that you're thinking about. You're thinking about the space you're in, the light you're in. You're also, because you have thought through a certain perspective or you've thought through a certain journey from beginning to end, and you're kind of conscious about whether it is being portrayed to the audience. Are they able to understand? Are they with you at every moment? But Bhakta in particular, because it talks about devotion.
1: What does Bhakta mean?
0: Bhakta means devotee, and bhakti is devotion. And the way I look at it is not as being devoted to any one thing, but as being, as a quality of being. And so kind of exploring some traditional and some non-traditional themes through that lens. And what's happening on stage is that as much as you're trying to embody a certain emotion or a certain character, there is also always this constant running of the mathematics behind it, the music behind it, the patterns that you're trying to create, and the story that you're trying to start from beginning to end. And it allowed me to maybe explore themes that are not common in dance. Like, for example, we also look at the conversation between death and a particular character, which would not be considered great to put on stage. It's a little inauspicious. But these art forms allow you to do that because it's like language. It's a grammar. You can write whatever you want with it once you know the language.
1: Yeah.
0: And it's important for everyone to understand it's not ancient, it's not stuck in the past, it's very
1: well
0: relevant.
1: You've brought it very much into the present, haven't you? There's an extraordinary language of hand gestures, facial expressions, eye movements. Can you describe for us how a single gesture or movement, like an eye movement, can tell a story?
0: So when you first start learning the movements, there are Sanskrit verses that you memorize. And so you're taught, okay, you move your eyes to the side, to this side is one particular thing, up and down is one thing, round is one thing. But then as you start learning more and more choreographies, your teacher starts to teach you how you look to the side, what it can mean. You can look very sneakily to the side. You can turn your head and be bold about it. You can tilt your head and then look to the side.
1: Oh.
0: And all of those things communicate very different things. Mm. So how do you look to the side in a way that the audience understands the same thing that you understand? And the same thing with hand gestures, or the same thing with facial expressions.
1: Well, I came with a friend who had no previous experience of the form, and I was concerned that like maybe not understanding some of the basics, let alone the mudras, like your, the, you know, the hand gestures that all mean different things, that he wouldn't necessarily be able to follow, but you do something really clever and beautiful

0: before each piece and story. Tell us what you do.
1: I have stolen this from some other very legendary Bharatanatyam dancers. There is a very senior dancer called Alar Melwali. The first time I saw her perform, she stepped onto stage in the spotlight and she kind of has a very poetic way of expressing what she's about to do, and she does it with her hand gestures and everything. And initially I thought, why is she doing this? Because it's a very Indian audience. Then I saw Nrityagram. There were two Odissi dancers, Shurupa Sen and Bijoyini Satpathy. And Bijoyini comes on stage and does the dancing, but Shurupa does the speaking. And that's even more stylized and even more. So I kind of drew from that because my audience tends to be quite mixed culturally, and they're from all over the world. But I do it a little more casually.
0: I kind of
1: speak to the audience like they're my friends.
0: But you do it in a very succinct way. So in, you know, a couple of paragraphs, you've told us the story we're about to see. You've shown us that that means fish or swimming, or it's a work of art, just you doing that. So the night that I saw you, one of the stories that you performed was the Alak Niranjan story. It was outstanding, and I loved the music. Will you just briefly tell us that story?
1: So the Alak Niranjan, the story is an epic poem written by Pandarinatha Galagali, who's a poet from North Karnataka. And every time I heard it, I would just be in tears. So the story is that this saint or this sannyasi was going begging for alms from home to home. And this is very much part of the spiritual tradition. So if somebody comes to your home, you serve them food, you never send them away. And they only take alms for that day. They don't take food and keep it for the next day. So what they get is what they eat, and that's it. So he's come to her home, and she's this very wealthy woman. She's married, she's got children. She looks at him and she sees the fire in his eyes, and she just falls into them. So the next day, when he comes again the next day, unable to stop herself, she just looks at him and she says, "Your eyes are so full of fire and I have such desire." So he doesn't say anything. He just says Alak Niranjan and he kind of walks away. On the third day, when he comes back to the village to again beg for alms, she's already waiting at the door because now she has, you know, she's given away the secret. She's told him how she feels. And he comes begging for alms, and the only thing that they own is this one wooden bowl. They don't own anything else. And instead of receiving alms, he gives her the bowl. And he says, "Oh mother, yesterday you said that my eyes were so beautiful and full of fire. You expressed your desire for them. So here, take them." And he plucks out his eyes and he just hands them to her, completely unconcerned about his own pain or his own sacrifice, hoping that it'll spark a spiritual journey in her. And these are sort of, this is one of many stories of these kind of sannyasis who existed, who had no care or concern about themselves. If they had anything to offer and if it would impact somebody else, they would just give it. And it's so beautiful and so intense. And the music is incredible. And I have to say that it's not, I didn't choreograph it. I didn't set it. I just played the music one day and it just sort of happened. And I take no credit for how that piece comes out. Every time I do it, I'm in tears when I think about it. And I just have to listen to the story and it breaks something within me.
0: Your feet are so percussive and rhythmic. What does the dancer have to learn physically to like make those sounds and create that rhythm and be so precise?
1: So it's very much part of the grammar of Bharatanatyam. There's a lot of mathematics and pattern making that goes into it, but it's also a lot about technique. How you stamp your feet makes a difference. And of course, different floorings have different sound, and that's also why we wear ankle bells,
0: yes,
1: so that they emphasize the movement. And we explore a lot of patterns. In any sort of 8-beat time cycle, we divide it in very different ways. We talk about patterns of threes. We have different ways in which we do endings. And in Bharatanatyam, we have a lot of cross patterns. There are many times when the percussion is doing one thing and the dancers are doing something else.
0: It blows my mind. It really does. And I'm really bad at math, so I mean, it's just...
1: I am too, by the way.
0: Are you? How can you be?
1: I was was, I finished 10th grade math and I was so happy that I passed my examination and that I never had to study math again. And one of the reasons I went to college to learn dance was I don't have to do homework and I don't have to do math. And all they did in the beginning was teach us math and time cycles. But the approach to math is very different. It's a lot more patterns. And so visually, I see the patterns as opposed to actually doing the mental math of it. And I think that... that's the only reason I managed to be a dancer. Otherwise, I would have struggled much more than I do already.
0: Radhe Jaggi, for now, thank you. And if you get the chance to see Radhe perform live anywhere in the world, rush for those tickets. Where are you next?
1: I'm heading to New York next. I'll be there on September 19th for a festival called Erasing Borders. And it's a festival of Indian dance. And I'll be presenting some of the pieces that you saw on Saturday.
0: Thank you, Radhe. You're listening to The Arts Hour from the BBC World Service with me, Nikki Bedi. Finally, on today's Arts Hour, drummer, composer and music producer Salin is from Thailand and now lives and works in Canada. Her work, described as Afro-Thai funk, reflects a global palette of influences, and her album, Ramana, has received wide praise around the world. When she was in the UK recently, she was one of the last musicians to play in session at the BBC's legendary Maidavale Studios, which recently closed its doors for the last time. Here she is talking to Jam Supernova about what it meant to her.
2: It's such an honor to be here because, like, so many legendary artists played here, like the Beatles and Nirvana and all, and so much more. So I just feel very honored to be able to play here right before.
3: Yeah.
2: They're gonna close.
3: Well, I always wonder, like, you know, are we being a little bit over sentimental, giving a place so much sort of, you know, emotion, attaching emotion so much to a place. Is there a musical place or space for you that you feel kind of has that same kind of pull? Could be anywhere in the world. Is there a space or place for yourself and your music?
2: I think definitely Thailand, because that's where I grew up. And the vibe there, the people there. You know, a place is not just a place. It's like you had mentioned, there's like emotional tie to it. There's like passion in it. There's like events that happened, right? So I think almost everywhere I go, I feel that way in a way, because wherever I make music, it kind of holds a special meaning to me.
3: Before we get into the session, I want to, you know, we supported the album Ramana last year. We loved it. It was a real sort of standout for us. We did the sort of, you know, interview about the concept behind it. But like a year on from the record coming out, what's been going on for you? Like, how has life changed? What's happened?
2: Oh, life has changed completely. I get to tour the whole world. I get to tour US, I get to tour Europe for the first time, and then even Asia. I'm going to Japan and like just taking my music to different places that I wasn't able to do before. And within just 1 year, we went to so many different territories and continents and meeting so many different people.
3: And that's because of the album, this idea of traveling sonically between, you know, Thailand and West Africa, and this idea of what if the sound and the drum had traveled a different way around the world. As you've sort of toured the music and played these songs, have they taken on any new meanings?
2: Yeah, totally. For example, Igun Gun, which we always have played and made available, like, I feel like this year when I heard it, my meaning of a song or like my emotion to it has grown so much.
3: I mean, for those that don't know, you know, you traveled with a suitcase-sized drum. Tell me about that drum.
2: Yeah, it's called the Kuta drum. It's actually my husband who built it. Him and his mom was building it and selling it for a while. But yeah, he designed it. It was just, you know, I actually was busking before I became a full-time musician. So I would like just take my drums on the street and go play. So when we were trying to do the nature series, they started in Montreal. He said, oh, there's this spot on top of the mountain. I need to bring you there. And he was helping me carry all the drums. And he's like, how did you carry all this by yourself?
3: Wow.
2: I had like one suitcase and another like, kind of like a caddy with the drum attached to it. And then that night, like, I saw on YouTube somebody made like a suitcase version of the Kuta drum, but not exactly. And then when he saw that, he's like, I'm going to build one. I'm like, please don't build
3: that's
2: one.
3: Love. That's love. That's real love. And a man builds you a drum.
2: Yeah.

0: same emotional connection to a particular venue or space somewhere special? If so, where and why?
1: I'm very lucky that I get to perform at home quite a lot to a home audience. And that's nice, but it's not so much about the space as the people I perform to.
0: Right.
1: So I don't have one particular venue that I like, but I do like performing to smaller audiences because they're with you a little bit more and you can kind of converse with them and you can interact with them. And a lot of my performances tend to be to much larger audiences. And so you're very presenting. But if it's a small audience, you're just kind of chatting with them and they're kind of in it with you.
0: Rihanna, what about you? A favorite venue or cinema that you go to? Is there somewhere where you just get there and you go, oh yeah, this is...
2: I have several of those. A lot of them around Soho in London, because that's where I do a lot of screenings. But also I love the Vista Theatre in LA, in Los Angeles. It's owned by Tarantino now, but it's sort of like art deco. It's a beautiful cinema from the 20s. I had such an exciting experience there seeing Alex Garland's Civil War.
0: You saw it there?
2: Yes.
0: Wow.
2: Which was really, really cool. And they have like the reels before the film, you know, like the old cartoons, black and white. It was just like going back in time. This is what theatre should be. Cinemas should be like this.
0: Thank you both so much. And that's it for this week's Arts Hour. Thank you for your ears. And thank you to both my guests, Radhe Juggy and Rihanna Dillon. To hear more of the Arts Hour, do follow or subscribe to Artists at Work, wherever you get your BBC podcasts. For now, from me, Nikki Beatty, studio managers Mary Stone and Duncan Hannant, and producers Kieran Birmingham and Nikki Paxman, see you next week.

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1: This is Where the Serpent Lives, captures the impact in contemporary Pakistan of caste, class and culture. 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
2: When Liverpool will be looking to show their Premier League title credentials when they take on Fulham in our live commentary game. 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

0: Hello, this is ABC News with David Rowlands. A third of Australian small businesses have considered closing up in the past 12 months, according to a new survey by the Australian Chamber of Commerce and Industry. Around 63% of the 1,000 businesses surveyed said they were struggling with rising prices, with energy costs being the main financial stress. Chamber CEO Andrew McKellar says businesses need to be better supported.
1: We've got to give small business a fair go. Small business shouldn't be the punching bag in the economy. It's the backbone of the economy. We've got to ensure that we do something to reduce the burden of red tape, to make it easier for small businesses to take on people, to give them a job, and to create opportunities for young Australians.
0: The head of the United Nations Development Agency says Russia is systematically targeting Ukraine's civilian infrastructure as their more than four-year war continues. Alexander De Croo says Ukraine faces its toughest winter since the Russian invasion in February of 2022. He says critical infrastructure could come under threat.
2: The worst case scenario, and we'll do everything to avoid that, is that at some point access to energy and electricity would be severely damaged, which means that access to heating would be severely damaged, and that, for example, water systems and sewage systems would stop functioning.
0: A bushfire warning for Girraween, southeast of Darwin, has been downgraded from Watch and Act to Advice. Bushfires NT says the blaze on Girraween Road is being controlled and the immediate threat has passed. All road closures have been lifted. There have been scenes of mayhem across Sydney's west with a carjacking, collision and stabbing

0: after a motorist drove into oncoming traffic on a busy motorway with two children on board. More on this story from Jean Kennedy.
1: Police were called to carry out a welfare check on a 36-year-old driver in Belmore but began a pursuit after he refused to pull over. It's alleged he then drove on the wrong side of the M4 motorway before hitting an oncoming vehicle. Officers say the man got out with two children and allegedly tried to steal a car. A 25-year-old man intervened and during a scuffle suffered a stab wound to his hand. It's alleged the offender then stole the vehicle of a woman who stopped to help before bundling the two children into her car and speeding off westbound along the M4 motorway. He was eventually stopped and arrested by an off-duty police officer with help from bystanders.
0: A proposal to cut opening hours at five Service Tasmania centres has prompted concern for older and regional residents. The state government says the changes are being considered because of reduced foot traffic. The affected centres are in Queenstown, Oatlands, Campbelltown, Currie on King Island and Whitemark on Flinders Island. Bass MP Jess Green is urging Premier Jeremy Rockliffe to reconsider the cuts, saying that some communities do not have easy alternatives.
2: It's not like there's another shop that's just 10 minutes down the road for people that live on Flinders Island or King Island, for example. There are lots of transactions that you can't do online for Service Tasmania, like getting your first driver's licence photo or applying for a firearms licence permit, for example.
0: Perth Zoo is celebrating 30 years of the Native Species Breeding Program, which it says has saved several species from extinction. Populations of the numbat, WA's animal emblem, had dwindled to around 300 during the 1970s. After a decades-long conservation effort by Perth Zoo in South Perth, the International Union for Conservation of Nature this year upgraded the numbat status from endangered to near threatened. WA's Environment Minister Matthew Swinburne says continued success of the program could see the numbat reintroduced elsewhere.
3: The numbat is a species that did have and live in other parts of Australia, and the success of our program means that now we can work with other jurisdictions to help reintroduce the numbat to other parts of the continent.
0: Police have seized dozens of illegal e-bikes during a blitz on Sydney's northern beaches after new state laws came into effect. The legislation gives officers the power to confiscate and destroy illegal, modified or high-powered e-bikes. Police carried out the operation yesterday, targeting riders using non-compliant e-bikes. The New South Wales Transport Secretary says the crackdown is also an opportunity to educate people about the new rules. And in rugby league, Cronulla has knocked North Queensland out of the 2026 NRL title race with a 26-16 victory at the Sydney Football Stadium. Earlier, the Dolphins beat the New Zealand Warriors in Auckland by the same score.

0: to the capital city weather forecast now for tomorrow. Brisbane, 24 and partly cloudy. Sydney's in for a lovely day, 23 and sunny. 22 and partly cloudy is the identical shared forecasts for Hobart and Canberra tomorrow. Melbourne is in for a late shower too after a top of 23, just like Sydney. And Perth will have a cloudy day, 21, the max for tomorrow. In Darwin, you'll soar beyond all of those temperatures as expected. 35 will be the high. Nothing but blue skies above.
1: Hello and welcome to NewsHour from the BBC World Service live from London. This is Owen Bennett-Jones. Well, US President Donald Trump has said he would love to see a unified Ireland. He was speaking to reporters on his visit to Dublin.
2: Well, I don't want to cause any problems, but I will tell you, I'd love to see it unified. I have friends on both sides, great people. They're Irish people. How can they be bad, right? I'd love to see it unified. I think it would be a great feather in everybody's cap if that happened. It's going to happen eventually.
1: He also said the UK would have something to say about it, but I think it would be a great thing. Well, it's another moment when politicians in London, used to a Loctite relationship with Washington, realise just how much the world has

0: changed. The island of Ireland is currently divided between British Northern Ireland and the sovereign country of Ireland, and the status of Ireland has led to decades of violence, although there is now a peace agreement in place, secured by the Good Friday Agreement, which we'll be hearing about now, because Katrina Perry is a BBC journalist in Dublin, also reports on Washington politics. So, surprised that Trump said this?
1: It's a huge surprise that he said this, Owen, and my colleague Chris Page, who was outside Farm Lee when he made those remarks, said that a gasp went up around all of the reporters gathered there, because you never know what President Trump is going to say, particularly in these kind of freewheeling press conferences where he doesn't know what question he's going to be asked. But for the last or second to last question to be what he thought of a united Ireland, and for him to weigh in and say that it would be a very good idea, that he would love to see it, that he thinks that it will eventually happen, and acknowledging that the UK would have something to say about that, which it has already, but repeating that this is what he wanted to see. Great shock and surprise. There was no expectation that he would get into that.
0: Did he understand the significance of what he was saying, do you think?
1: I think he did, Owen, because, you know, he said, I might get into trouble for this, and I have a lot of good friends on both sides of the argument. And then when he appeared a little bit later on at the home of the US ambassador to Ireland, Ed Walsh, and he was making an address to a gathered audience there, he began that speech by addressing what he had just said, indicating that perhaps someone had a little whisper in his ear, you know, maybe you need to clean up what you've said there. And he acknowledged that this question was one of those questions, he said, no matter what you say, there's no good answer. I think we're going to read about it tomorrow. But then he repeated, I do think it would be cool. It would be very cool if there was a united Ireland. And acknowledging, he said, making a joke, oh, I think half the room just left upon hearing me say that.
0: Right. Now then, the Good Friday Agreement sort of secures the peace deal that's currently in place in Northern Ireland and Ireland. So presumably all the politicians, London, Northern Ireland and Ireland, are they all speaking for the Good Friday Agreement, which has its own method of deciding whether or not Ireland should become unified?
1: Absolutely. It's very clear in the Good Friday Agreement, the subject of a united Ireland, and it can only come about when there are referendums held on both sides of the border where the people of this island vote in favour of a reunification. And that can only happen, that poll can only be called for in Northern Ireland by the Northern Ireland Secretary of State when there is a clear and obvious consensus that it is going to pass. Now, that is not where opinion polls are at this point in time. But it can't sort of arbitrarily be detailed like that. And that's why the Prime Minister, Andy Burnham, got into quite a bit of trouble on his first visit to Northern Ireland when he said a referendum was off the table, because it's not for any individual government to decide. It's to the people of the island to decide. And we've already had some reaction coming in. We've heard from the UK government that Prime Minister Burnham's view is that there is no majority public support for another referendum. And until that changes, there will not be one, he says. His view on the Good Friday Agreement still stands. We've had a statement from the leader of the DUP in Northern Ireland, Gavin Robinson, an MP for East Belfast. He says President Trump knows better than most that elections matter. Northern Ireland's constitutional future will be decided by the people of Northern Ireland, not by commentary in London, Dublin or Washington. Northern Ireland is part of the United Kingdom, he says, because that is the settled democratic will of the people. I'm confident it will continue to choose the UK and the security it offers. And then he concludes, as unionists, we are not interested in the destruction of our country by joining with the Irish Republic. Now, we don't have a statement from the Irish government just yet, because the Taoiseach is still involved, the Irish Prime Minister, Micheál Martin, still involved in those official engagements with Donald Trump at the moment. But I do expect one will come.
0: And that was the BBC's Katrina Perry in Dublin. Oil prices were already topping $100 this week, and that was before the Houthis in Yemen seized control of the entire Red Sea coast, enabling them to block Saudi oil tankers, and also before drone attacks launched from Iraq forced Saudi Arabia to shut down a crucial east-west pipeline which Riyadh has been using to bypass the Strait of Hormuz. So lots going on, and Dr. Mohamed Saloum is a non-resident senior fellow at the Middle East Council on Global Affairs. He joins us live now from Doha in Qatar. So, Doctor, you've written an article you wrote about the militias in Iraq Tell us about

0: about them and why they're targeting the pipeline.
1: Right. Well, thank you for having me. Militias, this is not the first time they do it. They did that by the end of last July, and the Saudis responded with targeting different militia sites in Iraq from north to south, killing reportedly IRGC officers alongside Iraqi militia members, as well as some Houthi members. And so what the Iranians and their allies in Iraq and also some Houthi elements are trying to do is basically making sure that oil prices skyrocket, because this pipeline is critical for Saudis to transfer oil from the eastern province to the Red Sea. Now, it has been hit in two places. So this is an IRGC hit. It is not an Iraqi militia hit. But I think what is remarkable is the Saudis have not yet responded by targeting the militia sites. And I think this is due to the fact that they have formed an intelligence committee with the Iraqi side, and also a hotline, and the Iraqi government is responding by closing several border crossings with Iran. So I would assume, or this indicates, that the Iraqis believe either some Iranian elements from the IRGC are still trapped in Iraq and they're trying to arrest them, or some IRGC-affiliated militiamen are trying to flee the country to Iran.
0: Interesting. So, but basically, the Saudis are relying now on the Iraqi authorities to close down the militia.
1: Definitely. But I think the Saudis, they would have given, this is my understanding from the security framework that has been signed a few weeks back, that they would give Iraqis some time. I don't know what is the time. I don't think it has been published or been said publicly, but I would assume a week or so for the Iraqis to hunt down or arrest those responsible for the attacks. It's not clear yet whether Saudis would do would attack these militias, but it is interesting that they have held back so far.
0: But basically, I mean, to summarize what you're saying, Iranian proxies are still active in Iraq and Yemen and effective.
1: Definitely. They're still in Iraq, and they have not been targeted in Iraq during the previous wars since June 2025. And the Houthis, as we see, they are getting closer to the Bab al-Mandab citrate. So what I see here is basically, I think the conflict is going in that direction. They're trying to drive up oil prices, put in pressure on the U.S. to stop its war against Iran. Whether this would work or not, I don't know. Maybe it might drag Saudis into the war if they respond this time around. Because militias in Iraq, and I will end there, they denied today any involvement in these attacks. But Saudis have evidence, obviously, and they have submitted it to the Iraqi side.
0: Thank you so much, Dr. Mohanad Saloom. Well, let's get an assessment now of whether this tactic will work. Christoph Ruhl is a senior research scholar at Columbia University Center on Global Energy Policy, expert on oil markets. So, Christoph Ruhl, do you believe that oil prices will now go up? I mean, this is a significant amount of supply that's been closed off, isn't it?
2: Good afternoon. Yes, it is. And what is even more worrisome is that the fact that the Houthis are closing in, and there is this East-West pipeline, which was very helpful in alleviating some of the pressure which came from closing the Strait of Hormuz, because it was in use before. So this is bringing Saudi oil to the Red Sea. It was in use before, but not fully utilized. So when the Strait of Hormuz closed, 3 or 4 million barrels per day could be diverted there. And this pipeline is now closed after these drone attacks. But it's also, of course, in reach for these Houthi rebels in Yemen. And that will have certainly an impact on oil prices if that disturbance there continues.
0: And it's so hard to defend a pipeline, isn't it? I mean, they're long and often above the surface.
2: I think this is the big takeaway which we have to keep in mind. It's obvious that a disruption like that brings up oil prices in the short term, and we're all getting used to these ups and downs in response to the military and political situation. But recall that not too long ago, the Secretary of the Treasury of the U.S. has said that the Strait of Hormuz soon will disappear as a problem. It will basically evaporate because of all these pipelines being built and attempts to create infrastructure to diversify oil supplies. And in many ways, that was never a correct statement. In many ways, a pipeline is much more of a

0: nesting duck than a boat or a ship, which you can hide for a period of time in some other ocean. Pipelines are extremely vulnerable, and there is no immediate solution for energy security for these oil transports from that part of the world. The only solution is a political one, which guarantees some sort of calm in the attacks.
1: Having said all this, I mean, we may now be in a new situation, but when this all started, there was much talk in the media, and we had people on saying, you know, it's going to be a disaster in weeks. The whole economies are going to collapse and all the rest of it. And it hasn't happened like that, has it? Do we exaggerate the importance of the oil price?
0: In some senses, yes. And it is also unlikely to happen right now. It's not going to be a sudden collapse. There's two important safety valves which have been underestimated. One is, for me, the key issue which has changed since the big oil crisis in the 70s. So that is, the importance of oil has dramatically declined. You used to be, one used to need about a barrel of oil to produce $1,000 worth of global GDP. Imagine, this is 158 liters. That's a lot of oil. That's down now by 60%. That means we need less and less oil to keep the global economy going. And you reverse the argument, and then it means that a disruption which is as devastating as what we've seen in the 70s and 78 after the Iranian revolutions would now need a much, much higher oil price to happen. By when you calculate it, the oil price would have to go to 300 to have a similar effect on the economy. That is one thing which means we have just much more leeway. And the other is that we have China now sitting on so much strategic stocks that they could react and just decline their imports in response to Hormuz, and that has also helped in the short term.
1: Okay, very helpful to help us understand what's going on. That was Christopher Rull, who's with Columbia University, formerly with BP. A little later in the programme, we'll be hearing from the Scottish musical duo The Proclaimers about their new album and making music without worrying about upsetting people.
2: I think a lot of people seem to walk on eggshells now, that phrase used in Britain where people seem to be very concerned about not causing problems in the industry Craig and I are in. When you're writing songs, you're performing, I think you cannot walk on eggshells. You must tell the truth the way you see it.
1: That's The Proclaimers later on. Just some headlines now. President Trump, on a visit to Dublin, has said he would love to see Ireland unified, a comment likely to inflame tensions over the status of Northern Ireland. He also said oil prices would tumble soon as the war with Iran ends, accusing Tehran of prolonging the conflict into the US midterm elections. It is just over a month since an avalanche on Broad Peak Mountain on the Pakistan-China border killed 10 climbers. Among them, the British Nepalese record breaker and Netflix documentary subject Nirmal Purja, known as Nims, while Mingmar Geldi Sherpa was the leader of the team which recovered Purja's body and also three others. And actually, in doing that, he faced many difficulties, escaping another avalanche himself, also overhanging columns of snow and ice that were threatening to collapse. And our Pakistan correspondent Caroline Davis has been talking to him.
3: Every year, thousands travel from around the world to climb and trek in the Karakoram mountain range. At its heart, Broad Peak, one of only 14 mountains in the world, over 8,000 metres high. On the 30th of July, Mingma Gyalji Sherpa, known as Mingma Ji, was leading a group on nearby K2. He'd seen his friend Nims just days earlier. Originally competitors, both trying to be the first to summit K2 in winter, the two had bonded and decided to summit together in 2021, holding the record for their country Nepal. On that day, Mingma Ji was expecting a call from his team on Broad Peak to say that they had reached the next camp. It never came.
4: We knew something was wrong by like 3-4, like around like 4 in the evening. Actually, we would not say like something wrong, because sometimes people, sometimes the climber, they just turn off the radio and don't speak much just to save the radio, because we can only charge the radio at the base camp.
3: But something had happened. An avalanche had thundered down the slope. 10 climbers were ascending at the time.

0: With communication limited on the mountain, it took hours for Mingmaji to know what had happened. The following morning, a drone operator was able to see the destruction.
1: There were bodies which were carried all the way down at the base of the mountain, and he confirmed that nobody is looking alive.
0: Mingmaji and his team left K2 and began a recovery mission.
2: Burpik, rescue team.
0: Two bodies had already been found. Four more, including Nims and Mingmaji's childhood friend Kilu, were spotted up the mountain. But on day one, there was a setback.
3: And we gave a launch.
0: Another avalanche moved some of the bodies to a new and more dangerous position, with glacial ice blocks hanging precariously to the left and right.
4: Mingmaji, send over.
0: As the days continued, in the sun, the snow began to melt. The small team reached the bodies, clipping them onto ropes, moving them down the mountain. The recovery complete, Mingmaji still thinks about the moment he saw the bodies of his friends.
1: I feel like they were still kind of like alive, waiting for me. So I told them, okay, I'm here to take you guys back home.
5: When you did reach Nims's body, did you find anything that would indicate what had happened with the avalanche?
1: Nims had covered his face, and he had covered his whole face with his jacket, and he was still holding this jacket. I mean, it means like when they saw the avalanche, I think they tried to make themselves safe. They didn't fall that much, almost like 500 meters. When they fell down, they hit each other. If they were not on the rope, maybe possibly that Nims and Kilu, they might have survived.
0: Four bodies were recovered from the mountain that day. Nims, Kilu, Nima Sherpa from Nepal, and Wang Zhong from China. The bodies of Pakistani climber Sahil Saki and Mallory Gies from the US were found days later. The body of Nawang Sherpa from Nepal still remains on the mountain. Nims's family have said that they are deeply grateful to everyone involved in the search and recovery effort, calling Mingmaji and his team extraordinary. The avalanche, the rescue, has changed Mingmaji. He's no longer sure of how long he'll keep climbing. On his phone, videos, memories of climbs and celebrations. His favourite the day they finally reached the top of K2 in winter.
1: When we were there together, singing our national anthem, Kilu is there, Nims is there. Biggest bond started from three of us. We had the biggest bond from winter K2.
6: And that report from Caroline Davis in Pakistan. The 9/11 attacks killed nearly 3,000 people, and people of many faiths. The victims included Christians, Jews, Muslims, Hindus and Buddhists. The perpetrators, though, were all Muslim, and attitudes to Islam in the US did start changing that day. A Pew Research Center survey this spring found that 43% of US adults said Muslims are less patriotic than other Americans. Now, that compares with 92% of Muslims who say they are proud to be American. Quite a disparity. Well, Amani Al-Kataba is an American author, activist and tech entrepreneur. She was 9 years old when 9/11 happened and went on to found MuslimGirl.com, a blog for Muslim women. And she joins us now. Why did you set up the blog? Tell us.
7: I grew up under the shadow of post-9/11 Islamophobia, where most of the time people that weren't Muslim were speaking on behalf of Islam and especially Muslim women, and the narrative that because Muslim women are oppressed, we should be formulating all these foreign policies in Muslim nations that ultimately disproportionately impacted Muslim women and children more than anyone else. And so that lack of a narrative for our voices in the media around us and, you know, against all of the weight of the propaganda was the reason why I felt it necessary for us to create a space for us to reclaim that narrative and to speak for ourselves.
6: Now, the fact is, despite efforts like yours, the attitudes towards Muslims in America are hardening, aren't they? I mean, there's more anti-Muslim feeling in these polls today than there was 6 months after 9/11. It's quite striking.
7: It is, and it's very sad. I think that there has been a resurgence of anti-Muslim sentiment that, unfortunately, many polls have seen far exceed even those immediately after 9/11. Mm. And they are, in large part, fueled by the rhetoric used by...

0: our lawmakers and by politicians, obviously politicizing these divisive tactics for political gains and political purposes, and ultimately bearing down the way on innocent people and really creating a lot of that rhetoric among different communities.
1: Okay, so you're blaming politicians and opinion formers for this, but I mean, do you also discuss the role of those Muslims in America and elsewhere around the world who do support, I mean, it's a small minority, but who do support violent jihad? I mean, do you think they're playing a role in the causing these clashes and differences?
0: I think even that question in and of itself really poses what the issue is. When the media tries to hone in on a number of individuals to paint a picture of one of the largest religions in the entire world, over a billion people globally, as if they're one homogenous group and that we're all responsible for each other's actions, and by that logic can be collectively punished or blamed for the actions of individuals, that is a tremendous, tremendous harm, and has been one of the primary forces behind a lot of the anti-Muslim sentiment that we see today.
1: But, you know, when you say that homogenizes, it obviously doesn't. If I'm in my question saying it's a very small number of people who think these things, that's quite the opposite of what you just basically said that I said.
0: It doesn't warrant the question, then. I'm not sure why any Muslim would be asked to speak on behalf of individuals outside of their own actions.
1: Not doing that. Just asking whether you discuss it on the blog and whether it plays a role.
0: I think that for the longest time, especially after 9/11, Muslims globally were expected to denounce violence, to apologize for the violence, to make statements asserting their patriotism, like you said. And it's a burden that's not placed on any other religion.
1: Okay, thanks very much. That was Amani Al-Khattabah there.
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1: Coming up on NewsHour over the next 30 minutes, a major political donation for the UK's anti-establishment party Reform UK. With the Lviv Book Festival underway in Ukraine, what attitude should organisers take to Ukrainians who write in Russian? And why thousands of Punjabis will be in London's Wembley Stadium for a concert tonight. It's all coming up after this summary of the latest world news.
9: BBC News with Debbie Russ. Donald Trump has told reporters in Dublin that he'd love to see the Irish Republic united with Northern Ireland, adding that it would happen eventually, so why not now? The comments are likely to inflame tensions over the British province, which saw decades of conflict before a peace agreement was reached in 1998. President Trump also said international oil prices would tumble when the US conflict with Iran ends. He accused Tehran of deliberately holding out in order to complicate US midterm elections in November. Pro-government forces in Yemen say they've struck Houthi positions in the strategic coastal city of Mocha. The Iranian-backed Houthis seized control of the entire Red Sea coast on Friday, threatening to block a vital artery for Saudi tankers exporting oil. China's President Xi Jinping says the war in the Middle East has caused serious losses to people across the region. Speaking at the BRICS summit in India, Mr. Xi said the conflict didn't serve the common interests of the international community. A second employee of the AI firm Anthropic has quit over concerns that humanity may not survive the race to develop machines smarter than humans. Joe Benton, who was part of the firm's safety team, condemned the way AI companies underinvest in safety in their efforts to compete with each other. The fires engulfed an ammunition warehouse in Bulgaria, prompting staff to evacuate the site. The firm that owns the warehouse supplies arms to Ukraine. French police say they suspect a train derailment on Friday in the northwest of the country was due to sabotage. More than 40 people were injured when the train came off the tracks between the cities of Rouen and Caen in Normandy. A police source said a loose fragment of rail track was discovered at the scene. Several carriages overturned in the incident. BBC News.
1: And welcome back to NewsHour. The right-wing anti-establishment party in the UK, Reform UK, has received a nearly $50 million donation from a British cryptocurrency billionaire, Ben Dello. It's a record for a UK party. Ben Dello said he did it because he wanted a fair fight and level playing field. The mainstream parties are not so sure that that kind of donation will ensure the playing field is level, but the government is also talking about capping political donations, which in turn has been described as the establishment keeping outsiders out. Well, the BBC's Nomia Iqbal has been covering this. Lots of political parties do have wealthy donors, so why is this one getting so much attention?
10: I think it's because the scale of it is extraordinary. Yes, there's lots of wealthy donors in British politics, but £36 million, that's the biggest single political donation in UK history. But I think also the timing of it. It comes at a time where it's very sensitive politically for Reform. They're being massively scrutinised over their funding, over their finances. And then you've got the government that's considering whether the rules around very large political donations should be restricted. So I think all of that makes it very extraordinary.
1: And tell us a bit about Ben Dello, the donor.
10: He is a British billionaire. He's from Sheffield. He was living in Hong Kong. He says he's now moving back, or in the process of moving back to the UK. He's the co-founder of this cryptocurrency exchange, BitMEX. He also pleaded guilty in the US to failing to maintain adequate anti-money laundering controls. He was later given this full unconditional pardon by Donald Trump. That was last year. And he has given this interview to the Daily Telegraph. I'll just pull out one of the quotes, which I think is really interesting. He says, "Unlike the people who express mock concern for the health of our democracy while doing everything they can to keep it as a cartel, I want a fair fight and a level playing field." Now, he regularly donates to Reform, and he was going to donate $1 million a month to Reform, but because of those potential rules restricting donations, he's decided to front load the cash before the next general election, which could be 2029. And so he's essentially saying to Reform, here's the money, show us that you are a government in waiting, which Reform says it is.
1: So tell us a bit about what the party leader, Nigel Farage, has said about the donation.
10: He said he was honoured and humbled by the confidence that he has shown in Reform. And he says the party's priority is now to use that money and essentially build a detailed programme for government. He says the money will help to attract skills and the sort of talent that they need.
1: The sums of money involved in UK politics are tiny compared to, let's say, US politics. Why do parties need this kind of money? Because there are so many restrictions on British parties spending money in an election campaign. You know, what would this money be used for?
10: If you look at Reform UK, they have made the point that they are not the established party. So they don't have the kind of the political machinery that other parties have. And so they need the money for things that are beyond just advertising for an election. They need, you know, staff. They need to organise so much of what requires them to run.
1: Yeah, policy research.
10: Yeah, policy research. All that sort of stuff, which they are raising the money for.
1: And that was Nomia Iqbal talking about Reform UK. It wasn't long ago that the coverage from Ukraine suggested that it was gaining the upper hand. Its long-range drone attacks on Russia were making an impact, and the gradual loss of territory in Ukraine seemed to have been slowed or even halted. But now it is Ukraine that seems to be again on the back foot, with real fears about the winter ahead. The steady destruction of Ukrainian infrastructure is going to make it hard to manage the cold. And the BBC's diplomatic correspondent, James Lansdale, has been speaking to Alexander De Croo, head of the UN Development Agency, And he's been warning of the change in targets of Russia's latest attacks.
11: Civil infrastructure is in a very systematic way being targeted. And this is petrol stations, it's shopping malls, it's business centres.

0: but it's especially energy infrastructure, energy transmission lines. There is absolutely no justification for that.
1: Well, James Landale joins us live now from Kyiv. James, I mean, I'm surprised this is new, to be honest, because I thought the Russians have been attacking energy targets for, you know, a long time.
2: They have. However, at the end of August, the tactics changed. They're now attacking around the clock, and it's not just energy. It is, as Mr. Crew said, it's across the board, and there are newer targets. What we're seeing at the moment is a Russian attack that the Ukrainians are struggling to deal with because the Russians are using newer and faster jet-powered drones. And at the moment, they go so fast that the Ukrainian interceptors cannot take them out. And that means that more of these drones are getting through. And so the Russians are broadening their targets. And so, as you heard, they're going not just for energy, but also for businesses, petrol stations, warehouses, factories. And people here have noted that the target is very much the sort of the revenue-generating part of the economy. There's a real cash crisis in the Ukrainian government at the moment, a real budget deficit. They're running out of money fast because their revenues are down because of the Russian attacks. At the same time, the cost of fighting this war is rising. And all the time, the Russians are slowly plugging away at all those energy plants that were damaged last winter that the Ukrainians are trying to repair. But the repairs are being slowed down by the fact that these attacks now are happening around the clock. And what Mr. Decru said is there is a genuine sense now that if these strikes on the energy plants continue, and that the transmission network in particular, then potentially Ukraine could be facing a humanitarian crisis.
0: The worst case scenario, and we'll do everything to avoid that, is that at some point access to energy and electricity would be severely damaged, which means that access to heating would be severely damaged, and that, for example, water systems and sewage systems would stop functioning. With the temperatures that you would get here, that would lead to circumstances which would be really close to humanitarian catastrophe.
1: Alexander Decru, so James, are you picking up real anxiety about the winter ahead?
2: Yeah, no, there is real anxiety. If you talk to people here, they say it's like a sort of blanket of anxiety because they're still recovering from the last winter, which was really, really difficult and bitter. And they just have this sense this time it's going to be much worse. If you talk to the energy networks here, they say, look, we've done a lot of preparation from last winter. We've learned a lot of lessons. We've decentralized our network. We've got a lot of plans B and C and D. We've got other sources of generation. We stockpiled some gas. And also, crucially, because of the scaled increase in the Russian attacks, what that means is Ukraine's economy is smaller. That means the demand for energy is going to be less. But at the same time, you know, I've been talking to some ministers off the record, and one of them said that the current estimate is that Ukraine is going to suffer $10 billion worth of destruction at the hands of Russia this winter. And the potential, if that comes to pass, then we could well be in the sort of scenario that Mr. Decru was pointing out, where people just basically say, look, we can't live here anymore because it's
1: too
2: cold, we don't get water, we don't have sewage, and then you get population flight.
1: James Landale, thank you. Well, it's a time of war in Ukraine, but cultural life still goes on, and the Lviv Book Forum's been on over the weekend, and I've been speaking to the organiser, Ostap Slavinsky, and also to a Ukrainian author, Sasha Dovshuk. But first of all, to Ostap Slavinsky, what's he been trying to achieve with this book festival?
3: The festival is part of the Book Forum, one of the oldest book events in Eastern Europe, and the oldest book event in Ukraine. And it's very important that we organize the book forum here in Lviv every year, despite the beginning of the Russian-Ukrainian war in 2014, despite the COVID pandemic, and despite the full-scale Russian invasion in 2022. Now, due to the very dramatic situation in Ukraine regarding Russian attacks on the Ukrainian warehouse,

0: houses with books, which resulted in destruction of more than 13 million of books this year. The literary events, readings became better represented.
1: Are they being deliberately targeted, or is this just the Russian response to the Ukrainian attack on that company that was the sort of Russian equivalent of Amazon? So warehouses are being hit and they have books in them.
0: It's a complex question because approximately 90% of all warehouses in Ukraine have been damaged or completely destroyed. Warehouses with books are among those warehouses destroyed. So on one hand, we can consider that these attacks are not deliberately aimed at destroying books. But on the other hand, the other acts of Russian occupiers who deliberately attack Ukrainian cultural institutions and who destroy books immediately after occupying Ukrainian territories. These attacks are deliberate.
1: Let's bring in Sasha Dovshik, who's a writer in Ukraine, author of Apocalypse Baroque, Tales from the Ukraine at War. And I guess that prompts my first question to you, Sasha, which is, has Ukrainian literature in the last few years become dominated by documenting what's happening?
2: I would say that's fair. Since 2014 and since 2022, basically anyone who had any proclivity towards writing started documenting their experiences in diary form, in memoir form, understanding very well that the events that are happening to us are of epic and historic significance. Lately, we see that writers, authors, poets turn to more experimental forms of writing, which tells us that enough time, unfortunately, has passed for people to process these experiences and to allow themselves thinking about them not only in terms of historical documentation, but also in terms of its value for world culture, that these events must be reflected upon in the world culture in all forms and not only as a raw material for some kind of intellectual interpretation.
1: You are Russian first language, right? Ukrainians second language, is that right?
2: Yes, that's right. I'm coming from the east of the country. My first language was indeed Russian, and I switched to Ukrainian after the Revolution of Dignity in 2013-14 and the Russian invasion in 2014.
1: There are laws now restricting the use of the Russian language in public spaces. How do you feel about those who've, you know, not made that transition that you've made and they're still Russian first language and they want to use Russian but are finding it more difficult to do so?
2: They're absolutely free to use Russian in family circle and among friends. But I believe that Ukrainian deserves the right place on governmental level and in all official structures of the Ukrainian state, since it has been repressed so long and sidelined so long by all the regimes that tried to dominate Ukraine for a long time.
1: And Ostap Slavinsky, what attitude does the Forum take to Russian language publications?
0: Now we can witness significant change on the Ukrainian book market. The changes started in more or less 2014 with some governmental limitations regarding the book import from Russia. Now, given the fact that Ukraine has no trade relations with Russia, we do not import Russian book production, but some publications in Russian, in Russian language, in Ukraine, which are printed, published and printed in Ukraine, they still appear. But due to Russian aggression, I would say that Russian books and Russian-speaking culture in Ukraine has been significantly marginalized.
1: I guess many book festivals around the world would consider it one of their responsibilities to protect minority languages. And I'm just wondering how you reflect on the use of Russian in Ukraine as part of Ukrainian culture. Like, let's say there's a writer in Odessa, totally Ukrainian person, but writing in Russian. Are you okay with them expressing themselves in Russian, and would you platform them in your festival?
0: I'm absolutely convinced that we cannot intervene into a private sphere of the peoples. Many people who were born and who grew up in Russian-speaking families, they keep on speaking speaking Russian at home and in the streets. And it is not limited. And I would

0: not even say that it evokes some kind of everyday aggression or everyday brutality, no. But regarding the cultural scene, I would say that we can witness some kind of public consensus that Russian language is now inappropriate in the context and in a time of brutal Russian aggression against Ukraine. We don't have severe official restrictions regarding use of Russian language during cultural events. But this is kind of public agreement that we do not use Russian language during public events in times of Russian-Ukrainian war.
1: So, Sasha, have you got any comment on that? I mean, it's obviously
2: quite a difficult
1: situation, because I imagine a Russian language writer, Ukrainian, living in Odessa might be, you know, not so happy with that.
3: I think that describing Russian as a minority language in Ukraine is not quite accurate, because the Russian language was imposed on Ukrainians for so long during our history, while Ukraine was dominated by the Russian Empire. Ukrainian was the suppressed language, and you had to actually have some bravery and courage to use it in the public sphere or to publish in it. And I also want to emphasize that even those Ukrainians who are Russian speakers, they are actually bilingual. So even if Russian is their language of choice, they are not excluded from the cultural production that is currently dominated by the Ukrainian language.
1: And that was Ukrainian author Sasha Dolshuk, and also speaking there, Ostap Slavinsky, who is organising the book forum that's been taking place in Lviv over the weekend. You're listening to the World Service of the BBC.

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1: They've created a climate of fear and paranoia.
2: When you're out and someone looks at you, you get scared, wondering whether they're looking at me because they've watched that video.
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1: For more than a year, I've been uncovering how the spy cam porn trade works and trying to find the people running it from the shadows.
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4: And a reminder of the top story this hour. President Trump, on a visit to Dublin, has said he would love to see Ireland unified, a comment likely to inflame tensions over the status of Northern Ireland. And earlier I spoke to the BBC's Katrina Perry, who told me how assembled journalists reacted to President Trump's remarks.
5: It's a huge surprise that he said this, Owen, and my colleague Chris Page, who was outside Farm Lee when he made those remarks, said that a gasp went up around all of the reporters gathered there, because you never know what President Trump is going to say, particularly in these kind of freewheeling press conferences where he doesn't know what question he's going to be asked.
4: Mr. Trump also said oil prices would tumble as soon as the war with Iran ends, accusing Tehran of prolonging the conflict into the US midterm elections. You're listening to NewsHour. There we are, Daljeet Dosanjh, often referred to as the biggest Punjabi artist on the planet, as well as being a singer and Bollywood star. He's also a social media sensation, and he's making history this weekend as the first South Asian artist to headline Wembley Stadium here in London. Well, Gurinder Chadha is an award-winning director of films such as Bend It Like Beckham and a huge fan, and she told us more about him and his huge appeal.
6: I think the most important thing about Daljeet Dosanjh, and everyone who's coming late to the party should know, that this man is iconic. He sings, he acts, he dances.

He's an activist, and he is a kind of one-man Punjabi machine who is out to sort of, you know, make Punjabis like me proud. He's had many hits. You cannot go to an Indian wedding without half the dance music being his. Patiala Peg is a particular favorite of mine. Goat is another one that's very popular. But the music is only part of it. I think what we've seen with Diljit is he's using his fame and his popularity and his audience to shine a light on some particularly sad moments in Punjabi history. Recently, he's had a smash hit with a wonderful film called Mavapas Aanga, which is about partition. And this is a film about an old man who has dementia and hasn't understood that partition happened, and he's trying to go back to, you know, his childhood home and meet the girl that he was in love with, and he's kind of forgotten about the trauma until it starts coming back, and he plays his grandson. He made an amazing film called Sutlej, which had a hard time being released in India because, again, it shone a light on some terrible things that happened to our community in India after 1984, you know, the genocide of Sikhs in the wake of Indira Gandhi's death. He plays this one man who went in to really investigate what happened. He didn't need to do that. But by being in that film, he brought so much attention to this issue. And so therefore, we're very proud of him for using his fame to tell our stories, but also in a very poignant, sophisticated way. A great show. You do not sit down for 1 minute. You are up on your feet dancing to all his great tracks. You know, it's like how 30 years ago when I went to see Bruce Springsteen, I was like, oh my God. He has this ability to make you feel like you're with him and he's with you. And that is the magic of Diljit Dosanjh.

0: Well, no doubt she's a fan. That was Gurinder Chadha there talking with such enthusiasm about Diljit Dosanjh. And from Punjabi to Scottish music now, the Scottish group The Proclaimers was formed by twin brothers Craig and Charlie Reid in the early 80s. And since then, they've sold millions of records, including hits like Letter from America and I'm Gonna Be 500 Miles. And they've never shied away from taking on controversial topics. But their latest album, called You May Offend, Craig and Charlie Reid have been speaking to the BBC's Martin Venard, who began asking Craig why he chose that name for the record.
1: The title track is about the increased number of people that seem to be able to take offence. I think probably a lot of it is down to the internet, and it does seem to be easier to give offence now. When we were very young kids, I suppose you could still give offence in this country by mocking the Christian religion. It's hard to do that now. There are other religions where mocking them could get you into trouble. People's view of the world, they seem to take offence because things are not the way they would like them to be.
2: And Craig, has it made you more careful in writing songs?
1: I'd say not. You know, we accept that some people maybe have thin skins, or some people think that their personal feelings are what really matter in the world rather than facts.
3: I think a lot of people seem to walk on eggshells now, that phrase used in Britain where people seem to be very concerned about not causing problems in the industry Craig and I are in. When you're writing songs, you're performing, I think you cannot walk on eggshells. You must tell the truth the way you see it and then accept that other people may disagree.
1: If you believe that you're living in a free society and you believe you have freedom of speech, then you should use that.
3: Use it, yeah.
2: And let's talk about some of the other songs. Knock It

0: kind of using one to offset the other.
1: Your twin brothers, does that make it easier writing songs together or more difficult, Charlie?
0: We tend to like the same stuff, and we tend to get the same jokes and the same, you know, lyrics and the same rhyming couplets, whatever, and we enjoy them, so I think that makes things a lot easier.
1: And this is your 13th studio album. Will there be a 14th?
0: I hope so.
2: Yeah.
0: I really, really hope so. You know, at our age, we turned 64 this year, so you have to realise there's more behind you than in front of you in terms of albums and songs and stuff. But we'd really like to make another couple of records before we hang up the guitar.

The Proclaimers, proclaiming to Martin Venard, and the three of them bring us to an end of this edition of NewsHour. So thanks very much for listening, and from Owen Bennett-Jones here in London, goodbye.

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1: I'm Charmaine Cozier. Kenya pioneered the use of mobile money. In the years since, innovation has grown, along with concerns about foreign big tech involvement on the continent. On The Inquiry this week, can Africa take control of its digital future?
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2: Hello from Lee James. Liverpool will be looking to show their Premier League title credentials when they take on Fulham in our live commentary game. Plus qualifying for the Spanish Grand Prix in Madrid and build up to the women's final at the US Open. Sports World follows next on the BBC World Service.
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0: ABC News with Andrew Kaloupas. US President Donald Trump has started his visit to Ireland on a controversial note, saying he'd love to see the unification of the island and expressed the view that it would happen eventually. The 1998 Good Friday Peace Agreement states Northern Ireland will remain part of the United Kingdom unless a majority of people in the province and the Republic of Ireland support constitutional change. More from the BBC's Chris Page in Dublin.
1: Donald Trump said he was in favour of Irish unification. He said it would be a feather in everyone's cap. He acknowledged the UK would have something to say about it, but he said he thought it would be a fantastic thing. In that mini news conference, we had the issues coming up that everybody expected. Nobody really saw that coming. It was one of those off-the-cuff moments from Donald Trump, and it's one that is certainly going to generate huge amounts, I think, of political debate, not least in Northern Ireland.
0: Mr. Trump has also predicted oil prices will tumble when the US conflict with Iran ends. But he says he thinks the conflict wouldn't conclude until after the US midterm elections in November. He says Iran is holding out as long as possible to complicate the election.
2: They were 2 weeks away from having a nuclear weapon. If they had it, they would have blown up Israel, they would have blown up the Middle East, and they would have hit some of Europe's, in my opinion, Europe's cities and beyond cities. And they would have probably hit us too before we put out the fire. But they cannot have a nuclear weapon. But I would say shortly, and oil will come tumbling down. When that happens, oil prices will come tumbling down.
0: Saudi Arabia has shut down a major oil pipeline that pumps crude towards the Red Sea, bypassing the Strait of Hormuz after it was attacked by drones launched from inside Iraq. The kingdom did not say who was responsible, but has blamed similar attacks on Iran-backed militias. Here's the BBC's Hugo Bouchega.
3: The province in Iraq from where the drones are believed to have been launched is seen as an area where Shia militias backed by Iran operate. But the Saudi foreign ministry said the country would not immediately retaliate to comply with the request by the Iraqi government. In Yemen, the Houthis say they will blockade Saudi ships.

0: shipping in the Bab al-Mandab Strait. The dramatic Houthi advance could help Iran's strategy of driving up energy prices to put pressure on the US to end the war. But it also risks reigniting the conflict in Yemen. The UN says more than 40,000 people have already been displaced because of the violence.
1: A four-year-old child has died in a house fire in the central west, New South Wales. Fire crews were called to a home at Woodstock, around 20 kilometres northeast of Cowra, just before 3 o'clock this afternoon. They arrived to find the property well alight. A woman and two children were able to escape the blaze, but a four-year-old remained unaccounted for. Firefighters later found the body of the child inside the home after they managed to extinguish the flames. The woman was taken to Cowra Hospital in a stable condition for smoke inhalation. Renters and apartment dwellers will soon be able to purchase portable plug-in solar panels after the federal government reached an agreement with state and territory energy ministers. The systems, commonly referred to as balcony solar, allows power to feed into the home network via an inverter and standard plug. While there's no set date for when it'll be legal to buy in Australia, the Energy Minister, Chris Bowen, says it'll allow more people to benefit from solar energy.
2: We have the world-leading rooftop solar. We now have the world-leading home batteries. But we want to make sure that renters and apartment dwellers are an important part of that journey, and it has been difficult up until now for all renters to participate. This gives a new option. It's not for everyone. It gives renters and apartment dwellers more options.
1: Officials in the US state of Tennessee have agreed to rename Nashville Airport after the singer and songwriter Dolly Parton, who died last month. It'll be the first time one of America's 50 busiest airports will be named after a woman. To sport, and in the AFL, Brisbane has advanced to a preliminary final after defeating the Adelaide Crows by 53 points at the Gabba. A six-goal first quarter set up the Lions' win as they led at every change to win 21-18, 144 to 13-13, 91. The season is over for the Crows while Brisbane face Hawthorn at the MCG next Saturday. ABC News. Now on ABC News Radio, a look at the national weather. A high over the Tasman is directing showers to East Queensland while bringing warm northerlies to Victoria and western New South Wales ahead of a showery, stormy trough. A front is bringing gusty showers late to southwest Western Australia. Hot in the northwest, showers in the far north. To the capital city, forecast for Sunday, Brisbane 24, partly cloudy, Sydney 23 and sunny, Canberra 22, partly cloudy, Melbourne 23, a late shower or two, Hobart 22, partly cloudy, showers 21 in Adelaide, cloudy 21 in Perth, Darwin 35 and sunny. 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
1: Hello, I'm Lee James, and welcome to Sports World's Premier League Saturday. Liverpool will be looking to build on consecutive wins under Andoni Iraola when they take on Fulham in our live commentary game. Ian Dennis is at Anfield.
2: Yes, a Fulham team who are one of two sides who are still pointless in the Premier League. Alvaro Arbeloa on an Anfield return, and he will face a tricky test against Liverpool, who are seeking a third victory in the space of 8 days.
1: Can Chelsea continue to entertain under Xabi Alonso when they welcome unbeaten Hull to Stamford Bridge?
3: If we have a boring easy 2-0, I'm happy with that as well. So it doesn't have to be that entertaining. I can enjoy a boring game as well.
1: Everton also unbeaten. They're looking to extend their run at winless Spurs.
4: Driven in from the edge of the area! What a goal! Everton have done it! Late on! Oh, it's fabulous!
1: Champions Arsenal are at Sunderland, but does Mikel Arteta think he's coach of the year?
5: That's not up to me, but it's a privilege to be there, that's for sure. I don't get to vote, so I leave that to the specialists.
1: Elsewhere, Aston Villa will be looking for a first Premier League win of the season at home to Nottingham Forest. Bournemouth host Brentford and Crystal Palace take on Ipswich Town.
0: Sports World's Premier League Saturday, live with Lee James.

0: So welcome along, and with no early game this Saturday, let's welcome our Sports World team. The former Tottenham, Liverpool and Sierra Leone captain Stephen Colker is alongside the former Wolves, West Ham and England winger Matt Jarvis. Hello to you both.
1: Good afternoon.
2: Good afternoon.
0: Good to have you both here. And I was just thinking, Matt, actually, for once you can come on here without all the doom and gloom surrounding your former clubs. Granted, they're no longer in the Premier League, but they are now winning. West Ham thrashing Wrexham 6-0 last night in the Championship.
2: Yeah, absolutely. Obviously, I do wish they were back in the Premier League, but at the same time, can't complain. Both teams are doing well. West Ham last night, incredible performance, great result, and fully deserved, to be honest, as well.
0: Do you expect them both to come back for next season then?
2: I think they've both got a really good shout. Yeah, I think Wolves started really well. They're just sort of figuring out they've got a really good player. Fer Lopez in midfield, he looks like a real special talent. And then West Ham have started a bit sluggish, but sort of understand now what they're going to do. The team's a little bit more settled and now they're in a really good place. So, yes, I do expect them both to be right up there come the end of the season.
0: Yeah, going well for them at the moment. And Stephen, with a little more time on your hands, recently assistant coach at the Turkish club Konyaspor, you've now left the club. They're currently bottom of the league and face a certain Mohamed Salah and Trabzonspor tonight. Any connection with your timing at all, Stephen?
1: No, not quite. No, but I'm actually looking forward to watching the game this evening. It's been a great experience the last 8 months, but I feel it's time to come home and spend a little bit of time with the family.
0: We'll get on to a little bit more at Konyaspor later. But 4 goals for Salah in the Turkish league this season. What's been the view there then of the impact that he's made then at Trabzonspor?
1: Huge. I mean, the signing itself just sent shockwaves through the country, really. There was so much excitement around the announcement of him turning up, especially to Trabzon. I was probably expecting him to go to a Galatasaray or a Fenerbahce, but for him to go to Trabzon, I would love to catch up with him to know how he's finding the experience in the city, because they are football crazy there. But in terms of on the pitch, he's been brilliant. He's done what they've paid all that money for. He's come straight in and hit the ground running.
0: Well, we'll get on to, as I say, life in the Turkish league for you a little bit later on. But Liverpool, without Mohamed Salah, began their Champions League campaign with a win over Atletico Madrid at Anfield. With 2 draws and a win in the Premier League, they remain unbeaten under Andoni Iraola. They face a Fulham side in our live commentary game, still searching for their first points under their new Spanish boss, Alvaro Arbeloa. Ian Dennis is, as always, leading our commentary team at Anfield today. And Ian, does it feel like Iraola is starting to get to grips now and really shaping this Liverpool team in his own image?
3: Yeah, I think so. Hello to you, Lee, and good afternoon to Stephen and to Matt. I haven't seen them in the flesh as yet, but for those that have, tell me that they're just starting to find a little bit of rhythm. And that's the most important thing, isn't it, when you as a new manager, you're getting results. I mean, he did an excellent job at Bournemouth, didn't he, Andoni Iraola, but it's one thing having a good set of results at Bournemouth, but he had a number of draws, particularly at home last season. And draws aren't good enough for the club of the stature of Liverpool. You've got to get wins, and you've got to get wins on a regular basis. And so I think all of a sudden, to go into the international break next week, after next weekend, if they can maintain this good run of form, then I think that would have to be considered as a positive start for him.
0: Stephen, what have you made of your former club then and the new manager? They've already conceded 5 goals in their 4 matches in all competitions so far, but also scored twice in each of them. So is the defence an area for concern, or how the team defends as a whole, perhaps?
1: I'd say it's been a bit of a mixed start. I mean, of course, you join a club like Liverpool, the expectation there does go up, you know, rightfully. There is expectation that you're scoring goals for fun and defensively you're going to be solid. But I think Liverpool will take a little bit of time to get both those areas right. You know, they had a lot of transition last season with a lot of players coming in. This season, of course, had a change in management. I think it's just going to take Liverpool a little bit of time. But I would say that the start has been fairly positive. I felt midweek as well in the Champions League, they were decent. It's not been a bad start, but it's amazing just listening even to the commentary that the pressure could start so quickly. It doesn't take much for people to start to say, oh, you're not sure you've conceded 5 goals. Listen, I think he's doing an okay job, and I'm sure he's only going to get better.
0: And players, Matt, want to be a part of this, of course. Alexis McAllister was very candid in his media conference before the Atletico Madrid game, saying he was sad that Liverpool hadn't offered him a new contract over the summer. Still contracted to 2028, so there's still time. But then he scored that superb goal against Atletico. Sometimes you've got to let your feet do the talking if you think you're worthy of the new contract.
2: It's amazing what happens when you're in contract negotiations, isn't it? When you start performing and scoring crackers. But, you know, he's been pivotal for them over the last few years anyway. But it is, you know, it's a different type of team, different type of squad. Age is always a factor for any club, but I think over the last few years, Liverpool have lost a lot of players with contracts and negotiations and on frees, and they'll be looking at it thinking, well, what are we going to do? You know, do we think he's going to be the man that's going to take us forward in the next few years? Or is he going to be one that we just keep in and around and make sure that, you know, he helps the team and builds trust within that? So he's a top player. Like he's fantastic for them. But you look at the way that they play, and I think legs, especially in that middle of the park, Szoboszlai has been outstanding for them. And Gravenberg and them, they're just sort of different types of players. So it will be interesting to see how that develops.
0: And Ian, it's not just McAllister, but there'll be decisions to be made down the line about Virgil van Dijk, about Alisson, some of these more established stars that have done so well for the club, whose contracts will be coming to an end.
3: Yeah, but also I think they're going to have to look to the future regarding those two players when you think that Alisson is 34 years of age, van Dijk is 35, Ronald Araujo, who's coming on a seasonal loan from Barcelona, they do have an option to buy him. He's only 27. But apart from that, they have been signing, you know, a number of younger players. If you think that Szoboszlai is still, what, is 23? Gravenberg's 24. Florian Wirtz is 23. Munoz, who they brought in, is 23. So in many ways, they've already started to shape this new-look Liverpool. But I think McAllister, his comments were fascinating in midweek, but then he had that pointed celebration after scoring that fine goal against Atletico. And the other interesting thing, I think, from a Liverpool point of view, is that in the four games this season, they've conceded first in three of them and yet have shown a little bit of resilience to come back in three of those games. And I think that will please Andoni Iriola as well. I can't help but thinking that Fulham might need to show some of that resilience as well, because they've had a particularly tricky start.
0: Yeah, I'll just get on to them in a moment. I just wanted to check with Stephen and Matt, though. Performances improved around contract negotiation time. Stephen, did that happen at all?
1: I mean, I feel like you're always working towards the performance best of your ability. And I personally always felt that I found the pressure, whether I had a five-year deal or a one-year deal, was just a pressure I put myself under. But certainly I agree with Matt that when that time is coming, if you can go up another gear, then listen, it always helps. You know, that was a fine way to show, and like you said there, let his feet do the talking in the hope that he'll be signing a new deal.
0: Never does any harm, Matt, does it?
2: Oh, it never does any harm, no. That's why everyone says you've got to strike while the iron's hot. If you're playing well, then it's right. Let's try and have that conversation. Let's see what's going on, because you know the form's always going to be up and down. So when you're playing really well, you've got to go and have them conversations.
0: Fulham would like their players to be hitting top form right now, wouldn't they? Alvaro Arbeloa certainly would, Ian, and he's returned to Anfield. They've lost 3 from 3. They twice took the lead against Crystal Palace last Saturday and lost 3-2. Is he already under pressure?
3: No. Well, yes, because I think, but I don't think he's under intense pressure. But any manager nowadays, you know, time is in that precious commodity that they all crave, but very rarely do they get. I think he would be safe before the international break, bearing in mind that the powers that be aren't necessarily going to judge him on games against Liverpool and Manchester United. Where I think they'll start to get a little bit apprehensive is that after the international break, their next game back is against Ipswich away at Portman Road, and then in successive weeks they then take on the two other promoted sides. I think at that point, if you're not getting a return against your Ipswiches, your Coventries, your Hull Cities, that's when I think a decision would have to be made. But they put a lot of faith in him, bearing in mind that he's brought in, I think, three players from Real Madrid. Gonzalo Garcia starts today. Palacios, who scored against Crystal Palace, drops out of the side. The Spaniards have got to get to grips with the physicality of the Premier League very, very quickly if they're to have those decisions and those signings vindicated by Alvaro Arbeloa. But ominously, only twice before have they lost their opening four top-flight games of a season, and in both 51-52 and 2021.

0: They were relegated in both seasons, so that particular stat doesn't bode well for them.
1: No, it certainly doesn't. And how hard, though, Stephen, is it for a new manager coming into the Premier League without the previous experience? And coming into what was a very settled setup at Fulham under Marco Silva, changes have been made, of course, with player personnel, but it's a big challenge, isn't it? And it would be too soon, surely, wouldn't it, to just dispatch him?
2: I think so. I mean, I've just got his fixtures up here. So if you look at that, they start, you know, at home to Chelsea. Tough game for anyone, right? They lost that 3-2. Then you go away to Sunderland. Sunderland proved last year how good they are at the Stadium of Light. And then you go, OK, at home to Palace. That Palace one would have been the painful one. That would have been the one where you go in. Then we look at them fixtures, go, right, there's 3 points there for us. They didn't get those 3 points. And you go away to Liverpool. You just asked me there how hard it is in the Premier League. It's so, so, so difficult. You know, he's had that spell, obviously, at Real Madrid, where your favourite's going into, you know, 99% of your fixtures. When you're at Fulham, that's not the case. So I think it is still very early. But as I just mentioned there, Iriola, the pressure will mount, and it starts really, really quickly. So yeah, if they could get a point today, it'd be a really, really good point.
1: Yeah, what he doesn't need, Matt, is an international break after five games, which has been extended even longer to give clubs even more time to potentially look for someone new. And that is coming up. So, you know, it is a factor, isn't it?
3: It is a factor. But he's, you know, he's going to live and die by the decisions he makes. And he's made a lot of signings that you wouldn't necessarily have thought if it was the previous manager that they would be making. So, you know, the players have got to come in and they've got to prove to everyone, not just the manager, why he wanted to bring them over. Garcia looks a good player. He looks like he's going to be able to handle that physicality of the Premier League. He's got a bit of pace. He's strong. You know, he obviously knows where the goal is. He wouldn't have been at Real Madrid if he didn't. So, you know, he looks like a player, but you've got to just pick up points. It's like any team that's new, even Liverpool. What happens is once you start picking up points or win, and then it breeds a bit of confidence into the team and everyone relaxes a little bit more, and then you can get into your stride. But until that comes, it's more and more pressure on everyone's shoulders.
1: So pressure really cranking up then on Alvaro Arbeloa, the Fulham manager. Liverpool against Fulham is our live commentary game. We're back with Ian Dennis then in 40 minutes time for the full match live here on the BBC World Service. Now then to Chelsea's dynamic strike force that can't stop scoring up against Hull City's meanest defence in English football that is yet to concede a league goal this season. So what he's going to give at Stamford Bridge then? John Southall is there for us, and we've got John, the unstoppable force, meeting the immovable object then.
4: Yeah, absolutely. It's going to be a really interesting one to see how it unfolds this afternoon. I was here on Wednesday night, a remarkable evening when obviously Chelsea beat Leeds by 6-3, 2-0 down after 47 minutes, and within 17 minutes of that second goal going in, they were 4-2 up, and obviously went on to score another 16 goals scored in the opening five games of the season, 10 conceded. So that is the conundrum for the manager Xabi Alonso to try and fix that over the coming weeks and months in this Chelsea team if they're to push on and challenge this season. But Hull, as you say, I mean, terrific start, 7 points from their opening three games and no goals conceded. I mean, they brought in 18 players over the summer, but the core of this team is the team that came up from the Championship last season. Eight of the team that start today played in that Championship playoff final back in May. So they've still got that core of the side. I mean, it's going to be difficult to keep a clean sheet. You have to think that this afternoon with the potential and the strike force, as you mentioned, that Chelsea have got. You know, but we'll see last season and historically, Chelsea have struggled against teams like Hull who come in here and sit in, and Chelsea have to break them down. So we'll see what the Xabi Alonso, you know, what he can do and bring to try and stop that.
1: Hull become the first promoted team to start a Premier League season with four consecutive clean sheets, Stephen. They've only faced nine shots on target, fifth fewest in the division, one of just two teams, along with Leeds, yet to make an error, leading to a shot on target around them. It's been impressive, hasn't it, from Hull?
2: Super impressive. We actually played them pre-season and they beat us, it was 2-0 or 3-0. But I remember looking at the time thinking they look quite a way off being a Premier League side. And that was, I mean, really early on in the season, so it's hard to say we've got the changes going on. But I look at that team and I look at what the team they've got today. It's not that far different in terms of names. What the manager's done there is amazing. He's made them really, really hard to beat. He's got them playing compact football, but they're all on the same page. I think he's got that buy-in, and that's full credit to him. Yes, there's been some individual performances as well.

0: involved in that. But I would like to really, you know, put a lot of credit to the manager there, because stepping up for the Championship to the Premier League, you're never quite sure exactly how that's going to go. But Hull have, of course, had a dream start. And I've done it on a couple of occasions where I've gone with promoted teams into the Premier League. It's not easy. It's really not easy. So I'm sure the fans will be enjoying it. And if they could do it again today, amazing. But I'm actually looking forward to this one, because I want to see, this is a real, for me, a real test of Alonso and what he will now face in the Premier League. So I'm really looking forward to it.
1: And it's going to be interesting, Matt, as well, how Xabi Alonso will approach this event. They've been playing mostly in the low blocks, sort of 5-4-1, obviously play out well in possession, quick on the counter-attack. And we know how eye-catching they are in attack, but it's not been a Chelsea that's dominated and had the ball, which you feel they probably will have today, but so potent going forward.
2: Yeah, well, this is definitely going to be a day where they're going to have possession of the ball, and it's going to be how can they just get into them areas where you're going to try and get Palmer and Rodgers on the ball, but there's going to be no space. You know, Hull, they're so well drilled, as Stephen said. You know, it's really impressive. And I go back to when you go into the Premier League as a team that hasn't been there for a bit, you want to get a positive reaction because everyone's so up for it. They're desperate to do well. You get that first win, and it just gives you that so much more confidence in what the manager's saying to start with, but then also the player in front of you or the player beside you going, yes, he's going to work for me and he's working for me, and we've got a positive result. So then when you look at the Chelsea side and then you're going there, this is a real test for them, but it's one that they're going to love. It's just going to be interesting to see how Chelsea can actually break them down, because I don't think there's going to be too much space in them areas where Palmer and Rodgers will love to float in and out.
1: John, the Hull manager, Sergei Yakirovich, did give a funny response when he was asked how his players can stop a free-scoring Chelsea. He said, by kicking them.
3: Yeah, he did. Yeah, I think it was slightly tongue-in-cheek. But yeah, as the guys were saying there, I think it will be really interesting to watch the Xabi Alonso approach this afternoon to try and break them down, because the space will be limited. And I've sat here so many times in the past and watched exactly this against newly promoted sides or sides in the lower reaches of the division come here, sit in, and Chelsea have really struggled and have lost the games. They're being caught out on the break and being beaten. So we'll see what Xabi Alonso's got up his sleeve this afternoon.
1: If Hull do get the win, they'll be top of the Premier League. That's quite something. Just leave us with the team news, John.
3: Yeah, two changes for Chelsea from the side that lost at Arsenal on Sunday. Achimpong and Lacroix drop out. Slightly surprising about Lacroix. He's been ever-present so far. So they drop out for Colwell and Gusto. Could be Gusto plays in the holding midfield role. He could play as a left wing-back as well. So we'll see. They could play a four as well. So those are all the options for Chelsea this afternoon. Hull with the 7 points from the only three games. No goals conceded. One change for them. Gorna Duat drops out for Matt Crook. So that's the team that beat Manchester United on the opening day of the season.
1: Okay, can they get another big result today? We'll find out with John Southall then at Stamford Bridge. Chelsea Hull, one of our featured games. And actually, Stephen, just on a promoted team coming up then, you've had that experience, as you say, about getting points on the board, and that's what Hull have done, because you'll get the sticky patches, won't you? You'll get the tough times, but it's got to feel better when you've got that number of points on the board already.
0: Yeah, for sure. There'll be a couple of win bonuses floating around as well. Mm-hmm. Listen, 7 points out of your first three games is amazing. And, you know, you look at the teams who have come up in recent years, the points tally has been really low, really low. So 7 points, it goes a long way to helping them. It used to be the magic 40 points. That's what we used to shoot for. Last year, it came a lot closer to that. In the seasons before that, you're looking at teams getting 20, 25 points. So if you've got 7 points already, it's a lot to build on. And they just, while they've got momentum, they want to keep it.
1: Yeah, it's going really well for Hull. We'll see how they get on this afternoon. On to our next live game then. Two Premier League teams still searching for their first win of the new season. They meet at Villa Park. Aston Villa play Nottingham Forest. Maz Faruqi is there for Sports World. And Maz, for the home side to win, they first have to score a goal, something they've failed to do so far in the Premier League this season.
4: Exactly, that's what I was about to say. No win for either of these sides, as you say, but no goal yet in the Premier League at all for Villa yet this season. So that's certainly something that Unai Emery will want them to address this afternoon. And you wonder if their fight back and sort of the way they were able to win in the Champions League on Tuesday, that 3-2 win at Club Brugge, will maybe give them a little bit of a catalyst, something to work on, muscle memory, remind them how they can score. Of course, we know that Villa can score lots and lots of goals under Unai Emery. But Oliver Glasner's got got this incredible recent record against Aston Villa and Unai Emery, unbeaten in 7 meetings against them. And it was funny to watch him in the last couple of minutes just come out here and just have a look at the pitch ahead of kickoff. Got absolutely drenched by the sprinklers that were on pre-match, just watering the pitch. But he's got a big smile on his face, Oliver Glasner, and just feels like him in this Nottingham Forest side. I know they're yet to get a win this season, but it feels like a really good fit and a team that we're going to look forward to seeing what they will be able to produce this season as well.
1: Yeah, for Nottingham Forest then, Matt, have failed to win in their opening 3 games of their Premier League campaign for the very first time, but 2 promising but frustrating results, draws with Liverpool and Spurs. Are we seeing signs of improvement then and signs that this is becoming an Oliver Glasner team?
2: Definitely, but I think if it was any other team other than Nottingham Forest, you'd be thinking he's got loads of time. Everyone's going to give him trust. Everyone's going to, you know, give him the resources. Everyone's going to buy into it. But because it's Forest, you think he's got to start picking up points a little bit quicker. But this team is perfectly set up for the way that he plays. You know, he's brought in players that will help that delapse in the team. You've got he's managed to get Munoz in as well, the right wing back, who was exceptional for Crystal Palace for him. So he's got some players. He's got a team that's bought into what he wants to do. And as you say, with regards to a smile on his face, of course he is. You know, he's going to relish this opportunity because Aston Villa at home aren't what they were last year.
1: No, and it's extraordinary, Stephen, really. Unai Emery's side hoping to avoid becoming the first team in England's top 4 divisions not to score in any of their opening 4 matches of a league campaign in successive seasons. But they've had a little warm-up in the Champions League and they've got 3 goals. So is that going to help? Is that going to feed through into their Premier League performance?
0: Yeah, absolutely. It's been mentioned about muscle memory for sure, just to get that feeling again, that winning feeling, getting the confidence back in. A lot of the boys have said, I have no doubt in Emery. And I would say that anyone who does question him or doubt him at this stage is borderline mad, because we saw him in this situation last year and we saw the success they had again last year under him. He will get it right. He will get it right. I'm sure of that. But they'll want to do it today. You know, unfortunately for one of the guys now, he's facing a tough Aston Villa side today that will be looking on it in every area of the pitch, just to be scoring goals, get the fans behind them. And listen, Villa Park is a tough place to play on any day. So I'm expecting today Villa to get on the score sheet and to win the game.
1: OK, will that be a spark then, that Champions League win, Maz? We will find out with you during the afternoon. What about the team news?
4: Well, a very similar starting 11 from Unai Emery to that side that won in Belgium in midweek in the European Champions League league. So Ross Barkley's the only change for Villa. He starts instead of João Gomes in midfield. João Gomes is suspended, of course. Their record signing, Johan Manzambi, is on the bench, so we could see some minutes for him for the first time in a Villa shirt this afternoon. We will see. 2 changes for Forest from that Spurs draw that you mentioned, and he's brought some new signings in. Their first Premier League starts for Usman Diamande and Daniel Munoz. So Nikola Milenkovic and Zaya Cunha both aren't in the matchday squad. We're told those are both injury concerns, because you'd imagine, certainly with Milenkovic, that Oliver Glasner would certainly want him starting in his back 3 this afternoon, but obviously that isn't the case. So Diamande starting in the centre of that back 3, we think, with Daniel Munoz on the right in midfield.
1: Maz, thank you. Back with you then at Villa Park for updates on Aston Villa against Nottingham Forest. You're with Sports World on the BBC World Service. Let's get to our next live game. Pierre Sage managed to get his first win as new Crystal Palace manager, coming from behind twice to beat Fulham 3-2, and could now make it 3 wins in a row after knocking Middlesbrough out of the League Cup. They face newly promoted Ipswich Town. Lee Blakeman is at Selhurst Park for us. And Lee, that should have been a real boost then, those recent wins, to lift the weight off Sarge's shoulders.
5: Do you know what, Lee? The first thing I've written in all of my prep in front of me here is this has felt like a massive week for Crystal Palace. Back-to-back defeats, not an ideal start in those opening 2 games, but then the Fulham game will take any kind of similar drama from that game into this one today, because that was an absolute cracker. And then they got that 3-0 win against Middlesbrough in the Cup midweek. So they're looking for back-to-back league wins for the first time in 2026. That is the incredible key stat coming into this game, and really highlights how much they tailed off at the end of last season. So could it be a perfect end to a big, big week for Crystal Palace here? Ipswich, good start, but then back-to-back defeats, albeit they were against Manchester United and Liverpool. 22 Premier League games across this spell and their last one without a clean sheet. 10 conceded already

0: in all competitions this season. So it kind of highlights what their main problem was last time and to an extent still is this time, Ipswich.
1: Yeah, they've shown signs of promise, haven't they, Matt? Ipswich, since securing promotion, coming back up to the Premier League. 3 points on the board from the first three games, 4 goals scored, but a division-high 8 goals conceded. Lee's just mentioned that long run without a clean sheet. That's still a big worry, isn't it, for them?
2: Massive worry, because in the Premier League, you know, keeping clean sheets is a must, especially for a promoted team. But I mean, what they have done is they have gone for it and they have spent an awful lot of money. I think, what, about 200 million, I think they've spent. So they've not done what they did last time and thought, right, we'll give it a little go. Here they've gone for it and they've backed the manager, Gary O'Neill, and they have got some good players in. But it's about trying to gel everybody in, because I think I don't know if Gary O'Neill fully knows who he wants to be in his starting 11 at this moment in time, and then players that are in it haven't necessarily stamped their authority on it, on that shirt, and thought, yes, I should be starting every single week. But it'll be a really good game today for them, because I think I look at this and think they can get something out of it. Crystal Palace have, I think the biggest thing for them is they're going to struggle for goals. And we've looked at that and they've scored, you know, the left backs, Mitchell and Chilwell scoring the goals. But then in the last game, Strand Larsen gets himself on the score sheet in the cup. So that's a big plus for them. But I look at this game from an Ipswich point of view and think this is where they could get some points out of it.
1: OK, can they do that today then? What about the team news, Lee?
0: 3 changes for Palace as they look to make it 3 wins in a week. These changes compared with the last league game at Fulham. No Dean Henderson in the squad, so Walter Benitez is in goal. Eddie Nketiah is injured and JD Canvo's out too. Ahanar and Strand Larsen come in. Ipswich change 1, Clark in for Maeda.
1: Crystal Palace against Ipswich. How did you both find as an opposition team playing at Selhurst Park? Because Palace have struggled there recently. Only Tottenham, with 7, have collected fewer points at home than their 11 amongst the ever-present Premier League teams this calendar year. Stephen, what was it like going to Selhurst Park?
3: It used to be one of the toughest places to go. Or maybe it was just me, but I used to struggle there pretty much every year, to be honest with you. No, I found it always difficult when I played against them in the Championship, played against them in the Premier League, always found it a difficult place to go. So it's surprising to see them struggling so much at home. I know it's one of the old school stadiums, but that's what I love.
1: That's what you think, isn't it? That atmosphere that it generates there as well has got to be an advantage for the home side. I was surprised, Matt, to see that. Did you get any luck on your travels at Selhurst Park?
2: I mean, I have to say, I'm sort of with Stephen. As a team, we actually did quite well there. But as an individual and as my biggest critic for myself, I'm not sure I always had an amazing game at Selhurst Park. So it is a tricky place, and the crowd's right on you, which is great. And as a wide player, you hear and feel all of it. So it's great to play there, but. It is a struggle for them this year. I do feel like it's going to be a difficult season.
1: Well, they're getting stuck into you a little bit, Matt, in some of those games.
2: I definitely come away with a few bad tackles, that's for sure.
1: So can Crystal Palace get their home win today against Ipswich Town? We will find out. And one more live game to come, with new managers searching for their first win. That theme continues at the Vitality Stadium, because we have winless Bournemouth under Marco Rosa welcoming unbeaten Brentford. Henry Moran is there for us, and Henry leading in all 3 games but failing to win any of them. It's not a habit Bournemouth will want to continue.
4: No, but they've only lost the once, so that will be encouraging, and that was against Manchester City away from home on the opening day of the season. So I think there is room for optimism amongst Bournemouth spectators, but they have never beaten Brentford in the Premier League. 8 tries, 3 draws and 5 defeats in that time. They're the only side in the top flight that they haven't beaten, and so they'll be looking to change that record, certainly. As for Brentford, yeah, unbeaten, but themselves feeling a little bit of frustration having taken the lead against both Leeds and Sunderland, then being pegged back. So just the 1 win for them against Tottenham. by three matches, by 3-0. And so it's funny, isn't it? You get two records that are almost identical, two draws, and then that one defeat and that one one victory, and one team's unbeaten, the other still looking for their first win. So the narrative can be shifted quite easily, but ultimately I think these are two pretty well-matched teams. It should be a good game.
1: Yeah, and I don't want to twist the knife too much then about Bournemouth, Stephen, but since the start of last season,

0: season. They've dropped more points from winning positions than any other Premier League team. That's 29. And we did see them let those two-goal leads slip against Newcastle. Marco Rosa admitting his side dropped a bit in everything. They've got to rectify that, haven't they? And I guess it will start to affect the players until you hold on in a match and get over it.
1: Yes, 100% a mentality thing. And I'm surprised that it's lasted as long as it has. That's what the senior players, your Adam Smiths, your senior players within the squad that will come together and go, look, we need to sort this out. You know, whether it's... You've seen clubs do different things. I've been part of it where they said, right, OK, after we score, all come together next to the coach. We'll all have a little huddle there quickly. You see Arsenal last season having a huddle, having a few words with each other. Just little things just to try and go, right, OK, we've got the goal, we're 1-0 ahead or 2-1 ahead, whatever it may be, can we now hold on? It just needs to change little subtle things, and I'm sure once they do that, they'll be fine. The bigger issue is that what's been described there is Brentford are their bogey team. And when you've got a bogey team, eight games without a win, I'm telling you, that's the hardest thing to break, in my experience. When you've got the bogey teams, it can be really tough.
0: And yeah, Brentford have let a one-goal lead slip as well in their recent draws with Leeds and Sunderland, Matt, but they've made an unbeaten start to the season, that big win over Tottenham. And the collective work rate, again, is so impressive, the high-intensity pressing. No goal from their main striker, though, Igor Thiago, which maybe start to get a bit of a concern, but it's what we expect from Brentford, isn't it, season after season now?
2: I think it's what we expect from both of these teams. You know, Brentford have been outstanding. I think last season, everyone maybe at the start of the season broke them off a little bit and had to eat all of their words because they were excellent. And I just look at the team and you just go through and you think every single player works so hard. There's not like an outstanding player that you can pick out and go, oh, that he's miles better than the rest of the team. They all work so hard together. They've got real good players. And obviously the manager is just, Keith Andrews is just... He's got so much from that team already, and I think the respect and the in the personality of everybody just wants to do well. So I wouldn't be with the main striker, Thiago. It's not going to be an issue. He will get on the score sheet. They're too good of a team that they're not going to get him on the score sheet. But this will be a very tactical game, I'd say, because both teams like to play a certain way, and I think they'll cancel each other out quite nicely.
0: Well, who's going to be amongst the goals then today? Let's find out. Henry, what's the team news?
3: Well, unchanged Bournemouth from the draw against Newcastle a week ago. Ryan Christie actually scored three in the week in the EFL Cup against Lincoln City, but he finds himself on the bench in this one. I think Bournemouth look a strong lineup. They know what they want to do. They know how they want to play. They've just got to find a way of getting that victory. As for Brentford, well, they make four changes. Schuster, Yarmoliuk, Anthony and Hickey all coming into the side. No place for Collins, who's injured. Onto the bench go Ouattara, also Damsgaard and Coyote. So changes afoot for Brentford, the unbeaten side coming into this game. Bournemouth unchanged from their previous match.
0: Henry, thank you. There are five live games then in the Premier League with commentary coming up of Liverpool against Fulham in around 20 minutes' time. Much more from Matt and Stephen, though, on the Sports World team after the latest BBC News. Now with Sue Montgomery.
4: President Trump has told reporters in Dublin he'd love to see the Irish Republic united with Northern Ireland. Donald Trump was speaking at a news conference with the leader of the Irish government, Micheál Martin.
5: I'd love to see it unified. I think it would be a great feather in everybody's cap if that happened. You know what? The way I look at it, it's going to happen eventually. It will happen now. We're talking about it. And you got the right man over here to get it moving, but... Yeah, I think it would be a fantastic thing.
4: The 1998 Good Friday Peace Agreement states that the province will remain part of the United Kingdom unless a majority of the people both there and in the Republic of Ireland support change. President Trump also said international oil prices would tumble when the US conflict with Iran ends. He accused Tehran of deliberately holding out in order to complicate US midterm elections in November. Pro-government forces in Yemen say they've struck Houthi positions in the strategic coastal city of Mocha. The Iranian-backed Houthis seized control of the entire Red Sea coast on Friday, threatening to block a vital artery for Saudi tankers exporting oil. China's President Xi Jinping says the war in the Middle East has caused serious losses to people across the region. Speaking at the BRICS summit in India, Mr. Xi said the conflict didn't serve the common interests of the international community.

0: In Britain, the right-wing Reform UK party has received another donation of nearly $50 million, the second in as many days from a cryptocurrency billionaire. And a second employee of the AI firm Anthropic has resigned over concerns about the pace of development in artificial intelligence. Joe Benton accused AI companies of failing to invest enough in safety measures. On Tuesday, the researcher Jacob Coxon quit Anthropic, warning that safeguards to prevent AI systems from running out of control had yet to be developed. That's the news. Now it's back to Lee James and Sports World.
1: Sue, thank you. That's Sue Montgomery. Our next news bulletin here on the BBC World Service is at 15 GMT. With our Sports World team, the former Tottenham, Liverpool and Sierra Leone captain Stephen Colker, the former Wolves, West Ham and England winger Matt Jarvis, as we build up to our live commentary game. It's Liverpool against Fulham with five matches in the Premier League on the way in just over 15 minutes' time. Stephen, you were telling us about leaving as assistant coach at the Turkish club Konyaspor this week. Certainly not the most dramatic resignation this week in Turkish football. We had Ismail Kartal resigning as head coach of Fenerbahce just minutes after the draw with Roma in the Champions League. Trabzonspor's head coach emotionally resigning as well after a European defeat. What is it about Turkish football and hasty resignations then after European matches?
2: Well, do you know what? As a nation, culturally, they are extremely emotional people, very passionate, which makes it a great atmosphere at a lot of the games. But, you know, when you're working in it, it can at times probably feel quite hostile and at times be quite intense. You know, we worked crazy hours there, you know, in terms of we stay at the training ground and there's sort of no limit to what time you work until. So you could be in meetings until 2, 3, 4 o'clock in the morning at times. It's very intense. And I can understand that, especially the coaches at the bigger clubs, like Trabzon, Fenerbahce and Galatasaray, the pressure is severe. And it clearly has had an effect on both of those individuals who have decided to walk away. But the funny thing is the president hasn't accepted it. So despite resigning, they're kind of one's been forced to continue for the time being anyway.
1: Yeah, I see what develops there. You've been in that situation before, Matt, when your manager's unexpectedly resigned, have you?
3: Well, not and then just been told, no, you're not resigning, they're coming straight back.
1: that doesn't often happen.
3: It's crazy. No, it does not.
1: No. Well, Stephen, we wish you the very best with whatever is next. How do you reflect on your time there? What was your overall feeling and experiences like then in Turkish football?
2: I absolutely loved it. You know, I spent 5 years there as a player, learned the language, went back there in February as a coach. The goal was to keep the team in the league. We managed to do that and also got to a cup final, which was just an incredible period. I felt that was probably the right time for me to leave then in the summer, because in terms of my development as a coach, I didn't feel that I was developing at the speed I would like to have been developing at. It wasn't enough opportunities in terms of the coaching on the pitch. But I was asked to stay, and I stayed for a little bit longer until I pulled the plug this week and decided to come back. So I'm not sure what's going to be next for me. My ultimate goal is to become a Premier League manager, but I've got time on my side. So as long as I'm learning and developing, I'm comfortable where I'm at.
1: Well, we wish you the very best. I've spotted a theme there. You wanted to go, but they didn't let you go at that time. But eventually you have.
2: I wasn't forced. I was just asked. Yeah.
1: All good. We talk about European football and the impact it can have. Of course, the Champions League came back with the first round of group matches this week. Arguably, it doesn't really get going now until the knockout phase, though all the usual suspects winning their opening games. Arsenal defeating Napoli 1-0. Came so close, didn't they, to breaking their duck in the competition last year. The first team to win all eight of their league stage matches. Can they go one better this time? Martin Odegaard is certainly in sparkling form at the moment. They're in the Premier League tonight at Sunderland. The Norwegian has 4 goals in his last 5 games. He scored once in all competitions last year. Might be in the form of his life right now, Matt. It's some revival, isn't it, from him?
3: It certainly is. And I remember, I can't remember what team it was, but it was late. Actually, I do remember it was West Ham. It was right late on at the end of the season. He'd been in and out of the... I think he was injured, wasn't really in great form. And he came on as a substitute and he was outstanding. And then since then, he's really just stepped up and kept his form. He's a great player. You know, he's got wonderful vision, be able to manipulate the ball. And, you know, he's obviously their leader. He's their captain. So he's in great form. He's a really good player. And it's just now, it's obviously the whole thing of last season was getting over the line in the Premier League. And now it's like, right, you have to build on that. Everyone tells me, I haven't won the Premier League, but everyone tells me that it's the second season because you, the expectations now have risen. Everything comes with that the following season. So they're still chasing, obviously, the Premier League, which they're in a great spot, but also that Champions League.
1: And it feels like they're at their peak now, Stephen. This fixture last season, Sunderland did snatch a 2-2 draw late on, but they've seemed to have everything in place. Do you spot a weakness at all that Arsenal have that teams can exploit?
2: Not at all. And I feel that the other teams around them this year especially are going to be going through a transition period. You know, Man City have hit the ground running. But if you look at the other teams, I'd say it's Arsenal's there. It's there for the taking. They defensively are just outstanding. They've got the best centre-back partnership in the Premier League. Forward-wise, they're scoring goals. They're free-flowing. And they've got that resilience about them. You know, that's one thing. I can't think of Arsenal without thinking about the resilience side of them. It's just so hard to beat. They're prepared to do the ugly things. Everyone could criticise our set pieces, this, set pieces, that. And they always find a way to win games. So, no, it's Arsenal's moment right now. And like I said, for me, I'm looking at it going, it's their title to lose.
1: And you can't say that Mikel Arteta is not prepared for anything. Arsenal were disrupted by a delayed flight for this Champions League game in Italy. But Arteta had already planned for that in pre-season. He revealed this in his media conference. So he deliberately disrupted training and travel plans in pre-season to prepare them in case this happened. That is meticulous, Matt.
3: Do you know what? I think he's benefited from winning that league because he seems so much more relaxed. I think he's grown like a couple of inches as well. His stature. He's, you know, that's, I mean, if he did plan that.
1: But sabotaging
3: brilliant.
1: Your own pre-season match.
3: That's fantastic, isn't it? But pre-season's pre-season. But for him, you know, that is really meticulous. I've heard stories about him, you know, with regards to team nights out and doing certain things and having people, I think he had a magician, he had something else. So he's fully aware and fully happy to think outside the box.
1: Yeah, you mentioned that. He hired professional pickpocketers, if there is such a thing, to attend a team dinner to take the phones and wallets from the players. It was a lesson, Stephen, for them to be alert at all times.
2: I know, listen, you know what? When you win the Premier League, you can go, yeah, that's genius.
1: Yeah,
2: right?
1: That's true, yeah.
2: If he'd have finished second again last year, he'd be sat at home on this show, do you know what I mean? So I don't know. It's such a
1: We try and get
2: line.
1: The winners as well.
2: Yeah.
1: Well, that is something I thought from Mikel Arteta to admit that. And he got a few laughs at first in the media conference that everyone realised, oh, no, he's actually serious. He did do that. And to prepare them for the delay. So they were able to get that victory over Napoli. Manchester United back in Europe's elite competition after a two-year hiatus. They beat Sabah in the Champions League. The club from Azerbaijan making their debut. But it was a very strong side that Michael Carrick put out. Minimal rotation in midfield on the front line. Bruno Fernandes played the full 90 minutes. Do you think that was the right way to approach it? He's got a Manchester derby on Sunday, Matt, that is going to be huge, isn't it, after their underwhelming start to the season?
3: Yeah, the Manchester derby is going to be huge, but that sort of takes care of itself. The players will know the importance of that. I think he needed that win. He needed an emphatic win at Old Trafford, back in the Champions League. Obviously, everyone was expecting him to win as well. There was no way that he could have dropped any points or anything. So for that, I was fully expecting him to name a really strong side. Yes, and for him, it's worked perfect. Sesko scoring, Cunha scoring, you know, and then Fernandes scoring. So all of the big ticks were made. Mainoo was exceptional. And then you look at, you would expect, because Rashford didn't come on, that he'll be set up ready for the Manchester derby, which he has started the season very well, because you didn't really know what the reception and what it was going to feel like. He's just put his head down and he's worked really hard. And I think you can see that from his performances. And he, if it is to be that he's going to get his first goal, you wouldn't write it off. It'll be in the Manchester derby.
1: Well, this is interesting, isn't it? So a couple of selection dilemmas for you both, one for each side. So we'll go United first of all then. It would appear, you would think, Stephen, given that Marcus Rashford didn't play on Thursday, he comes back in. But does that mean Benjamin Sesko doesn't start? He's got two goals in two games. Do you put him up front?
2: Yeah, I actually would put Rashford up front, personally.
1: So you put Rashford up front, not Sesko, though?
2: Yeah, I'd go with Rashford, yeah. Personally, I would go with Rashford, just because he's got the experience of the derby. He's scored at the derby. I don't know, there's something for me Rashford has a point to prove. It just feels that way. I mean, arguably he doesn't. He's just

0: gone and won the La Liga with Barcelona. But it just feels in England there's this scrutiny, quite harsh at times, and it's I feel that there's a little bit of motivation there and a point to prove. So I would like to see Rashford start.
1: So you're going Rashford up front, Cunha on the left, I assume then. So Matt, what are you going for? Is Sesko starting?
2: Honestly, I'd love to put Sesko. I think in this game, I probably wouldn't. I don't know whether it's Mbeumo or Cunha. Probably Cunha, because Rashford could play off that left. I think Sesko, he will be excellent. I think he just needs to have a little bit more that build up play, a little bit more that he's because he gets in the right areas. And I think at the moment, Man United aren't necessarily using him to the best that they could. They get into areas where they could put the ball in and they turn it down. And I just think. For this massive game, I think they'll probably start with him on the bench.
1: OK, that's the Manchester derby, not long before the teams will be coming out to Anfield. So very quick Manchester City midfield dilemma then. Elliot Anderson, 143 passes completed against Coventry last week, more than the entire Coventry team managed. Ayo Buadi really sparkling on his first start for the club against Porto. And, of course, Enzo Fernandez now settling in. So is it two from three for the midfield positions, Stephen? Which two then?
0: I would go for me. I'd go Anderson and Fernandes. That's what I'd go with, and I would, of course, want Cherki sitting in the 10 role. He's the magician. I want him on the pitch at all times.
1: I think we all do, regardless of who you support. Well, probably not Manchester United, but we want to see him, don't we? So you'd leave Buadi out, would you, Matt, as well?
2: Yeah, 100%. Yeah. He's an exceptional talent, but one for the future. The other two know exactly what they're doing in the Premier League, and it's too much of a bigger game for them to not play the both of them.
1: So that's the Manchester derby live on the BBC World Service on Sunday. And Harry Kane has now scored in each of his last eight in the Champions League, his longest scoring streak in the competition. Bayern Munich thrash Bodo Glimt. The England captain's on the Ballon d'Or shortlist. There's been a bit of debate about this because Kylian Mbappe told reporters, this year could be a good one for me to win the Ballon d'Or. Would you go against arguably the best player in the world? Who would your votes be going for the Ballon d'Or?
0: If you want me to start, I'm going to go with Harry Kane.
1: You're going Harry Kane. Okay.
0: I want Harry Kane. I'm going to go with my old teammate, or my old youth teammate. Like, what a player. He deserves it. Like, he's worked so hard for so many years. He's been consistent for so many years. One season wonder, he was called, right? And he's been a one season wonder for over a decade. So I think he deserves his flowers.
1: And you played a little part in that as well, Stephen. Yeah.
0: Small, tiny part. Yeah. Do you know what I mean? I used to go and fetch the balls for him. So, but yeah, I'd love to see him win it. I mean, he really deserves it.
1: Who are you going for, Matt? Can you take it off Kylian Mbappe?
2: Well, of course. I mean, you could have arguments for all of these players. You know, the exception, even Haaland. You put him in the thing that they only won two cups rather than the league and no Champions League. But what he did for Norway, exceptional. But I think, you know, Harry Kane, 73 goals in 65 games is just a disgrace, really, from a striker. I would love to give it to him. But Kylian Mbappe would certainly deserve to be up there with his records in the World Cup as well.
1: Well, the Barca manager, Hansi Flick, no surprise, says Lamine Yamal deserves to win it. It feels quite open, does it? And individual awards in a team sport, is that OK with both of you? Were you all right, Matt, when you were taking the Supporters' Player of the Year award at Wolves in 2010-11, yeah?
2: Absolutely fine with it, yeah.
1: Good. Yeah, and you, Stephen, so. When you were Bristol City's Young Player of the Year, yeah, you were OK with that?
0: You've done your research. Yeah. It was all good. It's a nice feeling. Ultimately, you want to win a trophy. As a team, of course, but individually, you know, I've been in teams where you look to the left, I've been with the teams with Gareth Bale, right? And you look to the left, and you go, he deserves whatever comes his way, he deserves it. And I said, for me, that's the same thing with Harry Kane.
1: Yeah, well, let's see then who gets the Ballon d'Or. That's for another day for next month. But we're about to get underway at Anfield then. So before kickoff, let's head down the tunnel then and get the pre-match thoughts of the Liverpool boss, Andoni Iraola.
3: And only three changes from the midweek win in Europe in Champions League. Kostas Tsimikas, though, coming in at left back. Can you talk to me about that?
4: Yes, it's a little bit of having fresh legs because it's a very short turnaround. It's less than 72 hours, so I think some of the players finish like it's normal with some cramps, like Milos, and I think in some positions we thought it was necessary the fresh legs.
3: And you talked about Cody Gakpo in midweek, but he's fit enough to be in the bench, so he must have come through training okay yesterday?
4: Yes, good news with Cody. I think he was feeling comfortable and he's ready to play, I think.

0: Most logical thing is he plays in the second half, so it's good to have, yes.
1: And this first home win in the Premier League is what you're looking for, isn't it, against a Fulham side? They've had a tricky start. What kind of test do you think they'll present to you this afternoon?
0: Yes, we are coming from two wins. We needed the Ipswich one, and also we started well the Champions League, but we need, you know, to win again at home and to confirm a little bit what has been this past week, you know, and Fulham.

0: of Anfield, and you'll never walk alone. Ahead of kickoff, Liverpool against Fulham, our live game on the BBC World Service. Liverpool unbeaten under Iraola then. Still some issues to correct. Do they get the home win today then? What do you both think, Stephen, first of all?
1: I'm going to go with a Liverpool home win. I can't see any other result today. I think I'm going to go with a 2-0 and a clean sheet.
0: Matt, what do you think?
2: But genuinely, I had 2-0 clean sheet. That was exactly what I thought. Yeah, they'll Isak and Barcola. There you go.
0: All right, there you go. Extra information for us. Good to know you're both in sync. And what about this when you're about to go out and play at Anfield, Stephen, that you've done?
1: The best. Just listen to it there. It's the absolute best. Champions League nights especially, but even in a Premier League game, yeah, I bet the best feeling.
0: That's the sound of Anfield then. It's our Coventry game. We're heading there in just a moment. But Stephen Colker and Matt Jarvis, thank you both so much.
2: Pleasure.
1: Thanks a lot. Great afternoon.
0: All the best to you both. Thank you. That's our Sports World team then. All the build-up every Saturday, 13 GMT. And today we've got 5 live games then. And we are based at Anfield for Liverpool against Fulham with the former Premier League striker Chris Sutton. And here's Ian Dennis.
3: Coventry City are the two teams who are pointless so far in the early stages of this Premier League. Our referee is Thomas Bramall. He's all in black. The man in the middle waiting to get us underway with Fulham in their white shirts and black shorts.
4: ABC News with Andrew Kaloupas. US President Donald Trump has said he would love to see British-run Northern Ireland unify with the Irish Republic. During a visit to Dublin that has drawn heavy criticism from pro-British unionists in the province. Mr. Trump's comments come weeks after new British Prime Minister Andy Burnham said a referendum on Northern Ireland leaving the United Kingdom was off the table. Under the terms of the 1998 Good Friday Agreement, a referendum on Northern Ireland leaving the UK can only be held at the discretion of the British government. While previous American presidents, including those with strong Irish heritage like Joe Biden, have been careful to remain neutral on Irish unification, Mr. Trump has voiced his approval. However, he did admit he knew his response would attract criticism.
5: That's one of those questions where no matter what you say, no matter how well you say it, there's no good answer, right? There are about 4 or 5. I could tell you some other ones, but I'm not going to get you started.
4: The British Prime Minister says there will not be another referendum on the Irish unification question unless there's majority public support. Andy Burnham's office says his position remains unchanged after the US President said he would love to see a united Ireland. Mr. Trump is in Ireland for the Irish Open at his golf course, Doonbeg. Anti-war and anti-Trump protesters are planned in Dublin and Western Ireland during the visit. The US president has also repeated his belief that the war with Iran will end after the US midterm elections in November and that oil prices will fall when it does. Meanwhile, Saudi Arabia has shut down a major oil pipeline after a drone attack launched from Iraq. Here's Francis Dew.
6: The East-West pipeline stretches across Saudi Arabia and allows the world's largest crude oil exporter to bypass the Strait of Hormuz. Reuters reports the pipeline has been closed as a precaution after drones struck the site and caused multiple injuries and damage. Saudi Arabia has chosen not to retaliate at this stage following a call from Iraq's prime minister. It says the kingdom would support the efforts of the Iraqi government to prevent attacks launched from a country against neighbouring states. The attack comes as Houthi rebels in Yemen increase pressure on another key shipping route into the Red Sea.
4: Back home, small businesses say soaring costs, red tape and cash flow pressures are pushing them closer to breaking point. The latest Australian Chamber of Commerce and Industry survey found more owners are considering shutting down than a year ago. More than 60% of businesses surveyed cited energy and supply costs as their biggest concern, and almost half pointed to maintaining profitability. Chamber CEO Andrew McKellar says compliance demands are also weighing heavily on business owners.
7: The burden of red tape is just getting greater and greater across the board. The amount of time that business owners have to spend just doing compliance, licensing, approvals, payroll, all of those things, that's constantly going up. And that's an area where we can simplify.
4: Victoria's Health Minister is demanding a

0: thorough investigation into the latest telco outage after it was revealed 41000 calls were impacted across the state. Optus has apologised after some customers in Victoria, Tasmania and the Northern Territory were impacted by a network outage that lasted 1 hour and 16 minutes Friday afternoon. Victoria Police says it conducted welfare checks on the infected 000 calls and there were no adverse outcomes or issues of note. Health Minister Ingrid Stitt says network phone outages are not good enough.
1: This is incredibly disappointing and unacceptable, and it's the third time that we've had an outage from either Optus or Telstra in the last 12 months. So we will be urgently taking those issues up with both the telcos but also the Commonwealth.
0: To sport, and the Cronulla Sutherland Sharks have eliminated the North Queensland Cowboys from the NRL Grand Finals, rather, with a 26-6 win at the Sydney Football Stadium. Here's Brett Sprigg.
2: A tight, low-scoring first half was the result of typical finals pressure, but the Cowboys didn't correct their errors after the half-time break. Winger Sione Katoa scored two tries for the home side, including the 100th try of his career. Earlier, the Dolphins achieved a win in their maiden finals appearance, defeating the Warriors 26-16 in Auckland to book a home preliminary final in Brisbane in 2 weeks' time. The first week of finals concludes with the qualifier between the Penrith Panthers and Sydney Roosters at Western Sydney Stadium. Brett Sprigg, ABC Sports, Sydney.
0: You can get more news at our website at abc.net.au/news. Now on ABC News Radio, a look at the national weather. A high over the Tasman is directing showers to East Queensland while bringing warm northerlies to Victoria and western New South Wales ahead of a showery, stormy trough. A front is bringing gusty showers late to southwest Western Australia. Hot in the northwest, showers in the far north. To the capital city, forecast for Sunday, Brisbane 24, partly cloudy, Sydney 23 and sunny, Canberra 22, partly cloudy. Melbourne 23, a late shower or two, Hobart 22, partly cloudy. Showers 21 in Adelaide, cloudy 21 in Perth, Darwin 35 and sunny. 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

0: Okay, but they're seeing a lot of the ball.
1: They are, and Liverpool in control of this game. Fulham are sitting in a low to mid block, 4-4-2, allowing the ball to go out wide, and then the fullbacks are going to have to deal with the Liverpool wide players.
0: They would gladly take a point, given their slow start to the season, losing all three games. That was a nice little flick down the line by Bob, and Berger's onto it, and Berger now over the halfway line, gets away from the challenge of Tsimikas, helped out now by Shea Charles, who makes a diagonal run forward through the centre circle and out towards Iwobi, former Everton player. And then Charles picks out Robinson. Flag has stayed down. Robinson with a cross gathered in by Alisson. Another goal at Middlesbrough. A third of the afternoon already. Adam Cottier.
2: And for the first time this afternoon, Middlesbrough ahead. Middlesbrough 2, Norwich 1. A shot inside the box from Kozie Adrubre. It seemed to hit Tommy Conway and it squeezed past the keeper. Middlesbrough 2, Norwich 1.
0: And straight to Chelsea, John Southall.
3: Chelsea 1, Hull City 0. It's taken them 6 minutes to open the scoring. Morgan Rodgers on the edge of the penalty area. Good strike, but beat the goalkeeper at his near post. Chelsea 1, Hull City 0.
0: And that means that that is the Hull City before today. We're the only Premier League side yet to concede this season in the top flight, but that record now has disappeared. That could be a long afternoon for Hull City at Chelsea. Commentary of that is on Sports Extra. No other goals to tell you about around the country, as Alvaro Arbeloa, who had 2007 to 2009, he was at Anfield before he left for Real Madrid, just shy of 100 appearances, 98 to be precise. But ex-Liverpool Premier League players have lost all five games against the Reds. Paul Ince, Maurizio Pellegrino twice, and Steven Gerrard on a couple of occasions as well. As Appengruber with a header back towards Leno. But you know which former Liverpool player, as a manager, has faced Liverpool as the ball is in towards Isak, and Isak pulls it wide, left footed. It was a sharp run, actually.

0: inside left channel of the penalty area. Very alert, left footed, pulled it across the face of goal, out for a goal kick.
1: Yeah, it was Barcola with the pass. Left-hand side just tucked in, right-footed pass, perfectly timed run from Alexander Isak. Angle against him, but I tell you what, he's not far away. And the far post goes across Bernd Leno. And he's inches wide of that far post, left-footed strike. Leno had actually gone a little bit too far over on his near post.
0: Hearts through in the Scottish League Cup quarter-finals last night to the last four, and they may well be joined by their neighbours Hibs. There's been a goal, Kenny Crawford.
2: Yeah, it's been a good start for the Leeds side. Ross County now Hibernian 1 after 8 minutes, and Thibaut Cligé has headed his side in front. Brilliant work down the right-hand side by German winger Felix Paslak. Crossed to the middle of the box, and there was a Togo international to head into the top left-hand corner. Ross County nil, Hibernian 1.
0: And Shrewsbury are ahead against Northampton Town. That is in League Two. So 1-0 for Shrewsbury Town.
1: Are you going to continue then, what were you asking, your little stat there?
0: So no, I was just going to say...
1: Liverpool managers or Liverpool players who'd come back and
0: but
1: lost.
0: They were that was in the Premier League before 1992. Do you know which former, in terms of a manager who's returned to Anfield, do you know of a former manager who's faced them on more occasions than anybody else?
1: Well, I'll take Kenny Dalglish.
0: No, Sir Matt Busby.
1: Oh.
0: Who faced Liverpool on 34 occasions. Sir Matt Busby, associated on so many occasions, of course, with Manchester United as Robinson is forward. This is a sharp turn by King, but then he's pulled it wide for a goal kick. But a former Liverpool captain, 5 years at Anfield, 125 appearances for Sir Matt Busby, and 34 occasions he faced them as a manager. I didn't know that.
1: Yeah, I mean, you were quite excited about that earlier, weren't you? I didn't know that as well. Good stat, that. As Fulham actually go quite close there. Josh King, who, I tell you, I saw a lot of him last season. Oh.
0: Sloppy at the back, bit of a scramble, might break towards King. Skips over the challenge. Garcia, cleared off the goal line by Xhaka. Well, Fulham will really see that as a golden opportunity for some calamitous defending at the back, but they weren't able to take advantage of it, and Xhaka with a goal line clearance to keep it at 0-0.
1: Well, it was Alisson. It was all Alisson. You say Liverpool sloppy. Derahan Alisson's holding his hand up, and quite rightly so. He tries a pass to Gravenberch, and I think it's Sander Berger who's behind him. The pass is never on. There are three Fulham players in and around Gravenberch, who loses the ball, and all of a sudden there's King into Garcia. Garcia creates an angle. He should score. He doesn't score. Xhaka on the line makes a crucial clearance, but that's a golden opportunity. Goalkeeper out of his goal, and Garcia cannot find the back of the net. That's a big fluff from Fulham.
0: It is, and that golden opportunity for Garcia was squandered. Blackpool lead Bromley by a goal to nil. Stockport County nil, Leicester 1 is the latest score in League 1, and Rotherham nil, Salford City 1 is the latest score in League 2. He took full responsibility, did Alisson, held his hands up, but the pass to Gravenberch was never on. Berger was breathing down his neck.
1: He was, and it was such a slow pass, and that's why Berger eventually muscled Gravenberch off the ball, but Garcia had the opportunity, didn't take it.
0: Tsimikas. There's a challenge from King. It's gone out of play for a Liverpool throw. Tsimikas was springing back to his feet rather quickly. Handed to the ball by Arbeloa, and then Van Dijk with a back pass towards Alisson. And he won't be doing what he did just moments ago with the ball at his feet. This time he just knocks it to the right corner of the penalty area, as we'll go to Villa Park. Masfarouki.
3: Lindelof thought he'd scored. 6 yards out, he met the cross on the left from Buendia. Sells initially fluffed it, but then scrambled hold of it when it looked like it was going to bobble over the goal line. Really good start from Villa, though, here. Villa nil, Forest nil.
0: Bright sunshine here at Anfield. Berger under pressure has to go back to Leno. He returns the ball to Berger, who's able to turn. Bassi comes out of defence, then they work it through the midfield. Shea Charles now towards Robinson. Iwobi's gone on ahead of him. This is a good move from Fulham. Iwobi, left-hand side of the penalty area, pulls it back. Unmarked. Bob miscontrolled it. That's a shame. Still might get a shooting opportunity. Bob trying to weave his way forward.

0: stopped then by Tsimikas. And then Robinson running back into left back. And all of a sudden, Liverpool a little bit sloppy, and Fulham are allowed to come forward once again. Iwobi, left-hand side, left corner of the area, goes on the outside, delivers the ball, caught this by Alisson. We'll go to Chelsea, John Southall.
1: Chelsea lead Hull by 1-0, just had a Chelsea corner on the right, Neto at the near post, flicked it wide of the post. So Hull have conceded their first league goal of the season, Chelsea 1, Hull 0.
0: Munoz, forward, away from the lunge of Robinson, Munoz into the area, Munoz cuts it back, Berger is there, you can hear the groans of despair from the Anfield faithful. Selhurst Park next, Lee Blakeman.
2: Crystal Palace nil, Ipswich nil. Palace with a couple of chances though. Kalele with a through ball, nobody on the end of it. Then Mitchell with a cross, teed it up for Kalele. That was off target. Kalele again puts it in! Third time lucky! Great strike from Kalele inside the area to make it Palace 1, Ipswich nil.
0: The goals as they go in on BBC Radio 5 Live. And here we saw Xhaka making a last-ditch sliding challenge from a lovely weighted forward ball by Shea Charles.
3: Well, Fulham have opened Liverpool up on a couple of occasions now, that left-hand channel. And Garcia had the run on Xhaka. Xhaka, it was a perfectly timed tackle, as you say, but had he not got that right, he could have well been off there. And he brought Garcia down. Garcia looks sharp, doesn't he? The Fulham centre-forward, but should have put them in front.
0: Swansea City are ahead against Burnley in the Championship. Burnley next to bottom, yet to win. Their last league victory was on the 11th of February, but they have fallen behind in South Wales. As Fulham coming forward, it's been a quite a vibrant start this by Fulham. We've been playing for a quarter of an hour now. As Araujo back to Xhaka. It remains 0-0. Bournemouth-Brentford, also in the Premier League. Henry Moran.
4: Also goalless, Brentford and Bournemouth creating opportunities, though. Keane Lewis Potter for the visitors, curling just wide after a cross from the left, and then Antonio Silva should score with a downward header just wide. Bournemouth nil, Brentford nil.
0: We've got commentary of Tottenham Everton to come at 5:30 after Sports Report here on BBC Radio 5 Live. Florian Wirtz waits to take this throw on this near side the left, in fact tosses the ball to Tsimikas, and he instead will be on throw-in duties, but there's not much movement for the Greek.
3: No, and three changes for Liverpool. Maybe a bit of fatigue from the Champions League game in the week against Atletico. They haven't got going yet.
0: Let's get news of that goal at Swansea. Laura Kenyon.
5: Swansea 1, Burnley 0. A defensive clanger from the Burnley goalkeeper Max Weiss outside his area and dispossessed by Adam Eder, who pounced and passed it into an open goal. Burnley winless in the league this season and find themselves behind here at Swansea 1, Burnley 0.
0: And we're going to go back to Ross County where there's been another goal. Kenny.
6: This one could be over. Ross County 0, Hibernian 2, and it's a brilliantly taken penalty by former Morecambe and Millwall left-back Adam Mayer into the top left-hand corner after some wrestling in the box at a corner kick. It's Ross County 0, Hibernian 2.
0: Kilmarnock Aberdeen gets underway at 5:45, the last remaining quarter-final midday tomorrow. Rangers Celtic will have updates in 5 Live Premier League Sunday, but you'll be able to listen to that on Radio Scotland, and you can find there coverage through the BBC Sounds app. Just scroll across and you'll be able to listen to that. As York City are leading Swindon by a goal to nil. Swindon, who are looking to go top of the table after Bristol Rovers 2-0 defeat at Grimsby, but York City are ahead. That's in League Two. We'll get news of that in a moment. In fact, we can from Nikesh Raghani.
7: Yeah, York City 1, Swindon Town 1, not against the run of play either. The home side on top, and Alex Newby with a thunderous shot from 25 yards into the top corner. It's York City 1, Swindon Town 0.
0: Swindon started the day second in the table, but with Cheltenham's 3-1 win at Crawley, they go second, and Grimsby climbed to third with that 2-0 victory against the leaders. Still unbeaten, David Artell's side. No other goals elsewhere. Remains 0-0 here. Araujo, the Uruguayan international with a dyed hair, season-long loan from Barcelona with an option to buy. Munoz passes the ball infield towards Szoboszlai. And then Xhaka spreads it on, along the ground towards Tsimikas near side the left. Looking for the run of Barcola, coming across was Affengruber. And at last touch came off Barcola, and that will be a goal kick to Fulham.
3: It was a good run from Barcola, wasn't it? In towards the ball and then spun in behind Castagna. Efin Gruber's had a pretty steady start, hasn't he, to the game for Fulham. In for Anderson, the more experienced Anderson, but he's fitted in quite

0: Well, Fulham have had the better of it, haven't they, the opening stages?
1: Yes, they have. Yeah. The 25-year-old Austrian international signed for £8.5 million from Elche in Spain, signed a four-year deal. The only signing over the age of 22 that Fulham made is Castagna comes sliding across and puts the ball out of play for a Liverpool throw that is taken quickly.
0: Just going to say, he's only got one cap for Austria. Let's not go overboard about him yet.
1: Well, he was still part of the Austrian World Cup squad. And that does make him an Austrian international.
0: Yeah, I know, but...
1: Well...
0: Let's not go overboard.
1: All right, OK. How many caps did you get for England? Did you go to the World Cup in 98?
0: No, but okay. You know that.
1: Right. Well, therefore, then he's achieved more than you have in your international career.
0: How many caps did you get?
1: I'm not a footballer, but I've been to many a World Cup. Tsimikas clears downfield. 0-0 it remains here in Anfield. Bassi with that leaping ball. You've put me off now with your little distraction. I forgot where I'm meant to be going to. Bromley have got an equaliser. Blackpool 1, Bromley 1. It's Lee Blakeman at Selhurst Park.
2: I'm sorry to interrupt. Palace 1, Ipswich 0. Strand Larsen got 2 midweek and he's just put in a shot, edge of the area. Good save, Sherpin, to keep it at Palace 1, Ipswich 0.
1: Remains 0-0 here too. Jacquet forward. Liverpool yet to create anything other than the Isak chance.
0: It's all a little bit slow and sluggish from Liverpool, that the pace of passing. And you can see Fulham, I mean, they are really growing in confidence, pressing Liverpool a little bit higher up, but yeah, Liverpool haven't clicked as of yet, still trying to feel the way into the game.
1: They've drawn each of their last three matches at Anfield, if you consider the Chelsea and Brentford games at the end of last season and Forest this. You can hear that the natives are just wanting them to go a little bit more on the front foot. Araujo infield towards Munoz, able to turn, but still midway through the Fulham half.
0: He's the one, actually, I think, Munoz, who's looked sharp for Liverpool out on that right-hand side.
1: Bacola has drifted into a central area, creates the width for Tsimikas near side the left. Wirtz now gets onto the ball. Back it goes towards Szoboszlai, who's been quite deep so far. Szoboszlai passes the ball now towards Barcola. Looks for the return towards Tsimikas, but that was cut out by Bob. Then he runs back into trouble. Tsimikas with the early cross, takes the deflection behind for a corner kick for Liverpool. 0-0.
0: It's a good old 50-50, Bob and Barcola. Barcola won it. And Tsimikas with the cross, which was blocked. So maybe Liverpool can work something from this set piece, this corner from Szoboszlai.
1: So Szoboszlai to take it in front of the travelling support who've made their way up from West London. Left arm goes aloft in front of the Anfield Road end. In it comes now, right footed off the crossbar. That was from Munoz, still in the penalty area. Probably the smallest man inside that penalty box. He managed to get ahead onto it. Leno was beaten, recovering on that far side, and covering is Tsimikas. And Liverpool almost had the opening goal.
0: I think you're right. Must be the smallest player on the field, isn't he?
1: Is there an echo in here?
0: Yeah, that's... Well, I just, you know, I think you're right. But for him to get a free header, near post space, gets the flick, I think there was a touch from Leno. And they'll count themselves unlucky, but that's slack as anything from Fulham.
1: 0-0 then it remains. Plymouth Argyle 2, Barnsley 0. Here is Van Dijk. Left of the centre circle, Szoboszlai to Wirtz, looks to Isak, takes a deflection and takes it away from the Swede and allows Bassi to clear. Chris,
0: that's a couple of times Wirtz has got in behind the midfield duo of Charles and Berger in between and tried to feed Alexander Isak. Picking up some decent positions, Wirtz. There he is again.
1: Here he is, the German. And that ball went too close to Robinson, who stabs it forward. And then Iwobi will give it back to the American international, the left-back for Fulham. He's under pressure, though, as Araujo goes quite tight towards Iwobi. And ultimately, they lose the ball. Stockport County have got an equaliser. They were third this morning in League One. Peg Leicester City back at Edgeley Park. As Barcola on this near side, rolls the ball in field towards Szoboszlai. Gravenberch on the half turn, holds onto the ball and goes out wide. Munoz waits for it to come towards him. Right corner of the area. actually edges his way back, rolling the ball back as he goes. It was like a little shuffle there from Victor Munoz. And now Van Dijk joins the attack and out towards Tsimikas. Tsimikas delivers a cross. Robinson is in there. Tucked in to head the ball away, 6 yards out. They can't get out, though. Fulham comes back again. Gravenberch with a nice turn. Let it come across his body. Shot was blocked. And Fulham are under pressure.
0: Brilliant block from Charles, wasn't it? Because Gravenberch let the ball run across his body. Looked like he was going to get a shot off. Charles came from nowhere and made a crucial block on the edge of the box.
1: It remains 0-0. Another goal at Selhurst Park, Lee Blakeman.
2: Ipswich a level, Palace 1, Ipswich 1. Davis with a cross, Emerson with a header, being checked for offside. Davis looked offside at the moment. It's Palace 1, Ipswich 1. I'll let you know if it stands.
1: Back to Stamford Bridge, John Southall.
3: Chelsea 1, Hull City 0, just in a sweeping Chelsea move. Ended with Pedro Neto on the right of the area. Shot saved by Zalakis. Chelsea 1, Hull 0.
1: Munoz does well, right-hand side, cuts it back, edge of the area. Szoboszlai, sharp turn by Wirtz. Wide, right-footed. Got it out from underneath his feet very, very quickly, but it was off-target goal kick. Aston Villa, Nottingham Forest, Mas Faruqi.
4: Best Forest chance, nice 1-2 in the area by McAtee and Gibbs-White. Gibbs-White, though, firing straight at Suzuki from a tight angle on the right, but they are starting to build into this one, Forest, a little bit more, and it remains Villa 0, Forest 0.
1: There's been a try in the women's rugby. England-Australia, Sarah Orchard.
5: Australia 3, 21 minutes played. It was Trailfinders Abby Burton that eventually burst over the line, but it is a little bit scrappy, this performance by the Red Roses, and it's taken Australia going down to 14 women for them to finally get over the line. 21 minutes played, England 5, Australia 3.
1: Just to let you know, that goal does stand, so Ipswich have equalised at Selhurst Park, 1-1. Shea Charles for Fulham in front of the cop, left-hand side. Back to Iwobi, two white shirts wait in the penalty area. They go back towards Berger, still searching for his first goal for Fulham, as Affengruber rattles the ball through the middle, but with such pace it goes all the way through to Alisson, whose downfield clearance goes away from Wirtz, tries to keep the ball in play, but doesn't succeed. Another goal in League Two, our featured game, York City Swindon, Nikesh Regani.
6: And it's another one for York City. Another shot from just outside the area. Ollie Banks this time. Slight deflection, but into the back of the net. It's York City 2, Swindon Town 0.
1: Gave you the results earlier in the Championship. In League 1, Leighton Orient 2, Wickham 3. So Wickham getting that managerial bounce after they sacked Michael Duff last Monday. Notts County 0, Bradford City 1. Bradford goes second. An exceptional start that they've made under Graham Alexander. Four clean sheets in six. And in League Two, Crawley 1, Cheltenham 3. So Cheltenham second. And as we mentioned, Grimsby 2, Bristol Rovers 0. And Grimsby go third. They've started very well under David Arteta.
0: Yeah, the Liverpool manager and Andoni Iraola furious about how long Fulham are taking for their throw-ins. And he's certainly let the referee know and the assistant. And he's talking to the assistant down in his technical area. He's saying it's far too slow. 5 seconds, isn't it? Seemed to be taking a lot longer than that.
1: Yeah. Well, David Webb is the one who's trying to pacify the Liverpool manager, who's still chuntering away. Colchester United have equalised against Crewe. Crewe, who one of six sides who are unbeaten in League Two, but they've fallen behind there in Essex. Colchester United 1, Crewe 0. You're up to date with the goals as they go in. 0-0. Iwobi chips the ball into the centre circle, met on the volley by Van Dijk, pumps the ball downfield, bouncing ball caught by Leno, all in blue away towards our left, and it remains goalless. Chris Sutton.
0: It's not difficult to get right, though, for the referees, is it, the throw-in situation? Just count to five, and that's it. And if they don't take it within five, just give it the other way. And that's what's incensed Andoni Iraola.
1: Bassi. Coming to a standstill after a walking pace at the back. Goes back to the Nigerian international. Live on the World Service, BBC Radio 5 Live and the BBC Sounds app, as Berger had to go back to Leno because Szoboszlai was loitering behind him. Leno clears. Van Dijk heads the ball forward, bouncing ball away from Barcola. And this is Castagna, the right back.
0: And he's played Barcola really well this opening nearly half an hour.
1: Bassi powers his way forward from the back and continues to run too. And the return ball for Bassi, if he can get there, cuts it back. got there just in the nick of time, and it actually goes behind for Liverpool corner. Another

0: Goal at Chelsea, John Southall.
1: What about this? Chelsea 1, Hull City 1. First chance of the game for them. Mo Bellumi's just smashed it in from 12 yards out. Poor defending from Harto. Chelsea 1, Hull 1.
0: They can score many a goal, but they don't half concede as well at the same time, Chelsea.
2: Hull are amazing, though, this season. What a start for them.
0: Corner taken short, far side the left. Back towards Charles. He returns it towards Iwobi. Level the area. Down the line he goes towards King. King checks back. King goes for goal. Blocked by Van Dijk. Loops up in the air behind for a corner kick.
2: Stoppers like, he sells him beautifully. There's Josh King. Little run on the inside. Diagonal run. And gets the ball played from Iwobi into him. Shapes to cross it in with his left foot. Stoppers like goes to ground. Drags it inside and gets a shot off. And it goes behind, or deflected behind from a Liverpool defender.
0: Corner kick then for Fulham. Except this time it's going to be on this near side, the right attacking the cop. Bob, Berger and Mark, downward header, comes off the knees of Gravenberch, and it's Wirtz who manages to get the ball clear. Hooks it high downfield, met by the head of Robinson. Leicester City are back in front. Stockport County 1, Leicester City 2. MK Dons lead Peterborough by a goal to nil. Garcia for Fulham. They've looked bright in attack. 0-0 it remains. This is Charles. His forward ball takes a deflection off the legs of Barcola and loops into the arms of Alisson.
2: Let's get it right. Half an hour in. Fulham have been by far the better team. They've looked more creative, and then there you go, one ball.
0: Gravenberch scoops it forward. Leno had to head that ball away on the edge of the area. Bounces off the body of Bob. Back towards Barcola, uses his strength, tries to roll away from two Fulham players.
2: But that would just be very Fulham, wouldn't it, this season, where they've played so well, and then all of a sudden, Liverpool, one break down the other end, and they go in front, but Fulham, the better team.
0: Gravenberch, forward, Wirtz. First touch takes it away from goal. Second touch fires it wide, left foot, it dragged it. Goal kick, 0-0.
2: I think Gruber, again, just doing enough. Florian Wirtz just outside the Fulham box. Faces Affen, Gruber up, little shift onto his left. Doesn't really look like he fancies it. He'd rather that fall onto his right foot. And that's a horrible effort. Drags it well wide, 5 or 6 yards wide of Bernd Leno's left-hand post.
0: Did you just call him Gruber?
2: Well, Affen Gruber.
0: It is Affen Gruber. Yeah.
2: I was going to say, I don't know him that well yet. Give him a little nickname.
0: Szoboszlai, forward. Right-hand side. Iwobi going back with him, matching him stride for stride. Bob feeds the ball towards Castagna. Looks for running behind of Garcia. That's the threat that Gonçalo Garcia will give Fulham. In behind Virgil van Dijk. But it goes out for a Fulham throw off the Dutchman.
2: Yeah, that's why Fulham have to build from the back when they have gone long at times, and Leno isn't willing to take a risk. Jacque and Van Dijk are going to dominate Garcia in the air, but that run in behind, that's his game, pace.
0: Fulham should be highly encouraged with the performance that they've put in so far in these 32 minutes. As King gives Iwobi something to chase, down towards the corner flag, far side, the left. And against limited options, he actually wins a corner for Fulham.
2: I think it's Szoboszlai and Munoz out, shutting him down in that corner flag area, just in front of the cop. And yeah, another chance for Fulham. They've worked the last one quite well, into the back post and a knockdown. What have they got up their sleeve this time?
0: Corner kick then for Fulham. Iwobi to take it far side the left. It's an in-swinger. Headed down by Gravenberch. Bob gives it back towards King, who shoots first time and low towards Alisson.
2: That's a weak effort. That's a tame effort. King should do much better. He's 12 yards out. Level with the six-yard box. And straight to Alisson, should find the corner. Fulham have had a couple of huge chances in this first half and haven't taken them.
0: They've actually created the better opportunities. Salford City have got a second goal at Rotherham United. Rotherham United 0, Salford City 2. Villa Park next, Masfarouki.
3: Decent effort from Barkley, edge of the area, right-footed, pushed away firmly by Sells. Buendia then going close as well with a full.

0: going corner, but it's still Villa nil, Forest nil.
1: Affengruber, or Gruber if he's mates with Chris, passes the ball back towards Bernd Leno. He's not related to Hans Gruber, you know, who starred in Die Hard. Here he is, Iwobi. Back now towards Shea Charles. Swansea City have got a second goal against Burnley in the Championship. They work it out wide left-hand side. Robinson's cross blocked by Araujo. And it goes behind. And in fact, the referee has said there was a foul. It'll be a free kick to Liverpool. Another goal at Stamford Bridge. John Southall.
2: The Hull fans can't believe it. Chelsea 1, Hull City 2. It's Mohamed Bellamy again. The ball hit the crossbar, fell to him on the edge of the penalty area, and he hit it in, took a deflection on its way. They won't care, Hull City. Chelsea 1, Hull 2.
1: Hull City are going to the top of the Premier League. Rotherham United have got a goal back. Rotherham 1, Salford City 2. As there's been another goal in the Premier League, and it's at Bournemouth. Henry Moran.
3: Bournemouth 0, Brentford 1. Lovely downward header from Kevin Sharday, his second goal of the season. Almost saved by Petrovic in the Bournemouth goal, but he couldn't quite haul it out. Bournemouth 0, Brentford 1.
1: Something had to give in that game, because both Bournemouth and Brentford have scored first in all four games. So Bournemouth's record goes, but Brentford now opening the scoring in all five. It's been an impressive start for Keith Andrews and his team. They're ahead then on the south coast, as we will go to South Wales and use that second goal from Swansea from Laura Kenyon.
4: Swansea 2, Burnley 0. Swansea clinical, not bothered by wet conditions. Another Burnley defensive mistake. Moussa Yeo benefits, runs 30 yards. Great finish at the end. Slots home low with his right foot to make it Swansea 2, Burnley 0.
1: Axel Disasi, I'm being told, has been sent off for Crystal Palace for a serious foul. We'll get news of that when we can. Here is Simikas. Simikas then gives the ball away inexplicably towards Castagna. Fulham sweep it away. This is Iwobi up towards King. Liverpool desperately to try to get it back. King dropping back inside his own half under pressure. Castagna and King keep the ball, and then it goes out for a Fulham throw. So, Disasi off. Lee Blakeman.
5: He's walking towards the tunnel, away to my right. It was late and it was high on Jack Clark. VAR have had a look, but he keeps on walking. Palace down to 10. It's Palace 1, Ipswich 1.
1: A fourth goal of the afternoon at the Riverside. Adam Cottier.
6: Where Middlesbrough now lead Norwich by 3-1. Callum Britton's low cross deflected, and it hits Verhalter on the thigh, and he has his second goal of the day. 3-1 to Middlesbrough.
1: BBC Radio 5 live in the World Service here at Anfield. We'll be going racing very, very soon. The St. Ledger at Doncaster in the company of John Hunt. Here is Shea Charles, left of the centre circle. Infield now towards Berger. Passes the ball out to this near side to Bob. Bob midway through the Liverpool half, just a few yards in from the touchline. Castagna on the inside. Berger gets a touch as well. Now they cross to Charles. Robinson provides width far side the left. Here is the American international. Liverpool. Not a great deal of pressure for Fulham on the ball at this stage, so the visitors are able just to stroke the ball around. Affengruber, Berger, now towards King, coming onto the ball. Bob stays out wide near side the right. King, right corner of the area, now lays it off to the former Manchester City player, the Norwegian. Teases his way forward, down towards the byline with a cutback. Robinson with a header off target. Goal kick, 0-0.
7: Really good from Oscar. Bob drove to the byline, then he fired a crossover. And Robinson, the Fulham left-back, he attacks it really well. Munoz just does enough to put him off, gets his body across Robinson. And had he not done that, there's a fair chance Robinson would have scored, but ended up heading the ball well wide.
1: Rotherham United were 2-0 down, they've got it level. Rotherham 2, Salford City 2. Back to Bournemouth, Henry Moran.
3: Inexplicable miss from Bournemouth striker Ryan. The ball dropped at his feet after a save from Kelleher. 6 yards out, blasted it over with a goal at his mercy. Bournemouth 0, Brentford 1.
1: We're going racing. It's the St. Ledger at Doncaster, John Hunt.
8: And they're moving towards halfway here. Aidan O'Brien with a typically strong representation here in the final classic of the season, the 250th running of the St. Ledger. And Aidan O'Brien's outsider Action takes the field along, but in second place, 4 lengths off the pace, is the favourite Christmas Day, the Derby winner, Pierre Bonnard, so often the bridesmaid this year in the big races, racing along in third place. Rebel Rocker settles down in fourth. Hatteen is only just in behind them. Then comes Gallian Enceladus, the second favourite, trained by Aidan's son, Joseph, and a really exciting winner.

0: Goodwood on his prep start. He's next, but he's being patiently ridden. Amelia Earhart's in behind with Golden Story just at the back of the field, and Alderman also sits towards the rear end of the field. Well past halfway then in the St. Ledger. They're about to swing round in towards this famous old home straight here, which will bring them inside the final 5 furlongs of the contest. Action still leads. 3 lengths clear, not expected to stay in front. Christmas Day, slowly but surely, moving closer now to the leader. Into the straight they come. Pierre Bonnard with every chance. On the outside is Highwayman. That's Safi Osborne's mount. Safi attempting to become the first female rider to ever win a British Classic. She's got a chance as well on the outside. Pierre Bonnard travels up well. Hatteen, Enceladus going strongly. He's on the outside, followed then by Alderman. Gallian is under a little bit of pressure now, followed on the outside of those by Amelia Earhart. Action gives way and Golden Story's at the back of the field, but my word, they're all in a bunch here. And up front, it's now Highwayman who's hit the front for Safi Osborne. She's a length clear. Enceladus next. Christmas Day, the Derby winner, backpedals dramatically. No chance. Half a furlong left to go. Is this going to be sensational racing history as Highwayman, but more importantly, Safi Osborne in the saddle, becomes the first female winner of a British Classic? Highwayman and Safi win the Ledger. Enceladus second, Amelia Earhart, Alderman were next, then Galalian, and they were followed through by Pierre Bonnard. An extraordinary piece then of horse racing history, with all due respect to Highwayman. The headlines here at Doncaster surround Safi Osborne, the first female rider to win a British Classic.
1: What a story that is. And talking of the highways, John and his daughter Amy will be on the road next Saturday. They're going to walk 125 miles from Hertfordshire to Bournemouth in the space of around 9 days to raise funds for the Hunt Family Fund. So we wish John and Amy the very best with that from next week. But what a story for Safi Osborne in the Ledger there at Doncaster. Hibs have got a third goal at Ross County, but there's been goals elsewhere while I've been at the racing. So we'll start at Bournemouth. Henry Moran.
2: Equaliser for Bournemouth. Bournemouth 1, Brentford 1. Low left-footed finish from Justin Clivert inside the box. His first of the season, and it's Bournemouth 1, Brentford 1.
1: And we'll stay on the south coast. Becky Ives at Southampton.
3: Southampton 1, Bristol City 0. Southampton have been really slow, really sluggish, but they find themselves ahead thanks to their new number 9, Kyle Larin. There was nothing on for him, and he just had a shot, and it rifled into the top corner. Southampton 1, Bristol City 0.
1: Reading, who are unbeaten in 5, are leading at Cambridge United by a goal to nil in League 1. Newport County lead Fleetwood Town by a goal to nil. News of that third goal for Hibs, Kenny Crawford.
4: Yeah, this quarter-final going so smoothly for Hibs. They're now 3-0 up against Ross County, and it's Antti Suttu, their Croatian striker, sweeping in from 6 yards after brilliant work by Josh Mulligan and Callum Wright. Ross County 0, Hibernian 3.
1: Blackburn Rovers have just taken the lead. They're 1-0 up against Millwall at Ewood Park, where Julia Bold is.
5: Yeah, Blackburn 1, Millwall 0. It's been a scrappy game, but finally broken the deadlock. And it was Apollyon getting onto the end of a Sam Morsey shot towards goal. Blackburn 1, Millwall 0.
1: This is Jacquet in the centre circle, still 0-0 between Liverpool and Fulham. Here at Anfield, Gravenberg miscontrols the ball and ultimately gives it away. Shea Charles towards Iwobi on the stretch and allowed Araujo to win it back. Rugby Union next, Sarah Orchard.
6: England 5, Australia 10, 34 minutes played in this women's international. Australia have never beaten England in the last 7 meetings, but their tails are up after a cracking try by Felipa Pahiva. But it's the Red Roses who are pounding now on the Australian line. But for now, England 5, Australia 10.
1: 2.5 minutes to go to half-time. Chris Sutton.
7: Yeah, and it looks like a leggy Liverpool, doesn't it, in this first half. Fulham looking the much sharper, brighter team. Nuno's on the ball now. He has looked a threat on the right-hand side for Liverpool. One of the only ones.
1: Yes, he certainly had the brighter moments. Also hit the crossbar as Szoboszlai swings over across. And it was Barcola who waited for it to drop. Hit it right-footed. Castagna got the block in behind for a corner kick.
7: Yeah, it was a ball back to Szoboszlai. Takes a touch. All of his boot on the ball, rolls it, and then Barcola at the far post on the point of the 6-yard line opens that body out. I think it hits him on the shins, going well wide anyway. Castagna got a block on it.
1: They have created

0: chances, but they've not had sustained pressure. In comes the corner kick, makes it all the way through in the penalty area. Araujo actually inadvertently gives the ball towards King, who can break from defence for Fulham, and the counter-attack could be on here. King rolls it out. Iwobi joins the attack on the left-hand side, slows it down, and then back towards Bassey. No other goals to tell you around elsewhere around the country. Here on 5 Live in the World Service. This is Berger, the Norwegian. Again, there's no pressure on Berger in that midfield. So he's able just to gently assess his options as the ball goes up towards Bob. There was a push there from Tsimikas on Bob. That'll be a free kick.
1: It's Tsimikas, just a daft challenge. Bob gets his body in. The ball's coming in chest height out on the right-hand side for Fulham. And then Tsimikas just brings him down. Doesn't read the flight of the ball very well. Now, can Fulham do something from this free kick wide on the right? I think it's Iwobi, former Evertonian, coming over to take it.
0: Yep, makes his way across. 140 appearances in 9 goals in his 4 years when he was at Goodison. So Iwobi waits to take the free kick for Fulham. It remains 0-0. We're in stoppage time. We're going to have 1 minute of added time. Iwobi, right-footed, doesn't beat the first man. Headed away by Wirtz. Fulham, though, get it back. King slips it on the inside. This is Bassey. Bassey looks for a shooting opportunity. Tried to scoop it forward, hit the back of Gravenberg. Didn't have the conviction. And then Munoz with a turn, couldn't release Barcola. Robinson, in fact, the referee's given a free kick.
1: He was fouled, wasn't he? But just for a second, that high line and Barcola, we saw him in the week get in a one-on-one. Liverpool breaking out against Atletico Madrid, he ended up missing, but there's a bit of danger there.
0: So Blackpool 2, Bromley 1. Blackpool are in front. Wimbledon have taken the lead against Doncaster Rovers, that's also in League 1. And Shrewsbury Town 2, Northampton Town 0 is the latest score in League 2. We're into that additional minute in this first half. Here at Anfield, and it remains 0-0. Xhaka passes the ball out wide. Szoboszlai running onto it. Araujo, the right back, is actually ahead of the Hungarian. And then back in field then towards Gravenberg. Liverpool looking to try and create one more opportunity. Tsimikas comes forward. Tsimikas now with a right-footed cross into the area. Robinson is tucked in to head the ball away. Crystal Palace, Ipswich, Lee Blakeman.
2: Ipswich have turned it around against 10-man Palace. Palace 1, Ipswich 2. O'Shea with the cross, flicked on to Leif Davis at the back post, who headed in, and it's Palace 1, Ipswich 2.
0: So Aston Villa 0, Nottingham Forest 0, Bournemouth 1, Brentford 1, Chelsea 1, Hull City 2, Crystal Palace 1, Ipswich Town 2, and the half-time whistle sounds here at Anfield. Liverpool 0, Fulham 0. But Fulham have had some chances and really should be ahead.
1: Yeah, they've certainly been the better team. And Liverpool, I mentioned, they've been leggy, they've been lousy in this first half. But Fulham, you know, came into this game, you're thinking they'll be low on confidence. Absolutely not. Garcia had the big opportunity when Alisson played a careless pass out and Gravenberg was robbed inside his box. But Garcia didn't take that chance. And Josh King had another big shooting chance, 12 yards out, should have scored, didn't. Poor effort, Alisson saved. Liverpool hit the bar from a corner. Munoz, the smallest player on the pitch, but they have offered very little and certainly expect a response in the second half.
0: Half-time then at Anfield. Liverpool 0, Fulham 0.
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4: Yes, thanks to Ian Dennis and to Chris Sutton. We're back with them here at Anfield then for the second half. Interesting team talk there for Andoni Iraola. Liverpool not really got going in that first half. And as Chris and Ian were saying there, Fulham the better side. But will they be able to convert it into at least their first point of the season? We were talking earlier with the Sports World team about the pressure on Alvaro Arbeloa. Can he go back to his former club then and get something today? We're back at Anfield for the second half. No doubt about where the story of the first 45 minutes is at Stamford Bridge, where Hull City have come from a goal down to lead Chelsea by 2-1, both scored by Algeria's Mohamed Bellamy. And we're there very shortly for all the details of that first half. Still playing at Villa Park, Aston Villa 0, Nottingham Forest 0. Crystal Palace then trailing 2-1 to Ipswich Town and in that game at the Vitality.

0: Hospitality Stadium. It's Bournemouth and Brentford one apiece. But let's go and hear then about that first half at Stamford Bridge. And, well, what an incredible start for Hull City. Currently sitting top of the Premier League, John Southall.
1: What a story Hull City is turning into. Chelsea 1, Hull City 2. It's a half that encapsulates Chelsea. What we said beforehand, very good going forward. Vulnerable at the back. Morgan Rodgers gave them the early lead after 7 minutes. His shot beating the keeper at his near post. I think he'll be disappointed with that, Salakis. Then the equaliser. Harto misjudged a bouncing ball, fell to Bloomie, and he smashed it in, the Algerian. 4 minutes later, Ajayi's header rebounded off the crossbar. Martinez in the Chelsea goal at fault for that. It fell to Bloomie again on the edge of the area. His shot took a deflection and in it went, and the Hull City fans in the shed end, they at the moment are in dreamland. Hull, as it stands, top of the table. Chelsea 1, Hull 2.
0: Oh, they couldn't, could they, John? Could they hold on for this? I mean, it's this Chelsea defence, so isn't it? They can be got at, yeah. And they've conceded goals.
1: I will be very surprised if this finishes 2-1, I have to say. You know what Chelsea are like so far this season. In the last 5-10 minutes, they were camped out in the Hull City half. They're going to have to show some character and resolve, you suspect, in the second half. But what we've seen of the Chelsea defence, I mean, you wouldn't bank against them scoring as well.
0: Well, what a second half we've got then in store. It's Hull leading then at Chelsea. The other games in the Premier League are still ongoing in the first half, so we'll get those half times a little bit later on. No early game, but there was an early game in the Women's Super League. West Ham secured their first points of the season, beating London City Lionesses 2-1. Kelly Gago, Viviana Seyi both scored before Danielle van der Donk pulled a goal back. But London City denied a second straight win. And in the Bundesliga, as it stands, Freiburg are heading top of the table there because they're leading 2-0 at home to Mönchengladbach. There are 9 points, along with Borussia Dortmund, who lead Paderborn by a goal to nil, scored by Fabio Silva. By Leverkusen, now 2-2 with Augsburg. They've just played an hour, though, in those games in Germany. So before the half times in the Premier League, let's focus on tennis. And could the long 23-year wait for an American winner in the men's singles of a Grand Slam be about to end? Ben Shelton powered his way into the US Open final with an impressive 4-set win over Francis Tiafoe in an epic All-American semi-final. The 23-year-old will face Alexander Zverev in Sunday's showpiece after the top seed beat the unseeded Russian Karen Khachanov in straight sets to continue his bid for a second major of the year. Shelton, though, becomes the first black American male player to reach the US Open singles final since Arthur Ashe in 1972.
2: Shocked with how calm I was out there today, you know, towards the end of the match. And I think that that's what it takes to be in these positions and win at the highest level. I think it's so much mental. This whole tournament now at this point has been uncharted territory. I'm in positions I've never been in before, beating guys that I've never beaten before. These moments I want to cherish. I don't want to take lightly, but at the same time, it's very businesslike the way I've been going about it.
0: Well, the former US player, French Open doubles champion Ryan Harrison joins us live from New York now. Ryan, how impressive was Shelton then to come from a set down to reach his first Grand Slam final?
3: Yeah, it was an incredible performance last night, especially from a set down and then coming off the win that he had against Carlos Alcaraz in the previous round. It's always tough when you have a huge win like that to then back it up. And I was really impressed with his consistency. I think he's made extremely impressive improvements on the backhand side particularly. And his serve has just been lights out all week. He's serving unbelievably well. And that was already something that people were worried about, and it's gotten even better.
0: And the occasion as well, he's close friends with Tiafoe off the court, isn't he? And said it was extra special to face him at Flushing Meadows in front of that raucous crowd, Arthur Ashe Stadium, on what was such a poignant day, of course, Ryan, for New York, the 25th anniversary of the September 11th attacks.
3: Yeah, an incredibly special day and a special moment for those guys to play each other in such a massive match. I feel like Francis Tiafoe has had an incredible season. He's worked incredibly hard to put himself in those positions as well. He and Ben have really been having great seasons. And Ben Shelton, for his age, to have such success at the Grand Slam stages already in his career, he's made himself just a force to be reckoned with. And I think that that match, especially here on the 25th anniversary of 9/11, it's been just an incredible moment. All the way around. And I feel like, you know, for Americans to see that moment happen in the evening, it was just incredible. I was dialed in, and I think the whole country was.
0: So Shelton into the final, then he will face Germany's Alexander Zverev, the top seed. Let's hear from him. He'll play

0: third Grand Slam final in a row.
1: Sometimes just things go your way, and I feel like I've had a lot of struggle at the major level. I was so close so many times, and maybe this year God has said that, you know, this is going to be your year, and just enjoy the time on the court. And I'm enjoying it. I love playing these big finals, and I can't wait for Sunday.
0: So Alexander Zverev then into another Grand Slam final with Jannik Sinner and the defending US Open champion Carlos Alcaraz both suffering this year with injuries. Ryan, Zverev's really been able to find that consistency, hasn't he, to be such a threat now at the majors?
2: Yeah, it's been incredibly impressive. And I was really paying a close attention after he won the Roland Garros title to see if that was going to free him up and he was going to then try and continue his push on at the Grand Slam level. He had never really had a deep run at Wimbledon before. He made it all the way to the final and was a set up there against Jannik Sinner in that final. And he's backed it up here with another performance that's been great, especially after he struggled a little bit in the early rounds here. He had to go through five sets in his first and second round. Since then, he has not dropped the set, so he really hit his stride. I think he looks very comfortable on these occasions. I think he looks like he belongs and is ready to win if the opportunity presents itself. Obviously, Ben Shelton is going to have to play a great match because he currently has a 0-5 head-to-head record against Alexander Zverev.
0: Can that change? Ryan, just stay there. We'll talk a little bit more about the final in just a moment, but let's take everyone around the remaining games in the Premier League then at half-time. Starting at Villa Park, Aston Villa, Nottingham Forest, Maz Faruqi.
3: 0-0 at half-time. Villa starting much the better side late. Forest doing well to force their way back into the game. The best chance for Villa coming to Lindelof early on. Buendia and Barkley have efforts too. Villa have been forced into a change as well. Mings replacing the injured Pau Torres. McAtee, Gibbs, White and Ndoye have had shots on target at the other end for Forest. And just a word on Villa's new signing, Nicholas Jackson. I think it's fair to say poor discipline was sometimes a feature of his time when he was at Chelsea last time in the Premier League. I've never seen a more blatant push in the D to pick up a yellow card. So vintage Jackson that. Half-time, though, it is goalless here at Villa Park between Villa and Forest.
0: Maz, thank you. Let's go to Selhurst Park then. Certainly plenty of action there for Crystal Palace, Ipswich Town for Lee Blakeman.
4: What a half, Lee. It's been absolutely brilliant to watch. Palace 1, Ipswich 2. Palace ahead through a great strike from Anand Kalaili. Palace then had a great chance to make it 2, but Strand Larsen's shot was kept out by Sherpin. Then the Ipswich fight back started. Emerson heading in a great cross from Leif Davis, a goal that survived a tight offside. Then the big talking point, though, red card for Axel Disasi, a late high studs-up foul on Jack Clark. Chris Kavanagh went straight to his pocket. VAR agreed. Palace down to 10 before Leif Davis headed Ipswich in front right on half time. Palace 1, Ipswich 2.
0: And let's go and hear about 1-1 in the first half. Bournemouth, Brentford, Henry Moran.
5: A slow start, the game waking up towards half time. Kevin Schaller's downward header giving the visitors the lead from Yamaliak's right sided cross. Bournemouth were level shortly afterwards and off balance. Justin Kluivert's first of the season, left footed low and true into the bottom corner. Before that, Bournemouth's Ryan, the Brazilian, with a miss of the season contender, blasting over when presented with an open goal. Bournemouth 1, Brentford 1.
0: So you're up to date then with the Premier League. We're back with Liverpool-Fulham, which is goalless at Anfield shortly. Ryan Harrison is with us from New York ahead of the big finals then this weekend. In the men's final on Sunday, Ben Shelton will try to win for America then. It's been 23 long years, Ryan. You'll know about the weight of history for US men's tennis. Can Shelton end that drought then and emulate Andy Roddick?
2: Well, I think he can. He's been breaking new ground this whole week, and that's what he was talking a bit about there in his press conference that we got to hear, just how this week has all been new territory for him, but he stayed incredibly calm as he's been breaking new ground. And that's what you want to see whenever you're trying to look to see if someone can end a big drought. If you want to look in on the moments that have been crucial throughout this week, he's been able to keep his composure. He has an incredible support team that's led by his father and coach, Brian Shelton, who's just always in his corner and gives him the advice at the right time. So I think it's possible. Like I said, that head-to-head record is going to be the biggest thing, just trying to get that out of his mind, settle in, because a Grand Slam final for him. And we have to remember that Zverev here a couple of years ago, I think it was 2020 against Dominic Thiem, he had a bit of a collapse here. So he has some demons that he has to overcome as well on Arthur Ashe Stadium.
0: And the crowd will play their part, won't they, Ryan, as well, desperate to see Shelton do it and deliver that title.
2: Oh, absolutely. And especially if he gets a little bit of momentum going early and the crowd gets really into it, that can be a deafening crowd. We've seen players like Coco Gauff who have really taken that crowd and just really run with

0: having to work as well. You get your courtside watching, but it's going to be tough, isn't it, at times?
1: Oh, yeah, it's tough, especially trying to get his opinion from both sides. But I do my best, and like I said, I've been really proud of him all week. And so it's really special just to be sitting there courtside, you know, just growing up and playing with him our whole life and being able to see him achieve this on the biggest stages. It's really impressive, and I'm so proud of him. My entire family has flown in as well. I just came into the grounds, and I have about 5 or 6 aunts and uncles that have flown in, including my family.
0: Oh, well, it's wonderful that all the family are able to there to enjoy it as well. And the best of luck to him, of course. And just before you leave us, Ryan, just to...
2: ABC News with Andrew Kaloupas. US President Donald Trump has come under fire from British loyalists in Northern Ireland after he told reporters during a visit to Dublin that he would love to see the province unify with the Irish Republic. The BBC's Chris Page reports from Dublin.
3: Ireland is more used than most to hosting US presidential visits. Donald Trump's is the 9th in just over 30 years. After landing in Dublin, he met the Irish President, Catherine Connolly, and then the leader of the Irish government, the Taoiseach, Micheál Martin. When they were taking questions from reporters, Mr. Trump was asked about Irish unification.
4: I'd love to see it unified. I think it would be a great feather in everybody's cap.
3: In Belfast, the leader of the Democratic Unionist Party, Gavin Robinson, said he was confident Northern Ireland would continue to choose the UK. President Trump will go from Dublin to his golf resort in County Clare, where he'll watch the Irish Open tournament.
2: The United Nations says Ukraine is facing its toughest winter since Russia's full-scale invasion in 2022. The head of the UN's development agency, Alexander De Croo, says Russia is systematically targeting Ukraine's civilian infrastructure, including its energy network. He says there's a risk of humanitarian catastrophe.
5: Civil infrastructure is in a very systematic way being targeted. And this is petrol stations, it's shopping malls, it's business centers, but it's especially energy infrastructure, energy transmission lines. There is absolutely no justification for that.
2: US President Donald Trump says Iranian-backed Houthi rebels don't want to get involved in a war with Washington. The Houthis have widened the Middle East conflict after they advanced south along Yemen's coast, choking off the Bab el-Mandeb Strait at the mouth of the Red Sea. This is bad news for Saudi Arabia, which has been shipping much of its oil from Red Sea ports since the war with Iran effectively closed the Strait of Hormuz on the opposite side of the Arabian Peninsula. Mr. Trump is already grappling with record low approval ratings and searching for a way out of the Iranian conflict, says the Houthis don't want to fight the United States.
4: We've had discussions. The Houthis called us and they don't want to fight with us. They let us know they don't want to fight with us. They don't want me to go after them. They don't want us to go after them.
2: Leaders of the BRICS nations have been meeting in the Indian capital, New Delhi, for a summit focused on trade, investment and global conflicts. Here's Larry Buttrose.
6: Indian Prime Minister Narendra Modi is hosting Chinese President Xi Jinping, Russian President Vladimir Putin, Iranian President Masoud Pezeshkian and counterparts from the other 8 BRICS members. The summit comes as wars in Ukraine and the Middle East, along with rising US-China tensions, test the bloc's ability to find common ground among countries with competing geopolitical interests. BRICS was founded in 2006 by Brazil, Russia, India, and China, with South Africa joining in 2010.
2: A 4-year-old child has died in a house fire in the central west of New South Wales. Fire crews were called to a home in Woodstock, around 20 kilometres northeast of Cowra, just before 3 o'clock Saturday afternoon. They arrived to find the property well alight. A woman and 2 other children were able to escape the blaze, but a 4-year-old remained unaccounted for. Firefighters found the body of the child inside the home after they extinguished the flames. The woman was taken to Cowra Hospital in a stable condition, suffering smoke inhalation. Police have set up a crime scene with inquiries into the circumstances surrounding the blaze ongoing. Labor has won the Mookla by-election in eastern Arnhem Land, giving the party another seat in the Northern Territory Parliament. Here's Frances Dew.
7: Registered nurse and health

0: researcher Yuwa McGraw will become the new Labour member for the remote electorate. Mulcair has a majority First Nations population, with Indigenous languages spoken by almost half of its residents. The by-election was triggered by the resignation of independent Yinga Guyula, who quit after accusing the country Liberal government of not being willing to listen. The CLP did not contest the poll. It's Labour's second by-election gain this year after also picking up Nightcliff from the Greens, meaning it now holds 6 seats in the 25-member Legislative Assembly, while the CLP holds 17.
1: 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A high over the Tasman is directing showers to East Queensland, while bringing warm northerlies to Victoria and western New South Wales ahead of a showery, stormy trough. A front is bringing gusty showers late to southwest Western Australia. Hot in the northwest, showers in the far north. To the capital city, forecast for Sunday, Brisbane 24, partly cloudy, Sydney 23 and sunny, Canberra 22, partly cloudy, Melbourne 23, a late shower or two, Hobart 22, partly cloudy, showers 21 in Adelaide, cloudy 21 in Perth, Darwin 35 and sunny. 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

0: kind saying that was wasteful. That was just awful, wasn't it? I mean, under no real pressure, Araujo and just puts it into the cop. I mean, well into the cop. It was such a lack of quality from Liverpool. What is going on?
1: What can I say? I'm a kind individual.
0: Had a chance to put it in before then and didn't, to sort of set himself and balance himself. And then, that was just dreadful technique.
1: Back it goes to Leno, picks the ball up. Isak tries to prevent him from releasing the ball, but Leno drops it now to his feet. Isak will run towards him, passes it left-footed out towards Affengruber. Affengruber clears long, and it will go out of play for a throw. Leicester City have got a third goal. Stockport County 1, Leicester City 3 is a latest score in League 1. And this is the only goalless game in the Premier League because there's been a goal at Villa Park, Masfaruki.
2: Yeah, and what a start for Nottingham Forest to the second half. It's Liam Delap as well, way out, allowed lots of space and time, right for the finish, way outside the area, and he beats Suzuki, and it's Villa 0, Forest 1.
1: Both of those two sides are yet to win. Indeed, Aston Villa are yet to score in the Premier League. So Forest are ahead there at Villa Park. Barcola to Isak, looking to try and turn, drifting to the left corner of the penalty area. Kirkes delivers the cross, doesn't beat the first man, headed away by Castagna. Kirkes bites into the challenge to try and win it back. And they give away a free kick. Free kick to Fulham, 0-0.
0: Yeah, and finally a bit of aggression from a Liverpool player. Kirkes over on the left-hand side, and then Gravenberch making a poor challenge, and Fulham winning a free kick halfway in their own half out on that right-hand side. Daft challenge from Gravenberch.
1: Cambridge United have equalised at home to Reading. Cambridge 1, Reading 1 is the latest score in League 1. Leno hits it long and direct, headed away by Van Dijk. Stooping to head it forward was Munoz. Gravenberch now towards Wirtz. Wirtz has got Barcola and Isak ahead of him. Comes back towards Wirtz. Now he finds Isak at the second time of asking. Isak, good footwork into the area, shoots. Didn't really have the power to trouble Leno, who pounces on the ball inside the six-yard area. 0-0.
0: No, but better. Really good from Alexander Isak. It's popping the ball out to him, right-hand side, 25 yards out. Drifts past Robinson into the box and then under pressure, but gets his shot off. It's tame to burn Leno's right-hand side.
1: Pepple has popped one in for Plymouth. Plymouth 3, Barnsley 0, Oldham 1. Chesterfield 1 is the latest score in League 2. John Southall at Chelsea.
3: Chelsea 1, Hull 2, but Chelsea have a free kick over on the left-hand side in a dangerous position. Reece James will take it. Half-time substitution. Pep Cheverea has come on for Harto, who's at fault for the equalising goal, but still Chelsea 1, Hull 2.
1: Commentary of that is on Sports Extra. Barcola has won a corner for Liverpool in front of the cop, far side the left, 0-0.

0: There's going to be a bit more urgency from Szoboszlai running over to take it. Before the game, I think we're all thinking comfortable 3 points for Liverpool. It's been anything but comfortable for them. It's all a bit slow and sluggish.
1: Making hard work of this for Liverpool, who've just one defeat in their last 10 against Fulham in all competitions. So Szoboszlai then far side to left to take this corner kick. It's an in-swinger, Xhaka. Affengruber manages to head it away, back towards Szoboszlai, delivers the ball again. Barcola was peeling back the right foot to hit on the volley, taken away from him by his own player, Virgil van Dijk, who's actually feeling his right shoulder. Millwall have equalised at Blackburn. Blackburn Rovers 1, Millwall 1 is the latest score in the Championship. BBC Radio 5 Live. We've got commentary of Tottenham Everton to come with Conor McNamara and Mark Schwarzer at 5:30 after Sports Report. And tomorrow with Ali Bruce Ball presenting 5 Live's Premier League Sunday. Coventry and Brighton and Hove Albion at 2, followed by the Manchester Derby, United against City at Old Trafford from 4:30. And next week we've got League Cup coverage for you, Liverpool against Spurs on Tuesday, and commentaries to come from Manchester United on Wednesday and Manchester City on Thursday. So a lot of live football to look forward to. Mansfield Town are down to 10 men. They are playing at home to Huddersfield, but Owen Dodgson has been sent off. Leicester have got a fourth. Stockport County 1, Leicester City 4. Munoz is coming forward for Liverpool and gives the ball away. News of that Millwall equaliser, Julia Bold.
2: It's now Blackburn 1, Millwall 1. It was Arcont brought down in the penalty area. Lyndon Dyke stepped up from the penalty spot, straight down the middle to equalise. Blackburn 1, Millwall 1.
1: If you missed it earlier, England won the third test by 8 wickets, 130 for 2 on the fourth day at Edgbaston. The ball is played wide to Robinson. Flag stays down. Robinson with the cross into the penalty area, and Gravenberch heads it away. Garcia gets a touch. Munoz can't control the ball at an awkward height, and Fulham have got a throw.
0: They've worked well, really well, down the left-hand side. Iwobi and Robinson. Iwobi often comes inside off the line, and Robinson... There you go, just a simple throw, nearly getting Iwobi in. But Robinson is so good going forward, isn't he? Gives Fulham that outlet and such great delivery from crosses.
1: Chesterfield are leading at Boundary Park in League 2. Oldham Athletic 1, Chesterfield 2. Allison, all in green, has the ball at his feet. Got all the time in the world. That's why you can hear that growing sense of frustration from the Liverpool supporters. As Alisson hits it downfield, Araujo goes over his head. It'll run through towards Munoz. Munoz keeps the ball in play. Right-hand side level the area, will not outstrip Bassi. And Bassi stumbles, back off his knees, keeps the ball in play. Shea Charles gives it back towards Bassi. Short little ball towards Iwobi, and a triangular passing pattern, and Shea Charles invites the challenge. Foul from Szoboszlai, free kick to Fulham. We'll go to West London, John Southall.
3: Chelsea 1, Hull 2, but a Reece James free kick, 22 yards out, heading for the top left-hand corner. But there was Zalakis flying to his right-hand side to push it behind. Chelsea 1, Hull 2.
1: Aston Villa 0, Nottingham Forest 1. Bournemouth 1, Brentford 1, Hull are ahead. Crystal Palace 1, Ipswich Town 2. No other scores to tell you about in the Football League, but we can give you a result now. The Spanish Grand Prix, the qualifying, Harry Benjamin.
4: And it's reigning world champion Lando Norris who secured his third pole of the season. He'll start alongside Kimi Antonelli in second with Max Verstappen in third.
1: And commentary of that tomorrow, 1:55 on Sports Extra 2. A streaming service that you can access through the BBC Sounds app. Xhaka at the back, having the front of his shirt pulled by Garcia. Araujo, the right back for Liverpool, lifts the ball over the top. Munoz gives chase. Robinson running back, steps over the ball, tries to lose and get away from the shackles of Munoz and clears. Garcia can't get away from Xhaka. Araujo wraps it in towards Wirtz, but with the pace of the ball, couldn't control it. It's all a little bit too hurried at the moment for Liverpool. Here is Gravenberch now, still at 0-0, urged on by this Anfield crowd. Kerkes pushes the ball towards Barcola, delivers the cross, headed up by Berger rather than away. Shea Charles with a header. Liverpool, it'll come back towards them. Xhaka slowly passes the ball out towards Kerkes. Wirtz now takes over less than 25 yards out from goal. But they're playing in front of Fulham. They go back out in front towards that left-hand side again. Kerkes to Barcola, back towards Wirtz. Back towards Kerkes once again, level the box, shifts it on the outside. Bob stands tall, goal kick. Last touch off Kirkes.
0: Yeah, Kirkes trying to be positive, and Bob being really disciplined, as Fulham have been all afternoon, actually, when they have defended deep. And nothing comes from it from Liverpool's perspective. Here comes McAllister.
1: McAllister's going to be coming on. Final instructions from Andoni Iraola, and also Cody Gakpo is coming on. Barnett 1, Accrington Stanley 1. Barnett have equalised. Let's get an update in the women's rugby. England, Australia, Sarah Orchard.
5: England 12, Australia 10, 49 minutes played. England finally back in front after the Fords eventually kind of thrust May Campbell over the line off the back of a maul. They're still in the woods, though. Long way to go, 49 minutes. England 12, Australia 10.
1: Clearance from Liverpool goes straight to Appengruber. The goes out for a throw. Liverpool take it quickly. Here is Szoboszlai. He's got Wirtz down the line. He's actually being held by Shea Charles. Free kick. Had to be a free kick. A goal at Bournemouth. Henry Moran.
6: Bournemouth have turned it around. They've got the lead, and it's Marcus Tavernier who's got his fourth of the season. Low left-footed drive into the bottom corner from inside the box. It's Bournemouth 2, Brentford 1.
1: Rotherham United have turned it around. They were 2-0 down at home to Salford City, but Alex Bruce's side are leading now 3-2 in South Yorkshire. Stockport County have got a goal back. Stockport County 2, Leicester City 4, and Bromley 2. Bromley 2 is the latest score in League One. Here come the double changes, and it's Munoz and Gravenberg who are coming off for Gakpo and McAllister. So McAllister for Gravenberg. That was one of the three changes made from the side that beat Atletico Madrid. Cody Gakpo was missing due to a slight injury in midweek, but Gakpo is on the field of play, and his last 10 goals for Liverpool have been scored in the second half as Szoboszlai waits to take this free kick. 6 yards in from the touchline, midway through the Fulham half, right-footed, in it goes, powerfully headed out by Bassi, marshals that Fulham defence well. Kirkes pushes the ball out wide. Barcola just in from the left touchline. Infield now to McAllister. Scored a fine goal against Atletico. Szoboszlai lays it off first time towards Wirtz. Still 30 yards from goal. Robinson closes down Gakpo's space. Out it goes to this near side. Szoboszlai holds off the persistent King. And the ball was sold a little short back towards Jacquet. And because of King running at Jacquet, it was a hurried clearance and it goes out of play. Blackburn Rovers are leading Millwall 2-1. We'll bring you news of that goal after we have been to Bournemouth, Brentford, Henry Moran.
6: Where it remains Bournemouth 2, Brentford 1, and Bournemouth have been so much better in this second half. Tavernier's goal, richly deserved. They're on top and they lead by 2-1.
1: Blackpool 2, Bromley 2 is a latest score. Watford 0, Stoke City 2. And I think it's about high time we went to Lee Blakeman at Selhurst Park.
7: Palace 1, Ipswich 2. Ipswich pushing for a third, though. Emerson's just had a shot off target, and then Clark has forced a really good save from Benitez. 10-man Palace under the cosh. Palace 1, Ipswich 2.
1: Don't you be nudging me because I said Bromley 2, Bromley 2.
0: Oh, lovely.
1: I've got a lot of talkback going on my headphones. That's my excuse on a Saturday afternoon. When I make mistakes during the week, I've got nobody to blame. I've got VAR talkback now this season as well, which doesn't exactly help. Here is Berger. Charles, it remains 0-0. You're up to date with the goals that go in. But probably have only scored 2, not 4. Here is Iwobi. Comes to a standstill. Back to Appengruber.
0: Great pass.
1: That is a good ball. And he's picked out King, who's able to come forward. King, edge of the area, passes it out wide. Robinson with a cross and put behind by Van Dijk. Cambridge United 2, Reading 1. Goal at Bournemouth, Henry Moran.
6: What a game this is. Bournemouth 2, Brentford 2. A second for Sharda to level things up for Brentford. The ball dropping fortuitously at his feet after a mix-up at the back. Petrovic and his defender getting in a right old state. And Sharda just lifted the ball into an empty net. 2-2 the score.
1: It might be pointless before today, but I've got to say that they're playing very well at Fulham. Very easy on the eye. Kenny Tete is going to be coming on, and in fact they're going to make that change. So that's a defensive change, because the player coming off is Oscar Bob. So Kenny Tete, the Dutch right back, is going to come on. Let's see how that changes things around as he races his way in towards the penalty area at the Anfield Road end of the ground here. 0-0 here on 5 Live.

0: in the world service. Iwobi to take the corner kick on this near side, the left, stuttering runner, delivered right-footed, deep towards the far post. And Kenny Tete, it was aimed towards him, actually came back off Barcola. And we've got time to squeeze in that goal update from Julia Bold at Blackburn.
1: Yeah, Blackburn 2, Millwall 1, what a goal as well. Dapo Afellay charging from his own half, he was centre of goal, he's let it go with his left foot and it's flown into the back of the net to put them back in front. Blackburn 2, Millwall 1.
0: Thank you, Julia. Fulham then corner kick, far side the right. Burnley have got a goal back, Swansea City 2, Burnley 1. They've reduced the arrears at the Liberty Stadium. Fulham wait to take the corner. It's right-footed, it's an outswinger. Headed on by Bassey, straight at Alisson.
2: Yep, good run from Bassey. In that near post space area, got the header in, but straight at Alisson. But you know all the talk about Arbeloa and, you know, a poor start to the season. I mean, and talk about the international break, you know, that comes along, could they possibly replace him? This performance has been excellent, hasn't it?
0: Certainly has. Szoboszlai spreads play out towards Araujo. Stockport County are staging a fight back. 4-1 down. They've got it back to 4-3 at Edgeley Park. Stockport 3, Leicester 4. Gakpo sent over the cross. Strikes the body of Robinson. They appeal for handball. Fulham looks to clear. Garcia with a sharp turn. And they get a throw. News of that goal at Swansea, Laura Kenyon.
3: Swansea 2, Burnley 1, Burnley get one back, and it's the first league goal Swansea have conceded at home this season. Largi Ramazani beats the offside trap, a clinical finish low into the back of the net to make it Swansea 2, Burnley 1.
0: So from Swansea to Southampton, Becky Ives.
4: Southampton 2, Bristol City 0. It's Kyle Larin again with the goal, but Bristol City were temporarily down to 10 men because they made an absolute hash of the substitution. Therefore, Greenwood had to spend a minute on the sideline, so they're absolutely livid. Southampton 2, Bristol City 0.
0: The results in the Championship earlier. Bolton beat Cardiff by a goal to nil. Cardiff are yet to win. Derby County 1, Birmingham 2, West Brom 1, Queen's Park Rangers 1. Update from Chelsea, John Southall.
5: Chelsea 1, Hull 2, but chance for Hull. Regan Slater with a shot. Martinez fumbled it. McBurney couldn't turn it in. Have to say, Martinez in the Chelsea goal, very unconvincing today. Chelsea 1, Hull 2.
0: The results in League 1. Tom Hounsell has been putting caretaker charge of Wickham. Saw his side win 3-2 at Leighton Orient. And Graham Alexander and his Bradford City side up to second with a 1-0 win at Meadow Lane to end Notts County's unbeaten start to the season. Notts County 0, Bradford City 1. Mas Faruqi at Villa Park.
6: Great chances for a second for Delap and a second for Forrest from a cutback across the face of goal, from a header as well. Villa all over the place at the moment, and still Villa 0, Forrest 1.
0: Thank you, Maz. So, just trying to see where Tete has gone. Have they gone to five at the back, or is Tete still playing?
2: I think they'll be quite flexible, won't they?
0: Kirk is on the back for Liverpool, left-hand side, cleared away by Appengruber. Still it remains 0-0. Liverpool will want to take this throw quickly. They do indeed. Here it is with Van Dijk. No other goals to tell you about. The results in League Two earlier. Crawley 1, Cheltenham 3. They went second. Grimsby Town under David Artell, still unbeaten, go third after beating the leaders Bristol Rovers by 2-0. Here is Wirtz for Liverpool. Attacking the cop end, edge of the area, towards McAllister. McAllister on the stretch, couldn't get the ball towards Szoboszlai. Garcia then runs and gives it away. Wirtz has it back up. Once again for Liverpool, Isak has dropped out wide near side the right. They go back in field to that central area, 30 yards out. Szoboszlai to McAllister, rides one challenge. Back towards Szoboszlai, beaten out by Leno and cleared by Appengruber.
2: Yeah, that short back left from Szoboszlai gets some real power in the shot. Little give and go with McAllister. Good set from McAllister, takes a touch and gets a shot off. Unfortunately for him, it was straight at burnt Leno. Got the ball away from danger.
0: They've not created enough, though, second half, Liverpool. That was their best chance. McAllister will let fly now. That's charged down. And Fulham on the stretch with Castagne trying to get the ball clear. Team news from Tottenham, Conor McNamara.
7: Spurs yet to win, yet to score a goal. Dominic Solanke comes in to lead the attack today. What a four changes. Graham Robertson in defence, Fernandes in midfield. One change for Everton. Ainsley Maitland-Niles starts after his wonder goal. Jack Grealish is on the bench.
0: Mark Schwarzer alongside Connor, commentary at 5:30 after Sports Report here on 5 Live. Isak picks the ball up to Kirkes, the half-time substitute with the cross. Barcola controls it, turns and doesn't keep the ball in play. Turns it out for a goal kick, 0-0.
2: Yeah, we haven't seen enough of Barcola this afternoon. Hasn't really hit the heights in the Liverpool jersey just yet. He's off, still off that left-hand side. I suppose we wondered when Gakpo, when he came on, whether that

0: They would switch sides, but he's still on the left, and Gakpo off the right.
1: Rugby Union update, Sarah Orchard.
2: Four tries for England in this second half as they really stretch their lead. England 27, Australia 10, 57 minutes on the clock, and it's the bench that's made the changes, including a Tran debut for the Saracens hooker Bryony Field. It's England 27, Australia 10.
1: And it remains 0-0 here at Anfield.
0: You mentioned Fulham and, you know, the possible five at the back for Stanyard. It looks like he's playing up one with Tete at right back when they are in possession.
1: Thank you, Chris. Hull City were leading 2-1 at Stamford Bridge. There's just been a goal. John Southall.
3: Chelsea have the equaliser. Chelsea 2, Hull City 2. Cole Palmer with the ball in from the left-hand side. And there was João Pedro, first time, crisp strike. Chelsea 2, Hull 2.
1: 2-2 at Bournemouth, 2-2 at Chelsea. Ipswich lead 2-1 at Crystal Palace. Aston Villa 0, Nottingham Forest 1 is the latest score still at Villa Park. 0-0 it remains here at Anfield. Match of the day tonight, 11 o'clock on BBC One. As Appengruber passes the ball along the ground, cut out by McAllister. Wirtz, round the back, Barcola looks towards Isak behind him, and Berger running back in towards the penalty area can clear for Fulham. But the pressure now is really strong.
0: Yeah, Berger has been excellent, but Barcola has to do so much better with the cross. He'll go for goal. It's quite a tight angle. Just put your foot through it, but not decisive enough by any stretch.
1: Good defending by Robinson. Stepped out of defence with the interception. And now they play the ball infield towards Charles, and he's able to trot in towards the edge of the centre circle. It's still in the Fulham half as they defend the cop. Berger coming back into the side has made his presence felt in the midfield, the Norwegian. And they get a throw to Fulham, far side, the right.
0: I think he's been good, Sander Berger, I really do. And, you know, he's not the quickest, is he? But he's given them that presence. Fulham in the midfield kept things ticking over, popping the ball around. And defensively, I think, he's taken up some superb positions for Fulham. Bit of experience in there, maybe what they needed.
1: Tranmere Rovers could be losing their unbeaten record. They've fallen behind at Priestfield. Gillingham 1, Tranmere Rovers 0. Newport County 1, Fleetwood Town 1 is the latest score in League 2. And there's been another goal at Southampton. Becky Ives.
4: Bristol City have pulled one back. Southampton 2, Bristol City 1. And you've got to say they deserve it. It's been wave after wave of attack. Laurent Talai finally finding the back of the net from close range. Southampton 2, Bristol City 1.
1: Liverpool are going to be making a double change. We're going to see Frimpong and Ungamoa coming on. Kevin is going to be coming on for Fulham. He posted that rather cryptic message, didn't he, on social media last week, as Robinson swings over across from the left. It said, no speak, no hear, no see. Many perceive that to be a dig at Arbeloa, but you can't have any complaints the way that Fulham have performed and acquitted themselves so far here as they look for the first point of this season.
0: Yeah, that was like teenage stuff from Kevin, wasn't it?
1: Port Vale 1, Exeter City 0. Port Vale, bottom of the table and yet to win in League 2, have taken the lead at Vale Park. No other goals to tell you about. Offside. Offside.
0: Here we go. Will it be Barcola? I think it will be. Came off with cramp the other night. It's Atletico Madrid. Has it really happened for him? Yep, it is him.
1: Red card at York City, Nick Esrigani.
5: And things go from bad to worst for Swindon, who are losing 2-0. They've now lost defender Mitch Clark, who was sent off for raising his hands to the head of Jeff King, who hit the turf. Ian Holloway's also been shown a yellow for his protest after that red card was shown, but it's still York City 2, Swindon Town 0.
1: So Araujo has gone off and Frimpong has come on to replace him. And we'll get another update in the rugby union. Sarah.
2: England absolutely storming in this second half. England 34, Australia 10, 61 minutes played. Australia haven't touched the scoreboard at all after they led at half-time. It's all been about the Red Roses. Sadia Kabea, the latest one to drop over the line. England 34, Australia 10.
1: Ungamoa came on for Barcola and Kevin replaced Castagna. So Tete goes in at right back. They are the changes made by both sides. We're still awaiting the first goal of the afternoon here. There's been another goal. It's the fifth of the afternoon at the Riverside in the Championship. I'll go there in a moment. Frimpong forward. Robinson tidies up for Fulham. We can go there now. Adam Cottier.
5: It's a goal back for Norwich. They reduce the arrears to one. It's Middlesbrough 3, Norwich 2. Jovan Mokhtar in the box. Lovely touch. Right

0: Salford shot into the goal, 3-2.
1: Salford City are down to 10 men. Abraham Oda has been sent off for Salford City, who, the last we heard, were trailing at Rotherham. Liverpool are forward, Virts, Gakpo. Gakpo in the penalty area, waits for Frimpong. Frimpong with a cutback. This is Gakpo, shoots, blocked. Bit scrappy, might fall to Gakpo. Fulham still can't get the ball properly away. McAllister was fouled from behind. Indeed they are, they're still 3-2 down. Here is McAllister. Szoboszlai. Liverpool are trying to get some momentum going. You can hear what the supporters think inside Anfield. It remains 0-0. Kirkes. Forward towards Ungamoa. Playing on that far side, the left. There's been a goal at Swansea. Laura Kenyon.
2: Swansea 3, Burnley 1. The home side reclaiming a two-goal advantage. And it's Swansea with slick football in the South Wales rain. Ronald Tienik teeing up Zambi Potnik to slot into the back of the net. Substitute to substitute. Swansea 3, Burnley 1.
1: Van Dijk out towards Kirkes. Arbeloa is looking to make changes. Activity on the Fulham bench. Kevin with a good sliding challenge stops the run of Kirkes. Liverpool, and then give away a free kick. Chris Sutton, 16 minutes remaining.
3: Well, it's amazing what a scramble in the box has done for the Liverpool fans. Really got behind the team in the last couple of minutes, trying to get them to play with greater intensity. Yeah, McAllister actually ended up taking a bit of a dive, really. He's better than that. But Fulham have defended the box well. Kevin will give them a bit more thrust on that right-hand side. Castagna, you mentioned, he was playing up one.
1: Fulham are going to make a change. Muniz and Larsson are going to be coming on. Hugo Larsson, signed from Eintracht Frankfurt, on the half volley, cleared away by Van Dijk, headed forward by Robinson. Loose ball picked up by Shea Charles. King's turn only as far as Xhaka, who takes a little bit of a fall after some neat footwork. Szoboszlai off balance, lays it back towards McAllister. He can't pick out Isak as we go to Villa Park and Masfarouki.
4: Where Delap has had the ball in the back of the net for a second time, but he was offside. But Forrest, with this second half performance, to deserve to be leading here by more than a goal to nil at Villa.
1: Going to be a triple change. Smith Rowe is also going to be coming on. A goal at York City, Nikesh.
5: Well, it's York City 3, Swindon Town 0. Alex Newby with his second. A ball played in towards the 6-yard area, and he's slotted home with ease. It's York City 3, Swindon Town 0.
1: Accrington Stanley are down to 10 men as they trail 2-1 at Barnet in League 2. King charges forward, opens up for King. King with a shot. Acrobatic save from Alisson to turn the ball behind for a corner kick. Fulham have played so well, 0-0.
3: It's a brilliant save from Alisson. Anthony Robertson makes a run on King's left-hand side. But King jinks inside onto his right foot. And I'm thinking, go for the far corner. He doesn't. He tries to beat Alisson with his eyes. He slips as he shoots. And Alisson makes a decent save, high to his right. I think he should have gone far corner there. It's easy to say from up here, but that was a big opportunity for King.
1: So Muniz comes on for Garcia. Josh King, that was going to be his last bit of action, actually, because he's coming off to be replaced by Emil Smith-Rowe. And then the other change is Iwobi, who's come off, and Hugo Larsson comes on for Alex Iwobi. So that's the triple change made by Fulham. It's going to start getting busy on 5 Live. Going to rattle through all the latest scores in the Scottish League Cup, incidentally. Hearts, of course, through last night. But Hibs going through as well, comfortably ahead against Ross County. Kilmarnock Aberdeen is at 5:45. As the corner kick for Fulham to be taken. In it goes. It was an in-swinger. Needed Szoboszlai at the near post to head that ball away. Fulham will still fancy their chances of maybe grabbing all 3 points here. Another corner kick.
3: He dealt with that okay, Szoboszlai.
1: Liverpool have every red shirt back. Corner kick for Fulham in front of their away support. Right-footed. Alisson claims it. Reaching. Another goal at Middlesbrough, Adam Cottier.
6: Norwich a level, it's Middlesbrough 3, Norwich 3. Jacob Wright spinning in the box and sending a right foot shot crashing into the roof of the goal. Middlesbrough 3, Norwich 3.

0: Give you the mistake there by Van Dijk, presents the ball to Kevin. Kevin now with the early cross. Muniz in the area, couldn't control it. Just seemed to bounce past his outstretched right foot. He lays it back. Che Charles, all the time in the world to control that. Gives it towards Smith Rowe.
1: Muniz has got to do so much better. What a ball that was from the right-hand side. Had he got it under control, he would have had 1v1 against Alisson from 12 yards.
0: 0-0 here. Latest at Villa Park, Masfarouki.
2: Equaliser for Villa from a corner, from the left. Alisson, the substitute, heading in. Villa 1, Forest 1.
0: The results in League 2 earlier. Crawley 1, Cheltenham 3, Grimsby Town 2, Bristol Rovers 0. As Fulham win the ball again. That was Che Charles ahead of Szoboszlai. They work it in towards Berger. Berger to Kevin. Kevin outside the area. Kevin with a shot, dragged it wide. Goal kick. These are the latest scores. Barnet 2, Accrington 1, Accrington are down to 10 men. Colchester lead Crewe by a goal to nil. Gillingham are 1-0 up against Tranmere. Both Crewe and Tranmere could lose their unbeaten starts to the season. Newport 1, Fleetwood 1, Oldham 1, Chesterfield 2. Bottom of the table, Port Vale could be climbing off the bottom of the table as they lead Exeter by a goal to nil with what could be their first win of the season. Rotherham 3, Salford City 3. Salford are down to 10 men. Shrewsbury 2, Northampton Town 0. Walsall 0, Rochdale 0, Swindon down to 10 men are trailing 3-0 at York City. Latest scores in League One and the Championship to come. Where will we go next on 5 Live at 25-5? It's John Southall at Chelsea.
3: Chelsea 2, Hull 2, Reece James on the edge of the penalty area. His shot saved by Zalakis, about 13 minutes plus a lot of added time to come. And here comes Danny Welbeck for Chelsea. Chelsea 2, Hull 2.
0: Commentary of that is on Sports Extra. The results then in League One earlier, Leighton Orient 2, Wycombe Wanderers 3, Bradford City 1 away at Notts County by a goal to nil. These are the latest scores. Wimbledon 1, Doncaster 0, Blackpool 2, Bromley 2, Cambridge 2, Reading 1, MK Dons lead Peterborough by a goal to nil, Mansfield, who are down to 10 men, still holding Huddersfield 0-0 at Field Mill. Oxford United 1, Burton 0, Plymouth lead Barnsley by 3 goals to nil, Sheffield Wednesday the leaders 0, Wigan 0, Stockport County 3, Leicester City 4, Leicester were 4-1 up at one stage. Frimpong, right-hand side, sends over a cross in front of the cop, cleared away by Berger. He's had such an effective game on his return to the starting lineup. Chris Sutton.
1: Yeah, he's been absolutely brilliant. Every time the ball's gone anywhere near the box, he's been around to hoover it up for Fulham. Here come Liverpool again.
0: Oxford United lead Burton by a goal to nil. Lincoln City have taken the lead at Preston. Preston North End 0, Lincoln 1. Preston who are bottom. And that would be another blow for Preston. Here is McAllister, edge of the area, passes the ball out wide, left-hand side, Verts, enters the area, shoots, blocks, rebound towards Kirkes, leaves it actually, I think he knew he was in an offside position, and Verts does well to keep the ball in play. Now he finds Kirkes, who goes down under the challenge, and Liverpool get a free kick, left-hand side of the penalty area, applying late pressure with 9 minutes to go, and in fact there's a yellow card shown there towards Tete.
1: Yeah, it was daft from Tete, really. But fair play for Kirkes. Initially, he was in an offside position, letting the ball go, and Wirtz keeping the ball in. And then he just, a little bit of dynamism from Kirkes, got on the inside of Tete, who brought him down. Now, left-hand side of the box, Szoboszlai over the ball, and he can deliver a ball. This is one where I think you've got to go for goal here. Try and fire this in and get runners across the goalkeeper's eye line.
0: Well, Szoboszlai, left-hand side of the penalty area, about 10 yards up from the byline. Kevin is the only player standing behind the vanishing spray. Szoboszlai now shoots. It is low, it is powerful. And that was headed away by Tete. And that Tete's actually gone flat out on his back. And play will have to stop because it's a head injury. 0-0 it remains here. Goal at Selhurst Park, Lee Blakeman.
4: And Crystal Palace are level with 10 men. They've had a few chances in this second half. And Jorgen Strand-Larsen's just taken one. Shot on the turn, into the bottom corner. And we're level at Palace 2, Ipswich 2.
0: Tete quickly back to his feet. The physios are on. Championship, the results earlier. Bolton beat Cardiff by a goal to nil. Derby continue to struggle. Birmingham City won at Derby by 2-1. West Bromwich Albion and Queen's Park Rangers both flying high. Played out a 1-1 draw. at the Hawthorns. The latest scores in the Championship: Blackburn 2, Millwall 1, Charlton 0, Portsmouth 0. A thriller at the Riverside. Middlesbrough 3, Norwich City 3, Preston North End 0, Lincoln.

0: City 1, Southampton 2, Bristol City 1, Swansea 3, Burnley 1. Burnley actually will go bottom of the table on goal difference, and Watford 0, Stoke City 2. The referee is going to give an uncontested drop ball on the halfway line as we go to John Southall at Stamford Bridge.
1: Chelsea 2, Hull City 2, Cole Palmer 18 yards out, took a touch and curled it over the bar, maybe should have hit it first time. 10 minutes to play, Chelsea 2, Hull 2.
0: By my watch, we've got 7 minutes remaining here at Anfield, and it remains 0-0. And Fulham with their white shirts coming forward, back towards Berger. Berger passes the ball towards Leno. Leno able to put his right foot on the ball, passes the ball back out wide to Affengruber. Henry Moran is watching Bournemouth-Brentford.
2: Bournemouth 2, Brentford 2. Ryan almost giving the home side the lead. Lovely work from Alex Scott. Ball cut back. Left-footed shot just to the right of Kelleher's post. Bournemouth 2, Brentford 2.
0: Chris is taking the calls with Ali Bruce Ball on 606-0808-590-9693. If the results stay the way they are, it could be a lively one.
3: Well, it could. Some incredible scores today. Hull, you know, looked like they could get a point. Still work to do at Stamford Bridge. Fulham have been brilliant today, haven't they? They're still waiting to get Tete back on, who has been off for a while. Here he comes, because Liverpool, just for a minute or so, had that numerical advantage, but didn't make anything of it. But this has been flat from Liverpool, hasn't it? I have to say.
0: It might be a flat white, but Ali Bruce Ball is expecting a coffee.
3: Yeah, very good.
0: When you turn into the studio later on. I know you're paying for my petrol as I drop you off at the studio, but...
3: That's very kind of you again.
0: He's wanting a coffee, or expecting a coffee. 5 minutes remaining of normal time. In the Premier League, remember, Aston Villa 1, Nottingham Forest 1, Bournemouth 2, Brentford 2, Chelsea 2, Hull City 2, Crystal Palace 2, Ipswich 2, and 0-0 here. Level across the board in the Premier League. Where will the late winners come from? In the top flight, match of the day tonight, 11 o'clock. Will there be a late winner here as Van Dijk strides forward for Liverpool? Out the ball goes towards that left-hand side to Kerkez. Infield to McAllister. Gakpo had made a run, but they were slow in passing the ball forward, and they keep the ball at the back. And now it is with McAllister. McAllister to Van Dijk. Wirtz back once again. Wirtz trying to unlock this Fulham defence. McAllister, but they're playing in front of Fulham. Wirtz again towards Szoboszlai. Frimpong tries to make the run round the back. Cut out though by Smith Rowe. Fulham up towards Muniz. Challenge from Jacque. Free kick to Fulham. A goal at Southampton in the Championship. Becky Ives.
4: It's gone Southampton 3-1 up against Bristol City now. Matsuki just swept it home from the ball that he latched onto from midfield. Southampton 3, Bristol City 1.
0: Peterborough have equalised at MK Dons. 1-1 in League 1, and another goal at York City. Nikesh Raghani.
5: It's an absolute hiding, this. York City 4, Swindon Town 0. Crossing from the right, Ollie Pearce at the back post, slotting into an empty net. They've been on top and they deserve this. York City 4, Swindon Town 0.
0: Leno with the free kick, going to Selhurst Park in a moment. Van Dijk's header goes out of play for a throw. Lee Blakeman.
6: Palace 2, Ipswich 2, but 10-man Palace should be ahead. Will Hughes with a brilliant cross. It fell to Kalele, 7 yards out, unmarked, and he put it over, 2-2.
0: Fulham get another throw. Frimpong stabs it out of play on this near side. The Fulham left, deep inside the Liverpool half. And the electronic board at the side of the cop away towards my right tells me that there's 3 minutes of normal time remaining. The throw in towards Muniz. Cleared by Frimpong. Back to where it came from. And it'll be another Fulham throw.
3: He's a different centre-forward, isn't he, to Garcia. Big physical presence, backs in, scraps for the ball.
0: They just had a brief check for handball against Frimpong from the throw. Berger lifts it forward, and that was a vital touch by Kerkez, because that was dropping to the attempted scissor kick from Kevin, and he just managed to take it out of his path.
3: Yeah. Wonderful from Berger, and you're right, Kerkez so disciplined to stay with Kevin just at the far post, and he was shaping to volley it in, Kevin, with his right foot, but crucial from Kerkez.
0: Corner kick for Fulham. Far side to right, this should be an outswinger. Liverpool have got everybody back, in it comes. Strikes the legs of Appengruber. Fulham now have to retreat as Robinson on the halfway line heads it forward. Szoboszlai has to bring that ball under control. And Shea Charles was the

0: Vaughan, who headed the ball out of play for a throw, taken quickly. Robinson has popped up in the right-back area to curb the run of Szoboszlai, and he gives away a free kick. In fact, it was Kerkez, wasn't it? That'll be a free kick to Liverpool, down by the corner flag, far side the left, and we have 2 minutes remaining.
1: Yes, we do. I'd like to see this one again. Robinson got his body in, running back towards his own goal, throws his foot over the ball. But Kerkez read it well, and yeah, Robinson was careless there.
0: An army of stewards in their luminous orange jackets come out from where that corner free kick is going to be taken by Szoboszlai. It's almost as good as a corner, really, in that corner between the Sir Kenny Dalglish stand and the Kop, as Liverpool play from left to right. Fulham now have got everybody back inside their penalty area in their white shirts and black shorts. In it comes, headed out by Muniz, controlled by Xhaka, goes to his left with a short ball. Wirtz passes the ball out wide to the left. In comes the cross, dropping right down the throat to Florian Wirtz. Aston Villa, Nottingham Forest, Mazraoui.
2: Well, Maatsen wants to go off because he's injured, but Unai Emery has made all his substitutions, so it could make the last 5.5 minutes of this match very interesting. Still Villa 1, Forest 1.
0: We're going to have 4 minutes of added time. Fulham give it away. Gakpo to Isak. Isak, was he caught by Robinson? The referee says yes, direct free kick. Goal at Southampton, Becky Ives.
3: 4-1 Southampton against Bristol City. Tivaimo Bama just came on, got the ball in the midfield, swept it across to Finazaz. He was right in front of the keeper, picked the right way. Southampton 4, Bristol City 1.
0: You might recall a couple of blockbusters from Szoboszlai last season from a similar position. Yeah. Yeah. Liverpool are going to create and need another bit of magic from him.
1: This, yeah, they're all of 30 yards, this, isn't it? And Fulham, have they got a... There's the wall being put up. Berger goes in there. So, four-man Fulham wall. It would take something ridiculous to score from there, though.
0: Four in the wall for Fulham. McAllister has tagged himself, and Wirtz also, just slightly behind it. Remember, they've got to be a metre away from that that wall.
1: Do you need a wall when you're that far out, when the striker of the ball is that far out?
0: Four minutes of additional time, which we're now in. Leno won't have a good sight of this. There's the referee's whistle. Szoboszlai waits. Runs up now, right-footed, into the wall, loops behind, corner kick, the wall did its job.
1: Do you need a wall? Good wall, wasn't it? Wall stood firm. Szoboszlai couldn't quite get it over it. What's his delivery like from this corner? Right-footed, outswinger.
0: Fulham are so close to getting their first point of this season after losing their opening three games. Only happened twice before in their history in the top flight. Szoboszlai, in it comes now, the header from the near post by a tumbling Isak was off target. It was always going away from goal. Chelsea against Hull City, John Southall.
4: Still 2-2, but Hull could have won it. Mohamed Ali Cho at the back post, denied by Martinez, should have scored. Here's Welbeck now, loses control of the ball. Chelsea 2, Hull 2.
0: Hibs have joined Hearts into the last four of the Scottish League Cup. They've beaten Ross County by 3-0.
1: Tell you what a chance this is for Isak. It's brilliantly worked. I made out he was going to play an outswinger. He fires it across. Gakpo blocks Robinson in the near post space, and Isak, 4 yards out, just cannot get the header on target.
0: I think that and the Szoboszlai powerful shot are the best opportunities for Liverpool, where they've been few and far between in this second half. Clip forward on the half volley by Robinson towards Muniz. Xhaka lets it run through to Alisson. There's been a late goal at Villa Park. Mazraoui.
2: Igor Jesus has possibly won this one for Forest in front of the away section as well. Right footed finish. Suzuki couldn't get there. Down to 10. Trailing, Villa 1, Forest 2.
0: Villa 1, Forest 2, Bournemouth 2, Brentford 2, Chelsea 2, Hull City 2, Crystal Palace down to 10 men 2, Ipswich Town 2. Commentary to come from Tottenham Everton at 5:30. Goalless it remains here, we've got two more minutes remaining. Oxford United lead Burton by 2-0. That should seal the 3 points in League 1 for Oxford United.
1: And if Fulham can see this through, I mean, they'll be thinking, sitting in the dressing room at the end of the game, thinking we should have won this. We've had the better chances, the better opportunities, we've played the better football. But right now, I think Arbeloa would take a point

0: Liverpool just all afternoon haven't been good enough, haven't been creative enough. Well, there's still a minute left to do something.
1: Will there be a dramatic sting in the tail here at Anfield? Or will Fulham hold out? Liverpool are on the attack. Frimpong right-hand side, level the area. Back towards Szoboszlai, sends over the cross. Headed out by Appengruber. Looks like he's going to be a good acquisition for Fulham.
0: He's done all right, hasn't he? The Austrian international, one cap. He's been a rock at the back for them, hasn't he? They've all played well, though. Every player, even the subs who have come on. Smith-Rowe, been really disciplined defensively.
1: Any talk of unrest in the Fulham dressing room, I think, has been dismissed on the evidence of this performance. As Liverpool with Frimpong forward, one last chance maybe. Frimpong with a cross on the run, Szoboszlai can't get there! And Ngamoah arriving, spooned it wide. That's a goal kick. It was 3-3, Middlesbrough Norwich, a late goal at the Riverside, Adam Cottier.
2: It's now 4-3 to Middlesbrough. Ash Phillips side-footing in from close range. The defender on as a sub has scored for Borough. It's 4-3.
1: Thank you, Adam. And the 4 minutes of added time are over. And it's going to be nil-nil, it would seem, here at Anfield. And I think those who've remained inside this stadium will let their feelings known at the full-time whistle. A few groans, a few cheers and a few boos. Liverpool have been held by Fulham, but Fulham deserved at least a point.
0: Yep, they did. Simply, Liverpool, they were flat, they were lethargic. Fulham weren't, they had the better chances. They should have won the game, but Arbeloa, in the end, you know, will be probably happy with a point for Fulham. They were the better team and should have gone home with 3 points.
1: Yes, they should, and they are no longer pointless. Their first point is on the board. It's finished here at Anfield. Liverpool nil, Fulham nil.
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4: Thanks to Ian Dennis and Chris Sutton, our commentary team here at Anfield. You can hear the sound, and it was very muted, wasn't it, from the Liverpool fans. A really disappointing performance from Andoni Iraola's side then. Liverpool felt flat throughout our commentary game, creating very little opportunities. And Fulham, as the commentary team was saying, well deserving of their first point of the season then, just to ease a little of the pressure on their new manager, the Spaniard Alvaro Arbeloa, who played at Liverpool during his career and has gone to Anfield and got their first point of the season. So goalless in our commentary game. The other four matches are still going on in the Premier League. So potentially at the moment, only one winner, and that would be Nottingham Forest. They are leading at Aston Villa by that Igor Jesus goal after Liam Delap had given them the lead. Alisson, the Brazilian, signed from Gremio in January, scoring his first goal in English football. But it looks like Villa, despite scoring their first goal of the season, are going to another defeat as Nottingham Forest lead by 2-1. It is 2-2 between Crystal Palace and Ipswich and between Bournemouth and Brentford. This is the sound of Chelsea and Hull now. So Chelsea and Hull, what a story this is for Hull City, because Morgan Rogers had given Chelsea the lead, but 2 goals from Algeria's Mohamed Bellamy had put Hull into the lead and potentially going top of the Premier League table. João Pedro, though, with the goal back for Chelsea, 2-2, late stages of this game. Are we going to get a winner deep into added on time? So I mentioned Ipswich Town. Zion Fleming had scored for them. They have taken the lead against Crystal Palace, leading by 3-2, still playing at Selhurst Park. But Zion Fleming has scored for Ipswich, looking to get their second win of the season. So 4 games in the Premier League still going on, including here at Stamford Bridge, where it is Chelsea 2, Hull 2. There was a shout for a penalty for Chelsea when Estevao's cross was blocked by Sami Ajayi. It wasn't given by the referee, and after a VAR check, it was agreed that it wasn't a penalty. Hull City now have a corner as they look for their winner. Can they produce some late drama at Stamford Bridge? That goes straight into the arms of Emi Martinez, and you can hear the Stamford Bridge crowd roaring on Chelsea, and Estevao, their Brazilian, on the break. That very fast break is stopped by the Hull defence, who bring down Estevao, so there will be a free kick to Chelsea then as they push for a winner. Still playing in the other matches. We'll keep our focus then on the Premier League and also taking the other games around Europe as well. And in Germany, Freiburg are top of the Bundesliga. They thrashed Borussia Mönchengladbach 5-0. They're now on 9 points along with Borussia Dortmund, who beat Paderborn 3-0 with a goal from Fabio Silva, a brace from Felix Nemeka. In third place, Augsburg, they drew 2-2 with Bayer Leverkusen. It finished Hoffenheim 2, Stuttgart 1, Mainz 1, Eintracht Frankfurt 3. So we'll keep an eye then. We've got all the matches on in the Sports World studio as Cole Palmer is just lining up that free kick for Chelsea. We'll take you around the grounds in the Premier League when we get the full-time whistles. While we also focus on La Liga, Real Madrid host Rayo Vallecano later. The Spanish football reporter Eduardo Alvarez is with us. So, Eduardo, the target for Real Madrid every season, well, Champions League, they made a pleasing start there with a win over Inter. Already a defeat in the league last time out to Real Betis. How do you assess the start then under Jose Mourinho?
5: Hi, Lee, how are you? This has been quite an invigorating start of the season. We see the team with a lot more will to defend, track back and win matches. So I think Mourinho has instilled some of this classic philosophy and approach of every man supporting the club. And even though it was a lost opportunity at Betis and there are 3 points behind Barcelona, this looks like a different team from the one last year.
4: Yes, the players have been asked about playing for Jose Mourinho. What's coming across, Eduardo, even from Kylian Mbappe, who was saying you don't want to disappoint him, you don't want to give him the best you have, you've got to give everything for him. And that's what he's instilling in his players, isn't it?
5: Yes, and he's been actively defending both Mbappe and Vini Jr., who have been criticised because of some poorer performances. And he's been always showing in some substitutions, he asked the Bernabeu to give a round of applause to Mbappe and Vini Jr. So I think he knows how to deal with these players. And now he's on the nice side of things. I know he will be able to show an uglier face if required.
4: Let's talk about the game in just a moment or two, Eduardo, as we bring you the full time from Stamford Bridge. That Cole Palmer free kick came to nothing in the end, so it's finished 2-2, John Southall.
6: Yeah, a terrific game of football. Chelsea 2, Hull 2, as the Hull City players go over to their fans in the Shed End. And they have been terrific, magnificent this afternoon, Hull City. 2-1 up at half-time. João Pedro equalised, really good finish from him. But in late on in the game, Mohamed Ali Cho could have won it, probably should have done, denied by Martinez from 6 yards out. Harrington also saw a header drift wide. But Hull City, still unbeaten from 4 games. They stay third in the Premier League. What a start to the season from them. Chelsea 2, Hull 2.
4: John, thank you. Yeah, what a start for Hull. I can see their players have gone over to their fans, the travelling fans at Stamford Bridge. And what a performance from them back in the Premier League then. Still unbeaten after 4 games, after a 2-2 draw with Xabi Alonso's Chelsea. Still playing in 2 of the other games in the Premier League, but the full-time whistle has now gone at Villa Park. So Aston Villa 1, Nottingham Forest 2. Liam Delap, with his first, as he joins Nottingham Forest, their record signing, but 4 of his 14 Premier League goals have come against Aston Villa. He certainly enjoys himself playing against them, but a real disappointing start then for Villa. They've scored their first goal of the season, but just 1 point on the board. A defeat today. We'll get the details of that in just a moment. And the full-time whistle as well has gone at Selhurst Park, and Ipswich Town have a win on the road with that late Zion Fleming goal in added on time. So Crystal Palace 2, who were down to 10, Axel Disasi sent off, Ipswich Town 3. And the full-time whistle also has gone at the Vitality Stadium, where it has finished Bournemouth 2, Brentford 2. So any full-times we can fit in, we will bring you. Eduardo Alvarez is with us, though, ahead of the game between Real Madrid and Rayo Vallecano later. More pressure, perhaps, Eduardo, on games like this now because of the way Barcelona are playing. 4 wins out of 4. There's not going to be much room for error, it feels like, in the league this season.
5: Yes, there won't be any. And not only they're winning matches, but they're scoring left, right and centre, 5 goals in the last couple of matches. It's really impressive, Barcelona, how they started the season. And obviously, there's no that mistake by Real Madrid on the last match against Betis could prove very costly at the end of the season. So they have no room for error. And I know that the players will be quite focused today against Rayo, a very pleasing team to the eye. But obviously, this should be

0: He would love to see British-run Northern Ireland unify with the Irish Republic during a visit to Dublin. Mr. Trump's comments come weeks after new British Prime Minister Andy Burnham said a referendum on Northern Ireland leaving the United Kingdom was off the table. Under the terms of the 1988 Good Friday Agreement, a referendum on Northern Ireland leaving the UK can only be held at the discretion of the British government. While previous American presidents, including those with strong Irish heritage like Joe Biden, have been careful to remain neutral on Irish unification, Mr. Trump told reporters it would be fantastic.
1: I'd love to see it unified. I think it would be a great feather in everybody's cap if that happened. You know what? The way I look at it, it's going to happen eventually. Yeah, I think it would be a fantastic thing. Now, the UK will have something to say about it, obviously, but I think it would be a great thing. I mean, how can it be bad?
0: Saudi Arabia has shut down its east-west oil pipeline as a precaution after it was attacked by drones launched from Iraq. Baghdad has fired a military commander and opened an investigation. The Saudis blame Iran-backed militias operating from Iraq. With more, the BBC's Hugo Buschega in Jerusalem.
2: The attacks on the pipeline have renewed fears that a fighting in the region could further disrupt energy supplies. The province in Iraq, from where the drones are believed to have been launched, is seen as an area where Shia militias backed by Iran operate. In Yemen, the Houthis say they will blockade Saudi shipping in the Bab al-Mandab Strait, a vital oil shipping route. The dramatic Houthi advance could help Iran's strategy of driving up energy prices to put pressure on the US to end the war.
0: A new survey suggests more small business owners are thinking about shutting down as operating costs continue to rise. The latest Australian Chamber of Commerce and Industry survey found higher expenses for utilities and supply costs top the list of concerns. One in three small businesses admitted they seriously considered shutting their doors over the past year. Chamber CEO Andrew McKellar says small businesses are being driven to breaking point.
3: What the survey shows is that small business is on the brink. Conditions have not been tougher in the past 3 years than they are now. Many small businesses are really feeling the pressure. They're struggling with higher costs.
0: Police are investigating after a 4-year-old child died in a house fire in the central west of New South Wales. Here's Francis Dew.
4: Emergency services were called to a home at Woodstock, northeast of Cowra, just before 3 o'clock Saturday afternoon. Police and firefighters arrived to find the house well alight. A woman and two children managed to escape, but a 4-year-old child remained unaccounted for. Fire and Rescue New South Wales crews extinguished a blaze before finding the child's body inside the home. The woman was taken to Cowra Hospital in a stable condition, suffering smoke inhalation. A crime scene has been established as the cause of the fire is investigated.
0: Emergency services in Vanuatu have been searching for survivors after an inter-island ferry carrying 34 passengers and 11 crew sank in critical weather conditions on Friday. 7 people have been rescued, while almost 40 others are unaccounted for. A local flying doctor used his plane to drop life jackets and help locate survivors for rescue vessels sent to the area. Meanwhile, Philippine authorities say 41 more bodies have been recovered from a burned-out ferry, raising the death toll to 76. Another 13 remain unaccounted for as a forensic team begins the daunting task of identifying the victims. More than 130 people were on board the ferry when it was engulfed in flames on Wednesday. Adelaide coach Matthew Nix says his side is hurting after its 53-point loss to Brisbane in their AFL semi-final at the Gabba. The Crows conceded 5 goals in the game's opening 7 minutes, with the Lions ultimately cruising to a 21-18, 144 to 13-13, 91 victory. Nix says his side was well beaten by a team chasing a third consecutive premiership.
5: It's a pretty deep cut at the moment with our young group in there. They're hurting, but I think the respect we should show for why they're doing what they can to go 3 in a row, pretty obvious their game's at a very high level.
0: Brisbane will face Hawthorn in a preliminary final next weekend while Adelaide season is over. ABC News. Now on ABC News Radio, a look at the national weather. A high over the Tasman is directing showers to East Queensland while bringing warm northerlies to Victoria and western New South Wales ahead of a showery, stormy trough. A front is bringing gusty showers late to

southwest Western Australia. Hot in the northwest, showers in the far north. To the capital city, forecast for Sunday, Brisbane 24, partly cloudy, Sydney 23 and sunny, Canberra 22, partly cloudy, Melbourne 23, a late shower or two, Hobart 22, partly cloudy, showers 21 in Adelaide, cloudy 21 in Perth, Darwin 35 and sunny. 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

0: Thanks to Sue Montgomery, and welcome back to Sports World on the BBC World Service with me, Lee James. These are today's Premier League headlines. Chelsea stop Hull going top of the league.
1: Palmer goes on the outside of him, plays a long ball through. Pedro smashes it in. And we're all level. And the Premier League Player of the Month rescues Chelsea.
0: It finishes 2-2 at Stamford Bridge. Fulham earned their first point of the season as Liverpool are held to a goalless draw at Anfield in our live commentary game. Aston Villa's poor start to the season continues as they lose 2-1 at home to Nottingham Forest.
2: Munoz again, Gibbs White with the flick on, and Igor Jesus with the finishing touch. And at this late stage, the touch that probably wins the game for Forest.
0: Ipswich Town score a late winner to beat Crystal Palace 3-2, while it finishes 2-2 between Bournemouth and Brentford.
3: Sports World's Premier League Saturday, live with Lee James.
0: With two more matches to come in the Premier League this Saturday, the champions Arsenal are at Sunderland later tonight. But first, it's pointless Tottenham Hotspur, who are without a win against Everton, who are yet to lose. Let's hear from both managers, Roberto De Zerbi and first David Moyes.
4: Pleased in some aspects. I think we've played quite well in some of the games. I'm not unhappy. I'd like to have got another win rather than a draw somewhere along the way. But nevertheless, you know, the players have done a really good job at the moment, and we hope they can continue.
5: It's difficult to believe right now because we are not winning, we are not scoring. But I'm positive because I believe in my player, I believe in this group. We are in the right way, in the right moment, the improvement.
0: Well, will they improve then? It's Tottenham against Everton, live at the Tottenham Hotspur Stadium with the BBC commentator Conor McNamara alongside the former Premier League and Australian international goalkeeper Mark Schwarzer. So, Conor, Tottenham could fail to score in their opening four league matches for the first time ever. This was not promised, was it, in the glossy brochure where the big signings were being made?
6: No, the last time Everton came here was the last day of last season. You remember the Spurs were staring into the abyss. Relegation was still a very real threat. João Palhinha scored the goal that kept Spurs up. But surely most Tottenham fans would have expected that close brush with the drop to be a big enough warning sign that the club would never again allow themselves to be put in that position. However, despite spending big in the summer, to the horror of the Spurs fans, they've started this campaign. No wins, no goals. This has been Spurs' worst start to a new season since 2009. So they need to brush up their act today. And Roberto De Zerbi makes four changes. Two of them are in defence. Gray and Robertson come in either side as the fullbacks. Matheus Fernandes returns to the midfield. And there's a first start to the season for Dominic Solanke. He comes in to lead the line today. He's only scored once in his last 13 Premier League games, stretching back to last season. But his inclusion in the team today is something that Roberto De Zerbi really needs to go well. From an Everton point of view, well, they showed great resilience for that late comeback against Manchester United last weekend. A spectacular goal from Ainsley Maitland-Niles. He came off the bench to grab that. He's rewarded for that with a start today. He comes in place of Merlin Rowell, and that is David Moyes' only change from the 11 that started last Sunday, which means Jack Grealish is on the bench.
0: Mark, are you with the view that it will take time inevitably for it all to click for Spurs with so many new arrivals, or is there a cause for concern?
7: Well, generally speaking, you'd say yes. It does take time. The problem we've got is how much time. And that's always the big thing. The longer it goes on where Spurs struggle, they don't win games, they don't score goals. With all the money that's been invested, the more people will start questioning whether it's the right decision and whether a change needs to happen, which just seems unthinkable. But

0: You never know. I mean, time is something that football managers these days get very, very little of, though.
1: Yeah, it is De Zerbi who did so much, of course, to keep Tottenham in the Premier League. They could be playing in the Championship right now, but you sense that pressure is mounting. And as we know, they've struggled at home, haven't they, for a long time now?
0: They have. I mean, and I think the fact that you had everything together last two seasons, the way they stayed up last season, which was obviously a huge relief. There was some cause to celebrate that element to it, not the season itself. Then, of course, the club really backing the manager and spending as much money as they have over the summer with reinforcements. And actually, pretty much all of them have Premier League experience. So it's more about finding a way in which they can all gel together. It's not like they're trying to get used to a new league. The vast majority of them know this league, and that's the little bit that's a bit more concerning. And then it's also the pressure of dealing with playing at home. I mean, sometimes that can be overwhelming. Sometimes the little oohs, the little ahs, the little moments in games where something doesn't quite go your way, you feel a shift within the stadium. And that can also sometimes work really against you. And I feel for Spurs, that's actually happened quite a number of times.
1: And Connor, both fan bases are feeling disgruntled for different reasons. How Everton fans would like a few million dollars to spend on their team this summer. They feel they've been left a little short, but they're showing plenty of resilience, aren't they? Unbeaten so far. Great point for them last time out at home to Manchester United.
2: Yeah, I think David Moyes, you know, he doesn't tinker much. He's one of those old school managers. You look back into last season, wherever possible, he likes to sort of play the same team. He doesn't make changes for the sake of it, but that is just as well, because at the moment there's only 18 senior outfield players in his squad. If you include goalkeepers, it's 21 players. You feel sooner or later they're going to have to dig into the resources and introduce some of the younger kids. And of course, you know, history tells us sometimes that is a masterstroke. Sometimes that can produce a wonder kid. But in reality, it could be a bit bare into the winter months at Everton if, you know, the likes of Jack Grealish and his injury record, you know, keeping those 18 players fit, that's going to be a challenge.
1: Okay, Mark, do Spurs get their first league goal then? How does it go later?
0: I do fancy him scoring. Whether they get the win or not, that is another question. David Moyes' sides are always very, very hard to beat. Always up for a fight. They've had a great start to the season, really. All things considered, with the whole transfer sagas going on, I think they've been pretty good. And they don't know when to stop. They don't know when to lose games. They fight to the end.
1: At Spurs Everton, it was a handy point as well, Mark, for your former club, Fulham, rather, in our commentary game, wasn't it?
0: Very much so. Big, big point for them. I fear the worst today. Away at Liverpool is always a very tough place to go. So a very, very big point for Fulham.
1: Mark, thank you very much, and Connor as well. So that is not quite the latest game in the Premier League, but it's the one kicking off in just over 15 minutes' time then. Tottenham against Everton. Yes, Fulham drawing 0-0 with Liverpool in our commentary game. I had Hull on my mind because they've been the story so far this season, haven't they? And leading Chelsea 2-1, they were heading top of the Premier League table. 2-2 in the end after João Pedro's equaliser, but another game unbeaten. 4 now in the Premier League for Hull City, the newly promoted team. Let's go to Stamford Bridge then and hear from the Hull manager. Named manager of the month for August in the Premier League is Sergei Yakirovich with Sports World's Simon Rutherton.
3: Well, how are you feeling after that hard-earned point? Your players performed well again for you today.
4: Yes, I feel good because we have to be happy with 1 point. It's a huge result for us. I know we led 2-1 in the half-time, but the second half we didn't play, so especially on the ball, we were not so brave, happy with the ball. But we had a 100% chance through Oli McBurnie for 3-1. We didn't score, or Martinez saved excellent. And then we conceded one goal from... We have to control players better in the box because we can stop this. And then after 2-2, of course, they will push more. And then again, we had excellent chance through Ali Cho, and also Martinez saved again for me, player of the match, because he saved everything. Cole first half.
3: Your goalkeeper made a big save too,
4: yes, also,
3: from Rogers.
4: Also, yes, Rogers. Also this free kick from James, also excellent save. So on the end, we can be very happy because we took point on very demanding match.
1: demanding match, but it is Hull that come away unbeaten once more. So they're on 8 points from their four played, just a point behind Manchester City and Arsenal. The champions play at Sunderland later. Manchester City face Manchester United.

0: in the Derby. That is live on Sunday here on the BBC World Service. Now, the first ever World Athletics Ultimate Championship is underway in Budapest. It's the world's top athletes competing for prize money unmatched in the sport's history, with Olympic champions, world record holders, Diamond League winners, top-ranked athletes all going head-to-head. Our athletics commentator, Ed Harry, is following this for us. And, Ed, we're into the second evening then, and we've had our first event, the women's 400 metres.
1: Yes, the first ultimate champion crowned on day two, Lee. Marilei Di Paulino, the Olympic champion for the women's 400 metres, winning again on the track where she was world champion in 2023. Paulino hitting the front with 50 metres to go. Henriette Jaeger of Norway, the European champion, what a season she has had. She was second, with Nikisha Price, I would say completing the podium, but no medals, remember, just a trophy for the winner. Nikisha Price of Jamaica finishing third.
0: Yes, it's one of the things that is very different from this completely new championship. Then it looks different as well visually. We've got the bright pink sand pit, the pitch black infield, as you say, a new trophy, historic prize money. What have you made then, Ed, so far of the competition?
1: Well, let's start with the visuals. The infield, it isn't grass. As you say, it's been covered with those thick black plastic rubber sections you might see being laid over the grass if your stadium's hosting a concert. Doing that very simple thing, Lee, it really has made the track pop. It really stands out. And when it comes to the throwing events which are using that infield, like the men's hammer, which we had on the opening evening, the distance markings are white on a black background. Very easy to see how far somebody's thrown and to pick out the flight of it as well. Tonight, we're going to have cameras inside the javelins, so I'll be able to tell you how that goes in 24 hours. In the finishing straight behind the blocks for the sprint hurdles on Friday, we had each lane with portrait-style video screens. So as the athletes were getting ready, you got a highlights reel, you got some pre-filmed close-ups playing behind them. That felt like a nice to have. We'll have it again for the hundreds later. I'm less keen on the on-screen graphics, which give you a win percentage and a position prediction for everybody. I think if you tell somebody watching that this athlete's got a 20% chance of winning and they're probably going to finish sixth, I think that is taking away from the spectacle rather than adding. It's almost saying don't bother to watch the athlete in that lane. But World Athletics President Seb Coe, this is all about trying new things.
2: What I want this to be is an incubator for change. I want to be able to take some of the things that we learn from here and take it into our World Championship and our Olympic format. That's not to say we rupture that format, but there are things that I think are going to emerge here about the speed of delivery of events, the way we are able to showcase the athletes, and maybe the way we're able to focus an event or a discipline at a time, some of the technology, the wearable technology, the fan interactions, all those things are behind the scenes, but I think they'll make a difference.
0: That's World Athletics President Sebastian Coe. Some things do stay the same, though. Pole vault star Mondo Duplantis, very much centre stage, Ed, on Friday's opening night. And we saw victories, didn't we, for several of the global stars.
1: Yeah, Mondo winning the pole vault, Lee, a week after he'd had to pull out of the Diamond League final. He cleared 6 metres 20, then three unsuccessful attempts at what would have been world record number 16. He said afterwards to us, "I don't feel so great even now. I'll probably feel even worse come Saturday, but adrenaline is a crazy drug." It got him through, even though he's got that problem with his left thigh. Jakob Ingebrigtsen, first race back, remember, was the final of the 5,000 at the Europeans, where he struck gold. He was third or fourth last night in the 5,000 in Budapest. Third or fourth at the top of the finishing straight. He kicked and off he went. 12.60 was his split for the last 100 metres. It's his fastest 5,000 metres for 5 years. Masai Russell in the women's 100 hurdles. For her, it's been an unbeaten season. The new world record holder, of course. Yeah, really a fantastic. And also, yes, the likes of Yaroslava Mahuchik, the height potentially. The only thing that was missing, really, from that high jump competition. But Mahuchik, the Olympic champion, the world record holder, winning with a metre 99.
0: We can hear the action behind you. We'll get onto Saturday's events then in just a moment. But yeah, the big thing is all those global athletes, and have taken away a lot of the prize money then, because this is huge, isn't it, Ed, for this event?
1: Absolutely. It's more than double what you get for winning the Diamond League. Each of the 26 individual ultimate champions will get $150,000. Second place is $75,000. It's $40,000 if you finish third. This is unprecedented. It's more than you get at the World Championships, which was the previous biggest payday. If somebody wins the 100 and the 200, that's $300,000. Plus, you'll get a further $20,000 if you're in a winning mixed relay quartet. So for less than

0: 48 hours of work. It's getting on for a third of a million. Not bad, is it? Usain Bolt is this event's main ambassador. His official title is the ultimate legend. So would he have relished a chance to race for prizes like that?
1: I was having a conversation with Safa before I came here. We were actually talking about that same thing. But like, geez, we missed out. We missed out on this cash prize, you know what I mean? I won a few championships and it still doesn't add up to all the cash. So it's big, and I think it's good for the sport. It incentivizes athletes to come out here and do their best, you know what I mean? To show up and to be ready, because it is what it is. This is a job for us, and this is what we do. So it's sad I missed out on it, but I'm happy for the athletes.
0: Yeah, he could have picked it all up, couldn't he, Libby? Yeah, Usain Bolt, good to see him here, and I think fitting that he is here for this inaugural Ultimate Championship.
2: So we got the Ultimate Legend there, we got the big names there. What have we got coming up then this Saturday night, Ed?
0: Well, we've just had Colin Kaepernick-Shippey of Botswana winning the men's 400 metres, getting even closer to the world record of Wade van Niekerk, which is 10 years old now. Coming up tonight, Lee, we've got the women's 800 metres. That's a real highlight. Olympic champion Keely Hodgkinson up against the woman who beat her at the Europeans, Audrey Vero. They were both winners of their semi-finals yesterday. Femke Brodersbøl completed the podium in Birmingham, getting faster week by week in her first season, moving up from 400 hurdles to the 800 metres. Let's hear, though, from two of the protagonists. In a moment, Hodgkinson, but first Vero.
3: I think the main goal is to win. It's not the main goal to be fast, but maybe we need to be fast in order to win. It's not my goal this week, this championships, to do the world record, and I think I have a lot of time in the next year to do that, so I will just be concentrate on the win.
4: Obviously it's a different format and a different setup, but the racing is still very much the same. Going into that championship mindset again, and yeah, all of that to come with championship racing is exactly the same. And yeah, we'll see what happens. I think it's hard to predict what something's going to be like when it's like that, and that's what makes it so fun.
0: Well, Hodgkinson looked good in her semi-final, Lee. That was her first race for a month since finishing second at the European Championships. That's coming up. We also got the women's 100 metres. The Olympic champion, Julian Alfred, against the world champion, Melissa Jefferson-Wood, St. Lucia versus the United States. Amy Hunt, the European gold medalist, in there as well. And yeah, the women's javelin. I mentioned cameras inside the javelin. I'm intrigued to see how that goes. But in total, we will have 9 ultimate champions on day 2. And then the remainder on the third and final night of competition.
2: Yeah, it'll be interesting if you can watch that or find it on socials, see how it goes. The Ultimate Championship, Ed Harry following that throughout the weekend for us here on Sports World. We're going to Madrid very soon for the Formula One. Before that, though, back to the Premier League. Now, we said ahead of kickoff, Oliver Glasner doesn't lose to Unai Emery. That's continued. Now 6 wins and 2 draws. But Nottingham Forest very rarely win at Aston Villa. You have to go all the way back to 1994 for their last success. Well, they've done it today. Igor Jesus with the late goal, a 2-1 win. Here is Oliver Glasner with Sports World's Chris Wise.
5: Oliver, congratulations. How sweet does it feel to have that first Nottingham Forest win?
6: Very sweet, and not just the win. The performance, especially second half, was really amazing to watch. And the players deserve all the credit how they coped with the situation we had after yesterday's training. All of a sudden, 2 centre-backs can't play, and then how everybody, how positive everybody approached the game. And also the first 10 minutes was a lot of pressure. Huge save from Matsels after the set piece, but the longer the game took, the better we played. And then second half, we created so many chances. And what we have to improve is to decide the game when we can decide it, because we can see Premier League football, you can always concede. But the reaction again was top, so I'm really proud on the team's performance and on their spirit today.
2: That's Oliver Glasner after Nottingham Forest's first win this season. Now to Formula One, and defending world champion Lando Norris has qualified on pole position for the first Spanish Grand Prix to be held in Madrid for 45 years. The McLaren driver beat the championship leader Kimi Antonelli into second, with Red Bull's Max Verstappen in third. Let's reflect on the action then at the new Madering circuit with our commentator Harry Benjamin.
7: Described as his best qualifying lap to date for the reigning world champion, Lando Norris secured his third pole of the season and becomes the first pole sitter for the Spanish Grand Prix at the Mad Ring. British racing driver Alice Powell is alongside me. Best lap, it was a brilliant lap, wasn't it, from Lando Norris?
8: I have to say, yeah, I'm a

0: agreeing with him when he said that it was the best lap of his life. That was, we never even mentioned McLaren being in the fight really for pole position over the course of the weekend, and particularly during this qualifying session. But he left the best till last, did Lando, just pipping Kimi Antonelli for pole position. Thoroughly deserved pole for Lando. I thought he was all going to throw it away at the last corner. He had a big slide on the exit, but it was just enough to hold on.
1: Yeah, he certainly was, and managed to secure that pole position. Pipped Kimi Antonelli, the man who leads the championship by 66 points. Before we talk about him, let's hear from the reigning world champion and Madrid pole sitter, Lando Norris.
2: I'm shocked. I'm a little bit surprised to be here now, but my God, it was probably one of the best laps I've done ever in my career. So very, very happy, very proud, very happy for the team. But yeah, it was just one of those laps where everything came together. I had a good idea of what I wanted to do, but it was whether my brain let me do it on the last lap, and everything pretty much worked perfectly. So I'm just very happy. I don't know. One of those laps where you look at the lap time at the end and you're like, that was pretty good.
1: Kimi Antonelli then starts alongside Lando Norris. At one point, Kimi had pole, but then, as I said, just got pipped. But he still starts with a pretty good view of the house.
0: He does. And good news for him is the fact that George Russell, his teammate, who's second in the championships, down in sixth place. Lewis Hamilton in fourth. Hamilton, of course, did have pole position in the first set of runs in that final part of qualifying. Wasn't able to improve much or enough in the final stages. But yeah, he'll be pleased with that. Antonelli, you know, starting on the front row, which is where you really need to be, particularly at a track that we know is going to be difficult to overtake. His job, of course, will be keeping Max Verstappen behind, but also trying to possibly clear Lando Norris, because I don't think their race pace, McLaren, is as strong as Mercedes.
1: Starting third, as you say, is Max Verstappen. It feels like at one point that Red Bull came alive, and suddenly Max, who topped Q2, was in the running for pole. P3, still pretty good, considering I think we kind of ruled Red Bull out for a challenge at the end of Friday.
0: Yeah, similar to McLaren, really. We were thinking, no, they're not going to be in the fight for pole position. But Max, never rule him out. We were silly to think that, but they weren't looking strong. But yeah, he did a great job. And we were also thinking, oh, could this be his first pole of the year? Not quite enough, though, in the end.
1: No, it wasn't, and faded to fourth for Lewis Hamilton as well in that Ferrari, having been on provisional pole after the first run. So a bit of frustration there for Ferrari. What are we expecting then, Alice, in the inaugural Madrid Grand Prix, host of the Spanish Grand Prix?
0: Going to be difficult to overtake here, unfortunately. So strategy is going to come into play. Going to be a safety car, I think a high chance of a safety car. So again, that could benefit some drivers maybe boxing in that. But it's going to be a good fight at the front, but I don't think we're going to have plenty of overtakes like we did in Monza.
1: Well, it will be a tough race on tyres, certainly, for the first Grand Prix held in Madrid for 45 years. 57 laps, with Lando Norris looking for his third victory of the season.
3: Thanks to Harry Benjamin and the British racing driver Alice Powell then, after Lando Norris puts his car on pole position for Sunday's Spanish Grand Prix. In cricket, England won the third and final test against Pakistan to take a series clean sweep. Chasing 130 runs, the hosts reached their target before lunch on the fourth day to seal an 8-wicket victory. Here is the England captain, Joe Root.
4: Fair play to Pakistan. They threw some punches last night, made it very difficult for us. And in some ways, it's a good thing for us to go through that. Test cricket's not... Oh, you're not always going to have it your own way. You're going to have good services to come up and find different ways of taking wickets. And, you know, to see us actually be quite clinical with the bat off the back of that as well was good too. So, in many ways, I think we're better for it.
5: That's what... And does that include yesterday afternoon? Because we must talk about that, because that all seemed a bit chaotic there towards the end.
4: And sometimes that's what happens in those late stages. It's become more and more frequent within, you know, modern-day cricket. Guys can bat all the way down. It's not... No disrespect, but it's not like it was maybe 50 years ago when you had bowlers and batters. It's more all-rounders now and more guys. We obviously didn't have a lot of information on the young fan. Fair play, played some wonderful shots. You know, obviously Rhodey's look a little bit, but a lot of plays and misses. Maybe we could have gone to maybe slightly different plans, but we'll learn from it.
3: That's the England captain, Joe Root, with the BBC's chief cricket commentator, Jonathan Agnew. to Rugby Union and the inaugural edition of the Women's

0: international competition, the WXV Global Series, is underway. The 12 top-ranked national teams, including the world number one side and world champions England, along with the likes of France, New Zealand and Canada, are taking part in this home and away series. Now, we heard during our live Premier League commentary that England started with that comprehensive win, running in eight tries in a 48-15 victory over the next World Cup hosts Australia in Salford in the north of England. It was their 39th consecutive victory. And here's try scorer and player of the match, Abby Burton.
1: Yeah, it was tough. They definitely made us work for it. The message at halftime was that we knew that we weren't at our best, so we really needed to come out after halftime and definitely rip back into them and bring it to them physically, because they came out absolutely gunning. But yeah, just at the end, just that cohesiveness finally started to click, and there's so much more to come from this team. Just a little bit of teething issues to sort out.
2: All right, and what about you? It's a fabulous personal performance. That try you scored and that break as well. Abby, you seem to enjoy your rugby.
1: Yeah, I'm absolutely loving it. Like, I feel so emotional because I'm just a girl from Cass who is playing rugby in the north for the first time ever in England shirt, and it's just incredible. Like, my family are here, and I just come out every single time trying to be the best person and the best version of myself. So yeah, maybe one day I'll finish one of those breaks, but who will know?
0: Abby Burton, try scorer today for England. Canada beat Scotland 45-12. New Zealand are leading France 14-7 at half time. We'll look ahead to South Africa against New Zealand in men's rugby union, being played in Baltimore a little later. Amra at the US Open ahead of the women's final, all after the latest BBC news. Now with Ankur Desai.
3: Lee, thanks very much. Donald Trump has said it would be fantastic to see a united Ireland at a news conference in Dublin. A historic peace agreement reached in 1998 ended decades of conflict over Northern Ireland's constitutional status, which is part of the UK. He said reunification would happen sooner or later.
4: I'd love to see it unified. I think it would be a great feather in everybody's cap. You know what? The way I look at it, it's going to happen eventually. It will happen now. We're talking about it, and you got the right man over here to get it moving. But I think it would be a fantastic thing.
3: President Trump also said international oil prices would tumble when the US war with Iran comes to an end. He accused Tehran of deliberately holding out to complicate US midterm elections in November. 11 world leaders meeting at the BRICS summit in India have agreed a joint declaration, despite sharp divisions over the Middle East conflict. The declaration calls for maximum restraint in the region, but assigns no blame. Azadeh Mashiri has more.
5: On the war in the Middle East, it urges maximum restraint, but assigns no blame. Another challenge for several members has been how to avoid Washington's ire this weekend amid Donald Trump's tariff threats. Still, the declaration lists concerns over indiscriminate rising tariffs and condemns unilateral sanctions. Reaching a consensus was no easy feat, but the BRICS summit has yet to deliver concrete results.
3: The boss of the artificial intelligence company Anthropic has said the industry should slow down following recent concerns over AI safety. Dario Amodei has warned that at a current pace, a swarm of rogue AI agents could take over the internet in 6 to 12 months. Emergency workers in the Philippines say they've found the remains of 41 more people on a ferry that caught fire on Wednesday. 76 people have now been confirmed dead. And Celine Dion is about to make her long-awaited return to the stage in a sold-out performance in Paris. It's the first full concert in 6 years for the Canadian singer, who was diagnosed with a rare neurological condition 4 years ago. I'll be back in half an hour with the newsroom with more on Donald Trump's comments and a profile on the Punjabi singer Diljit Dosanjh. Now, though, back to Lee James and the Sports World team.
0: Ankur, thank you very much. Back with you then shortly. Before that, though, lots to get through with rugby union in Baltimore. The Solheim Cup coming to a conclusion on the second day between Team Europe and the USA. And very soon we'll be in New York ahead of the US Open Women's Final. Before that, in the Premier League, a valuable win for Ipswich Town with a late goal scored by one of their recent signings, Zion Fleming. They beat Crystal Palace 3-2, and here is their goal scorer with Sportsworld's Steve Wilson.
6: Great way to make an impact at your new club, second appearance and last-minute winner.
7: Yeah, it's great, obviously. Like, I can't really add that much more to that. It's a great feeling to win, and then obviously to score the winner is even better.
6: It was quite dramatic, wasn't it? Because they got back to 2-2 and you felt it could go either way, really.
7: Yeah, they had a phase in the game in the second half, really

0: where regardless that they were with 10 men, they were still the dominant side for a while, and they rewarded themselves with a goal as well. And luckily, we turned that around after that because obviously we shouldn't really get into that situation in the first place.
1: And this, you know, away wins for Ipswich in the Premier League. You experienced a season with Burnley, of course, in the Premier League. Away points are precious. 3 points away, especially so.
0: To be honest, like every point and especially every 3 points are precious. It's not easy to win a game in the Premier League, especially not away from home. And obviously, we were playing against 10 men for a big part of the game, so we should have come away with 3 points as well. But you still have to do it, and we found a way. 3 points on the board again, and like I said, they're all helping towards the end goal.
2: Victory for Ipswich then in the Premier League today. Now to tennis, the Women's US Open final, where the current world number one is back to defend her title again.
3: Match point, Aryna Sabalenka for a return to the US Open final. Forehand from her, forehand Pegula, forehand cross court from Sabalenka, right onto the sideline, and Aryna Sabalenka does what Aryna Sabalenka does in New York in early September, and that's reached the US Open final for the fourth year in a row in her case.
2: Yes, Aryna Sabalenka has won the last two US Open titles. She knows, though, her 99-week stay at the top of the world rankings will end, whatever happens in this final, with her opponent, Elena Rybakina, set to take over at the top of the rankings on Monday. Which way will this final go, though? Our tennis correspondent, who you heard commentating there, Russell Fuller, and the former WTA Tour player, our commentator herself, Jill Cravas, is with us from Flushing Meadows. So, Russell, this is a chance for a battle at the top of the rankings, a nice extra juicy element to this final.
3: Yes, an extra motivation, I'm sure, to Aryna Sabalenka, who I really don't think needs any particular motivation, given that she's not been able to win a Grand Slam title this year, despite being world number one until Monday. Same situation last year, Lee, when she won the US Open title for her first triumph of the year. This year, she has memories of losing to Elena Rybakina in the Australian Open final in January. Rybakina winning a very tight match, 6-4 in the deciding set. Sabalenka will also have memories of throwing away a very strong position in the French Open quarterfinal, where she was a set and a double break up against Diana Schneider, and also losing a heavy hitting contest to Naomi Osaka in the fourth round of Wimbledon. And the fact that that world number one ranking is going to be ripped from her grasp after 99 weeks by her opponent, I think will only add fuel to the fire.
2: Sabalenka's victory of the American third seed Jessica Pegula in the semi-finals was, you know, one of her finest in recent months, Jill, and afterwards she played down the significance of losing this ranking, joking that she didn't care about it. She clearly does, doesn't she?
4: Well, it's funny that you said that, because I watched that whole press conference and I was looking at her reaction and her face and the emotions that she was showing. And I do, of course, I feel like for sure that's something that's important to her. She's held the number one ranking for some time now. I think it's something that she loves holding. She loves being in that position and being at the top of the game. So she's going to want that back. But, you know, she was very honest. She said herself she didn't have the best middle of the season, the best summer that she would have like to her standards. So she said, you know, that sport, sometimes that happens where you're going to lose it, but it's just going to fuel her even more to want to get back to the top. And I think that's why she maybe played so well against Pegula in the semifinals. Is an unbelievable match that she played, and maybe, you know, just lit a fire even more that she wanted to up that level, and she was played outstanding in that match.
2: So some extra fuel then for Sabalenka. Let's hear from her now as she looks to become the first woman to win three titles in a row at Flushing Meadows since Serena Williams managed the feat from 2012 to 2014.
5: I just love New York, and I love being here, and I love the energy of the city, and I think that's what drives me. It's kind of like feels for me talking about Grand Slams, like a last push of the season. So I wanted it badly to go to the finals, and of course I want to go all the way. So I didn't really perform well in the middle of the season. Yelena took it over and played really well, and she took away number one position. But I can only focus on myself and just stay in the moment and trying to do my best right now, just so I keep it tight, and maybe I will take it back from her.
2: Well, Sabalenka may have arrived in New York, Russell, as the two-time defending champion, but there were concerns, weren't there, about her game, about her mindset, because over the past few months, we've seen her lose a series of matches from strong positions against opponents she was expected to beat.
3: Yes, exactly right. And it wasn't just that French Open quarterfinal.

0: final against Diana Schneider that she has had troubles in the run-up to this US Open, losing in the round of 16 in her two events in Toronto and Cincinnati. And in Cincinnati, she lost a tiebreak from 5-1 up in the first set of her match with Sarah Bielek of the Czech Republic, and was 4-1 up in the second, but lost in straight sets. And so that was not what you'd expect from Sabalenka. But there is something about these courts that inspire her, and it's not just her past history, it's the fact that she very, very much likes the speed of these courts, and I think does feel incredibly confident against anybody.
1: Yeah, what do you feel, Jill, has really clicked for her then? Because Jessica Pegula in that semi-final we've already spoken about said she felt that her win was the best she'd seen Sabalenka play this season.
2: Well, I think a lot of it has to do with the fact that she absolutely loves it here. You all, when everything feels good off the court, so much of it carries on onto the court with you. And the fact that she loves New York, loves the vibe here, loves the atmosphere. She relates to the fans and the crowd. They cheer for her quite a bit. And I think that she has that backing so often. I think she absolutely just loves just being around the facility, and that can give you such confidence. And yes, a lot of it is, of course, the court. She likes the fact that they're a little bit faster, they're a little bouncier, that helps her serve and her forehand off the ground. I think she's always has this mindset that she's looking to improve. And I think every single match she has improved in these 2 weeks. And I think that's what's so great about her. She goes on the court and she reflects back on the match and just gets a little bit better and tries to do something a little bit better every single time.
0: And we shouldn't be surprised, Lee. It's a grand slam with a hard court. Mm. And she has become, by reaching this final, the first player in the Open era, that's since 1968, either man or woman, to reach 8 consecutive hard court grand slam finals. So that's the Australian Open and the US Open combined.
1: Yeah, it's impressive what Sabalenka has been able to do on a hard court, although her opponent tonight, Elena Rybakina, has beaten the Belarusian on that hard court to take that Australian Open title this year. Let's hear from her now. She's got the opportunity, of course, to inflict further damage as she goes for her second slam this year.
3: It's an important match, and since it's a final, it's honestly, I feel like it doesn't matter who is on the other side. You just want to win and do your best. But I don't want to put too much pressure on myself, because we are all very close in the ranking. And even if something goes wrong in the final, I still have another opportunities, another tournament till the end of the year. And we push each other when we play these matches, and you clearly can see on what you need to work more. And I think that's great that you play against someone who pushes you till the limits.
1: Elena Rybakina then has been pushed to her limits, Jill Craibas. She has beaten Sabalenka at the Australian Open, but she's lost to her at Indian Wells and Miami. And since that success in Melbourne, how do you assess the way she's playing now? She's had her injury struggles as well. We weren't even really fully sure if she would be playing at Flushing Meadows. So she's come through a lot, hasn't she, to prove just how durable she is in those physical scraps.
2: She has, and you're right. I was actually in Cincinnati when she had the ankle issue where she had to retire. So I think there was a huge question around how physically fit that she was. I did speak to her coach, Stefano Vukov, who said, it's fine. Like, I even during Cincinnati, he was like, he felt like it was going to be okay. She's got it strapped, so just to have that stability. But she's proven that she's absolutely 100% not feeling that. She's played amazing. I think we're both Rybakina and Sabalenka. They both sound very confident. They both are very happy with their performances. And a lot of times with these top players, you know, they want more, they want to improve more. But both of them have expressed how happy they are with that level. So really, this matchup is going to come down to really small details. The serve is huge. The first strike on the ball is huge. This is why it's so tough to call, because they're both in such amazing form.
0: She had 7 days of no tennis, Lee Rybakina, in the run-up to the US Open, which is quite a stressful situation for a tennis player to be in ahead of a major. She was doing gym work, but she felt that ankle or Achilles problem just needed to be rested. She was in a lot of pain walking initially. She was struggling to push up on the serve, but we've seen no sign of it at all. It's worked a treat, and particularly in the match against Naomi Osaka in the fourth round, she was serving as well as she ever does.
1: Yeah, not much to separate these two players then. I'm going to ask you two, though. Jill, first of all, what do you think then? What's it going to come down to?
2: Like I said, I think just who handles the big pressure moments the best and who's going to come up with a big serve in the moment and that first strike on the ball. I think Sabalenka is going to try and come to the net if she can, maybe a little bit more, and try and get her Rybakina on the move using the angles. So I think it's going to come down to just a couple points here or there. Are you asking me to choose?
1: Yes, I'm going to. Yeah, you know I will.
2: I'm going to go with Sabalenka.
1: And Russell?
0: I'm going to go with Sabalenka as well. Yeah. I'm not saying she wants to win the title more than Rybakina. I don't believe that for a moment. She's just the one who tells you how much she wants to win it. And at times that has overcomplicated issues for her. But I think the way she played against Linda Nostra in the quarterfinal, recovering from 4-2 down in the deciding set to win in a third set tiebreak, and then so good against Jessica Pegula in the semi-final on the Thursday night. She just seems to have got that balance right between that desperate desire to win and keeping her emotions in check and not letting it become destructive. So I would give Sabalenka the slight edge. But I haven't forgotten what happened in Melbourne when Elena Rybakina was able to haul her in down the stretch.
1: So we've got that final to look forward to. I think you better just leave us, Russell, because we were speaking with Ryan Harrison earlier, and obviously it's a big day for the Harrison family with his brother Christian involved in the doubles that are going on right now. So how is it looking at the moment?
0: Well, Ryan will have a smile on his face at this stage because his brother Christian and Britain's Neil Skupski have the break in the first set of the doubles final against Kevin Kravitz and Tim Puetz of Germany. They are 5-3 up, trying to do the Australian Open and US Open double. And a quick word on the wheelchair men's singles final. Britain's Alfie Hewitt has just denied the 20-year-old Japanese Takita Oda the calendar Grand Slam by beating him 6-love, 7-6 in the final, and that ends Oda's run of six consecutive Grand Slam singles titles.
1: Russell, Jill, thank you both so much. Enjoy the final later as the action continues then at the US Open. Back to our commentary game. It finished goalless between Liverpool and Fulham, so they're still looking for their first home win, Liverpool that is, under Andoni Iraola. So how did the new manager then feel about his team's performance today? He's been speaking to Sportsworld's Rob Schofield.
4: I think it hasn't happened a lot of things. No? I remember from their side the goal kick that we mess up, and then I think Jeremy Jacquet saves it. We've had the crossbar, we had another set play at the end, but not too many clear chances, no, from both sides. I think we definitely lack some freshness, it's quite evident, and we haven't been able offensively, no, to make the difference.
5: So what does that come down to then? I mean, is that players taking risk, decisiveness in the final third, or are you saying that maybe the struggled midweek to weekend just this time around?
4: I think this one is the hardest one in terms of it was 60-something hours, no? After the game, a lot of times just one day makes a big difference, even some hours make a big difference, and we could feel, no, some heavy legs, even the subs, no? I think most of them have been because of physical reasons. And I think we improved slightly the second half. I think we've had more energy, we've had moments where we were putting pressure on them, we were having some good crosses, good set plays that you think, OK, maybe we score this one and we can win it, but we haven't been able.
1: That's Andoni Iraola then after Liverpool's point at home against Fulham. Now to golf, the biggest team competition in women's golf. The Solheim Cup is being played between Team Europe and the United States in the Netherlands. So the United States needing 14 points overall to retain the trophy. They were trailing, though, 7-5 after the foursomes on the second day. Now, Saturday's four-ball matches are coming to a close. In fact, there is just one match left on the course on the 17th. The BBC's Kat Downs is following everything for us in the Netherlands. So, Kat, bring us up to date with how that scoreboard is now looking.
6: Oh, it's been incredibly tense all afternoon, Lee. Just one point in it with, as you say, one match left out on the course. Carlotta Seganda and Celine Boutier, 13 Solheim Cup appearances between them, sent out as the most experienced pairing for Anna Nordqvist's European side. They've just put the ball in close, two balls in close in the four balls this afternoon on the 17th, looking to try and close out the match here and put a second point on the board for Europe with Maya Stark and Lynn Lindgrant, the Swedish duo, winning the first match out against Megan Kang and Lauren Coughlin, the American who's been unbeaten so far at the last couple of Solheim Cups, but a first defeat handed to America's Lauren Coughlin there. Then America have taken the next two matches, Yelena Noh and Andrea Lee winning one up against Lottie Wode and Charlie Hull, the top-ranked pairing for Europe. Four matches played for them. They've won just half a point for the European side. They'll be

0: very disappointed with their performance so far and looking to make amends in tomorrow's singles. And then Rose Zhang, superstar for the US side at the last Solheim Cup in Virginia, wins her first point of this Solheim Cup alongside Austin Kim, 3-2 winners against Nastasia Nadeau of France and Ireland's Leona Maguire. But yeah, just coming down the final few moments of action here in the Netherlands with Carlotta Sagander and Celine Boutier hoping that they can share the spoils. And this will be another shared session with 2 points apiece for either side. It's been an incredibly close Solheim Cup so far. And this would put Europe 2 points clear going into the singles if they can win this last match out on the course.
1: Well, I can hear the crowd really getting behind. It sounds very much like the Icelandic thunderclap being performed there by everyone. And once again, Kat, it's Carlotta Sagander who's really carrying the hopes, such a strong performance from her on the opening day. And this could be really significant, do you feel? 8-7 at the moment to Europe, 8-8 or 9-7 feels very different going into Sunday singles.
0: It really does. It really does. So important is a lead, really, for Europe. We know what a strong singles performer the US is, both in the Ryder Cup and in the Solheim Cup. They've also rested their top-ranked player this afternoon, the world number one, Nelly Korda. So she'll be looking to come in fresh. And she, I'm sure, will be leading the charge tomorrow. I'm pretty confident that Angela Stanford, the US captain, will be putting out for her first to put early points on the board, early red on the board, and send those shivers of positivity down the US rankings as they look to win the cup for the first time on foreign soil since 2015. And of course, they've got a slight advantage in that as holders of the cup, they only need to get to 14 points tomorrow. And Europe, to win back the cup from the US, need to get to 14.5. So yeah, if Europe can go into the singles tomorrow, 12 matches, 12 points up for grabs with a 2-point lead, it gives them just the slightest of head starts, but it's going to be incredibly tense tomorrow as well. And my heart can't handle the pressure.
1: Yeah, I know. I can hear all that atmosphere and that tension coming across in the Netherlands. Kat, thank you very much, Kat Downs, then, with all the drama of the Solheim Cup. It's going to go down to the wire, isn't it? I'm sure we'll have the coverage for you in Sports World on Sunday. Now, in cycling, Mikel Landa rolled back the clock on stage 20 of the Vuelta a España to claim his first Grand Tour stage win in 9 years. It's Henri Mas, though, who's all but sealed the red jersey ahead of Sunday's final stage. Back in the Premier League, 2-2 draw between Chelsea and Hull. Let's hear from Chelsea's manager, Xabi Alonso, now with Sports World Simon Brotherton.
2: Xabi, your thoughts on a competitive 2-2 draw this afternoon?
3: I would say that we are disappointed with the draw, with the result. We wanted to win, and we have to be disappointed with some parts of the performance, especially when we got the lead. You still have to keep competing, try not to give chances, and probably that equalizer, we were too soft to defend that action. We can do much, much better and keep working, improving to compete at this level and to try to win the next game.
2: Yeah, when it got to 2-2 midway through the second half, did you feel at that moment that the momentum was very much with you and you had a good chance to go on and win the match?
3: Yeah, I believe that we will have at least one, two good chances to get the winner. But it was still open, the game. So I think that not happy. I think that we can do better. And I think that we got what we deserved.
1: That's Xabi Alonso after Chelsea's 2-2 draw with Hull. We're going to finish up with rugby union then, the fourth and final test between South Africa and New Zealand in their greatest rivalry series. It will be played in the United States at the home of the NFL side, Baltimore Ravens. Let's speak to the former USA international and host of Major League Rugby in the US, Will Hooley. Now, Will, this is a great matchup between South Africa and New Zealand, and it is all about pushing the sport to that American audience, isn't it?
4: Yeah, great to be here with you, Lee. It's a massive occasion, a massive matchup, and I think there's been a lot of talk of why there's this fourth test when we've already seen three tests between the Springboks and the All Blacks already in this series. But this one maybe is put up there as a bit on and off the field, a Rugby World Cup coming to the USA in 2031. There's a lot to be excited about today, not just for both the Springboks and the All Blacks, but also rugby fans across the world.
1: Some 71,000 all-seater stadium. Is it sold out? How much interest is there then? And what is NFL?

0: Wales opening weekend as well. Is it going to cut through?
1: Yeah, well, look, so what you were hearing at the moment is that it is expected to be the largest rugby crowd that has been in the United States. Obviously, games have been played in Chicago and Soldier Field, where the All Blacks played last November against Ireland. It is a big sporting market, the United States. You mentioned the NFL. There's also baseball going on and various other things. So rugby has its moment this weekend. It is on Paramount Plus as well as Rugby Pass TV. I would have loved it to maybe have been potentially on Paramount, more CBS or ESPN, some of the big channels. But the point is that that stadium is going to be pretty much sold out with a massive crowd. And also for the brand of the Springboks and the All Blacks, as well as rugby as a whole, it's a massive, massive thing financially, but also awareness of our sport and also the two teams involved, of course.
0: And big, of course, as you say, leading towards those World Cups. The men's and the women's will be played in the United States in 2031 and then 2033. And World Rugby have also said, well, they would help any nation that wants to switch another high-profile match, such as a Six Nations encounter, to the United States, all about this push then in that country.
1: Yeah, I mean, I don't know how many fans across in the UK and France and Italy will love the idea of a trip across the pond, the Six Nations game, to be in the US. But you are right, Lee. It's about the build-up towards 2031 and also growing our sport. And it's not just the awareness of more fans across the world, but also financially. Just a quick one to mention that it's said that South Africa and then also the All Blacks will be making $5.5 million more by having this game in Baltimore than if they were having it in South Africa. That is a great thing for unions, and no doubt that other unions will be looking at the potential for their finances to increase, as well as the awareness, as I say, of their brand. In a market in the US which is the biggest for sport, I can only see it be a great thing for the game of rugby as well, of course, of growing the game here in America ahead of the World Cups.
0: And just a final one then, Will, before we run out of time, at least there is something on this as well. South Africa leading 2-1. Any thoughts on how this is going to go?
1: Yeah, I mean, the series can be drawn, of course, with the All Blacks if they do win it. They are missing their captain, Artie Surveyor, so I do question whether that will be difficult for the All Blacks. I think South Africa have the upper hand, of course. I do think they're going to win this game, but you're putting me on the spot, Lee. But I no doubt, like the other games, it's going to be a cracker and a great spectacle.
0: Enjoy it tonight, then, in Baltimore as South Africa take on New Zealand. Will, thanks very much for joining us.
1: Thank you.
0: That's Will Hooley, former USA international then, head of that big encounter in the United States. Will the US get on level terms in golf's Solheim Cup? They are playing the 18th now, and that final match we were talking about is now tied. So a potential half a point each. Europe leading the United States 8-7 at the moment. That will continue in Sports World on Sunday, of course. The main focus then will be with the US Open tennis, but also, of course, with the Premier League. Manchester City currently top of the table, heading into Sunday's Manchester Derby, which is live on Sports World at 15:30 GMT. Arsenal could go top of the table later. Hull were top at one point this afternoon, but they shared the spoils with Chelsea.
2: Palmer goes on the outside, plays a long ball through. Pedro smashes it in. Premier League Player of the Month rescues Chelsea.
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0: says unification will eventually happen. British loyalists in Northern Ireland say they're confident people will want to stay united to the UK.
1: Saudi Arabia has shut down a major oil pipeline after a drone attack launched from Iraq. Here's Francis Dew.
2: The East-West pipeline stretches across Saudi Arabia and allows the world's largest crude oil exporter to bypass the Strait of Hormuz. Reuters reports the pipeline has been closed as a precaution after drones struck the site and caused multiple injuries and damage. Saudi Arabia has chosen not to retaliate at this stage following a call from Iraq's prime minister. It says the kingdom would support the efforts of the Iraqi government to prevent attacks launched from a country against neighbouring states. The attack comes as Houthi rebels in Yemen increase pressure on another key shipping route into the Red Sea.
1: Ukraine says Russian strikes have killed at least 8 civilians and wounded dozens of others after the Russian President Vladimir Putin warned that sending European troops into Ukraine would amount to a direct conflict with Russia. Ukrainian officials say residential areas were hit at various locations. Ukraine is under mounting pressure from Russia's intensifying air campaign that uses ballistic missiles and jet-powered drones to pierce defences. Moscow's attacks have targeted Ukraine's power grid ahead of winter in what officials say is an attempt to demoralise civilians. Ukraine President Volodymyr Zelensky says Ukraine forces struck 2 chemical facilities inside Russia, one at Samara and one in Perm. Meanwhile, the head of the United Nations Development Agency says Russia is systematically targeting Ukraine's civilian infrastructure as their more than 4-year war continues. Alexander De Cruz says Ukraine faces its toughest winter since the Russian invasion in 2022. He says critical infrastructure could come under threat.
3: The worst case scenario, and we'll do everything to avoid that, is that at some point access to energy and electricity would be severely damaged, which means that access to heating would be severely damaged, and that, for example, water systems and sewage systems would stop functioning.
1: Renters and apartment dwellers will soon be able to purchase portable plug-in solar panels after the federal government reached an agreement with state and territory energy ministers. The systems, commonly referred to as balcony solar, allows power to feed into the home network via an inverter and standard plug. While there's still no set date for when it'll be legal to buy in Australia, the Energy Minister Chris Bowen says it will allow more people to benefit from solar energy.
4: We have world-leading rooftop solar. We now have the world-leading home batteries. But we want to make sure that renters and apartment dwellers are an important part of that journey, and it has been difficult up until now for all renters to participate. This gives a new option. It's not for everyone. It gives renters and apartment dwellers more options.
1: To sport and in the NRL, the Dolphins have won their first ever finals match, defeating a spirited New Zealand Warriors side 26 points to 16 in Auckland. Despite the best efforts of Warriors fullback Tane Tuapaki, who scored all of his side's points, the Dolphins' backline took control of the match after surviving early pressure from the home side. It means the Dolphins will now play their first ever preliminary final, while the Warriors will face the Newcastle Knights in a knockout final next week. Dolphins coach Christian Wolf says it's a historic win for the side.
5: It's one of those things you can't really describe what it means, I suppose. It's obviously massive for everyone involved at the club, and the club's done such a good job over 4 years. Let's say every department, you know, to put us in a good position. But yeah, the blokes who deserve the credit are the players.
1: And the Cronulla Sharks have eliminated the North Queensland Cowboys from the NRL Finals, 26 points to 16. Now on ABC News Radio, a look at the national weather. A high over the Tasman is directing showers to East Queensland, while bringing warm northerlies to Victoria and western New South Wales ahead of a showery, stormy trough. A front is bringing gusty showers late to southwest Western Australia. Hot in the northwest, showers in the far north. To the capital city, forecast for Sunday, Brisbane 24, partly cloudy, Sydney 23 and sunny, Canberra 22, partly cloudy, Melbourne 23, a late shower or two, Hobart 22, partly cloudy, showers 21 in Adelaide, cloudy 21 in Perth, Darwin 35 and sunny. 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

0: Hello, you're listening to the newsroom from the BBC World Service with me, Ankur Desai. Welcome to the programme. We begin with Donald Trump's visit to Ireland. US President received a suitably grand welcome after touching down in Dublin for his two-day visit, but it wasn't long before he stirred up controversy. Responding to reporters' questions at a joint news conference with the Irish Prime Minister, Michael Martin, President Trump waded into the sensitive UK-Ireland border issue, saying he was in favour of Irish reunification as it was just a matter of time.
1: I'd love to see it unified. I think it would be a great feather in everybody's cap if that happened. You know what? The way I look at it, it's going to happen eventually. It will happen now. We're talking about it, and you got the right man over here to get it moving. But yeah, I think it would be a fantastic thing. Now the UK will have something to say about it, obviously, but I think it would be a great thing. I mean, how can it be bad?
0: Well, his comments are likely to inflame tensions over a subject many feel strongly about. The 1998 Good Friday Peace Agreement ended three decades of sectarian violence in Northern Ireland that killed about 3,000 people, and that says Northern Ireland will remain part of the United Kingdom unless the majority of the people on both sides of the border support constitutional change. Well, Donald Trump is now at his golf resort in Doonbeg, County Clare, where the Irish Open golf tournament is being held. Our correspondent, Sarah Gervin, is there and can speak to us live now. Sarah, so what led to this comment on reunification and what sort of reaction has there been on both sides of the border? It's fair to say maybe some people saying that the US president hasn't quite read the room.
2: Yeah, that's certainly one argument for it. I mean, there's been massive reaction, as you can imagine, over an issue that you've just been explaining is so sensitive. Now, I have to say, this was supposed to be a pretty quick visit, just a two-day visit to Ireland, and it was supposed to be largely about golf, with a kind of sprinkling, a smattering of politics and diplomacy along the way. But it hasn't really worked out that way after those sort of seemingly off-the-cuff remarks about the Irish border and a possible Irish reunification. And just to sort of go through a bit of what he had to say, we heard from him that he didn't want to cause any problems, President Trump said, but he thought that United Ireland would be a great thing, adding, I'd love to see it unified. A couple of hours later, he was speaking to the press again, and he did add that it's one of those questions where no matter what you say, there's no good answer. But he added that he thought it would be a cool thing. Now, to say there's been a lot of reaction, that's a massive understatement. You were asking me there about both sides of the border. Well, in Northern Ireland, we've heard from some unionist politicians. Now, they want Northern Ireland to remain as part of the UK. We've heard from Gavin Robinson of the Democratic Unionist Party. That's Northern Ireland's largest unionist party. And he has said, look, the future of Northern Ireland, it's not going to be decided by commentary in London, Dublin or Washington, but by people in Northern Ireland. We've heard from Republican nationalist politicians in Northern Ireland as well. They want Northern Ireland to leave the United Kingdom and join with the Republic of Ireland to create a United Ireland. The president of Sinn Féin, Mary Lou MacDonald, said the conversation has shifted on Irish unity following those remarks by President Trump. So it has had a massive impact. And I guess at that kind of higher level, at government level, the Irish government and the British government are pretty much on the same page about this, because they've both said that they would stick to the Good Friday Agreement 100%, and you've just been explaining what that means. But within the Good Friday Agreement, the Northern Ireland Secretary is allowed to call a border poll if it appears likely that a majority of people would vote for Irish unification. But how that is assessed, well, the Good Friday Agreement was put in place in 1998, and how people measure who would vote for Irish unity, well, that's kind of been, you know, thought about ever since, really.
0: Okay, Sarah, thank you so much. It's really comprehensive. Appreciate your time. Our correspondent there, Sarah Gervin, reporting. Now we'll move along to the latest developments in the conflict between the government of Yemen and the Iranian-backed Houthi movement. Yemen says it has struck Houthi fighters in the strategic coastal city of Mocha. It comes a day after the Houthis seized control of the entire Red Sea coast, threatening to block the Bab al-Mandeb Strait, which is

0: a vital artery for Saudi oil exports. Saudi Arabia has closed a critical oil pipeline after it was hit by drones launched from Iraq. Dr. Mohammed Saloum from the Middle East Council on Global Affairs says this attack was a strategic move by the Axis of Resistance.
1: What the Iranians and their allies in Iraq and also some Houthi elements are trying to do is basically making sure that oil prices skyrocket, because this pipeline is critical for Saudis to transfer oil from the eastern province to the Red Sea. I think the conflict is going in that direction. They're trying to drive up oil prices, put in pressure on the US to stop its war against Iran.
0: Let's get more analysis with our Middle East correspondent, Hugo Bashega. Hugo, just tell us a bit about what's happening then. First up, on the ground in Mocha, and why have the Houthis seized this city in particular, and how effectively is Yemen able to fight back?
2: Yeah, it's difficult to get a clear picture of what exactly is happening on the ground, but we had a statement from the government in Yemen saying that its forces had carried out some airstrikes targeting Houthi positions in Mocha, and this was actually confirmed by a Houthi spokesperson who said a number of fighters had been killed, weapons and vehicles had been destroyed. Now, Mocha is a strategically located port on the Red Sea, so it's an important location, and I think we have haven't seen any kind of organized response from the government yet. There have been reports saying that government forces were shocked by the lack of support from the Saudis despite their pleas. The Saudis obviously have been supporting the government in this fight against the Houthis. There have also been lots of divisions among members of this anti-Houthi coalition in Yemen. So it does seem that the Houthis may have spotted an opportunity to make these gains. And, you know, this was a rapid advance in Yemen.
0: What about the chances of this escalating the risk of plunging the country back into a full-scale conflict? Because we have seen periods of relative calm in Yemen compared with the height of the civil war.
2: Yeah, there have been, you know, years of relative quiet in Yemen, and we still don't know if the government and its Saudi supporters are going to carry out a large-scale offensive against the Houthis to try to take back this territory that has been, you know, seized by the Houthis. Don't forget that years of military action by that Saudi-led coalition against the Houthis failed to dislodge them. And the Saudis had been prioritizing diplomacy in recent years. I think it's interesting that President Trump today confirmed that he had a phone call with the Saudi Crown Prince Mohammed bin Salman, who reportedly asked for an American intervention in Yemen, which was rejected. So I think this could be an indication of perhaps a strategy of trying to contain these tensions, of trying to avoid, you know, prevent a further escalation of the conflict that is happening there.
0: Hugo, the price of oil is rising. It's at over $100 a barrel. So if the Houthis are able to take control of this key choke point, the Bab al-Mandab Strait, just talk us about the implications of that.
2: Yeah, so, I mean, this advance, you know, has put the Houthis in a position to control this strategic Bab al-Mandab Strait. This has been a key waterway for Saudi Arabia's oil exports, an alternative to the Strait of Hormuz, which has been effectively closed because of the U.S. war against Iran. And a blockade by the Houthis could further squeeze global energy supply. So that's why I think a lot of people are paying attention, you know, to the situation there. And any kind of action by the Houthis could also help Iran's strategy of driving up prices to put pressure on the U.S. to end the war. And I think, you know, these seemingly, you know, different conflicts are, you know, somehow connected, because it could end up being part of this Iranian strategy, you know, of trying to put pressure on the U.S. to come up with a deal to end the war.
0: Okay, Hugo, we'll leave it there. Thank you so much. Hugo Bashega there, our Middle East correspondent. You're listening to The Newsroom from the BBC World Service. That's 4 years since the attempted murder on a stage in New York State of the controversial Indian-British novelist Salman Rushdie. A new film about the incident is soon to be released. It was built around never-before-seen footage of the attack taken by Rushdie's wife, the cinematographer Rachel Eliza Griffiths, and also of his recovery. Justin Webb spoke to Salman Rushdie and the director of the film, Alex Gibney. He began by asking Mr. Rushdie how the project started, and just a warning that some of their discussion contains graphic details about the aftermath of the attack.
3: Initially, we weren't thinking clearly at all. We were just doing it to have some record of this terrible

0: thing. You know, we live in an age where everything has to be recorded, otherwise it didn't happen. And it was only when I was feeling better, when I was out of hospital, I was back home, that my wife said to me, was I ready to see this stuff? And I said, okay. And she set up a screen and a projector and we sat together and watched it. And amongst other things, what I thought is that the filmmaking was very good. It was actually very well shot. And I thought, this doesn't look like a home movie. It looks like something more professional than that. Now, maybe if it's of that quality, then there is some reason for it to talk about it and having a wider life. And eventually we were introduced to Alex Gibney, and he also thought it was good.
1: Alex, you thought it was good. What did you think you could then do with it? Was it immediately obvious to you?
2: Well, it was immediately obvious that there was an extraordinary film here. Exactly what to do with it, I wasn't 100% sure. In fact, the first question I asked Salman and Eliza is, you know, why don't you do it? And I think they had considered that, but felt that it was too close to them. And so that I could perform a service in the sense that I would see it from the outside in and therefore have some sense of how to present it to the audience. But I did have an idea based on a British TV series called The Singing Detective. And what's interesting about that series is that the simple story is a story of physical recovery. A guy shows up in a hospital with psoriatic myopathy, full of lesions and in terrible pain. And over the course of it, he physically recovers. But along the way, he has these hallucinations. He thinks back to his childhood. He imagines bits and pieces of his own detective fiction, sort of intermingling with his personal thoughts and memories and desires. So I thought a kind of a mindscape that would move in and out of a simple story of physical recovery would be interesting.
1: So this is not a film about a recovery that just goes chronologically through that recovery. It's much more than that. And in purpose, Salman, what is it?
0: Well, the first way of thinking about it that I had was maybe it's not pointless for people to see what terrorism looks like and see it close up and unvarnished and with nothing skimmed over. This is what an eye looks like when it's hanging out of your head. This is what a neck looks like when it's been slashed. So I just thought, tell the story, you know. In an age when there is so much violence that we are almost inured to it, especially if you live in America and there's murders every day, murders of children at school, mass murders for no reason, human life feels much cheaper than it should. And one way I thought of understanding how this man thought is that it's a kind of an American story. If you're so used to the cheapening of human life, it may be easier to conceive of taking it.
2: You know, at the end, Salman says it's a reconstructed happiness. I was interested in the idea of reconstructing happiness.
0: I've always disliked thinking of myself as a victim. And in a way, doing this double project of writing this book and making this film was a way of taking charge of it. It was a way of saying, okay, now I'm going to tell the story. I'm going to say what it means. And it's going to be my story to tell. And the attacker doesn't get to be the storyteller. He's had his 15 minutes of Andy Warhol-type fame, and he can now go back into obscurity for the rest of his life.
3: Salman Rushdie and the film director, Alex Gibney. Just over a month ago, an avalanche on Broadpeak Mountain on the border between Pakistan and China killed 10 climbers. Among them was the British Nepali record-breaking climber and subject of a well-known Netflix documentary, Nirmal Purja, also known as NIMS. Now in an exclusive interview, the leader of the team which recovered the bodies of NIMS and three other climbers from the slope has spoken to the BBC. During the recovery of the bodies, he escaped another avalanche and dangerous overhanging columns of snow and ice that threatened to collapse. A Pakistan correspondent, Caroline Davies, reports.
4: Every year, thousands travel from around the world to climb and trek in the Karakoram mountain range. At its heart, Broad Peak, one of only 14 mountains in the world, over 8,000 metres high. On the 30th of July, Mingma Gyalji Sherpa, known as Mingma Ji, was leading a group on nearby K2. He'd seen his friend NIMS just days earlier. Originally competitors, both trying to be the first to summit K2 in winter, the two had bonded and decided to summit together in 2021, holding the record for their country Nepal. On that day, Mingma Ji was expecting a call from his team on Broad Peak to say that they had reached the next camp. It never came.
5: We knew something was wrong by like around like four in the evening. Actually, we would not say like something wrong.

0: Because sometimes the climber, they just turn off the radio and don't speak much, just to save the radio, because we can only charge the radio at the base camp.
1: But something had happened. An avalanche had thundered down the slope. 10 climbers were ascending at the time. With communication limited on the mountain, it took hours for Mingmaji to know what had happened. The following morning, a drone operator was able to see the destruction.
0: There were bodies carried all the way down at the base of the mountain, and he come home that nobody is looking alive.
1: Mingmaji and his team left K2 and began a recovery mission.
2: Burpik, who rescued me?
1: 2 bodies had already been found. 4 more, including Nims and Mingmaji's childhood friend Kilu, were spotted up the mountain. But on day 1, there was a setback.
3: And we gave a launch.
1: Another avalanche moved some of the bodies to a new and more dangerous position, with glacial ice blocks hanging precariously to the left and right.
4: Mingmaji, send over.
1: As the days continued, in the sun, the snow began to melt. The small team reached the bodies, clipping them onto ropes, moving them down the mountain. The recovery complete, Mingmaji still thinks about the moment he saw the bodies of his friends.
0: I feel like they were still alive, waiting for me. So I told them, okay, I'm here to take you guys back home.
5: When you did reach Nims's body, did you find anything that would indicate what had happened with the avalanche?
0: Nims had covered his whole face with his jacket, and he was still holding the jacket. I mean, it means like they tried to make themselves safe. They didn't fall that much, like almost like 500 meters. When they fell down, they hit each other. Otherwise, if they were not on the rope, maybe they might have survived.
1: 4 bodies were recovered from the mountain that day. Nims, Kilu, Nima Sherpa from Nepal, and Wang Zhong from China. The bodies of Pakistani climber Sahil Saki and Mallory Gies from the US were found days later. The body of Nawang Sherpa from Nepal still remains on the mountain.
6: That report from Caroline Davies. Time now for our regular roundup of Saturday's matches in the English Premier League. Sportswell's Lee James is with me. Lee, let's begin with Chelsea, surviving a huge scare against this brilliant surprise package story so far of newly promoted Hull City.
7: Yes, that's right, Anchor. It was Chelsea that took the lead through Morgan Rogers, but then 2 goals from Algeria's Mohamed Belloumi gave Hull City the lead and at one point in the match put them top of the Premier League table. Now, there was an equaliser from informed Chelsea striker João Pedro to rescue that point, but Hull unbeaten in 4 games now, and the manager of the month in the Premier League, Sergei Yakirovich, is happy that his Hull team has kept up this unbeaten start.
8: I feel good because we have to be happy with 1 point. It's a huge result for us. I know we led 2-1 in the half time, but second half we didn't play, so especially on the ball we were not so brave, happy with the ball.
6: Hull City could be one of the stories of the season if it keeps going that way. Elsewhere, Liverpool, they were held to a goalless draw by Fulham. That means they're still searching, Lee, for the first home win in the Premier League this season.
7: Yes, under their new boss, Andoni Iraola, who does remain unbeaten, but it was a really flat performance from Liverpool. Fulham deserved their point. Iraola then said his team did everything but score.
9: It hasn't happened a lot of things. No? I remember from their side, the goal kick that we mess up, and then I think Jeremy Jacquet saves it. We've had the crossbar, we had another set play at the end, but not too many clear chances, no, from both sides. I think we definitely lack some freshness, it's quite evident, and we haven't been able offensively, no, to make the difference.
7: Elsewhere, Ipswich Town scored a late goal to beat Crystal Palace 3-2, and Nottingham Forest won at Aston Villa for the first time since 1994.
6: Love that. Thank you so much, Lee. Goal is between Spurs and Everton at half-time too. OK, let's finish off with this Punjabi legend. Killing again. Oh, Dil-chi, Dil-chi. Dil-chi.

Doji Dosanjh is one of the biggest artists in the world that you might not actually know that much about. He's an Indian singer and actor. He's breaking barriers beyond his own culture. He's collaborated with global superstars such as Sia and Ed Sheeran. He also became the first Punjabi language singer to perform at the US Music Festival Coachella. And he's walked to the famous Met Gala red carpet. He's been selling out arenas and stadiums across the world. But this weekend, a big milestone in the UK, as Wembley Stadium have billed him as the first

0: Punjabi singer to headline the famous venue. As expected, his fans cannot hide their anticipation.
1: I'm super excited. This is the third time we're seeing him.
2: I've been watching him since 2010 and hope he rocks the show.
3: He is very, very intentional in the way that he dresses. His aesthetic and the way that he presents himself is very synonymous with his music.
4: I think for me, it's like, okay, you don't have to like fit yourself in a box of kind of like these Western like values or these Western styles of music. He's very unapologetically Punjabi, but I think now it's kind of like looking at the likes of Diljit and how he's made it so normalized to be proud of your own culture and to like carry the Punjabi flag.
0: So you get a sense of it there, his fellow Punjabis saying how far the culture and genre has come. Well, the award-winning British director Gurinder Chadha of movies such as Bend It Like Beckham and Blinded by the Light, she is a massive Diljit fan and has shared why he has such a huge global following.
5: I think the most important thing about Diljit Dosanjh and everyone who's coming late to the party should know that this man is iconic. He sings, he acts, he dances, he's an activist, and he is a kind of one-man Punjabi machine who is out to sort of, you know, make Punjabis like me proud. I mean, you cannot go to an Indian wedding without half the dance music being his. Patiala Peg is a particular favourite of mine. I think what we've seen with Diljit is he's using his fame and his popularity and his audience to shine a light on some particularly sad moments in Punjabi history. Recently, he's had a smash hit with a wonderful film called Mavapa Sawanga, which is about partition. He made an amazing film called Sutlej, which had a hard time being released in India because, again, it shone a light on some terrible things that happened to our community in India after 1984, you know, the genocide of Sikhs in the wake of Indira Gandhi's death. By being in that film, he brought so much attention to this issue. We're very proud of him for using his fame to tell our stories. I think Wembley's realised this is where the money is. He does a great show. You do not sit down for 1 minute. You are up on your feet dancing. He has this ability to make you feel like you're with him and he's with you. And that is the magic of Diljit Dosanjh.
0: Director Gurinder Chadha ending that report on Diljit Dosanjh. Go check him out if you're in London, if you're lucky enough to get tickets to Wembley. Thanks for listening to the newsroom from the BBC World Service with me, Ankur Desai, and from the team.
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7: Suddenly, an explosion like a volcano, the ground collapsed and the water gushed up.
8: In Turkey's agricultural heartland, hundreds of sinkholes are opening up across farmland. Farmers fear the next collapse could happen anywhere. But these dramatic holes are a warning sign of something even bigger.
9: When there's a sinkhole, it's a symptom telling us that we are using more water than nature can sustainably provide us.
8: I'm Zeynep Bilginsoy, and I travel to central Turkey to investigate a growing environmental crisis. What happens when a nation's food supply collides with a disappearing water source?
6: Turkey's growing sinkhole problem. 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
10: Coming up on The Happy Pod, we meet the off-key choir that is proud to have a lot of heart but not much tune. The successful bridge-building project helping animals cross roads in the Amazon rainforest safely. How pregnancy scans are being turned into 3D models for parents with sight loss to feel their unborn baby's features. The pirate-themed video game helping stroke survivors to regain mobility. All that and more uplifting stories after this news summary.
11: BBC News with Sue Montgomery. There's been a mixed reaction to Donald Trump's assertion that he'd love to see Northern Ireland, which is part of the UK, unified with the Irish Republic. Speaking in Ireland, President Trump said unity would happen eventually, so why not now? The boss of the AI company Anthropic says the

0: industry should slow down, following recent concerns over safety. Dario Amodei warned rogue AI agents could take over the internet in 6 to 12 months due to the rapidly increasing rate of the technology. An Israeli soldier has been filmed shooting a Palestinian man who appeared to pose no threat in the occupied West Bank. Video shows the man falling to the ground after being shot in the leg. Lebanon's president has paid a surprise visit to Nabatea in southern Lebanon, which has been bombarded by Israel during its latest offensive against Hezbollah. Joseph Aoun said the government was standing by the city. 11 world leaders at the BRICS summit in India have agreed a joint declaration, despite divisions over the Middle East conflict. The group's declaration, including China and Russia, calls for maximum restraint, but assigns no blame. A fire at a nursing home in Chile has killed at least 16 elderly people. The facility is reported to have been under investigation for failing to comply with regulations. Kenyan police say they've arrested 18 people over allegations of assaulting and intimidating foreign nationals. Suspected xenophobic attacks rose last week after President Ruto told the authorities to tackle small-scale foreign traders. Celine Dion is about to make her long-awaited return to the stage in Paris. It's the first full concert in 6 years since she was diagnosed with a rare neurological condition. BBC News.
1: This is the Happy Pod from the BBC World Service. I'm Chantal Hartle, and in this edition...
2: It's just so much fun, and we laugh, and nobody cares. Yeah, we can't sing, but nobody cares. You come here, and you know when they say, sing and dance if no one's watching you? That's what we do here.
1: The choir with the off-key selling point. We can't sing, but we love to do it anyway. A project to help animals safely navigate the vast Amazon rainforest pays off.
3: We have recorded 17,000 crossings. So all the 6 monkey species are using the canopy bridges.
1: How 3D ultrasound models are allowing expectant parents with sight loss to experience a precious moment.
4: You can feel the outline of our head and our little tiny ear and our nose and our mouth. To be able to get that information firsthand is really powerful, and it gives you that sense of independence back.
1: And the unconventional video game therapy helping stroke survivors to regain mobility.
5: The patient has to hold the leg out straight and the player controls a cannon. It simulates being in a bay with pirate ships coming in. The cannon fires continuously and the player aims it by moving the leg.
1: If you can't sing, come and join my choir. That was the unusual advert Diane Chapman posted in a local newspaper in the north of England 8 years ago. Diane didn't expect many people to turn up, but now around 80 enthusiastic members come together each week to sing at the top of their lungs without the pressure to sound pitch perfect. The off-key choir has become so popular it has a waiting list to join. One member, Sheila, gets so much enjoyment from it that she even moved house to be closer to where the choir meets. Our reporter, Jane McCubbin, has been to one of their rehearsals.
6: Hello, everybody! Come on in!
7: Nice to meet you.
8: Debbie, you can sit down.
7: Let me introduce the off-key choir.
8: Hello!
9: Don't worry, we won't sing.
7: Has anybody ever told you that you can't sing? Di has the answer and a motto.
6: Just because you can't doesn't mean you shouldn't.
7: Di is Diane Chapman, who set up the off-key choir 8 years ago.
6: This is Jane.
10: Hi, everybody.
7: Here, no one believes they can sing, so no one ever sings alone. Until today. And I know some of you feel a bit nervous about this, Sheila, but could we just do a few little solos just to show people the power of when you come together?
11: I love going the choir. I do. I look forward to going the choir of a Wednesday, even though we can't sing.
7: This is Sheila Byrne. Can we get you to do a solo?
11: Oh, God, no.
7: Oh, go on.
11: Oh, I sound awful.
7: Well, do you know, isn't that the point?
11: I know.
7: Because when you are all together, you don't sound awful.
11: Yeah.
7: Would you do it?
11: I don't...

0: Alone, they might wobble.
1: When the night has come
2: and the land is dark.
0: Alone, they're exposed.
1: Is the only light we see.
2: No, I won't be afraid.
0: But they're not chasing perfect pitch here. They're chasing joy.
1: Just as you stand.
0: And when they come together, stand, shoulder to shoulder, once every week.
2: Oh, darling.
1: Darling, stand.
2: Stand by me. Oh,
0: that is when the magic happens.
2: By me. Oh, stand. Stand by me. Stand by me.
1: Stand by me. Stand by me.
2: Stand by me.
3: Ladies, I'm just the proudest choir mum ever. It's amazing.
4: Debbie, you love it.
5: I do.
4: Adore it.
5: I do. It's made a big difference to my life. Lost a few of my cat lives this year. The choir's really been there for me and got me through, you know, some tough times. And it's just so much fun. And we laugh and nobody cares. Yeah, we can't sing, but nobody cares. You come here and you know when they say sing and dance if no one's watching you, that's what we do here.
3: Sheila's amazing. She's got loads of confidence since she's been with us. But what do we believe anyway? Just because you can't.
2: Doesn't mean you shouldn't.
4: You put an advert in the paper not knowing what would happen.
3: And this has happened.
6: And it said, if you can't sing, come and join my choir.
3: I put 15 chairs out on the first night.
6: And 52 people turned up.
0: This is Joy Garvin.
4: You'd just lost your husband when you saw that advert.
6: I had, yes.
7: Close my eyes, drew back the curtain to see for certain.
6: And I made friends and I've never looked back. I just love it. I love every minute of it.
8: Far, far away, so much but we and the world was.
3: So why should you let not being able to do something stand in your way? Whatever it is, I can't bake and I can't dance and I can't sing, but do it anyway.
2: Colours faded into darkness, I was left alone.
3: Because it's just so joyous. And you never know what adventures and what opportunities might come along if you do.
2: Make your own kind of music.
4: If anybody out there has been told they can't sing, what do you say to them?
9: Absolute rubbish.
10: Definite rubbish.
9: Just sing your heart out.
10: And it just makes every day worth living. Go out and sing and enjoy.
0: In a world obsessed with polish and perfection, this choir reminds us the only thing that matters is coming together and giving it a go.
11: Jane McCubbin meeting the off-key choir. The Amazon rainforest is home to more primate species than anywhere else on Earth. But traffic on the roads cutting through the vast forest is one of the major threats to the many animals that live there. One Brazilian conservationist has made it her mission to change that, building rope bridges to help monkeys and other animals cross safely. And it's proving to be very effective. The Happy Pod's Helena Burke spoke to the woman behind this pioneering project.
12: In 2021, Dr. Fernanda Abra carried out a road mortality assessment for wildlife living in a section of the Amazon in northern Brazil. The results shocked her.
13: I recorded dozens and hundreds of primate roadkill, especially the golden-handed tamarin, but I also recorded threatened spider monkeys, the squirrel monkeys, and many other arboreal species such as sloth, porcupines. So I also had a very bad experience where I found a primate that was hit by a car.
12: Dr. Abra knew something had to be done to stop this. And so the Reconnector project was born. Alongside a team of engineers, architects and biologists, she designed a special bridge for animals to get from one section of the rainforest to another and avoid walking on the road.
13: Our canopy bridge is very solid, resistant. We tested all the materials for the Amazon weather because we have a lot of rain, high temperatures. So basically, we install our bridges on two

0: concrete posts. The core of the bridge is based on steel cables, ropes.
1: The bridges cater for a wide range of species, from porcupines using the walkway below to monkeys swinging across the ropes overhead. Dozens of these bridges have been installed across the Amazon over the past 6 years, but the project around the town of Alta Floresta has arguably been the most successful.
0: In October 2024, we installed the first 7 bridges, and it was a very nice experience because we saw the whole city embracing the project, so many different sectors of the city, so together with universities, private owners, the whole city hall involved in reducing the impact of road mortality for the species they have there. And then we, of course, at the moment we installed the canopy bridges, we started to monitor all the 7 for full time using camera traps full time. And in 19 months of monitoring, we have recorded 17,000 of crossings. So all the 6 monkey species are using the canopy bridges.
1: Since those bridges were installed in 2024, not a single primate has been killed on the roads around Alta Floresta.
0: After 19 months of monitoring, we have recorded 0 road mortality. So I think this is an amazing milestone. I think this project is something that really touches me because it's not only research, this is applied ecology. This is pure conservation, right? So we are saving animals' lives, and not only animals' lives. We are promoting better traffic for everybody.
1: Dr. Abra's project has been so successful that it's now going global, with the first canopy bridges outside Brazil about to be built.
0: So Suriname is going to be the first country where we're going to really expand installing new bridges, but we are also collaborating with other initiatives from other countries. So for example, we already shared the design we use for our canopy bridges with people from Costa Rica, Colombia, Peru, and also from Nepal. So I think we have a lot of potential to scale up our solution, not only inside Brazil, but also to many other countries in Latin America and who knows, other tropical countries worldwide. So 2027 is going to be a busy year here for the Reconecta project.
2: Dr. Fernanda Abra ending that report by Helena Burke. Now, 27 years ago, young and maybe not so young readers around the world were first introduced to the brown furry creature with purple prickles known as the Gruffalo.
3: He has terrible tusks and terrible claws and terrible teeth in his terrible jaws.
2: Well, if you have raised a child since the millennium, you'll most probably know exactly how the rest of that description goes. The original picture book, written by the author Julia Donaldson, has sold millions of copies worldwide, and it's been translated into more than 100 languages. Well, now, a long-awaited third book has just been released with a new character, Gruffalo Granny. But in a world increasingly dominated by screens, what is it that makes the Gruffalo so popular, even all these years later? Luke Jones brought together the American author Dana Hathaway and Jaya Bhattacharjee Rose, a book publisher in the Indian capital Delhi, who has worked with Julia Donaldson.
4: She was full of boundless energy, and she was always so full of joy and rhythm and colour. I mean, you can understand why Gruffalo has had the kind of success that it has, because at the core of it is the happiness and the joy that she reverberates through her words.
5: Dana, how would you explain why her work has been such a sort of global hit, and is something that so many children seem to take up and read?
6: I discovered the Gruffalo actually during my teaching years. And of course, when you're in that industry, the highlight of the day was read-alouds. You know, kids would sit down and listen when it was time for us to read a book. So no one should underestimate the power of read alouds 100%. And that day, the Gruffalo was on.

0: on the shelf, and this one boy, Josiah, he kept insisting we read that book, and the rest was history. And I think I've probably read that book hundreds of times. It was the most requested book, and kids even asked if they could take our copy home. It was so easy for me to do the voices because of the rhyming patterns, and then it made it easy for the kids to memorize the beats of the story. So everyone loved that clever mouse. That's one thing that they wanted to be. They wanted to be like that mouse who could pretty much trick all these other predators into like thinking, well, I'm the most dangerous thing around here.
1: And yet the unfortunate thing is we do know that kids increasingly are reading less. Are you worried about that phenomenon? And how important are some of these big kind of key books, be it The Gruffalo or Harry Potter or Philip Pullman, to kind of get kids interested in reading?
0: Oh, yeah, definitely worried about that. I currently work as a digital product manager at Reading is Fundamental, which is the leading children's literacy nonprofit here in the United States. And our goal has always been to fight the literacy crisis. And the way that we do that is to get, you know, books in the hands of children. For the past 60 years, we've been doing that. And I think, you know, legacy books like The Gruffalo do make a good impact in terms of children's literacy.
1: Gia, is that a phenomenon that worries you?
2: Well, yes and no, in the sense that from the time that I've been in publishing and witnessed quite a transformation from traditional publishing houses, which didn't have dedicated children's literature departments, now they do. We now see entire generations of children coming up remembering book fairs. We have author outreach programs. We have at the lowest administrative level in certain states, like in South India, Karnataka, Pratham Books partnered with the smallest administrative unit called the Gram Panchayat and set up 6,000 libraries, of which the 100 books which are in the seed library, 10% are for Braille, are dedicated to Braille books.
3: Still to come on the Happy Pod, campaigners celebrate a UN vote to adopt a new map reflecting Africa's true size.
4: It really made Africa and Africans stand a little bit taller, a little bit prouder. We've asked the world to take a fresh look at Africa. That's actually the most important thing.
3: For many expectant parents, seeing that first ultrasound scan of their baby is a huge moment. But those with sight loss will have a very different experience. Clinics in Brazil and France have previously transformed 20-week scans into tactile 3D models, allowing parents who can't see to feel their baby's features. The charity Guide Dogs recently launched a similar pilot scheme in the UK. Here's the moment mum-to-be Ray Walker got to touch her baby girl's shape for the first time.
5: Oh, that's her head.
6: Mm-hmm.
5: Wait, is that an ear?
6: That's an ear.
5: Wait, that's her arm?
6: Mm-hmm.
5: It's like she's got it up, like she's waving. Oh, she's cute.
3: Well, Ray has been telling Peter White what she could feel on the 3D mould and why it meant so much to her.
7: It literally is like a little baby, and you can feel the outline of her head and her little tiny ear and her nose and her mouth and our little hands, and she's all curled up and she just seems really happy. And it was really lovely to feel it, because when you go for an ultrasound, I'll have it audio described via the sonographer or my partner, but in a sense it's secondhand information. So it's always going to be a little bit biased because it's what they perceive. But to have that model in your hand and to be able to get that information firsthand is really powerful, and it gives you that sense of independence back.
8: How much does it actually feel like a baby? I mean, in the sense of, you know, arms, legs, the shape of it, the way it's curled, all that sort of thing. How much can you do that from what is effectively something on an embossed surface?
7: It literally does feel like an actual baby. So mine, she was curled up kind of like in the fetus position, and you can feel her head and you can feel the outline of her ear, and if you run down the side of her face you can feel the little indent where her eyes would be, and then the little indent where her nose and mouth are. So it literally is like a 3D model. It's not like an

0: ultrasound, where it's like all abstract ink blots on a screen, it's actually a lot clearer than you would think.
1: Has this made what is, after all, an exciting event anyway? Has it made it more exciting for you?
0: Yeah, it was lovely to get to see and feel her again. I had no idea what to expect. I was almost a little bit scared because I didn't know what my initial reaction was going to be like and how medical it was going to be, but it's not. It's lovely, and to know that I've got something like that as a wee keepsake that I can keep forever and ever is really sweet.
2: Mum-to-be Ray Walker speaking to Peter White. Campaigners across Africa are celebrating a significant step forward in the way the world sees the continent, quite literally. The UN General Assembly has overwhelmingly voted in favour of phasing out the traditional world map with one that more accurately reflects the size of Africa. And we're not talking about a minor discrepancy here. On common maps, Africa appears similar in size to Greenland, despite the continent being 14 times larger. Moki Makura from the advocacy organisation Africa No Filter told us how she felt about this long-awaited recognition for change.
3: Excitement, I would say, is a huge part of how I felt, because it was sort of nearly 2 years of work to get to that point. It was almost unanimous. 164 countries voted in our favour, and you cannot be anything but pleased. It really made Africa and Africans stand a little bit taller, a little bit prouder. First of all, 54 African countries came together because we first of all signed an AU resolution, and then we took it to the UN. And it shows that when we get together as a continent behind a single issue and we all agree, things happen, because the world takes you seriously. And I think the second symbolic part to this is that this map we've been looking at for over 400 years, it's been wrong. We changed that. We got the world to agree to use a new map for us, a new projection. And to me, that means that we've asked the world to take a fresh look at Africa. That's actually the most important thing, because we've been looking at Africa in the wrong way for such a long time. What else? What else have we taken for granted? What else do we not know about the continent? And this resolution, this global moment we've had, is asking the world to look at us differently. And those are the symbolic parts of it. But the practical aspect to me is one, very clear and very simple. The map that we were using for 400 years was wrong, factually wrong. The one we're asking you to use now is right, because we want to make sure our children, the education system, our schools are teaching our children the right thing.
2: To Mexico now, where researchers think they've come up with a solution to make physiotherapy more enjoyable for people recovering from a brain injury. They've developed a video game that allows patients to do exercises similar to those in conventional therapy, but in a more engaging, accessible and consistent way. Rogelio Navarro in Mexico City has been finding out how it works.
4: That sound is a cannon sinking a pirate ship. It is also the sound of a leg learning to walk again. Silvia Salinas is 45 and she lives in Mexico City. She's in rehabilitation after a life-altering health incident.
5: A little over 2 years ago, I had a cerebrovascular event, what we usually call a stroke. I had the stroke, and I lost all movement on the left side of my body, from my face down to my leg. I woke up from surgery realizing I've lost sensation and movement in my arm and my hand and in my leg, so I couldn't walk.
4: What Silvia was given in rehabilitation was not a standard prescription. It was a video game. It is called Cañonazo, roughly cannon shot, and it was built at the Laboratory of Interactive Applications for Neuro Rehabilitation at the National Autonomous University of Mexico. This is the man who runs it, Joas Ramirez, a computer scientist.
6: Once the calibration is done, the patient has to hold the leg out straight, and the player controls a cannon. It simulates being in a bay with pirate ships coming in. The cannon fires continuously, and the player aims it by moving the leg. The idea is to destroy all the pirate ships.
4: The controller is not a joystick or a gamepad. It is a 3D printed knee brace that measures, in real time, the angle at which the knee bends. Before play begins, the system calibrates how far each patient can move the leg, and scales the game to

0: that. This is how Silvia describes it.
1: La misión es que le pegues a un barco.
2: The mission is to hit a ship and knock it down. There's a steel ball, a cannonball, and with my foot, using a device they fit on my knee, I make the movement of kicking it, but sitting down. I line my foot up visually with the ball I can see on the screen. I kick it, and the ball is launched at the ship and knocks it over. If I do it well, the ship never reaches its target.
1: El barco no llega a la meta.
0: Conventional physiotherapy is repetitive and people give up on it. The window in which the brain recovers best is the first few months after the damage. And that is precisely the time many Mexican patients spend waiting. In Mexico, the university's own laboratory has said publicly that treatment can be delayed by as much as 5 months because there aren't enough therapists or rehabilitation units, and the ones that exist are overloaded. Since 2021, the project's objective has been to fill that availability gap. Montserrat Cano is the project's neuroscientist.
3: Another of the laboratory's objectives is to take the video games into telerehabilitation so that patients can have them at home and start their therapy from home without needing to travel to a rehabilitation center or to have specialized equipment. As long as they have a computer, a laptop, and the software, they can begin the rehabilitation at home.
0: Cañonazo is one of around 15 games this laboratory has built. The laboratory has 2 peer-reviewed papers. Cañonazo, the leg game, has no published results yet. What Silvia can describe is her own body.
2: My walking improved to the point where I now step over obstacles. I can walk with far more confidence now. If I'm out on the street, I have to be able to step around an open drain or dodge a dog if one runs across me.
0: Silvia is still recovering from her stroke, but she does rehabilitation every day, and this is what she wants people to know.
1: Aunque el cambio sea chiquito,
2: even if the change is tiny, the brain is recovering. It isn't like a wound. When you cut yourself, the wound heals, and I can see it because a scab forms. With this, the brain doesn't tell us how we're doing or how far along we are or how much is left or at what speed. But if I can't move my hand and one day I notice that my finger has done this, then I'm on my way. So, patience.
3: That report by Rogelio Navarro in Mexico City. And that's all from the Happy Pod for this week. If you'd like to get in touch, our email is globalpodcast@bbc.co.uk. This edition was mixed by Lee Wilson and the editor is Karen Martin. I'm Chantal Hartle. Until next time, goodbye.
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ABC News with Andrew Kaloupas. Ireland's Foreign Minister Helen McCanty has downplayed comments by US President Donald Trump, who said he'd love to see British-run Northern Ireland unify with the Irish Republic during a visit to Dublin. Mr. Trump's comments come weeks after the new British Prime Minister Andy Burnham said a referendum on Northern Ireland leaving the United Kingdom was off the table. Under the terms of the 1998 Good Friday Agreement, a referendum on Northern Ireland leaving the UK can only be held at the discretion of the British government. While Mr. Trump says it's inevitable that Ireland will unite with the province, the Irish Foreign Minister says there are many steps to overcome before

0: Oh, that can happen.
1: It doesn't change the fact that the Good Friday Agreement is crystal clear. Any type of border poll, any suggestion around a united Ireland can only happen where there is an understanding that there would be consent for this. And I don't believe that we're there yet. For to ever see progress, it will only happen at a time where relationships are strong, and that means working on them, working together.
0: US President Donald Trump says he's confident a peace deal with Iran will be reached shortly.

0: recently announcing an economic pressure campaign designed to force concessions from Iran's government. Speaking in Dublin, Mr. Trump says he's confident Tehran will return to the negotiating table.
1: I think it'll be probably right after the terms. They're trying to hold out as long as they can.
0: Mr. Trump, who is also at odds with Canada over trade, has compared the northern neighbour with Iran.
2: Britain's Reform UK party has received a second donation of almost $70 million in as many days. The BBC's Nomia Iqbal with more.
3: It started with Ben Dilo, a British crypto billionaire who was pardoned by President Trump last year after pleading guilty to failing to set up adequate anti-money laundering controls. He brought forward $49 million he had planned to give over the next 3 years. Then another crypto billionaire, Christopher Harborne, matched his donation. Harborne has backed Reform before and gave the party leader, Nigel Farage, a separate $7 million personal gift before the last general election. Mr. Farage is being investigated by Parliament's Standards Watchdog over whether that gift should have been declared. He says it was a personal gift and did not need to be registered.
2: Small businesses say soaring costs, red tape and cash flow pressures are pushing them closer to breaking point. The latest Australian Chamber of Commerce and Industry survey found more owners are considering shutting down than a year ago. More than 60% of businesses surveyed cited energy and supply costs as their biggest concerns, and almost half pointed to maintaining profitability. Chamber CEO Andrew McKellar says compliance demands are also weighing heavily on business owners.
4: The burden of red tape is just getting greater and greater across the board. The amount of time that business owners have to spend just doing compliance, licensing, approvals, payroll, all of those things, that's constantly going up. And that's an area where we can simplify.
2: Rescuers in the Philippines have retrieved more remains from a passenger ferry that was gutted by fire on Wednesday, bringing the death toll to 76, with 13 still missing. Only 43 people survived the blaze on the ferry, which was carrying 132 passengers and crew. The ferry had sailed from the capital, Manila, and was 39 kilometres from its destination in Coron in southwestern Palawan province when the fire erupted. An investigation into the cause is underway. To sport, and the Brisbane Lions have set up an AFL preliminary final clash with Hawthorn after thrashing Adelaide by 53 points at the Gabba. Here's Quinton Hull.
5: The Premiers started brilliantly, kicking the first five goals of the game in just 7 minutes. Adelaide did steady and reduced the margin to 9 points early in the second quarter, only for Brisbane to once again burst clear. The Lions winning 21 goals, 18, 144 to 13, 13, 91. Charlie Cameron kicked five goals for the victors against his old club on a night where Adelaide forward Taylor Walker kicked two goals in his last game. The Lions to meet the Hawks at the MCG in a twilight prelim on Saturday. Quinton Hull, ABC Sport, Brisbane.
2: You're up to date with the latest from ABC News. Now on ABC News Radio, a look at the national weather. A high over the Tasman is directing showers to East Queensland, while bringing warm northerlies to Victoria and western New South Wales ahead of a showery, stormy trough. A front is bringing gusty showers late to southwest Western Australia. Hot in the northwest, showers in the far north. To the capital city, forecast for Sunday, Brisbane 24, partly cloudy. Sydney 23 and sunny. Canberra 22, partly cloudy. Melbourne 23, a late shower or two. Hobart 22, partly cloudy. Showers 21 in Adelaide. Cloudy 21 in Perth. Darwin 35 and sunny. 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

We've all seen the devastating pictures from Nepal. Thousands of people missing or dead as flash floods swept through the country. Experts say the disaster was caused by a glacier collapsing. And today on The Climate Question from the BBC World Service, we're asking, will melting glaciers change the Himalayas forever? I'm Jordan Dunbar. Just to let you know, we recorded this show in July before the tragedy in Nepal happened. And the main threat we talked about with our experts wasn't a glacial avalanche. It was another threat that climate experts are really worried about, glacial lake

0: floods. Now, we have checked in on both our experts. The area they're from near Everest wasn't on the front line, but this latest flood only highlights the importance of understanding how glaciers are being affected by rising temperatures. Today, I'm talking to two people who both grew up in the Khumbu district of Nepal near Everest and both became climate experts. Dr. Pasang Yangji Sherpa is Assistant Professor at the University of British Columbia, looking at how climate change affects Indigenous communities. Hi, Pasang.
1: Hi, happy to join you.
0: And Pasang, you actually know my next guest, Tenzing Chogyal Sherpa, who's a climate scientist specialising in snow, glaciers and glacial lakes from the University of Utrecht. Hello, Tenzing.
2: Hello, how are you? Happy to join.
0: So it's great to have both of you here from the Sherpa community. And Tenzing, your grandfather was part of the first ever expedition to successfully climb Mount Everest in 1953.
2: Yes, you're right. He was part of that first expedition. And up till last year, he was the last remaining survivor from that whole expedition. And with his demise, I think the chapter of that first expedition was also closed.
0: Did he ever talk about how the landscape had changed from 1953 until his death? I mean, if he looked around Nepal today, would he recognize the changes?
2: Yes, definitely. Up till his death, he used to talk a lot about the changes that he've seen in the mountains, in the village, and in the people as well. And what he used to say is, it's always still stark to me that he used to say that the gods are getting angry at us. And what I understand from that is that with the changing climate, we've started to see that the mountains are responding back, right? You've got avalanches, you've got landslides, you've got many sort of natural disasters that are causing a lot of fatalities. And we as humans were sort of exploiting and not respecting the nature. So that was one of his primary concerns until the end of his life, that we may lose our home, we may lose our roots, we may lose our way of life.
0: Well, talk to me about what is happening to the glaciers and glacial lakes. What are the changes?
2: People ask me, why do you study glaciers? Because they're so far up in the mountains, not many people know about it, not many people live near it. So why do you study it, right? So if you look at glaciers and glacial lakes, I think they are the most visible symptoms of climate change. If you look at climate change as a disease, if you look at the high mountains, you can see that glaciers in these regions are also looking at an unprecedented rate of mass loss. If you look at the data, recently we've had 65% increase in the mass loss in compared to other decades. Then that comes down to glacial lakes. So glacial lakes are formed when these glaciers start to lose a lot of ice and that starts to melt down. But at one point, these meltwater can pond to form glacial lakes, and these glacial lakes can sometimes outburst. And that we term as glacial lake outburst floods.
0: You called it an outburst? It's not like a slow drip, drip, drip, drip.
2: Yeah, it's sort of like you've got a big rock or a big snow avalanche that falls into the lake, then that causes a tsunami sort of wave, and that causes this big outburst. So I'm not call it like a drip-drip sort of phenomenon, but it's more like maybe like a time bomb, right? And that you've got a slow ticking time bomb up there, which could outburst or something could trigger that at any point of time. And with the changing climate, with the melting glaciers, this could be more and more unpredictable. And these kind of events can happen more and more frequently. So that is the dangers that we're seeing right now.
0: So Tenzing, these glacial lake floods, they have an acronym GLOF, Glacial Lake Outburst Floods.
2: Yes, you're correct. So if you look at the high mountain Asia, what we are seeing right now is the increase in the glacier number and the decrease in their area. Remember, I'm saying increase in the glacier number. Why do I say that? I'm saying that is because as the glaciers start to lose mass, if you have a big glacier that could fragment into two, that could cause two glaciers. But if you look at a whole area, the area of the glaciers are losing, and all of that loss in area is then sort of culminating down into these glacial lakes. And these glacial lakes are starting to get much larger and larger. And in many cases, the glacial lake numbers are decreasing. The reason why the glacial lake numbers are decreasing is because they are merging together. You've seen two small ponds that are merging together to form large glacial lakes. And we've started to see a lot of glacial lakes in the Nepal Himalayas, in the Indian Himalayas, mostly in the high mountain Asia. And

0: those kind of lakes have the tendency to outburst. And we recently had a glacial lake outburst flood just 2 years ago in Nepal. So in a way, as somebody who studies glaciers and glacial lakes, the past 2 years have been quite interesting, but also quite concerning as well.
1: Yeah, well, Pasang, you speak to the communities that are living underneath these glacial lakes. I mean, to me, it's like this ticking water bomb. I just get the sense of pressure of not knowing when it could go.
2: If I may add something a little bit here, in May of 2023, I took two students with me to basically listen to the melting glaciers, right? And so we visited Ngozumpa Glacier, which is one of the largest glaciers in Khumbu. We were expecting something like drip, drip sound. But what we actually heard in recording sounds from the glaciers in May of 2023 was it's actually a flowing water. And depending on where you are in the glacier, the sound is actually faster than what I would hope to hear. Coming back to your question of how the communities are living, we have been aware of the problems, but the frustration is also from not knowing exactly what is happening all the time, the way maybe in the past we could predict it better because we had a different lifestyle. We would be closer to the mountains, whether as herders or going to the mountains for pilgrimage. So we were doing different kinds of things that were bringing us to these different parts of our own landscape. But now with the kind of changing lifestyle that we have, we are also losing that connection to the land. But I will say that the communities, compared to even 10 years ago or 15 years ago, when I was working with the communities and asking them questions, they do know that the risk is significantly higher now, like Tenzing mentioned.
1: There was a village in Khumbu, I think it was in August 2024, there was an outburst and it was quite badly damaged, wasn't it? Can you just describe what the aftermath is like there?
2: Well, this is when I realized, you know, what climate change does to us is not only does it take away, cover the homes with boulders, but it also, for some people, takes the land away under the house. And so even if they wanted to now, like some families do not even have land to build their house on, to have a life that they know in the village. And so these kinds of extreme changes are occurring that was just completely unimaginable before. And some communities, because they still have deep attachment to this place, some families are coming back and starting to rebuild their life in the same place they know how to be and where to be, but it is becoming more of a challenge. But I actually, as an Indigenous woman from the land, I do believe that there are things we can do as community and as people to survive as a people. And so this is where I think about the Indigenous values that have allowed us to survive, if you think about it, on the harshest and the highest environment on planet. And so if we can survive in that kind of environment for generations after generations, I think there is something that we can learn from our ancestors to try and survive in the coming years. And this reminds me of what Tenzing said earlier about his grandfather, right? So it's the mountains that are not being respected the way we know how it should be respected. You know, we have to think about the teachings and the lessons we've learned by living on the land and how we can implement those values and those teachings moving forward. And I think for me, that makes me feel better.
1: A reminder that you're listening to The Climate Question from the BBC World Service. I'm Jordan Dunbar. Nepal is losing its glaciers at a dizzying rate. 80% could be gone by the end of the century. Nepalese experts Tenzing Sherpa and Dr. Pasang Sherpa are with me to discuss this. Pasang, can you give me some examples of when you've spoken to different Indigenous communities in these areas, how life has changed, what they're saying the challenges are now?
2: In Khumbu, we have people who are farming, people who are herding, people who are involved in high-altitude mountaineering. And also, a lot of us now run tourist lodges, so we are dependent on the arrival of tourists in the region. And up in the mountains, you know, as Tenzing was saying earlier, during his grandfather's first time on the mountains, there was a lot of snow. And in fact, I think a lot of people around the

0: world might not be aware that the Everest base camp was not where it is today, because the snow and the mountains was much more further down. And so the Everest base camp has also shifted over the decades as a result of the melting that has happened.
1: Well, Pasang, this is one of the world's premier mountaineering and trekking sites. You mentioned lots of people rely on tourism as well as agriculture. How is that changing?
0: On the one hand, the weather is changing. On the other hand, the number of tourists that are arriving in Khumbu has also increased exponentially, right? And so now we're talking about 70,000 people visiting. And this is 70,000 people in two seasons in a very small region. So it's very crowded. But in any case, the point coming back to the question is, in October, when tourists try to go because of the unpredictable and the bad weather conditions, which is very unusual if you're looking at decadal climatic history, a lot of people get stranded either at Lukla because they cannot fly out, or in Kathmandu because they cannot fly in. And what that has done is put a lot of pressure on the tea houses and lodges in villages like Lukla, where there is the airport. But the other villages along the trail to Mount Everest Base Camp, they suffer. Their businesses suffer because there are days and weeks of no tourists during high peak tourist season. And then suddenly there's this, you know, huge crowd.
1: Surge of people.
0: Yeah. And so that kind of change is also happening more these days.
1: Tenzing, we've been talking about Nepal, but the Himalayas and Nepalese region of the Himalayas is absolutely vital for the water supply further downstream. The UN says at least 2 billion people rely on the rivers that come from the Himalayas. What effect are these changes going to have on those rivers?
2: If you look at changing climate and how glaciers impact the rivers, you have to look specifically at the seasonality, like I said before. So glaciers are very important specifically during the winter periods, during the drier periods. Because if you look at the larger basin, most of the rivers are being fed by rainfall and groundwater. But it is during these drier seasons when you have lesser rainfall and when you have lesser contributions of groundwater is when the contributions of glaciers and snow becomes much, much higher. So they are this buffer that sort of help these rivers become this perennial source of water resource for the region downstream. So if you look at right now, up till the mid of the century, you'll have peak water, meaning there'll be a lot of water that's coming because the glaciers are melting quite fast. But at one point, these ice resources start to deplete away, and then the amount of water that is coming to these rivers will slowly deplete. So I think if you look at a longer term, that's how it'll impact.
1: So does that mean that you get the worst of both worlds, which is if the glaciers melt very quickly, you get flooding because it comes down quicker than usual, and then eventually they just run out?
2: So we give this term as too much water and too little water, right? And with glaciers, that can happen both simultaneously in two phases. And at the same time, too much water would be referring to these glacial lake outburst floods that have caused a lot of damages. And too little water is looking at the specific ways when you have this peak water and you start to see the depletion of the ice resources. And the longer future, you see less and less contribution to the rivers, yeah.
1: Okay, well, I need to come to solutions now because I can't believe that you could both have too much and too little. Pasang, when you've spoken to these mountain communities, you know, these changes are happening. What do they say they would like to do to adapt, and what are they doing to adapt to these new conditions?
0: Yeah, so actually, after talking to people, I realized there are multiple scales at which things need to happen, right? So for the immediate scale, so in villages that are directly at risk of being flooded away by potential drought, for example, they want their riverbanks to be strong. They don't want their villages to be taken away by the next drought. The other thing we also have not touched on today, but is becoming very important to consider, is the human-wildlife interaction, right? And so what we are seeing is, because of the rising temperature, the animals, including bacteria and viruses, right? And so that were found in warmer areas in the lowlands are now actually moving up. And there is this different kind of human-animal interaction. I'm just saying interaction instead of conflict, but this different kinds of human-animal interactions that are happening, which also deserves attention. So we get different kinds of monkeys, right? Different species of monkeys. And so now, instead of one or two, we have

0: a whole bunch of monkeys attacking farm areas. Or we also see increasing number of porcupines in the potato fields, for example. And so the farmers want their fields to be fenced. The other thing we didn't touch upon, but very important for high Himalayan communities, are yaks. And now what we are seeing is that there are these different kinds of new diseases that are appearing, which, because there has been a lack of study, I don't know for certain what exactly the cause, but after talking to some veterinarians and talking to some herders, we realized that these are the same similar kinds of diseases that are seen in lower altitudes. And so those are kinds of immediate scales, but then we also have this larger scale projects in terms of adapting. So we have Lum Ding Chu, which is south of Khumbu. There is a big critical glacial lake that is currently expanding quite seriously. And there are researchers and development practitioners who are trying to divert the water in a way that makes the risk or lowers the risk to the communities living downstream.
1: Tenzing, what can we learn from what's happening in Khumbu and what needs to happen in Khumbu in terms of things like early warning systems, monitoring and climate data? Do we have enough information?
2: With the help of the local organization, with the help of the local government and with the help of local scientists, we have now recently installed an early warning system in the Khumbu region right after the glacial lake outburst flood in Thami, and which now makes people much more aware, which now makes people much more safe. So it has three components. It has a weather station that's basically for diagnostic purpose to look at what caused any sort of increase in the river. And the main critical component is we have hydrological stations. The main work of these hydrological stations is to measure the water level. So they're kept above the rivers and they just consistently measure the water level. And these are all sort of connected and they have real-time data. And if there is a rise in the water level due to a flood or due to a glacial lake outburst flood, and then it sends a message to a siren, which is located at pivotal points in most of the locations around which are more vulnerable. And so through that automated system, then we can trigger the sirens, which can potentially save lives of the people that might be on the path of such floods. At the same time, there is also these bulk SMS options that the people that live in these vulnerable zones could also get messages. So these messages will come in Nepali, these messages will come in Sherpa, these messages will come in English, and they will particularly say, there is a flood coming, please go to a safe site. The hope is that these early warning systems saves, at least we cannot save the infrastructure, but we can hopefully save the lives of the people that may live there. And just 5 to 10 minutes is also crucial in times of these kind of disasters.
1: Pasang, that's an early warning system to, you know, save lives when these gloughs happen. But we've spoken about there being a lot of changes in these mountain areas. Is there a way that you can preserve the culture when people move or the landscape changes?
0: As I'm raising a child away from the mountains, as I'm talking to my nieces and nephew who are growing up in different parts of the world, I always remind them of who they are and they know where they come from. And it's not just that knowing, but also living through and living out values, Sherpa values. But what does this actually look like on a daily basis? So a Sherpa household would have, you know, an altar offering water to the deities, whether it's in New York City or whether it's in Khumbu. And that kind of daily ritual is an example of how we keep our relationship, our ties, strengthen our ties, continue to do that even when we're not around. And so the sense of community and sense of belonging is also something that exists in the diaspora. And so for me, working as a researcher who studies human dimensions of climate change, this became particularly clear after natural disasters. So in 2015, when there was a huge earthquake in Nepal that destroyed several villages in Khumbu, many places around Nepal, but also in Khumbu, several villages, it was actually the community, the Sherpa community in diaspora, that was activated almost overnight to raise funds, to find resources. And that is what made me realize it's actually the community and sense of community and belonging that's going to keep us alive for the coming generations, despite the kind of challenges.

0: we're facing.
1: Tenzing, in terms of your work and the trajectory we're on in terms of emissions, I've read that 80% of the glaciers could be gone if we keep pumping out emissions at the same rate. Is there a way that mountain communities can adapt enough? Is it a question of resources? Is it a question of research? What needs to be done?
2: I think if you look at the mountain communities, I think they have been adapting. I think the life in the mountains has always been living with change. But with the changing climate, I think that it is pushed to the limit. And I think the first step to that is awareness among the people. And if you can have some sort of awareness with the people so that they not only relocate, that's another option, but at least they can put embankments, they can put cabin walls, they can have some sort of basic solutions that can actually sort of reduce the damage that can cause to them. And I think that is moving forward. That is how we coexist. That is how we adapt in the mountains, that we slowly make the people aware, and from a bottom-up approach, that the people up there are safe. And even with the changing climate, that is where the story lies, because we are at this point that climate change might be irreversible and our efforts may or may not bring fruit within our timelines, but it is still a matter of trying to live with the changing climate. And I think the people in the mountains have been doing that for centuries, and I believe that they'll do much better in the coming future as well.
1: Tenzing, thank you so much for joining us.
2: Thank you.
1: Pasang, thank you very much for joining us.
0: Thank you.
1: And thank you for listening. Don't forget, if you have a climate question of your own, then email theclimatequestion@bbc.com. The production team were Diane Richardson, Simon Watts, Melanie Stuart-Smith, Dave O'Neill, and Tom Brignall. I'm Jordan Dunbar. Goodbye.

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1: Let me take you to a village in Scotland, providing homeless people with decent accommodation.
2: This is a beautiful location, isn't it, Jess?
1: It's an enclosed plot of land that's got 15 houses neatly placed opposite each other.
3: We call them nest houses, so they're kind of like a cozy home.
1: In France, there's a scheme using office space after everyone's finished their shift.
4: The biggest object in the room is a rectangular box, which looks at first like an office cabinet. But to my surprise, it contains a fold-out bed.
5: They have everything I need. A coffee machine, plates, a sink, a fridge.
1: These are creative ways to tackle the problem. But how much success have these projects had?
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6: What would you do if the language you'd spoken all your life suddenly became the language of the enemy? Millions of Ukrainians speak Russian, but its use is now restricted by law because some believe Russia uses Russian to spread its influence. This is Assignment on the BBC World Service from Odessa. People there can no longer use their first language at work, but for some, that's a fundamental breach of liberty. Join me, Tim Huell, after the news.
7: BBC News with Andrew Peach. The boss of the AI firm Anthropic says the industry should slow down following recent concerns over safety. Dario Amodè warned that rogue AI agents could take over the internet in 6 to 12 months due to the rapidly increasing development rate of the technology. There have been mixed reactions to Donald Trump's assertion that he'd love to see Northern Ireland, which is part of the UK, unified with the Irish Republic. Speaking in Dublin, President Trump said unity would happen eventually, so why not now? An Israeli soldier has been filmed shooting a Palestinian man who appeared to pose no threat in the occupied West Bank. Video shows the man falling to the ground after being hit in the leg. Lebanon's president has paid a surprise visit to Nabatea in the south, which has been bombarded by Israel during its latest offensive against Hezbollah. Joseph Aoun said the government was standing by the city's residents, most of whom have had to flee. Niger's military rulers have replaced the head of the armed forces less than 2 weeks after an attempted mutiny. The new chief of staff replaces a leading figure in the coup that ousted President Mohamed Bazoum in 2023. A fire

0: at a nursing home in southern Chile has killed at least 16 elderly people. The facility is reported to have been under investigation for failing to comply with regulations. Kenyan police say they've arrested 18 people over allegations of assaulting and intimidating foreign nationals. Suspected xenophobic attacks rose last week after President Ruto told the authorities to tackle small-scale foreign traders. Celine Dion is making her long-awaited comeback in the first of 16 performances in Paris. It's the first full concert in 6 years for the Canadian singer, who's been diagnosed with a rare neurological condition. It affected her singing voice, forcing her to cancel shows and leaving her struggling to perform. Hundreds of fans have been camping near her hotel. BBC News.
1: Welcome to the beach in Odessa, the queen of Ukraine's resorts, the pearl, as it likes to call itself, of the Black Sea. It's a sunny summer Saturday and the shingles packed here, with people lying on beach mats, people queuing for ice creams, people jumping in the waves.
2: There is very dystopian picture.
1: Is this Erhi, my guide and translator?
2: Half-naked bodies on the beach, and near it there is a green military truck with a machine gun. It's our air defense unit securing the beach from Shahed drones that can come from the sea.
1: There's a row of people here in bathing costumes. Here you are on the beach, but this is the middle of a war. So what, she says, you know, missiles, rockets are flying, this is where we enjoy ourselves. What else can we do? This is our sea and no one's going to take this away from us. Ours. We come here to enjoy life in spite of Putin.
3: But something else here is also a bit surreal, at least to a newcomer in this fifth summer of Russia's all-out war against Ukraine. The fairground games are in Ukrainian. The cafe soundtrack is in Ukrainian. This, after all, is Ukraine. But the beachgoers, nearly all local Odessans, overwhelmingly use another language, the language of the enemy.
1: This is a war with Russia. These missiles are from Russia. But you're still speaking Russian. I'm 46. I've spoken Russian all my life. I've always lived here. I went to school in Russian. There's absolutely no problem here in Odessa with the Russian language.
3: But that's not quite true. Even as it suffers constant bombardment, as you'll hear in this edition of Assignment here on the BBC World Service with me, Tim Huell, the city's split over whether Ukraine is just fighting Russia or whether it should also be fighting Russian.
4: We see that Russian language is the weapon of Russia, and we need to try to fix that.
5: Now, when everyday people killed, it's very hard to hear Russian language.
3: Increasingly, Ukrainian law restricts the use of Russian, which is closely related to Ukrainian, but distinct in many ways. And in swathes of southern and eastern Ukraine, Russian is the main language in which people think, live, bring up their children. It's the language, too, of many of the soldiers defending Ukraine against Russia.
6: Ukraine has millions of Russian speakers, and it has been depriving them of their history, of their heritage, and making them feel like second-class citizens.
7: We've just had an air alert and everyone's evacuating the beach.
1: What? This is Jack, our security man. What's that little cloud in the sky there, Jack?
7: Yeah, to me, that like they've shot something down maybe in that area.
1: I first came to Odessa 35 years ago on a romantic summer mini break, and I was bewitched, like almost everyone is, by Odessa's stately, shady, slightly crumbling old streets, by its balconies dripping with vines, trundling trams, the dappled sunlight through the huge old chestnut trees. In summer, at least, if I could only use one word to describe Odessa, it would be languorous, a town of long, lazy afternoons, a place to dream and dawdle in. It's a town famed for its musicians and writers.

0: At its heart, not a castle or a cathedral, but an ornate circular opera house. But Edessa is also a city of power, founded, history books have always said, by the woman whose massive monument once dominated a central square, Catherine the Great, Empress of Russia in the late 18th century, founded to cement Russia's possession of the strategic Black Sea coast to increase the empire's wealth.
1: The Russian imperial period was when the city was built, when Odessa boomed, it was a tariff-free, tax-free port.
0: Anastasia Pilyavsky, she's an anthropologist, is driving me down those leafy avenues towards the sea.
1: My grandfather was a sailor. Most families here have somebody who works on a ship. So Odessa has that open spirit, because Odessa is Ukraine's most important cosmopolis, world city. And the streets here, Greek street, Polish street, Italian boulevard, French boulevard, places named after ethnic groups, countries. That's very much in the Odessa spirit.
0: Odessa faced outwards, its back to its Ukrainian hinterland. And perhaps that's one reason it mainly spoke the common language of the Russian Empire and of its successor, the Soviet Union.
2: Yes, it was completely Russian-speaking. If you speak Ukrainian, you are not from Odessa, you are from village, you are not very cool. And the more said that sometimes, still, now, even now, if I call taxi, some of taxis, then when they heard Ukrainian from me, they said, where are you from? And I say, sorry, I'm from Odessa, and it's my choice to speak Ukrainian.
0: That's Natalia Mikhalenko. She grew up in Odessa in the 1990s. By then, Ukraine was finally independent. Russian was her first language, but the more she found out about Russia's centuries-long repression of Ukraine, the more she wanted to learn and speak Ukrainian. But were there some quite difficult moments?
2: It was not easy. You always in stress. I have a moment when I was in the bus, and woman, I don't know her. I never saw her before. She took my hair exactly because I speak Ukrainian.
0: She pulled your hair?
2: Yeah.
0: She's sitting on the bus with you and she's next to you, and she started pulling your hair?
2: Yes, yes, only because I speak Ukrainian. I was shocked.
0: The cause of that aggression? Perhaps that generations of Odessans believed Russian was superior to Ukrainian, that it opened doors because it was the language of the colonizer.
2: It's Russification. And that's why this is a big problem. With people who are older, 40 years, 50, because Soviet Union propaganda are still in their hearts.
0: Now there's an official program to decolonize Ukraine, where Catherine the Great once sat enthroned in Odessa. There's now an empty pedestal, as history is rewritten or corrected. Some deny she ever founded the place at all.
3: There is another version of history that shows that Odessa has more than 600 years of its own history. And in Odessa was a lot of Ukrainians and other nationalities heroes that they was against the empire.
0: But they weren't commemorated till now. This is Artem Kartashov. He's a young lawyer who's advised the local authority on changing street names. But decolonization is also about language.
3: Law say that in public space, you need to use Ukrainian language. For example, in the cafe, waitresses need to use Ukrainian language. Any documents or any communications at the job need to be in Ukrainian.
0: Can I just ask very quickly, did we just hear a siren?
4: Yeah, we heard the sirens, and I think it's the end of attack.
0: Oh, it was for the end of it.
4: There was a drone shut down.
0: A drone was shot down. Okay, I'm just checking, so we're safe to continue. So, for example, no Russian language newspapers in Odessa, no Russian language radio, no Russian language television. All those things are only in Ukrainian.
3: On the public space, there is no tolerance to Russian language cultural product, but it's not like about the language people speak at home, in private conversations, or listen in earphones. So it's about the public sphere.
0: Anyone with a public-facing job, waiters, shop assistants, doctors, is allowed to move into Russian if the customer or patient indicates that that's their preferred language.

0: They must begin interactions in Ukrainian.
1: And if they don't, they're liable to paying fines or being fired.
0: Anthropologist Anastasia Pilyavsky.
1: Of course, most of them don't get fined or fired, but it creates an opportunity for anyone to complain and then to have these people fined or fired. More recently, the law has extended to musical performance, to busking on the streets. So I know a woman who was fined because somebody heard Russian language music that came out of a window of her apartment.
0: The rules are complicated. Public playing of a song written or performed by a Russian citizen would certainly be illegal. A Russian language song by a Ukrainian is still okay for now. But aren't restrictions like this a bit petty? No, says the lawyer Artem Kartashov.
2: By the Russian-speaking music or something else, Russians try to deconstruct Ukrainian identity or try to influence, especially on the young people, because they grow up at a Russian-speaking environment. And it's a big problem because it's a soft power. Part of people, they don't want to realize that language was instrumentalized by Russian Federation as a weapon.
0: There's one small corner of Odessa where people are still allowed, for now, to appreciate the soft power of Russian. Its power to make them laugh. This is the Mask Theatre, where veteran comic actor Boris Barsky, with his luxuriant waxed moustache, is king. His plays celebrate Odessa humour, in what he says is the untranslatable language of its streets, Russian. They're sold out night after night. He's got away with it so far because it's a private theatre, but he's broken some rules that everyone must keep. A notice offered kofye, coffee in Russian, instead of kava in Ukrainian. The seats were labelled miesta, Russian for place, not the Ukrainian mistse. And the bookshop illegally displayed more Russian language titles than Ukrainian ones. Barsky was fined after Ukraine's language ombudsman convened a meeting in the capital Kyiv about the case.
3: From 10 to 10.30, they consider the complaint about the word seat. From 10.30 to 11, the complaint about the word coffee. And from 11 to 11.30, the complaint about books. This isn't even like Orwell or Kafka. It's just total madness.
4: Oh, there's a siren going off.
5: Some jets, planes, aircraft near Crimea, and also there is a Shahed reactive Shahed drone coming to the port. Let's go on and I will follow.
0: Now Boris is worried about efforts by some local politicians in Odessa to take further steps against Russian language content. They want an official recommendation to end all theatrical and song performances, even in private spaces.
3: More songs have been written about Odessa than any other city. How can you cut them out of our lives? I don't understand what they're fighting against when they fight for Ukrainian. Russian isn't the language of Putin, it's the language of writers like Dostoevsky and Bulgakov. Who gains from this? From setting people against other people who love Ukraine just as deeply, only love it in a different language? Only Putin gains from this.
0: Vladimir Putin has often used what he claims is repression of the Russian-speaking minority as one justification for his war on Ukraine.
1: This is feeding Russian propaganda. The Kremlin doesn't have to invent propaganda anymore.
0: Anastasia Pilyavsky. She co-authored a petition against changing street names and campaigns for more open discussion about language laws. There's a silent majority, she says, against them.
1: Every time that Ukrainians have had an opportunity to voice their opinion, the country has said again and again and again for the last 35 years that we are not a monolingual nation. We are a political nation, united in our desire for freedom, in our aspiration to democratic, law-abiding European models of life.
6: Естественно, для нас сейчас задача, я считаю, номер один,
0: That's proved, she says, by the landslide vote in 2019 for Volodymyr Zelensky, who in his presidential election campaign and afterwards lapsed back and forth between Ukrainian and his native Russian.
1: In Ukraine, the vast majority of people understand both Russian and Ukrainian. So the question is not really one of language, but it's one of liberty, right? Because Ukraine has been fighting for freedoms. The point of this war, if there is a point to it, is not to be under authoritarian rule, right? That's what Russia has to offer at the moment. So when fines, the threat of being fired, arrives, then people start wondering, so what the hell is the point? What are we fighting for? It's producing alienation, it's producing anger. The will of the majority of the Ukrainians and state policy are now very far apart. Air raids iron. Should we check what's flying and where?
0: I think that'd be a very good idea. She's checking the social media feeds that Ukrainians rely on to monitor missiles.
1: There are various channels with monitors and crews that are manning them as volunteers. So it looks like there are several Shahed drones that are flying from the Crimea.
0: How long does it take them to reach here from Crimea?
1: Drones take quite a while. They can take up to an hour and a half, 2 hours. But the missiles take 3 to 8 minutes. And it looks like there's a missile flying at potentially the centre.
0: Because of bunker.
1: Let's go downstairs, yeah. They're saying we now have 2 minutes left.
0: 2 minutes, for God's sake. Let's go.
1: All right, let's go. No, it's BBC.
0: So we're staying at the very bottom of the stairwell. That's where most people are now.
1: And let's stay here. I mean, it's very unlikely that the missile will land on this house precisely, so it's better to stay. Okay, 30 seconds until they hit. So we'll hear. Listen up.
0: I heard it.
1: Yeah.
0: Wow, that was some bang.
1: That will be the port. There you go. That's the second one. That's it. Yeah, that's about 1.5 to 2 kilometers. Yeah. Talking about language politics when we need to be united and we need to fight Russians. You know, it's preposterous to write language laws at this time. It's preposterous to fine people for their speech. They're fining people for their speech.
0: But some of Anastasia's critics dismiss her arguments because, though she's a native Odessan, she divides her time between Ukraine and the UK, where she's a university teacher. Her petition against decolonisation measures was signed by about 150 Ukrainian cultural figures. But how strongly do most people feel about the language issue? One protest against restrictions on Russian, while I'm there, attracts just 3 demonstrators. And they're arguing now with a Ukrainian language activist. He's got 2 different socks, a bright blue sock and a bright yellow sock in the Ukrainian national colours. His name's Pavel Shubat.
6: I think it's unacceptable that during the war, even during the attack, air sirens, there are people who defend Russian language, the language of the occupant.
0: But what's language got to do with this? I mean, a missile doesn't have a language.
6: Let's remember the reasons why this war started. The Russians want to protect Russian-speaking population of Ukraine. And if there is no Russian-speaking population, then there will be no Russian reasons to attack us.
0: But there is a Russian-speaking population. I mean, this is a largely Russian-speaking city.
6: He says, what is the reason that Odessa is a Russian-speaking city? It's because there was imperial politics of Russification of Ukraine, and we should erase it.
0: Just a minute. These are real people. You can't erase people's lives.
6: We don't want to erase them, but we want to limit their access to the public sphere, where they can talk this language. Or better, if they want, they can move to Russia.
0: But they grew up here. This is their home. Are you suggesting that the majority of the population of Odessa should simply leave?
6: These people can easily switch to Ukrainian and learn Ukrainian, but they don't want. I think they just want to realize this idea of Russian world here in Ukraine.
0: Russian world is Putin's idea of uniting Russian speakers under Russian rule. A young woman protester, Yulia, has a placard rejecting that. But Pavlo is trying to stop him talking to her.
7: I'm sorry, Pavlo, but to be honest, it's beginning to feel a little bit aggressive.
0: So we move away to a cafe, where a group of young men from Kyiv, IT workers, Russian and Ukrainian speakers, in Odessa for a bachelor party,

0: see her poster and ask to be photographed with it.
1: My name is Imad.
0: Why do you like that poster?
1: Because a lot of soldiers on the front line are speaking Russian language, and it always was part of Ukrainian culture. And I guess there should be always a right to speak any language you prefer to speak.
2: I'm not completely agree with the statement that we have to keep the Russian language.
0: This is Timur, the one celebrating the end of his bachelorhood.
2: But I think we have to try to, in best way, in good way, to make Russian-speaking guys to speak more in Ukrainian, but not like with aggressive ways. But I think this game is like for distance, 10, 20 years. But for now, I can say I think we are, like, Ukrainians losing this war of languages. For example, I live in Kyiv, and 95% of children speak Russian in the streets.
0: That is quite interesting. So 95% of children in Kyiv, in the capital, speak Russian.
2: Yeah.
0: 4 years into a full-scale war with Russia and more than 35 years into independence.
2: And
0: in the face of a big government campaign to get people to speak Ukrainian.
2: It's because I think right now, for youth, I think it can be cool. I think because there's a lot of lack of content in Ukrainian. Like, a lot of people, young people, they do like more the Russian content, because there's not a lot of Ukrainian content right now in YouTube or TikTok or Instagram.
0: It turns out he was exaggerating slightly, but not by much. In one recent survey, 82% of school students in Kyiv said they spoke Russian in breaks between lessons. So, is there a silent majority against the language laws?
2: I think yes, because of the war. Everyone's worried because of doing like something, saying something against the country. Everyone's really like has a fear of having some problems with the government, so everyone just keeps silent because it's war.
3: It's a big fake that we have a lot of silent people. They fear to say something.
0: Artem Kartashov, a decolonizing lawyer. He says people are free to speak out against restrictions on Russian, though I've met several who didn't want to be interviewed on the subject for fear of possible social or professional consequences. But there's one more thing that's niggling me. Everything that you were saying about a connection between a nation and a language feels a little bit old-fashioned. Now, in a lot of Europe, it's very good to speak minority languages. We're moving in the opposite direction.
3: First of all, France, England, Spain, it's not a relevant example for Ukraine because they was independent for the centuries. England has no neighbors that tried to kill English language. But in Ukraine, we have the situation when for centuries Ukrainian language was banned. So it's very important to save the Ukrainian identity, because if we have no identity, we don't even exist in this world. For example, Russia occupies Mariupol.
0: A town in eastern Ukraine it conquered 4 years ago.
3: In Mariupol now, they will have Russian identity. There is no signs of Ukrainian culture and that identity.
0: For him, this language question is existential. But it's no less existential for Anastasia Pilyavsky on the other side. Isn't this something that we put up with in wartime and after? We can go back to greater toleration again after wartime.
4: This is fundamentally false. Because for most Ukrainians, diversity is not a frill, it's not a slogan. This is their vision of unity and their nationhood. This is what they're fighting for. This is the reason for this war, right? If you put it on hold, there's nothing to fight for. This is the foundation of Ukrainian resistance. It's absolutely existential.
5: I must say, honestly, I don't understand this word's historical trauma and national identity.
0: On a rooftop overlooking the Opera House, a bit exposed to missile strikes, but it enables her to chain smoke, I'm talking to Taya Naidenko. She's a poet with a blog where she occasionally mentions missing her husband. For 2 years, he's been far away helping defend the country. And like all soldiers' wives, Taya can spend days touring pharmacies, looking for painkillers, any medicine to send him. He's a Russian speaker in a Russian-speaking unit. So what?
5: I actually don't like this Russian speaker, Ukrainian speaker. I'm a journalist, I'm a writer, I'm a poet, I'm a wife, I'm a mother, I have a dog, I'm a woman, but I understand I'm a citizen of Ukraine.

0: But it's not about national identity. Now everybody, every child in Ukraine knows that Ukraine suffering from Russia during the centuries. I don't believe it helps. We can't hate them more. We already hate them. I prefer not tears, more jokes. It helps.
1: She writes her bone-dry, ironic humor, sometimes in Ukrainian, sometimes in Russian.
0: I understand that is for many people not historical trauma, it's personal trauma. Russian soldiers, they kill people, they rape people, and Russian people were speaking Russian. But for me, it's like my personal trauma. When I was younger, here was a harassment and near rapes. Every man for me was a potential rapist. And one moment I understand that I must do something with the trauma, because if not, I will not have a husband, children, family at all. And now I can live my normal life. And I can't see how Ukrainians will live like a big family, like one people, with this trauma if we will not working on it.
1: Uh-huh. It's a siren. How far away is it? Are you going to check on your app?
2: One minute from here, Banderol.
1: Should we go? Let's go. My thanks to everyone who kept me safe in Odessa. In the 4 days I was there, Russian strikes on the city, including ones you've heard, killed 17 people, all civilians, including 10 on a grain ship leaving the port. 8 of the total spoke Ukrainian or Russian, 5 Syrian crew on the ship spoke Arabic. 4 Indian sailors spoke languages including Malayalam, Hindi and English. This is the very bottom of the stairwell. Stay here. Thanks for listening. Assignment was presented and produced by me, Tim Hewell. The editor was Penny Murphy.
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4: 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I'm Zeynep Bilginsoy, and I travel to central Turkey to investigate a growing environmental crisis.
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6: Our chief international correspondent, Lise Doucette, is in Jerusalem.
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0: US President Donald Trump has been heavily criticised after he said he would love to see British-run Northern Ireland unify with the Irish Republic during a visit to Dublin. Here's Tim Wharton.
1: Mr. Trump's comments come weeks after new British Prime Minister Andy Burnham said a referendum on Northern Ireland leaving the United Kingdom was off the table. Under the terms of the 1998 Good Friday Agreement, a referendum on Northern Ireland leaving the UK can only be held at the discretion of the British government, while previous American presidents, including those with strong Irish heritage like Joe Biden, have been careful to remain neutral on Irish unification. Mr. Trump told reporters in Dublin he thought it would be fantastic.
2: I'd love to see it unified. I think it would be a great feather in everybody's cap.
1: While Mr. Trump says unification will eventually happen, British loyalists in Northern Ireland say they're confident people will want to stay united to the UK.
0: And Donald Trump has likened Canada to Iran during a visit to Ireland. 6 months after the US and Israel launched strikes against Tehran, the conflict has spread with Iranian-backed Houthi rebels advancing south along Yemen's coast, choking off the Bab el-Mandeb Strait at the mouth of the Red Sea. That's bad news for Saudi Arabia, which has been shipping much of its oil from Red Sea ports since the war with Iran effectively closed the Strait of Hormuz on the opposite side of the Arabian Peninsula. Mr. Trump has also come under pressure as he searches for a way out of the conflict. Speaking to reporters in Dublin, Mr. Trump says Tehran

0: wants to make a deal, and he says Canada wants one too, as the trade stoush between the northern neighbours widens.
1: Canada wants to make a deal very badly, just like Iran wants to make a deal very badly. You know, I just don't think they're ready. But Canada wants to make a deal. I hope Canada appreciates being in the same sentence with Iran. It's a very interesting job. Canada and Iran both. But Canada wants to make a deal, and Iran wants to make a deal.

0: found higher expenses for utilities and supply costs topped the list of concerns. One in three small businesses admitted they seriously considered shutting their doors over the past year. Chamber CEO Andrew McKellar says small businesses are being driven to breaking point.
1: What the survey shows is that small business is on the brink. Conditions have not been tougher in the past 3 years than they are now. Many small businesses are really feeling the pressure. They're struggling with higher costs.
0: A four-year-old child has died in a house fire in the central west of New South Wales. Fire crews were called to a blazing home in Woodstock, northeast of Cowra, Saturday afternoon. A woman and two other children were able to escape the blaze. Firefighters found the body of the child inside the home after extinguishing the flames. The woman was taken to Cowra Hospital in stable condition with smoke inhalation. Leaders of 11 BRICS nations have agreed to a joint declaration at their 18th summit in New Delhi. South Asia correspondent Rachel Clayton reports from New Delhi.
2: BRICS is a group of major emerging economies seeking greater influence over global institutions. It includes Brazil, Russia, India, China and South Africa, as well as newer members including Iran, Saudi Arabia and the UAE. Getting all 11 countries to agree was a key challenge, particularly amid the conflict involving Iran and the United States and escalating tensions in the Red Sea. Indian Prime Minister Narendra Modi announced the group had unanimously agreed on a 45-page declaration covering global conflicts, trade, economics and health. On the Middle East, BRICS expressed deep concern over escalating tensions and called for maximum restraint.
0: To sport, and the Cronulla Sutherland Sharks have eliminated North Queensland from the NRL finals with a 26-6 win at the Sydney Football Stadium. Here's Brett Sprigg.
3: A tight, low-scoring first half was the result of typical finals pressure, but the Cowboys didn't correct their errors after the halftime break. Winger Sione Katoa scored two tries for the home side, including the 100th try of his career. Earlier, the Dolphins achieved a win in their maiden finals appearance, defeating the Warriors 26-16 in Auckland to book a home preliminary final in Brisbane in 2 weeks' time. The first week of finals concludes with the qualifier between the Penrith Panthers and Sydney Roosters at Western Sydney Stadium. Brett Sprigg, ABC Sports, Sydney.
0: You can get more news at our website at abc.net.au/news. 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A high over the Tasman is directing showers to East Queensland while bringing warm northerlies to Victoria and western New South Wales ahead of a showery, stormy trough. A front is bringing gusty showers late to southwest Western Australia. Hot in the northwest, showers in the far north. To the capital city, forecast for Sunday, Brisbane 24, partly cloudy, Sydney 23 and sunny, Canberra 22, partly cloudy. Melbourne 23, a late shower or two, Hobart 22, partly cloudy. Showers 21 in Adelaide, cloudy 21 in Perth, Darwin 35 and sunny. 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

0: Hello and welcome to the Arts Hour from the BBC World Service. I'm Nikki Beatty, bringing you a star-studded lineup of global guests and some cultural companionship with the best arts, entertainment and culture conversation from across the BBC and beyond. Coming up, two Oscar winners, Sandra Bullock and Nicole Kidman, on resurrecting practical magic, Heartstopper creator Alice Oseman on writing the smash comic books, the global hit Netflix series and now the movie, US actor Dominic Cesar talks about playing a young Anthony Bourdain in the movie Tony, and the double Pulitzer Prize-winning novelist Colson Whitehead on his Harlem trilogy. That's not all, though. My guests on today's Arts Hour are Radhe Jaggi, one of India's most exciting and acclaimed Bharatanatyam dancers. She's here with me in the studio, as is one of the UK's most exciting and acclaimed cultural critics, Rhianna Dillon. Back. Welcome to you both. And before we go any further, do you have a cultural highlight that you want to recommend to the world this week? Rhianna, I'll start with you.
1: I've been listening to Mira Sayal's memoir, Vigilante, which I am absolutely loving. I grew up with Mira Sayal as like this incredible

0: Punjabi comic. I didn't ever see anybody else doing what she was doing on screen. So I was, as soon as I knew this was coming out, I had to buy it. But I've bought it on audiobook specifically because I want to hear her telling her own story in her own words, in her own voice and her delivery. And I would really recommend doing it that way.
1: And she is. So she's a British-born Punjabi heritage woman who is now, by the way, so we thought of her as a comedian in a sketch show. Then we've seen her do serious drama on screen. Two Woody Allen films. One didn't make the cut. And all kinds of theatre, acclaimed theatre. Mm-hmm. But she's been made a Dame this year. So she is now Dame Meera Sayal. And we're very proud of her.
0: So proud of her.
1: Vigilante.
0: Vigilante.
1: Radhe, what about you?
2: Not so recent, but I love the show Shogun.
1: Yes.
2: And I didn't realize that it was based off of a book until I already watched the whole series. And so now I've ordered all 6 books.
0: Oh, fun.
2: And I'm hoping to read the whole series by James Clavell. It's fantastic.
1: Thank you both so much. First then, Sandra Bullock and Nicole Kidman are leading actors in any film. And back in 1999, before either of them had won their Oscars, they co-starred as the Owen sisters in the film Practical Magic, a movie about a family with a curse. Any man they fall in love with meets a sticky end. They are also witches and seek to overcome not only the curse, but the patriarchy itself. That film is nearly 3 decades old, so it's probably not a big spoiler to say that by the end they succeed in the first aim, but it turns out not the latter. Cue ka-ching, an easy cash cow. Sorry, I mean sequel.
3: No magic is stronger than sisterhood. Cast by fate, tested by time, and never broken.
4: We're Owen's women. Love is our undoing.
5: Here's the thing about magic. It won't be silenced.
1: Sandra Bullock and Nicole Kidman spoke to the BBC's Clara Amfo and Lauren Laverne about where Practical Magic 2 finds the Owen sisters, Nicole's character Jilly and Sandra's character Sally.
6: Well, we find her now in a place where it turns out that the curse wasn't cured or solved the way that they thought, in that it's actually a much deeper thing. It's a generational thing, which is very metaphoric for what goes on in most of our lives in the familial sort of lineage of things. And she shut herself down and thought, if I hide the truth from my children, I will be able to protect them. But what she's done is hide her children's truth from them where they don't know what their power is. So it's actually, it's actually the reverse. She puts them in danger, which is a mom. You want to protect your kids. Mm. And sometimes it's not your job to protect them in certain situations. So this is where we find her. And she's just fearful and closed up and thinks life is in a good order.
7: Yeah. And Jilly is trying to convince her that they need to know. They need to know their origins. They need to know who they are. They need to know so that they can embrace their power.
8: And Jilly is like the fun sister. She's got a big heart. She acts like a child. And you look like you've had so much fun.
6: She has the best time
8: the
6: all
8: best
6: the time.
8: Time.
6: Yes.
8: You must enjoy playing that part.
7: I love playing that part. I mean, because I don't get to do that often. So suddenly I get to be sort of the whimsical one, the one who's like, let's have some fun.
6: See, that's how I see her. Yeah. In real life. I see her
7: as
6: that person.
7: I hope I'm like that in real life.
6: That's what I admire most about her. She's so incredibly free and just brave to do things where I would just go, no, I'm going to stay home. I'm good. I'm good right here where I am.
9: So, Sandra, you already talked a little bit about that incredible Owens family home, which fans will remember from the first film. What was it like being back on set after 28 years?
6: It was, I mean, what was so ironic is that we scouted locations. We went to Malta. We were in Paris walking in the rain going, there's so much of this book that we could put into the movie. And then we go to the back lot at Warner Brothers in the rain in January, and it's muddy, and we see this sea of brown. And we realized, this is our home.
9: And of course, Nicole, you know, a film about witches needs a black cat. Yeah. And you are a cat person. You've always been a cat person.
7: I am.
9: As we can see here, we've got, I think we've got some pictures of you on set
7: cat,
9: here.
7: That's Priscilla. Oh. But we had a black cat in our family too called Pinkle Purr.
6: What was it?
7: Pinkle Purr.
6: Pinkle
7: Purr. A.A. Milne. Tattoo was the mother of Pinkle Purr, a little black nothing
6: complete,
7: of feet and
6: completely fur. Lost me.
7: Okay.
6: Yeah, sure.
7: I digress. But that cat is the best cat I've ever worked with on camera. And cats can be a little tricky on camera. And that cat did everything it was asked to do. Yeah. Sandy cast the cat.
6: Pure by vanity choices, I was like, this is a much more attractive cat. This is the

0: story.
1: Sandra Bullock and Nicole Kidman talking about practical magic too. My guests on today's Arts Hour are the critic, broadcaster and podcaster Rhianna Dillon and dancer Radhe Jaggi. Rhianna, thoughts on the film?
2: So I rewatched Practical Magic in advance. And the thing about that film is that it is very charming. There is this old school nostalgia about it. It's very romantic. It's a world that you sort of want to live in, actually. Mm. There's a real coziness, homeliness to it. The sequel is just nonsensical.
1: Is it?
2: Yeah, it is. There's this whole portion where they come to England, and actually I feel like Americans doing England is quite bizarre. It was bizarre watching it with a predominantly UK audience.
1: Right.
2: Because we were all just in fits of giggles at like the wrong bit.
1: Okay.
2: You know, they take a little train down to the country somewhere, except it's like a Pullman train.
1: Like a steam train.
2: Yeah, yeah, exactly.
1: We do have a couple though.
2: Yeah, we do, but you probably wouldn't get it, you know, 10 minutes. Yeah, exactly. There's a character in it called Ian Wright, which, again, just check that he's not, you know, a local national treasure.
1: Yes, he's a very famous footballer, Radhe.
2: Yes, of course.
1: You know that? Oh, well done. Okay.
2: International.
0: International football star.
1: Yeah. There you go.
2: It is genuinely a joy to see Sandra Bullock and Nicole Kidman back together. You can tell, even on the press tour, how much fun they have with each other. But it doesn't feel like this was a reason to make a sequel.
1: Okay. And Radhe, if you could make a sequel to any film, whether it's an Indian film, an international film, what would it be?
3: I saw Mona Lisa Smile recently, and I thought it would be really interesting to see like what that particular professor was doing 25 years later.
1: Which for people who've never seen it, will you briefly tell us what the movie's about?
3: Julia Roberts is a teacher, and she starts to teach, I think, in a undergrad program, and she's teaching in this girls' college, Wellesley, I think. And there are some brilliant students, but all of them are engaged and about to get married, and they have to give up their education, and they're not even thinking of a career as a possibility. And Julia Stiles is an incredible potential law student.
1: Yeah.
3: And then she chooses to be married instead of go to college, even though she gets into Yale. And it's kind of Julia Roberts has to face her opinion and slight bias that she has about why girls get married or why women choose to have families.
1: That's a really interesting one.
3: Or why women don't have, you know, why they have to go to college and why they want to do. It's a good balance of the two. And I think that character would have really enjoyed to see what women are doing today, and I wonder how she would react to that.
1: That's a really good idea. Thank you both so much. You're listening to The Arts Hour from the BBC World Service. I'm Nikki Bady. Heartstopper is a hugely popular LGBTQ+ coming-of-age franchise created by British author and illustrator Alice Oseman. It spans a webcomic, a graphic novel series, and a wildly popular Netflix television adaptation. The teenage lead characters, Nick and Charlie, are friends at the fictional Truam Grammar School who develop a romantic relationship. Alice Oseman adapted her own books into the Emmy Award-winning TV series and has ended the stories with a Netflix movie, Heartstopper Forever, coinciding with the sixth and final book. The film picks up where season 3 of the TV series left off, and we find Nick and Charlie facing a fateful decision that could change their relationship forever.
4: Nick always thinks about the future. It's like he's there in his mind already, trying to stop a mistake that hasn't happened yet. Never used to think about the future at all.
5: It's because you were too busy surviving.
1: The BBC's Kirsty Walk spoke to Alice Oseman about why Heartstopper has resonated with people around the world.
6: The core ethos of Heartstopper, I think, is that no matter what difficult times you might be going through in your life, there's always joy and hope and light and friendship to be found despite it all. There's always light at the end of the tunnel. So for me, it's always been this balancing act of exploring real issues for teenagers while also showing that sort of positive, optimistic light.
7: The rest of the Truam Grammar School gang are back too. Elle, Tao, Isaac, Tara and Darcy. And it's always juggled a lot of characters and unique stories. Is it hard to decide who you're going to focus on more fully than others, who you're going to give these little brilliant nuggets of storylines to?
6: Yes, I mean, that's been the big challenge with the TV show as opposed to the comics, because the comics are very focused on Nick and Charlie as the main characters, while in the TV show we tried to expand the scope a little bit and to give those supporters

0: characters, bigger stories. It's pretty difficult to balance all those stories when you've got sort of 8 or 9 main characters in a show that's only half an hour long. But that's kind of the fun of it as well.
1: What I think was brilliant is you decided that novel form, which you'd done with Solitaire, your debut novel, when it was coming on to really focusing on Nick and Charlie, you opted to write it as a graphic novel. And that was such a fateful decision. And what prompted that change? Because it was such a big change. And it also then took your kind of readership to a new level.
0: Well, I tried initially to plan Heartstopper as a prose novel, but the story that I wanted to tell with Nick and Charlie just didn't seem to fit into the traditional structure of a prose novel. It felt to me more suited to be an episodic, sequential story, much like a webcomic is. And I'd always loved to draw. I'd always harbored a dream that I might one day make a comic. And this story kind of presented itself to me as the perfect opportunity.
1: You have obviously been given praise for your positive portrayal of gay love. For the longest time, gay stories like Brokeback Mountain, Call Me By Your Name, were always tinged with sadness and unfulfilled love. I mean, you just wanted to give that positive experience because that positive experience is a reinforcing tool.
0: It's interesting because the phenomenon of a positive queer story, that was really not in my mind when I started making Heartstopper. I came into making Heartstopper from the world of young adult fiction, in which even at that time, there was actually quite a lot of joyful, uplifting, queer stories. And so when people had that reaction to Heartstopper, where it was like, people have never seen a happy, joyful queer romance before, I was really, really surprised, actually, because that wasn't something that I thought was unusual, maybe, but maybe I just wasn't sort of clocked into what the TV landscape was like at that time.
1: So Heartstopper Forever is coming out just weeks after you've published volume 6 of your book series. Both are billed as a final time, supposedly the last time we're going to see Nick and Charlie. Is that never or never say never?
0: I always say never say never. I feel like you can never, you never know what's going to happen in the future.
1: There's a wonderful vignette in the film with Derek Jacobi and his real life husband, you know, when they're clearly looking after each other through difficult times in their later years.
0: That whole scene in the film is Charlie sort of looking at what his future with Nick could be. And it's such a beautiful moment because it's sadly still rare to see a queer couple of that age just out and about living their lives. But it gives Charlie so much hope. And I think it gives us as viewers so much hope that that is what might be ahead for us in the world.
2: Alice Oseman, Heartstopper Forever, and the original seasons of the series are sitting on Netflix and the books are all available for you to read. My guests on today's Arts Hour are cultural critic Rhianna Dillon and Indian classical dancer Radhe Juggy. Rhianna, do you think this is the end of Heartstopper then?
3: I mean, yeah, I sort of believe Alice when she says that. Oh, you know, speaking about sequels and money making and all that sort of thing. Actually, I feel like she has that integrity there where she feels that Charlie and Nick's story have come to an end.
2: You're a fan, presumably.
3: I'm a big fan, but I think also they tied it up really beautifully and they did give us a little insight into the future by having Derek Jacobi and his husband there. You know, it was an extension. It was a look forward.
2: Radhe, what about graphic novels in India? Are they very popular? And are there any Indian versions we should know about?
4: They are very popular. There's a huge upsurge of people reading Japanese graphic novels in India and now they are recreating some of the stories that are common in India and kind of putting their own twist to it. But we also kind of grew up with the old school Amar Chitrakatha and Tinkle and all of that. So Amar Chitrakatha takes all these traditional Indian stories and history that has been passed on and it was like in a comic format. So all of us growing up as children, because we did not grow up in joint families anymore and we didn't have a grandmother or a great-grandmother who was telling you stories every day, this is how we kind of were introduced to it. So you would read Mahabharata and Ramayana all in this short form. So each comic would cover one story. And because the Mahabharata is a story inside a story inside a story, you'd
2: get
4: little bits.
2: These are the religious epics, essentially, aren't they?
4: You'll get little bits of it over a period of time, and they're so well done and they're like iconic. You can now buy the AKC set. It's like a cultural phenomenon that everybody knows and everybody understands. And you can always find a new story about Mahabharata, even if you've been learning it or studying it.

0: for years. It's never ending.
1: Okay, thank you both so much. You're with The Arts Hour. I'm Nikki Badey. Anthony Bourdain was an American writer, chef, TV presenter, and according to many in the media, hellraiser, who made his name globally with the book Kitchen Confidential, about the frenetic and destructive realities of working in a busy restaurant. He became a global TV star with series like No Reservations and the Emmy-winning travel and food show Parts Unknown, and then tragically died by suicide in 2018. There's now a biopic for you to see covering his pre-fame life. It's called Tony and focuses on one summer when, as a directionless teenager, he found himself working in a restaurant in Provincetown, Massachusetts. Actor Dominic Sessa, so brilliant in The Holdovers, plays the unmoored and sometimes unlikable Tony, being taken under the tough love wing of a seafood chef played by Antonio Banderas.
2: Hey, this is filthy. Come on, hey.
3: Sorry.
2: One roll hog, one catch fries, two sets, full.
3: You know I can cook too.
4: Excuse me?
2: Kid says he's a cook, chef.
4: Yeah, wonderful.
1: Jason DiRosso from ABC Radio National's The Screen Show spoke to the actor Dominic Sessa and Tony's Canadian director, Matt Johnson. He asked the director whether Anthony Bourdain fans will be fans of this film.
5: That's impossible because, you know, I'll tell you, I've learned that Anthony Bourdain means something extremely specific to each person who loves him. Mm-hmm. And I think that because his life was on its surface, very in the open, like I let you see me, warts and all, here's everything that's wrong with me, here's everything I love. I don't want to say this negatively, but I think it also masked in some way who he was privately. And because of that, I think people are able to connect with him in an extremely personal way that even they can't explain. And so what will surprise them is probably them being confronted by a different interpretation of him as a young man. I don't think there's anything that when we were making the film, we were like, whoa, the fans are really going to react. Those conversations never happened once. In fact, we never really thought, okay, so what would Anthony Bourdain say, think, do? Right? Like we were making a character that was living inside of Dom and it was coming out of him.
6: I mean, I didn't realize he was really into wanting to be a writer. And I thought that artistic side to him was really fascinating. But you know, he has this, obviously he had this self-destructive streak as well as being brilliant in many ways. Dom, if I could ask you, given that you inhabited this character for so long, you know, what light do you think this film sheds on that destructive streak?
3: I don't know. I think Matt and I talked a lot about how this was kind of a pattern in his life, you know, like after 1975, he struggled with addiction and then other problems later in life. So he always kind of had this consistent, darkness in him in a way. And I think what I hope people realize in this, watching this movie, is that there's a certain time in your life, especially when you're young, where it's critical to sort of address those things. If you don't take care with them in the proper way, it's can be detrimental.
6: Finally, did you learn to cook at all on set, or were you already a cook?
3: No, I mean, I worked in a bakery when I was younger, so I baked a lot of things. I know how to make donuts and stuff. Yeah. But Antonio Banderas was really capable in the kitchen, and he actually taught me a lot personally. But before, no, I learned how to shuck oysters, actually. Mm-hmm. This guy, Eli Sussman, he taught me how to shuck oysters.
1: Actor Dominic Sessa and director Matt Johnson talking about Tony. I just want the later part of his life distilled into a two-hour Anthony movie now, please. Rihanna, what did you make of Tony?
7: I really loved it, actually. I really enjoyed myself. I had to immediately go and eat a load of oysters. I didn't know anything about Anthony Bourdain, actually. I hadn't grown up with him. I'm not really interested in celebrity chefs, like his travel logs.
1: Rather, you have watched them, haven't you?
0: I've seen his show. Parts Unknown is fantastic. He's such an intensely alive person. He has no reservations about himself in any way. And he kind of brought food that was not cleaned up and polished for presentation. He brought food that was homely and hearty. And my favorite thing is that he goes to where knives are made, and the person makes a knife for him, and then he cooks for him. And how they handle food is different from how professional chefs handle food. And it's it's so raw and wild, and you feel like you're at the edge of life when you hear him talk and when you hear him interact with people.

0: He did a few shows in India. So he went to Amritsar. Mm-hmm. So that's like the Punjab, the North, Rajasthan, Kolkata, which was Calcutta. So, and then Mumbai and Kerala. You're from the southern state of Tamil Nadu. So what would you have fed him if he came to you?
1: He's very famously known to have said that if you're a vegetarian, you're sort of insulting the local culture. But he also said that the one place he could happily eat vegetarian food is in India. Because in India, non-vegetarian and vegetarian food, the meat is not the bulk of the meal. It's always one more dish. So you always have a rice and a gravy and a vegetable, and then you have a meat dish along with it. It's never like the full meal. So what would I make for him? I think I would make a very simple, like an everyday South Indian meal. We use a lot of pulses. We use a lot of different grains. And to just make like our version of a little salad, like a kosambri, which is like a cucumber and dal salad, and make a little bit of a pulse-heavy gravy. We call it pal charu, which is like a green gram, and we put a little bit of milk in it at the end, and you have that with rice. And I mean, it's everyday food for us. So packed with flavor.
0: Thank you both so much. That's it for part one of the show, but don't go away. Still to come, the incredible novelist behind the Underground Railroad and the Nickel Boys, Colson Whitehead. I'll be talking to Radhe Juggy, one of India's most renowned dancers. The Arts Hour's back after this.
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3: A23A, a megaberg twice the size of London, as deep as the Empire State Building is high, and weighing a trillion tons. 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
3: I'm glaciologist Dr. Catherine Walker, and I'll be taking you from this ice giant's epic beginnings to its humble demise.
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0: Still to come on The Arts Hour with me, Nikki Beatty, the mighty double Pulitzer Prize-winning American novelist Colson Whitehead.
7: I wanted to write a heist novel, and then I kept coming up with more and more capers and jobs for my protagonist, and so it became three stories in one.
0: The Thai-born drummer, composer and music producer, Serlin, and I'll be speaking to the extraordinary Indian dancer, Radhe Juggy, about her Bharatnatyam performances. All that and more still to come on The Arts Hour.
8: BBC News with Sue Montgomery. The boss of the AI firm Anthropic says the industry should slow down following concerns over safety. Dario Amodei warned rogue AI agents could take over the internet in 6 to 12 months due to the speed at which the technology is developing. There have been mixed reactions to Donald Trump's assertion that he'd love to see Northern Ireland, which is part of the UK, unified with the Irish Republic. President Trump said in Dublin that unity would happen eventually, so why not now? An Israeli soldier has been filmed shooting a Palestinian man who appeared to pose no threat in the occupied West Bank. Video shows the man falling to the ground after being hit in the leg. Niger's military rulers have replaced the head of the armed forces less than 2 weeks after an attempted mutiny. The new head replaces a leading figure in the coup that ousted President Bazoum 3 years ago. A fire at a nursing home in southern Chile has killed at least 16 elderly people. The facility is reported to be under investigation for failing to comply with regulations. Kenyan police say they've arrested 18 people suspected of assaulting foreign nationals. Xenophobic attacks rose last week when President Ruto told the authorities to tackle small-scale foreign traders. Celine Dion has kicked off her first full concert in 6 years, one of 16 performances in Paris. The singer was diagnosed with a rare neurological condition 4 years ago, leaving her struggling to perform. The US Open women's tennis singles final gets underway shortly. The four-time Grand Slam winner, Arina Sabalenka, takes on Elena Rybakina, who took

0: Sabalenka's top spot in the world rankings when she reached the semi-finals. BBC News.
1: Welcome back to the Arts Hour from the BBC World Service with me, Nikki Beattie. And if you've only just joined us, in the first half of the show, we heard from Sandra Bullock and Nicole Kidman about Conjuring Practical Magic 2. Alice Oseman, creator of the Heartstopper universe of books, TV and now film. And actor Dominic Sessa on playing the legendary Anthony Bourdain. Coming up in a moment, the mighty American novelist Colson Whitehead. Drummer, composer and music producer Sarlin from Thailand. And I'll be speaking to my guest, Radhe Jaggi, legendary in her field of Indian dance. She's here with me in the studio, as is our cultural critic this week, Rhianna Dillon. First, though, in 2019, novelist Colson Whitehead appeared on the cover of Time magazine labelled America's Storyteller. That was before his Pulitzer Prize-winning books The Nickel Boys and The Underground Railroad had been adapted for the screen and before he'd written his acclaimed Harlem trilogy. The first was Harlem Shuffle, set in the criminal underbelly of New York in the 1960s. He came onto the Arts Hour back in 2021 to talk about that and was an absolute joy. Now, his third and final installment, Cool Machine, brings the action to the 1980s. Colson Whitehead was recently at the Edinburgh Book Festival in Scotland and spoke to the BBC's James Crawford. Here he is, riffing on how the trilogy came about.
2: I wanted to write a heist novel, and then I kept coming up with more and more capers and jobs for my protagonist, and so it became three stories in one. And then I kept coming up with even more stories, so I was like, maybe it's a duology, but I'm not sure what a duology is. So it became a trilogy, and I figured I would follow him over three decades, which means you really have to do that. So he's in his late 30s, in the late 20s in the first book. He's now in his mid-50s, and you really have to show him aging into middle-agedness. When we start in the first book, his kids are 1 year old, one and two. In the next book, they've gone to college, they've left the house. He's a kind of depressed, empty nester. I'm not sure if a lot of crime novelists write about empty nesters. But for me, it was a real joy. It was from my own experience. And so I'm putting myself in there. So, yes, it's 30 years in the life of this person. He's a fence. He wanted to be a upstanding citizen. He has a store, good family man, but there's a part of him that's always saying, let's do some crimes. And so he gets involved in the criminal life over these three books. And we find him now in Cool Machine, sort of wondering what's next. His store is doing fine. His fencing business is doing fine.
3: Just explain to us what a fence is for the upstanding citizens of Edinburgh who might not understand.
2: So if you see a heist movie, the fence comes in after all. Everyone else has done the hard work. And so the thieves have stolen $2 million in gems. Half of them are shot. They're crawling. They're bloody. They go to the fence. And the fence says, I'll give you 10 cents on the dollar. So the fence is the intermediary between the illicit world and the legit world. He or she will wash the dirty jewels and bring them back into polite society, circulation. And he's an in-between figure. I think what I like about the psychology of the fence is that they have a face they show to the world. A lot of them will have a legit storefront. And then the back is where they do their illicit business. And so that divided nature really pays off, I think, in Ray's characterization.
3: Cool Machine marks the end of your Harlem trilogy, following on from the previous two books, Harlem Shuffle and Crook Manifesto. And this novel itself is split into three separate but interlinking stories, which are sort of archetypes of the crime genre. There's the fabled One Last Heist, there's A Deal Gone Sideways, and then finally there's coming out of sort of crook retirement to atone for the sins of the past. How did you go about putting your own stamp on these familiar stories?
2: Well, you know, I've worked in different genres before, and I'm coming from the outside. I want to make them my own, but also salute what I love about the genre. I want to figure out what I can subvert, make new, make my own, and that's what I'm always doing. In terms of these stories, each book has three, so that's nine different capers. You don't want to repeat yourself. Definitely, I want to stick the landing in the third book and not screw up the trilogy. I'm not sure if I knew what I was getting into.

0: There's a lot of words in one book, and it turns out if you do a trilogy, that's literally three times as many words. So I was definitely preoccupied with making sure that the final three capers were new. It's the 80s. I wanted to go big, and so the crimes are a bit bigger. And also I wanted to have a really satisfying thematic and emotional resolution for my characters that we've been following for three books and 30 years.
1: Colson Whitehead, our cultural critic today is Rhianna Dillon. Rhianna, I know you've seen adaptations. Have you been a fan?
2: I really love the adaptations. So I saw Nickel Boys, which was directed by Romel Ross. And it's such an, I mean, it's a really tough, it's a tough watch. It's a tough story about two young men at a reform school, boys at a reform school. But what's so interesting about the way that it's shot is that it's a POV. It's a
1: point of view.
2: It's an individual perspective. So rather that, so you always got the camera as if somebody is looking out.
1: That annoyed me. Sorry, but it did.
2: It's a very...
1: There was just no need.
2: I disagree because it's coming at it from a whole new way of looking at movie making. We don't... It's jarring because we're not used to it.
1: Yeah.
2: It's hard to watch
1: because... I don't want to get used to that.
2: Fair. I thought...
1: Go on, Rhianna.
2: I thought it gave us a little way in, a little window into a story. You know, we have seen stories of a similar nature before, but this was unforgettable because of the way
1: that it was filmed. Yeah, you're right about that. You are right.
2: And it doesn't shy away. You know, we are seeing it always from these boys' perspectives. I thought it was really beautiful. And then again, Barry Jenkins with the Underground Railroad. I mean, available on Amazon Prime Video, I think, still. Make sure you go and see that because it is a... he's an amazing filmmaker anyway. Like the way that he can visualize heartbreaking stories, he's always been so good at that, but also finding the joy and the love within it. So the two of them, Colson Whitehead and Barry Jenkins together, is a match made in heaven. And the fact that Colson Whitehead is attracting these really interesting African-American directors makes me really excited for adaptations of the Harlem Trilogy.
1: Which we think Apple TV are going to make, don't we?
2: This would be fantastic.
1: Rade, are you excited at the prospect? Because I know you want to read his books. What attracts you to what he's written?
3: I actually didn't know about him. And then I looked him up and I just... Any trilogy, honestly, I'm on a plane so much. So any book that's not just over in one plane journey that I can then pick up the next book at the next bookstore before my next flight, I'm there for it. So
1: what are the best trilogies in your opinion, whether it's books or films?
3: So iconically, Lord of the Rings. I could not say that. But one of my favorite trilogies is the Ibis trilogy, which is by Amitabh Ghosh.
1: Oh, yes.
3: It starts with the Sea of Poppies. And then it's also based in a time when, British colonial history around India and China and all of the complexities of that, the complexities of the trade, but also complexities of individual people who lived in that time. And as much as when you study history, you study all the brave people that stood up for it, or you study all the adventurous people who did these things. But this follows so many like everyday characters who are just trying to live their lives and keep their families together. And it's set in this really turbulent time in history. It's amazing. And Amitabh Ghosh's ability to describe things is really beautiful. And again, it was one of those things. I read the first book and then I was in another country and I picked up the second book and I was in trilogies.
1: Rhianna's making notes. She's going to
2: read it. I'm literally writing this down. Yeah.
3: They should be making a movie on that or a series or something on that.
1: Yes.
3: It's so visually alive.
1: What about you, Rhianna? Best trilogy? Film or book, it's up to you.
2: I mean, I love His Dark Materials by Philip Pullman.
1: Me too.
3: Yes.
2: I fell in love with them so young as well, but have never forgotten them. I still read them. I still listen to the audiobooks.
1: Did you want to be Lyra?
2: I did, but I was just in love with Will. I kind of wanted to be Will.
1: I wanted to be Lyra.
2: Yeah.
3: I just wanted to hang out with the polar bear. Yeah. Whatever character. Like, come on.
2: The appeal of having like a demon who was like your best friend and like your id as well. And going back to world building, I mean, come on.
1: Yes, that for me was my...
2: But I think those got better and better, which is quite rare with trilogies. I think sometimes the last is always the worst, but not in the case of The Amber Spyglass, which was wonderful.
1: Thank you so much, both of you. You're listening to The Artser from the BBC World Service. Let's turn the spotlight onto Rade Jaggi now. What happens when the human body becomes an entire language? That's my way of describing Bharatanatyam, the Indian classical dance tradition from Tamil Nadu, that's South India. Intricate footwork, hand

0: gestures, facial expressions, and extraordinary physical precision combine to tell stories, evoke emotion, and explore everything from the human to the divine. And one of the dancers carrying that ancient form into the present is Radhe Jaggi. I went to see her perform Bhakta in London recently, and I was mesmerized and transported. So Radhe, for someone who's never experienced a Bharatanatyam recital performance, how would you describe what's happening when you dance? What are you doing and revealing?
1: There's so many things happening at the same time. One is, of course, you have the technical choreography of it that you're thinking about. You're thinking about the space you're in, the light you're in. You're also, because you have thought through a certain perspective or you've thought through a certain journey from beginning to end, and you're kind of conscious about whether it is being portrayed to the audience. Are they able to understand? Are they with you at every moment? But Bhakta in particular, because it talks about devotion.
0: What does Bhakta mean?
1: Bhakta means devotee, and Bhakti is devotion. And the way I look at it is not as being devoted to any one thing, but as being, as a quality of being. And so kind of exploring some traditional and some non-traditional themes through that lens. And what's happening on stage is that as much as you're trying to embody a certain emotion or a certain character, there is also always this constant running of the mathematics behind it, the music behind it, the patterns that you're trying to create, and the story that you're trying to start from beginning to end. And it allowed me to maybe explore themes that are not common in dance. Like, for example, we also look at the conversation between death and a particular character, which would not be considered great to put on stage. It's a little inauspicious. But these art forms allow you to do that because it's like language. It's a grammar. You can write whatever you want with it once you know the language.
0: Yeah.
1: And it's important for everyone to understand it's not ancient, it's not stuck in the past, it's very
0: well
1: relevant.
0: You've brought it very much into the present, haven't you? There's an extraordinary language of hand gestures, facial expressions, eye movements. Can you describe for us how a single gesture or movement, like an eye movement, can tell a story?
1: So when you first start learning the movements, there are Sanskrit verses that you memorize. And so you're taught, okay, you move your eyes to the side, to this side is one particular thing, up and down is one thing, round is one thing. But then as you start learning more and more choreographies, your teacher starts to teach you how you look to the side, what it can mean. You can look very sneakily to the side. You can turn your head and be bold about it. You can tilt your head and then look to the side.
0: Oh.
1: And all of those things communicate very different things. Mm. So how do you look to the side in a way that the audience understands the same thing that you understand? And the same thing with hand gestures, or the same thing with facial expressions.
0: Well, I came with a friend who had no previous experience of the form, and I was concerned that, like, maybe not understanding some of the basics, let alone the mudras, like the hand gestures that all mean different things, that he wouldn't necessarily be able to follow. But you do something really clever and beautiful before each piece and story. Tell us what you do.
1: I have stolen this from some other very legendary Bharatanatyam dancers. There is a very senior dancer called Alarmel Valli. The first time I saw her perform, she stepped onto stage in the spotlight and she kind of has a very poetic way of expressing what she's about to do, and she does it with her hand gestures and everything. And initially I thought, why is she doing this? Because it's a very Indian audience. Then I saw Nrityagram. There were two Odissi dancers, Shurupa Sen and Bijoyini Satpathy. And Bijoyini comes on stage and does the dancing, but Shurupa does the speaking. And that's even more stylized and even more. So I kind of drew from that because my audience tends to be quite mixed culturally, and they're from all over the world. But I do it a little more casually.
0: I kind of
1: speak to the audience like they're my friends.
0: But you do it in a very succinct way. So in, you know, a couple of paragraphs, you've told us the story we're about to see. You've shown us that that means fish or swimming, or it's a work of art, just you doing that. So the night that I saw you, one of the stories that you performed was the Alak Niranjan story. It was outstanding, and I loved the music. Will you just briefly tell us

0: that story. So the Alakh Niranjan, the story is an epic poem written by Pandarinatha Galagali, who's a poet from North Karnataka. And every time I heard it, I would just be in tears. So the story is that this saint or this sannyasi was going begging for alms from home to home. And this is very much part of the spiritual tradition. So if somebody comes to your home, you serve them food, you never send them away. And they only take alms for that day. They don't take food and keep it for the next day. So what they get is what they eat, and that's it. So he's come to her home, and she's this very wealthy woman. She's married, she's got children. She looks at him and she sees the fire in his eyes, and she just falls into them. So the next day, when he comes again the next day, unable to stop herself, she just looks at him and she says, "Your eyes are so full of fire and I have such desire." So he doesn't say anything. He just says Alakh Niranjan and he kind of walks away. On the third day, when he comes back to the village to again beg for alms, she's already waiting at the door because now she has, you know, she's given away the secret. She's told him how she feels. And he comes begging for alms. And the only thing that they own is this one wooden bowl. They don't own anything else. And instead of receiving alms, he gives her the bowl. And he says, "Oh mother, yesterday you said that my eyes were so beautiful and full of fire. You expressed your desire for them. So here, take them." And he plucks out his eyes and he just hands them to her, completely unconcerned about his own pain or his own sacrifice, hoping that it'll spark a spiritual journey in her. And these are sort of, this is one of many stories of these kind of sannyasis who existed, who had no care or concern about themselves. If they had anything to offer and if it would impact somebody else, they would just give it. And it's so beautiful and so intense. And the music is incredible. And I have to say that it's not, I didn't choreograph it. I didn't set it. I just played the music one day and it just sort of happened. And I take no credit for how that piece comes out. Every time I do it, I'm in tears when I think about it. And I just have to listen to the story and it breaks something within me.
1: Your feet are so percussive and rhythmic. What does the dancer have to learn physically to like make those sounds and create that rhythm and be so precise?
0: So it's very much part of the grammar of Bharatanatyam. There's a lot of mathematics and pattern making that goes into it, but it's also a lot about technique. How you stamp your feet makes a difference. And of course, different floorings have different sound. And that's also why we wear ankle bells.
1: Yes.
0: So that they emphasize the movement. And we explore a lot of patterns. In any sort of 8-beat time cycle, we divide it in very different ways. We talk about patterns of threes. We have different ways in which we do endings. And in Bharatanatyam, we have a lot of cross patterns. There are many times when the percussion is doing one thing and the dancers are doing something else.
1: It blows my mind. It really does. And I'm really bad at math, so I mean, it's just...
0: I am too, by the
1: way.
0: Are
1: you? How can you be?
0: I finished 10th grade math and I was so happy that I passed my examination and that I never had to study math again. And one of the reasons I went to college to learn dance was I don't have to do homework and I don't have to do math. And all they did in the beginning was teach us math and time cycles. But the approach to math is very different. It's a lot more patterns. And so visually, I see the patterns as opposed to actually doing the mental math of it. And I think that's the only reason I managed to be a dancer. Otherwise, I would have struggled much more than I do already.
1: Radhe Jaggi, for now, thank you. And if you get the chance to see Radhe perform live anywhere in the world, rush for those tickets. Where are you next?
0: I'm heading to New York next. I'll be there on September 19th for a festival called Erasing Borders. And it's a festival of Indian dance. And I'll be presenting some of the pieces that you saw on Saturday.
1: Thank you, Radhe. You're listening to The Arts Hour from the BBC World Service with me, Nikki Bedi. Finally, on today's Arts Hour, drummer, composer and music producer Salin is from Thailand and now lives and works in Canada. Her work, described as Afro-Thai funk, reflects a global palette of influences, and her album, Ramana, has received wide praise around the world. When she was in the UK recently, she was one of the last musicians to play in session at the BBC's legendary Made of

0: Vale Studios, which recently closed its doors for the last time. Here she is talking to Jam Supernova about what it meant to her.
1: It's such an honor to be here because, like, so many legendary artists played here, like the Beatles and Nirvana and all, and so much more. So I just feel very honored to be able to play here right before.
2: Yeah.
1: They're going to close.
2: Well, I always wonder, like, you know, are we being a little bit over sentimental, giving a place so much sort of, you know, emotion, attaching emotion so much to a place. Is there a musical place or space for you that you feel kind of has that same kind of pull? Could be anywhere in the world. Is there a space or place for yourself and your music?
1: I think definitely Thailand, because that's where I grew up. And the vibe there, the people there, you know, a place is not just a place. It's like you had mentioned, there's like emotional tie to it. There's like passion in it. There's like events that happened, right? So I think almost everywhere I go, I feel that way in a way, because wherever I make music, it kind of holds a special meaning to me.
2: Before we get into the session, I want to, you know, we supported the album Romana last year. We loved it. It was a real sort of standout for us. We did the sort of, you know, interview about the concept behind it. But like a year on from the record coming out, what's been going on for you? Like, how has life changed? What's happened?
1: Oh, life has changed completely. I get to tour the whole world. I get to tour US, I get to tour Europe for the first time, and then even Asia. I'm going to Japan and like just taking my music to different places that I wasn't able to do before. And within just 1 year, we went to so many different territories and continents and meeting so many different people.
2: And that's because of the album, this idea of traveling sonically between, you know, Thailand and West Africa, and this idea of what if the sound and the drum had traveled a different way around the world. As you've sort of toured the music and played these songs, have they taken on any new meanings?
1: Yeah, totally. For example, Igun Gun, which we always have played and made available. Like, I feel like this year when I heard it, my meaning of a song or like my emotion to it has grown so much.
2: I mean, for those that don't know, you know, you traveled with a suitcase-sized drum. Tell me about that drum.
1: Yeah, it's called the Kuta drum. It's actually my husband who built it. Him and his mom was building it and selling it for a while. But yeah, he designed it. It was just, you know, I actually was busking before I became a full-time musician. So I would like just take my drums on the street and go play. So when we were trying to do the nature series, this started in Montreal. He said, oh, there's this spot on top of the mountain. I need to bring you there. And he was helping me carry all the drums. And he's like, how did you carry all this by yourself?
2: Wow.
1: I had like one suitcase and another like, kind of like a caddy with the drum attached to it. And then that night, like, I saw on YouTube somebody made like a suitcase version of the Kuta drum, but not exactly. And then when he saw that, he's like, I'm gonna build one. I'm like, please don't build
2: that's
1: one
2: love. That's love, that's real love. And a man builds you a drum.
1: Yeah.

0: the Thai-born drummer Salin performing. Radhe, as a fellow performer, do you have that same emotional connection to a particular venue or space, somewhere special? If so, where and why?
1: I'm very lucky that I get to perform at home quite a lot to a home audience, and that's nice, but it's not so much about the space as the people I perform to.
0: Right.
1: So I don't have one particular venue that I like, but I do like performing to smaller audiences because they're with you a little bit more and you can kind of converse with them and you can interact with them. And a lot

0: My performances tend to be to much larger audiences, and so you're very presenting. But if it's a small audience, you're just kind of chatting with them and they're kind of in it with you.
1: Rihanna, what about you? A favorite venue or cinema that you go to? Is there somewhere where you just get there and you go, oh, yeah, this is.
2: I have several of those. A lot of them around Soho in London, because that's where I do a lot of screenings. But also, I love the Vista Theatre in LA, in Los Angeles. It's owned by Tarantino now, but it's sort of like Art Deco. It's a beautiful cinema from the 20s. I had such an exciting experience there seeing Alex Garland's Civil War.
1: You saw it there?
2: Yes.
1: Wow.
2: Which was really, really cool. And they have like the reels before the film, you know, like the old cartoons, black and white. It was just like going back in time. This is what theatre should be. Cinemas should be like this.
1: Thank you both so much. And that's it for this week's Arts Hour. Thank you for your ears. And thank you to both my guests, Radhe Juggy and Rihanna Dillon. To hear more of the Arts Hour, do follow or subscribe to Artists at Work, wherever you get your BBC podcasts. For now, from me, Nikki Beatty, studio managers Mary Stone and Duncan Hannant, and producers Kieran Birmingham and Nikki Paxman, see you next week.

0: ABC News. Good morning, I'm Ali Crew. US President Donald Trump says he's confident a peace deal with Iran will be reached very shortly. 6 months after the US and Israel launched strikes against Tehran, the conflict has widened with Iranian-backed Houthi rebels advancing south along Yemen's coast, choking off the Bab el-Mandeb Strait at the mouth of the Red Sea. It's bad news for Saudi Arabia, which has been shipping much of its oil from Red Sea ports since the war with Iran effectively closed the Strait of Hormuz on the opposite side. On the opposite side of the Arabian Peninsula, Mr. Trump is also under pressure as he searches for a way out of the conflict, most recently by announcing an economic measure designed to force concessions from Iran's government. Speaking in Dublin during a visit to Ireland, Mr. Trump says he's confident Tehran will return to the negotiating table.
1: I think it'll be probably right after the terms. They're trying to hold out as long as they can to complicate the election, but I think people are wise to it because Iran cannot have a nuclear weapon.
0: Leaders from 11 BRICS nations have agreed on a joint declaration at their 18th summit in New Delhi. South Asia correspondent Rachel Clayton reports.
2: BRICS is a group of major emerging economies seeking greater influence over global institutions. It includes Brazil, Russia, India, China and South Africa, as well as newer members including Iran, Saudi Arabia and the UAE. Getting all 11 countries to agree was a key challenge, particularly amid the conflict involving Iran and the United States and escalating tensions in the Red Sea. Indian Prime Minister Narendra Modi announced the group had unanimously agreed on a 45-page declaration covering global conflicts, trade, economics and health. On the Middle East, BRICS expressed deep concern over escalating tensions and called for maximum restraint. Rachel Clayton, ABC News, New Delhi.
0: The CEO of the artificial intelligence company Anthropic has called on the AI community to slow down its development, warning that artificial intelligence could take over the entire internet within 6 to 12 months. Here's Tim Wharton.
3: In an essay entitled We Must Pace the Frontier, Anthropic's boss Dario Amodei has urged artificial intelligence companies to moderate the rate at which the technology develops. This comes after

researcher at the company, took to social media last week saying he was leaving his position because he believes there's a greater than 10% chance AI could kill all humans within the next decade. Now, a second Anthropic employee has resigned after accusing AI companies of not investing enough in safety measures. Amadeus has outlined a three-step plan which calls for independent reviewers inside leading AI companies, new AI firms, setting safety standards, and international cooperation to make

0: got out of the man's car before he stole a woman's car and sped off westbound. He was later arrested by an off-duty police officer with help from bystanders. He's currently under police guard in hospital. The two children suffered minor injuries and were taken to Westmead Children's Hospital as a precaution.
1: Police are investigating after a woman was pushed while trying to gain access to a One Nation campaign event in Melbourne yesterday. Officers say the woman tried to get into the ticketed event at a community hall in Ascot Vale when she was confronted and pushed by another person inside. She suffered minor injuries but didn't need any medical treatment. One Nation has been contacted for comment. Northern Territory Labor has won back the East Arnhem Land seat of Moorka, with its candidate Yuar McGrath claiming the by-election last night. Jack Hislop reports.
2: The by-election was triggered by the resignation of 10-year independent Yingya Guiwa, who quit saying he could no longer work with the Country Liberal Party government. The CLP didn't contest the by-election, leaving it a two-horse race between Yuar McGrath and independent Andrew Blamey. At the end of counting last night, Mr McGrath led 1,865 votes to Mr Blamey's 541. Mr McGrath will be the sixth member of the Labor Opposition's caucus.
1: Returning overseas, and Vanuatu authorities are searching for survivors after an inter-island ferry with 34 passengers and a dozen crew on board sank during bad weather yesterday. Eight people have been rescued. Police have told the national broadcaster VBCTC that the MV Matawi sank between the islands of Ambe and Santo. And you're now up to date with the latest from ABC News.
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4: Good morning, I'm Tamara Wern, coming to you from Gadigal Land. It's great to have your company this Sunday, the 13th of September. Coming up, further violence between the Houthis in Saudi Arabia causes a surge in global oil prices. The US president says he would love to see a unified island on a state visit. And

0: Celine Dion returns to the stage for her first live concert in 6 years. Yes, we will bring that all back to you from Paris, where Celine Dion is on the stage at the moment. But first, though, we do start in the Middle East, and new attacks in the region are driving fuel prices even higher, plunging the US and global economies into deeper turmoil. Oil is trading at $104 per barrel, and the surging price of crude is also increasing the price of gas or petrol. Here in Australia, the average price at the petrol bowser today is around $2.12 a litre for E10. Meanwhile, Americans are paying $4.31 per gallon. Diesel is at $6.16 a gallon in the States. Justin Wolfers is a professor of public policy at the University of Michigan. He says it's the cost of oil and the trade war which are really damaging the US economy.
1: The problem with both of these is that they're not only just open-ended conflicts, but they're sending a broader signal. Folks are wondering what's next. Is there a competence problem? Is the administration actually focused on the real cost of living issues that are affecting regular Americans?
2: Inflation rose again in August. Consumer prices going up 3.4%. Could this cause the Federal Reserve, in your view, to raise rates when it does meet next week?
1: Yeah, I checked just before I came on the show, and currently markets say there's about a, 87-86% chance that the Fed will raise rates at its next meeting. And if they don't raise rates at the next meeting, they might raise it at the one after that, which is also before the midterms. So markets are basically convinced that Kevin Warsh and his colleagues have got no choice but to jack up rates in order to hurt inflation, although we do know there'll be someone in the White House who will be very, very angry if that happens.
2: Speaking of that, someone in the White House, President Trump, this week pledged, to send every adult American citizen $5,000 if the Republicans win the House and Senate in the fall midterm elections. I mean, still being debatable. Is that even legal? But in the meantime, have a listen to what Commerce Secretary, Howard Lutnick said about where that money potentially would come from.
3: This is going to be non-tax money. You know, one of my favorites, as you know, is like the Trump Platinum Card, where people can extend their

0: visa in up to 270 days and pay us $5 million. We have a wait list of more than 100,000 people who want to come. That's $500 billion, right? We can earn the money that Donald Trump wants to pay out, not from the deficit and not from taxpayers.
1: Okay, so what's your view on this? Do you agree with Letnick that, you know, taxpayers wouldn't even foot the bill? We're talking about something like $1 trillion plus. Where would this come from?
2: Yeah.
1: If it were legal.
2: I just love the fact that, the Commerce Secretary has discovered a secret money tree. Mm-hmm. And it's a secret money tree that can only go to paying checks just after an election and only if Republicans win the House and the Senate. That secret money tree couldn't be used to pay down the deficit. It couldn't be used to pay down the debt. And apparently this secret money tree that he's invented can, despite the fact he adds up to $500 billion, pays a $1.2 billion election bribe. Look, this is absurd on its face. But the thing that's crazy about it, I actually think it's amazing. They say, you and I only deserve this check if Republicans take the House and the Senate. So I think they're saying, if Republicans take the House and the Senate, they're so worried about the state of the economy that we'll need an immediate stimulus to save us if that happens. Why else would you make an economic policy depend on an economic outcome unless the whole thing is purely manufactured nonsense, which, by the way, it pretty clearly is.
3: And that's Justin Wolfers from the University of Michigan speaking there with CNN's Frederica Whitfield. We will be keeping an eye on the Brent crude oil price and petrol prices for you throughout the morning. That Brent crude price is still at $104 a barrel. Now, US President Donald Trump has been heavily criticised after he said he would love to see British-run Northern Ireland unify with the Irish Republic during a visit to Dublin. Mr Trump's comments come weeks after new British Prime Minister Andy Burnham said a referendum on Northern Ireland leaving the United Kingdom was off the table. Under the terms of the 1998 Good Friday Agreement, a referendum on Northern Ireland leaving the UK can be held only at the discretion of the British government. While previous American presidents, including those with strong Irish heritage like Joe Biden, have been careful to remain neutral on Irish unification, Mr Trump told reporters he thought it would be fantastic.
4: Well, I don't want to cause any problems, but I will tell you, I'd love to see it unified. I have friends on both sides, great people. They're Irish people. How can they be bad, right? I'd love to see it unified. I think it would be great. Yeah, a great feather in everybody's cap if that happened. It's going to happen eventually.
5: Mr. President?
4: You know what? The way I look at it, it's going to happen eventually. It will happen now. We're talking about it, and you got the right man over here to get it moving. But, I think it would be a fantastic thing. Now, the UK will have something to say about it, obviously, but I think it would be a great thing. I mean, how can it be bad?
3: That's US President Donald Trump speaking on a state visit to Ireland. Now, Ireland's Foreign Minister, Helen McCanty, has downplayed the comments, saying there are many steps to overcome before unity can happen.
6: Look, again, it doesn't change the fact that the Good Friday Agreement is crystal clear. Any type of border poll, any suggestion around a united Ireland can only happen where there is an understanding that there would be consent for this. And I don't believe that we're there yet. At the same time, my own party is taking forward a piece of work to look at what might that look like. How do we plan for that in the future, while at the same time continuing to build on relationships? Because for me, that is the most important thing. If we're to ever see progress in that regard, or if we're to ever have that question put to the people, it will only happen at a time where relationships are strong. And that means working on them, working together. And it means all communities coming together. It means respecting everybody's tradition, everybody's history, and hearing everybody's thoughts and views. And we need to do more of that, quite frankly.
3: That's Ireland's Foreign Minister, Helen McCanty. Now, Mick Mulvaney is a former White House Chief of Staff for the Trump administration. He says Donald Trump's suggestion shouldn't be taken seriously.
7: I hate to rain on the parade, but I wouldn't worry. I wouldn't give this too much weight. I can assure you that Irish reunification doesn't crack the top 250 topics that the administration is dealing with right now. My guess is the president got asked a question. The president doesn't like to give non-answers to questions. He likes to respond to questions, and he said what he was thinking, which is it'd be kind of cool. I don't think that necessarily, in fact, I know for a fact you shouldn't interpret that to mean that that is formal American administration policy at this point. Is the president sympathetic to a united Ireland? I think so. I am, but I'm also aware, I know that Brendan is, but I also know that the Good Friday Agreement sets forth, the Belfast Agreement sets forth exactly how that is supposed to take place, and I wouldn't read anything that Trump has said in the last 48 hours to change one, as you guys say over there, jot or tittle of the Good Friday Belfast Agreement. I've talked to friends over there who want to push the border poll now, and maybe they win 51-49. Maybe they lose. I don't know. But as I've told them, this is not the type of referendum that you want to win 51-49. This is the type of referendum you need to win 85-15 or 75-25. Some that's so obvious and one-sided that even the folks who disagree with the decision decide, you know, this is the way history is going. Let's go together and make the best of it. I agree with the president. Probably inevitable. Whether or not that means 10 years from now or 110 years from now, I don't know. But the key is the process and doing it properly. To Brendan's point, you should be spending the time now as to what it looks like before you have any referendum.
5: The Good Friday Agreement, well, is quite clear that a poll can only be called when there is a clear consensus on the island. Prime Minister Andy Burnham has pointed out is not the case, as has the Irish government as well. But can you see how even the president making a statement like this can be quite upsetting to some people? We had quite a fiery statement in response from the DUP leader, Gavin Robinson, about all of this. Mick, what would you say to the unionist community?
7: Yeah, if you're asking me if people respond sort of aggressively to things that Donald Trump says, yeah, that's nothing new. What I would say to the unionist community, though, in seriousness is, look, this is not, don't interpret this as formal American policy. Donald Trump is speaking on an issue he got asked about. Again, my guess is that the ambassador in Dublin, whom I know, Ed Walsh, probably sympathetic to United Ireland and may have commented that to the president over dinner. That's fine. That's the level of this. This is not like the president got briefed for 3 days before the trip on what to do on the issue of Irish unification. I've done these trips, Katrina. You and I know. We were there together, I think, when the last time Trump was in Dubai in 2019. I've done these preparations before, and I can assure you Irish unification didn't make the top list for the briefing.
3: That's Mick Mulvaney, who's a former White House Chief of Staff for the Trump administration, speaking there to the BBC's Katrina Perry. You're listening to ABC News Radio. Good morning, I'm Tamara Wern. Making news, the head of AI company Anthropic has called for the pace of development of artificial intelligence models to slow down and to be closely monitored. Dario Amodei says developing AI was not in question, but the risks associated with it were serious and companies and governments must be given time to address them. In other news, the latest Australian Chamber of Commerce and Industry survey has found more business owners are considering shutting down than a year ago. More than 60% of businesses surveyed cited energy and supply costs as their biggest concern, and almost half pointed to maintaining profitability. And police are investigating after a woman was pushed while trying to gain access to a One Nation campaign event in Melbourne yesterday. Now we're going to head to the UK, where Britain's Reform UK party has received two major donations, totalling more than $135 million in the space of 2 days. Cryptocurrency billionaire Christopher Harborne says he's donated almost $68 million to Nigel Farage's party, matching a record donation announced by fellow crypto entrepreneur Ben Dello. Now, the funding boost comes as Reform UK prepares for the next general election expected in 2029. The Reform leader, Nigel Farage, says he's honoured and humbled. Stella Creasy is the Labour member of the UK Parliament who has put forward a private members' bill to limit the amount of the amount that people can donate to a political party in the UK.
8: 10 years ago, just 1% of individual or corporate donations was over £1 million. Now it is a third of them. But as these donations show, those trends are being turbocharged in British politics ahead of the next general election. And it is very serious. And I would say, let me be very clear, for any political party to see these kinds of sums of money flooding into British politics, our constituents understandably are losing confidence that any of the decision making being done is being influenced by what might be in the best interests of this country and is being driven by these mega donors whose voices are distorting everybody else's out of the picture accordingly.
9: So would you be saying the same, say, if unions gave this amount of money to Labour?
8: Let's be very clear. Unions organise collective donations. They are individuals organised collectively to donate, as does the Carlton Club. What we are talking about here is a single person. Union donations have been regulated in this country since 1913. No such regulation exists for these individual mega donors. So if you are a member of a union, you have a say in how much money is raised, where it goes through the political fund. None of us have a say in what these crypto donors are doing. Your question should be, do I have concerns about any political party, including my own, taking money from millionaires? And yes, I do, and I've expressed those on the record. But let me also say this. In one single day, just Ben DeLow gave Reform more money than the entire trade union movement has given the Labour Party over the last 5 years. And then that sum was doubled in another day by Christopher Harbin. These numbers, these trends are far outstripping anything we've ever seen or regulated before in British politics. So we regulate trade unions, we don't regulate these people, and we've got to make a decision as a country about whether we're comfortable with these sorts of amounts of money sloshing around our political process.
9: Yes, so we know that they haven't broken any laws at all. So do you want the law changed? Because you put forward this amendment that never got debated in the Commons. The government said it was setting up a task force to investigate the issue. What's happened with that task force investigation? And would you like things to happen a lot quicker?
8: No, it did get debated and did get put forward. And actually, the government then accepted that there is a problem with what we're calling UK mega donors, that it's not just about foreign interference and foreign money, whether it's channeled through a UK donor, but people who have British passports who think that their voice should be strengthened by their money to such an extent that nobody else can be heard. My colleague, Lord Wills, will be taking this forward in the House of Lords. The only difference is what legislation do you do it in? And I think what this shows us today is that we cannot afford to wait any longer if we're going to protect people's confidence that the next general election will not be dominated by this money and will actually be a debate about different visions of the future. So my message tonight to all of my colleagues is it's not too late to finish what we started in the Commons, which is recognition that this is a problem, a new problem in British politics that needs dealing with, and to set a cap. I had suggested a cap of $500,000 going down to 100,000, which is what the overseas donation cap will be, but really getting the government to make that decision within 2 years. We have the opportunity with this piece of legislation to do that with our colleagues in the Lords. There is cross-party support. If £72 million in 24 hours isn't a wake-up call, I don't know what is.
3: And that's Stella Creasy, who's the Labour member of the UK Parliament, who's put forward a private members' bill to limit the amount that people can donate to a political party in the UK. And she was speaking there to the BBC's Nikki Schiller. Heading to news at home now, and New South Wales police have charged an 18-year-old over his alleged involvement in a deadly underworld attack in Sydney. The teenager is accused to have carried out drone surveillance during the fatal shooting of an innocent tradie, Joshua McDonald, last week. Jessica Kidd reports.
10: A drone operator for hire, now charged with murder over a botched gangland hit.
11: It's mind-boggling that there's no shortage of these young offenders that just are happy to take up these crime for service roles.
10: Police allege Jimmy Schultz was hired to conduct surveillance to facilitate a brazen daylight shooting last week, where 40-year-old Joshua McDonald was killed in a case of mistaken identity. The teenager sat several blocks away and allegedly relayed the movements of the intended target to hitmen waiting nearby.
11: He is criminally responsible for the offence of murder because of his involvement by operating that drone and conducting surveillance to that premises.
10: A tip-off from the public led to his arrest, along with 19-year-old Cronulla Sharks junior Ratu Viliami Koroitamana. Police arrested the two teenagers here at West Hoxton early yesterday morning, where they say the 18-year-old was in the process of operating a drone from the backseat of a car.
11: We have foiled a potential crime that was to occur or may have occurred at that location. We are still in the process of identifying who that may have been.
10: Sydney has been rocked by three gangland murders in the last 10 days. Two were innocent men wrongly targeted, and the third was boxing coach Lewis Meehan, who was killed in a targeted attack at Punch Bowl. Police insist they're making headway on the spate of gun violence.
11: This is the first of many

0: more arrests to come in these three murders. I am absolutely confident that we will resolve all three murders.
1: And that's Jessica Kidd reporting. Now, excitement has peaked in Paris as Celine Dion returns to the stage for her first live concert in 6 years.

0: Yes, this all comes as she stepped away from touring after she, following being diagnosed with a rare neurological condition. Now, earlier, she delighted fans and well-wishers outside of her hotel with spontaneous songs and dances. The BBC's Hugh Schofield is at the venue.
1: To the delight of thousands, hundreds of thousands of people who are going to be seeing her over the coming residency. It's not a tour, it's a residency. She had them in Las Vegas over many years and revived the fortunes of Las Vegas. That's why she's fetting over there. But she's performing in the same style over here now. She's taking up residence at this arena near La Défense, and she'll be here for 16 concerts over the next few weeks, coming back again in May. And it's to the absolute delight of her millions of fans around Europe, many of whom have travelled some distance to be here tonight for the first concert. And she is, as you were saying, also installed here in Paris, making a lot of new friends by the way she's making herself available to her public. Every day she's out in front of a hotel, chatting, singing songs, just being a trooper.
0: Being a trooper indeed. That's the BBC's Hugh Schofield reporting there from Paris. Now on ABC News Radio, it's time for us to get all the latest in the day's sport with Fraser Fyfe. Morning, Fraser. Do you have a favourite Celine Dion number?
2: Well, Tamara, I can't say I'm a Celine Dion head or anything like that, but My Heart Will Go On is iconic, so I'm going to choose the easy answer.
0: Absolutely iconic for a generation, I think. And I think a lot of people were introduced to Celine thanks to Titanic. So
2: I think so, myself included, so there you go.
0: Got a lot to thank James Cameron for there, I think. Alrighty, what's happening in the day's sport?
2: We'll start with the AFL because the Brisbane Lions, they've set up a prelim final clash with Hawthorn. That's after dominating Adelaide by 53 points at the Gabba. To take us through it, here's Quinton Hull.
3: The Premiers started brilliantly, kicking the first five goals of the game in just 7 minutes. Adelaide did steady and reduced the margin to 9 points early in the second quarter, only for Brisbane to once again burst clear. The Lions winning 21 goals, 18-144 to 13-13-91. Charlie Cameron kicked five goals for the victors against his old club on a night where Adelaide forward Taylor Walker kicked two goals in his last game. It's the sixth time in the last 7 years Brisbane has made the last four, the Lions to meet the Hawks at the MCG in a twilight prelim on Saturday. Quinton Hull, ABC Sport, Brisbane.
2: West Coast has claimed its first win of the AFLW season, defeating Brisbane by 5 points at Lathlane Park in Perth. Young midfielder Ella Roberts starred for the Eagles, finishing with 34 disposals in her side's 6-10-46 to 6-5-41 victory. Meanwhile, Hawthorn notched an 11-point victory over the Western Bulldogs, but lost captain Emily Bates to a serious knee injury. And Gold Coast recorded a 30-point win at home over Collingwood, and Geelong beat Adelaide by 11 points at Unley Oval. Meanwhile, in the NRL, Cowboys captain Tom Dearden has reflected on his side's error-laden performance, which saw North Queensland eliminated from the finals by the Cronulla Sharks. Sharks winger Sione Katoa scored a double, including his 100th try for the club in the 26-12 victory at the Sydney Football Stadium. The Sharks will now meet the loser of Sunday's qualifying final between the Penrith Panthers and Sydney Roosters. Dearden says it was an inconsistent display.
4: We made a lot of errors and put ourselves under pressure, and like I thought we were feeling quite confident, like defensively. I thought we were turning them away, and we were gritty when we had to defend our line, and when we felt like we just got over the line, we then make another error or give another penalty away that would put us back under pressure.
2: And Dolphins coach Christian Wolfe has lauded his side's resilience following their comeback qualifying final win against the Warriors in Auckland. The Warriors began strongly and muscled their way to a 10-point lead before the Dolphins' backline scored four unanswered tries to win 26 points to 16. It means the Dolphins advance to the preliminary finals, while the Warriors will face the Knights in a knockout semi-final next week. Wolfe says it was a courageous performance from his side.
5: You lose your starting prop in the first 10 minutes. I think they had double the six agains in penalty count. 10 points scored through penalty goals. So we had a lot of things going against us there, but our bravery, the way we want to defend our line, we just seemed to give ourselves a bit of an opportunity with the ball.
2: And St George Illawarra will take out the NRLW Wooden Spoon after a 16-8 defeat to Cronulla at Sydney Football Stadium. The Sharks trailed by 4 points at half-time, but they went on to score 3 tries after the break to secure a 9th-place finish. Parramatta ended its season on a high, defeating North Queensland 33-28, with both teams already out of the finals race. The regular season draws to a close today, with the Broncos hosting the Warriors and the Knights taking on the Titans. Tamara.
0: Fraser, thank you so much. That's Fraser Fife there. He'll have more sport for us in the next half hour. Now it's time for us to have a quick look at the oil price. Brent crude is trading at $104 a barrel. Now let's look at the weather around the nation's capital cities. Starting in Brisbane, partly cloudy day in store for you. A top of 24 on the way. It's 12 right now. Also 12 in Sydney, a sunny day, heading for 23. In Canberra, mostly sunny. 21 will be your top. It's 4 degrees at the moment. In Melbourne, 13 right now, heading for 23. A late shower or two. In Hobart, partly cloudy, 9 degrees right now, climbing to 22 degrees. In Adelaide, your top will be 21, a wet day, showers, it's 20 right now. In Perth, cloudy, 12 degrees, climbing to a top of 21. In Darwin, a sunny day, it's 22 at the moment, heading for 35 degrees.
6: ABC News. Good morning, I'm Ali Crew. US President Donald Trump has added fuel to a trade row with Canada by comparing the northern neighbour with Iran. Tim Wharton reports.
7: 6 months after the US and Israel launched strikes against Tehran, the conflict shows no signs of ending, with Iranian-backed Houthi rebels advancing south along Yemen's coast, choking off the Bab el-Mandeb Strait at the mouth of the Red Sea. That puts pressure on Saudi Arabia, which has been shipping much of its oil from Red Sea ports since the war effectively closed the Strait of Hormuz. Speaking to reporters in Dublin, Mr. Trump says Tehran wants to make a deal, and he says Canada wants one too, as the stoush between the northern neighbours over trade widens.
8: I hope Canada appreciates being in the same sentence with Iran. It's a very interesting government. Canada and Iran. Canada wants to make a deal, and Iran wants to make a deal.
7: The US president says he's confident a breakthrough with both countries will be reached shortly.
6: Ireland's Foreign Minister Helen McCanty has downplayed comments by President Donald Trump, who has said he would love to see British-run Northern Ireland unify with the Irish Republic during a visit to Dublin. Mr. Trump's comments come weeks after new British Prime Minister Andy Burnham said a referendum on Northern Ireland leaving the United Kingdom was off the table. Under the terms of the 1998 Good Friday Agreement, a referendum on Northern Ireland leaving the UK can only be held at the discretion of the British government. While Mr. Trump says it's inevitable that Ireland will unite with the province, the Irish Foreign Minister says there are many steps to overcome before that can happen.
9: It doesn't change the fact that the Good Friday Agreement is crystal clear. Any type of border poll, any suggestion around a united Ireland can only happen where there is an understanding that there would be consent for this. And I don't believe that we're there yet. For to ever see progress, it will only happen at a time where relationships are strong, and that means working on them, working together.
6: Rescuers in the Philippines have retrieved more remains from a passenger ferry that was gutted by fire on Wednesday, bringing the death toll to 76, with 13 still missing. Only 43 people survived the blaze on the ferry, which was carrying 132 passengers and crew. The ferry had sailed from the capital Manila and was 39 kilometres from its destination in Coron in southwestern Palawan province when the fire erupted. An investigation is continuing into what caused the blaze. Police are investigating after a young child in a house fire in the central west of New South Wales died. More from Jean Kennedy.
10: Fire crews were called to the home in Woodstock yesterday afternoon and found it engulfed in flames. A woman and two other children had managed to escape the inferno, but the four-year-old child was unaccounted for. After the blaze was extinguished, firefighters entered the building to conduct a search and found the body of the child inside. The mother was taken to hospital suffering smoke inhalation. A crime scene was set up at the home with police and fire crews investigating the circumstances surrounding the fatal blaze.
6: Police are set to question a man after he went on a wild drive through Sydney's west that left several people injured. Police began pursuing the man in Belmore.

0: or after he refused to pull over during a welfare check. He's alleged to have driven on the wrong side of the road on the M4, hit an oncoming car and steal a woman's car. He was arrested by an off-duty officer and had two children with him who suffered minor injuries. He's currently in hospital and officers will question him once he's medically discharged. And police are investigating a hit-run incident involving a pedestrian and multiple cars in Melbourne's north overnight. Yvette Gray reports.
1: Police say a male pedestrian was struck by a car at the intersection of Sydney Road and Albert Street in Brunswick just before midnight. The victim was taken to hospital with non-life-threatening injuries while the driver continued to travel east on Albert Street. A short time later, the car collided head-on with another vehicle before crashing into two parked cars. The three occupants of the vehicle then ran off towards Ligon Street. No arrests have been made and no one else was injured. Police want to speak to anyone who witnessed the incidents.
0: A new survey suggests more small business owners are thinking about shutting down as operating costs continue to rise. The latest Australian Chamber of Commerce and Industry survey found higher expenses for utilities and supply costs topped the list of concerns. One in three small businesses admitted they seriously considered shutting their doors over the past year. Chamber CEO Andrew McKellar says small businesses are being driven to breaking point.
2: What the survey shows is that small business is on the brink. Conditions have not been tougher in the past 3 years than they are now. Many small businesses are really feeling the pressure. They're struggling with higher costs.
0: And you're up to date with the latest from ABC News.
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3: Good morning, I'm Tamara Wern. It's great to have your company this Sunday, the 13th of September. Making news.
5: The situation is getting worse in the Middle East and is pushing up prices of oil.
3: Military gains by the Iranian-backed Houthis is driving up oil prices. And a new agreement has been struck calling for calm in the Middle East. And we'll hear how a teenage boy survived being stranded at sea for days in Alaska. Yes, we'll get more on those stories in just a moment. But first, the head of the United Nations Development Agency says Russia is systemically targeting Ukraine's civilian infrastructure as their more than four-year war continues. Alexander De Croo says Ukraine faces its toughest winter since the Russian invasion in 2022. He says critical infrastructure could come under threat.
6: The worst case scenario, and we'll do everything to avoid that, is that at some point access to energy and electricity would be severely damaged, which means that access to heating would be severely damaged, and that, for example, water systems and sewage systems would stop functioning.
3: That is Alexander De Croo speaking there. Now, the BBC's James Lansdale has more details.
7: All winters here have been tough during this war, now in its fifth year. But what the point is making is that this one's going to be particularly bad for several reasons. One is, I think, because they are still recovering from the last one. All the energy infrastructure that was damaged and destroyed, they've spent a huge amount of time trying to repair it. A lot of it is repaired. Not all of it is yet. They are still starting from a lower base. There is a definite gap of electricity power generation in this country that will need to be filled. At the same time, the second point is that Russia has started its attacks earlier, if you like. Literally in the last few weeks, as we've been reporting, Russia has started now attacking Ukraine round the clock with its new faster jet-powered drones. And as Mr. De Croo said, targeting infrastructure across the piece. Businesses in particular that are revenue-raising, trying to put pressure on Ukraine. It's already a big budget crisis. They're running out of money here. Russia is targeting their revenue-raising parts of the economy to try and squeeze that. At the same time, they're starting earlier on the energy infrastructure. This is what is causing a sort of blanket of worry from people here still trying to, you know, cope with the trauma of last winter. They know this one's going to be hard coming up ahead. The optimists say, look, a lot of the lessons have been learned from last winter. And secondly, because of those attacks on Ukraine's economy, Ukraine's economy is smaller. That means there's less demand for electricity. Therefore, there'll be more to go round. That's the optimistic view. But here at the moment, there are more pessimists than there are optimists.
3: That's the BBC's James Lansdowne reporting.

0: Now, Iran and the United Arab Emirates have signed a joint statement calling for restraint in the Middle East war. The agreement is seen as a sign of diplomatic progress between the countries divided by conflict. Iranian President Masoud Pezeshkian also met the UAE's Crown Prince of Abu Dhabi on the sidelines of the first day of the BRICS summit in India. The two leaders discussed regional and international issues, de-escalation, stability, and efforts to advance regional peace and development. The BRICS summit was established in 2009 to challenge a world order dominated by the United States and its Western allies. It originally comprised of Brazil, Russia, India, China, and South Africa, and expanded to include Egypt, Ethiopia, and Indonesia, as well as Iran and the UAE. Alex Vitanka is director of the Iran program at the Middle East Institute and says Iranian officials should come away from the summit feeling positive.
1: They certainly got more than they did last time foreign ministers of these 11 countries that are members of BRICS were willing to do. This joint statement that you mentioned with where Iran and UAE signed up, it's a sign of a progress, if you will. Essentially, it's kind of a suggestion by them that any future plans by the United States to attack Iran's nuclear program should be condemned. So again, if you're Iran, this is good news. Whatever that means in terms of shaping American calculations, that's a different story. But if you were Iran and you went to this summit hoping that the Russians, the Indians, the Chinese will all agree how to help Iran in the war. Well, that didn't happen. And that shouldn't surprise anybody. I don't think the Iranians expected that either.
2: Right. I really want to understand the sort of relationship there is here. So how important is BRICS for Iran? And how important is Iran for BRICS?
1: Iran has spent about 25 years now trying to move closer and closer to Russia and China with the single aim of moving closer to those two countries, helping Iran in its standoff with the Americans. And to some extent, Iranians have been disappointed over the last quarter of a century because most of the support they've gotten from the Russians, the Chinese, has been on the political rhetorical side as opposed to on the practical side. For example, in this summit in India, Russia and China and the others didn't agree to condemning the American and Israeli attack on Iran. Again, that tells you something. But, you know, it's still important for a country that has been isolated for decades to suddenly sit in this club with country as large as Brazil, as Russia, as China, as India. So I think the Iranians would take comfort from the fact that they can say, well, we're sitting with the big boys and we're not alone. And again, that psychologically, at the very least, is important. How important is Iran for BRICS? BRICS fundamentally is about distribution of power away from the West and sort of empowering the so-called global South. And Iran is a country of 90 million people and therefore could be an important player. But let me just very quickly point out, certainly on the case of the host country, India, the Indians have made it very clear. They do want to see more distribution of power around the world. That doesn't mean they want to turn BRICS into a West anti-Western bloc. And that, again, is a really important factor for us to keep in mind as we see Iran's position inside BRICS.
2: Right, right. That was a very important point. Now, Iran and the UAE, as we said earlier, they've joined a BRICS call for restraint despite being on opposing sides of the regional conflict. Is this a meaningful diplomatic breakthrough that you think could lead to de-escalation?
1: Could be. There are so many moving parts to this. Number one, I point out that the presence of Crown Prince Khalid here from UAE is important. He's going to be the future leader of a rising power in the Middle East, the United Arab Emirates. The fact that he's been sent here, to me, is quite symbolically important. UAE is obviously very upset. They've been hit by the Iranians over the last 6 months. And the Iranians have their case against the UAE, as you just mentioned in your introduction. But the point is, UAE, and I would say probably the rest of the Gulf Arab countries right now are doing one thing more than anything else, which is to create the conditions where they are no longer frontline states in this American-Iranian conflict. Now, that doesn't mean UAE likes the Islamic Republic, its policies. That means UAE and Iran are trying to sort of see if they can navigate a way forward where UAE and the other Gulf Arab states are no longer, you know, taking the brunt of Iranian retaliation each time the Americans attack Iran.
2: Right. I mean, not just the UAE being hit by Iran. Saudi Arabia, right, has also been hit by Iran. They are present at the summit. Iran's president says his country is not at war with Saudi Arabia. Are we seeing any meaningful developments from that side?
1: Yeah, look, if I was sitting in Riyadh, I don't know.

0: what to make of that. I think what's happening right now in the region with the attack on the pipeline, which the pro-Iran militias have now taken essentially responsibility for, or what's happening in the Bab al-Mandeb with the Houthis now taking the entire Red Sea coast, these things are not accidental. Iran has a role to play, probably the main coordinator, architect. And again, if you're sitting in Riyadh, Iran is encroaching. The question is, what is Saudi Arabia's response to this Iran edging closer and closer to their interest? That remains to be seen. But one final point I make on this issue is, if you're a Gulf Arab leader today and you look at the American President Donald Trump and hoping that he has the solution to all your security dilemmas, you're going to be left disappointed, because clearly Donald Trump does not have a solution to what's going on right now, certainly as far as the recent days events are concerned in Yemen.
1: That's Alex Vatanka, who's director of the Iran program at the Middle East Institute, speaking with Deutsche Welle's Tommy Oladipro. You're listening to ABC News Radio. Hello, I'm Tamara Wern. Making news, US President Donald Trump says Iranian-backed Houthi rebels don't want to get involved in a war with Washington. The Houthis have widened the Middle East conflict after they advanced south along Yemen's coast, choking off the Bab el-Mandeb Strait in the mouth of the Red Sea. It's bad news for Saudi Arabia, which has been shipping much of its oil from Red Sea ports since the war with Iran effectively closed the Strait of Hormuz. At home, fire crews and police remain at the scene of a fatal house fire overnight that's claimed the life of a four-year-old child in a small central western New South Wales community. A woman and two other children managed to escape. And Vanuatu authorities are continuing the search for survivors after an inter-island ferry with 34 passengers and a dozen crew on board sunk during bad weather yesterday. Now we're going to turn to news from home, and here in Australia, new figures were released last week about drowning deaths in regional areas. The National Drowning Report 2026 shows that one in three drownings occurred in inland waterways. The report also found that drowning rates were higher for people living in regional and remote areas compared to those from metropolitan areas. Craig Roberts is the General Manager for Drowning Prevention and Education at Royal Life Saving in New South Wales, ACT and Tasmania.
2: Royal Life Saving, in partnership with Surf Life Saving, have released the National Drowning Report 2026. And unfortunately, there's a staggering number of families and individuals which have been impacted by drowning over the last 12 months, 313 deaths. Throughout Australia, with 109 of those being in New South Wales alone.
3: Mm. And where are people losing their lives, according to this report?
2: Yeah, unfortunately, we see a range of factors that have been contributed to the drowning deaths in this space. Certainly, our rivers, creeks and streams continue to claim too many lives, 90 deaths over the last 12 months, which is approximately 30% of the total drowning rate. But also our coastal locations, in beaches, oceans and rocks, claim a large proportion of, unfortunately, those drowning deaths as well, when people are on holidays or visiting those areas.
3: So people who are living in regional, rural and remote areas, what are we seeing the most of?
2: Yeah, one of the most surprising statistics that's come out of this rate is we've looked at areas in terms of regional areas, the remote areas and also disadvantaged areas across Australia and New South Wales in particular. And unfortunately, regional areas tripled in terms of the drowning on previous years, and remote areas have almost quadrupled compared to those in metropolitan areas. So we are seeing an increase of drowning per capita in regional New South Wales. And that's unfortunately a statistic that has been growing over the last 3 to 4 years.
3: In terms of the demographics, who are you finding is most at risk of drowning?
2: Over a 12-month period and over sort of the last 4 to 5 years, we've really seen a shift from previously what was young children under the age of 5, which was the key age group, and that has really shifted now to being one of the lowest drowning rate ages, and it is now very much the 18 to 25 year old males, but also adults 65 years and older, and that's probably one of our greatest concerns is the amount of adults that are more active in and around our waterways.

0: but also have health conditions and medical conditions and declining swimming and physical ability, which is leading to these unfortunate tragedies.
1: And how do these numbers track compared to previous years, just in general, Craig?
0: Yeah, last year we saw a spike in numbers, which is was the highest recorded ever in terms of drowning deaths over the country. But this year we're still 10% higher than the 10-year average. So it's quite alarming the number of people that drowning, almost one per day in Australia, is unfortunately losing their lives to a drowning incident. And this doesn't actually account for those people who have some form of semi-permanent or permanent limitation or disability from a drowning incident also. Those that are survivors of a drowning incident but unfortunately have complications as a result as well.
1: Is there any kind of information of what's working in terms of prevention strategies and public education?
0: Yeah, one of the most noticeable changes in what has worked is certainly the provisions that have gone on and around children at that 0 to 5 age group. We've seen pool fencing legislation and regulation across all states and territories that's been strengthened over the last sort of 5 to 10 years. There's strong advocacy and engagement and education with parents, carers and grandparents in around that space as well. And as I said earlier, we've seen that 0 to 5 age group go from the leading age group in terms of drownings and backyard pools being the leading location for drownings to now one of the lowest. And it's a really pleasing result of where a coordinated approach at a federal, state, local level, as well as a community level, has really made a difference.
1: You mentioned before that regional and rural and remote areas, the drowning rates are much higher out here in the regions than they are in the cities. Is there any information as to why that is?
0: Look, there's a range of factors that contribute to those areas, and education and the reach of swimming and water safety skills is a major one of those. Certainly our rivers, creeks and streams and the local waterway of swimming and recreating in that waterway is a significant risk in our regional communities. And the remoteness in terms of response for emergency services is always a challenge in some of the locations where unfortunately people are swimming and recreating and getting into trouble. A delayed response is unfortunately causing some issues there as well.
1: And are we on track to meet targets for reducing incidences of drowning?
0: Yeah, so the National Water Safety Strategy, which is part from the Australian Water Safety Council, has just recently done a midpoint update in terms of the Australian Water Safety Strategy and the results on that. There is a shift that has occurred, which is from those younger age groups to the older age groups. But also probably most alarming is the swimming and water safety skills of young children and generations as well. That has moved from 40% to 48% of children who can't reach the national swimming and water safety benchmark by the time they leave primary school. A water-loving nation, which we are in Australia, unfortunately too many children are not being able to participate in those sort of essential swimming and water safety programs. And that's one of the key strategies for the council, but also the community as well, in terms of increasing those skill sets of our young generation so that we don't have this continuing trend of high number of drownings.
2: That's Craig Roberts, who's the General Manager for Drowning Prevention and Education at Royal Life Saving New South Wales, ACT and Tasmania, speaking there to the ABC's Alex James.
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2: Now, a teenage boy has survived days on top of an overturned skiff while his brother and cousin drowned when the boat overturned. The family had been out fishing in the Bering Sea in Alaska. Expected to be back on the Sunday, they were reported missing on Monday and the boy was found on Tuesday. CNN's Rebecca Palscher has the story.
12: There's the skiff. A 15-year-old boy is kneeling on the overturned boat that had been out.

0: fishing for halibut. The captain of the rescue boat, Adam White, says they saw the teen waving through binoculars.
1: Stay on your boat!
2: When we saw the unusual object on the horizon, we blasted our horn a couple times.
1: Hey, run.
0: He's finally being rescued.
2: Saturday all the way to Tuesday, that kid was on top of that skiff. I mean, that's one tough kid. It's unbelievable. It's remarkable. And it's cold. The water is 10 degrees Celsius. So.
0: He's been clinging to this boat for several days now.
2: That was like elation. You know, everybody was, you know, cheering and like, you know, we got him. We got him. You know, we can get him. And as we got close to Parker, we threw him a line, and Parker still had enough strength to like pulled onto the line while our deckhands pulled him slowly.
0: He, a cousin, and his brother capsized 4 miles east of St. Lawrence Island. They were overdue after leaving Savoonga Friday.
2: I was able, you know, with the scientists and the crew, we were able to get blankets warmed up and rotating blankets and hot packs and a mattress. You know, through the teeth chattering, he had mentioned that his brother was still under the skiff. And then he said that in the previous night before our rescue, that his cousin had slipped away off the top of the skiff.
0: The crew of the Northwest Explorer hauls him in. They also recover the bodies of the other two missing.
2: When you look into a family member's eyes, you know, and they're filled with gratitude but sorrow at the same time, and it's just, I know I became overwhelmed.
3: Overwhelmed indeed. What a remarkable story of recovery, but also heartbreaking for that family. That report was by CNN's Rebecca Palscher. Now on ABC News Radio, it's time for us to get all the latest in the day's sport with Fraser Fife. And Fraser, Brisbane are through to a prelim final in the AFL.
4: Yeah, indeed. Tomorrow, they managed to cruise past the Adelaide Crows in their semi-final showdown after a 53-point victory at the Gabba. The Lions, they came out firing, kicking a goal in the first 30 seconds of the game. And the momentum never really shifted, with Brisbane forward Charlie Cameron starring with five majors in the 21-18-144 to 13-13-91 victory. The win sets up a prelim between the Lions and Hawthorn next weekend at the MCG. Lions co-captain Harris Andrews says it was a cohesive effort from his side.
5: Our ability to win and hunt was outstanding, and it was a great game, obviously, to get a start. And, you know, obviously to be, I think we were six goals up or whatever at one stage there. So, you know, they're a great team, the Crows. We knew they were going to respond as they did in that second quarter, but I'm really proud of the way the boys were able to sort of arrest momentum halfway through that second and then get a couple at the end of the second quarter.
4: Meanwhile, in the AFLW, a serious knee injury to Hawthorn captain Emily Bates has overshadowed the Hawks' 11-point victory over the Western Bulldogs in Melbourne. Bates will undergo scans on her right knee after having it twisted in a tackle and being stretchered from the field. The Hawks used a third-quarter surge to secure the 6-5-41 to 4-6-30 victory, which saw them leapfrog the Bulldogs into the competition's top eight. In other results, Gold Coast recorded a 30-point home win over Collingwood. West Coast claimed its first win of the season, defeating Brisbane by 5 points in Perth, and Geelong also defeated Adelaide by 11 points at Unley Oval. Well, the Cronulla Sutherland Sharks have eliminated the North Queensland Cowboys from the NRL finals with a 26-16 win at the Sydney Football Stadium. ABC Sports Brett Sprigg reports.
6: A tight, low-scoring first half was the result of typical finals pressure, but the Cowboys didn't correct their errors after the halftime break. Winger Sione Katoa scored two tries for the home side, including the 100th try of his career. Earlier, the Dolphins achieved a win in their maiden finals appearance, defeating the Warriors 26-16 in Auckland to book a home preliminary final in Brisbane in 2 weeks' time. The first week of finals concludes with the qualifier between the Penrith Panthers and Sydney Roosters at Western Sydney Stadium. Brett Sprigg, ABC Sports, Sydney.
4: The Wallaroos have gone down 48-15 against England in their women's rugby union clash in Manchester. Australia managed to secure a 10-5 lead at the break, which was the first time that England had trailed at halftime since November 2020. The hosts didn't stay down for long, though, the world number one piling on 36 unanswered points and taking the win. The victory continues an unbeaten run for the Red Roses, who haven't lost a test

0: in close to 4 years. Well, McLaren's Lando Norris has taken pole position ahead of Formula One's Spanish Grand Prix, the reigning world champion edging out Mercedes' Kimi Antonelli by just over 0.01 of a second in qualifying, with Red Bull's Max Verstappen third fastest. Norris's Australian teammate Oscar Piastri will line up from seventh on the grid. Antonelli has a 66-point lead in the driver's standings heading into tonight's race. And also, it would be remiss of me if I didn't mention the US Open Women's Singles Final, which is underway between Aryna Sabalenka and Yelena Rybakina. That one, Rybakina is serving for the first set, so 5-4 in her favour. And we'll see how that one plays out throughout the morning tomorrow, but still, of course, too early to call.
1: Yes, too early to call. I'm looking forward to see how that one does play out indeed. Thank you so much, Fraser. That's Fraser Fife there with the latest sport. Now it's time for us to have a look at the weather around the nation's capital cities. Starting in Brisbane, partly cloudy, a top of 24 on the way. Right now it's 13 degrees. In Sydney, 13 for you also right now, sunny, a top of 23. In Canberra, heading for 21, it's 3 degrees at the moment, a mostly sunny day in store. In Melbourne, a late shower or two on the way, it's 14 right now, climbing to a top of 23. In Hobart, partly cloudy, 9 degrees at the moment, heading for 22. In Adelaide, your top will be 21, a wet day in store for you, showers, it's 19 right now. In Perth, it's almost 13 degrees at the moment, a cloudy day on the way, a top of 21, and in Darwin heading for 35 and sunny. Right now it's 22 degrees.

0: ABC News. Good morning, I'm Ali Crew. US President Donald Trump says he's confident a peace deal with Iran will be reached very shortly. Tim Wharton reports.
1: 6 months after the US and Israel launched strikes against Tehran, the conflict only seems to be widening, with Iranian-backed Houthi rebels advancing south along Yemen's coast, choking off the Bab el-Mandeb Strait at the mouth of the Red Sea. That's bad news for Saudi Arabia, which has been shipping much of its oil from Red Sea ports since the war effectively closed the Strait of Hormuz. Mr. Trump is also under pressure as he searches for a way out of the conflict, recently announcing an economic pressure campaign designed to force concessions from Iran's government. Speaking in Dublin, Mr. Trump says he's confident Tehran will return to the negotiating table.
2: I think it'll be probably right after the terms. They're trying to hold out as long as they can.
1: Mr. Trump, who is also at odds with Canada over trade, has compared the northern neighbour with Iran.
0: Indian Prime Minister Narendra Modi has used this year's BRICS summit to reinforce India's position as a non-aligned power while still securing an agreement from all 11 members on a joint declaration. South Asia correspondent Rachel Clayton has more.
3: Achieving a declaration was important because BRICS wants to present itself as a serious alternative voice in global affairs, and that depends on showing its members can still find common ground. The group includes countries with very different strategic interests, including Iran, Saudi Arabia, the UAE, China, Russia and India, at a time of heightened tensions in the Middle East and Red Sea. Prime Minister Narendra Modi has tried to keep India outside formal blocs, maintaining ties with both Western powers and countries more critical of the West. The unanimous 45-page declaration is therefore being seen as a diplomatic win for the Prime Minister. It covers trade, economics, health and global conflicts and calls for maximum restraint in the Middle East. Rachel Clayton, ABC News, New Delhi.
0: A driver remains under police guard in hospital after a wild carjacking and collision in Sydney's west. Charlie McLean reports.
4: Police began pursuing a 36-year-old driver in Belmore after he refused to pull over during a welfare check. Eyewitness Sam says he saw the man's car on the wrong side of the road on the M4 motorway.
5: He was driving quite fast the wrong side road.
4: Police allege he hit an oncoming vehicle before getting out of his car with two children. He's accused of then stealing a woman's car before bundling the children inside and speeding off westbound. He was later arrested and taken to hospital and is yet to be questioned by officers. The two children suffered minor injuries, as did a man who was allegedly stabbed trying to intervene.
0: And police are searching for three people involved in a hit run in Brunswick in Melbourne's inner north, which has left a pedestrian in hospital. Here's Yvette Gray.
6: Police say the male pedestrian was struck by a car at the intersection of Sydney Road and Albert Street just before midnight. The driver fled the scene and shortly after collided head-on with another vehicle before crashing into two parked cars. The three occupants then dumped the car and ran off.

0: towards Lygon Street. Police say the pedestrian was taken to hospital with non-life-threatening injuries and was the only person hurt during the incidents. At this stage, no arrests have been made. Police are appealing for witnesses to come forward.
1: A four-year-old child has died in a house fire in the central western New South Wales. Fire crews were called to the home in Woodstock, around 20 kilometres northeast of Cowra, yesterday afternoon, and arrived to find it fully alight.

0: inhalation. The head of the artificial intelligence company Anthropic has issued a warning saying the industry should slow down following recent concerns about AI safety. The BBC's Nick Johnson reports.
1: Earlier in the week, a safety researcher at Anthropic took to social media, saying he was leaving his position at the company because he believes there's a greater than 10% chance AI could kill all humans within the next decade. This morning, a second Anthropic employee resigned, accusing AI companies of not investing enough in safety measures. Now, in an essay entitled "We Must Pace the Frontier," Anthropic's chief executive Dario Armade has urged AI companies to moderate the rate at which the technology develops.
0: Small businesses say soaring costs, red tape and cash flow pressures are pushing them closer to breaking point. The latest Australian Chamber of Commerce and Industry survey found more owners are considering shutting down than a year ago. More than 60% of businesses surveyed cited energy and supply costs as their biggest concern. ABC News. Disability advocates say essential services to thousands of NDIS participants are being cut, with expert advice being ignored. Chelsea Malunga reports.
2: Brisbane resident April Coulson is paralysed and says physical therapy has helped her become independent and manage her pain. The now 26-year-old says two-thirds of those therapy hours have been recently slashed.
3: I've had doctors, exercise physiologists, occupational therapists and physiotherapists all explain and write to the NDIA.
2: Dr. Martin Laverty, chief executive of a disability support organisation, says there are many similar cases.
4: We're seeing the agency overruling the opinions of health professionals.
2: The National Disability Insurance Agency says it reviews all evidence, including from health professionals, when making decisions.
0: National Party leaders are in the Northern Territory city of Palmerston alongside former Prime Minister Tony Abbott for the annual Country Liberal Party conference this weekend. The first day of conference yesterday saw Nationals leader Matt Canavan address the crowd, praising the government of Chief Minister Leah Finocchiaro. Outside the event, National Senate leader Bridget McKenzie said coalition leaders nationwide could learn from Ms. Finocchiaro's leadership.
5: It's a great example of the opportunity that awaits for Liberal and National Party leaders on the East Coast. If they look to what's happening here in the CLP and in the Territory more broadly, there's a lot of great lessons to be learned about how to deliver for people.
0: Meanwhile, Labor has won the Mulka by-election in eastern Arnhem Land in the NT, giving the party another seat in the Northern Territory Parliament. Here's Frances Dhu.
6: Registered nurse and health researcher Yuwa McGraw will become the new Labor member for the remote electorate. Mulka has a majority First Nations population, with Indigenous languages spoken by almost half of its residents. The by-election was triggered by the resignation of independent Yinga Guyula, who quit after accusing the country Liberal government of not being willing to listen. The CLP did not contest the poll. It's Labor's second by-election gain this year after also picking up Nightcliff from the Greens, meaning it now holds 6 seats in the 25-member Legislative Assembly, while the CLP holds 17.
0: Police are looking into an incident in which a woman was allegedly pushed at a One Nation event in Melbourne's Inner West yesterday. Costa Haritos reports.
7: Police were called to the One Nation campaign launch for Essendon candidate John Barnes after a passerby was pushed yesterday afternoon. The woman tried to gain access to the ticketed event at the Ascot Vale neighbourhood centre when there was a disagreement between her and another person inside. Officers say she suffered minor injuries but did not require medical attention. Police say they're still trying to work out the circumstances surrounding the incident and have asked anyone with information to contact Crime Stoppers.
0: One Nation has not responded to requests for comment. Canadian star Celine Dion has made an emotional return to the stage in Paris as she performed in her first comeback concert in 6 years. The 58-year-old, who is one of the best-selling musical artists of all time, was given a huge reception by thousands of fans after she stepped away from performing in 2022 because of severe muscle spasms known as stiff person syndrome. Addressing her adoring fans, Celine Dion shed tears as she thanked them for their patience.
8: Thank you so very much for your support. Your patience, and if I may say so, I am everything I am because you loved me.
0: Now with sport, here's Fraser Fife.
9: The Brisbane Lions have cruised past the Adelaide Crows in their AFL semi-final showdown, recording a 53-point victory at the Gabba. The Lions came out firing, kicking a goal in the first 30.

0: the seconds of the match, and the momentum never shifted, with Brisbane forward Charlie Cameron starring with five majors in the 21-18, 144 to 13-13, 91 victory. Lions co-captain Harris Andrews says it was a cohesive effort from his side.
1: It was a great game, obviously, to get a start, and, you know, obviously to be, I think we were six goals up or whatever at one stage there.
0: The win sets up a preliminary final between the Lions and Hawthorn next weekend at the MCG. Meanwhile, in the AFLW, West Coast, Geelong, Gold Coast and Hawthorn all recorded wins. The Wallaroos have gone down 48-15 against England in their Women's Rugby Union clash in Manchester. The victory continues an unbeaten run for the Red Roses, who haven't lost a test in close to 4 years. And McLaren's Lando Norris has taken pole position ahead of Formula One's Spanish Grand Prix. Australian Oscar Piastri will line up from seventh.
2: And France and the United States are set to face off in the final of the Women's Basketball World Cup in Berlin after winning their respective semi-final matches. ABC News.
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4: Good morning, I'm Tamara Wern. It's great to have your company this Sunday, the 13th of September. Coming up.
5: What the Iranians and their allies in Iraq is basically making sure that oil prices skyrocket.
4: Iran and the Houthis accused of driving up oil prices to put pressure on the US to end its war with Tehran. Then President Trump draws heavy criticism after saying he'd love to see a unified island. And a Sydney teen charged with carrying out drone surveillance during a fatal shooting. Yes, it's just gone 7 o'clock in the east. It's 20 to 7 in the centre and it's 10 past 7 in the west. And yes, this morning we do start with that ongoing and extra pressure that has been placed on oil prices. And that pressure on oil supplies has increased as the war between the US and Iran stretches into its seventh month. Saudi Arabia has been forced to shut its crucial east-west pipeline after a drone attack that officials say originated in Iraq. That pipeline matters because it has let Saudi oil bypass the Strait of Hormuz, which has already been badly disrupted by the war in Iran. Now, the incident comes amid a lightning advance by the Iranian-backed Houthi rebels in Yemen. Government forces now say they've struck Houthi positions in the coastal city of Mocha after the rebels seized control of the entire Red Sea coast last week. Now, the Houthis have been tightening their grip around the key global shipping route, threatening to blockade Saudi shipping. The BBC's Hugo Beshaga has been following these developments.
6: These latest attacks have renewed fears that the fighting in the region could put further pressure on energy supplies. Of course, energy prices have been under pressure as a result of the war between the US and Israel against Iran. Now, Saudi Arabia has been relying on this pipeline, the East and West pipeline, for oil exports. It has also been relying on the Bab al-Mandab Strait because of the situation involving the Strait of Hormuz, which has been effectively closed given the war with Iran. Now, I think the indication here is that there is an attempt to contain an escalation of the fighting. These drones, it is believed that they were launched from a province in Iraq where militias supported by Iran operate. And I think the assumption here is that the Houthis could be working with these allied factions to put pressure on the Saudis in possible negotiations. And the Saudis are saying that for now there will be no retaliation following a request by the Iraqi government. And obviously the Houthis are also saying that they will blockade Saudi shipment through the Bab al-Mandab Strait, which again could put further pressure on energy markets. Now, this dramatic escalation, these dramatic gains by the Houthis in recent days could help Iran's strategy of driving up energy prices to put pressure on the US in those negotiations to end the war. It is interesting that there have been reports suggesting that the Americans have rejected requests by the Saudis to intervene in the situation in Yemen, which could be another indication of an attempt to try to contain this escalation. And there's also the situation in Yemen. This resumption of the fighting could reignite the civil war in the country. The UN says more than 40,000 people have been displaced because of the violence.

0: far.
1: And that's the BBC's Hugo Bashaga reporting there. Now, those attacks on oil infrastructure and the threats to crucial shipping routes has seen petrol prices rise around the world. Here in Australia, the average petrol price today has reached around $2.14 a litre, and there are concerns it could increase even further. In the United States, drivers are paying over $4 American a gallon for their petrol, over $8 if they drive diesel. Now, CNN's Natasha Chen has more from a petrol station in Los Angeles.
2: Right here in LA, this pump for diesel is showing $8.89 here, almost $8.90. The price on the board is actually $8.99, but you're right, if this were to go much higher, there aren't enough digits that can fit across this if it went above 10. I mean, this is really insane, and the diesel costs have risen on average more than 55% since the start of the Iran war. Now, the better news at this particular gas station, if you can believe it's better news, is that the regular price of gas is only, and I say only, you know, in context here, if you have cash, it's only $5.39 a gallon. Now, this is actually better than some of the other gas stations around town. In fact, I met somebody who drove halfway across town just to come pump gas here for a regular because in his neighborhood, he said it had creeped above $7 a gallon. So this is becoming very, very difficult for the everyday person to handle. Now, obviously, the diesel is skyrocketing. That increase has outpaced the 40% jump in gasoline prices since the start of the war. But everyday people are struggling to figure out where they can cut back. In fact, both people that I talked to at the pumps here today were pumping only 2 or 3 gallons at a time because that's what they could afford. Here's what they told me about how hard it is right now.
3: I think everyone I know is struggling, like everyday working people are struggling and doing their best to survive. And I think everyone's cutting back, but there's only so much you can do to cut back.
4: When the gas prices go down, it's like you're taking a breather. But when they go right back up, it's you got something on your back, you know, just haunting you.
2: And here in California, as well as nationwide, we're seeing on average about regular gallons of gas, 13 cents higher than the week before. This is a lot for people to take in, and they're just trying to comparison shop all the time and only pumping a little bit at a time.
1: That's CNN's Natasha Chen there reporting from a petrol station in Los Angeles. And yes, repeating that today the average petrol price in Australia has reached around $2.14 a litre. But in the US, as Natasha was saying, Americans are paying around $4 a gallon for their petrol. We're going to stay with US politics for a moment, and US President Donald Trump has drawn heavy criticism after he said he would love to see British-run Northern Ireland unify with Ireland during a visit to Dublin. Now, Mr. Trump's comments come weeks after new British Prime Minister Andy Burnham said a referendum on Northern Ireland leaving the United Kingdom was off the table. Under the terms of the 1998 Good Friday Agreement, a referendum on Northern Ireland leaving the UK can only be held at the discretion of the British government. While previous American presidents, including those with strong Irish heritage like Joe Biden, have been careful to remain neutral on Irish unification, Mr. Trump told reporters he thought it would be cool.
5: US President Donald Trump arrives in the Irish capital for a two-day visit, with around 10,000 people in Dublin waiting to show the president what they thought of his presence in their country. His first stop was the official residence of the Irish president. Catherine Connolly is a vocal critic of Trump and the US administration. Nevertheless, it appeared to be a cordial affair for the short meeting. But it was his press conference with Micheál Martin, Ireland's Taoiseach or Prime Minister, that Trump dropped one of his now familiar political bombshells when asked by a reporter about his thoughts on a united Ireland.
6: Well, I don't want to cause any problem, but I will tell you, I'd love to see it unified. I have friends on both sides.
7: Great people.
6: They're Irish people. How can they be bad, right? I'd love to see it unified. I think it would be great.
7: Yeah, I think
6: a great feather in everybody's cap.
7: If that happened.
6: It's going to happen eventually.
7: Mr. President,
6: you know what? The way I look at it, it's going to happen eventually. Things will happen now.
5: Not content with one foray into the politics of a deeply controversial issue, he later mused while speaking at the US Embassy that reunification would be, quote, cool.

0: I actually said it would be, I think, a very cool thing, to be honest with you. I think it would be cool.
1: Downing Street responded quickly, saying that the UK government and the Good Friday Agreement, the treaty that ended the decades-long conflict, were clear. However, Mary Lou MacDonald, leader of Sinn Féin, which is an opposition party in the Republic of Ireland but leads a power-sharing government in the north, said on X that the president's comments on Irish reunification are timely and the Taoiseach must now begin planning a united Ireland. Shortly afterwards, the president arrived at his golf course in Western Ireland, once again leaving political reverberations in his wake.
2: That's Deutsche Welle's Craig Crowther reporting there. Heading to news at home now, and New South Wales police have charged an 18-year-old over his alleged involvement in a deadly underworld attack in Sydney. The teenager is alleged to have carried out drone surveillance during a fatal shooting on innocent tradie Joshua McDonald last week. Jessica Kidd reports.
3: A drone operator for hire, now charged with murder over a botched gangland hit.
4: It's mind-boggling that there's no shortage of these young offenders that just are happy to take up these crime for service roles.
3: Police allege Jimmy Schultz was hired to conduct surveillance to facilitate a brazen daylight shooting last week, where 40-year-old Joshua McDonald was killed in a case of mistaken identity. The teenager sat several blocks away and allegedly relayed the movements of the intended target to hitmen waiting nearby.
4: He is criminally responsible for the offence of murder because of his involvement by operating that drone and conducting surveillance to that premises.
3: A tip-off from the public led to his arrest, along with 19-year-old Cronulla Sharks junior Ratu Viliami Koroitamana. Police arrested the two teenagers here at West Hoxton early yesterday morning, where they say the 18-year-old was in the process of operating a drone from the backseat of a car.
4: We have foiled a potential crime that was to occur or may have occurred at that location. We are still in the process of identifying who that may have been.
3: Sydney has been rocked by three gangland murders in the last 10 days. Two were innocent men wrongly targeted, and the third was boxing coach Lewis Meehan, who was killed in a targeted attack at Punch Bowl. Police insist they're making headway on the spate of gun violence.
4: This is the first of many more arrests to come in these three murders. I am absolutely confident that we will resolve all three murders.
2: That report by Jessica Kidd. Now, the Scottish group The Proclaimers was formed by twin brothers Craig and Charlie Reid in the early 80s. And since then, they've sold millions of records and produced hits like Letter from America and I'm Gonna Be 500 Miles. The duo have never shied away from taking on controversial topics, and that has led them to name their latest album You May Offend. Speaking to the BBC's Craig Reid explains why they chose that name for their record.
5: The title track is about the increased number of people that seem to be able to take offence. I think probably a lot of it is down to the internet, and it does seem to be easier to give offence now.
6: When we were very young kids, I suppose you could still give offence in this country by mocking the Christian religion. It's hard to do that now. There are other religions where mocking them could get you into trouble. People's view of the world, they seem to take offence because things are not the way they would like them to be.
7: And Craig, has it made you more careful in writing songs?
5: I'd say not. You know, we accept that some people maybe have thin skins, or some people think that their personal feelings are what really matter in the world rather than facts.
6: I think a lot of people seem to walk on eggshells now, that phrase used in Britain where people seem to be very concerned about not causing problems in the industry Craig and I are in. When you're writing songs and you're performing, I think you cannot walk on eggshells. You must tell the truth the way you see it and then accept that other people may disagree.
5: If you believe that you're living in a free society and you believe you're

0: have freedom of speech, then you should use that.
1: Use it, yeah.
2: And let's talk about some of the other songs. Knock It Down, it's got the real echoes of sort of the Sex Pistols, God yeah. Save the Queen at the yeah. beginning.
0: Yeah, I think that's down to Dave Iringa, our producer. He heard that kind of energy from a demo, when we demo the songs.
2: You managed to mix strong messages with catchy tunes. Is that deliberate to sweeten the pill of the
0: no,
2: messages?
0: No, it's not. It's because both of us like good lyrics and good rhymes. And both of us like strong melodies. We're not kind of using one to offset the other.
2: Your twin brothers, does that make it easier writing songs together or more difficult, Charlie?
1: We tend to like the same stuff and we tend to get the same jokes and the same lyrics and the same rhyming couplets, whatever, and we enjoy them, so I think that makes things a lot easier.
2: And this is your 13th studio album. Will there be a 14th?
1: I hope so.
0: Yeah.
1: I really, really hope so. You know, at our age, we turned 64 this year, so you have to realise there's more behind you than in front of you in terms of albums and songs and stuff. But we'd really like to make another couple of records before we hang up the guitar.

0: And that was Craig and Charlie Reid of The Proclaimers speaking to the BBC's Martin Vinard. And now on ABC News Radio, it's time for us to get all the latest sport with Fraser Fife. And Fraser, Brisbane's final campaign continues in the AFL.
1: Yeah, indeed. Tomorrow, one team pretty happy, the other not so much. Adelaide coach Matthew Nix, he says that his side is hurting after their 53-point loss to the Lions in their semi-final at the Gabba. The Crows conceded 5 goals in the game's opening 7 minutes, with the Lions ultimately cruising to a 21-18-144-13-13-91 victory. Nix says that his side was well beaten by a team chasing a third consecutive premiership.
2: It's a pretty deep cut at the moment with our young group in there. They're hurting, but I think the respect we should show for why they're doing what they can to go 3 in a row, pretty obvious they're games at a very high level.
1: Brisbane will face Hawthorn in a preliminary final next weekend while Adelaide's season is over. Meanwhile, in the NRL, 1 month after dislocating his shoulder, Cronulla Sharks 5'8" Braden Trindall has helped his side advance to the second week of the finals, defeating the Cowboys 26-12 at the Sydney Football Stadium. The Sharks capitalised on an error-laden display from North Queensland, with winger Sione Katoa crossing for 2 tries, including his 100th for the club. Sharks coach Craig Fitzgibbon says there are no concerns around Trindall's shoulder for next week's clash with either the Roosters or the Panthers.
3: Shoulder's good, actually. It stung. You got a stinger at the end there, but it's to be expected, and it's pretty solid, and his strength's really good. So no cause for concern there, but after a month of footy, he was obviously a little bit rusty, but thought he kicked the ball as good as you can kick a ball.
1: Meanwhile, the Dolphins have won their first ever finals match, defeating a spirited New Zealand Warriors side 26-16 in Auckland. Despite the best efforts of Warriors fullback Tane Taupiki, who scored all of his side's points, the Dolphins' backline took control of the match after surviving early pressure from the home side. It means the Dolphins will now play their first ever preliminary final, while the Warriors will face the Newcastle Knights in a knockout final next week. Dolphins coach Christian Wolfe says it's a historic win for the club.
4: It's one of those things you can't really describe what it means, I suppose. It's obviously massive for everyone involved at the club, and the club's done such a good job over 4 years. It's in every department, to put us in a good position. But yeah, the blokes who deserve the credit are the players.
1: In women's rugby, the Wallaroos have become the latest victim of England's unbeaten run after a 48-15 loss in Manchester. The Australians were able to push out to a 10-5 half-time lead, but it wasn't enough as the hosts piled on 36 unanswered points. The Red Roses, who are ranked number one in the world, haven't lost a test in close to 4 years. Following the game, Australian Director of Women's Rugby Tim Walsh was blunt in his assessment of the national setup.
5: The reality is that even at our best, we're probably not good enough, okay? And we will be, but that's where we're at the moment. We've got some great players that we need to create environments for to be able to be as good as they can be.
1: And Australia will next

0: play against France in Marseille next Sunday. And also, just to give you an update tomorrow on the US Open Women's Final, Yelena Rybakina has taken the opening set against Aryna Sabalenka 6-4 and is currently tied at 3 games apiece in the second set. So Rybakina with the early advantage over Sabalenka, who is the top seed.
1: Moving a bit quickly there. Thank you, Fraser. That's Fraser Fyfe there with the latest sport. He'll have more for us in the next half hour. Now it's time for us to have a look at the weather around the nation's capital cities. Starting in Brisbane, it's partly cloudy, heading for a top of 24 degrees today. In Sydney, sunny, heading for 23. In Canberra, your top will be 21 degrees, mostly sunny today. In Melbourne, a late shower or two in store, a top of 23 degrees. In Hobart, partly cloudy, you're heading for 22. In Adelaide, your maximum will be 21, a wet day in store with showers. In Perth, a bit drier, cloudy, a top of 21. And in Darwin, a sunny day, heading for a top of 35 degrees. It's 7:30 in the centre. It's 7 o'clock in the centre, 7:30 in the east and 5:30 in the west. And it's time now for us to get the latest news headlines with Ali Crew. Morning, Ali.
2: Good morning. A dramatic pursuit and carjacking in Sydney's west has left several people injured, including 2 children. Authorities say a 36-year-old man drove on the wrong side of the M4 motorway, crashing into another vehicle after the police chase. It's alleged he then stabbed a man in the hand before fleeing with the 2 children in a stolen car. He was later arrested by an off-duty police officer. The US president has drawn criticism after saying he would love to see Northern Ireland unify with the Irish Republic during a visit to Dublin. Donald Trump made the remarks weeks after British Prime Minister Andy Burnham said a referendum on Northern Ireland leaving the United Kingdom was off the table. Ukraine's president says he's open to meeting his Russian counterpart at this year's G20 summit in Miami. Volodymyr Zelensky says he would travel to Miami if Vladimir Putin attended the meeting, saying his country is in a strong position to negotiate a ceasefire in their war. A Kremlin spokesperson says Mr. Putin's attendance was not confirmed and reiterated that any meeting between the two leaders must happen in Moscow. Mr. Zelensky says it's important dialogue takes place. The boss of Anthropic has called for the development of artificial intelligence to slow down. Dario Amodei is claiming the technology could take over the internet within 6 to 12 months. The concerns have been raised after the resignation of a second Anthropic employee who's accused AI companies of not investing enough in safety measures. And a cap on screen time is being introduced across New South Wales public schools to help curb excessive device use. From next year, students to kindergarten to year 2 will be limited to 15 minutes a day on their computers and tablets, and that time will increase as students get older. The new guidelines will also recommend learning with pen and paper for at least an hour a day. The state government says the rules are being brought in to address worrying trends in education, with academic results falling and screen time use on the rise. And tomorrow I'll have another ABC News update coming up in around half an hour.
1: Looking forward to it. Thank you so much, Ali.
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1: Good morning, I'm Tamara Wern. It's great to have your company this Sunday, the 13th of September. Coming up.
4: People are asking, just how dangerous are these AI systems that are being developed and what can be done about it to address the risks?
1: The boss of Anthropic joins calls for oversight of AI safety. What does this mean for the industry? Global fuel prices surge higher as the conflict in the Red Sea escalates. And we'll visit the country with Europe's largest defence shelters. All those stories coming up in just a moment, but let's begin this half hour with a political storm brewing overseas. Reform UK has now received a total of £72 million, or around $135 million Australian dollars, from 2 party supporters. Those are record-breaking donations, which have prompted an angry response from other parties. Now, cryptocurrency investor Christopher Harborne has matched a record-breaking £36 million given to the party by Ben Dello last week. Reform says the donations will be used to hire, quote, the brightest and best minds to work on policy and the most comprehensive plan for government ever. Now, overseas, donors face restrictions in the UK, but there are currently no caps on donations locally. This is how Richard Tice, a Reform Member of Parliament of the United Kingdom, justified these donations.
5: We're delighted and very humbled by the confidence.

0: confidence expressed by two very successful entrepreneurs who realised that Britain's in serious trouble and it needs a real competitive force to the two main parties that have broken Britain and are in the process of bankrupting Britain. And as they said in their respective statements, they believe we need a level playing field in order to give reform a real chance of employing great people, lots of campaign managers. And, you know, competition's a good thing.
1: That's Richard Tice, a Reform Member of Parliament. Now, opposition parties are calling for these types of donations to be outlawed.
2: This needs to be a moment, a step change in British politics. We've never seen anything like this before. It's quite reasonable to say it's dangerous, it's alarming, like our democracy is being sold before our eyes.
3: It's clear that Nigel Farage is wanting to buy the keys to number 10. I think a number of people will be completely insulted that he's taking this money when there's an ongoing investigation into previous money that he's taken that hasn't yet been resolved. We're calling again on the government to put a cap on donations. We did it last week in the House of Commons. I chased up the minister this week again on this matter because this is a real emergency for our democracy. It presents a very clear and present threat.
1: Now, Duncan Hames is a Senior Director of Policy at Transparency International UK. He says this donation is unprecedented.
4: Political donations in this country are unlimited, which frankly is unacceptable when you have billionaires spending money on political parties like they were football clubs.
5: But the political parties have to pay for the staff, the campaigning. And at the moment, it is legal to give however much you want to a political party. The unions give donations to the Labour Party. The Conservatives, previously donors, have given them money.
4: This level of donation is absolutely unprecedented. The entire cost of the last general election for every political party taking part in it was less than 100 million. And here in just 48 hours, we've had £72 million pledge by just two men. When politicians owe their place in power and no doubt their futures to just one or two billionaires, that is a terrible situation for democracy where people are meant to be putting the public interest first.
5: So Reform would say that it's not a level playing field at the moment, so to have the money means that they can compete with the money that Labour and the Tories and indeed the other parties get.
4: Well, it certainly isn't a level playing field after this either. But our concern as an anti-corruption campaign is what happens when individuals have undue influence over politicians. It's barely a year since Farage's former colleague Nathan Gill was jailed for taking bribes to deliver Kremlin speaking points in the parliament. We've seen that money corrupts politics, and big money can corrupt politics in a big way.
5: So what would you like to see change now, then?
4: We want to see an annual cap on how much any one individual or company can give a political party or candidate. It happens in many other countries. Australia's just brought it in, but it's the case in Canada, France, even Italy. And this would end the arms race on political campaign spending.
5: So how much would you say is reasonable to be allowed to be donated to a political party by an individual?
4: Well, we think in time, political parties could live with individual donor caps at £50,000 a year, and that would start to broaden the basis of their fundraising. It might take them some time to adjust to that, but at the moment, there is absolutely no limit at all, and as being proved at the moment, that is totally unsustainable.
5: There's been some discussion in Parliament over changes Labour looking at those. Do you think that the political parties can come together to agree that there should be a cap on the donations?
4: Well, that is the problem with this particular issue, is that every politician has a conflict of interest. Almost all the politicians I talk to about this can't help it. It's almost a reflex reaction for them to think, how would this affect me, my campaign funds? What would it do to my donors? And so I'm not optimistic that political parties will reach an agreement. But the government does need to act, and it needs to find a mechanism whereby it can place some controls, as it promised in its own manifesto at the last election, on the money in our politics.
1: That's Duncan Hames, who's a Senior Director of Policy at Transparency International.

0: UK speaking to the BBC. We're going to stay with politics, but this time head to the US, where the first ever midterm Republican convention in Dallas, Texas has wound up, and the messaging has been clear. US President Donald Trump wants voters to turn out, and he's going to pay them to do so. Mr. Trump's approval rating is at an historic low, which is just one of the obstacles the party is facing when the midterm elections take place in November. CNN's Kevin Liptak has more.
1: This week's Republican midterm convention in Dallas gave us the best window into President Trump's strategy heading into the midterms, and it is one that puts himself at the very center. He was at the very center of this convention. He spoke for 2.5 hours spread over two nights, and even on the evening that was ostensibly meant to feature the Vice President, J.D. Vance, it was President Trump who ended the evening alone, center stage as the balloons fell, which really kind of crystallized his view of himself as the best and perhaps the only motivator for Republicans this midterm cycle. And you heard him say it again and again, pretend that I'm on the ballot, really reflecting his concern and his advisors' concern that those low propensity voters who have supported him and have gone out to vote for him when he is on the ballot will not turn out this time around. Now, this is a strategy that is not without some risk. President Trump is historically unpopular, according to polls. Majorities of Americans say that they think the country is heading in the wrong direction. And plenty of Republicans, including those who didn't show up at this week's convention, think that making this election a referendum on his first 2 years in office is essentially a recipe for disaster. And that's not the only place where we've seen Republicans split with the president on a critical election issue. The other is this question of a dividend for voters if Republicans keep their congressional majorities. The president unveiled that during his speech, promising a $5,000 check for every American adult. But you've heard many Republicans say that that could contribute to inflation, that it could inflate the already $40 trillion U.S. debt. And it's something that virtually no other speaker at the convention mentioned, even after the president brought it up, including the vice president, the speaker of the House, and the president's own son, Donald Trump Jr. Now, nevertheless, the president is promising quite an intensive campaign schedule over the next 2 months. He says he has 35 races that he's focusing on in particular. He says he'll be out across the country stumping for Republicans. That first trip will come next week when he's scheduled to visit North Carolina. Still, when a Fox News interviewer asked him whether he intended to be on the campaign trail at the same intensity level as he was during his own presidential campaigns, the president answered pretty bluntly, saying no.
0: That's CNN's Kevin Liptak reporting there from Texas. Now, Anthropic Chief Executive Officer, so the CEO, Dario Amodei, has called on AI firms to slow down the development of the powerful technology amid mounting worries over the risk of super-intelligent computer systems. Now, this comes after an Anthropic researcher and AI developer last week resigned from the company, issuing a public warning that the unchecked race to build self-improving superintelligence could destroy humanity by the end of the decade. 27-year-old Jacob Coxon resigned from Anthropic, saying the AI company was gambling with our lives.
2: Yeah, so unfortunately, we know how to control nuclear weapons, pretty much. We don't yet know how to control AI. This is possibly the most dangerous technology that humanity has ever created. It's basically out of science fiction. I think we have no other choice but to cooperate internationally, because an arms race would be disastrous in a way that no other human activity has been in the past.
0: Now, around the world, AI experts are weighing in to amplify that warning. And Anthropic CEO Dario Amodei claims AI could take over the entire internet within 6 to 12 months and is urging AI companies to moderate the rate at which the technology develops. Naomi Nix is a senior tech reporter at Time magazine. She explains the fallout from the sector.
3: Jacob's tweet was retweeted a number of times by others in the AI industry, including others at the company and OpenAI, who said, look, we also have concerns about this technology. And so we see that, you know, he's not alone in sharing concerns that the technology that's being

0: developed by these frontier labs poses existential risks for humanity, for millions around the world, and that the companies themselves perhaps need to slow down in order for the industry to assess how to mitigate the potential harms that could come from this technology. It's been reported that in the wake of his resignation, you know, at least two others have also resigned and because they shared his concerns. And so there, it does feel like there's this moment of sort of reckoning within the industry and in the greater sort of public policy community about, you know, just how dangerous, you know, as people are asking, just how dangerous are these AI systems that are being developed and what can be done about it to address the risks?
1: We're learning a whole new language about AI, aren't we? And the phrase that is causing concern about these AI models is recursive self-improvement. Tell us what recursive self-improvement means.
0: Look, this is just about, you know, just this idea that like the AI movement, the AI models can continuously improve themselves. And I think what the Hugging Face hack revealed, right, is that the AI companies don't always know, right, exactly what the models are doing to solve the problem that they have given the model to solve, right? And so, you know, in that case, right, the AI model was given a problem to solve, and it sort of went and, you know, it couldn't figure out how to solve the problem. And so the AI agents essentially went rogue, right? Trying to figure out how do you solve this problem? How do you solve this problem? And they broke the rules that were set for it. And that's kind of like an outgrowth of this idea that, like, is this, you know, are they really in control of the makers of these companies? And, you know, as these models continuously improve and improve and teach themselves how to improve and improve, to your point, are there the sort of the proper guardrails within the industry to be able to take full control? And so, I think that's really the concern here. I think the Hugging Face incident has underscored that issue, and obviously this recent resignation.
1: Yeah, Hugging Face, wasn't it, was this incident where autonomous AI agents from OpenAI broke out of an isolated testing environment and started hacking in ways that they weren't supposed to. I mean, this obviously raises the question of regulation. I mean, last year, the Trump administration took a very sort of light-touch approach to regulation, what Donald Trump described as minimally burdensome. There was a follow-up executive order in June that created a kind of voluntary framework for the federal government to test powerful new AI models before their release. I mean, after these revelations this week and these warnings this week, is there now a sort of drumbeat for more government oversight of the whole AI industry?
0: Yeah, well, there's a lot of political challenges, I think, in Washington to get more regulation passed. Trump this week, after, you know, his resignation, said he doesn't think that AI poses this sort of same existential risk, and that, you know, the real concern was whether America was going to stay competitive with China on AI. And so that's a real roadblock to getting stricter guardrails imposed. You know, on the other hand, like, states could potentially move forward. Europe also could potentially move forward with, you know, stricter rules that would kind of create friction and slow down the companies in developing this technology. We could see the companies themselves voluntarily decide to slow down. And there's maybe some indications that perhaps, like, you know, maybe OpenAI would slow down potentially. And so, you know, maybe in absence of action from Washington, others will be able to create that friction to slow down this technology. But there are some real political challenges. You know, Trump and the White House's approach is one. The competition from China is a real political roadblock, because I think a lot of Republicans are concerned, and even I think others are concerned, that, well, if America doesn't develop this technology, China will, and that poses some other risks for democratic nations. And so, you know, there is some real political tensions there.
2: And that is Naomi Nix, a senior tech reporter at Time magazine, speaking

0: Speaking with the ABC's Nick Bryant. You're listening to ABC News Radio. Hello, I'm Tamara Wern. Making news, new attacks in the Middle East are driving fuel prices even higher. Oil is trading at $104 per barrel. The surging price of crude is also increasing the price of petrol. A dramatic pursuit and carjacking in Sydney's west has left several people injured, including two children. A 36-year-old is accused of driving on the wrong side of the M4 motorway, crashing into another vehicle after a police chase. It's alleged he then stabbed a man in the hand before fleeing with the two children in a stolen car. And pop icon Celine Dion has made an emotional return to the stage in Paris as she performed in her first comeback concert in 6 years. Now, if disaster struck tomorrow, would your town or suburb be ready? Well, Finland is home to one of Europe's largest defence shelters, and its efficiency has recently been tested. From drinking water to sleeping arrangements to the psychology of confinement, the testing is a rare opportunity to see inside the country's preparedness for cyber attacks, a natural or wartime disaster. Deutsche Welle's Yuri Reschetto went in.
1: Playing cards during a drone threat, knitting wool socks during a flood. That's only possible when people feel safe.
2: Deep inside this mountain, more than 2,000 people are preparing for a crisis. The help never comes. This is Luola, or the cave in central Finland. One of Europe's most sophisticated underground shelters. We are going in.
1: Residents from the nearby city of Kuopio have joined emergency services, volunteers and local authorities for Shelter 2026, a large-scale civil defense drill. The goal? To find out whether an entire community could function underground during a major crisis.
3: Inside, quite warm, so maybe if people should stay there for like days, I think it would be not that nice. It's a lot of noise, so everything that makes you stressed.
1: At noon, the exercise begins. For several hours, the shelter is sealed off from the outside world. How do people react when they are confined underground? How much water is needed? Does the temperature remain comfortable? And can thousands of people manage day-to-day life in a space like this? Questions officials say can only be answered through exercises like these. Volunteer Sonia Reinicke is helping participants learn about one of the most basic necessities, safe drinking water.
4: I want to help my community to be safe, and that is why I'm here. It's a big space, and you can have 7,000 people in here. 72 hours is the normal time you could stay.
1: Many Finns share that sense of responsibility. Finland's strong culture of preparedness is shaped by both geography and history. The country shares a 1,300-kilometer border with Russia and joined NATO in 2023, 1 year after Russia's full-scale invasion of Ukraine. For many Finns, Russia's war in Ukraine revived memories of the Winter War of 1939-1940, when Finland fought the Soviet Union to preserve its independence. The conflict left a lasting mark on the country and helps explain why preparedness remains a national priority today.
4: My grandfather fought in the war so that Finland could stay independent. So it is really important for me to pass Finland on to the next generation. Now it's my watch and we are keeping Finland safe.
3: Russia is our neighbor, so we have learned from the Second World War that we need shelters, and obviously now as we see the situation in Europe, we are happy to know that we have the shelters.
1: Under Finnish law, larger residential and public buildings must have civil defense shelters. Cities like Kuopio also maintain large underground facilities like this one. But these spaces serve also another purpose.
2: This bunker isn't just built for crises. In peacetime, it's filled with children playing, people exercising, and families spending time together. This is what makes Finland's bunker system so unique. They are part of everyday life. well maintained, frequently used, and always ready if they

0: I need it.
1: Finland has roughly 50,000 civil defense shelters, enough space to protect most of the country's population. Officials say preparedness today means more than preparing for war. It also means being ready for cyber attacks, disinformation campaigns, and other hybrid threats.
2: Am I afraid? No, I am not. We are prepared for everything and we are aware. We take care of each other. We don't leave anyone alone.
0: It's evening now and the bunker is closing its doors. But for many here, the exercise is just entering the next phase. Dozens will spend the night inside the shelter.
1: This room will be my home until morning. And for the next few hours, I'll get a small taste of what life inside a shelter feels like when the outside world is no longer an option. By morning, the exercise will be over. The volunteers, emergency crews, and officials will return to their everyday lives. The bunker will once again become a place for sports and recreation. But the message is clear. In Finland, preparedness doesn't begin when a crisis starts. For many people here, it never stops.
3: And that is Deutsche Welle's Juri Rischetto reporting there from Finland. Now on ABC News Radio, it's time for us to get all the latest in the day's sport with Fraser Fife. And Fraser in the AFL Brisbane has secured an important win.
4: Yeah, indeed, Tamara. And Lions coach Chris Fagan, he says that he was caught off guard by his side's red-hot start in their 53-point demolition of Adelaide at the Gabba. The Lions kicked 5 goals in the game's opening 7 minutes to set a new finals record before ultimately cruising to a 21-18, 144 to 13-13, 91 victory. Fagan says it was a perfect response to last week's loss to Sydney.
5: I never said anything for the first 5 minutes. I'm just standing there with my mouth open going, this is unbelievable. But it was a very prompt response to a disappointing game last week.
4: The Lions will face Hawthorn in a preliminary final next weekend while Adelaide's season is over. Meanwhile, West Coast has claimed its first win of the AFLW season, defeating the Lions by 5 points in Perth. Young midfielder Ella Roberts starred for the Eagles, finishing with 34 disposals in her side's 6-10-46 to 6-5-41 victory. Hawthorn also notched an 11-point victory over the Western Bulldogs, but lost captain Emily Bates to a serious knee injury. Gold Coast recorded a 30-point win at home over Collingwood, and Geelong beat Adelaide by 11 points at Unley Oval. Well, shifting to the NRL, and the Cronulla Sutherland Sharks have eliminated the North Queensland Cowboys from the finals with a 26-16 win at the Sydney Football Stadium. ABC Sports' Brett Sprigg reports.
6: A tight, low-scoring first half was the result of typical finals pressure, but the Cowboys didn't correct their errors after the halftime break. Winger Sione Katoa scored 2 tries for the home side, including the 100th try of his career. Earlier, the Dolphins achieved a win in their maiden finals appearance, defeating the Warriors 26-16 in Auckland to book a home preliminary final in Brisbane in 2 weeks' time. The first week of finals concludes with the qualifier between the Penrith Panthers and Sydney Roosters at Western Sydney Stadium. Brett Sprigg, ABC Sports, Sydney.
4: St George Illawarra will take out the NRLW Wooden Spoon after a 16-8 defeat to Cronulla Sutherland at the Sydney Football Stadium. The Sharks trailed by 4 points at halftime, but they went on to score 3 tries after the break to secure a 9th-place finish. Parramatta ended its season on a high, defeating North Queensland 33-28 at Western Sydney Stadium, with both teams already out of the finals race. The regular season draws to a close today, with the Broncos hosting the Warriors and the Knights taking on the Titans. Well, France and the United States are set to face off in the final of the Women's Basketball World Cup in Berlin after winning their respective semi-final matches. The USA secured their place in the tournament decider with a 76-66 victory over Spain, while France defeated host nation Germany 86-64. Spain and Germany will play early tomorrow morning in the third place game before the final gets underway. The USA will look to make it 5 consecutive crowns in their 12th title overall, while France is hoping to win the event for the first time. And veteran Mikel Landa has won the penultimate stage of cycling's Vuelta a España. The 36-year-old earned his first Grand Tour stage win in 9 years and his first in the Vuelta since 2015. Jack Haig was the best of the Australian finishers, close to 19 minutes back in 41st. Overall leader Enric Mas has stretched

0: his lead to over four-time winner Primoz Roglic to more than 2 minutes, with only the final stage to come. And just very briefly, Tamara Arena Sabalenka has taken the second set in the final of the US Open against Yelena Rybakina at 7-5, so we are going to a deciding third set in the women's final.
1: Very exciting. Thank you, Fraser. That's Fraser Fife, and he'll have more sport for us in the next half hour. Now it's time for us to have a look at the weather around the nation's capital cities. Starting in Brisbane, heading for a top of 24 today, partly cloudy, 16 right now. In Sydney, 13 at the moment, a sunny day on the way, 23 your top. In Canberra, 8 degrees right now, climbing to a top of 21, mostly sunny. In Melbourne, a late shower or two in store, top of 23, 15 degrees right now. Hobart, 10 degrees at the moment, heading for a top of 22 and partly cloudy. A wet day in store for Adelaide, heading for 21. It's 17 at the moment. In Perth, your top will be 21 degrees, cloudy, and it's 13 at the moment. Darwin, heading for 35 and sunny.
2: ABC News. Good morning, I'm Ali Carew. US President Donald Trump has added fuel to a trade route with Canada by comparing the northern neighbour with Iran. Tim Wharton reports.
3: 6 months after the US and Israel launched strikes against Tehran, the conflict shows no signs of ending, with Iranian-backed Houthi rebels advancing south along Yemen's coast, choking off the Bab el-Mandeb Strait at the mouth of the Red Sea. That puts pressure on Saudi Arabia, which has been shipping much of its oil from Red Sea ports since the war effectively closed the Strait of Hormuz. Speaking to reporters in Dublin, Mr. Trump says Tehran wants to make a deal, and he says Canada wants one too, as the stoush between the northern neighbours over trade widens.
4: I hope Canada appreciates being in the same sentence with Iran. It's a very interesting Canada and Iran. Canada wants to make a deal, and Iran wants to make a deal.
3: The US president says he's confident a breakthrough with both countries will be reached shortly.
2: Leaders from some of the world's most powerful countries in the global south have reached an agreement at this year's BRICS summit in New Delhi. BRICS comprises of 11 member nations, including Iran, Saudi Arabia, the UAE, China, Russia and India. And the group wants more of a say over global institutions set up by the West, such as the IMF, the World Bank and the WTO. Indian Prime Minister Narendra Modi has announced the group unanimously agreed on a declaration covering trade, economics, health and global conflicts, and calls for maximum restraint in the Middle East.
5: No member raised objection. The New Delhi Declaration 2026 is adopted unanimously.
2: Ukraine's president says he's open to meeting his Russian counterpart at this year's G20 summit in the US city of Miami. Volodymyr Zelensky says he would travel to Miami if Vladimir Putin attended the meeting, saying his country is in a strong position to negotiate a ceasefire. A Kremlin spokesperson says Mr. Putin's attendance is not confirmed and has reiterated that any meeting between the two leaders must happen in Moscow. Mr. Zelensky says it's important dialogue takes place.
6: We have to meet, to speak and make decisions. It's not about words, what I will tell him or what he wants to tell me. It doesn't matter. It doesn't matter. Matters only result. Result matters. That's it.
2: Police are investigating after a young child died in a house fire in the central west New South Wales. More from Jean Kennedy.
7: Fire crews were called to the home in Woodstock yesterday afternoon and found it engulfed in flames. A woman and two other children had managed to escape the inferno, but the four-year-old child was unaccounted for. After the blaze was extinguished, firefighters entered the building to conduct a search and found the body of the child inside. The mother was taken to hospital suffering smoke inhalation. A crime scene was set up at the home with police and fire crews investigating the circumstances surrounding the fatal blaze.
2: And police are waiting to question a driver after a chaotic rampage across Sydney's west left several people injured, including two children. Here's Charlie McLean.
8: Police began pursuing a 36-year-old driver in Belmore after he refused to pull over during a welfare check. It's alleged the man drove on the wrong side of the M4 motorway before hitting an oncoming vehicle. Police say two children got out of the man's car before he stole a woman's car and sped off westbound. He was later arrested by an off-duty police officer with help from bystanders. He's currently under police guard in hospital. Two children suffered minor injuries and were taken to Westmead Children's Hospital as a precaution.
2: An investigation is underway after a woman was pushed while trying to gain access to a One Nation campaign event in Melbourne.

Officers say the woman tried to get into the ticketed event at a community hall in Ascot Vale when she was confronted and pushed by another person inside. She suffered minor injuries but didn't need any medical treatment. One Nation has been contacted for comment. And small businesses say soaring costs, red tape and cash flow pressures are pushing them closer to breaking point. The latest Australian Chamber of Commerce and Industry survey found more owners are considering shutting down the

0: approvals, payroll, all of those things, that's constantly going up, and that's an area where we can simplify.
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2: Good morning, I'm Tamara Wern. It's great to have your company this Sunday, the 13th of September. Coming up.
4: We're seeing that in the markets, and that will inevitably also flow through to Australia.
2: The Houthis' control of the Red Sea is causing oil prices to surge, and petrol prices are rising right here in Australia. US President Donald Trump draws heavy criticism after saying he'd love to see a unified Ireland. And we'll hear how a teenage boy survived being stranded at sea for days in Alaska. Guess it's just gone 8 o'clock in the east, 7:30 in the centre and 6 o'clock in the west. Now, starting off with not great news, and oil prices are set to skyrocket once again amid escalating tension in the Middle East. A Saudi Arabian oil pipeline was shut down after being struck by drones, and Yemen's Houthi rebels have seized a strategic Red Sea port, further threatening shipping energy routes. Now, Maxim Sonin is a visiting scholar at the Precourt Institute for Energy at Stanford University. He says the situation is becoming even more tense.
5: Imagine if you're scared of something, you can run fast for a while on adrenaline, and but then at the end of the day, you cannot live on adrenaline forever. And the situation now in that region is somewhat similar. So this initial move in prices is mainly driven by fear and uncertainty, but whether prices are going to stay for long, about $100, eventually comes down to the fundamentals, which are how much oil the world needs and how many barrels are actually reaching the market.
6: Mm. Well, back in April, you said that the higher oil prices reflected a heightened market emotion rather than purely supply and demand fundamentals. Could you just break that down for us? What did you mean?
5: So right now, when emotions are high, since markets are trading future, it's usually priced through a premium. But right now, we have somewhat compounded situation when emotions and premiums are coinciding with the physical shortages. Mm. And it's not just this bottleneck as Strait of Hormuz now is closed. Now the situation is compounded by the alternative route being also not available.
6: So we saw Brent crude going up to at least $108 a barrel this week. It's gone down now to about $104 now. But how much higher are you expecting it to go, given, you know, the tensions that are in the Middle East at the moment?
5: You know, fears can disappear overnight, but how much will it go, again, will be defined by fundamentals, and that is yet to be seen.
6: Talk to us about the global reserves at the moment. What state is that in at the moment?
5: There have been a lot of strategical decisions to tap these reserves. Mm. I think we're still in a good shape in a short while, but again, to have situations stabilize in the mid to long term, this vital Strait of Hormuz issue needs to be resolved.
6: Okay, so Australia's Energy Minister Chris Bowen has assured the nation time and again that the country's fuel security, you know, remains strong. Yesterday, he said something like 3.3 billion litres will be arriving in the next 4 weeks to Australia. Is there a possibility that if the conflict in the Middle East escalates even further, that supply could then become a trickle?
5: Yeah, you know, Faiza, I used to be saying that energy production doesn't guarantee a price production, because it's oil is globally traded commodity and all of these markets are interconnected.
6: Yeah.
5: And Australians, they do not buy crude. at pump, they buy refined products.

0: product. And from crude to refined products, there is a whole supply chain. So whatever we see going on with an oil in the global market will be resonated and reflected in the price, but not immediately.
1: Okay, so the question is, are higher fuel prices now the new normal, even if there was to be a resolution to the Middle East conflict and shipping routes were reinstated?
0: I think usually it takes a few weeks for prices at pump to be reflected the situation with an oil globally. So there is a possibility that prices may still go up if situation persists, but I wouldn't be that pessimistic for now.
2: That is Maxim Sonin, who's a visiting scholar at the Precourt Institute for Energy at Stanford University, and he was speaking there with Fawzia Ibrahim. And yes, here in Australia today, the average price at the petrol bowser is sitting around $2.12 a litre, and that is for E10. Now we're going to head overseas, and US President Donald Trump said he would love to see a unified Ireland. He was speaking to reporters on a visit to Dublin. It's another moment when politicians in London, used to a locked-tight relationship with Washington, realise just how much the world has changed. The island of Ireland is currently divided between British Northern Ireland and the sovereign country of Ireland. The status of Ireland has led to decades of violence, although there is now a peace agreement in place secured by the Good Friday Agreement. The BBC's Katrina Perry has more from Dublin.
3: My colleague Chris Page, who was outside Farm Lee when he made those remarks, said that a gasp went up around all of the reporters gathered there, because you never know what President Trump is going to say, particularly in these kind of freewheeling press conferences where he doesn't know what question he's going to be asked. But for the last or second to last question to be what he thought of a united Ireland, and for him to weigh in and say that it would be a very good idea, that he would love to see it, that he thinks that it will eventually happen, and acknowledging that the UK would have something to say about that, which it has already, but repeating that this is what he wanted to see. Great shock and surprise. There was no expectation that he would get into that.
4: Did he understand the significance of what he was saying, do you think?
3: I think he did, Owen, because, you know, he said, I might get into trouble for this, and I have a lot of good friends on both sides of the argument. And then when he appeared a little bit later on at the home of the US ambassador to Ireland, Ed Walsh, and he was making an address to a gathered audience there, he began that speech by addressing what he had just said, indicating that perhaps someone had a little whisper in his ear, you know, maybe you need to clean up what you've said there. And he acknowledged that this question was one of those questions, he said, no matter what you say, there's no good answer. I think we're going to read about it tomorrow. But then he repeated, I do think it would be cool. It would be very cool if there was a united Ireland. And acknowledging, he said, making a joke, oh, I think half the room just left upon hearing me say that.
4: Right. Now then, the Good Friday Agreement sort of secures the peace deal that's currently in place in Northern Ireland and Ireland. So presumably all the politicians, London, Northern Ireland and Ireland, are they all speaking for the Good Friday Agreement, which has its own method of deciding whether or not Ireland should become unified?
3: Absolutely. It's very clear in the Good Friday Agreement, the subject of a united Ireland, and it can only come about when there are referendums held on both sides of the border where the people of this island vote in favour of a reunification. And that can only happen, that poll can only be called for in Northern Ireland by the Northern Ireland Secretary of State when there is a clear and obvious consensus that it is going to pass. Now, that is not where opinion polls are at this point in time. But it can't sort of arbitrarily be detailed like that. And that's why the Prime Minister, Andy Burnham, got into quite a bit of trouble on his first visit to Northern Ireland when he said a referendum was off the table, because it's not for any individual government to decide. It's to the people of the island to decide. And we've already had some reaction coming in. We've heard from the UK government that Prime Minister Burnham's view is that there is no majority public support for another referendum. And until that changes, there will not be one, he says. Price's view on the Good Friday Agreement still stands. We've had a statement from the leader of the DUP in Northern Ireland, Gavin Robinson, an MP for East Belfast. He says President Trump knows better than most that elections matter. Northern Ireland's constitutional future will be decided by the people of Northern Ireland, not by commentary in London, Dublin or Washington. Northern Ireland is part of the United Kingdom, he says, because that is the settled democratic will of the people. I'm confident it'll continue to choose the UK and the security it offers. And then he concludes, as unionists, we are not interested in the destruction of our country by joining with the Irish Republic.
2: And that was the BBC's Katrina Perry in Dublin speaking with Owen Bennett-Jones. You're listening to ABC News Radio. Making news, the head of AI company Anthropic has called for the pace of development of artificial intelligence models to slow down and to be closely monitored. Dario Amodei says developing AI was not in question, but the risks associated with it are serious and companies and governments must be given time to address them. The latest Australian Chamber of Commerce and Industry survey has found more business owners are considering shutting down than a year ago. More than 60% of businesses surveyed cited energy and supply costs as their biggest concern, and almost half pointed to maintaining profitability. And a cap on screen time is being introduced across New South Wales public schools to help curb excessive device use. We're going to stay with news at home, and Victoria's health minister is demanding a thorough investigation into the latest telco outage after it was revealed 41 000 calls were impacted across the state. Optus has apologised after some customers in Victoria, Tasmania and the Northern Territory were impacted by a network outage that lasted 1 hour and 16 minutes on Friday. ABC political lead and Insider's host David Spears will be speaking with Communications Minister Annika Wells about the incident later this morning on Insider's.
5: There were several dozen 000 calls that couldn't be connected. They've done the welfare checks on those. My understanding is that there were no adverse outcomes as a result of those calls not being able to get through during that outage. But look, it's another reminder. These problems keep happening. This is not obviously on the scale of the much larger Optus outage last year. That triggered a number of government steps and industry steps to try and prevent these things happening. They're still happening, perhaps not on that scale, but it is a reminder that there needs to be vigilance on this. We're heading into a summer at the end of this year, we're told, is going to be a pretty fierce one. So there's, you know, the increased risk of emergencies. I think all Australians will want to make sure those 000 calls can get through.
6: Also on the in the Communications Minister's realm this week, a look at social media algorithms, the Prime Minister going up against tech giants with the kind of my feed, my way. It was targeting the algorithms, but it seems not everyone's on board.
5: No, certainly not the opposition or One Nation. They see this as political censorship. They're concerned in particular about the ability under this draft bill for the minister of the day to have the power to define new harms. There are defined harms in the bill, particularly for those under the age of 18, but it's that capacity, that power that's there in the bill for the minister to then list new harms. They could be disallowed by the Senate or by the Parliament, but that's not satisfactory for the opposition parties. They want Parliament itself to be able to determine what those new harms might be. But look, this is a difficult one politically, I think, for the Coalition, because standing on the side of free speech and censorship, all well and good, but there are a lot of families who do have concern about the these harms that their kids in particular are being subjected to with social media. And the government is saying it's the one taking on the tech giants and dealing with that harm. So it's a fascinating political divide.
6: Yeah, very different political approaches here. What do you think reflects the public sentiment on this?
5: Look, we haven't seen a great deal of polling. There has been a bit, though, and it does show, and this won't be a surprise, that yes, this is a big concern for a lot of Australians. The sort of content through algorithms that young people are being subjected to and how that's hardening views and taking people down dark rabbit holes. So, yes, there's a level of concern about that. As I say, not a lot of polling about it. Maybe that's to come, given the political split now over this, to see, you know, who is siding with the majority view on this. But I think the government is very confident, and you see this around the world, that there is a lot of concern. You can roll it together with artificial intelligence, social media, the doom scrolling and the content that people are seeing, that if the government is seen to be taking that on in this form, then it is going to win some support from the Australian people.
6: Meanwhile, Andrew Hastie called Pauline Hanson a liar and a coward this week. That was over that cartoon.

0: that labelled him a traitor. What's been the reaction to this split?
1: This was quite a defining moment, really, in the fight on the right of Australian politics between the Coalition and One Nation. The Coalition's really been unable to land a blow on One Nation at all. And this past week, we saw Andrew Hastie really push back hard about the label, the accusation that he's a traitor in this One Nation cartoon. And you saw the awkwardness on the One Nation side. Pauline Hanson suggesting she hadn't called him a traitor, even though it's a One Nation cartoon that clearly does. Barnaby Joyce even going so far as apologising to Andrew Hastie for this. So you could see how this really did create some difficulty for One Nation. And that's been a pretty rare thing to see over the course of this year. Now, look, whether that turns into something of a turning moment, a tipping point where the Coalition can push back more forcefully on One Nation, very hard to know. But it didn't hurt Andrew Hastie's stocks that he was the one leading the charge here and the Liberals all came in behind him.
2: That's ABC political lead and Insider's host, David Spears, speaking with Joanna Nicholson. And you can hear the radio replay of Insider's, as always, after the news at 11 a.m. Eastern Standard Time, right here on ABC News Radio. We're going to stay with Australian politics for the moment, and Northern Territory Labor has won the Moorka by-election in eastern Arnhem Land, giving the opposition an extra seat in NT's Legislative Assembly. Yiwe McGrath is a Yolana man and nurse who grew up in poverty on remote Elko Island. He's also a former NT Young Australian of the Year.
3: I'm ready to represent my people, and Balanda and Yolana both. And this remoteness, it's a tough gig living in remote. Take it from me. I grew up here in poverty as an orphan child, overcrowding, house to house, not knowing when the next meal is. So I'm going to come here to the parliament with real life experiences and influence policy for my people and everyone else in this region.
2: That's Yiwe McGrath, who is a Yolana man and who has won the Moorka by-election in eastern Arnhem Land, securing the Northern Territory seat for Labor. Now, the district, as you heard him say there, is very remote and has an Indigenous population of 60%. Now, this win means that Labor will now have six seats in the Northern Territory Parliament. Now we're going to head overseas for a tragic story which also includes a tale of remarkable survival. A teenage boy has managed to survive spending days on top of an overturned skiff while his brother and cousin drowned when the boat overturned. The family had been out fishing in the Bering Sea, Alaska. Expected to be back on Sunday, they were reported missing on Monday, and the boy was found on Tuesday. CNN's Rebecca Palscher has the story.
4: There's the skiff. A 15-year-old boy is kneeling on the overturned boat that had been out fishing for halibut. The captain of the rescue boat, Adam White, says they saw the teen waving through binoculars.
5: Stay on your boat!
6: When we saw the unusual object in the horizon, we blasted our horn a couple times.
4: He's finally being rescued.
6: Saturday all the way to Tuesday, that kid was on top of that skiff. I mean, that's one tough kid. It's unbelievable. It's remarkable. And it's cold. The water is 10 degrees Celsius. So.
4: He's been clinging to this boat for several days now.
6: That was like elation. You know, everybody was, you know, cheering and like, you know, we got him. We got him. You know, we can get him. And as we got close to Parker, we threw him a line, and Parker still had enough strength to, like, hold onto the line while our deckhands pulled him slowly.
4: He, a cousin, and his brother capsized 4 miles east of St. Lawrence Island. They were overdue after leaving Savoonga Friday.
6: I was able, you know, with the scientists and the crew, we were able to get blankets warmed up and rotating blankets and hot packs and a mattress. You know, through the teeth chattering, he had mentioned that his brother was still under the skiff. And then he

0: said that in the previous night before our rescue, that his cousin had slipped away off the top of the skiff.
1: The crew of the Northwest Explorer hauls him in. They also recover the bodies of the other two missing.
0: When you look into a family member's eyes, you know, and there's filled with gratitude, but sorrow at the same time, and it's just, I know I became overwhelmed.
2: That's CNN's Rebecca Palscher reporting. And now on ABC News Radio, it's time for us to get all the latest in the day's sport with Fraser Fife. G'day, Fraser.
3: Hey, Tamara. Well, the Brisbane Lions have set up an AFL preliminary final clash with Hawthorn after dominating Adelaide by 53 points at the Gabba. With more, here's Quinton Hull.
4: The Premiers started brilliantly, kicking the first five goals of the game in just 7 minutes. Adelaide did steady and reduced the margin to 9 points early in the second quarter, only for Brisbane to once again burst clear, the Lions winning 21 goals 18-144 to 13-13-91. Charlie Cameron kicked five goals for the victors against his old club on a night where Adelaide forward Taylor Walker kicked two goals in his last game. It's the sixth time in the last 7 years Brisbane has made the last four, the Lions to meet the Hawks at the MCG in a twilight prelim on Saturday. Quinton Hull, ABC Sport, Brisbane.
3: Shifting to the NRL, and New Zealand Warriors coach Andrew Webster says that his side must pick itself up quickly after going down 26-16 to the Dolphins in their preliminary final in Auckland. The Warriors held a 4-point lead at halftime but conceded three unanswered tries after the break, with Dolphins centre Herbie Farnworth setting up two tries and crossing once himself. The Kiwi club will face Newcastle next weekend in a sudden-death semi-final. Webster says that his side has the ability to bounce back.
5: I don't think we can sulk for long. Like, there's another path for us, and it's not the direct path. It's going to be a different one. And we've got to move on quick. We've got to take the lessons. We've got to get better. Still did a lot of good things tonight, and there's some moments that we lost there that was costly against a very fast team. But we're in control of our own destiny, and it looks different.
3: Meanwhile, Cowboys captain Tom Dearden has reflected on his side's error-laden performance, which saw North Queensland eliminated from the finals by the Cronulla Sutherland Sharks. Sharks winger Sione Katoa scored a double, including his 100th try for the club in the 26-12 victory at the Sydney Football Stadium. The Sharks will now meet the loser of the qualifying final between the Penrith Panthers and Sydney Roosters. Dearden says it was an inconsistent display.
6: We made a lot of errors and put ourselves under pressure, and like I thought we were feeling quite confident, like defensively. I thought we were turning them away, and we were gritty when we had to defend our line, and when we felt like we just got over the line, we then make another error or give another penalty away that would put us back under pressure.
3: The Wallaroos have gone down 48-15 against England in their Women's Rugby Union clash in Manchester. Australia managed to secure a 10-5 lead at the break, which was the first time that England had trailed at halftime since November 2020. The hosts didn't stay down for long, though, the world number one piling up 36 unanswered points and taking the win. The victory continues an unbeaten run for the Red Roses, who haven't lost a test in close to 4 years. And McLaren's Lando Norris will start from pole position for Formula One's Spanish Grand Prix. The reigning world champion edged out both Mercedes' Kimi Antonelli and Red Bull's Max Verstappen in qualifying on the newly created Madrid circuit. Oscar Piastri struggled compared to his McLaren teammate and will start tonight's race from seventh. The Australian couldn't hide his disappointment with his performance following the session.
7: Just didn't really do the lap when it mattered, unfortunately. It was a bit of a scruffy session from start to finish. A bit disappointing, obviously, but, not much I can do about it now.
3: And just to give you an update on the US Open Women's Final, which is underway tomorrow between Aryna Sabalenka and Yelena Rybakina. As mentioned previously, it has gone to a deciding third set, and is Rybakina up a break 4-2 in that deciding third set. So hopefully by the time we get to the next bulletin, we may as well have a result.
2: Hopefully we will. There's so much riding on that result for both women. Sabalenka bidding for a third New York title in a row. And I can't wait to see what's happening. You might have noticed, I've been watching the match live, but I'm very much hanging on for your updates. Thank you so much. That's Fraser Fife there with the latest in sport. Now it's time for us to have a look at the weather around the nation's capital cities. Starting in Brisbane, partly cloudy, heading for a top of 24 today. In Sydney, 23 will be your maximum, a sunny day on the way. In Canberra, mostly sunny, heading for 21 degrees. In Melbourne,

0: Late shower or two, 23 will be your top, 17 right now. In Hobart, 22 will be your maximum, partly cloudy, wet in 21 in Adelaide, 21 and cloudy in Perth, and Darwin heading for 35 and sunny.
1: ABC News. Good morning, I'm Ali Crew. Ireland's Foreign Minister Helen McCanty has downplayed comments by US President Donald Trump, who has said he would love to see British-run Northern Ireland unify with the Irish Republic during a visit to Dublin. Mr Trump's comments come weeks after new British Prime Minister Andy Burnham said a referendum on Northern Ireland leaving the United Kingdom was off the table. Under the terms of the 1998 Good Friday Agreement, a referendum on Northern Ireland leaving the UK can only be held at the discretion of the British government. While Mr Trump says it's inevitable that Ireland will unite with the province, the Irish Foreign Minister says there are many steps to overcome before that can happen.
2: It doesn't change the fact that the Good Friday Agreement is crystal clear. Any type of border poll, any suggestion around a united Ireland can only happen where there is an understanding that there would be consent for this. And I don't believe that we're there yet for to ever see progress. It will only happen at a time where relationships are strong, and that means working on them, working together.
1: Ukrainian President Volodymyr Zelensky says he's willing to meet Russian President Vladimir Putin at the G20 summit in Miami in December. A Kremlin spokesperson says Mr. Putin's attendance is not confirmed and has reiterated that any meeting between the two leaders must happen in Moscow. As the war nears its fifth year, the two countries continue to trade strikes, fueling talks of a potential peacekeeping force into the region. Mr. Putin says sending European troops into Ukraine would amount to direct conflict with Russia. The CEO of the artificial intelligence company Anthropic has called on the AI community to slow down its development, warning that artificial intelligence could take over the entire internet within 6 to 12 months. Tim Wharton reports.
3: In an essay entitled We Must Pace the Frontier, Anthropic's boss Dario Amodei has urged artificial intelligence companies to moderate the rate at which the technology develops. This comes after a researcher at the company took to social media last week saying he was leaving his position because he believes there's a greater than 10% chance AI could kill all humans within the next decade. Now a second Anthropic employee has resigned after accusing AI companies of not investing enough in safety measures. Amodei has outlined a three-step plan which calls for independent review inside leading AI companies, new AI firms setting safety standards and international cooperation to manage AI risks.
1: A military veteran has called for better tracking of how the recommendations of the Royal Commission into Veterans Suicide are being rolled out. 2 years since the final report was handed down, the federal government says two-thirds of the recommendations are on track to be completed by the end of year. But Flinders University professor and former infantry soldier Dr. Ben Wadham has told the ABC there should be real-time public monitoring so veterans can have faith progress is being made.
4: Government is telling us one thing, but if you try to find the actual information on that, it's very difficult. So we need to provide that tracker so that veterans and families know that something is happening, who's responsible for it, what stage it's up to, and whether it's having the right effects for their experiences.
1: Veterans Affairs Minister Matt Keogh says a newly established body is scrutinising the government's work.
5: The key work of the new Defence and Veterans Service Commission is to make sure that there is rigorous oversight. They are already doing that. They've commenced their first inquiry looking into this work and they'll be reporting on that early next year.
1: A man has been taken to hospital with serious injuries after he was shot this morning at a residence in Perth's south. Police say they responded to reports of a shooting in Hamilton Hill around 4:30. They say significant resources have been deployed to search for two males dressed in black clothing who police believe were involved in the incident. The public is asked to avoid the area and any nearby residents are advised to lock their doors and windows and stay inside. The Prostate Cancer Foundation is warning specialist care could suffer when Commonwealth funding for dozens of its nurses shifts to the McGrath Foundation next year. The government says the $46.5 million will remain dedicated to prostate cancer nursing, with the existing nurses able to transfer to the new model. But the Foundation's Director of Nursing, Sally Sara, says some nurses are reluctant to move amid concerns about the shift to an all-cancer model of care.
6: To cross over and work under a more general all-cancer model of care will dilute that expertise in a significant way across our country. And I have grave concerns.

0: concerns for men out there in the community who are dependent on this specialist level of care.
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2: Good morning, I'm Tamara Wern. It's great to have your company this Sunday, the 13th of September. Coming up...
4: I think the conflict is going in that direction. They're trying to drive up oil prices, put in pressure on the US to stop its war against Iran.
2: An escalation of violence between the Houthis and Saudi Arabia causes a surge in global oil prices. Then the civilian death toll is rising sharply in Ukraine. And unsanctioned recordings of one of the world's biggest bands are being sold to the highest bidder. Yes, it's 8:35 in the east, it's 8 o'clock in the centre and 6:35 in the west. Now, Russian airstrikes in several Ukrainian regions have killed 9 people, injured dozens and damaged residential buildings and infrastructure across the country. The civilian death toll has risen in Ukraine over the past 2 months as Russia steps up attacks on power plants and other infrastructure. There are fears targeted strikes like these will make it hard to manage the cold in the coming winter months. Now, Ukrainian President Volodymyr Zelensky has called for support against Russia, the way NATO supported the US after 9/11.
5: Fortunately, it was the time when NATO was able to show its strength by applying Article 5, which means that... If people are willing to save and preserve their civilization, their rights, their freedoms, their values, they have to respond to every enemy, to every terrorist. The evil must be punished. That was done that time. I'm not the one to judge it. I think the historians, analysts, politicians, political analysts will have to do it. But definitely it begs for answer, and that time there was an overwhelmingly worldwide response. This time the response to Russian terrorists is provided mostly by Ukraine in response to their strikes, their killings, their capturings, and the response is justified.
2: That's Ukrainian President Volodymyr Zelensky. Now, CNN's Jill Doherty says she doesn't know whether this appeal will be effective.
6: It's a way of his saying, making common cause with the Americans and saying, look, you were attacked on that day in 2001, and Ukraine is being attacked in a sense kind of 9/11s now for, what, 4.5 years. And interestingly, you know, he used the word terrorists. And he has made that accusation against Russia many times before. He said, just like Al-Qaeda was attacking the United States, the terrorist, as he would call it, government of Vladimir Putin is doing the same thing. And then he does make the analogy that in, you know, on 9/11, the allies, NATO allies, did invoke Article 5, and they did come to the aid of the United States. But he's saying the same thing is not happening with Ukraine. Now, obviously, they are not members of NATO, so there's no obligation by any country in that alliance to come to their aid. But that is what he wants. In fact, that phrase, and I think you know, Fred, that phrase has been used before, actually a couple of years ago, beginning, which was Article 5-like guarantees. Mm-hmm. And that, I think, is what he wants. He wants, you know, some type of guarantee that if Russia tries to do the same, even if there's an agreement, some type of peace agreement, that if Russia were to try this again, that there has to be some type of guarantee that it won't happen.
7: Mm. This week, European allies did pledge more than $7 billion to Ukraine so that it could buy critically needed defense munitions, including missiles. Is that a meaningful amount? And then what happens if and when that dries up?
6: Well, this is almost a weekly question here. Obviously, mm-hmm. Look, the burden of the war is being pushed onto the Europeans, and many of them are actually taking it because they realize the United States has, there's no guarantee that the United States will actually provide what Ukraine wants. In fact, right now, based

0: Basically, they aren't. So they are looking to the Europeans are looking to themselves and saying, we have to come to the fore, we have to do this. And that's why you're getting more and more assistance. Will it be enough? I mean, the one really big problem right now that Ukraine has is look at these reports about all of the bombings with missiles, not just drones, which they can, you know, kind of more or less handle, but these missiles, they do not have the Patriots or any other type of protection to really take care of incoming missiles.
1: President Trump said, you know, he actually had a good conversation with Putin this week. And that call came shortly after his son-in-law, Jared Kushner, and, you know, negotiator Steve Witkoff visited Zelensky and Vladimir Putin in Moscow, separately, of course. Do you think Putin could take an off-ramp if he were offered one at this point?
0: Well, he's been offered one a million times, mm-hmm. you know, since the beginning of his war. No, I don't think that he will. But it was interesting with the Witkoff and Kushner visits to Moscow and to Kyiv. When President Zelensky was asked about that, he did say, you know, it's a positive signal that they came to Kyiv because that was the first time they actually had done that after multiple visits to Moscow. And what he's now saying is, Kushner and Witkoff brought some ideas, and they publicly have talked about these. Now, what are they? You know, some are ideas that have been out there for a while and didn't work, but might be reformulated. So I think that is, you know, what perhaps Zelensky is looking at. But I don't think, judging by what he's been saying recently and in the interview with Fareed, which is very, I think, very interesting, he is mm-hmm. not saying that any of these ideas are really something that's going to clinch it, because there are many reasons, and I think we talked about this previously, why Putin, it's actually, sadly, probably not in Putin's interest, the way he sees it, to end this war right now.
2: And that's CNN's Jill Doherty speaking there with Frederica Whitfield. Now, there are fresh warnings for further increases to the price of petrol with an escalation with the war in the Middle East. Oil is trading at $104 a barrel, and the surging price of crude is also increasing the price of petrol. Here in Australia, the average price of petrol at the petrol bowser today is around $2.13 a litre for E10. Now, it follows a lightning offensive from the Iran-backed rebels, the Houthis, in the Red Sea, giving Tehran strategic control of another global oil shipping lane. Caitlin Kelly reports from Jerusalem.
3: Houthi fighters look out over the Bab al-Mandab Strait, discussing their hold of this vital shipping corridor. In a matter of days, the Iranian-backed rebel group has captured swathes of territory on Yemen's Red Sea coast. The port city of Mocha, the town of Dubab, and the strategic Perim Island, tightening their grip on the narrow waterway that's become a lifeline for oil, with the Strait of Hormuz under siege in the US-Iran war. In Yemen's capital Sana'a, Houthi supporters celebrated. But around the world, the lightning offensive has stirred fears of more disruption to shipping. Despite assurances from the rebel group that it will only target Saudi vessels, satellite images showed smoke near Saudi Arabia's east-to-west pipeline, a crucial alternative route for oil exports, which Riyadh has now shut down, citing multiple attacks. A reported Saudi request for US military assistance has so far gone unanswered.
4: The situation is getting worse in the Middle East and is pushing up prices of oil. We're seeing that in the markets even overnight, and that will inevitably also flow through to Australia.
3: The ABC's fuel tracker shows the average price of unleaded has risen to $2.13, with diesel at $2.64.
5: At their highest level since May, those numbers aren't slowing. As another front intensifies in the widening war, Iran and its proxies are now exerting control over two critical shipping lanes, threatening oil and trade all over the world.
2: That's the ABC's Caitlin Kelly reporting from Jerusalem. We also heard from Energy Minister Chris Bowen in that report.

0: 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Hello, I'm Tamara Wern. Making news, US President Donald Trump has said he would love to see a united Ireland while at a meeting with the Irish Prime Minister during a visit in Dublin. More than 10,000 people did march through Dublin to show their opposition to the visit from the US President. At home, a dramatic pursuit and carjacking in Sydney's west has left several people injured, including two children. A 36-year-old is accused of driving on the wrong side of the M4, crashing into another vehicle. After a police chase, it's alleged he then stabbed a man in the hand before fleeing with two children in a stolen car before being arrested. And pop icon Celine Dion has made an emotional return to the stage in Paris as she performed in her first comeback concert in 6 years. And we will get more with Fraser Fife, of course, in sport. But Aryna Sabalenka has won her US Open title. And yes, she will replace, has won the US title and she's beaten Aryna Sabalenka, who's lost that US Open's title. She was hoping to make it three titles. And yes, Aryna Rybakina has beaten Sabalenka 6-4, 5-7, 6-2 to win that Grand Slam title. And Fraser Fife will have more for us shortly. We're going to head to more news from overseas now. And just over 1 month ago, an avalanche on board Peak Mountain on the border between Pakistan and China killed 10 climbers. Among them was a British Nepali record-breaking climber and the subject of a well-known Netflix documentary, Nirmal Pooja, who's also known as Nims. Now the leader of the team, which recovered the bodies of Nims and three other climbers from the slope, has spoken. During the recovery of the bodies, he escaped another avalanche and dangerous overhanging columns of snow and ice that threatened to collapse. The BBC's Pakistan correspondent Caroline Davies reports.
1: Every year, thousands travel from around the world to climb and trek in the Karakoram mountain range. At its heart, Broad Peak, one of only 14 mountains in the world, over 8,000 metres high. On the 30th of July, Mingma Gyalji Sherpa, known as Mingma Ji, was leading a group on nearby K2. He'd seen his friend Nims just days earlier. Originally competitors, both trying to be the first to summit K2 in winter, the two had bonded and decided to summit together in 2021, holding the record for their country, Nepal. On that day, Mingma Ji was expecting a call from his team on Broad Peak to say that they had reached the next camp. It never came.
2: We knew something was wrong by around 4 in the evening. Actually, we would not say something wrong, because sometimes the climber, they just turn off the radio and don't speak much, just to save the radio, because we can only charge the radio at the base camp.
1: But something had happened. An avalanche had thundered down the slope. 10 climbers were ascending at the time. With communication limited on the mountain, it took hours for Mingma Ji to know what had happened. The following morning, a drone operator was able to see the destruction.
2: There were bodies carried all the way down at the base of the mountain, and he come home that nobody's looking alive.
1: Mingma Ji and his team left K2 and began a recovery mission.
3: Burpik, who rescued me?
1: Two bodies had already been found. Four more, including Nims and Mingma Ji's childhood friend Kilu, were spotted up the mountain. But on day one, there was a setback.
4: And we give a launch.
1: Another avalanche moved some of the bodies to a new and more dangerous position, with glacial ice blocks hanging precariously to the left and right.
5: Mingma Ji, send over.
1: As the days continued, in the sun, the snow began to melt. The small team reached the bodies, clipping them onto ropes, moving them down the mountain. The recovery complete, Mingma Ji still thinks about the moment he saw the bodies of his friends.
2: I feel like they were still alive, waiting for me. So I told them, OK, I'm here to take you guys back home.
6: When you did reach Nims' body, did you find anything that would indicate what had happened with the avalanche?
2: Nims had covered his whole face with his jacket, and he was still holding the jacket. I mean, it means they tried to make themselves safe. They didn't feel that much, almost 500 meters. When they

0: fell down, they hit each other. Otherwise, if they were not on the rope, maybe they might have survived.
1: Four bodies were recovered from the mountain that day. Nims, Kilu, Nima Sherpa from Nepal, and Wang Zhong from China. The bodies of Pakistani climber Sahil Saki and Mallory Gies from the US were found days later. The body of Nawang Sherpa from Nepal still remains on the mountain.
2: That's the BBC's Caroline Davies with that report. Now, despite what the Oasis song says, the Gallagher brothers are looking back in anger ahead of a major archive of unsanctioned band recordings going up for auction. More than 100 hours of concerts, rehearsals and candid conversations between Noel and Liam Gallagher, recorded during the band's height of fame, are expected to sell for millions. That's despite the fact that the buyer won't be able to release the recordings without the band's approval. Angus Randall reports.
3: Noel and Liam Gallagher often reserve their harshest insults for each other.
4: He can lick my I don't give a what he does.
5: And as for his friends, he hasn't got any, so I don't know what he's on about.
6: The problem is that he thinks he's not the problem. He thinks that I'm both the problems.
3: But the brothers have been largely united in recent years, and together they're battling a former sound engineer who captured some of Oasis's biggest moments, including a recording of the band on the banks of Loch Lomond in Scotland in 1996, previously only available as a low-res bootleg. Hugh Richards holds an archive of more than 100 hours of Oasis concerts, rehearsals and conversations between the brothers between 1994 and 2001. His son, Owain, is selling the Oasis treasure trove. It could fetch up to $3 million. The band has expressed concerns about the sale, but music writer and critic Bernard Zuhl says there's not much Oasis can do.
7: Well, morally, they've got every right. Legally, it seems doubtful that they can stop the sale.
3: Owain Richards says the audio is in good enough condition to create a live album, but any release would have to be sanctioned by Oasis, which still holds the intellectual property rights to the songs. So if the path to profit is unclear, why would anyone spend millions of dollars on these tapes?
7: Because there are people out there who buy an envelope that had a bit of lyric written on it. And they can't do anything with it, but put it on their shelf and look at it occasionally. People will pay money to have any kind of artifact, essentially, of a band that they like or a band that they think might accrue value, or their product might accrue value in the future. So it would be an investment.
3: Artists will often hold on to an archive of recordings, including demos and unreleased tracks. How well that's organised is up to the artist. It's been reported Dolly Parton had up to 200 songs in a vault that may one day be released. Bernard Zuhl expects at least some of these Oasis recordings will find their way out into the world.
7: There's every chance that someone will bootleg the bootleg and make it available on the net for free. There's also a reasonable chance that somewhere down the line Oasis may purchase this themselves. I mean, they're not short of a quid.
3: Oasis has been having a moment. First, getting the band back together for its first tour since 2009, including five sell-out shows across Sydney and Melbourne last year.
8: G'day. Oh, you've been carrying on your own. You missed us, yeah?
3: And now a new documentary serving as a tour diary.
9: I feel like I'm exercising demons, getting it all out, the rage.
3: Bernard Zuhl says Oasis fans are primed to spend some cash to feel young again.
7: As soon as anyone gets into their 30s and 40s, certainly 40s, there's cash available and there is an interest in reliving the peak moments of your life, which for a lot of people is somewhere between 15 and 25, when the best music ever made was made. And so that's why bands can come back after 20 or 30 years and make good money, because their audience is at the right age for wanting to remember or pretend that they're 18 again, have the money to do it, and the product is available.
3: The Oasis auction will take place in early October.
2: Yes, banking on nostalgia can be big business. That's Angus Randall reporting. Now it's time for us to get all the latest in sport with Fraser Fife.

0: Asa, we do have a winner in the Women's US Open final.
1: We do indeed tomorrow. If you don't want to know the results, I'd say switch off for the next 30 seconds or so. But the matchup between Yelena Rybakina and Aryna Sabalenka has been decided, and it is Yelena Rybakina who is this year's US Open Women's Champion. That's after a three-set win in the final, having already seized the world number one ranking from Sabalenka. The Kazakh second seed battled her way to a 6-4, 5-7, 6-2 victory on centre court for her first US Open crown. It's the third major title of Rybakina's career, having previously won this year's Australian Open and Wimbledon in 2022. Or closer to home in the AFL, and Adelaide coach Matthew Nix maintains that his club has great forward momentum, despite its season-ending 53-point loss to Brisbane in their semi-final at the Gabba. The Lions kicked five goals in the game's opening 7 minutes, with the Crows unable to recover and ultimately losing 21-18-144 to 13-13-91. The defeat comes a year after the Crows, who were minor premiers in 2025, exited that season's final series in straight sets. But Nix says that his side is moving in the right direction.
2: We have great forward momentum as a football club. We're building something quite special. We're not there yet, and we know we've still got a fair way to go, but there's no doubt we're heading in the right direction, and we've got the right people around the club. I'm blessed to be a part of that. I'm one of the leaders at the club, and I'll just keep working.
1: West Coast has claimed its first win of the AFLW season, defeating the Lions by 5 points in Perth. Young midfielder Ella Roberts starred for the Eagles, finishing with 34 disposals in her side's 6-10-46 to 6-5-41 victory. Hawthorn notched an 11-point victory over the Western Bulldogs, but lost captain Emily Bates to a serious knee injury in Melbourne. Gold Coast recorded a 30-point win at home over Collingwood, and Geelong beat Adelaide by 11 points at Unley Oval. Or in the NRL, the Cronulla Sutherland Sharks have eliminated the North Queensland Cowboys from finals with a 26-16 win at the Sydney Football Stadium. ABC Sports' Brett Sprigg reports.
3: A tight, low-scoring first half was the result of typical finals pressure, but the Cowboys didn't correct their errors after the halftime break. Winger Sione Katoa scored 2 tries for the home side, including the 100th try of his career. Earlier, the Dolphins achieved a win in their maiden finals appearance, defeating the Warriors 26-16 in Auckland to book a home preliminary final in Brisbane in 2 weeks' time. The first week of finals concludes with the qualifier between the Penrith Panthers and Sydney Roosters at Western Sydney Stadium. Brett Sprigg, ABC Sports, Sydney.
1: In women's rugby, the Wallaroos have become the latest victim of England's unbeaten run after a 48-15 loss in Manchester. The Australians were able to push out to a 10-5 half-time lead, but it wasn't enough as the hosts piled on 36 unanswered points. The Red Roses, who are ranked number one in the world, haven't lost a test in close to 4 years. Following the game, Australian Director of Women's Rugby Tim Walsh was blunt in his assessment of the national setup.
4: The reality is that even at our best, we're probably not good enough, okay? And we will be, but that's where we're at the moment. We've got some great players that we need to create environments for to be able to be as good as they can be.
1: Australia will next play France in Marseille next Sunday. Hull City has maintained its unbeaten start to the English Premier League soccer season with a 2-2 draw against Chelsea. Australian defender Lucas Harrington once again featured as a substitute, coming on in the 59th minute at Stamford Bridge as Hull played out a second straight draw. Arsenal has jumped to the top of the table after a 2-0 win away to Sunderland. Liverpool and Fulham have played out a scoreless draw at Anfield, and Tottenham's winless woes continue after a 0-0 result at home against Everton. And finally, McLaren's Lando Norris has taken pole position ahead of Formula One's Spanish Grand Prix, the reigning world champion edging out Mercedes's Kimi Antonelli and Red Bull's Max Verstappen. Norris's Australian teammate Oscar Piastri will line up seventh on the grid, and Antonelli has a 66-point lead in the driver's standings heading into tonight's race. And that is the latest in sport. Tomorrow,
0: Fraser, thank you so much. That's Fraser Fife. He'll have more sport for us in the next half hour. Now it's time for us to have a look at the weather around the nation's capital cities. Starting in Brisbane, a top of 24 today, partly cloudy. Sunny in Sydney, heading for 23 degrees. In Canberra, mostly sunny, 21 will be your top, 11 right now. In Melbourne, a late shower or two on the way, heading for a maximum of 23 degrees. In Hobart, partly cloudy, your top will be 22. Adelaide, a wet day in store, showers, heading for 21 degrees. In Perth, it's 13 right now. Your top will be 21, a cloudy day on the way. And in Darwin, 26 at the moment, heading for 30.

0: ABC News. Good morning, I'm Ali Crew. Oil prices are set to skyrocket once again amid escalating tension in the Middle East. A Saudi Arabian oil pipeline was shut down yesterday after being struck by drones, and Yemen's Houthis have seized a strategic Red Sea port, further threatening shipping energy routes. Visiting scholar at the Precourt Institute for Energy at Stanford University, Maxim Sonnen, says while the situation is tense, this fluctuation in price may come if oil is successfully exported.
1: So this initial move in prices is mainly driven by fear and uncertainty, but whether prices are going to stay for long, about $100, eventually comes down to how much oil the world needs and how many barrels are actually reaching the market.
0: The BRICS group of nations has unanimously adopted a joint declaration at their summit in New Delhi covering global conflicts, trade, economics and health, and calls for calm in the Middle East. South Asia correspondent Rachel Clayton has more.
2: India's Prime Minister Narendra Modi has pulled off something many thought would be impossible, getting all 11 members of BRICS to agree on a joint declaration. In the context of current global conflicts, there was scepticism over whether all of those countries, in particular Iran, the UAE and Saudi Arabia, could put aside their competing national interests to display a united front. Beyond the declaration, Narendra Modi will be hoping BRICS can achieve concrete economic outcomes this weekend, such as stronger cross-border trade and investment and strategies to shield against ongoing sanctions on Russian and Iranian oil by the United States.
0: Ukrainian officials say Russian airstrikes have killed at least 9 people, injured dozens and damaged residential buildings and infrastructure across the country. The civilian death toll has risen sharply in Ukraine over the past 2 months as Russia steps up attacks on power plants and other infrastructure, while Ukraine has hit energy facilities and warehouses in distant parts of Russia. Earlier, Ukraine's President Volodymyr Zelensky said he would be willing to meet his Russian counterpart Vladimir Putin at the G20 summit in Miami in December. But the Kremlin says any meeting between the two must happen in Moscow. National Party leaders are in the Northern Territory city of Palmerston alongside former Prime Minister Tony Abbott for the annual Country Liberal Party conference this weekend. The first day of conference yesterday saw Nationals leader Matt Canavan address the crowd, praising the government of Chief Minister Leah Finocchiaro. Outside the event, National Senate leader Bridget McKenzie said coalition leaders nationwide could learn from Ms. Finocchiaro's leadership.
3: It's a great example of the opportunity that awaits for Liberal and National Party leaders on the East Coast. If they look to what's happening here in the CLP and in the Territory more broadly, there's a lot of great lessons to be learned about how to deliver for people.
0: Police in Perth South are searching for 2 males in connection to a shooting this morning, which has left a man with serious injuries. Callum Lidlow has the details.
4: Police say they received reports of a shooting at a residence on Owen Place in Hamilton Hill around 4:30. Officers and ambulance crews gave emergency first aid to the man, who has since been taken to hospital. Police are searching for 2 males dressed in all black clothing and say they've deployed significant resources to the area. The public is asked to keep clear and nearby residents have been urged to remain inside their homes and lock all doors and windows. Anyone who sees the 2 males is advised not to approach them and to ring 000 immediately.
0: The New South Wales government is bringing in new device rules to address what it says are worrying trends in education, with academic results falling and screen time on the rise. From next year, students in kindergarten to year 2 will be limited to 15 minutes a day on their computers and tablets. That time will increase as students get older. The new guidelines will also recommend learning with pen and paper for at least an hour a day. Canadian superstar Celine Dion has shed tears as she performed in her first comeback concert in 6 years in Paris. The 58-year-old was given a huge reception by thousands of fans after she stepped away from performing in 2022 because of severe muscle spasms known as stiff person syndrome. Addressing the audience in the first of 16 concerts in the French capital, Celine Dion says she was determined to come back and perform.
5: I made a promise to come back and to be back on stage. Singing for you and singing for me, singing right.

0: And in sport, Elena Rybakina is this year's US Open Women's Tennis Champion after a three-set win over Aryna Sabalenka in the final. And you are now up to date with the latest from ABC News.
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2: Good morning, I'm Brendan Arrow, coming to you from Gadigal Land. Thank you very much to Tamara Wern and the Breakfast team for taking us through.

0: Rain in Adelaide today, a late shower in Melbourne, should be fine in the other capitals. There are fresh warnings today for further increases to the price of petrol following an escalation with war in the Middle East. Oil is trading at $104 a barrel, and the surging price of crude is also increasing the price of petrol. Here in Australia, the average price of petrol at the Bowser today is around $2.13 a litre for E10. Now, not only does this affect us at the Bowser, it also makes things much more expensive, especially getting goods around the country. Hamish McDonald is the president of the National Farmers Federation. He says farmers have no choice but to take on these costs, especially in the short window of harvest.
1: Just got to pay what price it is. I mean, many of us have been able to put some fuel away preparing for it, but obviously we use it over 1,000 litres per day with many of the machines we operate with to take these sort of crops off. So it's very expensive, but we have no choice. We've just got to take them off when they're ready.
2: So, Hamish, yeah, I did read that farmers were scaling back their wheat crops this year, partly due to soaring fuel and fertiliser prices. There are also, of course, the issue of the dry weather thanks to El Nino. How else have farmers responded to these steeper prices? What have they had to change?
1: Well, some of the crop varieties we have, we've chosen to plant more varieties of crops. So, look, unless we had very good subsoil moisture, many of farmers, even in our area here in Western Queensland, they chose not to plant. But, look, the crops are very good from in the southern end of New South Wales right down through Victoria and most of South Australia and WA. So, look, there is a big crop coming, you know, as farmers. We always are positive, so if the opportunity's right, we do get in and plant. So there's some beautiful crops out there that need harvesting. It's just frustrating that, you know, the fuel prices have bounced back up when we're getting into our very busy period. As I said, it's now that we need the fuel, so we've just got to pay what it is.
2: Now, Hamish, the government has been assuring the nation that fuel security remains strong. You know, we've been told by Chris Bowen yesterday that at least $3.3 billion in shipment is expected to arrive in the next few weeks or so. Are you taking any comfort in that sort of assurances?
1: Yes, we are. I mean, the government has done a good job securing the fuel in this situation, but it just highlights to us as an agricultural community, but broader Australia, our transport industry we work with too. I mean, we've got to have better fuel security in Australia going forward, and we need to make sure as we come out of all this that we do start building more storage so we have more available fuel in the regions for our communities and for our transport industry to move all these crops like behind me to the ports or to our metropolitan areas, wherever they're going. It's very expensive for our trucking industry too, as you can imagine.
2: Listen, you know, when the fuel subsidies ended in August, the government hadn't ruled out bringing back that assistance. But then it would depend on the situation and the supply lines as well. What do you think is that threshold?
1: Look, I think once it gets up over, you know, $2.50 a litre, we need to consider it. It's very expensive. I mean, fuel is one of our big costs, obviously. So, you know, farmers' margins are very tight as they are. When your fuel, you know, goes up 50 to 60 to 70%, obviously it really chews into that gross margin again. So, but we have no choice because we do have short windows to take our crops off when they're ripe or plant our summer crops as we are at the moment too. Our sorghum and cotton crops are going in as we speak up in these areas. So we've just got to do it. So it is what it is, but it's it makes it tougher. And obviously, you know, if we aren't as profitable, we have less money to spend in our regional communities, which drives our whole region.
2: I could hear the resignation in your voice, Hamish. This could be the new normal for a while. What's the plan to ride through these possible price hikes?
1: Well, we just need more fuel storage in Australia. So going forward, we need to think laterally and make sure we have more on our, you know, across our continent available when these spikes do occur, so we can average our price out over time and hopefully average it down. We need to buy fuel when the world price is down, put it away in storage, and then we can obviously use it when prices go up again.
0: That's Hamish McIntyre, president of the National Farmers Federation, speaking there with Fazia Ibrahim. US President Donald Trump is in Ireland for a two-day trip. It's not an official state trip, but he's used the opportunity

0: Opportunities say he would love to see a unified Ireland. The Irish Golf Open is taking place this weekend at Mr. Trump's resort in Doonbeg in County Clare. CNN's Julia Benbrook is there in Ireland.
1: He started here having different meetings, discussing some big topics like you mentioned, but the bulk of the trip he is spending in Doonbeg. That is where the Irish Open is taking place, and that is happening at one of his properties. But this morning we were there when he arrived. He was greeted by the Irish President Catherine Connolly, who has been critical of the way things have been handled in the Middle East specifically. Those were a courtesy call, a meeting that happened behind doors. There was a lot of pomp and circumstance leading up to it, but reporters were not in the room. They were in the room, however, for the meeting with the Prime Minister, Micheál Martin, and there were a number of topics that came up. White House officials told us prior to that the main topics would be about trade and international mutual interests. Now, Trump was asked about, he spoke on the conflict in Iran, and he predicted that it would come to an end quickly after the midterms. That's a statement that he's made a couple of times recently, but I want you to listen to his framing.
2: When will the war in Iran end, Mr. President?
3: I think very soon. I think it'll be probably right after the midterms. They're trying to hold out as long as they can to complicate the election, but I think people are wise to it because Iran cannot have a nuclear weapons threat.
1: But it's important to note that he has said that this would come to an end quickly multiple times before. In fact, shortly after those first joint U.S.-Israel strikes against Iran, he said that this could last a couple of days. He predicted 6 weeks at some point, and this has now dragged into its sixth month. And poll after poll has shown that Americans do not approve of the way that Trump has handled the conflict in Iran. This visit, this topic coming up again all around this lead up to the midterms. In fact, Trump hosted this unique, one-of-a-kind midterm convention just a couple of days ago as a way to try and engage GOP voters. He said that they need to think like he is on the ballot, even though those polls don't necessarily back that up specifically. But again, he had all these meetings here. A number of issues were discussed. He is now in Doonbeg, where that golf tournament is taking place.
0: CNN's Julia Benbrook reporting from Ireland. You're listening to ABC News Radio. I'm Brendan Arrow, making news today. The head of the AI company Anthropic has called for the pace of development of artificial intelligence models to slow down and to be closely monitored. Dario Amade says developing AI was not in question, but the risks associated with it were serious, and companies and governments must be given time to address them. The latest Australian Chamber of Commerce and Industry survey has found more business owners are considering shutting down than a year ago. More than 60% of businesses surveyed cited energy and supply costs as their biggest concern. And a cap on screen time is being introduced across New South Wales public schools to help curb excessive device use. New South Wales police are set to question a man after he went on a wild drive through Sydney's west that left several people injured. Siobhan Fay has more details.
4: Police were called to the suburb of Belmore in Sydney's west yesterday afternoon following reports of a welfare check. So when they attended, a 36-year-old driver refused to pull over, and that's when that police pursuit began. Now, that chase lasted for about 12 kilometres, taking them north to the suburb of Auburn before being terminated due to, quote, the manner of the man's driving. Now, police say he then drove on the wrong side of the M4 motorway before colliding with an oncoming vehicle in the nearby suburb of Lidcombe. He then exited the vehicle with two children before attempting to steal another car. Another man then attempted to intervene, and it was during that struggle that a 25-year-old sustained injuries to his hand. Now, it's alleged the offender then stole another vehicle of a woman who had assisted to help before bundling two children into that vehicle and then driving westbound. Now, the ordeal did eventually come to an end, and that stopped at the Cumberland Highway in Wentworthville, which is another 12 kilometres northwest of that Lidcombe scene. He was arrested by an off-duty police officer with the help of some bystanders before being transferred to hospital. Now, those two children, they were also transferred to hospital. They were taken to the Westmead Children's Hospital as a precaution after sustaining

0: minor injuries. Now, the driver is under police guard in hospital. Police are yet to speak to him. No charges have been laid yet.
1: Siobhan Fahey reporting there. Let's stay in New South Wales because police have charged an 18-year-old over his alleged involvement in a deadly underworld attack in Sydney. The teenager is alleged to have carried out drone surveillance during the fatal shooting of innocent tradie Joshua McDonald last week. Jessica Kidd with the details.
2: A drone operator for hire, now charged with murder over a botched gangland hit.
3: It's mind-boggling that there's no shortage of these young offenders that just are happy to take up these crime for service roles.
2: Police allege Jimmy Schultz was hired to conduct surveillance to facilitate a brazen daylight shooting last week, where 40-year-old Joshua McDonald was killed in a case of mistaken identity. The teenager sat several blocks away and allegedly relayed the movements of the intended target to hitmen waiting nearby.
3: He is criminally responsible for the offence of murder because of his involvement by operating that drone and conducting surveillance to that premises.
2: A tip-off from the public led to his arrest, along with 19-year-old Cronulla Sharks Junior Ratu Viliami Koroitamana. Police arrested the two teenagers here at West Hoxton early yesterday morning, where they say the 18-year-old was in the process of operating a drone from the backseat of a car.
3: We have foiled a potential crime that was to occur or may have occurred at that location. We are still in the process of identifying who that may have been.
2: Sydney has been rocked by three gangland murders in the last 10 days. Two were innocent men wrongly targeted, and the third was boxing coach Lewis Meehan, who was killed in a targeted attack at Punch Bowl. Police insist they're making headway on the spate of gun violence.
3: This is the first of many more arrests to come in these three murders. I am absolutely confident that we will resolve all three murders.
1: That's Detective Superintendent Joe Duahy, ending that report by Jessica Kidd. With the loss of their own habitat, native animals have long been setting up their homes in our homes. But what species are you most likely to come across hiding inside? New research shows that bushtail and ringtail possums top the list, making up half of all cases of animals in buildings. Bethany Kiss is a University of Melbourne architect and the lead author of this study.
4: What's interesting is that it's so common in Australia for everyone to have a possum story about them doing something in the house. But despite how common this is, no one's actually looked into why they're using building features or what building features they're using. Mm. And one of the reasons for this is the way that we're designing and planning our cities aren't putting in habitat that is great for them to use, like tree hollows, like natural resources. So they've been using, you know, our roof cavities and our wall cavities as this substitute habitat.
5: Mm. So with the destruction of their habitat, we're not building in new homes for them as we create our own buildings. What are some of the other animals that you found on the list?
4: Unsurprisingly, lots of possums, lots of microbats, lots of bare-nosed wombats sleeping under people's houses. More surprisingly were laughing kookaburras nesting in someone's shower exhaust fan.
5: Wow.
4: Rainbow lorikeets were quite commonly nesting in chimneys. Mm-hmm. And also we found that welcome swallows really like to nest above people's doorways and cause some issues because they can get quite territorial. Rushing out the house in the morning and a welcome swallow is swooping you. So you can see how these animals are using buildings as this replacement habitat. Like a roof and wall cavity is replacing a tree hollow, and under the house could be this safe hiding spot. Mm. Or we also found Pacific-backed ducks nesting on people's balconies, which you can imagine is a bit of a substitute habitat for a cliff face.
5: Mm. Did your research show that this is perhaps becoming more common as we're seeing kind of urban sprawl and urban development?
4: Yeah, it definitely has to be a correlation because you can see the way we're planning and designing our cities. They're very harsh landscapes. Mm. Often we just have one tree and a bit of dirt around it, and there's not many resources that are provided in our cities. And this is one of the things that I'm really advocating for, is we need to get more nature back into our cities. And one of the ways is, you know, putting up a nest box, or also thinking about the way that we're planting more intentionally with habitat resources.
5: This is something that's been explored in the UK with building

0: buildings designed intentionally for these kinds of purposes. What's being done there?
1: Yes, so in the UK, they've put up a mandate that every new build has to have a swiftbrick, which is a endangered bird, and every new build has to put a nest box into their facade that is a nesting spot for that swift bird.
0: Yeah, right. And have they seen a success in this? Are the birds using this?
1: Yes, yeah, they are. Yeah, they're quite... So there's some birds that are quite... they use these cavities, they use these nest boxes, and swifts are one of the ones that like to use those nest boxes.
0: So how could that be applied here in Australia, particularly not just with the urban sprawl and the development and things like that, but also with our climate and our climate extremes as well?
1: Yes, so there's a range of things that we can do. One of the things on individual level, we could just think about what species are showing up on your property. So if you're like me and you have a possum running around your roof at 3 a.m, it doesn't personally bother me, but some people do get bothered by this. One really simple thing you can do is you can go to Bunnings and you can purchase 2 hanging baskets and you can put them together, cut a hole in it and put it up on your tree, and that's a very simple possum habitat.
0: Right.
1: Another thing to do is it's currently spring, which means nesting season for a lot of birds. And one of the things that you can do is put out a bowl of nesting materials, and you can put out things like moss or coconut fiber, or even just not cleaning the spider webs around your house, because a lot of birds like to make their nests with spider webs. But on a broader level, when we're thinking about, you know, bigger changes, we just had a federal budget at the start of this year, and a big focus of that federal budget was on the housing crisis. And I'm a big advocate for that, you know, fixing these housing crises. I'm a victim of the housing crisis in a way, because I'll probably be living in share houses my whole life. But something that we didn't look at enough of, so less than 1% of that budget actually had nature in that budget, which means that we're really not doing enough for nature in this country. And one of the things that my research really shows is that animals are experiencing this housing crisis as well. They're showing up in our buildings in these ways, and we need to start thinking more intentionally about how we're designing for them.
0: It's interesting as well, I guess, if you're building a house, you might sort of think of ways that you want to deter animals from coming in some ways, but you're describing ways that we can sort of live together in harmony.
1: Yes.
0: What are the pros for that?
1: Oh, there's so
0: not
1: many...
0: Not just for the animals, but for humans too.
1: Oh, there's so many pros. I mean, there's loads of studies that you can point to where just hearing bird noises in the morning can have such an improved mental benefit to you. And even in seeing butterflies can make you feel calmer and have all these benefits mentally and physiologically. There's lots of benefits to having more nature around us.
2: That's Bethany Kiss from the University of Melbourne speaking with Joanna Nicholson.
3: Are there any winners in the cost of living crisis? Has gambling become our national sport? How much more can our farmers survive? What's causing the algal bloom? Can we afford the energy transition?
4: Questions. They've never been more important. So the one thing we'll never question is our duty to keep asking. ABC News. Keep asking.
2: Time now for the very latest sports news. Good morning to Fraser Fife.
5: Good morning, Brendan. Well, Yelena Rybakina has won her first US Open title and punctuated her climb to the top of women's tennis by beating Aryna Sabalenka in the final. The new world number one prevailed in 3 sets over the 2-time reigning champion in Sabalenka, 6-4, 5-7, 6-2. For Rybakina, it's her 3rd major title after previous triumphs at the Australian Open and Wimbledon. She's told Channel 9 that it's hard to put the win into words.
6: I didn't expect nothing like this coming to this tournament. I've been dealing a little bit with the injury, but somehow everything aligned together on my side. Aryna, you are a great champion. Congrats to you for all the achievements. Congrats to your team. You guys doing an amazing job.
5: Closer to home in the AFL, and the Brisbane Lions have cruised past the Adelaide Crows in their semi-final showdown, recording a 53-point victory at the Gabba. The Lions came out firing, kicking a goal in the first 30 seconds of the match. The momentum never really shifted, with Brisbane forward Charlie Cameron starring with 5 majors in the 21-18-144 to 13-13-91 victory. The win sets up a preliminary final between the Lions and Hawthorn next weekend at the MCG. Lions co-captain Harris Andrews says it was a cohesive effort from his side.
7: Well, our ability to win and hunt was outstanding, and it was a great game, obviously, to get a start, and, you know, obviously to be, I think we were 6 goals up or whatever at one stage there. So, you know, they're

0: Great team, the Crows. We knew they were going to respond as they did in that second quarter, but I'm really proud of the way the boys were able to sort of arrest momentum halfway through that second and then get a couple at the end of the second quarter.
1: In the NRL, 1 month after dislocating his shoulder, Cronulla Sharks 5'8", Braden Trindall has helped his side advance to the second week of the finals after defeating the Cowboys 26-12 at the City Football Stadium. The Sharks capitalised on an error-laden display from North Queensland, with winger Sione Katoa crossing for two tries, including his 100th for the club. Sharks coach Craig Fitzgibbon says there are no concerns around Trindall's shoulder for next week's clash against either the Roosters or the Panthers.
2: Shoulder's good, actually. It stung. You got a stinger at the end there, but it's to be expected, and it's pretty solid, and his strength's really good. So no cause for concern there, but after a month of footy, he was obviously a little bit rusty, but thought he kicked the ball as good as you can kick a ball.
1: Meanwhile, the Dolphins have won their first ever finals match, defeating a spirited New Zealand Warriors side 26-16 in Auckland. Despite the best efforts of Warriors fullback Tane Taupiki, who scored all of his side's points, the Dolphins' backline took control of the match after surviving early pressure from the home side. It means the Dolphins will now play their first ever preliminary final, while the Warriors will face the Newcastle Knights in a knockout final next week. Dolphins coach Christian Wolfe says it's a historic win for the club.
3: It's one of those things you can't really describe what it means, I suppose. It's obviously massive for everyone involved at the club, and the club's done such a good job over 4 years. That's in every department, to put us in a good position. But the blokes who deserve the credit are the players.
1: The Wallaroos have gone down 48-15 against England in their Women's Rugby Union clash in Manchester. Australia managed to secure a 10-5 lead at the break, which was the first time that England had trailed at halftime since November 2020. The hosts didn't stay down for long, though. The world number one piling on 36 unanswered points and taking the win. The victory continues an unbeaten run for the Red Roses, who haven't lost a test in close to 4 years. Well, McLaren's Lando Norris will start from pole position for Formula One's Spanish Grand Prix. The reigning world champion edged out both Mercedes' Kimi Antonelli and Red Bull's Max Verstappen in qualifying on the newly created Madrid circuit. Oscar Piastri struggled compared to his McLaren teammate and will start tonight's race from seventh. The Australian couldn't hide his disappointment with his performance following the session.
4: Just didn't really do the lap when it mattered, unfortunately. It was a bit of a scruffy session from start to finish. A bit disappointing, obviously, but not much I can do about it now.
1: And France and the United States are set to face off in the final of the Women's Basketball World Cup in Berlin after winning their respective semi-final matches. The USA secured their place in the tournament decider with a 76-66 victory over Spain, while France defeated host nation Germany 86-64. Spain and Germany will play early tomorrow morning in the third place game before the final gets underway. The USA will look to make it 5 consecutive crowns and their 12th title overall, while France are hoping to win the event for the first time. And that is the latest in sport. Brendan?
5: Thank you very much, Fraser Fife. Back with more in around about half an hour's time. Right now on your All News Network, let's have a look at your capital city weather this Sunday, the 13th of September. Brisbane's already 21 degrees, a partly cloudy end to the weekend at a top of 24. Sydney's 16, sunny with a high of 23 on the way. If you're in Canberra, it's 13 right now, 21 the maximum, with a mostly sunny day ahead. A late shower or two expected in Melbourne, 19-23. Hobart sitting at 12 right now, a predicted high of 22 degrees on the way and partly cloudy conditions. Some showers this Sunday in Adelaide, it's 18 at the moment, 21 the high. A top of 21 also in Perth, where it's 13 right now and cloudy. Darwin's 27, getting to 35, it will be sunny. Australian Eastern Standard Time, it is 9:30 a.m. 9 o'clock in the centre of Australia, making it 7:30 in the west.

ABC News. Good morning, I'm Ali Crew. Ukraine's president says he's open to meeting his Russian counterpart at this year's G20 summit in the US city of Miami. Volodymyr Zelensky says he would travel to Miami if Vladimir Putin attended the meeting, saying his country is in a strong position to negotiate a ceasefire. A Kremlin spokesperson says Mr. Putin's attendance is not confirmed and has reiterated that any meeting between the two leaders must happen in Moscow. Mr.

0: Zelensky says it's important that dialogue takes place.
1: We have to meet, to speak and make decisions. It's not about words, what I will tell him or what he wants to tell me. It doesn't matter. It doesn't matter. Matters only result. Result matters. That's it.
0: US President Donald Trump has been heavily criticised after he said he would love to see British-run Northern Ireland unify with the Irish Republic during a visit to Dublin. Tim Wharton reports.
2: Mr Trump's comments come weeks after new British Prime Minister Andy Burnham said a referendum on Northern Ireland leaving the United Kingdom was off the table. Under the terms of the 1998 Good Friday Agreement, a referendum on Northern Ireland leaving the UK can only be held at the discretion of the British government, while previous American presidents, including those with strong Irish heritage, like Joe Biden, have been careful to remain neutral on Irish unification. Mr Trump told reporters in Dublin he thought it would be fantastic.
3: I'd love to see it unified. I think it would be a great feather in everybody's cap.
2: While Mr Trump says unification will eventually happen, British loyalists in Northern Ireland say they're confident people will want to stay united to the UK.
0: Indian Prime Minister Narendra Modi has used this year's BRICS summit to reinforce India's position as a non-aligned power while still securing an agreement from all 11 members on a joint declaration. Here's Southeast Asia correspondent Rachel Clayton.
4: Achieving a declaration was important because BRICS was to present itself as a serious alternative voice in global affairs, and that depends on showing its members can still find common ground. The group includes countries with very different strategic interests, including Iran, Saudi Arabia, the UAE, China, Russia and India, at a time of heightened tensions in the Middle East and Red Sea. Prime Minister Narendra Modi has tried to keep India outside formal blocs, maintaining ties with both Western powers and countries more critical of the West. The unanimous 45-page declaration is therefore being seen as a diplomatic win for the Prime Minister. It covers trade, economics, health and global conflicts and calls for maximum restraint in the Middle East. Rachel Clayton, ABC News, New Delhi.
0: 2 years since the Royal Commission into Veterans Suicide delivered its final report, a leading advocate says veterans need a clearer picture of the government's actions. The commission found suicide rates were unacceptably high compared to the civilian population, and the federal government says 2/3 of the recommendations will be implemented by the end of year. But Flinders University professor and ex-infantry soldier Dr. Ben Wadham says there should be real-time public tracking of what steps have been taken.
5: Other royal commissions have public tracking sites for the those population groups to understand where it's at. We need the same thing. That provides some sort of a surety and some certainty for veterans and families who, as I've said, have already spent 3 years revisiting their trauma.
0: Police are looking into an incident in which a woman was allegedly pushed at a One Nation event in Melbourne's Inner West yesterday. Costa Haritos reports.
6: Police were called to the One Nation campaign launch for Essendon candidate John Barnes after a passerby was pushed yesterday afternoon. The woman tried to gain access to the ticketed event at the Ascot Vale Neighbourhood Centre when there was a disagreement between her and another person inside. Officers say she suffered minor injuries but did not require medical attention. Police say they're still trying to work out the circumstances surrounding the incident and have asked anyone with information to contact Crime Stoppers.
0: Thousands of people have gathered in Sydney's east to call for an end to gender-based violence. The annual walk and run at Centennial Park aims to raise funds for women and children affected by domestic and family violence. Governor-General Sam Mostyn is among the attendees, and she says it's a whole-of-community issue and more awareness is needed.
7: I think we have to reflect on the fact, do we want to be a country that every 10 days is dealing with the murder of a woman by a current or former intimate partner? That just doesn't feel like the place we all want to live in. So we all have to play our part in calling out bad behaviour.
0: To sport, Yelena Rybakina has won her first US Open title and punctuated her climb to the top of women's tennis by beating Aryna Sabalenka in the final. The new world number one prevailed in three sets over the two-time reigning champion in Sabalenka, 6-4, 5-7, 6-2. For Rybakina, it's her third major title after previous triumphs at the Australian Open and Wimbledon. ABC News.
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9: Good morning, I'm Brendan Arrow. Making news today, the head of Anthropic urges a slowdown in the development of artificial intelligence over safety concerns. Canadian singer Celine Dion steps back out on stage. And in sport, the Crows AFL Finals run comes to an end after a 53-point loss to Brisbane.

0: The head of the artificial intelligence company Anthropic has issued a warning saying the industry should slow down following recent concerns about AI safety. Dario Amodei claims AI could take over the entire internet within 6 to 12 months. Last week, Anthropic researcher and AI developer Jacob Coxon resigned from the company, warning that the unchecked race to build self-improving self-intelligence could destroy humanity by the end of the decade. The 27-year-old said the AI company was gambling with our lives.
1: Yeah, so unfortunately, we know how to control nuclear weapons, pretty much. We don't yet know how to control AI. This is possibly the most dangerous technology that humanity has ever created. It's basically out of science fiction. I think we have no other choice but to cooperate internationally, because an arms race would be disastrous in a way that no other human activity has been in the past.
0: Mr. Amodei says he agrees with some of what Mr. Coxon had to say. Mr. Amodei is now urging AI companies to moderate the rate at which the technology develops.
2: I agree with Jacob much more than I disagree with him, you know, and it's you know, it's an interesting resignation, because when he left, he said, you know, I think Anthropic is the most responsible player, right? I think Anthropic is the most aware of these issues. He wasn't calling out us. He was calling out the dynamic right. of the industry as a whole moving too fast. Now I think I already said, you know, these sort of unconditional probabilities, you know, I used to kind of talk in that way because it's kind of an easy way to express, I think there's some chance that things go wrong, but it's not all that high. But again, I think it's more illuminating to think in terms of, you know, how do you decompose those probabilities? What are the paths in which things go well, and what are the paths in which things go poorly? And so instead of saying, you know, it's a 10% chance, that sounds like it's a roll of the dice, I think it's much more illuminating to say, well, that forks into different paths. And if we take the right paths, then the chance of something going wrong is very low. If we take the wrong paths, then the chance of something going wrong could be even higher than that. And so let's focus on our agency and our ability to take the right paths instead of the wrong paths. And I think that the way to take the right paths is for the industry to work together. Again, you know, we'll talk about the proposal that I've put out today. But at the end of the day, the industry has to work together, and it's harder, but to some extent, the world has to work together. If we go too slow, I still believe that the wrong people will be in charge of the technology. And you know, that, again, will bring the probability of things going wrong very high.
3: So what you're proposing is called pacing the frontier of the AI industry. And you write, we must slow the pace at which we improve the capabilities of AI models. Progress will seem fast, and we must make wise use of the time we gain. And there's three parts to this. One is embedded evaluators. Part two is democratic coordination. And part three is global coordination. Sam Altman at OpenAI just endorsed the idea of embedded evaluators. Essentially, you are suggesting, I don't know, if are they observers inside your company and these other AI companies, ideally globally, but certainly in the U.S., who would monitor it? They would have employee access. What power would they have?
2: Yeah. So before I even get to that, I'm very grateful to see, you know, support for this proposal just in the first few hours of having put it out by Sam Altman, by Elon Musk, by, you know, various legislators and government officials. I think it's a positive sign about, you know, our ability to make something that looks like this plan work. But to get to your question, embedded evaluators. So there is precedent for this. If you look at how banks are regulated, right, there's all kinds of, you know, there's all kinds of rules about, you know, how banks are allowed to do their business, right, because, you know, we don't want to have financial crises. And one of the things that are done in some cases is, I think they're called supervisors in the financial industry, but they're folks who are independent of a company, who are embedded in the company day to day to check their practices. And I think we can do the same thing in, I think we can do the same thing in AI.
3: The other thing you are calling for in this three-part proposal is democratic coordination, which is essentially democracy, all the companies that are under democracies having these evaluators, having this coordination. And probably the most important, because the argument is, well, if the U.S. companies are the only ones regulating,

0: isolating themselves? What about, does China get ahead? You're calling for global coordination. That's obviously a lot more difficult.
1: Yes, yes. In this three-step proposal, each step is more difficult than the one before, and Anthropic was kind of getting the ball rolling by committing to the first step. But we shouldn't kid ourselves that these next two steps are going to be more difficult, and we may not succeed. And so my proposal is a proposal that we should try. Now, again, from all the agreement from others that I've seen in just the first few hours of putting out the essay, that creates some optimism. But that needs to follow up with results. So, yes, pacing among companies in democratic countries. Now, one of the important things that I need to call for here is, you know, as we get to the pace of model releases, right, that's commercial activity. And in order for companies to coordinate directly on commercial activity, they need to do so working with the government. And so the one thing that we're asking for from government right now, right, I mean, there's also this question of what should the regulations be, but there's something even simpler that the government can do right now, which is it can sit down in the room and with all the industry players, and we can all talk together, and the government can make sure that we're not doing anything nefarious from the perspective of antitrust and collusion. We're just trying to make our system safe and to work together on making the system safe. And so I think that's an important role for the government to have.
2: That's Dario Amodei, head of the artificial intelligence company Anthropic. He was speaking there with CNN's Anderson Cooper. Let's come back home. The Northern Territory Labor has won the Mulka by-election in East Arnhem Land, giving the opposition an extra seat in the NT Legislative Assembly. Yewa McGrath is a Yolana man and a nurse who grew up in poverty on remote Elko Island. He's also a former NT Young Australian of the Year.
3: I'm ready to represent my people. And Balunda and Yolana both. And this remoteness, it's a tough gig living in remote. Take it from me. I grew up here in poverty as an orphan child, overcrowding, house to house, not knowing when the next meal is. So I'm going to come here to the parliament with real life experiences and influence policy for my people and everyone else in this region.
2: Yewa McGrath, Yolana man who has won the Mulka by-election in East Arnhem Land, securing the Northern Territory seat for Labor. The district is very remote, as he was suggesting, and has an Indigenous population of over 60%. The win means Labor will now have six seats in the NT Parliament. You're listening to ABC News Radio. I'm Brendan Arrow, making news today. US President Donald Trump has said he would love to see a united Ireland while at a meeting with the Irish Prime Minister during a visit in Dublin. More than 10,000 people marched through Dublin to show their opposition to the US President. A dramatic pursuit and carjacking in Sydney's west has left several people injured, including two children. A 36-year-old is accused of driving on the wrong side of the M4 motorway, crashing into another vehicle after the police chase. And Vanuatu authorities are continuing the search for survivors of an inter-island ferry with 34 passengers and a dozen crew on board after it sank during bad weather yesterday. In Paris, Celine Dion has taken to the stage performing her first live concert in 6 years. The Canadian singer was diagnosed with a rare neurological condition 4 years ago. That affected her singing voice, forcing her to cancel shows and leaving her struggling to perform. Now, there's been incredible excitement from her fans lucky enough to be there, including those who were waiting outside her hotel ahead of the show.
4: There's no words. It's unbelievable to stay here and to go to the concert and to see Celine so close, so kind, and she's feeling good, she's happy, and It's unbelievable.
5: Donc on a hâte de voir parce qu'on connaît pas grand chose en fait.
6: We're incredibly excited because we know almost nothing about the show. No set list, no details about the stage, and hardly any information has leaked.

0: which is unusual. We can't wait to hear those first notes and witness her big return.
1: Addressing the audience in the first of 16 concerts in the French capital, Celine Dion said she was determined to come back and play.
2: I made a promise to come back and to be back on stage. And here I am, singing for you and singing for me, singing life.
1: In 2022, she was diagnosed with stiff person syndrome, also known as SPS. It's a rare and incurable neurological autoimmune disorder, and it affects around 8,000 people worldwide. It causes severe muscle stiffness and painful spasms. Dion has described the condition as making her feel as though she was being strangled. Ilya Khan is a doctor who has this condition and was diagnosed at 31. She now works mostly from her bed, and she's also part of a global community of sufferers. She says she isn't surprised Celine Dion is able to perform with it.
3: I'm not. If you told me a person has stiff person syndrome, many years she's been struggling with it, I might say, yes, being on stage, that's going to be, whoa, too much. However, having lived it and discovered that this disease is all about personal management, it is a spectrum disorder that can have some people walking and some people bedridden. It can have, you know, some people working, some people not working. So those big swings, I think, are what are so confusing for people that don't have this condition.
4: You're bedridden, right?
3: I'm in the bed, yeah, 20 hours a day.
4: And does the condition fluctuate? You know, do you have good days and bad
3: yes.
4: days? Right. So she
3: yes.
4: might be able to predict that to some extent and perform when
3: yes.
4: it's good. Yeah.
3: Mm-hmm. And even when we're having bad days, if we know that there's something that evening, we're preparing. I'm going to take these meds at this hour. I'm mm-hmm. going to put on mm-hmm. these clothes at this time. And with our medicines and immunomodulating chemotherapeutics and what we've got to manage, if you're lucky enough to have those resources, can really make you look great while you're out. It's almost like it's a double-edged sword in many ways, but if you look good when you go out because you rested, you took the right meds, you planned, people think in a way that you don't have this disease.
4: And that's why there was concern in the patient group that Celine Dion going on stage in a way was making people think this is not such a bad condition to have.
3: Or that it's very manageable if only we find the right thing. And if that was the case, we would say, what are you on? And then we'd all go on it and we'd all be better.
4: Yeah.
3: But so I like to give her some credit that, you know, it's not all better. It's that she knows she's got the schedule and she can make it work. You know, as a medical director for 8 months, making it work with a central line catheter in and hiding it with turtlenecks. So simply, I would put it that this is an autoimmune disease, so your own immune system is crashing down on the enzymes that put brakes on the nerves. So you're fast in all of your nerves. It's why we're rigid motor. And then it also why our throats can tighten up and we need Botox around our vocal cords, etc. But it's also a fast mind disease. So, you know, your mind is nerves. And so that's where the psychiatric symptoms come in that keep us inside. And so it's not just the falls and the physical rigidity, but it's also all of that psychological damage that makes you not want to be your best.
4: The thing is, it strikes me that with just 8,000 people suffering from this awful mm-hmm. condition, it means there must be very little economic interest in a drug
3: yes.
4: company working out a solution, right? I mean, if it was 8 million or 80
3: yep.
4: million or 800 million, there'd be
3: right.
4: a lot of work going in on it.
3: Exactly. I understand why there's, you know, like you said, the dollars aren't going there. And that's another thing, you know, Celine Dion has to deal with is why hasn't she given more? And I'm always shocked by that. But yes, those are the kind of questions that we field as people that are like, you know, in the advocacy spotlight. Hey, Ilea, why isn't she giving more to that clinic or why that clinic and not, you know, and they want to know what is CAR T therapy or what is this immunomodulation? So I think there's a lot of confusion in the community as to if there's something that can fix us. Why aren't we all on it?
4: You know, you sound so reasonable in your approach to this. And it's obviously a really awful situation you're in bed 20 hours a

0: day. But given your attitude to this, just tell me, what is your feeling about Celine Dion performing tonight? I mean, do you celebrate it? Do you worry about it? What do you think?
1: I celebrate it because I think that the team around her is probably gangbusters. So I'm not as worried about her falling or some. I've lost two adult teeth, like we smash our faces, all kinds of things. So I worry about her less in that regard. Like, she's got a good support structure. A lot of this disease is about your support structure, which leaves many in the cold because it's a mysterious disease. Nobody wants to just really deal with it. So I feel a little bit celebratory in that, like, yeah, like, heck yeah, one of us is going out there and doing our thing. Because even if it's just for one time, yes. On the other hand, I feel bad for my counterparts that have to hear from their spouses, like, she's doing it, how come you can't? And that's a very typical one. You know, if she's doing it, why can't you find out what she's on and get on it? And then we could have our life back. Because this doesn't just take away your own life. It takes away what you thought you'd build with your partner, your parents, your children, whatever it is. I can't walk my dog. I can't go to the oceans two blocks away. So those things, I celebrate it because it's life coming out of one of us, you know? And I love anything that is, you know, creative or intellect coming out of us, because we don't know how much, you know, how much time any of us has. Which fall's going to give a brain bleed, not to be so dark about it, but that this is the kind of thing we go through. Suicide as a psychiatrist is something that is not discussed in this disease enough, but I know that, you know, plenty of evidence of it. So the pain and what you, and the rigidity and all that, if she can get out there and perform because all of the planning's been in place, I love it. I wish it came with a, I had to do all this to get to here, or I'm on this therapy and it's look what I did. But I don't get that. Nobody gets that vibe. You know, that's like, how come she's not talking about us? I get that a lot. And I'm like, I think it's because she's trying to sing. You know, that sounds silly. Maybe I didn't, you know, say it right. But I think if you have a calling and you have, and she's got millions of people and jobs and that depend on her, there is a fastness of the mind with this disease that I think can give you a sort of Jedi kung fu mind control to separate yourself from your body.
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2: No need to go anywhere for the latest sports news. Fraser Fife's back and he's got it all. Morning, Fraser.
4: Good morning, Brendan. Well, we start with tennis, and Jelena Rybakina is this year's US Open women's champion after a three-set win over Aryna Sabalenka in the final. Having already seized the world number one ranking from Sabalenka, the Kazakh second seed battled her way to a 6-4, 5-7, 6-2 victory on centre court for her first US Open crown. It's the third major title of Rybakina's career, having previously won this year's Australian Open and Wimbledon in 2022. Well, the Cronulla Sutherland Sharks have eliminated the North Queensland Cowboys from the NRL finals with a 26-16 win at the Sydney Football Stadium. ABC Sports' Brett Sprigg reports.
5: A tight, low-scoring first half was the result of typical finals pressure, but the Cowboys didn't correct their errors after the halftime break. Winger Sione Katoa scored two tries for the home side, including the 100th try of his career. Earlier, the Dolphins achieved a win in their maiden finals appearance, defeating the Warriors 26-16 in Auckland to book a home preliminary final in Brisbane in 2 weeks' time. The first week of finals concludes with the qualifier between the Penrith Panthers and Sydney Roosters at Western Sydney Stadium. Brett Sprigg, ABC Sports, Sydney.
4: St George Illawarra will take out the NRLW Wooden Spoon after a 16-8 defeat to the Sharks at Sydney Football Stadium. The Sharks trailed by 4 points at half-time, but they went on to score three tries after the break to secure a ninth-place finish. Parramatta ended its season on a high, defeating North Queensland 33-8.

0: 28 at Western Sydney Stadium, with both teams already out of the finals race. And the regular season draws to a close today, with the Broncos hosting the Warriors and the Knights taking on the Titans. Well, in women's rugby, the Wallaroos have become the latest victim of England's unbeaten run after a 48-15 loss in Manchester. The Australians were able to push out to a 10-5 half-time lead, but it wasn't enough as the hosts piled on 36 unanswered points. The Red Roses, who are ranked number one in the world, haven't lost a test in close to 4 years. Following the game, Australian Director of Women's Rugby Tim Walsh was blunt in his assessment of the national setup.
1: The reality is that even at our best, we're probably not good enough, okay? And we will be, but that's where we're at the moment. We've got some great players that we need to create environments for to be able to be as good as they can be.
0: Australia will next play against France in Marseille next Sunday. Well, Adelaide coach Matthew Nix says that his side is hurting after its 53-point loss to Brisbane in their AFL semi-final at the Gabba. The Crows conceded 5 goals in the game's opening 7 minutes, with the Lions ultimately cruising to a 21-18-144 to 13-13-91 victory. Nix says that his side was well beaten by a team chasing a third consecutive premiership.
2: It's a pretty deep cut at the moment with our young group in there. They're hurting, but I think the respect we should show for why they're doing what they can to go 3 in a row, pretty obvious their game's at a very high level.
0: Brisbane will face Hawthorn in a preliminary final next weekend while Adelaide's season is over. Meanwhile, in the AFLW, a serious knee injury to Hawthorn captain Emily Bates has overshadowed the Hawks' 11-point victory over the Western Bulldogs in Melbourne. Bates will undergo scans on her right knee after having it twisted in a tackle and being stretchered from the field. The Hawks used a third-quarter surge to secure the 6-5-41 to 4-6-30 victory, which saw them leapfrog the Bulldogs into the competition's top eight. Elsewhere, Gold Coast recorded a 30-point win at home over Collingwood. West Coast has claimed its first win of the season, defeating the Lions by 5 points in Perth, and Geelong defeated Adelaide by 11 points at Unley Oval. Well, Hull City has maintained its unbeaten start to the English Premier League soccer season with a 2-2 draw against Chelsea. Australian defender Lucas Harrington once again featured as a substitute, coming on in the 59th minute at Stamford Bridge as Hull played out a second straight draw. Arsenal has jumped to the top of the table after a 2-0 win away to Sunderland. Liverpool and Fulham have played out a scoreless draw at Anfield, and Tottenham's winless woes continue after a 0-0 result at home against Everton. And McLaren's Lando Norris has taken pole position ahead of Formula One's Spanish Grand Prix. The reigning world champion edged out Mercedes' Kimi Antonelli by just over 1/100 of a second in qualifying, with Red Bull's Max Verstappen third fastest. Norris's Australian teammate Oscar Piastri will line up from 7th on the grid, and Antonelli has a 66-point lead in the driver's standings heading into tonight's race, which of course, Brendan, will take place on the newly created Madrid circuit. So all the drivers facing off on a circuit that they have never raced at full 100% sort of speed at. It'll be interesting to see how they go.
3: Yeah, we'll see how it all plays out. I really appreciate your time this morning. Fraser Fife on the sports desk. A look at your capital city weather for this Sunday, the 13th of September. If you're in Brisbane, it's 22 degrees right now, a top of 24 and a partly cloudy day. Sydney will be sunny and a high of 23 degrees expected. It's 18 right now. Canberra's 15, partly cloudy, 21 the maximum. Melbourne sitting at 19, a late shower or two. It will be windy also with a maximum predicted of 23 degrees. Hobart, 13, a high of 22 this Sunday, partly cloudy conditions. A wet end of the weekend in Adelaide with some showers, 17 right now, top of 21 on the way. A high of 21 also expected in Perth. It's 14 at the moment and cloudy. Darwin's 28, getting to 35. It will be sunny. Australian Eastern Standard Time, it's 10 a.m., 9:30 in the centre of Australia. And it's 8 a.m. in the west.

ABC News. Good morning, I'm Ali Crew. The Communications Minister says she's happy to make changes to the government's Digital Duty of Care Bill to get the Coalition's support. According to the draft bill, the Minister will have the ability to designate serious online harm that tech platforms must mitigate, a power the opposition says raises free speech concerns. Speaking on Insiders, Annika Wells says she'd be open to allowing Parliament to decide on what meets that threshold.